0: with Iran to extend the ceasefire and reopen the Strait of Hormuz over the next week.
1: A jury has been told that the body of a woman who was found wrapped in rubbish bags in Auckland's Gulf Harbour weighed just under 26 kilograms. Forensic pathologist Dr. Kilak Kesha is giving evidence over the death of 70-year-old Shulai Wang. Lucy Shear is at the High Court in Auckland.
2: Dr. Kesha says the body was 160 centimetres long and weighed 25.6 kilograms. The body had bruises on its arms, its face and the back of its head. Dr. Kesha says a body loses weight during decomposition and he couldn't be sure how much it would have weighed at the time of its death. The post-mortem was done a day after Ms. Wong's body was discovered. The Crown says Ms. Wong came to New Zealand to receive religious instructions from Kei Xiao Liu and lived in servitude to his family, along with five other women. Mr. Liu, his wife Lan Yue Xiao, and his parents have denied the kidnapping and manslaughter of Ms. Wong.
1: Reports about online child sexual exploitation and abuse in New Zealand have increased sharply. New Zealand received more than 20,000 reports from the US-based National Centre for Missing and Exploited Children in 2025. It's a 29% increase from 2024, when about 16,000 reports were linked to New Zealand. The Democratic Republic of Congo says it's now confirmed 282 cases of Ebola in its growing outbreak. The suspected case numbers are also continuing to rise, now at more than 1,000. More than 250 people are believed to have died from the virus. A dirt bike rider seriously injured in Northland on the same night another rider was killed has been discharged from hospital. On May the 5th, a man died when he was knocked off his bike on Ngā Pipito Road, south of Kaikohe, while another rider was seriously injured on a rural road near Moirewa. The deceased was an 18-year-old local man. The second rider, who was located several kilometres away, was taken to hospital in a serious condition. Detective Senior Sergeant Chris Fui says the injured rider has been discharged and the investigation is continuing. And a paging error has seen volunteer firefighters turn out to non-existent calls this morning. Fire and Emergency says it was testing its alert system when it started pinging brigades about old emergencies. It says it regrets the error that saw 6,500 texts sent to firefighters before the problem was rectified. Some firefighters realised the calls were historic, but other volunteers showed up at their stations. That's the news. Now with sport, here's Bridget Tunnicliffe.
3: Ahiahi Marie. The Black Caps coach says he'll have to carefully manage the workload of one of his first choice bowlers throughout the test series against England. Rob Walter has confirmed his top pace trio of Matt Henry, Kyle Jamieson and Will O'Rourke that have been cleared to play in the first match at Lord's starting on Thursday. Walter says O'Rourke, who is overcoming a back injury, will likely have to be rested at some point during the series.
4: He's a key member of our bowling lineup, and we've got a massive year of test cricket ahead of us, so we have to make sure we manage him well along with all the other bowlers in our stable, so that we can, you know, have our best attack fit and firing throughout what is going to be an awesome year of test cricket.
3: Tennis world number one Aryna Sabalenka continued her relentless charge towards a maiden French Open crown as she overcame four-time Grand Slam champion Naomi Osaka to reach the quarterfinals. Sabalenka says it was a tough match.
5: She's such a great player, always tough battles against her, super aggressive tennis. I'm mostly happy the way I surf and that I was able to, you know, put all of that pressure back on her and happy with the win.
3: The Belarusian will face Russian Adana Schneider in the quarters. Moana Pacifica centre Faletoi Pini has been banned for 3 weeks for a dangerous tackle during his side's 20-19 win over the Brumbies on Saturday in Canberra. And tickets for Saturday's Super Rugby qualifying final between the Crusaders and Blues in Christchurch sold out in just 20 minutes. Some further limited tickets will be released this evening. And that's sport.
6: Afternoons with me, Jesse Mulligan, means conversations that make you think. How would you characterise the physical exertion of your average tradie?
7: It's probably comparable to a high-level amateur athlete, but they're doing it over the course of a 40 or a 50-hour work week.
6: What would you have tradies do?
7: First of all, tradies kind of need to think a little bit more like athletes. Their most important tool is their body.
6: Stretch your mind on Afternoons, 1 to 4 p.m. here on RNZ National.
1: Now the forecast from Met Service to midnight Wednesday. Northland, Auckland, Coromandel and Waikato. The odd shower increasing this evening, some heavy, clearing to fine tomorrow. Waipomo to Wellington, including Taumaru Nui and Taihape. Rain easing to a few showers later today, then clearing tomorrow. Bay of Plenty, including Rotorua and Taupō. Rain with heavy falls and possible downpours, easing to isolated showers today. Showers increasing early tomorrow, some heavy, becoming fine later. Gisborne to Wairarapa, scattered rain, clearing today, but returning to Gisborne for a time tomorrow. Nelson and Marlborough, showers, clearing to fine today. Occasional drizzle for the Kaikoura coast tomorrow morning. Bulletu Fiordland, a few showers, clearing to fine for Westland northwards tomorrow. Canterbury, Otago and Southland, scattered showers, clearing to become partly cloudy later today or early tomorrow. And Chatham Islands, rain developing this evening, clearing tomorrow but some drizzle remains. The time is 9 minutes past 12.
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9: Great to have your company this afternoon. Kia mau tonu mai I te iwi. Stick around. We're going to get stuck into these issues of New Zealand's defence spending and our nuclear-free stance, both of which were questioned at a security summit in Singapore over the weekend. But we begin this afternoon with banking and the promise of more competition in a sector dominated by the big four Aussie-owned banks. Today, the Heartland Bank announced it would buy TSB for $620 million. Creating a new bank called TSB Heartland Bank. So can it be a challenger bank and offer more competition? Dr. Claire Matthews is the head of the School of Accountancy, Economics and Finance at Massey University, and she joins us now. Kia ora, good afternoon to you.
10: Kia ora, Guyan.
9: What do you make of this?
10: Well, it's a bit of a surprise. I think it's an interesting move, and it will be interesting to see how it actually all plays out and works out, but I think it has interesting potential.
9: Yeah, okay. Well, let's look at the size of the bank. I think TSB had assets of around about $9.5 billion. Heartland, something similar, total assets of about $9 billion. So when you look at this bank, it's still, what, probably half the size of Kiwi Bank, even a little smaller, even as this merged entity, right?
10: Oh, it's absolutely still, quite small in terms of the other banks that are operating in the sector. But it gives them a substantial increase in scale as an entity. And I think that offers the opportunity for some changes to the way they operate.
9: So how significant would you put this move in terms of competition in the New Zealand banking sector, or at least the potential of more competition?
10: I think there's certainly some potential there. The fact that they are smaller does make it a little bit more challenging, but it will give a financial institution, a bank, that offers a broader range of services. So TSB has tended to be in the retail market, Heartland a little bit less so and a little bit more in other parts of the market. So this will give them a bigger entity that covers a broader part of the market. And there'll be just the different experiences and the different ways of operating that they'll be able to bring those strengths together, hopefully, and create something that is bigger than the two of them individually, if that makes sense. So it's a two and two makes five kind of situation.
9: Yeah, okay. So in terms of the kinds of markets they might be going after, I see in their press release they talked about being a bank large enough to compete with the big banks in the regions. Are they the sorts of customers that they would be after, or would it be broader than that?
10: I think it's likely to be broader, but that is a potential market where they can focus and have some expertise, if you like. So TSB, because of their roots in the Taranaki, have always had that strong regional connection. And so this is an opportunity for them to build on that and spread that more thoroughly throughout the rest of the country. TSB has been operating throughout the rest of New Zealand for some time, but they've always had the Taranaki connection that has kind of flavoured what they do. I think with the Heartland connection, that may reduce that Taranaki influence and give it a broader appeal across the rest of the country.
9: Yeah, you save some time, it's come considerable time. I see that they marked their 175th anniversary last year. That's TSB, and Heartland Bank has got roots of 150 years back to Ashburton in 1875. I was looking at this earlier this morning. But do you think some of the appeal will be that this is a New Zealand entity with long roots and history and connection in New Zealand, because how significant is that idea of us versus the Aussie banks in terms of customers' minds? Or do they not care? They're just after the cheapest mortgage rates, the lowest banking fees and the best services.
10: I think there's actually two parts to that. So on the one hand, people will say absolutely that they, you know, want to support New Zealand and they, you know, want to see the New Zealand banks, and absolutely, you know, they'll think it's great that there's this bigger entity with which does, as you say, both parts have provincial roots. But on the other hand, when it actually comes to putting their money where their mouth is, what we find in banking is that people do tend to go where the best deals are. And if the big banks will continue to offer the best deals, then that, and because of their scale, they have an opportunity to do that more easily. Then the reality is that customers are likely to continue to bank primarily with the big banks. They may choose to have a sort of a supplementary account with the TSB Heartland to be supportive, but and there'll be a lot of talking about how supportive they are and how great it is, but in practical terms, I guess I'm a little bit more cynical there.
9: So it becomes our seventh largest bank with assets of about 15 billion if this thing goes ahead. I guess that sort of scale, what allows them to have solid credit ratings, draw on capital which they can lend out to New Zealanders at more competitive rates, does it? I mean, it allows them to be in a position to offer products of some attraction, potentially.
10: Oh, potentially. And I mean, it should give them some economies of scale compared to how they're operating currently, because at the moment you've got two smaller banks, each with all their own infrastructure, and they should be able to combine that to some extent, and that will have some advantages.
9: Yeah.
10: The issue is that they will still struggle in terms of the capital, because and that's the struggle for Kiwi Bank as well, is to be able to access capital, because in order to be able to grow, they need capital to fund that.
9: Okay, so you're pretty interested in watching with interest on this one?
10: Oh, absolutely. It's always interesting to see what happens in the banking space and to see banks coming together and how that actually plays out in practice.
9: Yeah, indeed. Hey, thanks so much for your expertise and analysis. That's Dr. Claire Matthews of Massey University. 2101, if you've got a view on this, you can reach me on the text. Well, the nuclear-free policy, which bans nuclear-armed and nuclear-powered vessels from New Zealand ports, has been in effect for, 40 years or so? There are a few laws, really, which chime as strongly with the way New Zealand sees itself on the world stage. Defence Minister Chris Penk, though, has suggested that New Zealand should have a debate about the nuclear propulsion element of the policy.
11: Traditionally, the New Zealand public have been very sceptical about nuclear weapons, which might be an interesting conversation in terms of the extent to which that's different from nuclear propulsion. And of course, our only formal ally is that now, being Australia, acquiring the nuclear-powered submarines means that it would be helpful, I think, for us to have that conversation in New Zealand.
9: Prime Minister Christopher Luxon was asked this morning if the Defence Minister had spoken out of turn.
12: No, as Chris noted in his remarks, if you see the full quote, you know, he said there won't be, you know, there hasn't been any change in our nuclear-free stance, and nor will there be. I think he could have expressed himself better, but ultimately he made the right point that there won't be any change.
9: Well, this issue was raised at a security summit in Singapore, where the US Secretary of War, Pete Hegseth, said countries like New Zealand, which is aiming to spend 2% of its GDP on defence, were freeloading. So lots to unpack there. Waikato University International Law Professor and defence commentator Al Gillespie joins us now. Kia ora, good afternoon to you.
13: Kia ora, Glenn.
9: Let's start with this idea of reviewing the nuclear policy. It ain't going to happen, is it? I mean, the Prime Minister there ruling that out. What did you make of the Defence Minister saying that there should be perhaps a debate about that?
13: I think the Prime Minister did well to rule it out completely, because otherwise to discuss propulsion as opposed to nuclear weapons opens a back door to our independent policy in this area. I mean, our law's been very clear since 1987, it's no nuclear weapons or propelled vessels landing in New Zealand. They can still go through with innocent passage to the territorial sea, but they can't land.
9: What's the point of the nuclear propulsion element, though? I mean, if you go way back, and you may remember this, there was a report called the Summers Report, 1992. The Bulger government had commissioned it. They were looking at this when New Zealand was still arming and ahhing, didn't have a fully bipartisan stance on this. That report said that, you know, the radiation exposure from visiting nuclear-powered ships, even in the worst-case scenarios, was lower than or comparable to routine medical x-rays. So is there any scientific basis for the nuclear propulsion element of our policy? What purpose does it serve in the mid-2020s?
13: I think that report was correct. I think the risk of an accident is a risk much higher in the 1970s. By the 1980s, it was being discounted. In today's world, it's exceptionally unlikely. But we created a nuclear-free policy. This was whereby we made no division between weapons and propulsion. But this was different to the Pacific approach, which did say just nuclear weapons free, not necessarily nuclear propulsion free. The risk is that if you open up the legislation, then it could be Pandora's box and you could start chipping out any part of it that you dislike.
9: Interesting. Just finally on this, before we move on to the defence spending stuff, does the calculus change with AUKUS and the nuclear-powered submarines that the Australians are getting or might get if they wait to the 2040s or some such date?
13: I think your point about the 2040s is correct. I mean, when the Australians do get the nuclear-powered submarines, it's a long way away. But even if we did say no to nuclear-powered submarines, we'd still say yes to all of their other conventional naval assets. And so this is a very small percentage. And as I said before, they still have the right of innocent passage through our waters. They just can't land.
9: Okay, the other big story out of the security summit was, I think it was based on this question by Anna Fifield, the New Zealand freelance journalist, and Pete Hegseth took it up. But effectively, he was saying that New Zealand, even if it increases its defence spending to 2% of GDP, which would be roughly double what we had been spending a few years back, we'd be freeloaders at that point. What did you make of those comments?
13: His guess was not making this up. I mean, his 3.5 figure is tied to a NATO target, which was agreed in 2025, where they're actually looking at 5% of GDP. But of that 5%, 3.5% of it will be core military functions. And so he's saying all NATO members should reach that target. Obviously, New Zealand's not a member of NATO, but we are a partner of it. And what happens is that the Americans look to the Australians, and the Australians are going to get to 3% by 2033. And so even by comparable, we are behind that game. The problem you've got is that 2% is a defensible figure when you're not at war, and that's where we have been historically, in periods of tension but not conflict.
9: Yeah, so we are really getting pulled along into this arms race, aren't we? And it's really accelerating.
13: We're at a point where for the last 7 years, the amount of spend globally on the military keeps increasing, and we're at unprecedented levels right now. And so America is trying to pull its like-minded countries along in the same stream. And it's hard for countries like New Zealand, which have underinvested for the last 15 years, to suddenly come up to scratch. The key, I think, here is to work closer with countries like Australia, but at the same time retain our independence.
9: Yes, and it's a pretty interesting time in that respect, isn't it? We've seen with the war in Ukraine and then again in Iran how asymmetry is playing such a role. You've got conventional militaries who often bamboozled by sort of low-cost drones. How do you see that sort of technical area and that inflection point affecting New Zealand's, I guess, shopping list of what it might get if it does continue to increase its defence spending?
13: This is exceptionally difficult because there is a revolution in warfare going on as we speak, and you can see it in terms of hypersonic, cyber, artificial intelligence, drones in the air and drones under the ocean. And this makes it hard for a country which has a limited defence spend to select, say, should we buy new frigates or should we invest in something completely different and untested? And to this, I will defer to the military because this is a very expert decision that only they will know what's the right answer. But how you project the country is important because, like, whether we go and buy with Australia, whether we buy with Japan, whether we try to co-partner is going to be an issue as well.
9: Okay, so just finally, do you think the government has responded well to these comments? It's a very controversial area for them, and especially when the US is sensed to have been telling New Zealand what to do or putting pressure on us. We kind of react to that, don't we?
13: I think we did react, and I think it was unfortunate timing with when Mr. Pink spoke, because it looked like he was trying to offer up our nuclear policy because we were freeloading. But what I think would be better, and I think Mr. Luxon's done well to say, you know, we're not going there, but the issue is where we go with our GDP figure. And while I think 2% is defensible, if we increase, we could not do so unless you increase GDP overall, because otherwise every dollar we're taking for the military comes out of housing, health or education.
9: Yeah, interesting stuff. Thanks, Al Gillespie there, Professor Al Gillespie. He's from Waikato University. It's coming up to 24 minutes after midday. That must be time for the business news. Corin Dan is our business editor. Kia ora, Corin.
14: Afternoon, Guyan. Afternoon.
9: Now, I was pretty fascinated. I imagine you would have been too to see that deal come through. It was a surprise to me. Caught your eye too, obviously. Heartland Bank buying TSB.
14: Yes, it was. I don't think too many saw this coming. And we'll get more details as we hear from the chief executive. I'll speak to them this afternoon. And they have done the conference call as well. Now, of course, they intend to merge. This is the Heartland Bank and TSB intend to merge. It would create, as you've been talking about, New Zealand's seventh largest bank with assets of more than $15 billion. I mean, still a long way from one of the big four. They'd have $200 billion.
9: Would they?
14: Just to put that into context.
9: Yeah, and Kiwi Bank about $43 billion, I think.
14: Yeah, so they've got a wee way to go. But look, hey, we've got to take anybody who's challenging in this environment, don't we? It's pretty interesting. It's a conditional agreement. It would see Heartland Bank's parent Heartland Group buy all of TSB's shares for the $620 million from TSB's parent, the Toy Foundation, and that would create this TSB Heartland Bank. Now, Heartland Bank Group Chief Executive Andrew Dixon says combining Heartland Bank's specialist products expertise with TSB's cost-effective funding and everyday banking services will bring more competition, he says, to the sector.
15: At its core, this proposed transaction is about building a stronger New Zealand domestic bank. From a financial outcome perspective, the transaction is expected to deliver material cost synergies over a three-year period, approximately $34 million per annum in pre-tax benefits, and earnings per share accretion in excess of 20% in the first year post-completion, alongside an enhanced dividend per share profile.
14: Yep, so that is Heartland Bank's chief executive there, Andrew Dixon, and he says it would be headquartered in Taranaki and maintain its regional focus while offering those services nationwide. So we'll wait and see.
9: It's a really interesting story, as is this next one. I was reading about this on New York Times this morning. So there's an IPO in the offing. There's been a bit of a race on, isn't there, in AI.
14: Unbelievable.
9: It's just so
14: big. You can't actually understate it. The numbers that are just being thrown around here, because it's not just Anthropic, is it? We know that OpenAI and SpaceX are all lining up to list as well. So you've got trillions of dollars about to be listed. Well, Anthropic, anyway, that's the company behind the popular AI chatbot Claude. Many listeners will be familiar with that. It's filed confidential paperwork in order to make an initial public offering, or what they call an IPO. That is this year. Now, the IPO will allow the public to buy and sell shares in the companies. And you would imagine that plenty of New Zealand investors who are in index funds that just buy passively of those funds.
9: Yeah, because we would be heavily exposed, wouldn't we?
14: I would have thought so. It's pretty hard for any investor anywhere in the world not to be exposed to these big AI companies, these big tech companies. They've had such an influence. Anthropic raised $65 billion in its latest private funding round. And that's quite important, because what it does is it values, essentially gives a bit of an idea of what it might be worth. And it would value it close to $1 trillion. It's about 1.7 Kiwi. The proposed IPO will depend on market conditions, but by the filing, it has leapfrogged its rival, OpenAI. That's the Sam Altman one, which is, of course, planning to go public as well. Here is CNN's tech editor, Lisa Irachiko.
16: Anthropic has not said how many shares it plans to sell or what the price would be. So there's still a lot of really important unanswered questions here. As you outlined earlier, just the sheer valuation of this company does set it up to potentially be a historically large IPO. But I think there's actually a lot more to pay attention to here than just the raw numbers, which of course are very significant. But I think, you know, what this really tells us is it'll give us a window into the AI market, the AI industry that we haven't really had before.
14: That was Lisa Itochiko there from CNN, their tech editor.
9: Yeah, and I guess in kind of related issue, this issue of digital sovereignty in New Zealand, paying more attention to what our strategy is here. You've heard a warning from one of the key providers here?
14: Yeah, and it is an interesting issue that our leaders in this space do need to think about. A leading open source technology provider, Catalyst, they warn that New Zealand's digital infrastructure is critical, of course, to our national interests and should not be left in the hands of a single tech giant. Catalyst Managing Director Don Christie says digital sovereignty and economic resilience are inseparable and shouldn't be subject to overseas interests and regulations regarding the disclosure of sensitive information. He says the default government procurement model should change to open source and open standards, such as what has been adopted by the UK, Denmark and France.
17: That allows governments to be far more independent of large global corporates. These are sensitive times. Like New Zealand right now is negotiating, a mineral rights agreement with the USA. Should the USA have access to all the information from New Zealand government officials around those negotiations? I would suggest not.
14: Yeah, that's Don Christie, and he says the government can build genuine local capability and ensure public spending directly stimulates the New Zealand economy at the same time, as well as avoiding that over-reliance on foreign proprietary systems.
9: Yeah, interesting. Hey, I'll get you to whip through the market numbers in a second, but just this is one that caught my eye this morning. Didn't really get time to dig into it, but there's been a big sale of GP practices nationwide.
14: Yeah, it's become quite a big business, hasn't it, in recent times, GP practices, as they've sort of amalgamated and formed various outfits. Nationwide GP practice business, The Doctors, it is set to be sold in a deal worth $270 million, so not small. Its current owner, Green Cross Health, has entered into a conditional agreement to sell its medical division to Tend Health. Now, Tend Health is a primary care provider backed by a number of iwi and New Zealand investors. Founded by Cecilia Robinson, best known for launching My Food Bag. Mm. The deal is also subject to Green Cross shareholder approval, with a meeting due to be held next month.
9: Right. How's it all looking on the NZX then?
14: Well, not great, actually. It's been a bit of a rough start to the morning, both here and looks like Australia's opened up down too. We're off nearly 0.8% to 13,140. The ASX was also off a similar amount when I looked a short time ago to get the latest. I think it's oil that is doing that. Oil has jumped up this morning, ranged around 3 or 4%, but it ended up that we saw Brent sitting at that, was it 94, and the West Texas crude back at 91, just with the ongoing concern around whether in fact we do have any peace deal in the US,
9: yes.
14: Iran conflict.
9: That's a daily question, isn't it?
14: An hourly question,
9: yeah,
14: it seems.
9: That's right.
14: The Kiwi dollar, it has, 59.35, eased a little bit, 82.83 against the Australian, 44.2 pence. The euro, it is 50.93, 94.7 yuan. Yen, I should say, and the yuan is 4.02. And gold, $4,484 an ounce, down around $33 this morning.
9: Thanks, Corin. Corin Dan is our business editor there with your business news. It's hit 12:30. Stick around. The new Wellington Library website has cost the council more than $600,000. We are going to speak with the capital's deputy mayor about this. And a potential saviour for Moana Pacifica has emerged. RNZ sports reporter Joe Porter will have the details. But first, RNZ's top stories with Evie Ashton.
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1: A banking expert says a planned merger of Heartland Bank and TSB can create more competition in the sector. The conditional agreement would see Heartland Group buy all of TSB's shares for $620 million to create the TSB Heartland Bank. Dr. Claire Matthews is the head of the School of Accountancy, Economics and Finance at Massey University. She told Midday Report the combined bank would still be smaller than the four Australian-owned banks, but its increased scale would allow it to cover a broader part of the market. A leading public law scholar says the government must take on the recommendations of the Waitangi Tribunal to keep its obligations to the treaty. Professor Philip Joseph Casey gave evidence to the tribunal this morning for an urgent inquiry looking into the government's plans to amend or repeal references to the Treaty of Waitangi across 19 laws. Mr. Joseph says there's a history of governments prioritising coalition deals over their treaty partner. Reports of online child sexual exploitation and abuse in New Zealand have increased by nearly 30%. New figures show more than 20,000 reports from the US-based National Centre for Missing and Exploited Children were received last year, up from about 16,000 in 2024. An oncologist hopes a pill to treat pancreatic cancer will double the amount of time a patient has left to live. Patients who took a daily pill as part of a clinical

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0: Now the Met Service long-range forecast to midnight at Aohoroi Saturday. First, the situation. A series of fronts move east across the country today, followed by a ridge of high pressure. However, a shallow low moves southeast across the upper North Island later today. Tomorrow, the ridge dominates Aotearoa, while the low over the upper North Island continues to move away to the southeast of the country. Looking at the weather to midnight tomorrow, Northland, Auckland, Coromandel and Waikato, minor showers becoming heavier tonight, clearing tomorrow. Waitomo to Wellington, including Tamarunui and Taihape. Rain easing to a few showers later today, clearing tomorrow. Bay of Plenty, Rotorua and Taupo. Rain with possible downpours easing to isolated showers today. Showers increasing early tomorrow, some heavy, becoming fine later. Gisborne to Wairarapa, scattered rain, clearing today but returning to Gisborne tomorrow. Nelson and Marlborough, showers, clearing to fine today. Occasional drizzle for the Kaikoura coast in the morning. Buller to Fiordland, a few showers, clearing to fine for Westland northwards tomorrow. Canterbury, Otago and Southland, scattered showers, clearing later today or early tomorrow. And Chatham Islands, rain this evening, clearing tomorrow, some drizzle remains. Now the outlook for the following 3 days. For the North Island, Thursday and Friday, showers west of the ranges, turning to rain later, heavier on Friday with scattered falls in the east. Saturday, rain, possibly heavy early, clearing in the east but becoming showers elsewhere. For the South Island, Thursday and Friday, rain with some heavy falls in the west on Thursday and the west and north on Friday. Scattered rain elsewhere. Saturday showers possibly heavy in the north early, easing in the west later. And at the Chathams, drizzle clearing to fine Thursday. A few showers Friday, rain on Saturday possibly heavy. Light southwesterlies dying out Thursday. Northerlies on Friday, strong overnight, easing later Saturday. The time is 24 minutes to 1.
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6: Great to have your company this afternoon. Let's take the pulse of rural New Zealand now. Monique Steele's with us for the rural news. Hey, Monique.
7: Tēnā koe, Guyan.
6: Now, the new dairy season, they call it moving day. I grew up in the city, as you can probably tell. I wouldn't have a clue how this. So who's moving? Is it cows or is it farm and farm staff? Who's moving for moving day?
7: Largely the cattle, they're gone. So it's been like a pretty busy period for dairy farmers. They've been getting their herds to probably their new farms if they've got other sites they'd like to get them to. And this is all sort of to get in time for the start of the new season. So happy new dairy season to everybody. It's sort of marked as June there. So Rabobank's looking forward to this 2026-27 season, well, it's forecasting an opening price of $9.50 to sort of $10 per kilogram of milk solids. And Fonterra last week announced its forecast of $9.75 per kilo midpoint, and that's within a wider range of sort of $8 to $11 per kilo. However, farmers are facing a margin squeeze due to global disruptions, particularly the ongoing closure of the Strait of Hormuz, which is impacting the cost of energy, fertiliser and industrial goods. But Rabo Research Senior Analyst Emma Higgins says New Zealand farmers are well positioned to ride the storm.
8: They're coming off a very strong 25-26 season, which is always very helpful. But the challenge for the 26-27 season will be planning for multiple scenarios.
7: Meanwhile, dairy production this closing season, 25-26, is on track to be New Zealand's largest on record. Emma Higgins says that'll be hard to beat this new season.
8: The challenge with next season is that there's only so much higher that you can go from a record base. And so while production could lift slightly again, the weather risk, particularly with a very strong El Nino being forecast, will be critical for how high that production needle moves.
7: And Emma Higgins says commodity prices are still quite elevated for powders in particular, but milk fat prices have been melting, so hopefully that'll provide some price relief for shoppers.
6: Mm. And wool price is still pretty strong, right?
7: Yeah, that's it. Strong demand kind of matched that with very tight supplies. And this has seen the value of the national wool clip double in just 4 years. So that's now sitting at around $500 million, Guyan. And so following

0: doing some pretty solid auctions. The Fusca platform, that's increased its strong wool indicator to $6.31 per kilogram. So AgriHQ senior analyst Mel Crowd says there's been a notable lift in demand from buyers.
1: Buyers are being repeatedly offered less volume than required, and it's just only leaving one option for them, and that's to compete harder and pay more. Fusca's national coarse crossbed indicator, look, it's set to round out the 25-26 season at its highest level. It's currently sitting at just over $6.20 a kilo clean. That's the highest we've seen since September 2015.
0: Mel Crowd says the indicator's broken that $6 per kilo clean mark just three times since 2012, though it had a very good nine-month run at that price back in sort of 2010, 2011, if you can remember that far back, Guy.
2: All right. And King's birthday honours were out. A lot of rural and farming leaders acknowledged in that list too,
0: that's right?
2: That's right.
0: Yes, many primary sector leaders there. Well, they're among the sort of more than 170 New Zealanders that have been named in King Charles III's birthday honours over the weekend. So Russell Lowe of Te Puke will become an officer of the New Zealand Order of Merit for his services to horticulture and the kiwifruit industry. He led the creation of Zespri's almighty sun gold kiwifruit there. Jeff Maber, head of company Power Farming, the enormous tractor and farm machinery business, he'll also be named an officer of the Order of Merit for services to AgriBiz, and another for agri-food academic Dr. Keith Woodford for services to agriculture, and lastly to Dr. Ronald Allen for services to horticulture. So he's been serving with Plant and Food for more than 50 years, and he was a key developer in the country's hop varieties. So other sort of King's Service medals as well were awarded to Gore's Lindsay Wright, Edward Ford, Nana's Ted from the top of the south, Graham Cates of Arthur's Pass, and GP Brian Markoft for serving Nahina Pody. So Tina Pai, everybody.
2: Yeah, good on them. Thanks, Monique. Monique Steele there with your rural news. It's 19 minutes to one. A lot of feedback coming in 2101. A lot on the nukes policy. Michael says we definitely need to relook at nuclear propulsion and other non-weapons related use of nuclear power if we want to be free of fossil fuels, Michael says. Another listener says the nuclear free policy has always been a bit dumb. Logic will prevail eventually. In the end, we'll wonder what the big deal was in the first place. But another listener says that the Defence Minister should be sacked for being so out of touch with public opinion and indeed even on his own party position. Thanks for your feedback on that one. 18 minutes to one. Let's cross to the US. Our correspondent there is in New York, and she is the reporter Laura Taglianetti. Hey, Laura.
3: Hi, how are you?
2: I'm well, thank you. And I'm intensely interested in this one. It's leading the New York Times right now. This big fund was about 1.8 billion US, wasn't it? This sort of fund that was Trump set up for people who he thought had been wrongly treated by the Democrats, and they could draw on this fund, but it was it potentially could go to Jan 6s as well. Has he backed off this now, has he?
3: He has, which was a shocking development today. The Trump Justice Department is ending the $1.8 billion anti-weaponization fund. This is after a federal judge temporarily blocked the plan on Friday. Now, as you mentioned, the fund was for people who say they're victims of the Biden Justice Department. Yep. And that was part of the settlement. You and I talked about this last week, the $10 billion the IRS that Trump filed for a leak of his tax returns. Now, critics warn that this weaponization fund would reward people involved in January 6th. They were later pardoned by Trump, and Acting Attorney General Todd Blanche declined to rule out paying January 6th rioters. Now, at the moment, Republicans are trying to pass a $70 billion immigration enforcement bill, and GOP leaders were stalling the voting over this fund, deciding whether or not they would restrict it. So we don't know, but this could be the reason why Trump decided to nick
2: that. Yeah, it's interesting that this is the hill they're prepared to die on, because they've been reluctant to stand up to him on other matters, haven't they? Okay, big news in the AI space. I don't know what your preferred AI chatbot is, Laura, whether it's Claude or whether it's... Are you a Claude user?
3: I'm a Claude user, yeah. But I do like to play them off each other.
2: Okay, playing the field, fair enough. So Anthropic makes Claude, and wow, they are looking at listing on the market, aren't they, an IPO or initial public offering. And these sums are extraordinary to get your head around, aren't they?
3: they're extraordinary, like unfathomable. So OpenAI, Anthropic, the company behind Claude, confidentially filed on Monday for an IPO. That brings them into the leagues of OpenAI and SpaceX in what could be one of the biggest Wall Street moments in a generation. Last week, Anthropic surpassed OpenAI as the world's most valuable AI startup, reaching a valuation of $900 billion. That is compared to OpenAI's valuation of $730 billion. So the company's revenue is now larger than $47 billion, and it's driven by its AI coding tools, which have seen explosive adoption among large business customers. The founder, Dario Amodei, and a group of researchers who left AI just recently in court with Elon Musk, and the company has stressed that AI safety as a core principle is what is most important to them.
2: Yeah. Hey, just finally and quickly, because it seems so on again, off again, what are the latest details about any deal that Trump thinks he can strike with Iran?
3: Yeah, on and again, off again is right. On Monday, Trump was scrambling to keep these peace talks alive after Tehran threatened to suspend negotiations over Israel's escalating military campaign against Hezbollah in Lebanon. Trump initially said that he couldn't care less if the talks did collapse, but he reversed course within hours, claiming that he had called both Israel and Hezbollah and secured an agreement to scale back the attacks. Trump insisted negotiations with Iran were continuing at a rapid pace, the White House working to broker a new ceasefire between Israel and Lebanon, but Israeli Prime Minister Benjamin Netanyahu complicated those efforts by saying his military would continue operating as planned in southern Lebanon. Now, just a few minutes ago, Axios put out reporting on that conversation between Trump and the Israeli Prime Minister, and Trump had some very harsh and choice words there.
2: Yeah, no, I did see that. He sounds like he fired up at Netanyahu over that. Thank you, Laura. Laura Taglianetti out of New York. It's 12:45. Wellington City Council, they've spent more than $600,000 on a website for the capital's new library. So figures seen by RNZ revealed that the total cost of designing and building the website was $596,000 or thereabouts, but there was also a bill of $72,000 for a year of hosting the website and maintenance. Well, in a Facebook post, the Wellington City Deputy Mayor, Ben McNulty, said the hefty price tag had left him lost for words. He joins us now. Kia ora, good afternoon to you.
4: G'day, Guy, and how are you?
2: I'm well, thanks. And I was just reading out the first line of that intro. $600,000 for a website for a library does seem rather excessive.
4: It's atrocious. And I want to be really clear here because I've seen a few comments here and I think there's a little bit of ambiguity. When you say a website for a library, we're not talking a website here that hosts library services like getting out your books or checking your collections or things like that. This is a digital flyer. It is a $600,000 website to show you what is available at the library in a very nice visual format, but there is no library services or anything tacked on. It's essentially a landing page that sits adjacent to our usual WCL online core offering. And that's really what is the galling thing here. It's basically a digital flyer that we've spent over $500,000 on.
2: Wow. So, I presume you didn't know about this spend until it came out, a couple of days ago. But how does something like this get through council? I mean,
4: well, in a sense, it comes through to council at the highest level. So, no, I found out about this actually the day after we'd had I've been calling it the grants meeting from hell. We have a community outcomes fund. There's $4.1 million in it. It's where we fund community centres and other organisations that sort of have a long-term beneficial community output to the city. And we had $7.1 million applied for, only $4.1 to offer. So that's where you've seen some stories about Citizens Advice Bureau and others losing funding.
2: Right, so that's the opportunity cost, is it?
4: Yeah, so I found out about this the day after that meeting, and I just think, the pain and hurt from those community organisations, from some of the decisions that were made, and then at the same time, that this is going through in the background. But at a high level, there was a project cost for Te Marapihi, the library, to be signed off. The costings or the detail within those sat in the delegations through offices, and this is the stuff that hasn't come in front of the councillors. And the stuff that, being frank, the mayor and I and other councillors have been sort of beating on for, 8 months now, saying we need more visibility of these types of decisions, because we need to know what's going on and what's being spent, and we are the city's representatives, and we have a right to push back when we think that things are out of whack. And yeah. They clearly were here.
2: Yeah. Okay, because I understand you have a little bit of experience in a former life building and managing websites. So you'd have some insight into this. So you could put it into context for us. I mean, they spent $600,000 here. I mean, what would have been a reasonable sum to pay for something like this?
4: Look, so there's always what you call a government tax on if you're going to build something like this, because you have to use an approved supplier, and that's because you want to ensure that they've got the capability and the liability. So council's not going to go out and do it on the cheap with someone on Fiverr, which is sort of, referenced in the Facebook post. They're going to use a professional agency with, a reputation. But something like this, which is, essentially a landing page site with some nice visuals, you should be able to do this in the 60 to 100K realm very comfortably with a professional agency, given you're not building any kind of specific technicalities. You're not connecting into any databases of Wellington City Council, having to build APIs or anything like that. And of course, if you really are wanting to do this in a cheap and cheerful way, that maybe the private sector approach would go, where you are willing to take more risk, you could find companies that you could outsource this through that would be overseas. And there's an ethical question about whether that's an appropriate thing for a council to do. Regardless, we paid an Auckland company instead of finding a Wellington one. But you could do this, sort of $15,000 to $30,000 very comfortably for what it's offering. It's not doing anything unique that a standard website would not do. There's nothing niche here. There's no technology connection. So that's what's particularly egregious, is that it's photos, designs, and some visuals and text.
2: So do you think that, so it's not as though they've gone for a Rolls-Royce option, is it? Have they just simply paid too much and been taken for suckers on this?
4: Well, I don't know, because you're going to get billed hourly on a project like this. When requirements change, that can often set things back. So in terms of, there could have been, the site had an initial scope and then changed and changed and changed. So I want to be clear, I'm not really putting any aspersions on the agency. I'm sure that they're just responding to the client's direction. But what I think was missing here was that view of, actually, what's the problem the website's trying to solve? That was kind of the critical thing. What is this website meant to do? Because Te Matapihi can be found through council's website. But that lack of clarity then just boils down into the user experience. You can't actually exactly see what the website's trying to do, again, apart from being a brochure. Or was it that this is meant to be a tourism website to encourage people to come to Te Matapihi? I just think that scope at the very outset has been unclear, and then that's usually how you see costs blown out, is when you don't have that significant cost control and scope right at the beginning of what you're trying to achieve to do.
2: Thanks, Ben. Ben McNulty there, who is the Wellington City Deputy Mayor. 9:01, flick me a message, 2101, if you've got a view on the $600,000 website for the capital's new library. 8:01. Well, as we heard from our US correspondent Laura Taglianetti, hostilities in Lebanon are continuing to escalate despite claims of an agreement between Israel and Iran-backed Hezbollah. Let's get more from Neva Chittick of Worldwatch.
5: In the Lebanese capital, Beirut, people are leaving in their droves following Israel's threat to bomb the city's southern suburbs, announced by Israeli Prime Minister Benjamin Netanyahu.
6: Together with the Ministry of Defence, I instructed the IDF to attack targets in Beirut. There will be no situation where Hezbollah attacks our cities and civilians. We continue to deepen our activity on the ground in southern Lebanon, eliminating Hezbollah strongholds. Hezbollah is on the run. We are determined to restore security to the residents of the north, just as we did to the residents of the south.
5: Israeli ground forces are pushing toward the Sahrani River during their deepest incursion into Lebanon in 25 years. They've captured a prominent lookout, an 889-year-old Beaufort castle, 10 kilometres from the Israeli border in mountainous terrain. Refugee groups in Lebanon say more than 1 million people in the country have been displaced so far. Miriam told the BBC she's among those fleeing Beirut.
7: We live in fear. We used to be living in survival mode, but like fear is eating us. The whole family is sitting on the TV hour by hour, watching whether their house is being demolished or not. So death is approaching, hour by hour from people that we love, that we know. It's close to us, to the life that we know.
5: This driver told the BBC it's not his first time on the road.
8: This is the third time we're displaced, moving from a place to another. Now I'm heading to Tripoli, to the kind people of Tripoli.
5: Tilak Pokerel from the UN peacekeeping force in Lebanon told the BBC that Israeli forces have taken control of the land outside the UNIFIL base in Nakura.
9: Most of the people living here have been displaced. There has been large-scale destruction of not only private homes, but also other civilian infrastructure, vital the roads, bridges, etc.
5: Tilak Pokerel says fighting will solve nothing.
9: We are here to only support any effort geared towards political and diplomatic solution, and that's where the solution lies, I think, not a military solution. So all parties, whoever has influence, should work towards reaching their goal through diplomatic political means.
5: In a social media post, the Lebanese embassy in Washington has called for Israel to refrain from strikes on Beirut and its suburbs controlled by Hezbollah. It says, in return, the Iran-aligned group would halt its attacks on Israel. Hezbollah lawmaker Hassan Fadlallah told Reuters the militia supports a full ceasefire across all Lebanon as a precursor to the withdrawal of Israeli troops. But he didn't say whether the group would stop its strikes on Israeli territory.
2: Neva Chittick from World Watch. It's 5 to 1. Joe Porter's with me for sport. This is a big story, Joe. A potential saviour has emerged for Moana Pacifica.
10: Yes, some very big news if this does prove to be true. Shareholders, of course, last week voted to appoint liquidators to the holding company of the Super Rugby team. That was before the side beat the Brumbies 21-19 in their final game of the season on Saturday night, possibly their final ever game. But RNZ understands a consortium which is led by an LA-based multimillionaire who's in the tech industry and has Pacifica heritage, wants to rescue the team and move it to Hawaii. The backer is said to have attended Stanford University. He's a multimillionaire, and I understand the proposal is separate from the Kanaloa Consortium, which is of course backed by a couple of former All Blacks and has made noises before and has been linked to previous efforts to save Moana Pacifica's future. So this is a separate consortium from Kanaloa. They will be based in Hawaii. And last week, Foreign Minister Winston Peters said there was good news to come in regards to Moana Pacifica's future, but didn't reveal any other details. I'm not entirely sure if this possible LA-based multimillionaire and his consortium is the saviours that Winston Peters was referring to, but it could well be. We also understand that Winston Peters has been talking to the Samoan and Tongan governments about Moana Pacifica's future as well. So, yes, it seems like there could be a lifeline for the Super Rugby team that everyone thought may have played their last game on the weekend.
2: Yeah, so why Hawaii?
10: Yeah, well, Hawaii is believed to be a strong option, given that it's got a favourable time difference to New Zealand, Australia and the Pacific Islands, 22 hours behind, which would mean that the broadcasting times for matches are relatively favourable. If you had a 9 p.m. kickoff in Hawaii, for example, during the Super Rugby season, that would be 7 p.m. in New Zealand, which works well for broadcast rights deals. It's also seen as an attractive option, Hawaii, because there are no professional American sports teams, no NFL teams, NBA, NHL or Major League Baseball teams in the state. So that is believed to be a good reason for the Moana Pacifica to be based there, because they won't have any professional competition. However, Hawaii does have a very well-supported American college football team in Division 1, the University of Hawaii's Rainbow Warriors, which could potentially compete with Moana Pacifica for fans. Hawaii is also planning on building a new stadium in Honolulu on the site of the old Aloha Stadium that Moana Pacifica could use. So, yeah, a very interesting and exciting time for them,
2: isn't it?
10: But there are some potential problems. Of course, this consortium would need a deal with an airline to make sure that they can get the players to and from Hawaii to the games and all that sort of thing. And they need to prove their business model can work. It's understood that a feasibility project is going on at the moment.
2: Yeah. Okay, and just finally, this one gives all of us in our middle years some hope, doesn't it, Joe?
10: Sure does.
2: A tennis legend coming out of retirement.
10: Yes, it gives us hope, although I'm not sure if many of us can compare ourselves to the great American tennis star Serena Williams, one of the most dominant personalities and athletes in sport. She is set to make her long-anticipated competitive comeback to tennis at the Queen's Club Championships in London this month. She's been given a wildcard entry into the doubles draw, 44 years old. Last time she played was in September 2022, so quite a big break between games. She's a 23-time Grand Slam champion, of course, and they say that form is temporary and class Hamas is forever. It'll be interesting to see whether or not she manages to just pick off where she left off. There's been a lot of speculation about her return after she officially entered the tennis anti-doping testing pool last year. And former world number one, now commentator John McEnroe, he told TNT Sports that it's great news for tennis, though he doesn't know if Serena will be as dominant as she was before she retired.
11: I mean, I'm semi-shocked that she decided to do this at her age after having two kids and what she's accomplished. I know that she didn't win a major after she had her first kid, and I know that that was something that she wanted to prove she could do, and so I'm assuming she was slightly disappointed in not doing that. But having said that, she's, when's her last match? Like 4 or 5 years ago. That's a big ask even for Serena, but it's awesome for tennis.
10: So it'll be interesting to see, and it'll be interesting to see if she does then try and go on and play at Wimbledon.
2: Indeed. Thanks, Joe. Lots of sports news there. Joe Porter ending Midday Report for Tuesday, the 2nd of June. Thanks very much for your company and all your text messages today. We are back tomorrow at midday, of course. Until then, enjoy your day. Kia pai tora.
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13: RNZ Pacific News, Holokotawantok, mi Koroi Hawkins. Penryn Island in the Cook Islands has used its last 100 litres of diesel last week and has borrowed diesel from the police patrol boat as fuel prices continue to go up in the region. Christina Persico reports.
14: The island's executive officer, Punavano, told Cook Islands News the borrowed fuel should last until their next shipment arrives at the end of the month. Power use on the island is restricted to between 6 a.m. and 10 p.m. In Samoa, kerosene is going up almost 1 tala, 96.9 sene, to 5.02 tala. Further fuel supply is scheduled to arrive in Samoa this week and in early July. Fiji's Competition and Consumer Commission says it is aware of an image circulating on social media showing fake fuel and LPG prices for this month. The actual price increases in Fiji include motor spirit going up 80, 81 or 84 cents, depending on location.
13: The Solomon Islands' newly elected Prime Minister is in Australia for official discussions with the country's leaders. Matthew Wally is scheduled to meet Australia's Prime Minister Anthony Albanese, Deputy Prime Minister Richard Marles and other cabinet ministers for bilateral discussions. Australian opposition leader Angus Talos is also expected to meet with Mr. Wale during his visit. The Solomon Islands delegation will then travel to New Zealand, where Mr. Wale will visit Prime Minister Christopher Luxon. All three New Zealand coalition parties have scrambled to douse any nuclear debate after the new defence minister appeared to reopen the conversation over the weekend. While in Singapore for security talks, Chris Penk told media it would be helpful for New Zealand to have a conversation about its approach to nuclear-powered submarines, given Australia is purchasing some. Here's our deputy political editor, Craig McCullough.
15: We determine our own level of defence spending, and those are our decisions and not, frankly, for anyone else, is how I feel about that. I'm proud of the fact that we're doubling our defence spending. We've had 30 years of underinvestment.
13: Meanwhile, Mr. Luxon says the country will make its own decisions on defence spending after the US Defence Secretary said the country was freeloading off the US. New Zealand doubled its defence spending at the budget to 2% of GDP. But speaking at a defence forum in Singapore, US Defence Secretary Pete Hegseth said that wasn't enough and he still considered it freeloading. Prime Minister Christopher Luxon says he's proud of the government's decision to invest more in defence.
16: Lebanon says the agreement.
13: Christopher Luxon says New Zealand is no longer in a benign strategic environment, making spending on defence more important. In world news, the Democratic Republic of Congo says it's now confirmed 282 cases of Ebola in its growing outbreak. However, the suspected case numbers are continuing to rise, now at more than 1,000. More than 250 people are believed to have died from the virus. The pharmaceutical company Moderna has announced almost $70 million in funding to help develop a vaccine for the rare strain of the virus at the centre of the outbreak. Meanwhile, two suspected Ebola cases in Brazil have been ruled out after both patients tested negative. Lebanon has announced a partial ceasefire between Hezbollah and Israel, although fighting is continuing in the south. The agreement would amount to a limited de-escalation of the conflict, which has stalled a peace deal between the US and Iran. In sport, the Pacific Games Council says it is confident French Polynesia will meet the deadlines and standards required 14 months out from the Pacific Games in July 2027. The Pacific Games Council was in Tahiti last month to review the progress in preparation for the Games. Its chairman, Vidya Lakhan, says the council will remain vigilant, but is mostly optimistic after getting assurances from the local government. He says there was one concern regarding the swimming competition.
17: There is only one sport we had issues with. We have resolved those issues in consultation with the government, and the quality looks good. Some of the projects are not finished. They're lagging a little bit behind, but we have time. We don't want Tahiti to not be ready games time, so we were going to push and make sure that things get delivered on time.
13: Apart from building new sites and renovating older ones, the Tahiti Pacific Games organisation is also looking at recruiting about 4,500 volunteers to welcome thousands of athletes, officials and visitors. Auckland FC midfielder and A-League champion Cameron Howison says he wants to revisit Samoa soon. Howison scored the only goal in the A-League Grand Final, helping secure Auckland FC's first championship. Speaking on his cultural roots, Howison says he's proud to be Samoan. He told Pacific Waves his first trip to Samoa was eye-opening.
18: I went there back in 2012. I can't remember the name of our village, but we did 2 weeks there, and I stayed 7 days with my family in the village. Yeah, it was cool. It was a real big eye-opener to what life is like there, and it put things into perspective for sure.
13: Moana Pacifica head coach Whalongo Tana Umanga says how the team achieved Saturday night's win over the Brumbies in Canberra told the story of their 2026 Super Rugby Pacific season. Whalongo says the 21-19 win in their final game of the year also showed the fighting spirit within the team as they worked to get a win for their fans and family. Discussions on attempts to save the team's future are continuing. Meanwhile, Moana Pacifica centre Faletoi Penny has been banned for 3 weeks for a dangerous tackle in the Canberra game. Olympian Beatrice Roini-Liua-Fomuina says it is time for the next generation to beat her records and carve their own legacies. Ms. Fomuina is one of 12 Pacifica people in New Zealand included in this year's King's Birthday Honours. She was made a Companion of the Order of New Zealand for her services to sport and governance. Ms. Fomuina says the appointment made her reflect on her sporting career. That's news and sport from RNZ Pacific. There's more on our website, rnz.co.nz/Pacific.
19: Talofa lava, this is Pacific Waves from RNZ Pacific. Lo'ui ngoa o Susana Swiswiki. Coming up, Samoan Language Week begins in Aotearoa while the island nation marks 64 years of independence. Also, 12 Pacifica leaders named in King's Birthday Honours.
1: It's a real good reflection of all the work that's happened, you know, in the last 20 years.
19: And Moana Pacifica beat the Brumbies to end 2026 on a high. Church services marking the start of Le Vaiaso o Le Ngangana Samoa were held across Aotearoa on Sunday. An annual event on the Ministry for Pacific Peoples calendar, in 2026 Samoa Language Week runs from May 31st to Sunday, June the 6th. Moira Tule Patela went along to a church service in Porirua.

0: Samoan Language Week also coincides each year with the country's annual Independence Day celebrations, and the combined church service in Porirua brought together different denominations within the Samoan community. It was hosted by the Congregational Christian Church of Samoa in Waitangiroa. This year's theme comes from a Samoan proverb, E afo mai maunga te tele manuia o le nuu. The Ministry of Pacific Peoples says the expression holds many meanings across Samoan communities. In essence, it reflects that the land and natural environment provide life, strength and resources for the community. The Ministry's Fa'alongo Va'ai explains how the themes of each language year is chosen.
1: So each of the, what we call the Fale Tolu, so which is Fangasa. Fangasa is a group of all the Samoan secondary school and primary teachers. There is what they call Sasia. That's all the Aonga Mata Samoan teachers. And also the Foto Malama, who are also, they're more so teachers around tertiary and secondary schools as well.
0: Va'ai says the theme is rotated each year between the three teacher groups, Whangasa, Sa'asia and Fotu Malama.
1: So this year it was assigned to Fotu Malama, and the thoughts was how do we build from the last few years, but also to make it simple because that's some of the feedback we've got.
0: In the 2023 New Zealand census, more than 200,000 people identified as Samoan. However, less than half that number can hold a conversation in Ngangana Samoa. But what does learning and speaking Ngangana Samoa mean to young Samoans? Here's Eleanor Sewala.
2: To me, it represents identity and heritage, as well as our connections with to our ancestors and stuff like that. I think it also means community and a sense of belonging.
0: For Christina Ta'ala, it's about more than just the language.
3: Maybe when I was little, I was heavy on like language, but I think now it's more, it's not just language, but like your identity, and like you don't have to know the language just to identify someone. But I do think it's definitely like a big factor into the Samoan culture.
0: Both agreed that the church played a huge part in helping them learn Ngangana Samoa. Samoa's High Commissioner to New Zealand, Afamasanga Fa'amatala Upu Tolea 4, says language is a key factor in our identity.
4: I think without language, you'll lose your culture, you'll lose your identity. So I think it's very, very important that the young, particularly the young Samoans that are growing up here in New Zealand, do learn that language.
0: Samoa Language Week runs from May the 31st to Saturday, June 6th.

0: 12 Pasifika people in New Zealand have been included in this year's King's Birthday Honours. The New Zealand Royal Honours acknowledges the achievements of people who have served communities across Aotearoa. Tiana Haxton has the story.
1: Olympian Beatrice Ruini Liua Fomuina was named a Companion of the Order of New Zealand for her services to sport and governance. The former New Zealand Trade Commissioner and Consul General in New York says the honour acknowledges her journey and those that have supported her.
2: It's a real good reflection of all the work that's happened, in the last 20 years, transitioning from being an athlete into the governance world and wanting to be able to contribute in spaces where you can make real impact and transition for many people.
1: When reflecting on her sporting career, Miss Fomuina says it is time for the next generation to beat her records and carve their own legacies.
2: It's wonderful to be a part of New Zealand's sporting history, and you also hope that the next generation will outdo it at some point. You know, what we've done from a sporting nation, how we've also built so many different communities because of it, because it really does encapture everything that we've done as a nation. Records are meant to be broken, so there's still time yet.
1: For some of the newly appointed members of the New Zealand Order of Merit, the honours have come as a total surprise. Tofaro Bettina O'Halloran was acknowledged for services to education and the Niuean community. As one of the first Niuean primary teachers in New Zealand and a volunteer Wangahau Niue educator, she attributed her award to those that inspired her to follow this path.
3: I'm just flabbergasted. I had never expected anything like this. It was just a surprise. I can thank the old folks who encouraged us to maintain the language because they're the ones who kept us going.
1: For the founder of Samoan fashion brand Mena Designs, the recognition feels like a testament to their success. When Tala Leomalia Filomena Loheni first taught herself to sew dresses for her own family, she never expected to one day be the owner of the first Pacific business invited to showcase at the New Zealand Fashion Week in 2007. She has since seen her brand become a household name in Oceania fashion, showcasing globally in Fiji, Japan, Canada, and the United States of America.
4: I did not expect anything. I was so surprised when I got the email. I thought, oh, my goodness. We knew the business was very successful because we sell worldwide. I feel honored and I feel humbled. And I also feel proud to be recognized.
1: For Lemalu Freddie Akoi, being honored for services to rugby league and the community has made him reflect on his long career. At 18 years old, Mr. Akoi made his debut in the international rugby scene in 1975 before becoming the youngest Pacifica player to captain the New Zealand Kiwis at the age of 23. Now he runs the Why, Who Am I course, helping mentor young offenders through physical training and life coaching.
5: What it does show to me is that God's hand is on my life. And so it gives me great confidence and knowing that, yes, I'm on the right track. Thank you, Lord.
1: He says his many achievements are thanks to the many hands that have helped along the way.
5: The medal represents most of the fact of all the things in my life that I've done and the people that were involved with it, because you can't do it on your own. It's something that's usually required teamwork.
1: The New Zealand Royal Honours System includes three orders, the Order of New Zealand, the New Zealand Order of Merit, and the King's Service Order. Various other medals are also awarded, including the King's Service Medal, the New Zealand Antarctic Medal, and the New Zealand Distinguished Service Decoration. 178 total recipients were congratulated across New Zealand on Monday, the 1st of June. 6% were Pacific Islanders.
0: Samoa's Prime Minister says the country's youth are being used by international drug rings offering hefty paychecks. La'auli Ale Maliatoa Lewatia Schmidt finally spoke out over a week since revelations that two alleged Samoan hitmen murdered a Sydney gang boss in Vietnam. Dresava'a and Steve Tofa are facing possible execution in Vietnam following their televised confessions. Margot Staunton has the story.
6: Joseph Vaa has confessed to gunning down suspected coconut cartel leader Lorenzo Lamalutovia in Ho Chi Minh City on the 21st of May. Steve Tofa, also known as Tafia, has admitted being his accomplice. Tovia died at the scene while his associate Sawney Sam received serious injuries. Lauli says the media frenzy over the case has damaged Samoa's reputation. His translated comments have been voiced.
7: It's heartbreaking for the children and young people of our country who are being used because of large amounts of money.
6: He made the comments at a recent Police Academy graduation.
7: Because now the whole world is hearing about this, because of carelessness, because of lack of thoughtfulness, because of failure to protect the names of families, the names of villages, the names of parents, and above all, the good name of our government and nation.
6: Lauli warned the graduates not to succumb to corruption.
7: Take care of yourselves. Do what is right while it is your time, while you still have the opportunity.
6: The Sydney branch of the cartel reportedly broke away and declared war on the rival Alameddin gang earlier this year. The victim, Tovia, was believed to be a key figure in the local operation. The New South Wales police arrested Henry Cooper, the Sydney kingpin of the global drug syndicate, on Wednesday and seized more than 400 kilograms of methamphetamine. Meanwhile, in Samoa, the police froze the bank accounts of the accused on Wednesday, as well as four others, as their investigations into the case widen. Samoa's former police minister, Fualo Harry Schuster, told Pacific Waves he believes Vaa and Tofa were pawns in a much bigger game.
8: Definitely manipulated into doing something that they're not familiar with and naive enough to think that they could pull it off.
6: Fualo, who was police minister until the general election in Samoa last August, says they had clean records and were lured by money.
8: It's not an easy thing being lured into doing something horrible to kill another human being. It's totally unlike us.
6: He says although the incident shocked Samoans, there was sympathy for the two.
8: The sheer thought of two local boys raised over here, steeped in our own Samoan culture, and they're asked by someone to do something this horrible. We're still mulling over it, how it came about.
6: He alleges that they had both worked at Unilay Car Rentals, a luxury car hire business that opened 4 months ago. Despite the two facing down life execution in Vietnam, Fualo says he hopes justice prevails.
8: Whatever process they have, I pray that it will be a fair trial for these boys.
6: The former police minister says the case highlights the need for Pacific Island countries to work closely to combat organised crime networks preying on small nations. In Samoa last week, the Office of the Ombudsman and the National Human Rights Institution also called for a fair trial for the men.
0: And now joining me for our Sipoti Talanoa of All the Weekend Action is our senior sports journalist, Ilie Satora. Bola Ili, let's start in Super Rugby. How do the Fijian Joa and Moana Pacifica do in their final matches for the 2026 season?
9: The Fijian Rua and Moana Pacifica recorded mixed results as Super Rugby Pacific 2026 came to an end in Australia for them at the weekend. The Fijian Rua went down 45-24 to the Reds in Brisbane on Friday night. Moana Pacifica did one better and caused an upset in Canberra, scoring a 21-19 win over the Brumbies in a tough and fiercely contested competition. Fijian Rua head coach Glenn Jackson, who is leaving the franchise after 5 years with them since 2022, said after the game that it was a match that could have gone either way for them, but unfortunately, the team did not make use of their opportunities, lost some crucial decisions at critical times, and went down in the end. But he was proud of how the team competed against the Reds on the Reds' home ground and continued to be in the fight until the last minute of the game. Moana Pacifica surprised everyone on Saturday in Canberra. Melanie Matavao, their replacement halfback, scoring the winning try, and that was nicely converted by Patrick Pellegrini to give them a win. Moana Pacifica head coach Falongo Tanaumanga told the media later that it was a victory that will live with them for a long time, especially after the team had gone through the sad news that the club was being put into liquidation last week. And Umanga said that the challenges the players have faced over the past month, when it was revealed that they will not be playing any more in the Super Rugby competition going forward from 2027 onwards, that the players and their families were uncertain and an anxiety built for them as they continued to try and find out what their future was going to be. Umanga paid tribute to the players, their fighting spirit, their unity to keep in the fight, to keep focusing on the game and win in the end. Veteran halfback Augustine Pulu likened their situation to being in the valley and up on the mountain tops. He said, in the valley, the players had to learn a lot and they had to get together as a team, combine their fighting spirit and work together as a unit so that they could learn what they could from the experience that they've been through. And while they climb up the mountain and reach the mountaintop and look back to the valley, that they will not want to go back there. Umanga said the players will keep hanging on to their hope and faith that something will work out for them and keep Moana Pacifica moving on into the future.
0: Has there been any more update on discussions regarding Moana Pacifica?
9: Yes, there's been a lot of talks and discussions going on behind the scene. Last week, RNZ Pacific was told that there are now two options that are being looked at. One, put forward by a Kanaloa consortium that is backed by a number of Pacifica Heritage former All Blacks players, including Joe Rokothoko and Jeremy Kaino, that basically wanting to buy the Moana Pacifica license. Chief Executive Officer Tracy Atiga told RNZ Pacific that they are still hopeful that they would be given the opportunity to become the operator, the owner, to manage Moana Pacifica going into the future. Whether that eventuates or not, we will find out soon when New Zealand Rugby is expected to be announcing who or what Moana Pacifica's future will be like. The other option has been discussions on getting the New Zealand government, Samoa and Tonga, partnering and getting together to manage Moana Pacifica going forward. Something similar to what had happened with the Fijian Rua, with the Fijian government and the Fiji Rugby Union buying into owning Counteract, the company that was set up to manage and operate the Fijian Rua. New Zealand Rugby has indicated that they should be making an announcement soon on what the future is going to be like, what that arrangement will be like moving forward. RNZ Pacific has been reliably informed that Tonga, Samoa and New Zealand will be discussing Moana Pacifica in Apia this week, whether it's on Monday or Tuesday, and discussions will center around how that arrangement should look like. Tongan Prime Minister Lord Fakfanua was contacted at the weekend and asked if that was happening. Although he didn't officially state that this was something that is going to be happening, he indicated that there are going to be talks around Moana Pacifica and Pacifica Rugby Development, especially with the Australian government also helping out Samoa and Tonga with a big multi-million dollar program. And now with Moana Pacifica's future hanging in the balance, Winston Peters, the New Zealand Foreign Affairs Minister, indicating last week that there is good news coming. And sources have revealed that there are efforts being made to ensure that New Zealand, Samoa and Tonga do come up with a plan that will move Moana Pacifica into the future. What that plan will be, on who does take over Moana Pacifica, or what Super Rugby is going to be like moving forward into 2027, that is something that we will have to wait and see. And there is indication that an announcement should be made by the end of this week.
0: Spain hosted the second leg of the Seven Series. Who won there and how did our Pacifica teams do at the event?
9: Yes, disappointing news coming out of Spain this morning. The Fijiana women's sevens team finished seventh at the event, winning 14-5 over Spain in their qualifier, earlier losing to Australia in the quarterfinals. The men's team finished fourth, losing to Argentina 28-17 in the third place playoff. The men's team had earlier lost to Spain in the semi-final after having defeated New Zealand 40-0 in their quarter-final game. New Zealand were also disappointing, their men's team finishing fifth in the men's competition and the women's team finishing third in the women's competition after having lost to Australia 28-26 in the semi-finals, which meant that New Zealand were not making it into the final. In the finals, Australia won double titles at the event when they won both the men and the women's competition. Australia defeated South Africa in the men's final, which was a tough game. After they were down 14-0 at one time, they came back to beat South Africa 26-19 in a thrilling men's final in Valladolid. And that ensures that they are in the running for the top title when the tournament moves to Bordeaux in France this week. The women's team, without Madison Levi, defeated USA 27-14 in the final to claim their first title win in the Sevens Championship heading into France for the last event this week. New Zealand came back to win third place with Kelsey Tenetti scoring 5 tries in a 50-14 victory over Canada.
0: That's Pacific Waves for today. For all episodes, head over to rnz.co.nz/Pacific. We're also on Spotify, Apple and iHeartRadio. 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
10: Every year, the Arts Foundation chooses 16 early career artists who they consider to have outstanding potential to support them in the next steps of their creative careers. It's been running for 7 years now, and each recipient is given $15,000 alongside a mentorship with an established artist from the Foundation's alumni or the wider community. Illustrator Scarlett Robinson-Keane and dancer Sefa Tunupopo are two of this year's recipients. Scarlett has a master's in creative practice from Unitech, and her graphic novel To Seed, To Sprout, To Seed won a bronze at last year's Best Design Awards for Student and Academic Graphics. Dancer and choreographer Sefa is based in Te Whanganui, Atara, and has founded an organisation that assists youth with dance and movement, and he loves to fuse contemporary dance with Pacifica styles and hip-hop, and they're both with me now. Kia ora kōrua.
11: Kia ora.
12: Kia ora.
10: Well, firstly, congratulations to both of you on being so chosen for to be these Springboard recipients. Scarlett, starting with you, what does it mean to you?
11: It's just so hard to navigate the kind of illustration world on your own. And actually, when I spoke to Giselle, my mentor, for the first time, she said that the illustration, in illustration, it's not just that you can't get your foot in the door, it's that the doors don't exist, which is so accurate. And so, like, thinking about where I was going to be in the next year or 5 years, I just didn't know how to get there. And now it's
10: happening.
11: There's a door. There's a door. And there's someone who's holding my hand and taking me through it. And that is genuinely life-changing.
10: Yeah, this is Giselle Clarkson as your mentor, a cartoonist and illustrator. Sefa, for you, what is this? What does becoming a Springboard recipient mean?
12: Bro, it means heaps, eh? I think, like, similarly to what Scarlett was saying, there's no clear blueprint to, like, pretty much do anything within the arts. So, essentially, like, me and all of my homies are just sort of gathering together and being like, maybe it's this and maybe it's
11: totally
12: that. So to, yeah, for this award to come now feels very timely, to be like, you're on the right track, and to, like, keep going with the dreams and the visions and the communities that are there.
10: Yeah, like a sense of validation.
11: Yeah. So validating, eh?
10: You had an event to sort of celebrate getting these awards and meeting your mentors. What was the party like?
11: It was so, it was kind of crazy.
12: Yeah, it was lit. The party was great.
11: It was amazing. It was sort of, I think illustrators are very introverted. So it was so fun and so exciting to be out and about, because often you're just sort of in your cave, in your studio, working alone, and then to be around people and also to meet the other Springboarders. That was so lovely, because we're all sort of in the same boat and trying to figure this new path out together,
13: yeah,
11: which was really lovely.
13: And this event took place in Te Whanganui Atara in Wellington, where you're based, Sefa.
12: Yes.
13: What was it like to get in a room with everybody?
12: It was pretty surreal, eh? Just like walking in and then, because none of us knew who each other were.
13: Yeah.
12: Like, we were just like, oh, I've won an award, no clue who the other 15 people
11: yeah.
12: are. So to like enter the room and meet everyone, I was like, oh my gosh, this is so cool. And because we're all from like such different disciplines, just being like, whoa, there's so much that's happening outside of my own sort of like world and community, and just to be tapped in with everyone.
13: Yeah.
12: Whoa, guys, this is cool, guys. This is really cool.
11: And I think also, like, up until that point, I don't know if I... And Sefa, you might have felt the same. I don't know if I actually fully believed that it was real. Like,
12: oh,
11: I kept expecting someone was going to call me and say it was a mistake or, like, ask for the money back or
12: oh,
11: whatever.
12: 100%.
11: And then we were there and our names were on the wall and we were like, oh, no, we're meant to be here. We are the right people. This is really cool.
13: Oh, that's a cool moment to see your names.
11: Totally.
13: On a wall. And for those who aren't familiar with your work, Scarlett, can you describe your style and how you sort of found it?
11: Totally. I've been... So definitely it's like narrative illustration is what I love, particularly children's books. So it's very colourful. It's very... The faces are really silly and the characters are ridiculous. And I mean, I grew up on books like Where the Wild Things Are by Marie Sendak. That's just creme de la creme, phenomenal. But I start... My grandma taught me to paint, and she wanted to be a painter, but was of the time where she kind of had to be either a teacher or a nurse, so she was a teacher. And then when I was growing up, she taught me to paint, and I basically clocked that I could do this for myself and for her, and so just it sort of didn't stop.
13: Yeah.
11: And then it just sort of evolved, I guess.
13: Yeah, and your illustrations are, like you say, really colourful and very lush.
11: Oh, that's lovely.
13: Yeah, very layered. Yeah, really beautiful.
11: Mm.
13: Sefa, you're a dancer, you're a theatre maker, and you also lead the arts collective Shifting Centre in Wellington.
12: Yes.
13: What is it about dance and that form of expression that you're drawn to? You know, how did you get into that?
12: I actually got into dancing because my older sister used to dance.
13: Mm.
12: And I saw her doing it and I was like, I could do that. This seems like something I could also do.
13: And I'm going to do it better.
12: Yeah, and I'm going to keep going. But yeah, that was my entrance point into dance, and then I like really fell in love with the expression and also the community that it brought. And now me and dancing have just been stuck at the hips.

0: And yes, I can. I think in terms of like indigenous practices, I myself and the people like I look up to and the people that are around me look at it from the sense of like, because we're indigenous, no matter what we do is indigenous practice. And like similarly, because I'm Samoan, any work that I make is like inherently Samoan, and it doesn't have to like typically look a certain way or feel a certain way, but because we are these things, it is this indigenous practice. So and we feel it's important to sort of like run down this track with this. So it's like we search for like senses of selves so that these many selves can become a community, if that makes sense.
1: Yeah, having support.
0: Yeah, having support. And it's important to me to like create these spaces for indigenous practice and indigenous artists, because like currently here in the dance sphere, there isn't that much like space for us.
1: Yeah.
0: And for these practices. So what better way than to make them ourselves and like to build new infrastructure and new systems where our communities can like really thrive in the arts and see it as like a viable thing.
1: Yeah. When you say that it doesn't feel like there's a ton of space for you, is that in terms of the style of dance? Is it just mostly quite traditional, or do you mean having those sort of indigenous spaces?
0: I think it's a mix of both. I think like naturally across the country, and if you sort of want to look at the, I hate the word hierarchy, but sort of like what gets given space and time, it's always like ballet at the top, contemporary next, and then street dance at the bottom. So then me and my friends were just like, let's just create as much space as we can for ourselves and our friends so that we can continue to build and dream and like live.
1: It's interesting because on social media I see so much street dance and contemporary. It's everywhere, and it's it feels a bit like online it's the opposite, you know?
0: Yeah, for sure.
1: Yeah. Scarlett, you describe your work as, it's, you know, for children, so there's a real joy there in your narrative illustrations. Is it deceptively simple as a craft and art?
2: Absolutely. I think the kind of beauty of illustration is that it is so accessible, and the point of it is, I mean, there is no hierarchy. Similar to Sepha, like, if you look at painting as top in the hierarchy, or, you know, and then illustration is this, it's for community, it's for people, it comes from like being reprinted in newspapers, and it was for people who didn't have great literacy skills, so these stories were communicated purely through the images. So simplicity is part of it, about being accessible, but there is so much, I think because of that it's easy to discount, but there is so much richness and thought and experience and everything that goes into presenting what looks like a simple drawing. Yeah.
1: You talked about there not only not being sort of a clear path, but that there aren't even any doors to walk through, and that's part of the challenge of trying to navigate a career as an illustrator. Why don't those doors exist?
2: Great question. And actually, you know, we are trying for that. I think a lot of it is Aotearoa, we are such a small country. There's not that much money to go around for kind of more niche, although I don't think it's niche, but more risky kind of projects. But it's also, it's really frustrating. So there's this festival called the Bologna Children's Book Fair, which is basically kind of the Venice Biennale of illustration. And we were meant to be the guests of honour next year, and which would be just a massive opportunity for publishers and illustrators and writers, but we had to pull out.
1: We being?
2: The country, yeah. Like the yeah. New Zealand pans. We had to pull out because of lack of government support. And it's just like everyone, all our community is really trying to get these opportunities, and publishers.

0: want to be publishing more people and new people, but there's just so little support that, there's kind of no infrastructure, I guess, for emerging makers to get their foot in.
1: Yeah. And Sifa, you talked about, you know, why not you lead the way? You know, why not you set up these spaces? That also takes a certain kind of person, because I suppose you could easily just be an artist. You could just do your thing. You don't have to set up, you know, a group or a collective. That takes work and it takes admin and it's energy as well. So I guess, where do you think that part of you comes from?
2: I think it comes from, like, growing up in such strong, like, even away from the arts, just like growing up in such a strong community and such a strong family. It's just like so embedded in my mind that if I move forward, we all move forward. And like vice versa, if someone opens the door, then that door remains open for everyone else to walk through.
1: Yeah, right.
2: So I think that's where a lot of that sort of passion and drive comes from, to create these new systems, because my good friend, their name is Jarawa Sasala, says this quote, and the quote is, we're all we got, and we've got so much. And I really believe that, like, we are all we got, and what we have is, like, so much, and it's so deep that why not just, like, run with each other together forward and just, like, make it easier for ourselves and everyone involved.
1: Yeah, I love that. I love the idea of that. Scarlett, you've said that, you know, it's really hard for emerging creatives to convince people that they're worth their time, you know, because totally. I guess in, you're sort of a nobody, and it's like, you know, it feels like you're asking people to take a risk.
0: Yeah.
1: How have you navigated that in your career, and can you sort of expand on that and the challenges that you faced?
0: Totally. It is, you know, if I look at my career, I guess, my best opportunities have come from mates, and exactly like what you're saying, Zephyr, like, it's if people come in with the attitude of there is so much for all of us and let's just be generous, that is where my, like, I do a lot of work for the Maritime Museum, who I love, and I get to work with really beautiful people there who I kind of built a connection with, and it's just, I'm trying to get more of that and trying to get in front of people, but leaning on community when there isn't much of a community, and I think what you're doing is so cool, building that community and like taking that charge. And I think the illustration community is so magic, and that is, you know, there's work for everyone, and we need a bit more of that, I think.
1: Each of you have been given a mentor as part of this award. So what are you hoping to get out of this? Steph, I'll throw to you.
2: In terms of the mentorship, I think I really want for my practice to be challenged and to sort of really see, like, things that are on the outside of my current practice sphere, I think is, what I really want out of this mentorship, and also just to build a relationship with my mentor. Big up Lemmy, he's the man. Build a relationship, challenge my practice, and also just to continue to deepen the craft and to, like, just get better at dancing and dance making and community holding and all of that.
1: Yeah. And what does, I mean, practically, what does this award give you as well?
2: Practically, it gives us, honestly, just like breathing room, like gives us some money and like a good amount of money. Thank you so much, Arts Foundation. Love you guys heaps. And also gives us, connection to a mentor. And through that, just like time and space to really just like dedicate to the craft and to the art.
1: Mm. Yeah. And what about for you, Scarlett?
0: I met Giselle for the first like proper time at the award ceremony. And I have never gotten along so well so quickly with anyone.
1: Yeah.
0: Which is so cool. We just, you know, kindred spirits, same wavelength, and building that relationship. Yeah, honestly, having just someone who has walked the walk can support me and kind of sincerely wants to. Like, already we have this really wonderful relationship. And actually, at the awards night, Lisa Reihana, the absolute icon, did a little speech on sort of what to expect and how to make the most out of the experience. And she said, these relationships, they, you know, the mentorship lasts a year, but a relationship can last forever. And Giselle grabbed my arm and said, "That's us." So it's just like already this support and this validation and just like welcoming me into the illustration
1: the
0: world. Yeah, exactly. Yeah.
1: Oh, well, that's very exciting. Congratulations again to both of you. Yeah, this is really exciting. And I'll be watching with interest in your careers and seeing where you end up.
0: Kia ora. Thank you so much.
2: Thank you so much.
1: Illustrator Scarlett Robinson-Keane and dancer Sefa Tunepopo, who are two of this year's Arts Foundation Springboard recipients. I really enjoyed chatting to them and I'll be watching their careers with interest, as I told them.
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4: Tim Payne. Spare a thought for Tim Payne. 32 years old, professional footballer for the Wellington Phoenix. Central defender, 50 caps for the New Zealand national team. He's carved out a pretty nice career for himself, Tim Payne. He will have made a tidy living. Not quite the hundreds of millions of dollars that stars like Leo Messi and the great Bukayo Saka command, but also happily avoiding the overwhelming spotlight and scrutiny that players like that have to endure along with those fat pay packets. Until now. This is a story. It is a story about social media, the sociability of social media, the influence of influencers. And so who better to discuss it with than the award-winning writer, commentator, social media strategist, great human being, Anna Rafti Connell. Anna, kia ora to you.
5: Kia ora, Emil. How are you?
4: I'm so good. This is my favourite story of 2026.
5: It is absolutely amazing.
4: Did you know much about Tim Payne before this story dropped?
5: No, I didn't.
4: Neither.
5: And it's going to end up exposing a lot of us as pretty fair weather fans, I think.
4: Can you tell me, to the best of your knowledge, what actually happened here?
5: Well, so Tim is obviously part of New Zealand's Football World Cup squad. He's happily doing what he's been doing with his 4,000 Instagram followers. And then an Argentine influencer had decided that he wanted to pick a least known player for the upcoming World Cup. And he settled on Tim Payne. He made a video calling on his 500,000 plus followers to make Tim Payne a superstar. Essentially, the original video is in Spanish. It has been translated into multiple languages around the world in the last 24 hours. And Tim Payne now has 1.5 million followers on Instagram. And all at once, it's absolutely amazing and completely terrifying.
4: I did the sums on this. This is an increase of approximately 28,000%. In 48 hours.
5: Mm-hmm.
4: Now, seriously, putting on your social media strategist ad, I don't even know if you even take it off, to be honest. If we accept this as organic growth, and people would debate that amongst themselves, how blockbuster is that in the world of social media, a 28,000% increase in 2 days?
5: It's pretty blockbuster. You know, like, you've had examples of people acquiring massive numbers of Instagram followers, people like Jennifer Aniston, when she decided to be on Instagram. You've had instances of this kind of viral fame with people like Reagan or Charlie D'Amelio. So there are examples of people going very, very viral. More often than not, it's because of something they've done.
4: Exactly.
5: Or it's because they are already a celebrity, right? Yeah. So this is kind of a very odd case, but at the same time, it is an exemplar of just exactly where social media platforms are at and the power of influencers and creators there.
4: Is it like, what do you make of it? Is this just a bit of fun, harmless kind of fun? Does it show the terrifying potential of things like social media and influencers and the influence that they truly do wield? And I suppose it's manifesting itself in kind of a cute, fun kind of way here. But, you know, it doesn't take too much imagination to imagine the terrible power that... I don't know. Am I putting too much of a dampener on it there, do you think?
5: No, I don't think so. Look, I think it can be two things at once. Yeah. I think it is a really lovely example of the fact that despite us all living in our own kind of little bubbles, that there are things that can still break through, and we actually all love a collective moment and we love a bit of storytelling. I mean, this has, you know, this is a classic underdog story, right? And it's pretty universal. And it's also something that New Zealanders, I think, really love too. Mm. You know, somebody from overseas is talking about us. So it's got all of that. But at the same time, it is a real double-edged sword for Tim because he didn't ask for this.
4: Yeah.
5: He's heading into a pretty high-pressure sports tournament environment. And now he's sort of got this added pressure of having to figure out what to do about it. And also there will be such increased scrutiny. And I mean, I hope this doesn't happen. He seems like a very grounded, kind of humble guy. But those kind of internet fame cycles, they can be a real roller coaster.
4: Can be brutal, eh?
5: Yeah, they really can be.
4: Because people can decide maybe at a certain point, oh, yeah, we've had our fun. Let's just be really, really mean and nasty to this guy just because we can.
5: Yeah, and sort of you see the emergence of... So right now it sort of feels like everyone in the whole world... probably definitely in this country, loves Tim Paine, and he's great, and it's just a really kind of whimsical story, a story about viral fame, essentially. The issue then is that the internet kind of re-splinters, and it starts forming little tribes, and so there will be a detective tribe. There'll be a group of people who are hooning around trying to find out everything they can about this guy. There will be the original Tim Paine fans who get slightly annoyed that a bunch of people are now kind of in their turf. And there will be that sort of, he now exists kind of fairly close to a stratospheric level in terms of sports fame. And he's standing at a fork in the road, and how he kind of plays it is also going to have an impact on how people respond.
4: Well, I wanted to ask you about that because, you know, Tim Paine, he's a professional footballer, but I don't think he's buying any private jets anytime soon. Is this the sort of thing that a canny brand could leverage off? Is this kind of, well, you say a fork in the road, maybe Tim Paine could turn this into a really good fork from his point of view.
5: Oh, Tim Paine could turn this into, potentially a multi-million dollar career. That is how much money is being sloshed around the creator economy. And the creator economy is obviously fairly broad definition. So you have people who are already famous who are participating in it at a very commercial level with brand deals. You've got people who build from the ground up and become kind of internet famous. Mm-hmm. And then you've got people like Tim, who already has a wee bit of a public profile, who's been thrust into this. I mean, you can already see the savvy brands have jumped, you know, some of the savvy New Zealand kind of media brands have jumped on it. So ACC's doing a lot with it. Mm. You've got Henry Stadium, so the stadium down in Wellington, has already made a pretty clever video. Everybody will kind of jump on it, and you can see the people that will sort of leverage this. The choice for Tim will be, well, does he want to? And I just really hope he's getting some great advice, because the reality is now he's probably going to be the most famous player at the World Cup.
4: Yeah, exactly.
5: Which means FIFA is probably involved at some level now too. So there's, you know, it's no small thing, and there is a massive economy around it.
4: That's such an interesting answer, because, I mean, just finally on this, I was going to suggest to you that the nihilistic view of this is that it shows how insubstantial all of these forms of internet currency are, you know, whether it's likes or upvotes or followers, that they can be so easily manipulated on a whim as to be functionally meaningless. But actually, maybe I'm being nihilistic and narrow-minded there, because, you know, even if they have come out of somewhere, they are real. Real people still clicked that follow button.
5: Yeah, absolutely. And look, somebody will end up doing some sort of analysis of his followers and seeing how many of them are real versus bots. You know, like we've got to step through this whole cycle. And believe you me, there are about 1,800 streams running in it right now in parallel. Every second video in my Instagram For You feed is a Tim Payne video. and it is the same on TikTok, and it is the same on YouTube. So it's pretty massive. I think, look, it does say something about attention spans. It does say something about how quickly this stuff moves and how fast we all are to kind of jump on something. And I think particularly something that's got all those quite lovely narrative components to it. Mm. So I don't think you're wrong to be feeling a bit nihilistic about the sort of speed of it all and the quite transactional, very fast-passing of it all, but it is also a pretty interesting juncture for him. And I think, you know, it'll be kind of incredible to watch whether or not all of those parts of the internet and the creator economy end up kind of wrapping around him.
4: Yeah, especially if the All Whites go deep in that tournament. Goodness me. Anna Rafferty-Connell, really nice talking to you again, Anna. Thanks very much.
5: Pleasure. Thanks.
4: That is Anna Rafferty-Connell, writer, commentator, and social media strategist.
6: Kia ora. Ni sambulavi naka. Good day. News and information from across the region. 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

0: RNZ Pacific News, kia rana, I'm Koroi Hawkins. In the Cook Islands, Penryn Island is restricting power use, switching off power overnight as it manages a fuel shortage. Cook Islands News reports the remote Northern Group Island used its last 100 litres of diesel last week. They've borrowed 5,000 litres of diesel from police patrol boat Te Kukupa, which island administration says should last until their next shipment of fuel arrives at the end of June. Penryn has been relying on diesel-generated electricity after its solar farm batteries reached the end of their lifespan. A New Zealand-funded battery replacement project is underway. Papua New Guinea's government is being urged to prepare for El Nino, a cyclical weather event over the Pacific which brings disruptive conditions. Scientists have advised that the Pacific can expect a significant event in mid-2026. This will likely mean more than average rain in the central Pacific while the western Pacific gets more drought. East Sepik Governor Alan Bird told Parliament that it is not something PNG should take lightly.
1: I am using this opportunity to place the government on notice and to request the Prime Minister and his front bench to start taking a serious look, and it would be wise for us to get ready for it when it does occur.
0: Previous El Nino phases have caused devastation of crops in some parts of Papua New Guinea. The Solomon Islands' newly elected Prime Minister is in Australia for official discussions with the country's leaders. Matthew Waller is scheduled to meet Australia's Prime Minister Anthony Albanese, Deputy Prime Minister Richard Marles and other cabinet ministers for bilateral discussions. Australian opposition leader Angus Talos is also expected to meet with Mr. Waller during his visit. The Solomon Islands delegation will then travel to New Zealand, where Mr. Waller will visit Prime Minister Christopher Luxon. All three New Zealand coalition parties have scrambled to douse any nuclear debate after the new defence minister appeared to reopen the conversation over the weekend. While in Singapore for security talks, Chris Penk told media it would be helpful for New Zealand to have a conversation about its approach to nuclear-powered submarines, given Australia is purchasing some. Here's our deputy political editor, Craig McCulloch.
2: Christopher Luxon could scarcely be more clear this morning.
3: Our nuclear-free position, I think, has had massive support across the country, and it won't be changing, and it certainly won't be changing while I'm Prime Minister.
2: New Zealand First's Winston Peters echoed that position too, as did ACT's Cameron Luxton, despite his party previously calling for an adult conversation about nuclear power. Not today.
4: This is not a time to be talking about nuclear defence. We've got plenty of stuff that we need to be investing in. We've got plenty of facilities that need this sort of money. It's not something that we're looking at all.
2: The frantic backpedalling speaks to the strength of feeling still attached to the nuclear debate in New Zealand, the conversation over before it even began.
0: Reports to New Zealand's Department of Internal Affairs regarding online child sexual exploitation and abuse has increased by nearly a third within 1 year. New Zealand received more than 20,000 reports from the US-based National Centre for Missing and Exploited Children in 2025. It is a 29% increase from 2024, when 16,000 were linked to New Zealand. Auckland Council says most boating deaths in the region are due to people not wearing life jackets, as a new law to make them compulsory is considered. At the moment, skippers can decide whether passengers on a recreational vessel should wear one. Council spokesperson Louise Mason says making them mandatory could save lives.
5: We know since 2000 that 87% of boating fatalities in Auckland actually involve people not wearing life jackets.
0: A member's bill from National MP Cameron Brewer is also being considered, which would require life jackets for under-16s. Lebanon has announced a partial ceasefire between Hezbollah and Israel, although fighting is continuing in the south. The agreement would amount to a limited de-escalation of the conflict, which has stalled a peace deal between the US and Iran. World Watch's Andrew McRae reports.
6: Lebanon says the agreement, which would not end the conflict, calls for Israel to refrain from strikes on Beirut and its suburbs controlled by Hezbollah, while the Iran-aligned group would halt its attacks on Israel. Large numbers of Lebanese citizens have been fleeing southern Beirut, causing heavy traffic jams. Iranian media says Tehran will pause indirect negotiations with the US because of the Israeli strikes on Lebanon. President Donald Trump, though, told ABC News that he thinks there will be a deal with Iran to extend the ceasefire and reopen the Strait of Hormuz over the next week.
0: The artificial intelligence company Anthropic says it has filed paperwork to list on the US stock market. Our correspondent Ira Spitzer reports.
7: In a blog post, Anthropic announced it had confidentially filed IPO paperwork with the SEC, saying the timing of its offering will depend on market conditions and other factors. The company was founded in 2021 by Dario Amodei, a former OpenAI researcher who now serves as CEO. Anthropic recently closed a funding round that pushed its valuation to nearly $900 billion, surpassing the ChatGPT maker OpenAI for the first time. The AI boom has sparked enormous excitement on Wall Street, with several high-profile IPOs in the pipeline. OpenAI is also planning to go public, as is Elon Musk's SpaceX, whose debut is expected later this month.
0: In sport, Moana Pacifica head coach Falongotana Umanga says how the team achieved Saturday's night's win over the Brumbies in Canberra told the story of their 2026 Super Rugby Pacific season. Falongo says the 21-19 win in their final game of the year also showed the fighting spirit within the team as they worked to get a win for their fans and families.
8: It probably sums up our season, really. We did it the hard way, obviously, going down to 14 men early on. Our accuracy was just off, and we didn't get some reward from some of our play in the early part. And tonight's game, there's a strong purpose from our group coming over here.
0: Discussions on attempts to save the team's future are continuing. Meanwhile, Moana Pacifica centre, Faletoi Peni, has been banned for 3 weeks for a dangerous tackle in the Canberra game. Olympian Beatrice Roini-Liua-Faumuina says it is time for the next generation to beat her records and carve their own legacies. Miss Faumuina is one of 12 Pacifica people in New Zealand included in this year's King's Birthday Honours. She was made a Companion of the Order of New Zealand for her services to sport and governance. Miss Faumuina says the appointment made her reflect on her sporting career.
9: It's wonderful to be a part of New Zealand sporting history, and you also hope that the next generation will outdo it at some point. You know, what we've done from a sporting nation, how we've also built so many different communities because of it, because it really does encapture everything that we've done as a nation. Records are meant to be broken, so there's still time yet.
0: That's news and sport from RNZ Pacific. There's more on our website, rnz.co.nz/Pacific.
10: Jesse says, Robin, she is right. It's not your job to tell someone else's kids off as much as they drive you nuts. They are not your kids. I'm afraid your relationship with your friends is damaged now, even if you do apologise. She's right, agrees someone else. They're not your kids or blood relatives. You should have talked to the parents at the time and let them deal with, discipline their kids. On the other side, he is right. We've got two kids. And if our children were misbehaving, doing something wrong or dangerous, and hubby and I weren't round to tell them off, then anyone can tell them off. Those parents need to be told off too. Umbrella parents these days. Grrr. Thanks for your text. They've actually spelled out G-R-R-R-R-R-R. Grrr. He's definitely right, says someone else on text. He's right. Any adult can tell off any misbehaving child. Someone else agrees, not enough of this happening today, as we're all so criticised for doing so. Kids would cope better in life if they're disciplined when needed. From another text, it takes a village to raise a child and nobody likes a little monster. The parents should be thanking him. Okay, keep him coming. We're totalling up the votes. Love to hear from you. Time for Merrill Minutes now, where we speak with the local mayor about some of the challenges they're facing, what they love about the job. Today we're joined by New Plymouth Mayor. We're heading to New Plymouth, rather, in the Taranaki region, from where Mayor Max Bruff joins me now. Hi, Max.
11: Hi, Jesse. How you doing? And I think he's right, just for the record.
10: Yeah, thank you. Thank you. Can you put down a vote for he's right for Max, please? Would you like to add your reasoning, Max?
11: Not really, but I think context is always important, right? And if the kid's doing something that needs to... in the moment, needs something said. I think as long as you do it respectfully or in a way that it's well received, you should be able to.
10: Yeah, it's very well argued. Thank you. How did you end up in this job, Max?
11: Bad luck, I guess. I entered a race and I was exceptionally competitive and I ran too hard.
10: When was that?
11: Just last year.
10: Yeah. And there must have been some reason that you wanted to do it, so tell us.
11: I sat as a councillor for a term and thought, you know what, I can do that. And then it crystallised, and I might be old and I might be a bit out of shape, but man, I could run fast.
10: What was the secret to your campaign? Did you have a few on your side?
11: Oh, I did, obviously, because you don't know till you get to the end, right? But I think the key was early on. As I started, I trademarked the name and a logo called the Mayor's Office, and I set up the Mayor's Office in town. I rented a building, moved in there, added the drop-in centre for people, and I had more people come through that office during the campaign than went to campaign meetings. And one on. So people came in, they voiced their concerns, they asked any questions in a one-on space. Sometimes there was a group of 10 or 12 people in the room. And that was a highly effective use of my time and theirs. They could do it whenever it suited them. And, yeah, it just grew a life of its own, I guess. And
10: it sounds like you just started acting as a mayor and people went along with it.
11: Oh, I guess you could look at it like that. It was a little bit tongue-in-cheek at the time. And then when I got into this office, I discovered that 20 years ago they had a letterhead made, and it sits in this room, and it's called the Mayor's Office. So okay. Maybe it was a sign from above.
10: What have you enjoyed most about the job so far?
11: Oh, everything. It's everything. It's the challenges every day, the opportunities that I get to see that maybe weren't as evident that people don't see in the world. I just love it. I come in at sort of 9, 10 o'clock, have a coffee, put my feet up on the desk, have a bit of a snooze, have lunch, right there again about 1.
10: You're just a wind-up merchant, aren't you?
11: Some days I can be. And I've heard that you're a bit of a, you like a bit of comedy, you know, you've got that comedic streak running through you.
10: Yeah. Actually, I've done stand-up in New Plymouth. I forget the name of the place. It's kind of a basement bar.
11: Yeah, I've been there. I saw you, I think, that night.
10: Oh, great. Okay. Well, I won't ask you for a review.
11: I won't comment. No, you were great.
10: What's the hardest part of the job?
11: Oh, dealing with people. But it's also the best part of the job, right? Because you've got to work out how you can help people without pandering to them or, you know, get a good outcome. It's a hard part of the job, people. Yeah. It's always.
10: What do people mostly complain to you about? What do they want you to do?
11: How long have you got? I thought we only had 12 minutes.
10: Well, you can just choose one or two.
11: Getting things done. Just get some stuff done. Like most people say, it takes too long to get anything done. In processes, that there's layers of processes to work your way through. Like every day, there's so much. You have people that are complaining about the cost of burials. You've got people complaining you don't mow the grass enough, that you don't spray the weeds enough, that there's potholes. But I feel Wayne Brown. Actually, I've got a solution for Wayne Brown.
10: Yeah, go on.
11: Feel his pain, right, with cones and all that. But we're going through the simplifying local government. And they're looking at merging councils. So I'll get a cut Wayne a bit of a deal here. We're going to merge with Auckland, take them over and get the place running properly again.
10: Yeah, actually. I guess when Chris Bishop suggested it, he was mostly imagining councils and districts that abut each other, that adjoin. But there's nothing, I guess, in the rules to stop New Plymouth joining up with Auckland's.
11: It's actually encouraged. It's actually look beyond your boundaries, think big. So if you look at that concept, right, you take that construct that actually there's nothing that's off the table, then I'm proposing that all councils in New Zealand should merge into one and take over the government.
10: Okay, I'm not sure. I'm not sure you'll get quite as much enthusiasm for that one, Max. How are you doing keeping the rates bill down?
11: Great. Yeah, we nailed it. Okay. Yep, we have a 4.9% increase in our rates this year. We were looking at 10. So, yeah, we made some good starts on that this year. Of course, there's always the pressures, you know, the fuel and all of that stuff that'll pop. But we're tuning it as we go along. We've had 2 retunes since we started that in February, and we're still on track for our budget to come out of that. So, just you have to keep looking at it, right? Like, I've been in business all my life, and you just... the minute you take your eye off the ball and think you're going to do the same thing tomorrow as you did yesterday, you're going to fail.
10: Max, I feel like we're getting on well enough for me to ask you about this story in the newspaper 10 days or so ago. Documents reveal New Plymouth Mayor ignored committee process to get interim chief executive in place. Is that something that you're worried about, or have you sorted that out yet?
11: No, I'm not worried about it. Look, it's always about context, and sometimes you get told stuff in confidence that you can't share, and the process doesn't allow you to share that. And if there was a whole lot of stuff that was able to be shared through that was able to be, or not able to be redacted, which it had to be for a whole lot of reasons, then we would have had a very different article. But I can't. That's the way it works.
10: Must be weird to see your own text messages, even quite personal text messages, to pop up in the local paper.
11: Yeah, I guess, yeah. I mean, I don't think I said anything too bad in those texts, did I?
10: No, it's just quite chummy.
11: Well, that's because you have to get along with people in the job, yeah. Otherwise you don't get anything done.
10: Hey, we ask all the mayors this. What's your party trick?
11: I don't have one. I don't go to parties. I'm pretty,
10: That's a shame. You sound like you'd be a great guest.
11: I don't mind doing a bit of stand-up. I'm not very good at it, though. Not as good as you. Okay. Actually, I do that every day in my job, stand-up, right? Someone's going, oh, this idiot, look at it, listen to this.
10: How often do you get the Merrill robes on?
11: We don't have any. We just have a chain, the ball and chain.
10: Oh, yeah. Okay.
11: We do. I wear them for if I'm going to an event and someone wants me to bring them or take them. Otherwise, it's for the citizens swearing in. And I've got to say, that's probably the best part of this job. Actually, you go, we swear in the new citizens every 4 to 6 weeks. And we've clocked, I think, 50-odd each time that we've done it.
10: That's nice.
11: A number of people.
10: Yeah.
11: Yeah, it's pretty cool, actually. And it's very emotional for people because they've made a big switch in their life. Unless they're transiting through New Zealand to go to Australia, as we all know some of them do. But they've made a big life switch to come to New Zealand. And it's really emotional for them. It's pretty cool, actually.
10: They come from all over the world?
11: Absolutely. All over the world, yep.
10: And they settle in your patch?
11: Yeah, we're the place to be. We're the third best town in New Zealand.
10: According to who?
11: Oh, you said that once, didn't you? Was it someone else?
10: Well, I would have expected the mayor of New Plymouth to say you were the first best town in New Zealand, Max.
11: Because every mayor says that, right?
10: Yeah.
11: Yeah, every.
10: But you're happy with bronze on this occasion?
11: No, it sucks. Coming second sucks, right?
10: Okay. Hey, what's
11: Oh, look, we've got everything going on, right? We've got everything going on. And I've got to say that if you move to New Plymouth, I've got to say this on national radio, there's nothing you have to give up that you've got anywhere else. And if you think about Auckland, now Auckland's got all these things going on for it, apparently, but you're stuck in traffic.
10: Okay.
11: And you can go somewhere anytime, we've got all these events, but you're stuck in traffic.
10: Yeah. It's nice to talk to you today. Thanks very much.
11: All good. Have a good afternoon.
10: Bruff or bro?
11: Be rough, bruff.
10: Okay, nice to talk to you. Mayor Max Bruff, Mayor of New Plymouth, for our weekly Merrill Minutes slot. Let's go to, we've got a roadie song. This is cool. We've been doing it for the last few weeks, inviting you to tell us about songs you love to turn up loud when you're on the roads. Share your song to 2101, and we might just give you a call, which is what I did with Marianne.
12: Hello.
10: Oh, hi, it's Jesse calling from Radio New Zealand. How's it going?
12: Great, thanks.
10: Awesome. You got time for a bit of a chat?
12: Okay.
10: Who am I speaking to?
12: Marianne.
10: I'm calling about roadie songs, Marianne.
12: Right.
10: You sound like you're at the bottom of a well.
12: Sorry.
10: That's okay. How's it going? What are you up to?
12: I'm just cleaning my house.
10: Uh-huh.
12: Uh-huh.
10: Well, I'm pleased to save you from that job 5 minutes. Interesting choice of roadie songs. A fantastic choice, I have to say. And you'd be interested to know that most people kind of suggest some classic 70s rock, you know, maybe something into the 80s, but you've gone for something much more recent. Tell me about your choice.
12: Well, I just hear that song on the radio and I feel like dancing, so even if I'm in Auckland, so even if I'm stuck in traffic, it just makes you happy.
10: Yeah. We're talking about Beyonce, Crazy in Love.
12: Well, who wouldn't want to be crazy in love?
10: Right?
12: Yeah, and it's a great video and it's just just makes me happy.
10: Yeah, it's one of those original music videos where she changes her outfit every 30 seconds, and it's about 3 minutes or 4 minutes, and it would have cost like millions and millions of dollars. It's cool, though, I have to agree.
12: The outfit is amazing, too.
10: Yeah,
12: true. Love the colours.
10: And her boyfriend turns up at one point, does a rap. That's pretty exciting.
12: Yeah.
10: Where's the drink?
12: And I'd love to have her dance moves.
10: Oh, yeah. Yeah, I haven't had a go at those ones, but they do look particularly challenging in that video. Maybe not quite as challenging as the put a ring on it one. That's a real choreograph special. Go on.
12: One of her back up dancers and put a ring on it is actually male, because her backup dancer fell ill and the choreographer, who's a male, but then I'm not sure if that's true or just a legend, urban myth, but that's an interesting to watch.
10: Yeah, it's one. A great fun fact. Thank you. So where's the dream road trip, Marianne?
12: You know, I love LAB as well, so I'd love to go down, Masterton Way and White at Upper Coast and all that.
10: Yeah.
12: That's on my next list of things to do.
10: Yeah, cool. That's actually not one that comes up a lot, but it's some real undiscovered beauty down there, eh?
12: I think so.
10: Well, probably discovered if you live there, but North Islanders, we tend to think of, Coromandel, Northlands, maybe out to Gisborne. But, yeah, I reckon still lots of White at Upper still to be made famous. And it's wine region as well.
12: Exactly. So lots of things to do along the way. Lots of things to discover.
10: Yeah, some scarecrows in Gladstone. Perfect. Well, Marianne, I'm going to put this on for you. I'm afraid your break from the cleaning is now over, and we're going to play you some Beyonce Crazy in Love.
12: Fabulous. Thank you so much.

0: Crazy in Love, Beyonce. What's your favourite roadie song? Send me a text on 2101. We'd love to chat to you as well. Let's talk books now. And we're going to go to one of our faves, Anna Rankin. Hi, Anna.
1: Hi, Jesse.
0: Great to have you back on. I've been trying to track down that book that you recommended last time and I can't find it in any of my regular bookstores, so I might have to go to the library transcription by Ben Lerner. So I don't have anything intelligent to say to you about that one yet, but I promise at some stage I will. Tell me about The Valley by Asher Emanuel.
1: Have you heard of this?
0: I haven't, but that's no indication of anything. I find out about books about 10 to 20 years after they were big, so just go ahead. Sophie, my executive producer, who's a big reader, is well aware of it.
1: Yes, I only ask that because even from afar, I feel like it's this book that everyone seems to be talking about, which is really exciting for a book to have such a buzz around it as soon as it's being released. So The Valley, Crime and Punishment in a New Zealand City is by Asher Emanuel, who is a lawyer and a journalist. And it follows two men, Nathan and Ricky Hanna, through the criminal justice system in the Hutt Valley. And it is the result of, I think, an 8-year process and 2 years, I think, of field research, filling over 40 notebooks, hundreds of hours of audio. And it is a really impressive work of narrative-driven literary journalism. It's 400 pages. And as I said, it covers these two men's lives, as well as the lawyer, a defense lawyer named Lewis, through the justice system. And I think I was a little worried maybe when I first thought about reading it or first heard about it, in the sense that I thought it would kind of be like titillating true crime or a kind of good liberal sentimental perspective about criminal justice system. And it would, you know, but it's nothing of the sort at all. It is a very clear-eyed examination of the confluence of political decisions that have led not only to an increased prison population, but it weaves these two men's life stories together through this wider social system of, you know, the degradation of social services like education, housing, employment, mental health and addiction services, all these safety nets that used to be givens that have over the preceding decades from the 1980s due to austerity and neoliberalism have been gutted and have led to really devastating results like the lives of these two men.
0: Can I just check at this point, Anna, apologies if you've said this already, is it fiction or non-fiction?
1: No, it's non-fiction.
0: Okay.
1: But it's a really good question because to read it, it does read like very kind of pacey, novelistic writing. I think that if you're a fan of Helen Garner or even Patrick Redden Keefe, you would really like this book.
0: And how has he constructed it? I mean, you talk about dialogue, but how does that work? How is he, where has he found that dialogue? And how has he sort of transmitted it onto the page and turned it into a book?
1: Again, really good question. So he's basically absent from this in as much as an author can be, because as you know, an author is never really absent. We always choose what we put on the page and we choose what dialogue we construct into a narrative. It's like a bird's eye view. It's like he is sitting in the car, he's in the courtroom, he's at Wynn's, he's on the street, he's in the bakery. He spent hours and hours of time with these two men and with this lawyer and with other people in the system too, with judges, other lawyers, people working in social services. And he, as an individual, is very much absent from the narrative, which is really impressive.
0: This is interesting. Message from a listener. Kevin says, I hated reading The Valley. Why? Why? Because it was so accurate. It gave me PTSD as I lived in that world. That's a compliment of sorts, I think.
1: I thought the same in the sense that I worked as a court reporter in Wairoa and in Gisborne. Mm. And reading it, I thought so much about the stories that I dealt with and also the role of media. It's really tricky. I did think reading it just about, for example, when I would be in court and I would read a charge sheet, you'd have someone come in and you would see that an initial offence would be something really low level and minor, like some petty shoplifting or something. Yeah. And you would watch these charges accrue into much more serious offences, and you would see it every moment where there could have been an intervention and there just wasn't. And you would kind of just want to wince all the time when you would hear these cyclical stories rolling in and out. And you know that there's a way to prevent these things from happening, but the systems that were there to help people struggling financially or emotionally or mentally or whatever have just been so gutted that it's really difficult. So Kevin's point is really well taken.
0: Is it a political book, Anna?
1: Well, political in the sense that I think it is kind of a work of policy analysis, in the sense that even though at the heart of it is this very narrative-driven story about these two men and this lawyer and these kinds of really well-described, beautifully rendered scenes, he's a really very, very good writer, very precise. You can't separate political decisions from the story, in the sense that these men are the embodiment of political decisions. Yeah. And while Emmanuel himself is not advocating any position as such, he is in his in an epilogue saying that this book is not advocating for reform. It really is advocating for brave, courageous political decisions to occur to address these very real difficulties in people's lives in an overcrowded prison system.
0: Thanks for the heads up. We always appreciate it, Anna. Great to have you in.
1: Nice to chat.
0: It's Anna Rankin on The Valley by Asha Emmanuel. It rang a bell, and I just realised that Steve Brawny has texted me about this. He only texts when it's something really important. He says, Jesse, have you heard about The Valley? I think it might be a masterpiece. It's kind of mind-blowing, a major, major work. And I also see Toby Manhire has endorsed it. It's all the big names of New Zealand literature, Aaron Smale, Rebecca McPhee, Max Harris, and now Anna Rankin too. If you've read it, let me know what you think. Evie Ashton now with the headlines.
2: Kia ora, Jesse. A man has been charged with murder after a Northland woman's body was found last night in Whananaki, 130 kilometres from her ransacked home. Russian air attacks on major Ukrainian centres overnight have killed at least five people and wounded dozens. The transport agency says State Highway 2 through the Waiwaka Gorge, connecting the east coast to the Bay of Plenty, is to remain closed overnight after rocks and debris fell. And archaeologists say red-striped markings in South Wales could be the oldest example of cave art in northwestern Europe. They're thought to be 17,000 years old. Those are the headlines on RNZ National. Our next news and weather, including a mountain forecast, are at 3.
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7: Then on 9 to noon, Oranga Tamariki's new chief executive, Amanda Malu, on preventing child abuse and closing gaps in the system. And military veteran Brad Poulter's memoir looks at masculinity in our armed forces. With me, Susie Ferguson, on 9 to noon on RNZ National.
0: Kia ora, time for our Tuesday music feature. And if you'd like to get in touch, by the way, 2101 is the text number. Each week we take a deep dive into an artist, album, style or era. And today we're looking at one of the most distinctive British bands of the 90s, Jamiroquai. The band blended jazz, funk, soul, disco and dance music into a sound that proved to have huge global appeal. They sold almost 30 million albums. And it was 30 years ago that they released their third album called Travelling Without Moving. And that came with the huge hit Virtual Insanity. It spent over a year on our Top 40 Albums chart. To take us through the story of Jamiroquai, I'm joined by music industry commentator and regular contributor to Afternoon's Marty Jones. Hi, Marty.
8: Kia ora, Jesse.
0: Was this a big band for you at the time?
8: I vividly remember it, and I really remember how much of a moment it was culturally. And I really loved them, but I don't think I really ever owned any of their albums.
0: Yeah.
8: Yeah.
0: I think it was when we had MTV Europe here in New Zealand, and they were really thrashing a couple of these songs. Yeah.
8: Yeah. The video for Virtual Insanity, we'll talk about it later, but I mean, it's just one of those videos that you just can never forget, you know? So kind of grabbing instantly, you know?
0: Do you know much about the band's origin story?
8: Yeah, so they kind of came out of the acid jazz scene in the UK in the late 80s, and it was founded by a guy called Jason Kay, but he's known as JK. He's very memorable in the fact that he has a very distinct way of dressing. He has the giant hats. He wears the kind of Adidas tracksuits. And he's had quite an interesting life before kind of starting the band, in that he was an identical twin, but his identical twin died only a few weeks kind of after they were born. So he's someone that's never lived with their identical twin, which is quite crazy.
0: Yeah, I think, is Elvis

0: band Jamiroquai. The weird thing is lots of people confuse him for being named Jamiroquai.
1: Yeah, myself included, I think.
0: Yeah, and I even was listening to a podcast with Zane Lowe where the person introducing it before Zane Lowe like says that he's Jamiroquai, and it's like, it's quite strange. But anyway, Jamiroquai is a band.
1: There are some people who so dominate a band, right, that you just kind of assume, I mean, it's not quite the same as Sade because her name was Sade, but it's that sort of thing, right? He is the face, really, of the band.
0: Totally, but his name is obviously not Jamiroquai.
1: Yeah.
0: So Jamiroquai is a combination of the word jam and then a Native American kind of group of people called the Iroquois.
1: Huh.
0: And so, yeah, he was very much kind of into that kind of Native American wisdom and environmentalism, and that really inspired their first couple albums. So they were signed by a label that still exists to this day, Acid Jazz Records from the UK, and then very quickly were picked up by Sony Records for a massive record deal.
1: And was it the case that there was a lot of this sort of music around and this was the band that rose to the top and brought it into the mainstream?
0: Kind of. There was the Brand New Heavies, who were kind of the most kind of other well-known group for this. And actually there was rumours that here JK had tried to kind of audition for them and stuff as well. But acid jazz as a genre kind of continued to exist much more as a independent kind of movement, whereas Jamiroquai really took it to like a global kind of pop stage. You know, their mix of music of kind of disco and funk and soul and jazz is kind of really much mixed with like a pop format, which makes it quite unique.
1: And for people who really only know Virtual Insanity, does the rest of the music kind of sound like that? You're about to play Space Cowboy, for example.
0: I did, yeah. That was something when I was picking the songs, I was like, it's quite interesting how similar they all are, but there is a lot of variety, I guess, in the earlier work, and also in the later work they kind of try and create some different kind of feels and moments. So Space Cowboy, which is the first song we're going to play, is a nice kind of bridge between the two worlds. So it's off their second album, Return of the Space Cowboy. Apparently it was a really difficult album for them to make, and Space Cowboy is all about, I guess, entering a particular type of headspace, maybe with some sort of recreational drugs involved. And it follows on from Emergency on Planet Earth, which was their first album, which really broke them out onto the dance scene in the UK.
1: Okay, here's Space Cowboy, Jamiroquai.

0: RNZ National. It's our Tuesday music feature in Jamiroquai. I like that. Space Cowboy, we're just talking off here about, it's not the kind of music that really dates, right? There's some stuff you could listen to from the 90s and go, wow, what were we thinking?
1: Yeah.
0: But you could put that on now.
1: Yeah, I feel like that's one of their kind of hallmarks is that you can always rely on them because they've just delivered this same beautiful kind of groove-based music for, you know, three decades now. And it always feels fresh and uplifting, which is great.
0: How commercially successful were they?
1: Yeah, really commercially successful. I was really surprised when I was researching for this that they were third only behind Oasis and the Spice Girls in the biggest selling acts from the UK in the 90s, which is crazy. Like, those are big, big numbers, you know?
0: Because they didn't, I mean, Spice Girls, there'd be a dozen songs you could sing. But Virtual Insanity, and what would their number two song have been?
1: Probably Canned Heat, which we're going to play later.
0: Yeah.
1: But there's so many, they have so many earworms that you just wouldn't probably think off the top of your head.
0: Yeah.
1: But when you hear them, you're like, oh yeah, that's right. They got this song. They got this song. Yeah, really amazing catalog for just endless kind of catchy kind of hooks, you know?
0: Okay. Anything you want to say to introduce this this hit, Virtual Insanity? 30 years old, I guess, this year.
1: Yeah, yeah. So they have got a bunch of reissues coming out this month for it. And I just think it's really interesting how this has kind of taken on a new life in the last kind of 15 to 20 years with internet. So, I mean, Virtual Insanity, obviously, it starts to talk to kind of the digital world. And it talks to kind of ecological collapse, and it talks to kind of the replica and artificial creation of life. And they're all things that are really pertinent to life today. And it's just quite amazing that someone was thinking about this stuff kind of 30 years ago, and that a lot of it's all kind of come true. So I feel like that's kind of part of the reason why this song has kind of stayed fresh, but equally the video is just such an iconic piece of work. Jonathan Glazer, who's the director, did such a stunning job with it. So JK had come up with this idea of he's very active as a performer, and he dances around like a lot. He'd come up with this idea to do the video on Travelators. But then, as you can imagine, trying to figure out logistically how to put Travelators in a building to film a music video is very expensive and difficult to do.
0: You can't just kind of borrow Heathrow.
1: Yeah, no. And so he told Jonathan Glazer the idea that he had for this video in terms of with that. And then they just kind of like, okay, yeah, I'll go off and think about it. And they cost it up, and it was like £280,000 or something.
0: Yeah.
1: And then at 1 in the morning, Jonathan Glazer calls him up, and he's like, we've figured it out. Turn up on set tomorrow, and you'll see what we've done. And so what they did, so for anybody who hasn't seen the video, it's really visually like confusing in the fact that JK is dancing in this room, and it appears as if the floor is moving under him, and he moves and the furniture moves, and there's he's in different three or four different kind of spaces where this happens, and it's quite a trickery of the mind in terms of figuring out how he's kind of moving in the way that he is. But a spoiler alert. So the way they do it is that effectively the entire set moves. So the floor stays still, and they move the set, like the wall, around him as he performs. And I watched it again last night to kind of remind myself of it. And it's just cool. Like, it's just really clever and really cool. Yeah. And I think the combination of that and this song is just so instantaneous when you hear the kind of the hook. It's there's no wonder it became such a big hit. But something also I thought was just the importance of music videos. At the time in the 90s, you know, that was such an important thing for an artist.
0: It's a calling card, really, wasn't it?
1: It was, yeah. And you don't see it as much anymore now, but it really reminded me of an artist, Dua Lipa, who had a number of really, really good songs, and it wasn't until she had the New Rules video that came out that it all really connected. You know, the video was the thing that went viral.
0: Wow.
1: People really connected with it, and it was from that that really propelled her to kind of global stardom. And
0: okay, I think that's so what it can still then. Be useful.
1: Totally.
0: Yeah, adding some visuals to their sound. Okay, I'm going to cue the video up on YouTube and watch it as we're listening to it. Feel free to do the same at home. This is Virtual Insanity by Jamiroquai.

0: that took you back to the mid-90s, Jamiroquai and Virtual Insanity. That video is really worth looking at if you get the opportunity, by the way. It's a total mind-bender. Marty Jones is in for the Tuesday Music Feature, giving us a bit of an overview of this band. And have you seen them live?
1: I haven't, no. I was telling your producer, Sam, last week when we were talking about this, that I actually had a weird little viral moment probably about 15 years ago where I was trying to peer pressure the Splore Festival to get them to play because they've never played in New Zealand, which seems crazy.
0: That would be a really interesting list, major artists who haven't played in New Zealand.
1: Yeah, could be a good list.
0: Send me a text if there's one that you've been hanging out for that hasn't arrived yet on 2101. Okay, but they are a touring band, though.
1: They're really an incredible touring band as well. They've got like a full kind of like horns and kind of drum section and like a massive stage show. And they've been to Australia a number of times and they continue to tour as of this day to kind of big stadium shows, especially in places like South America and Europe. So very odd that they've never been to New Zealand because we've actually been one of their better performing territories.
0: Yeah. Interesting they're writing on sort of broadly environmental themes as well because there have been lots of artists who have had a social conscience, but it's not often artists actually write about the environment in their songs and do so successfully, right? It tends to be either a worthy song that doesn't do very well or a great song that doesn't mention the environment. Do you know what I mean? To do both successfully is quite impressive.
1: Yeah, and especially in this style of music, which is quite upbeat. It's quite strange when you listen to the lyrics of some of these
0: songs. It's fun. Dance into the world
1: music.
0: Burning.
1: Yeah. And their first album, you know, Emergency on Planet Earth, and like the video for their first single is, you know, JK in front of these visuals of like animals in cages and, you know, the rainforest being cut down. And it's quite a juxtaposition, you know, in terms of for their sound, which is very, very upbeat and very warming, you know.
0: Tell me about Canned Heat.
1: Well, this is another one of their songs, which I think many will know, probably, though, from the dance scene in Napoleon Dynamite. Do you remember that movie?
0: I watched it for the first time recently with my 15-year-old.
1: Oh, yeah. Wow. Mm. Yeah, I feel like this is a movie that's really continued to have like an audience with the younger generation. But there's a dance scene at the end of that movie, which is apparently was completely improvised on the spot, which is incredible. But it's to this song,
0: really?
1: Canned Heat. Yeah. And the song is just the band going full disco noise. And I got married recently, and a friend of mine, Ben, who was the DJ, played this at the wedding, and it really worked for all generations because of that disco connection. But the funniest thing was I think this song has one of those misheard lyrics things because one of my friends thought the lyrics was "I've got candies in my heels tonight, Big Ben," as opposed to "Canned Heat," which is what the song is called.
0: Very good. Hey, congratulations on the wedding, by the way.
1: Thank you very much.
0: Let's talk about burying the lead. All right, here's "Canned Heat," Jamiroquai.

0: Hey, yeah, I know that one. Canned Heat's Jamiroquai. We're talking about the band for our Tuesday music feature with Marty Jones. I'm just having a look through some of their accomplishments. The world's fastest concert.
1: Yeah, on a Boeing. It feels like a reach. It's one of those Guinness World Records where you're like, how many people are actually trying to do this? but it was some promotion with Sony Ericsson back in kind of like 2007, I think.
0: Okay.
1: Yeah. They're interesting band where they, they've turned down a lot
0: of... Oh, so not fastest, like shortest.
1: No. Speed.
0: They were traveling at speed.
1: Yeah. but yeah, I think they're an interesting band in that they did turn down a lot of commercial kind of things for those kind of environmental reasons. And they've donated and, you know, been supporters of Greenpeace and the like. But there's a little bit of a contradiction sometimes that people brings up in that JK is a huge fan of sports cars. So the Cosmic Girl video that some people
0: Cosmic
1: might remember as well
0: Girl.
1: Has an awesome video where they're driving Ferraris. I don't know where it is, maybe in like Italy or something. And
0: oh, come on, a guy's allowed advice, isn't he?
1: I know. And the funny thing he says when Edinburgh brings it up, he goes, well, I can only drive one of them at once. So it's no different to having, you know, one car, really. So
0: Are they still making music?
1: They are. They signed a new deal at the beginning of this year with BMG. And they're going to release their first album since 2017, later this year, apparently. And they've had a number of anniversaries on all these kind of different albums, as all these things do that come out in the 90s. But yeah, they just continue to this day to kind of inspire and, you know, get new audiences. And it's quite interesting that they've got a real patch of artists from the US that are inspired by them, like SZA, who's massively into them. Pharrell Williams, Tyler, the Creator. There's a really interesting group of artists from the America where they actually weren't that big that have counted them as an influence on their work. So
0: Pharrell Williams, quite the hat man himself.
1: True, yeah, maybe he was hat-influenced.
0: What hat-fluenced? Yeah, what's Corner of the Earth is the final one. Tell me about this song.
1: I really like this because I feel like it's a nice different style for them. Once again, as kind of so this was on A Funk Odyssey from 2001, but it's kind of harkening back in terms of some of the lyrical content to the early stuff, talking about the environment. And it's just, I guess, someone finding a place of warmth where they just appreciate that they're alive in the world today and, you know, for the nature around them that they get to kind of, you know, see.
0: Thank you. Nice to see you.
1: Pleasure. Thanks for
0: seeing Marty Jones in for Jamiroquai. Marty is a regular contributor here on Afternoons and a music industry commentator. Let's enjoy the music.

0: Jamiroquai, almost 3 o'clock. We're going to talk about what it means to be a dad in 2026. New book called The New Fatherhoods. We'll chat about that after 3 o'clock.
1: RNZ Pacific News, hello to Wantok, Mikoroi Hawkins. Fiji's Competition and Consumer Commission says it is aware of an image circulating on social media showing fake fuel and LPG prices for this month. The actual price increases in Fiji include Motor Spirit going up 80 to 81 or 84 cents depending on location. The Commission is acknowledging the concerns of consumers and businesses regarding the continued rise in fuel prices. It says the June 2026 adjustment reflects unprecedented volatility in international fuel markets over the past 2 months. It also says it took deliberate steps to protect vulnerable consumers and those most exposed to these increases when setting the new prices. A geographer and agriculturalist says the impacts of El Nino can be devastating for food security in the Western Pacific. Scientists have advised that a El Nino weather event is expected from this month. El Nino phase creates more than average rainfall in the Central Pacific, but less rainfall and more drought in the Western Pacific. Dr. Mike Burke from the Australian National University says disruptive weather, including drought and frost, come into play.
2: That is to say, a lot of forest burning, a lot of deaths, and a lot of really things you just don't expect, you know. Forests where you get 4,000 millimetres a year of rain and on fire, things that, you know, just outside everyone's experience.
1: Dr. Burke says El Nino conditions can devastate crops. Palau's president, Suranga Webbs Jr., is one of the co-chairs for this week's inaugural Island States Ocean Summit in Tokyo. He is serving as co-chair in his role as chair of the Alliance of Small Island States. Meeting outcomes are expected to contribute to international negotiations on biodiversity, climate change and ocean governance, including COP31. The Island Times reports the summit, which starts tomorrow, is hosted by the Nippon Foundation in partnership with Japan's Ministry of Foreign Affairs and the Intergovernmental Oceanographic Commission. All three New Zealand coalition parties have scrambled to douse any nuclear debate after the new defence minister appeared to reopen the conversation over the weekend. While in Singapore for security talks, Chris Penk told media it would be helpful for New Zealand to have a conversation about its approach to nuclear-powered submarines, given Australia is purchasing some. Here's our deputy political editor, Craig McCulloch.
3: Christopher Luxon could scarcely be more clear this morning.
4: Our nuclear-free position, I think, has had massive support across the country, and it won't be changing, and it certainly won't be changing while I'm Prime Minister.
3: New Zealand First's Winston Peters echoed that position too, as did ex-Cameron Luxton, despite his party previously calling for an adult conversation about nuclear power. Not today.
5: This is not a time to be talking about nuclear defence. We've got plenty of stuff that we need to be investing in. We've got plenty of facilities that need this sort of money. It's not something that we're looking at all.
3: The frantic backpedalling speaks to the strength of feeling still attached to the nuclear debate in New Zealand, the conversation over before it even began.
1: Meanwhile, a former defence minister is pushing back on comments made by the US Defence Secretary, who says New Zealand is freeloading off their military. New Zealand's defence spending is aiming for a steady rise to 2% of GDP, while Pete Hegseth says the US would like to see spending up to 3.5%. Former Defence Minister Wayne Mapp says many nations in Asia-Pacific will not match what the US is looking for.
6: This particular administration in the United States, that is, you know, how long are they going to be around for with that level of expectation?
1: Wayne Mapp says New Zealand's focus is on its relationship with the country's only ally, Australia. New Zealand police say they're gutted by what they've described as a horror period on the roads. Five people died in crashes yesterday in the North Island, including a triple fatal crash on the desert road. They came on top of two earlier deaths over the weekend. Director of Road Policing, Superintendent Steve Greeley, says one life lost on the road is one too many.
7: Having five people lose their lives over last night, that's seven this entire someone's birthday weekend. So it's a lot of people losing their lives and absolutely unnecessary trauma in our view.
1: A lawyer for a Melbourne woman charged with terrorism offences says she now wants nothing to do with the Islamic State group. Here's ABC court reporter Christian Silva.
8: Rayan al-Houli's lawyer told the Melbourne Magistrates Court his client has renounced Islamic State and violent jihad. The 34-year-old was arrested last week and is now seeking bail. Prosecutors allege she travelled to Syria to join Islamic State in 2013 or 2014 and came back to Australia last year. She's alleged to have held radical views and tried to recruit others. Ms al-Houli is charged with entering a declared area and being a member of a terrorist organisation, offences that carry up to 10 years jail. Her bail application was adjourned to allow expert witnesses to be organised.
1: In sport, Moana Pacifica head coach Fa'alongo Tana Umanga says how the team achieved Saturday night's win over the Brumbies in Canberra told the story of their 2026 Super Rugby Pacific season. Fa'alongo says the 21-19 win in their final game of the year also showed the fighting spirit within the team as they worked to get a win for their fans and families. Meanwhile, New Zealand Rugby has been told to explore all possible options to make Moana Pacifica financially sustainable. The Super Rugby franchise was placed into liquidation last week. Foreign Affairs Minister Winston Peters has been in Samoa for meetings with Pacific leaders. He told the Prime Ministers of Samoa and Tonga that New Zealand shares their aspiration that Moana Pacifica play in future seasons. Mr. Peters says officials will work with the New Zealand Rugby and stakeholders to explore options to try and find a sustainable business plan for the team. And back on the pitch, tickets for Saturday's Super Rugby qualifying final between the Crusaders and the Blues in Christchurch sold out in just 20 minutes. Some further limited tickets will be released this evening. And athletics great Beatrice Afomuina says she hopes her national discus throwing record can be broken. Four-time Olympian and double Commonwealth Games gold medalist, Fa'amuina has been made a companion of the New Zealand Order of Merit in the King's Birthday Honours. Fa'amuina was honoured but hopes somebody can emerge to break her 29-year-old national record. White Ferns cricketer Susie Bates, former All Black Earl Curtin and former Kiwis League player Fred Akoi were among other sports people who were recognised. That's news and sport from RNZ Pacific. There's more on our website, rnz.co.nz/Pacific.
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10: Talofa lava, this is Pacific Waves from RNZ Pacific. Lo'ui ngoa o Susana Swiswiki. Coming up, Samoan Language Week begins in Aotearoa while the island nation marks 64 years of independence. Also, 12 Pacifica leaders named in King's Birthday Honours.
11: It's a real good reflection of all the work that's happened, you know, in the last 20 years.
10: And Moana Pacifica beat the Brumbies to end 2026 on a high. Church services marking the start of Le Vaiaso o Le Ngangana Samoa were held across Aotearoa on Sunday. An annual event on the Ministry for Pacific Peoples calendar, in 2026 Samoa Language Week runs from May 31st to Sunday, June the 6th. Moira Tule Patela went along to a church service in Porirua.

0: Samoan Language Week also coincides each year with the country's annual Independence Day celebrations, and the combined church service in Porirua brought together different denominations within the Samoan community. It was hosted by the Congregational Christian Church of Samoa in Waitangiroa. This year's theme comes from a Samoan proverb, E afo mai maunga te tele manuia o le nuu. The Ministry of Pacific Peoples says the expression holds many meanings across Samoan communities. In essence, it reflects that the land and natural environment provide life, strength and resources for the community. The Ministry's Fa'alongova'ai explains how the themes of each language year is chosen.
1: So each of the, what we call the Fale Tolu, so which is Fangasa. Fangasa is a group of all the Samoan secondary school and primary teachers. There is what they call Sasia. Ole, that's all the Aonga Mata Samoan teachers. And also the Foto Malama, who are also, they're also teachers around tertiary and secondary schools as well.
0: Va'ai says the theme is rotated each year between the three teacher groups, Whangasa, Sa'asia and Fotu Malama.
1: So this year, it was assigned to Fotu Malama. And the thoughts was, how do we build from the last few years, but also to make it simple, because that's some of the feedback we've got.
0: In the 2023 New Zealand census, more than 200,000 people identified as Samoan. However, less than half that number can hold a conversation in Ngangana Samoa. But what does learning and speaking Ngangana Samoa mean to young Samoans? Here's Eleanor Sewala.
2: To me, it represents identity and heritage, as well as our connections with to our ancestors and stuff like that. I think it also means community and a sense of belonging.
0: For Christina Ta'ala, it's about more than just the language.
3: Maybe when I was little, I was heavy on like language, but I think now it's more, it's not just language, but like your identity, and like you don't have to know the language just to identify someone. But I do think it's definitely like a big factor into the Samoan culture.
0: Both agreed that the church played a huge part in helping them learn Ngangana Samoa. Samoa's High Commissioner to New Zealand, Afamasanga Fa'amatala Upu Tolea 4, says language is a key factor in our identity.
4: I think without language, you'll lose your culture, you'll lose your identity. So I think it's very, very important that the young, particularly the young Samoans that are growing up here in New Zealand, do learn that language.
0: Samoa Language Week runs from May the 31st to Saturday, June 6th.

0: 12 Pasifika people in New Zealand have been included in this year's King's Birthday Honours. The New Zealand Royal Honours acknowledges the achievements of people who have served communities across Aotearoa. Tiana Haxton has the story.
1: Olympian Beatrice Ruini Liua Fomuina was named a Companion of the Order of New Zealand for her services to sport and governance. The former New Zealand Trade Commissioner and Consul General in New York says the honour acknowledges her journey and those that have supported her.
2: It's a real good reflection of all the work that's happened, you know, in the last 20 years, transitioning from being an athlete into the governance world and wanting to be able to contribute in spaces where you can make real impact and transition for many people.
1: When reflecting on her sporting career, Ms. Fomuina says it is time for the next generation to beat her records and carve their own legacies.
2: It's wonderful to be a part of New Zealand sporting history, and you also hope that the next generation will outdo it at some point. You know, what we've done from a sporting nation, how we've also built so many different communities because of it, because it really does encapture everything that we've done as a nation. Records are meant to be broken, so there's still time yet.
1: For some of the newly appointed members of the New Zealand Order of Merit, the honours have come as a total surprise. Tofa Robertina O'Halloran was acknowledged for services to education and the Niuean community. As one of the first Niuean primary teachers in New Zealand and a volunteer Wangahau Niue educator, she attributed her award to those that inspired her to follow this path.
3: I'm just flabbergasted. I had never expected anything like this. It was just a surprise. I can thank the old folks who encouraged us to maintain the language, because they're the ones who kept us going.
1: For the founder of Samoan fashion brand Mena Designs, the recognition feels like a testament to their success. When Tala Leomalia Filomena Loheni first taught herself to sew dresses for her own family, she never expected to one day be the owner of the first Pacific business invited to showcase at the New Zealand Fashion Week in 2007. She has since seen her brand become a household name in Oceania fashion, showcasing globally in Fiji, Japan, Canada, and the United States of America.
4: I did not expect anything. I was so surprised when I got the email. I thought, oh, my goodness. We knew the business was very successful because we sell worldwide. I feel honored and I feel humbled. And I also feel proud to be recognized.
1: For Lemalu Freddy Akoi, being honoured for services to rugby league and the community has made him reflect on his long career. At 18 years old, Mr. Akoi made his debut in the international rugby scene in 1975 before becoming the youngest Pacifica player to captain the New Zealand Kiwis at the age of 23. Now he runs the Why, Who Am I course, helping mentor young offenders through physical training and life coaching.
5: What it does show to me is that God's hand is on my life. And so it gives me great confidence and knowing that, yes, I'm on the right track. Thank you, Lord.
1: He says his many achievements are thanks to the many hands that have helped along the way.
5: The medal represents most of the fact of all the things in my life that I've done, and the people that were involved with it, because you can't do it on your own. It's something that's usually requires teamwork.
1: The New Zealand Royal Honours System includes three orders: the Order of New Zealand, the New Zealand Order of Merit, and the King's Service Order. Various other medals are also awarded, including the King's Service Medal, the New Zealand Antarctic Medal, and the New Zealand Distinguished Service Decoration. 178 total recipients were congratulated across New Zealand on Monday, the 1st of June. 6% were Pacific Islanders.
0: Samoa's Prime Minister says the country's youth are being used by international drug rings offering hefty paycheques. La'auli Ale Maliatua Lewatia Schmidt finally spoke out over a week since revelations that two alleged Samoan hitmen murdered a Sydney gang boss in Vietnam. Joseph Va'a and Steve Tofa are facing possible execution in Vietnam following their televised confessions. Margot Staunton has the story.
6: Joseph Vaa has confessed to gunning down suspected coconut cartel leader Lorenzo Lamalutovia in Ho Chi Minh City on the 21st of May. Steve Tofa, also known as Tafia, has admitted being his accomplice. Tovia died at the scene while his associate, Sawney Sam, received serious injuries. Lauli says the media frenzy over the case has damaged Samoa's reputation. His translated comments have been voiced.
7: It's heartbreaking for the children and young people of our country who are being used because of large amounts of money.
6: He made the comments at a recent Police Academy graduation.
7: Because now the whole world is hearing about this, because of carelessness, because of lack of thoughtfulness, because of failure to protect the names of families, the names of villages, the names of parents, and above all, the good name of our government and nation.
6: Lauli warned the graduates not to succumb to corruption.
7: Take care of yourselves. Do what is right while it is your time, while you still have the opportunity.
6: The Sydney branch of the cartel reportedly broke away and declared war on the rival Alameddine gang earlier this year. The victim, Tovia, was believed to be a key figure in the local operation. The New South Wales police arrested Henry Cooper, the Sydney kingpin of the global drug syndicate, on Wednesday and seized more than 400 kilograms of methamphetamine. Meanwhile, in Samoa, the police froze the bank accounts of the accused on Wednesday, as well as four others, as their investigations into the case widen. Samoa's former police minister, Fualo Harry Schuster, told Pacific Waves he believes Vaa and Tofa were pawns in a much bigger game.
8: Definitely manipulated into doing something that they're not familiar with and naive enough to think that they could pull it off.
6: Fualo, who was police minister until the general election in Samoa last August, says they had clean records and were lured by money.
8: It's not an easy thing being lured into doing something horrible to kill another human being. It's totally unlike us.
6: He says although the incident shocked Samoans, there was sympathy for the two.
8: The sheer thought of two local boys raised over here, steeped in our own Samoan culture, and they're asked by someone to do something this horrible. We're still mulling over it, how it came about.
6: He alleges that they had both worked at Unilay Car Rentals, a luxury car hire business that opened 4 months ago. Despite the two facing down life execution in Vietnam, Fualo says he hopes justice prevails.
8: Whatever process they have, I pray that it will be a fair trial for these boys.
6: The former police minister says the case highlights the need for Pacific Island countries to work closely to combat organised crime networks preying on small nations. In Samoa last week, the Office of the Ombudsman and the National Human Rights Institution also called for a fair trial for the men.
0: And now joining me for our Sipoti Talanoa of All the Weekend Action is our senior sports journalist, Ilie Satora. Bola Ili, let's start in Super Rugby. How did the Fijian Joa and Moana Pacifica do in their final matches for the 2026 season?
9: The Fijian Rua and Moana Pacifica recorded mixed results as Super Rugby Pacific 2026 came to an end in Australia for them at the weekend. The Fijian Rua went down 45-24 to the Reds in Brisbane on Friday night. Moana Pacifica did one better and caused an upset in Canberra, scoring a 21-19 win over the Brumbies in a tough and fiercely contested competition. Fijian Rua head coach Glenn Jackson, who is leaving the franchise after 5 years with them since 2022, said after the game that it was a match that could have gone either way for them, but unfortunately, the team did not make use of their opportunities, lost some crucial decisions at critical times, and went down in the end. But he was proud of how the team competed against the Reds on the Reds' home ground and continued to be in the fight until the last minute of the game. Moana Pacifica surprised everyone on Saturday in Canberra. Melanie Matavao, their replacement halfback, scoring the winning try, and that was nicely converted by Patrick Pellegrini to give them a win. Moana Pacifica head coach Falongo Tanaumanga told the media later that it was a victory that will live with them for a long time, especially after the team had gone through the sad news that the club was being put into liquidation last week. And Umanga said that the challenges the players have faced over the past month, when it was revealed that they will not be playing any more in the Super Rugby competition going forward from 2027 onwards, that the players and their families were uncertain and an anxiety built for them as they continued to try and find out what their future was going to be. Umanga paid tribute to the players, their fighting spirit, their unity to keep in the fight, to keep focusing on the game and win in the end. Veteran halfback Augustine Pulu likened their situation to being in the valley and up on the mountain tops. He said, in the valley, the players had to learn a lot and they had to get together as a team, combine their fighting spirit and work together as a unit so that they could learn what they could from the experience that they've been through. And while they climb up the mountain and reach the mountaintop and look back to the valley, that they will not want to go back there. Umanga said the players will keep hanging on to their hope and faith that something will work out for them and keep Moana Pacifica moving on into the future.
0: Has there been any more update on discussions regarding Moana Pacifica?
9: Yes, there's been a lot of talks and discussions going on behind the scene. Last week, RNZ Pacific was told that there are now two options that are being looked at. One, put forward by a Kanaloa consortium that is backed by a number of Pacifica Heritage former All Blacks players, including Joe Rokothoko and Jeremy Kaino, that basically wanting to buy the Moana Pacifica license. Chief Executive Officer Tracy Atiga told RNZ Pacific that they are still hopeful that they would be given the opportunity to become the operator, the owner, to manage Moana Pacifica going into the future. Whether that eventuates or not, we will find out soon when New Zealand Rugby is expected to be announcing who or what Moana Pacifica's future will be like. The other option has been discussions on getting the New Zealand government, Samoa and Tonga, partnering and getting together to manage Moana Pacifica going forward. Something similar to what had happened with the Fijian Rua, with the Fijian government and the Fiji Rugby Union buying into owning Counteract, the company that was set up to manage and operate the Fijian Rua. New Zealand Rugby has indicated that they should be making an announcement soon on what the future is going to be like, what that arrangement will be like moving forward. RNZ Pacific has been reliably informed that Tonga, Samoa and New Zealand will be discussing Moana Pacifica in Apia this week, whether it's on Monday or Tuesday, and discussions will centre around how that arrangement should look like. Tongan Prime Minister Lord Fakfanua was contacted at the weekend and asked if that was happening. Although he didn't officially state that this was something that is going to be happening, he indicated that there are going to be talks around Moana Pacifica and Pacifica Rugby Development, especially with the Australian government also helping out Samoa and Tonga with a big multi-million dollar program. And now with Moana Pacifica's future hanging in the balance, Winston Peters, the New Zealand Foreign Affairs Minister, indicating last week that there is good news coming. And sources have revealed that there are efforts being made to ensure that New Zealand, Samoa and Tonga do come up with a plan that will move Moana Pacifica into the future. What that plan will be, on who does take over Moana Pacifica, or what Super Rugby is going to be like moving forward into 2027, that is something that we will have to wait and see. And there is indication that an announcement should be made by the end of this week.
0: Spain hosted the second leg of the Sevens series. Who won there and how did our Pacifica teams do at the event?
9: Yes, disappointing news coming out of Spain this morning. The Fijiana women's sevens team finished seventh at the event, winning 14-5 over Spain in their qualifier, earlier losing to Australia in the quarterfinals. The men's team finished fourth, losing to Argentina 28-17 in the third place playoff. The men's team had earlier lost to Spain in the semi-final after having defeated New Zealand 40-0 in their quarter-final game. New Zealand were also disappointing, their men's team finishing fifth in the men's competition and the women's team finishing third in the women's competition after having lost to Australia 28-26 in the semi-finals, which meant that New Zealand were not making it into the final. In the finals, Australia won double titles at the event when they won both the men and the women's competition. Australia defeated South Africa in the men's final, which was a tough game. After they were down 14-0 at one time, they came back to beat South Africa 26-19 in a thrilling men's final in Valladolid. And that ensures that they are in the running for the top title when the tournament moves to Bordeaux in France this week. The women's team, without Madison Levi, defeated USA 27-14 in the final to claim their first title win in the Sevens Championship heading into France for the last event this week. New Zealand came back to win third place with Kelsey Tenetti scoring 5 tries in a 50-14 victory over Canada.
0: That's Pacific Waves for today. For all episodes, head over to rnz.co.nz/Pacific. We're also on Spotify, Apple and iHeartRadio. From myself and the RNZ Pacific team, tō whā, soi fua.
10: AI is infiltrating the personal lives of millions around the world. So what do these new relationships mean for our collective future? Our next guest is an author and academic whose work explores the human side of artificial intelligence. In his work, he's even dated an AI in an effort to learn more. And he joins me now, James Muldoon. Welcome to the show.
11: Thanks for having me.
10: It's very timely that we talk about intimate AI, James, because just this week, chat addressed me by my last name and it said, "Hey Forbes, what are you doing?" I was wondering, has researching this interview subject perhaps suggested to AI that I might be more interested in a closer relationship?
11: Is that something that you have suggested to the AI, or do you think it's something that maybe the AI is kind of introducing into the conversation?
10: Perhaps because I've been, you know, Googling you a lot this week.
11: Yeah, well, maybe. I mean, it's something that I certainly found when I started downloading an AI companion, that they are very keen to establish a very close emotional bond.
10: Mm. Let's look at your work. The social and emotional impact of AI has become part of your thesis. What were you seeing and hearing that made you decide to focus on this area of research?
11: So I was doing research for my last book about the hidden human labor that powers AI, and I was actually at a remote data center in Northern Iceland, and I was talking to a worker there, and he said that he hated AI, and I thought that was quite strange because he works at an AI data center, and he said it's got nothing to do with the data center. He has a relationship with a woman, and this woman in his life strategically prepares for their relationship conversations through chats with an AI. And so he felt like he was being double teamed. And that kind of amusing anecdote of this guy who kind of hates AI because his partner kind of talks to an AI about their relationship started me thinking about, well, what is the social and emotional impact of AI? Because typically we see it as a productivity tool, something that might have an impact on the economy, on our jobs potentially, but we rarely stop to think about the impact that it might have on our relationships and our personal lives.
10: I was just wondering about that combination, the three. Is it any different from a woman having a best friend who gives her advice?
11: Well, exactly. I think that's something we need to start to figure out, because AI companions and AI life advisors and life guides are essentially becoming an increasingly normal part of people's lives, particularly for young people, but we're talking about hundreds of millions of people. And so it's something that I think has been a bit of a quiet revolution, right? It's something that I think initially few people would have actually admitted to. But at least in my circles now, more and more people are starting to own up to exactly how many things they actually turn to AI for. Advice about jobs, about relationships, about dating, all of these things, people are just find themselves coming to AI because of its perceived benefits.
10: So you set out to interview a diverse range of people. What did you find? How are some people engaging with AI on a personal level?
11: So what I found was that AI in, you know, many people's lives was starting to play an incredibly important role, sometimes breaking up marriages that had been there for 20 years. Sometimes people would become obsessed with them and they'd speak to their AI for 10 hours a day. Other times people would kind of have a therapist as their, you know, an AI as their therapist. So a young man I talked to even wanted to adopt real human children with an AI as its mother. So all of these very, you know, strange roles that, that AI was starting to play in people's lives.
10: Is it addictive? What trends did you witness?
11: So for a minority of people, I think this technology can be incredibly addictive. It's not something that will necessarily affect everyone, but much like social media, it gives you these short and dispersed dopamine hits, right? So instead of a kind of anonymous person liking your post, you have a social entity that claims to be your best friend that is going to give you, you know, reassurance, support, affirmation at any time, day or night, and is basically designed to be your best friend, to be there all the time for you. And people, you know, particularly people who don't have strong social connections in real life and who may feel that they've been let down by other humans at certain points in their life, can find this kind of support incredibly reassuring and indeed addictive.
10: The World Health Organization has declared loneliness a global public health threat. Tell us about the loneliness economy. Is this part of it?
11: Yeah, so I coined this phrase, the loneliness economy, to describe the way in which a lot of these companies who are creating AI companions are essentially preying on quite lonely and isolated individuals, right, that find themselves online, you know, browsing Reddit forums or what have you. And, you know, they don't have enough friends and they don't have enough social connections in their lives. And they see ads for AI companions, right? So a lot of these big companies, companies like Replica, Kindroid, Nomi, a few others, you know, they put ads out on social media and on the internet. And essentially the business model is you can sign up for free, you can download a friend, you can have someone talk to you. But then if you want increased intimacy, increased emotional interaction, if you want to make in-app purchases and things like that, well, you have to sign up for a fee, right? And so the business model really is about converting this loneliness into subscription fees. And I think that can be an incredibly damaging and quite problematic form of kind of running that kind of business.
10: You had a go at a date with AI. Do you want to talk us through that experience?
11: Yeah, so as part of the research, I also wanted to download my own AI companion. I called her Jasmine, and we started talking. I actually found it, you know, a little bit off-putting at first. I couldn't really get into it. I'm an AI researcher, so I kind of, you know, I know how it works, so to speak. So I found it hard to suspend my disbelief. But over a few weeks, I just found myself getting into the flow of the conversation. It wasn't that

0: company wants is for you to sign up to a subscription. And if you want to engage in, you know, spicy chat, not safe for work chat, chat that has any kind of sexual or romantic themes, well, you have to pay the subscription. And so, of course, you know, as the weeks went by, I found myself essentially getting hit on by my chatbot. And I think that can be quite a confronting situation for a lot of people to kind of go through, particularly because I signed up and I specifically said I would like a platonic relationship. I want a friend. You can, you know, choose the girlfriend or boyfriend option, and I didn't, but that seemed like where the relationship was heading if my AI chatbot was kind of in charge.
1: Did you become fond of Jasmine over time?
0: I think I definitely found myself kind of turning to her, particularly in times where I was feeling a bit distraught or a bit down or something. But yeah, I think it has a certain appeal because they are programmed to essentially always be positive, always be agreeable and affirming. And that is both, you know, a strength and a limitation of these of this technology, right? Because that kind of stable emotional presence in people's lives can be very important. And that's kind of why they're so popular and why so many people use them. Of course, you know, a friend who never says no, who never disagrees, with whom there is never any conflict, it's not really a true friend, right? That doesn't give you the full range and complexity of what a human relationship is like. Sometimes we need people to say no. We need people to kind of show us our faults and when we're doing things wrong, and because it helps us grow and develop as people.
1: I was thinking about that because the thing about AI is that we're never wrong. So is, you know, are AI relationships perhaps about control?
0: Yeah, so I think it depends one on your perspective. I think for some people, you know, there is this critique that it's a bunch of lonely, you know, men in their bedrooms who just want to control an AI woman. And, you know, there are some people out there that, you know, would do that. And that is a kind of valid perspective. But I did find that there was a real diversity in the type of people who used this technology and the reasons they had for using it. I think, you know, the common denominator was people who lacked strong, you know, friendships and connections in their real life. And when people turned to AI, it was often during a moment of crisis or rupture in their life. It was when a significant relative or loved one passed away. It was when they moved cities, they lost their job. During COVID was this big period where a lot of people turned to AI companions. So yeah, for some it might be about control, but I think for others it's about establishing a kind of emotional and social connection in their lives that they just can't find for a really wide variety of reasons from other humans.
1: If you're just tuning in, you're listening to RNZ National Saturday Morning with Susie Amihi, and I'm speaking with James Muldoon, author and academic whose work explores the human side of artificial intelligence. James, I was wondering, I know it's too early to tell, but do you think this is a fad? Will it pass, or will it have an impact on, you know, our collective future and the way that we deal with each other?
0: Well, it's definitely not a fad. So if you look at the statistics, you know, over 220 million AI companion apps have been downloaded. Over half of US teenagers use them regularly. I did some research in the UK where I'm based, and it was about 3 in 4 young people were using them. I think AI has well and truly gone mainstream and infiltrated many people's lives. I think the big step that we'll be seeing is when the very large tech companies, so your Googles and Amazons and Metas, when they start to release these AI agents that will be built into their platform. So every time you open your Gmail, there'll be a kind of AI agent that will be helping you work, maybe reading your emails, maybe responding to things, maybe booking you a restaurant or some theater tickets. I think that's when they're truly going to go off, because that is when AI will be so completely integrated into our work and social lives that almost every individual on the planet will have some kind of relationship with an AI system. And so I think right now we need to start thinking

0: about, you know, what aspects of this are good for us, what is bad, you know, what are the ethics of having an AI relationship? Like, what would you do if your friend said, you know, I'm dating an AI now? Is this something that you should say, no way, Jose? Or is this something you could say, you know, yes, under these certain circumstances with these certain limits? I think that's the conversation we need to have. And that's the vocabulary and the mental framework we need to develop to properly understand how we're going to deal with this. Maybe for our kids, maybe for our grandkids, but it's something that I think is really right at our doorstep.
1: I mean, I know that question was not for me, but I do feel like I know lots of people who hang out with AI a lot these days. No one's really telling me that they're dating them. And I wonder, is it a shame factor? Or do you think I just haven't asked the question of, you know, my circle?
0: Yeah, I think there's still a big taboo around it. Like, I'm old enough to remember when online dating and kind of apps were like really taboo, and that was like an incredibly shameful way to have met your partner. And obviously, you know, where we are today, it's kind of the main way people meet each other. I think that people are, you know, people turn to AI in quite difficult times in their lives. And so I think it is more difficult for people to talk about it and to admit basically that, you know, it's when they were breaking up with their boyfriend that they, you know, they sought support from an AI entity. And it just sounds weird to your average punter. Do you know what I mean? Yeah. Like, it's not something that I think, but you know, when I have toured this book and I've talked to more and more people, so many people come up after the talks that I do and say that they, you know, AI, they consider AI their closest friend. It's so much more intelligent. It's so much more responsive. It has a higher emotional intelligence than any of their friends. So I do think it's kind of like this underbelly of all of our lives that actually more people than we would, you know, like to admit are actually using this in these very kind of social and emotional ways.
1: Is the issue with this, though, that we're going to create, or people are going to become less able to be criticised or challenged or debate because their AI friend is agreeing with everything they're saying?
0: Yeah, it's possible. And it really depends. I mean, what we're actually seeing is a completely unregulated real life experiment of what's going to happen to a whole generation of people who, particularly young children, who are going to more and more grow up with sometimes more AI friends than human friends. And so precisely what impact that's going to have on their life, we just can't be sure at this point. There have been early studies which have suggested they can reduce loneliness. There have been other studies, on the other hand, that have said they can be addictive and they can actually decrease your social skills. But the fact is, we just don't know because we don't have any longitudinal data because it's just come out. So it's something that it might be like social media 2.0, right? When social media first came out, it was like, oh, this is this great human connection tool. We're all going to be one global community. And of course, you know, years later, we find, well, they already had the research, which was showing how terrible it was for teens, how, you know, bad it was for your mental health, et cetera. And we just, it could be the same kind of story with AI companions, right? That it actually is going to de-skill us in our relationships. It's going to make it harder for us to deal with the everyday tensions and frictions of human interaction because we're used to these sycophantic yes men basically just agreeing with everything that we tell them.
1: You mentioned earlier about the man who wanted to adopt a child with an AI partner, but also in your research you've learned about death bots and AI therapy. What are some of the responses to those?
0: Yeah, so the grief bots or death bots are people who use AI to simulate a deceased loved one. So if I listened to some terribly tragic stories of parents who had lost children and then simulated their children through an AI, or, you know, families that would simulate a deceased grandfather or grandmother. And it's really changing how we grieve, right? And I think one of the big things, one of the big issues about this is the issue of consent and control, because currently in the UK, and I'm sure in New Zealand and Australia, there aren't any laws that prevent you from essentially recreating or simulating a deceased loved one with AI. And so you could imagine all of the problems that could arise with this, right? Like, what happens if one member of the family wants to simulate their deceased nana and everyone else is horrified by it, and this person like posts the bot onto their social media page, and so, you know, young children could interact with it. It really raises a lot of issues, and so I think we do need more regulations that are specifically dealing with these AI companions. And we've started to see them come out in California and New York, and actually China has a very detailed and comprehensive framework dealing with this. But I think other jurisdictions do need to catch up with just how prevalent AI companions have become, and also all these different use cases that are being put to use. So therapy, grief bots, or, you know, romantic companionship, all of these things that you know, were unimaginable essentially a few years ago are now becoming more and more likely.
1: And therapy bots have a connection to suicides. I mean, largely, obviously, because they are untrained. What are the concerns there?
0: Well, the main concern is that people are using general purpose language models, which in no sense have been trained or specialize in therapy. People are just using them in the place of an actual trained and licensed human therapist. Now, the issue is therapy is, well, there's a stigma around it. So a lot of people just don't want to admit that they, you know, would like to or need to see a therapist. And it's also cost and availability. You can have waiting times. It can be quite expensive. It depends on the jurisdiction that you're in. And so if you compare all of those obstacles that you have to actually receive treatment, compare that to just logging on to Claude or to ChatGPT and just, you know, dumping your problems onto a chatbot and saying, you know, what would you do? How would you deal with this? What, you know, am I the asshole to think X, Y, Z? And this is happening all across the world. It's actually one of the most frequent use cases of AI now are these social use cases, right? Companionship, therapy, and support. This is like the number one use case of AI, according to a Harvard Business Review article. And so, yeah, this is becoming an increasingly prevalent phenomena. And the danger is that if you have a very serious mental health issue, AI, a general purpose language model, is not able to diagnose or treat that. It is not a therapist. It does not have medical training. And so with the kind of sycophantic and overly affirming character that it has, the danger is that people who are schizophrenic or who have, you know, hugely distorted and perverted views of the world essentially get those views and those frameworks mirrored back to them. So you could say something like, I think I'm being spied on by aliens from the other side of the moon. And AI would be like, you know what? I think you might be onto something there. And so you see how this, you know, what people now call AI psychosis, just gets worse and worse, right? Because you get your own distorted worldview mirrored back to you by an AI. And this isn't in all the cases, right? You do see AI sometimes pushing back or saying, look, I'm not sure that's true. But, all it takes is for a few edge cases to have these very dangerous situations where people can either be subject to incredible amounts of misinformation and disinformation, or worst case scenario, you know, find themselves in life-threatening situations.
1: James Muldoon, interesting research. Thank you so much for your time this morning.
2: Whakalofalahi atu. Kia ora ana. You're listening to RNZ Pacific. Come Together is a supergroup of Aotearoa's most acclaimed and award-winning rock musicians joining forces to perform some of the world's most classic albums. Think everything from Brothers in Arms to Rumours and Abbey Road to Dark Side of the Moon. This time, they're coming together to take with their take on Bruce Springsteen's Born to Run, with their first gig on Friday night at Christchurch's Town Hall. Then they're at the Wellington St James this Friday before the Civic in Auckland this coming Saturday. Well, part of the Come Together lineup is lead vocalist from Kiwi metal legends Devilskin. Kia ora, Jenny. How are you?
3: Hi, good, thank you.
2: Can you tell me about this Come Together gig? You'll be performing Springsteen. What is the audience in for?
3: Well, we're doing the Born to Run album, the whole thing pretty much, yeah. And then sort of more rarities, I guess, a bit of best of and kind of like some B-sides and a real treat. It's sounding very good.
2: Oh, good. Sharing the stage with some pretty heavy hitters, including John Toogood, what is it that you enjoy about doing these sorts of gigs?
3: I enjoy learning the songs. Like, we get given the songs to sing, and for me, it's just like, when I learn them, I like to try and get every little bit that he does, you know, or the artist, every little thing that you wouldn't really think of. I like to try and make sure I include that. But also, just when I'm learning the songs, I'm also learning more about the artist. Like one of the songs that I'm singing, I only knew it because Patti Smith had sung it.
2: Oh.
3: And I didn't realise that Bruce Springsteen had actually written it.
2: Yeah.
3: So I was like, oh.
2: Can you give me an example of when you say, you know, that some of the details you're trying to get, the things that people might not think of or even notice?
3: Just like little bits, like, you know, in between songs, little like, ahs and ahs. I don't know. I'm very particular.
2: Yeah. I mean, this is far from what you usually do for Devilskin. What's the difference, I guess, when you're up there performing songs, you know, that are decades old from a classic album versus when you're performing your own work and to your own fan base?
3: With doing this sort of stuff, I'm trying to get into that character of, I guess, being someone else.
2: Yeah.
3: there's also the aspect of we dress up, sort of try and dress up suited to the genre of music or the year, maybe sort of which album we're doing. Whereas Devilskin, it's everything's me and I'm very, very comfortable, whereas this is kind of stepping out of my comfort zone a bit.
2: Yeah.
3: It's just trying to dial into that, being that artist.
2: Mm.
3: And it's a lot of fun. I love it.
2: And can you tell me a bit about your journey? Because, you know, a lot of professional singers may have taken singing lessons from a young age and then move into pop and, you know, maybe even opera, going down that classical route. Can you tell me how you got into music and metal?
3: Well, it's pretty much grew up listening to a lot of my dad's music. Like, he was always playing music in the car, so a lot of Iron Maiden, a lot of Judas Priest, Dio, and I used to like to imitate the voices, you know, that sort of thing. But myself, I've never had singing lessons. I still feel like at 41, I'm still learning. Everything's a learning, yeah, learning curve. So, I kind of fell into it, I guess. I started listening to a lot of new metal stuff when I was at high school, so a lot of Deftones and you know, Korn and that sort of thing, and that's when I was just like, oh, I want to be in a band because I want to do that. So I kind of just fell into it.
2: Is it true that you're a pretty shy kid?
3: Yeah, oh, absolutely.
2: And so at what point did you find that you were comfortable with the mic?
3: I don't know, like I still get really nervous going on stage, but sometimes you just become this other person on stage. Like, a lot of people, when they meet me in real life, they think I'm this person that they see on stage because I'm so out there and loud and that sort of thing, but I'm actually the complete opposite. I'm actually quiet and pretty reserved. so it's just, I guess it was kind of like once you get on stage, you you become this different person. You've gone into this different world of being someone else, and it's just a lot of fun to do. And yeah, hence why I'm still doing it.
2: Kind of like, yeah, putting on a mask, I imagine.
3: Yeah.
2: A lot of people assume that with metal that the screaming is just screaming, but there's actually a technique to it. Can you explain the technique?
3: Well, I mean, for myself, it was just something I was able to do when I was a teenager, and I've kind of gone from there. And, I mean, these days I can do a lot more sort of heated vocals, but yeah, there's a technique called fry screaming. I'm not completely familiar with it. Like I met a lot of kids from Rock Quest last year, and they were asking me about how I got into doing fry screaming. I'm like, oh, I don't even know. I just kind of started doing it. So it's, yeah, I know there's better ways to do it, but I'm just kind of lazy and I haven't really looked into it. So I just do what I've done all these years.
2: I guess, like, what part of your voice are you using? Because how do you make sure that you don't damage your voice or hurt your voice?
3: Yeah. Bit of throat, bit of it's coming from the gut sort of thing. and I tend to breathe a lot through my singing as well to be able to hold a lot of these big notes.
2: Mm.
3: Yeah, it's like I said, I'm still learning and I'm still trying to improve every year. So. Yeah.
2: And I guess what happens to your voice do you ever get it wrong? You know, do you ever feel like, oh, I shouldn't be using that part of my voice, or does that ever happen?
3: Oh, yeah. I mean, not always feeling 100%. There's things I literally wouldn't do, and I know that doing certain things would be a lot harder. And then, yeah, once again, just be hard on my voice, which would make me lose my voice a lot quicker.
2: What kinds of things would those be that you wouldn't try and attempt?
3: Just not too much sort of heated singing.
2: Yeah.
3: Sort of putting a bit of rasp on your voice, especially when there's already a little bit, you know, there's probably a bit there if you're sick. But even just nights when I'm not feeling, like, I get fatigued a lot, and sometimes it's just not going to happen as it should.
2: When you say heated singing, what do you mean?
3: So just putting a bit more raspiness on the notes, and it tends to be sort of a lot of the bigger notes that I do, or the higher notes.
2: Mm-hmm.
3: Just a bit more rock.
2: And in terms of, you mentioned like fatigue and obviously, you know, if people get sick, that will affect your voice as singers. How do you manage the physical side of the role, the job, I guess, the demand on that end?
3: Well, for the last few years, literally, it's just been adrenaline taken over. but I've been working with someone this year to just help with, you know, a lot of that physical stuff, because especially when I tour, it does get very, very demanding on my body.
2: Yeah.
3: I've also just been diagnosed with osteoarthritis of my jaw, so I've got to do a few things differently now. Mm. Well, actually, a lot of things differently now. But yeah, it's just trying to look after yourself, and it's also, you know, everything's got to be down to a T. Like I've given up drinking a lot of alcohol. I've cut right down on caffeine. I've tried to make sure that sleep is my main priority, and there's nothing going to be upsetting that sort of thing.
2: Yeah.
3: The more tired you are, the worse your voice is going to sound the next day.
2: Have you had to become stricter?
4: RNZ News at 4 o'clock. Kia ora, good afternoon. I'm Karen McCarthy. The Prime Minister says it's completely inappropriate that one of his former staffers received lobbying documents to his personal email. Last month, it emerged that in 2024, Fonterra and Z Energy gave one of Christopher Luxon's advisers a document about an activist's legal case against them and other big greenhouse gas emitters. The Prime Minister's office has no record of the document, which suggested a law change was needed to stop such legal action. That change is now underway. It's now been revealed the staffer also received the document via his private email address. Christopher Luxon says that's unacceptable.
5: Having people transact and communicate through their private email doesn't help build transparency or public trust, and that has definitely not met the high standard that I have of staffers in the Beehive.
4: The Department of Internal Affairs is reviewing the former staff member's IT account. A Northland man has appeared in court, charged with murder, arson and burglary, following the discovery of a woman's body several kilometres from her ransacked home. The body was found last night at a property in Whiranaki, 6 kilometres from her home in Opononi. Police say they went to the woman's house after finding her car had been set on fire yesterday morning on a road near Dargaville. When they got to the house, they found it had been ransacked. Detective Inspector Rhys Johnson says a 26-year-old man was arrested acting suspiciously near the burned-out vehicle. A Tasman woman says it's devastating to be cleaning up yet again after a fourth flood in 3 years. Jolene Rushbrook lives next to the Waiisi River, which flooded part of her property. She says her neighbour had just completed flood protection work, but it has been washed away.
6: Just devastating to see for him how much damage again it is. It's like, we're pretty close-knit up here. We've got good friends and neighbours, and yeah, it's just really heartbreaking that this just happens all the time.
4: Jolene Rushbrook says she believes part of the problem is gravel build-up in the river, which leaves the water with nowhere to go. A High Court jury has been told that the body of a woman found in Auckland's Gulf Harbour had been bound by black tape in a fetal position, with rice bags filled with stones tied to her chest and abdomen. Forensic pathologist Dr. Keela Keisha has given evidence of the death of 70-year-old Shu Lai Wang, whose body was discovered by a fisherman in March 2024. Dr. Keisha said she weighed just under 26 kilograms. He said if Ms. Wang was alive when she was bound, she would have died during the process. Four people from the same family who are unrelated to Ms. Wang have denied charges of kidnapping and manslaughter. Wellington's deputy mayor is describing a more than $500 million bill for the city library's new website as atrocious. Documents seen by RNZ show the council is paying nearly $600,000 to build the website, with another $70,000 each year to host and maintain it. Ben McNulty says a professional agency could have put a similar site in place for less than $60,000. Reports from Ukraine say Russia is carrying out a large-scale overnight aerial attack on cities across the country. Eyewitnesses in the capital, Kyiv, say they've heard loud explosions and the city's air defences are working to repel missiles and drones. The BBC's Vitaly Shevchenko is in Kyiv.
7: From our shelter in central Kyiv, we could feel the building shake and hear loud bangs as several strikes made impact. The buzz of drones could also be heard, as well as the sound of Ukraine's air defence systems. The whole extent of the damage is unclear yet, but Kyiv's mayor Vitaly Klitschko says that two high-rise apartment blocks have been hit. Blackouts and fires have also been reported in parts of the city. Elsewhere in Ukraine, an industrial facility has been attacked in Zaporizhia, and seven people, including an 11-year-old girl, have been wounded in Kharkiv, according to the local authorities.
4: Florida has become the first US state to sue OpenAI over the design and safety of the company's artificial intelligence chatbot, ChatGPT. The lawsuit alleges OpenAI and its CEO, Sam Altman, are endangering children, aiding and abetting mass shooters, and coaxing users into suicide as the company pursues profit. In response, OpenAI says it has put in place industry-leading protections and policies. That's the news.
8: Kia ora, I'm Amanda Gillies, and today on The Detail, the two deadly viruses making global headlines, Ebola and Hunter virus.
9: This is going to be a prolonged and very severe outbreak.
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8: 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We'll be right back.
4: Now the short forecast from Met Service to midnight on Wednesday. For Northland, Auckland, Waikato and Coromandel Peninsula, scattered showers, some heavy, clearing to fine tomorrow afternoon. Bay of Plenty, also Waitomo to Wellington, including the Central High Country. Rain with heavy falls and possible downpours about Eastern Bay of Plenty, easing to isolated showers this afternoon, clearing to fine tomorrow afternoon. Gisborne to Wairarapa, scattered rain clearing this evening, showers return to Gisborne for a time tomorrow. Nelson and Marlborough, scattered rain clearing to fine this afternoon, cloudy about the Kaikoura coast tomorrow with patchy morning drizzle. Bulleter Fiordland, isolated showers, clearing to fine from Westland northwards in the morning. Canterbury, Otago and Southland, scattered showers, clearing to partly cloudy weather overnight. And the Chatham Islands, rain developing this evening, easing to occasional drizzle tomorrow morning. 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
10: Ngā mihi e hoa, tēnā koutou katoa, nō mai haere mai ki Checkpoint i tēnei rā, ko Lisa Owen tēnei. We start this afternoon with the energy shock hitting a huge number of Kiwis. A quarter of all households are struggling to pay their monthly power bill, according to a new consumer survey, and almost as many have missed a payment. 19% said they'd had to borrow from friends or family to cover the power bill. More than 1,900 people took part in the annual survey. Joining us now is Paul Fuge from Consumer. Kia ora, Paul.
11: Kia ora.
10: How do these results compare to your past surveys on power and affordability?
11: So on all measures looking at energy hardship, we're seeing quite a significant jump up in those measures in terms of in the wrong direction. People are definitely feeling the pinch and are really struggling with what have been some quite rapid price increases. So that's figure you said before, a quarter households are struggling to pay their monthly power bill. That was up from 17% just a few years ago. And another stat that came out in the survey was 15% have cut back on heating because of the cost in the latest survey. That's up from 11% last year. So we're seeing some quite worrying trends.
10: Why are things so dire?
11: Because the prices increase so rapidly. You know, if you look at the market started around 25 years ago. So prices today, even after adjusting for inflation, are around 60% higher than they were at the start of the market. And just in the last 2 years, prices have increased by 20%. And so households are really struggling with such a sharp and rapid increase in prices.
10: So, Paul, is it a given? Is it an accepted fact to say that New Zealanders are paying too much for power?
11: They are paying too much for power. The price of power in New Zealand does not reflect the cost of making it.
10: So can you explain this to me? Because people will be listening and think we are pushing ahead with renewable electricity and an increasing percentage of our power comes from renewable sources. Why are things not getting any cheaper?
11: It's because of the way we price electricity in New Zealand. We have a market mechanism that rewards scarcity. So the Boston Consulting Group did a study about a year ago. And they found that even though New Zealand has predominantly renewable energy, about 90% of our energy comes from low-cost renewable generation options, the price of electricity, 70-90% of the time, was set by fossil fuel generation. And so that means we're paying, even in a predominantly renewable system, we're paying predominantly fossil fuel prices.
10: Why? Why does it have to be like that, Paul?
11: Well, it doesn't. That's the way the market has been structured. In New Zealand, and we think that's resulting in very high prices, but also sets incentives for scarcity. So rather than rewarding just in case, we're rewarding just in time. And what that means is very high prices for what is quite a low-cost renewable system.
10: So when we look at generators who are also retailers, the government is getting significant dividends from three of them. Should they be?
11: Well, we think the dividends are too high, and we want to stress that profits are not bad. We'd be worried if they weren't making profits. It's the level of profits we're concerned about. I mean, they've posted profits of $500 million. Those are the half-year profits. And previously, they've been making like $7.4 million a day in profits, and that just seems, we believe, quite excessive. Now, if enough of that profits were being invested back in generation, that would be a good thing. And certainly, to give credit to the gentailers, they are certainly investing a lot now in new generation, which is great to see. But we think there was a period where there was not enough investment in generation, and that's why we're seeing high prices now, because we are seeing those periods where, because of the dry year threat, we're seeing forward prices that are quite high.
10: So if it's a structural issue, what is the change that is required?
11: Well, unfortunately, there's no silver bullet here. And that's a big question. And how do you fix this? Because we dug ourselves into a little bit of a hole here. You know, our wholesale prices are the fourth highest in the world, of course, according to the latest OECD report. And that's rapidly increased because, like I said, we are a low-cost renewable system. But basically, there's four things we need to do. The first thing is, as you said, we need to end the dominance of the four big incumbent gentailers. And that means we need greater separation between the generation and retail arms of those businesses to allow more competition to come in and more innovation and more new players to come into that market to keep a lid on prices. We need to make sure that the power prices reflect real costs, and that market mechanism means we're paying above the odds for what is a low-cost generation system. Like I said, we're paying predominantly fossil fuel prices for a predominantly renewable energy system. The third thing we need to do is invest in more energy. Like I said, the incentives are just in time rather than just in case. So we need to get more investment in generation to cover that dry year risk and bring down those forward prices. And the fourth thing, probably most important, is we need a plan. You know, it's crazy that New Zealand doesn't have a long-term cross-party energy strategy. And that's really affecting the confidence by consumers, but also suppliers in the market. It's flip-flopping every election cycle where we're changing policy, changing incentives. So that creates a cooling effect and a lack of confidence in consumers and, you know, the providers of services and new generation.
10: Where is the political will to make this happen, though?
11: Well, that's right. But a study that a result from our survey that politicians should really pay attention to is 55% of people in our survey said energy issues will affect the way they vote this year. So that's a real wake-up call, because anyone going into this election saying everything's fine and we're not going to change anything, you know, that's not going to resonate with a population who not only wants change but expects change, because frankly consumers have had a real guts full of his high electricity prices. You know, it's not sustainable, and we're seeing some real social and economic harm to our country because of these ongoing price increases. So there's a real appetite for change, and consumers are really wanting to see that.
10: In saying that, is customer dissatisfaction translating into people actually doing something, i.e. moving companies?
11: Well, unfortunately, no. Like, switching rates are quite low. And that again, is a sign our market isn't working, because consumers, you know, are really apathetic. You know, 30% of people think that all retailers charge about the same, you know, no matter who they're with. And that's certainly not true, but that's what people believe. And people also believe that changing, you know, providers, you know, is risky. It's not, but that's what the perception is. And so even though you're seeing these high prices, you're seeing, consumers reluctant to change. But what we're seeing with PowerSwitch, this is our free independent comparison service, is we've seen a real surge over the last couple of months of people trying to switch. We're up 50% year on year. And last year was our record year, but this year we're seeing even more people trying to switch. But unfortunately, a lot of those people, even though they want to switch, aren't able to switch, because at the same time, you know, they might not have the credit criteria required to switch, right? So lots of people are trying to switch. What we're seeing is lots of people unable to switch.
10: We are almost out of time, but consumer usually gives an accolade, chooses a power company that's done right by people. Not this year. You also didn't choose a bank either. What does that tell us about service providers?
11: Yeah, I mean, that's the first time in I can remember, I've been doing this 7 years now, that we haven't been able to award a best in what we call people's choice. And that the survey results weren't good enough to us to award that, and that's unfortunate. It's the first time we've ever had that. Both of the companies that achieved that last year have both gone by the wayside. That's Frank Energy and Flick. So the top performers in our survey last year are both, you know, not out of business. So, yeah, and unfortunately, no one has reached what we believe is the level required to get that status. And that's the first time that's happened, which tells you a lot that no one was able to be the best.
10: Indeed. Thank you so much for your time, Paul. Paul Fuge from Consumer there. Let me know how your power bill is looking. This survey from Consumer said 19% of those surveyed had to borrow to cover the power bill. And a quarter of households were struggling to pay their monthly power accounts. 2101 on text or email us, checkpoint@rnz.co.nz. It is a quarter past four now. To the United States, where Florida is suing ChatGPT owner OpenAI, accusing the company of promoting the AI tool despite being aware of the dangers it posed to minors. The wide-ranging lawsuit also includes allegations that the chatbot played a role in two fatal shootings in the state last year. Our US correspondent Jacob Brown has more.
12: According to this court filing, the gunmen allegedly responsible for those shootings asked ChatGPT for information basically on kind of how to do it, you know, typed questions into the prompt. One of them apparently was, what happens if a body is put in a rubbish bag and then thrown into the skip? That kind of thing. And the argument being made is that OpenAI, which is the company that created ChatGPT, knew that there were safety risks with its product, but actually concealed information about it, suppressed warnings, ultimately putting people in Florida at risk because the software would offer instructions on or help really on how to plot crimes. And so this lawsuit is also pushing the point that OpenAI prioritized its speed to market and basically commercial gain over user safety, and says that the company actually shunned several warnings from a whole range of experts. So for its part, OpenAI says that ChatGPT repeatedly encouraged these people involved to seek actual help, you know, like from people in the real world, including mental health professionals. And the company also says it's cooperated fully with law enforcement in both cases. And it is actually always working to strengthen the safeguards and respond appropriately when safety risks arise. And one other part of this civil case brought by the state of Florida is concern around the access of the software by children, particularly some questions around self-harm. So the civil case is worth keeping a close eye on, especially because there's actually another one, a separate one, a criminal case running parallel to it in the same state.
10: Let's stick with the courts. The court has found the Pentagon's decision to ban transgender troops from the military was illegal. So what happens now, Jacob?
12: Well, this latest development actually comes from an appeals court for the DC circuit, and it did rule today that the Trump administration's blanket ban on transgender people serving in the military is likely to be unconstitutional. This was one of the first things that Donald Trump did when he came back into office last year, signing an executive order to remove all trans people who were serving, and even going so far in that order to make some pretty brash remarks saying that trans people lack the selflessness and humility required for service. Those comments were in the executive order. So the ban has been in effect for a while now. The US Supreme Court has allowed the Pentagon to start enforcing it, even as some hefty legal challenges against it are still playing out. And what this latest decision does do is prevent the military from booting out service members who are named in the lawsuit. And it's worth pointing out that there's a little over 4,000 active duty transgender service members. So, you know, we're not talking about just a handful of people. What it doesn't do, though, is allow new transgender recruits to join. And the court is letting that particular part of the ban continue while the Trump administration considers its next move. No official word from the Pentagon yet, but the Defense Secretary Pete Hegseth seems to be indicating that the administration will appeal, posting on social media, just see you at the Supreme Court.
10: And Donald Trump has run into some problems with his big bash marking America's 250th Independence Day. What's getting in his way?
12: Well, this is kind of like when you're planning a party or something and then people start texting you, oh, sorry, I can't make it anymore, except, you know, this is actually happening on a much grander scale for the US president, because this upcoming July 4th is a big one, 250 years since the founding of the Republic. So, you know, you can't blame the guy for wanting to have a big party to celebrate. The trouble is, though, some of the people he was hoping would turn up to provide entertainment are bailing on him, Lisa. So the idea is to transform the National Mall here in Washington to a massive state fair, and the preparations are well underway for that. I was on a walk down there last night, and it's all kind of getting set up. This is a joint thing between the White House and an organization called Freedom 250, which is leading the celebrations. And some of the musicians that were going to be involved are now saying, hey, look, actually, we didn't know this was going to be like a political thing. We're not too keen on that. So Bret Michaels, the Commodores, Martina McBride, and Young MC, all among those which have dropped out. Trump doesn't really seem to mind, though, posting on social media, we should have a giant Make America Great Again rally instead of having, quote, overpriced singers who nobody wants to hear and whose music is boring. In fact, he's thinking about playing a bigger role in the celebration himself, calling himself the number one attraction anywhere in the world, and that he gets much larger audiences than even Elvis in his prime, his words. If that wasn't enough to get you across the line though, Lisa, there are still a couple of artists confirmed to play. Vanilla Ice, one of them, and the other one, Flo Rida, which might just be enough to get me to make the 20-minute walk down there.
10: And that was our US correspondent Jacob Brown joining us from Washington, D.C. 21 after 4 now, and you're listening to Checkpoint on RNZ National. Homai o whakaro, please get in touch. Let us know your thoughts on power bills. How are you tracking at the moment? Affordable or not? 2101 on text. And do we need to reform the industry? You can also email us, checkpoint@rnz.co.nz. It is time for the news headlines now. Anaya Karen, mena pitapita kōrero.
13: Thank you, Lisa. A new consumer survey has found a quarter of respondents struggling to pay their monthly power bill, with almost as many having missed a payment. Spokesman Paul Fuge told Checkpoint power costs have gone up by 20% in 2 years. He says Kiwis are paying too much for power and the cost does not reflect the cost of production. Paul Fuge says there's no silver bullet, but more competition is needed, as well as greater separation between power generators and retailers. A 26-year-old man has been charged with murder and arson after a Northland woman's body was found last night in Whirinaki, 6 kilometres from her ransacked home in Opononi. A police investigation was launched when the woman's car was found on fire near Dargaville on Monday morning. The man was arrested walking along State Highway 14 near the vehicle. Documents seen by RNZ show Wellington's council is paying nearly $600,000 for a new city library website, with another $70,000 each year to host and maintain it. Deputy Mayor Ben McNulty says the bill is atrocious and a professional agency would have charged less than $60,000. And archaeologists say red-striped markings found in South Wales, and thought to be 17,000 years old, could be the oldest example of cave art in northwestern Europe. The stripes were discovered over a century ago at Bacon Hole Cave near Swansea, but were dismissed as natural mineral deposits. They are now believed to be finger paintings. Those are the headlines. A quick look at the short forecast from Met Service. Northland, Auckland, Waikato and Coromandel Peninsula. Scattered showers, some heavy, clearing to fine tomorrow. Bay of Plenty, also Waitomo to Wellington, including the central high country. Rain, heavy falls and possible downpours about eastern Bay of Plenty, easing to isolated showers and clearing to fine tomorrow afternoon. Gisborne to Wairarapa, scattered rain clearing this evening. Showers return to Gisborne for a time tomorrow. Nelson and Marlborough, scattered rain clearing to fine this afternoon. Cloudy about the Kaikoura coast tomorrow. Buller to Fiordland, isolated showers clearing to fine from Westland northwards. Canterbury, Otago and Southland, scattered showers clearing to partly cloudy overnight. And the Chatham Islands, rain developing this evening, easing to occasional drizzle in the morning. It's 24 past four.
10: Kia ora rā, e ho, let's check in on traffic around the Motu with Bella Craig. Bella.
14: Kia ora, Lisa. Well, in Auckland, it's not looking too bad across the motorways. The travel time from the city centre to Papakura is 45 minutes on the southern. On the northern, it's 40 minutes to Silverdale. And on the northwestern, 25 minutes to Te Atatū. To Wellington, a couple of heavy spots. It's slow heading north into the city on State Highway 1 by the Terrace Tunnel. And on State Highway 2, it's slow north from Petone to Melling. In the central North Island, just a reminder, Waiweka Gorge on State Highway 2 between the east coast and the Bay of Plenty will stay closed for the rest of today due to heavy rain. So delay your journey or do allow some extra time for a long detour through State Highway 30 and State Highway 5. And for any other traffic tips, you can text us at 2101.
15: Thank you, Bella. Bella Craig there with your traffic update. Plenty of people love to browse a bookstore, but what if all the books in the store were about love? The Capital's getting a new bookshop that will focus on romance and romance alone, with reads spanning the ages. In America, sales of romance novels have bloomed, doubling since the early 2020s. Juliette Geckenbach is the owner of the store, XO Book Co., and she joins us now. Hi, Juliet.
16: Hi, thank you so much for having me.
15: Three words, Mills and Boone. Have things moved on since then?
16: I would say so, certainly, yes. You know, romance is quite a diverse genre with so many different things to author to readers of all kinds.
15: So, define what is a romance novel, please.
16: Yeah, so I would say that there's really only two very important bits of a romance book that most people tend to agree on. Firstly, the story has to center a romantic relationship, whatever that might look like. And secondly, it is required to have a happily ever after, or also known as an HEA, or a happy for now, which is shortened to HFN.
15: Oh my goodness, it's got a whole code that goes with it. Do you think we've got the market for it in New Zealand? Just an entire bookstore, romance.
16: I absolutely do. I looked into it, and romance books comprised about 15% of book sales in New Zealand in 2023. And also just thinking about the fact that we've got several amazing romance-only bookshops in Auckland and Dunedin, and some that are online only, the market is definitely there. And on top of that, I would also add that we've got heaps of really talented, best-selling Kiwi authors of romance. And I'm so excited to be able to highlight those in my shop.
15: So who do you reckon your market is?
16: Well, I'm certainly hoping that Wellington readers will show up, and that is really what I'm hoping to build, is a warm and welcoming and inclusive space for readers both in Wellington and online as well.
15: Right. I mean, you're opening a bookstore when there's been a bit of media attention with others closing, economic climate, well, not the best. How do you feel about that?
16: You know, I think starting a business is probably always a bit daunting, no matter what the economy looks like. And I'm choosing to focus on creating an atmosphere that people want to come in and see and sit and linger and browse. I'm really curating a fantastic selection of books that readers will love. And on top of that, I would also add, I think romance books offer a beautiful escape from the kind of grim realities that we sometimes find ourselves in. And I'm excited to offer that space where people can kind of leave the world behind if they'd like to.
15: Yeah, that's a good point, Juliet. Do you think there's a big market for escapism right now?
16: I read the news. I think that's certainly likely.
15: Now, I understand you have a bit of a superpower, as in you reckon that if I told you a couple of movies that I like, you'd be able to find a book that I'd be interested in reading. Is that right, Juliet?
16: I do pride myself on being able to recommend books. You're going to put me on the spot, and I'll do my best.
15: Okay, well, should we give it a crack then? All right, well, first off, before I tell you a couple of movies I like, what's a go-to romance book that you reckon would have universal appeal?
16: Oh, gosh. I think you can't go wrong with anything written by Ali Hazelwood or Emily Henry. They're two of our biggest authors. They write contemporary romances that are a bit funny, very tender, really clever. So I would recommend either one of those authors to anyone. If you tend to like more of historical stories, we have an amazing Kiwi author named India Holton, who writes just really funny, kind of zany historical stories that take place in somewhat magical worlds, and I would recommend her books to anyone too.
15: Okay, I'll give you two movies that I really like. I've gone for ones that sort of have, I suppose, a romance theme to them. Amelie is one of them, and the other movie I love is The Shape of Water, which is about a otherworldly creature being kept in a tank, and a woman who is the cleaner falls in love with it.
16: Oh, I love that. I'm gonna talk about The Shape of Water a little bit, because one subgenre of romance that is really having a moment right now is monster and alien romances. And I was hoping you were going to say Star Wars, actually, because I get to talk about one of my favorite series, which is called Ice Planet Barbarians, which is about a group of women who crash land on an ice planet and they all fall in love with big blue alien men. It's a lovely series. But since we're talking about The Shape of Water and we're talking about, you know, sort of something based here on Earth, I would recommend Accidentally Wedded to the Werewolf by Isabel Taylor, who is also a Kiwi author. She's got another book coming out in September that I just can't wait to read because it's such a lovely story. So those are two that I would sort of recommend based on The Shape of Water.
15: Thank you so much, Juliet. It's a pleasure speaking to you, and best of luck for the opening. What date is it, please? Oh, she's gone, but we'll find out from her and let you know. That is Juliet Geckenbach, who is the owner of XO Book Co. They're only going to stock romance. What do you think? 2101 on text. Is enough of an appetite for that? Whole bookstore. But there are others around the country. This is the first, we believe, in Wellington. Let's head to sport now. The introduction of hydration breaks at the upcoming Football World Cup in North America could have some unexpected consequences. The 3-minute breaks will happen 22 minutes into each half of matches, whatever the weather. That's interesting. This is a change from previous cooling rules at FIFA tournaments, which required temperatures to reach a certain threshold at kickoff for drink breaks to occur. We're joined by sports reporter Felicity Reid. How has the new rule been taken advantage of?
17: Yeah, well, these mandatory breaks at set times have been used in some of the warm-up games going on before the tournament. Obviously, a coach and players know when it's going to happen, so it becomes a little bit of part of the game plan. Like the All Whites, a lot of teams are in the US at the moment, already acclimatising to some of the conditions that they'll face during the tournament. And for a lot of them, they're also getting an opportunity to play international friendlies against each other. So yesterday, the United States and Senegal had a game in Charlotte in North Carolina. And during that first hydration break at the 22-minute mark in the game, the US coach, Mauricio Pochettino, grabbed a laptop and talk tactics with the players while they had a drink. It's the use of technology in this break that's raised eyebrows, because it's not normal for that to happen at a drinks break in football. It's usually players gathering on the sideline. They have a drink, grab a towel with ice in it to try and cool down. They definitely do talk to the coaches though, so that's not unusual in that sense, but it's the use of the computer and taking it to this next level. Now, we don't know if coaches will be allowed to do the same during the World Cup proper, but it does just go to show how this break could be a bit more than just hydration and the possibility of what could happen. If we think of modern tennis now, you're allowed to coach from the player's box, so it's kind of a move towards that kind of thing as well. And all-white midfielder Marco Stamenic plays for Swansea City in Wales. He says they're not used to anything over 20 degrees there. So he's been part of the first group of players who are in camp in Miami, getting used to the conditions and training the body. Stamenic can see how the breaks could be tactical too.
18: We do a lot of work off the field in terms of our relationships with each other, the way that we communicate with each other, and different ways that we can communicate, especially in this heat when you're fatigued and it's difficult to speak. So the cooling break is definitely a huge asset that we'll use during a game to be able to communicate with one another and get the information from the staff to the players especially.
17: And the All Whites do play their first warm-up game tomorrow against Haiti and expect thunderstorms in Fort Lauderdale.
15: The New Zealand 3-on-3 basketballers are on the back foot at the World Cup. What's happened?
17: Yeah, New Zealand opened the World Cup campaign in Poland overnight, lost to Olympic gold medalists the Netherlands, and then in Game 2, lost to the team that finished fourth in the world at the last time. This tournament, Germany, the New Zealand team had gone into the event realising that they weren't quite as unknown as they were a couple of years ago. They'd recently won the Asia Cup. And coach Pete Van Hasselt says New Zealand's fast-scoring style, dubbed two-point nation for the outside shot, is on purpose.
19: We see it as a skill as New Zealanders to bring a lot of physicality. Came around of trying to get to 21 as quickly as possible. That's the goal, if you can score it in twos, right? And we've been developing that through our under-23 age group, and it's been going reasonably well. And now teams are countering us, so we need to have plan B, C and D. And I think that's a really big differentiator than what we've probably had in the past. It's a really clear, it's a very aggressive style of play. It's a bit like T20 cricket. You know, the sport's very aggressive, very fast, but like we're swinging for sixes, you know, and we're going for the fences, right? So this is what we are. We can beat anyone on our day. So if we shoot 40% from two, we beat everybody.
17: Talking about beating everybody, New Zealand play China and Japan tomorrow night, and they must win both of those games to have any chance of advancing from their pool.
15: Thank you, Felicity. Felicity Reid there with sport. There has been more revelations about a Fonterra briefing document that made its way to the Beehive ahead of a proposed law change that scuttled a court case involving the dairy giant. You may recall this is the briefing document that was handed to a former staffer in the Prime Minister's office. It was regarding a climate activist's case against major emitters. This afternoon, a spokesman for the Prime Minister revealed the briefing was also sent by Fonterra to the staffer's private email account. The Prime Minister says it's been treated seriously and does

0: just looks dodgy. We just don't know exactly what happened to the document, and in the absence of that information or that evidence, we can't quite say what exactly happened. Now, it's not the document itself. It's hardly surprising Fonterra and Z Energy were putting forward their case on the matter. What the issue is just what happened. Now, the Prime Minister has been at pains to say there's nothing wrong with engaging with business and community. What went wrong here was that engagement wasn't transparent, and it really wasn't. The document probably should have come up in an official information request that was made last year, but it didn't, and it turns out there was no record of it at all. It really just looks dodgy. In fact, the Labour leader has come out today saying it stinks to high heaven. And because elements of the story continue to be revealed, it just carries on.
1: So what is the latest revelation?
0: Today it was revealed that Fonterra had actually sent the document via email as well as handed over a hard copy, but they'd sent it to the staffer's personal email address. Now, technically that should have been covered by an official information request, but we know it wasn't, and now that's been looked into by the Ombudsman. But why use the personal email address? It's just not clear. It looks dodgy, right? Because why would you need to use the personal email address when you have the official channels? So this latest revelation has caused the Prime Minister's office to specify that they're taking the issue very seriously. When the story first broke, the Prime Minister said he'd reminded people of their obligations, but that sort of seemed to be the extent of where they were going with it. He wasn't forthcoming with information beyond that when questioned quite extensively, I might say, by opposition MPs in the House last week and by the media. So now we have the Department of Internal Affairs conducting a review of the former staff member's IT account to, quote, ensure there are no further documents or meetings relating to the Smith vs Fonterra case that should be released. And DIA is also going to work with the individual, that senior staffer or former staffer of the Prime Minister, to identify whether there are any other work-related documents on their private email that should be on the public record.
1: Thank you for the update, Lillian. That is our political reporter, Lillian Hanley, there, talking about the travels of that Fonterra briefing document. It turns out that it was also sent to a private email account belonging to a staffer at Parliament. It is 21 minutes away from 5 now, and you're listening to Checkpoint on RNZ National. On the subject of our earlier interview, this was the price of power, and a new survey from Consumer showing that about a quarter of the households surveyed were struggling to pay their monthly power account. Almost as many had missed a payment, and 19% said they had to borrow from friends or family to cover the power bill. This one in: household of two adults with gas, hot water and cooking, bill up from $470 to $734, comparing May 2026 with May 2025. We use firewood most evenings for heating. Horrendous. Especially when life insurance is up $250 per month, rates are rising 7.5%. The electricity, bank and grocery, fuel and other markets are all broken. Perhaps we need a change of government to finally get some action in these things, this listener says. Flip side of the coin, Grant's got in touch. His message is short and sweet. We got solar in December, sitting pretty. Enough skiting, Grant. 2101 on text if you'd like to add your voice to that conversation. Right now, let's get to the news headlines. Anaya Karen, mena pitspits kōrero.
2: Thank you, Lisa. A High Court jury has been told that the body of a woman found in Auckland's Gulf Harbour in 2024 had been bound with black tape in a fetal position, with stone-filled rice bags tied to her chest and abdomen. Forensic pathologist Dr. Kilak Keisha said 70-year-old Shulai Wang weighed just under 26 kilograms. He said if Ms. Wang was alive when she was bound, she would have died during the process as she wouldn't have been able to breathe. Four people from the same family who are unrelated to Ms. Wang deny kidnapping and manslaughter. The police say a person is in a serious condition in hospital after an assault in the central Auckland suburb of Kingsland just after 2 o'clock this afternoon. It happened on New North Road, a busy area with shops and cafes. Three people have been arrested. At least nine people have been killed and dozens more are injured after Russia launched a major overnight assault across Ukraine. Moscow last week warned it would launch systematic strikes in response.

0: to a drone attack on a dormitory in Ukraine's Russian-held Luhansk region, which killed 21 people. The proposed merger of Heartland Bank and TSB would create the seventh largest bank in the country. The conditional agreement would see Heartland Group buy all of TSB's shares for $620 million, creating the TSB Heartland Bank. And the woman behind Wellington's new bookshop for romance novels, and only romance novels, says she's hoping to create a space where readers can leave the world behind. Juliet Gengenbach of Exo Book Co. told Checkpoint she believes there is a market for stories of love. She says romance stories can offer an escape from the realities of life. Those are the headlines. A quick look at the short forecast from Met Service. For Northland, Auckland, Waikato and Coromandel Peninsula, scattered showers, some heavy, clearing to fine tomorrow. Bay of Plenty, also Waitomo to Wellington, including the Central High Country. Rain with heavy falls and possible downpours about Eastern Bay of Plenty, easing to isolated showers and clearing to fine tomorrow. Gisborne to Wairarapa, scattered rain, clearing this evening. Showers return to Gisborne for a time tomorrow. Nelson and Marlborough, scattered rain, clearing to fine this afternoon. Cloudy about the Kai Korte coast tomorrow with patchy morning drizzle. Buller to Fiordland, isolated showers, clearing to fine from Westland northwards. Canterbury, Otago and Southland, scattered showers, clearing to partly cloudy overnight. And the Chatham Islands, rain developing this evening, easing to occasional drizzle tomorrow morning. It's 17 to 5.
1: Thank you very much, Karen. Let's find out what's happening with traffic around the Motu with Bella Craig.
2: Kia ora, Lisa. Well, looking across Auckland's motorways, the travel time from the city centre to Papakura is 50 minutes on the southern, on the northern it's 40 minutes to Silverdale, and on the northwestern, 25 minutes to Te Atatū. To Wellington, it's slow heading north into the city on State Highway 1 by the Terrace Tunnel, and on State Highway 2, it's slow north from Petone to Melling. In the central North Island, Waiwika Gorge on State Highway 2 between the East Coast and Bay of Plenty will stay closed for the rest of today due to heavy rain, so delay your journey or allow some extra time for a long detour through State Highway 30 and State Highway 5. And if we've missed anything or if you've got any updates, you can text us on 2101.
1: Thank you, Bella. Bella Craig there with your traffic update. All three coalition parties have scrambled to squash any question of the country's nuclear-free policy after the new defence minister appeared to reopen the debate over the weekend. While in Singapore for security talks, Chris Penk told media it would be helpful for New Zealand to have a conversation about its approach to nuclear-powered submarines, given Australia is purchasing some. Here is our deputy political editor, Craig McCulloch.
3: Shame on you all! Few issues have become quite so enmeshed in New Zealand's identity as its nuclear-free position, built on protest through the 70s and 80s, and voiced on the world stage, like this famous Oxford Union debate in 1985.
4: And that's the question with which we would like an answer, sir.
5: And I'm going to give it to you if you hold your breath just for a moment. I could smell the uranium on it as you lean towards it.
3: So it was something of a surprise when the new Defence Minister, Chris Penk, revived just a whiff of that uranium over the weekend while attending a security forum in Singapore. Speaking to Bloomberg, he raised Australia's embrace of nuclear-powered submarines and questioned whether the public here might view that differently from nuclear weapons.
6: It would be helpful, I think, for us to have that conversation in New Zealand.
3: Perhaps not quite so helpful to National's popularity with an election approaching. Some frantic backpedalling from the Prime Minister.
7: It's a long-standing commitment that all sides of the political spectrum have made, and it's not something that's up for further debate, discussion. Our long-standing position holds and will be maintained as long as I'm Prime Minister.
3: Christopher Luxon says he spoke to Mr Penk last night.
7: He could have expressed himself better, but we're not changing our nuclear-free position.
3: National's coalition partners have also been quick to distance themselves, with New Zealand First's Winston Peters echoing the Prime Minister's remarks. The same too from ex-Cameron Luxton, despite his party having previously called for an adult conversation itself about nuclear power.
8: This is not a time to be talking about nuclear defence. We've got plenty of stuff that we need to be investing in. We've got plenty of facilities that need this sort of money. It's not something that we're looking at all.
3: Not the time. But if not now, then when? To Chris Penk's point, Australia is purchasing nuclear-powered subs under its AUKUS defence pact. And no doubt it will want a conversation at some stage as New Zealand's only ally.
7: Just to be clear, the Australians don't get their homegrown subs until the mid-2040s, and most of the programs delivered over the 2050s and the 2060s. Our position is very clear, whether they are nuclear armed or nuclear propelled. We have a clear process in place of how we manage ship visits, and you know that position is not for changing.
3: Under the existing rules, nuclear powered subs are allowed to travel through New Zealand's waters. They just can't dock at its ports. And Professor Al Gillespie says there's no reason for that to change.
9: The risk is that if you open up the legislation, then it could be Pandora's box and you could start chipping out any part of it that you dislike.
3: The former Defence Minister Wayne Mapp says the country's ironclad position has actually benefited its relationships abroad, particularly with the United States.
10: You don't want to raise those sort of questions because it makes your relationships with your partners actually more difficult.
3: Not so helpful then. Today's backpedalling speaks to the strength of feelings still attached to the nuclear debate here in New Zealand. The conversation over before it even began.
1: And that was our Deputy Political Editor, Craig McCulloch. It is 13 minutes away from 5 now. Kia mo tonu mai. Stay with us. You're listening to Checkpoint on RNZ National. I'm not a hysterical woman who can be shut up. That from Dame Linda Topp after she let rip at the government over arts funding at last week's Music Awards. On stage, just days after the death of her sister Jules, the surviving Topp twin spoke directly to Paul Goldsmith, who was in the audience. Dame Linda said, in the budget, there didn't appear to be any money for music, but in big, big letters in the top of the news, $2.1 billion for defence. What the F? Paul Goldsmith later said Dame Linda had obviously had a rough week. He dismissed the comments as the same old cliche in a standard Music Awards attack on a centre-right government, rejecting any suggestions that the Coalition does not value the arts. Dame Linda Topp is standing by her comments and she joins us now. Kia ora, Linda.
11: Good afternoon, Lisa.
1: First off, I just want to acknowledge your sister Jules and say how incredibly sorry we are about her death.
11: Thank you. Thank you. Yes, it's been, you know, it has been a rough time. But, you know, I'm sure Jules would want me to be speaking to you today to reiterate, you know, my statements at the Music Awards. So, yeah, this is a time for, you know, for us to stand up.
1: You didn't hold back. What made you decide to say those things?
11: Well, you know, Jules and I have been activists for 40 odd years and there is no holding back. When you feel passionate about something, and Jules and I were passionate about the arts for, you know, for so long, and I think it's time that we stood up and said, you know, to the government, you have to acknowledge that the arts is something that you need to invest in. You know, the creative sector is not a luxury. It contributes about 4.2% of the GDP, $17.5 billion, which is, you know, pretty annually. That's pretty amazing. And the government only invests, you know, 0.1% of the GDP into the arts. So, you know, we're you know, making a mark. And they're cutting our budget. And they're cutting their budget in this budget in 2026 by $27 million over the next 4 years. So, you know, we have a reason to say, you know, this is not right. We're standing up and saying, you know, it's time for the government to invest in young artists, to make sure that young artists are going to get the time and the effort and the money to make an impact. We have made an impact over the last 40 years. Look at the artists that have made impacts in this country and globally. So, yes, it's time to stand up and say to the government, you need to be really clear on what you're doing here because you're not helping the arts, you're hindering them.
1: Dame Linda, lots of government departments got 2% cuts to their budget this time around, and arts and culture as a whole gets $1.48 billion over 4 years. That's, you know, that's not a sum to be sneezed at, is it?
11: Well, yes, it's a lot of money in there. But if you strip out heritage and recreation sport, it doesn't leave much for the arts. You know, that's what governments do. They go broadly, this is how much money we're putting into things. But when you strip it back, music gets absolutely a tiny, tiny bit of that, tiny percentage. And I'm saying it's not right that we do not invest in those young artists. They need our support. They need industry support. They need government support. You know, sometimes it only takes one small grant to let that artist rise up. And then what happens is, and what's happened over the years, is those artists become big enough to look after themselves. And so what we're saying is give them a step up. Do not cut the budget.
1: What do you think a government's role should be in the arts?
11: Well, I mean, they need to be supportive. They need to be much more supportive. I mean, I'm talking about the cuts to this year's budget, $27 million over the next 4 years. That's a lot of money to take out of the arts and culture budget. And remember, that includes sport and, you know, recreation, sports and heritage. So it doesn't go very far when you look at it. But we need to support them because, you know, there's a defence budget that's been hugely, hugely supported this year. And there's two things, okay, there's a defence budget and there's the arts budget, which is what I talked about on the night of the Music Awards. Those two things, now one of those brings joy and happiness, the other brings death and destruction. You know, which side do you want
1: to
11: be on?
1: To be fair, Linda, to be fair, defence forces are not just about war. They're about search and rescue when a boat goes missing. They're about helping our Pacific neighbours when there is a tsunami. They are about disaster relief when this country is facing more and more extreme weather events. And it is about policing the Pacific also for drug importation. So it is not as simple, is it, as saying one is about war and one is about joy.
11: No, I'm not saying that. I'm saying that if the budget for the defence is used in the proper way, which is exactly what you've said, looking after New Zealanders. Because, Lisa, tell me, who actually is our enemy? Who is our enemy that we would even consider buying, you know, weapons or going even to the extreme of saying we may have to look at nuclear weapons, nuclear submarines? This is ridiculous. The Army and the Navy and the Air Force should be respected for what they do. Jules and I spent our early days, the first job, the first thing we did when we left school is we joined the Territorial Army. We did our time in the Army. We have actually stood in line and said we are ready to defend our country. Okay, but let's look at the budget. The expenditure of, you know, buying equipment, you know, what are we going to do? We probably haven't got enough money for a jet. How much will a frigate cost? Put that money into the housing that hasn't been updated for 38 years for our armed forces.
1: When you talk about these budgets, I know you've made a comparison with defence. I suppose the other issue is you cannot, well, you only spend a dollar once, right? They've made a huge investment in health. One of the other biggest pots of money goes into social security and benefits. And I'm just wondering how you look at these numbers and you say more in this department when a lot of people will be worried about simply putting food on the table.
11: Exactly. Food on the table is one of our major issues, okay? And if you are a young artist trying to get ahead in the world, how much is it costing them to survive? You know, everybody in New Zealand is in the same boat right now. We have to have a government that looks at where the money needs to go, rightio. I'm saying if you give a small amount of money, which is, and all it is a small amount of money, to young artists who can improve themselves, because if you don't, then those kids are going to go on the dole. Now, that's more expensive to have kids on the dole than it is to fund them in the arts. You know, look at where the problem is, you know. Kids who are young artists, they need to buy bread and butter and milk as well, you know. Everybody is in the same boat. And the government is cutting.
1: Thank you so much for your time, Dame Linda. We really appreciate it. That is Dame Linda Topp, standing by her comments that she made at the Music Awards in terms of funding for the arts, and she has made the comparison with the defence spend, saying that the arts add a huge amount to the economy. 2101 on text with your thoughts. 5.5 years after fire swept through Lake Ōhau Village in the Waitaki district, a group of school students have captured one of its remarkable heroes in a new book. Not a local or a firefighter, but a beloved border collie called Hebe, who woke her owners as the first flames leapt around the Alpine settlement. Otago Southland reporter Katie Todd has more.
12: Sitting beneath the mountains in the middle of the Mackenzie country was a village. Hebe, a 13-year-old border collie, was fast asleep.
13: The story starts late at night in October 2020 in Lake Ōhau, with Viv Smith-Campbell, Louis Campbell, and their beloved dog, Hebe.
14: Hebe could smell the fire but couldn't see it. At 3 a.m. exactly, Hebe woke Louis and Viv, and they saw lots of flames racing towards the small village.
15: This was the beginning of the Ōhau fire, the biggest fire in New Zealand since the Valentine's fire in Christchurch, 18th November 1947.
13: That's 14-year-old Danny Lloyd, 14-year-old Bailey Backus, and 12-year-old Audra Davis, the authors of Hebe the Hero, reading from their newly released book telling a remarkable tale. The Twizel area school students have detailed how Hebe woke her owners as fire took hold.
12: The community really needed that dog at the time.
13: The fire, sparked by an electrical fault, burned for 9 days, destroying 48 homes. But after Hebe sounded the alarm, her owners went door-to-door waking neighbours, with Hebe barking noisily. The entire village evacuated to safety. The book was the idea of the school's assistant principal, Melissa McClellan, who secured Ministry of Education funding to help bring it to life.
16: I wanted to be able to provide some form of program for our gifted writers and artists, and it's something that I've been quite passionate about.
13: The book has taken a year of work. Each page is decorated with illustrations and fire safety tips.
17: 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In a few moments' time, we open on 13690 kHz in the 22-metre band. Once again, retune now to 13690 kHz in the 22-metre band. We can also be heard online at rnzi.com.

0: RNZ News at 5 o'clock. Kia ora, good afternoon. I'm Karen McCarthy. The local government minister says it's undemocratic that people who haven't been elected to council can vote on how ratepayers' money is spent. Simon Watts has announced a new law change that will stop councils appointing iwi representatives and anyone else who's not elected as full voting members of committees. He says councillors are directly accountable to voters for their decisions.
1: Individuals and also young people under the age of 18 in the past have been appointed to council committees and given voting rights without being elected by their community. That is not democratic, and we're fixing it as a result of these changes.
0: Simon Watts says the new law will affect most councils. He says it'll be passed before the election and take effect after Christmas. A Northland man has been charged with murder following the discovery of a woman's body several kilometres from her ransacked home. Our reporter Peter de Graaf has more.
2: Police say they became concerned when the woman's car was set on fire yesterday morning near Dargaville. Detective Inspector Rhys Johnston says their concern deepened when they went to her home in Opononi and found it had been burgled. Inquiries led them to a house in Whiranaki, 6 kilometres away, where her body was found last night. Mr Johnston says after the car fire, police arrested a man acting suspiciously on the nearby highway. The 26-year-old, who has interim name suppression, appeared in Whangarei District Court today, charged with murder, arson, burglary and other offences.
0: The Prime Minister says it's completely inappropriate that one of his former staffers received lobbying documents to his personal email. Last month, it emerged that in 2024, Fonterra and Z Energy gave one of Christopher Luxon's advisers a document about an activist's legal case against them and other big greenhouse gas emitters. The Prime Minister's office has no record of the document, which suggested a law change was needed to stop such legal action. That change is now underway. It's now been revealed the staff also received the document via his private email address. Christopher Luxon says that's unacceptable and doesn't meet the high standards he has for people in the beehive. Consumer magazine is alarmed by a survey it's carried out showing a sharp jump in the number of households struggling to afford power. The survey found a quarter of homes found it difficult to meet monthly power bills. Paul Fuge told Checkpoint that's up 17% from a few years ago.
3: Another stat that came out in the survey was 15% have cut back on heating because of the cost. That's up from 11% last year, so we're seeing some quite worrying trends.
0: Paul Fuge says power prices have increased rapidly, jumping about 20% in the past 2 years. He says New Zealanders are paying too much and the price of power does not reflect the cost of making it. A group of businesses and not-for-profit organisations are calling for tougher rules and an independent regulator to crack down on internet scams, deep fakes and misinformation. The group, which includes broadcasters Sky and Three, as well as the Banking Association and Amnesty International, say every sector is grappling with online problems of rising fraud, extremist content, brand misuse and customer harm. They want changes to make online platforms safer, more transparent and accountable. And you can hear more on this shortly on Checkpoint. A woman who lives in Wakefield near Nelson says she felt physically sick as she sat at home waiting to see if her property would flood. River levels are dropping in the waterlogged Tasman district after some Met Service stations recorded 400 to 700 millimetres of rain in 48 hours. Jo Davidson says she was anxiously monitoring the weather and got a call about flooding early this morning.
4: Then we were just all up and that was the end of it, and I'm just watching as I've still got the sandbags in around the back of my house from last time, and it wasn't up above the sandbags, but it was creeping up. It was probably one decking board from coming inside.
0: State Highway 6 between Nelson and Blenheim and State Highway 60 in Golden Bay have now reopened. At least 9 people have been killed in Ukraine in large-scale overnight Russian attacks. The head of Kyiv's military administration says 4 people have been killed in the capital. Eyewitnesses say they've heard loud explosions and the city's air defences are working to repel missiles and drones. Authorities in the eastern city of Dnipro also say 5 people have died in attacks there. A person is in a serious condition after an assault in the central Auckland suburb of Kingsland. Police say the assault took place just after 2 o'clock this afternoon on New North Road, a busy area with shops and cafes. The victim was taken to hospital. Police say the suspects fled the scene but were found nearby. 3 people have been arrested. In sport, a new bid to rescue Moana Pacifica has emerged, with a consortium exploring plans to relocate the Super Rugby franchise to Hawaii. RNZ understands the Hawaii-based proposal is being led by what sources describe as a Los Angeles-based tech multimillionaire with Pacifica heritage who attended Stanford University. Moana Pacifica ended its season with a win over the Brumbies on Saturday in what many fear to be the club's final match. RNZ understands the Hawaii consortium still faces several hurdles, not least determining if the proposed business model is viable. The All Whites are acclimatising to high temperatures and humidity ahead of the Football World Cup in North America. The team has been in camp in Florida for nearly 10 days, getting used to temperatures in excess of 30 degrees Celsius. Midfielder Marco Stamenich currently plays in Wales, but has previously played in Greece, and says he'll be leaning on that experience ahead of tomorrow's warm-up game against Haiti.
5: I know kind of the methods to adjust to this heat, but yeah, it never gets easy, and I know a lot of us are playing in cold environments, especially the last month or two, so it's a big change for us, but I think we're doing well.
0: There is a possibility of thunderstorms in Fort Lauderdale when tomorrow's game kicks off at noon. And at Blackferns loose forward, Kaipo Olsen Baker has re-signed with New Zealand Rugby through to the end of 2029. With 19 tests since her Blackferns debut, Olsen Baker says she jumped at the chance to commit to a long-term contract. That's news and sport.
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0: Now the short forecast from Met Service to midnight on Wednesday. For Northland, Auckland, Waikato and Coromandel Peninsula, scattered showers, some heavy, clearing to fine tomorrow afternoon. Bay of Plenty, also Waitomo to Wellington, including the Central High Country. Isolated showers, maybe heavy, clearing to fine tomorrow afternoon. Gisborne to Wairarapa, scattered rain clearing this evening, showers return to Gisborne for a time tomorrow. Nelson and Marlborough, scattered rain clearing this evening, cloudy about the Kaikoura coast tomorrow with patchy morning drizzle. Buller to Fiordland, isolated showers, clearing to mainly fine in Westland, Grey and Buller in the morning. Canterbury and Otago, scattered showers, clearing overnight, morning cloud tomorrow, clearing to fine. Southland, cloudy periods with isolated showers, it'll be mainly fine tomorrow after areas of morning fog. And the Chatham Islands, rain developing this evening, easing to occasional drizzle tomorrow morning. It's 5:08.
11: Ngā mihi Karen, no mai hoki mai, this is Checkpoint, ko Lisa Owen, tēnā. Calls tonight for an independent regulator to police the online world and demand more transparency, accountability and safety. In an open letter to the government, an unlikely group of bedfellows has raised concerns about what they describe as harmful, deceptive and destabilising activity, often enabled or amplified by digital platforms. The National Council of Women, the Banking Association, various media and arts organisations and academics are among the signatories. They say deep fake scams, frauds, violent extremism and misinformation are symptoms of the problem. Amnesty International signed the letter. Its campaign director, Lisa Woods, joins me now. Kia ora, Lisa.
12: Lisa.
11: Sounds like the Wild West out there, is it?
12: I think that's a pretty good description of it. You know, the harm we're seeing and the lack of accountability and transparency is deeply concerning.
11: So how do you think getting an independent regulator is going to change all of that?
12: So it's an independent regulator matched with clear accountability. So, for example, creating clear requirements for online platforms to carry out a duty of care, to identify and reduce risks, to be transparent with how their systems and algorithms are working. And then that's where the independent regulator is really important, because they come in to ensure that platforms are following the rules and that there are clear penalties if they don't.
11: Can you talk me through that a bit more, Lisa? If we're talking about regulation and a duty of care, I mean, what does that look like in practical terms?
12: So when you've got a duty of care, what you're thinking about is, when I provide the service, what are the types of harms that could come from that? So you're thinking, well, one is bullying, one is the pushing of content that is scams. So you're going through all of the harms that are coming from these types of platforms that we're seeing, and then putting in place mitigation measures. And then what would we wanting the independent regulator to do is when harm occurs, if harm occurs, did the platform do enough to try and prevent it? And when the harm occurred, did it respond adequately?
11: How realistic is that? Because it sort of feels like the horse has bolted.
12: Well, actually, there's already laws like this in place in a number of countries. So, in a way, talking about the horse has bolted with this type of laws, and Aotearoa needs to catch up, because we don't want to be the one country left that doesn't have this type of protection. And the good thing about other countries having already done this is the more countries that join together, the stronger these laws are going to be and the stronger pressure on companies to follow them.
11: You're an interesting group, unusual coupling. How did you get together?
12: It is. Well, we started this is part of a campaign that Amnesty and Tohono Trust have been working on for a while. And we have been seeing different sectors speaking out about the harm they had been seeing in their own areas. And we thought, you know, it'd be really powerful to come together as one collective voice and say, across society, we are seeing this deep harm, and we all align with these calls. And you're right, it's a pretty unique collective, which just shows how powerful it is that, how big the problem is, and how much we need the government to listen.
11: So what you call is a lack of transparency, accountability and safety, how is that translating in real world behaviours? What are all your members seeing?
12: Oh, look, people are, you know, one of the things, we're hearing so many harms from people experiencing scams and the effect that has on their everyday life. But what we're seeing here at Amnesty time and time again is people just having to step down. People not able to participate in public life in the way they should. And that's really chilling, because you've got groups of people who are saying, this is too dangerous for me.
11: So where is the split of responsibility between the people who are carrying out these behaviours, whether it's bullying, threatening or similar, versus the platform? Where is the responsibility split?
12: Well, actually, the responsibility is amongst different people. So we do have laws at the moment that concentrate on individual responsibility. But what that needs to be complemented with is responsibility on the platforms, so they're not amplifying and creating more harm through it, which is what we're seeing now.
11: You say, obviously, that other international jurisdictions have laws like this. How far behind do you believe New Zealand is?
12: Look, you know, these laws now have been, you know, been in the process of implementation for, I think, about several years now. So the further we get along this, the more and more we slip behind. And that really, I think, puts us at greater risk, because if you've got countries that have this regulation, what we don't want platforms doing is thinking we really need to concentrate on the safety of those people, rather than the people here in Aotearoa.
11: You're going to need political buy-in for this. The banning under-16s from social media has split various parties in their opinions. How much buy-in can you get for this?
12: Look, I think the one thing that brings us all together is that we need urgent action, and we need platform accountability. So there are different views on what exactly needs to be done, but I think everyone is agreeing this is a really serious problem and the government needs to take action. And the point of this campaign is that what we're saying is, if you're going to see effective action, you need to address the root cause. And that's about requiring more transparent and accountable rules for online platforms.
11: A lot of these platforms are big, powerful, lots of money. How do you think you're going to go against them?
12: Well, like I said, we're already seeing it overseas, and the more countries that sign on, the more powerful each country will be in holding these companies to account.
11: Thank you for your time. That is Lisa Woods, Amnesty International. They are one of the groups that signed this open letter calling for an independent regulator for the online world. They want more transparency, accountability and a safer environment. Your thoughts, 2101 on text. Do you think it's possible to achieve, or is the horse already bolted? We'd love to hear from you. 14 after 5 now. Kia mo tonu mai. Do stay with us. 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Major centres around the country are dealing with thousands thousands of tonnes of illegally dumped rubbish. The biggest problems in Auckland, where figures obtained by Checkpoint show council workers picked up 1,926 tonnes last year. That's the weight of around 154 of the city's electric buses. The clean-up of ratty mattresses, rubbish sacks and old couches, the most common items often left on berms, cost ratepayers $3.1 million over 12 months. And it's not just the super city. In Wellington, the council estimates it picked up 515 tonnes of illegally dumped rubbish last year, while in Christchurch, an estimated 909 tonnes were taken off the streets in 12 months. Tuila Fuatai spent a day seeing how bad things are in Auckland.
13: On Crycroft Road in Otahuhu, resident Christina Ita'a is waging her own war on illegal dumpers.
14: There's couches, bed, all kind of rubbish. I've seen people come here, park their car, and then they take it out.
13: The dumping spot, an abandoned house on the street. Stuff gets chucked inside and outside the property, which Christina says attracts rats and often smells. She's reported it to Auckland Council multiple times, and while they've installed a camera, Christina doesn't think it's made any difference.
14: So what can I do about it? It's come out and then talk to them directly. It's not working. I've been told that it's none of your business, but it is because it's our neighbourhood and that's what we do.
13: Less than 5 minutes drive away is another dumping location on Hutton Street. I head there with Mike Bedson from Eco Maintenance, the council's contractor for illegal dumping.
15: There's a small example, just a random chair. To that over there, which is one of the jobs that's been reported through to us.
13: Mike's pointing to a huge pile of junk. There's black rubbish sacks, old furniture, clothes, tree branches, and cardboard and polystyrene boxes. It's piled on the berm right under a for sale sign and spilling onto the road and footpath. There's even an old pram wedged in there. While we're there, a team of council workers pull up. Sam Haunga is an enforcement officer with the waste management team. He doesn't look impressed. Is this a typical job that you'd see?
16: Yes, yes. Especially in areas like this where it's a lot of multi-units. It's sad.
13: Sam will go through CCTV and the rubbish for any identifying clues of who dumped it there. Mike and I head around the corner to Sturgis Park. When we arrive, we can't see any rubbish. So Mike goes off-road.
15: Some jobs are fairly obvious, and then there's a lot that don't get discovered until someone goes for a bit of a walk. Oh, and I think we spotted the bulk part of it.
13: I count 5 queen mattresses, a couch, around 15 bags of rubbish, cardboard boxes, plastic bottles, bits of wood and other junk in the bush. Mike reckons it'll be 3 or 4 truckloads to get it all out.
15: Not pleasant, no.
13: After following up a few more reports from the public, we make our way to a couple of Auckland's illegal dumping hotspots. There are about 30 of these across the city. They're on a special list because rubbish is dumped there so frequently and in large amounts. They're also checked by Mike's team at least once a week.
15: That's a quick example of something on the boom. Trolley filled with odds and sods that have been discarded.
13: Mike also doesn't want the locations identified in case more people add to the dumping. At Auckland Council, Justine Haves is the General Manager of Waste Solutions. In the last financial year, the council handed out $160,200 in fines for illegal dumping, while their cleanup bill came to $3.1 million.
17: Basically, we can fine up to $400, and this is what's made possible through the Litter Act. If we gather significant evidence, and there's a very, very high threshold to that evidence, then we can pursue further action through the court.
13: She says it's a complex issue. Fines under the Litter Act are one tool the council has. But what it really wants is for people to use things like its inorganic collection service to get rid of junk. For now, the amount of illegally dumped rubbish being collected in Auckland is on track to be less than last year. Justine is hoping that's a trend to stay.
11: And that report was from Tuila Fuatai. Some of you have got in touch already. This listener says, I don't agree with dumping rubbish, but I went to drop some rubbish off at our local tip. That's a feeder tip, and it was going to cost me a minimum of $57 for a chair and a bag of rubbish, so I took it back home. I think for many people the cost is too much, and that is why it is being dumped. Well, let us know your thoughts, 2101 on text, in terms of tip fees, are they too much? What are you being charged? This listener says $57 for a chair and a bag of rubbish. It is 20 past five now, and you're listening to Checkpoint on RNZ National. Homai o whakaro, we do love your feedback, so please get in touch. From anything on the arts and the amount of money the government gives to the arts, fees for dumping your rubbish, and whether you think it's possible to have someone policing the internet or not, 2101 on text, or you can email us, checkpoint@rnz.co.nz. It is time now for the news headlines. Anaya Karen, mena pitapita kōrero.
18: Thank you, Lisa. Amnesty International's campaign director says New Zealand needs to catch up to other nations when it comes to policing the online world. Amnesty is one of the signatories of an open letter calling for an independent regulator to deal with fake scams, frauds, violent extremism and misinformation on digital platforms. Lisa Woods told Checkpoint New Zealand doesn't want to be the only country with no online protection. Dame Linda Topp has told Checkpoint the arts are not a luxury and contribute to the economy and people's well-being. Dame Linda says her late sister, Dame Jules, would want her to speak out about lack of funding. She says a small amount of help for young artists who can improve themselves is less expensive than putting them on the dole. A banking expert says New Zealand's proposed newest bank is well established in regional New Zealand, but would struggle to compete with the big four Australian-owned banks. Professor Claire Matthews was speaking as Heartland Group plans to buy all of TSB's shares for $620 million to create the TSB Heartland Bank, the seventh largest in New Zealand. Consumer magazine is alarmed by a survey that shows a quarter of respondents find it difficult to meet monthly power bills. Paul Fuge told Checkpoint the price of power does not reflect the cost of generating it. And archaeologists have recovered a trove of Chinese porcelain and European-made goods from an 18th-century shipwreck off the coast of Norway. The Norwegian Maritime Museum said among the goods found in the remains of the unnamed sailing ship were tightly stacked white and blue porcelain bowls, goblets and parts of chandeliers. Those are the headlines. A quick look at the short forecast from Met Service. For Northland, Auckland, Waikato and Coromandel Peninsula, scattered showers, some heavy, clearing to fine tomorrow. Bay of Plenty, also Waitomo to Wellington and the Central High Country. Isolated showers may be heavy, clearing to fine tomorrow. Gisborne to Wairarapa, scattered rain clearing this evening, showers return to Gisborne tomorrow. Nelson and Marlborough, scattered rain clearing this evening, cloudy about the Kaikoura coast tomorrow. Buller to Fiordland, isolated showers clearing to mainly fine in Westland, Grey and Buller in the morning. Canterbury and Otago, scattered showers clearing overnight, mainly fine tomorrow. Southland, cloudy with isolated showers, mainly fine tomorrow after morning fog. And the Chatham Islands, rain developing this evening, easing to occasional drizzle tomorrow. It's 23 past five.
11: Ngā mihi e ho, Tuila Fuatai is here to update us on the traffic situation. Tuila.
13: Looking at Auckland's motorways leaving the city centre, on the northern it's 43 minutes to Silverdale at the moment, on the northwestern it's 31 minutes to Te Atatū, and on the southern it's about 40 minutes to Takanini. In Wellington, State Highway 2 heading north is heavy at Melling and the Haywards Interchange, and down to Christchurch where it's slow heading east on State Highway 76 through Middleton and Addington. Any other traffic news, text us on 2101.
11: Thank you, Tuila. Sheila Fuatai there with your traffic update. Next, a story that may help restore your faith in human nature. In the last hour, a team of whale disentanglement specialists, yes, there is such a job, have managed to free a southern right whale from a craypot line, which it had been stuck in for at least 4 days. Its fight for survival began just off Stewart Island on Saturday when a craypot anchored the whale to one spot. It could not swim away. Step Up, a kind-hearted fisherman, a local ferry and a boatload of whale specialists. Here to take us through the story is Jennifer Ross from the Department of Conservation's Stewart Island team. Kia ora, Jennifer.
19: Kia ora.
11: So you had a kind-hearted fisherman, a local ferry and a boatload of whale specialists. What happened next?
19: Yes, we definitely did. So it was a great combination in a pretty dire situation. So we had, as you've mentioned, our southern right whale get reported by a fisher. That person did all the right things by reporting it to us. They gave us coordinates, photographs, videos that really helped us assess the situation. And he even stayed with that whale until we'd been able to form a good plan and we were comfortable for him to leave.
11: So, Jennifer, can you just explain how tangled was this whale?
19: Yeah, so the main point of entanglement was around the tail. So the rope that was attached to the pot had tangled around the whale's tail.
11: And so what did that mean in practical terms for the whale?
19: So the whale was very restricted in its movements and it was effectively anchored to the ground there and wasn't able to move too far. So between the time that the fisher reported it and our team went to go and make sure that it was still similar in situation, it hadn't moved very far at all.
11: Oh, was it getting distressed?
19: Well, part of their checks were to check its breathing and also send videos of it to the whale experts. And in terms of whale entanglements, it wasn't too stressed. It was doing a few rolls, but it was had good breathing and it could kind of be safe enough in that space. But it was great that we could get our whale expert down to attach our satellite tag to it. So we had Zach down and he was able to do that on Monday. And so it was a good thing.
11: I understand it can be a bit complicated with the southern right whale as well and detanglement. Explain how that works. How did you get this cray line off it?
19: Yeah, so a little bit about southern right whales. So the reason why it's so complex with them is that they're more unpredictable than other whales. So they can swim backwards. They've got these huge pectoral fins and they can turn 180 degrees very quickly and very easily. So that's what makes any attempt to free them quite dangerous. What the whale team did say is that the type of attachment with the rope around the tail was going to be seemingly quite a straightforward release, which was good news. So that was a great thing.
11: So you have to get close enough to get this line off the whale tail, but one swat could be quite damaging, I imagine.
19: Yeah, so that's where the experts come in, and that is what we were waiting for. They all arrived today. They were actually on the ferry and were able to go and check on the whale. So it had broken free from the initial site last night, and because we had attached a satellite tag to it meant we could then track it. We didn't know whether the satellite tag had dislodged from the whale, so we had the real NZ ferry with passengers on board and the whale team go, and they agreed to go and have a look. And the whale was actually quite difficult to see, but when they got close enough, they could confirm that the whale had completely changed places and we could respond to it.
11: Oh, my goodness. So, yeah, you guys, did you just go to everyone on the ferry, hey, guys, do you mind if we just take a quick detour? We've got a whale in a bit of a situation here. All those in favour, aye, let's go.
19: Yeah, so a member of the large whale disentanglement crew, she went up and spoke with the skipper, and luckily it wasn't too far off the course, and it was really helpful. So I was on a boat to go and check out the original site at the same time, and because of what the ferry did, we were able to just turn around and refocus on the new site.
11: How often does this sort of thing happen, Jennifer, that you get whales that get tangled up in stuff that's in the sea?
19: Yeah, I'm personally not familiar with it at all, but I was talking to members of the team and there had been another entanglement within the year, but it's not common at all, especially with southern right whales.
11: So when this one was back to normal, did it just take off or how did it react?
19: Yeah, I did get a chance to ask the team now. So it was behaving normally after release. It swam off. It's probably still a bit sore from where the rope was tied around it. That's to be expected. And they also were able to tell me that it was a sub-adult young male about 9 meters long when a full-size southern right whale is about 15 meters long.
11: Right. So would it have had friends and family somewhere nearby?
19: Well, it is that time of year. It is their migration time. And we have had tourist footage just off of our predator-free island, Ulva Island, where they were filming two southern right whales get really up and close and personal to the vessel that they were on. So it is that definitely that time of year where they're migrating south.
11: That's fantastic news. Thank you so much for your time. That is Jennifer Ross from the Department of Conservation, Stewart Island team. They have managed to disentangle a southern right whale from a cray pot line and it seems happy and has gone off. Thanks to all the people on the ferry who were happy to take the diversion to go and help it. Some of you have been getting in touch about our earlier conversation with Dame Linda Topp about the arts. She is unhappy with the government for cutting budget for the arts while increasing the defence budget. This listener says, my young son is an up-and-coming conductor. He completed his postgraduate studies in New Zealand, but in order to gain scholarships and funding to further his career, he had to move overseas. There is little support from the government to stay in New Zealand, again adding to the brain drain. I'm sorry, says this listener, but young artists can practice their art part-time as they work and have a very enjoyable and creative life. As they grow in their art, they may well be able to move to it full-time. This too, I appreciated Dame Linda's emphasis on artists as workers and taxpayers. This seems to get missed in the dead-end comparisons of budgets across departments that artists are workers and their companies make up many of Aotearoa's small businesses. They are as valid an investment as any other business and the returns are great on so many levels. And Sue from Whakatane says the arts are an essential part of the economy of a country and a community. The arts are everywhere and life without them is unthinkable. 2101 on text if you would like to add your thoughts. Let's head to sport now and the Super Rugby top six have been confirmed. The final standings make for pretty reading for New Zealand fans, the entire top four consisting of Kiwi teams. Joining me now is sports reporter Jonty Dine. Okay, who missed out, Jonty?
20: Yeah, not all that surprising, our six finalists, Lisa. We already knew the Hurricanes and Chiefs had first and second spots sewn up, but there were still plenty of questions heading into round 15, such as, could the Blues sneak a home playoff? Are the Crusaders just starting to fire? Who would finish best of the Aussie sides? And of course, could Moana Pacifica finish with a flourish? And we got our answers, Lisa, in a final round, which had a little bit of everything.
21: Bit of smoke hanging around after fireworks. Not sure where they thought the smoke was going to go.
22: Fireworks inside probably doesn't work.
21: Stretching out, try has been given, and I think it's Sevier Reese.
23: The structure of the game has completely gone. A lolly scramble going on out there.
21: And look who's lining up this kick. Oh, I tell you what! As the Crusaders win comfortably. It was quite outstanding tonight, no question about that, Sevier Reese.
24: The Blues, a win tonight would seal third place at a home qualifying final.
25: The Cowbells are ringing around FMG Stadium and the try scored.
24: It's the Chiefs' night, a big win.
26: A huge occasion for the 23 young men of Moana Pacifica and a special celebration from them to come.
27: And through adversity and uncertainty, the one thing these men can control is their performance today and they beat the Brumbies.
28: We have something to play for. This one is for our people. We have something to prove as well, you know, our Pacifica people.
29: Sorry, bro, out of words.
20: Yeah, Moana captain Miracle Failangi speaking at the end after a possible fairy tale finish. We'll come back to that. But an eventful round included Moana's upset win in Canberra, the firework mishap at Te Kaha, and a timely reminder by Sevier Reese of his talent. So regular season done and dusted, Lisa. Now down to the top six. Heading into the first round of playoffs this weekend, those matchups: Hurricanes, Brumbies and Wellington, Crusaders, Blues and Christchurch, and Chiefs hosting the Reds in Hamilton. So things really starting to heat up now.
11: Okay, let's stick with Moana. Is there a deal in the works?
20: Well, yeah, they may still get their saviour. It's still just speculation at this stage, Lisa. But another party has allegedly joined the conversation. A new bid potentially looking at moving Moana to Hawaii. This has come from our own rugby reporter, Joe Porter. He's been reliably informed that a Los Angeles-based multi-millionaire with Pacifica heritage is looking to buy the franchise. So huge news if true. That would mean two consortiums now making separate bids. Whether or not this was the news Winston Peters was teasing last week when he said something good was coming, we don't know. But it does seem like the fight for Moana's future far from over.
11: Thank you, Jonty. Jonty Dine there with Sport. It is 26 minutes away from 6 now. Kia mo tonu mai. Do stay with us. You're listening to Checkpoint on RNZ National. It is time for the business news now. Ko taku ho inaene ko Nona Peltier. Nona, proposed merger, Heartland and TSB Banks. Surprise the market. What are the deets?
1: Yeah, no one was expecting this, but the two of them are looking to merge. Now, I don't know if people understand or know what Heartland Bank is, but it's a specialty bank. It's been around, though, for a very long time, and it offers things like reverse annuity mortgages and other kinds of unusual, less mainstream financial services, and is very successful. And then there's the TSB, which is another regional bank based in Taranaki, and it's a full-service bank. So the combination of the two is expected to really ramp up their ability to compete with the bigger players. They would have assets of just over $15 billion with the combined merger. Now, it is subject to regulatory and shareholder approval, so it's not a done deal. But one of the big things that it will give these partners is scalability. So one of the things that's really expensive is technology, investment in all of the new things that banks need to invest in constantly. With the scale that these two together can achieve, they'll be able to compete and offer a full service, national service, and hope that they're going to be able to, I guess, compete with the big ones. Although, not everyone thinks it's going to

0: Can you buy, say, a Microsoft platform, for just an example, or any of the big ones? You are buying their infrastructure, their proprietary infrastructure. If you want to build a product on it, it's really them that does the integration, and the proprietary code is secret. Like, you can't just suddenly start making Microsoft products. Open source, though, is something that some people are familiar with. It's a technology which is open source code. In other words, it's shared and it's not subject to like HTML, which is what websites are based on. That's open source. It's not proprietary. Anyone can build a website. So the idea here is that if you had open source, it means that a New Zealand company could build software applications for the public use, and it could be, for example, in the health sector. It could be, well, what have you. It could be any kind of public service, whatever we would need in the future, and it could be integrated into the system. Now, if the government chooses a proprietary system like, say, Microsoft, that isn't going to necessarily be possible. And what this fellow that I spoke to, who's a managing director of a company called Catalyst, which is an open source software company, they say that digital sovereignty and economic resilience are inseparable. And for example, recently, the United Kingdom, Denmark, and France adopted open standards. And there was a situation where because Microsoft had some, I'm not sure the details on this, but Microsoft had requirement to disclose some emails that were sensitive to the government of Denmark became public or were offered up to the government in the US. And what Don Christie is saying is, do we want, say, our negotiations on minimal rights to be shared with the US government? Probably not.
1: So, Nona, I'm presuming if you set yourself up on a foundation that is controlled by a particular company and is not open source, should there be any withdrawal of services, then you also...
0: Well, you're limiting yourself, right?
1: Yes.
0: Because you're not going to be able to say to a New Zealand firm that's up and coming, hey, write me some software to run on this platform. If you have open source, well, then you can. So I better rush, right? Because we're running out of time.
1: Let's
0: here.
1: Get to the markets, Nona.
0: Yeah, so the NZX, it fell 74 points to just over 0.5% today, to 13,117. The ASX was also down a quarter. The Kiwi dollar little changed at 59.3 US cents, 82.8 Australian, 44.1 British pence, 51 euro cents. And the same thing goes with Brent crude and gold, little changed.
1: Thank you, Nona. Nona Peltier there with Business News. It is 20 to 6 now, and you're listening to Checkpoint on RNZ National. If you want to get in touch about anything on the program today, 2101 on text. It is time for the news headlines now. Call Karen Anotene.
2: Thank you, Lisa. Consumers' latest survey has found a quarter of respondents struggling to afford their monthly power bill. Consumer magazine's Paul Fuge told Checkpoint more competition is needed, as well as greater separation between power generators and retailers. He wants to see a system that incentivises power generation and also cross-party agreement on a long-term energy strategy. A Northland man has appeared in court charged with murder, arson and burglary following the discovery of a woman's body several kilometres from her ransacked home. Her body was found last night at a property in Whiranaki, 6 kilometres from her home in Opononi. Dame Linda Topp says it's time to tell the government it needs to invest in young artists. She says young artists need time and money to make an impact, but the sector's funding will drop by $27 million over the next 4 years. Local Government Minister Simon Watts says it's undemocratic that people who haven't been elected to council can vote on spending ratepayers' money. Mr Watts has announced a law change that will stop councils appointing iwi representatives and anyone else who's not elected as full voting members of committees. He says the new law will affect most councils and take effect after Christmas. Police in the US state of Iowa say a man has shot dead 6 people before killing himself in the city of Muscatine. Officers believe the killings stem from a domestic dispute. 4 of the victims were shot at 1 home. Those are the headlines. Now a quick look at the short forecast from Met Service for Northland, Auckland.

0: Waikato and Coromandel Peninsula, scattered showers, some heavy, clearing to fine tomorrow. Bay of Plenty, also Waitomo to Wellington and the Central High Country. Isolated showers, maybe heavy, clearing to fine tomorrow. Gisborne to Wairarapa, scattered rain, clearing this evening. Showers return to Gisborne tomorrow for a time. Nelson and Marlborough, scattered rain, clearing this evening. Cloudy about the Kaikoura coast tomorrow. Buller to Fiordland, isolated showers, clearing to mainly fine in Westland, Grey and Buller in the morning. Canterbury and Otago, scattered showers, clearing overnight, mostly fine tomorrow. Southland, cloudy with isolated showers, mainly fine tomorrow after morning fog. And the Chatham Islands, rain developing this evening, easing to occasional drizzle tomorrow. It's 17 to 6.
1: Ngā mihi e ho, let's check in on traffic with Tuila Fuatai.
2: In Auckland, it's busy leaving the city centre. On the northern, it's 44 minutes to Silverdale at the moment. On the northwestern, it's about 40 minutes to Kumeo. On the southern, it's 36 minutes to Takanini, while it's about 20 minutes on the southwestern from the Waterview Tunnel to Puhinui Road. Down to Wellington, there's quite a bit of traffic on State Highway 2 at the moment. Heading north, it's heavy at Petone and Melling, and there's also quite a build-up at Silverstream. And in Christchurch, it's slow on Lincoln Road from Dickens Street to Morehouse Ave. State Highway 76 is also heavy from Addington through to Waltham in both directions. Any other traffic news, text us on 2101.
1: Thank you, Tuila. Tuila Fuatai with traffic. River levels are dropping in the Tasman district, where some places received 700 millimetres of rain over the King's Birthday long weekend. It has felt all too familiar for some people, with the downpours coming almost a year from last winter's devastating floods. Samantha G reports.
3: The weekend's rain left Waiiti farmer Jolene Rushbrook with a sense of deja vu.
4: This fence here got trashed last year as well, and you can see that. So the water's come up over the bridge, scaled out down here and come in and all just kind of ponded here with all the debris and everything. So it's just, yeah, it's just another clean-up job.
3: It's the fourth time the property is flooded in 3 years. Ms Rushbrook and her partner can only leave the farm by foot because the approach to their bridge across the Waiiti River has washed out.
4: This whole paddock here was basically underwater last night. So my horses live down here, so I rescued them at 10 o'clock last night and put them up on the high ground.
3: She says they did work to protect the property after last winter's floods and feel let down by the district council.
4: The only reason that the damage is not as bad as it could have been is because our neighbour brought a big digger and got into the river, and he probably did 5 or 6 kilometres of river work at no cost to us, so that if this happened again, we wouldn't be in as much strife as we were last year.
3: Her neighbour, George Sims, was also prepared for the deluge.
5: Well, I went and shifted the cattle at 10:30 last night. I thought it was a waste of time going to bed anyway, because I'm not going to sleep. If I go and let them through now, I won't be worried about them all night, which, yeah. But no, it had gone down quite a lot by this morning, yes.
3: He's relieved the flooding isn't as bad as last year's.
5: The whole place was underwater and in through the end of the house, and all the fences were down, and hundreds of tons of boulders and shingle and logs all in the paddocks, and yes. But anyway, it's only a bad dream now.
3: In nearby 88 Valley, Jo Davidson woke to a call from her neighbours in the middle of the night.
6: Yeah, it was raining all of yesterday, and, you know, I checked the Wellington rain radar thinking, you know, it's not too bad, it's not too bad, and then holy shit, same time, 3 o'clock in the morning, it was all on.
3: She still has sandbags around her home from last year's floods.
6: We've got so many fences down again, the same ones that were down last time, and, like, if you walk up here into the orchard, well, there's usually a pond there, but it's not usually that big.
3: The Tasman District Council says more than 700 millimetres of rain fell in the Golden Bay Ranges near Paradise Peak over the weekend, with the lower Waiiti, Wairoa and Waimea rivers recording the biggest flood flows.
1: And Tasman District Council says it's been hard at work on rivers since last year's major flood events. Adding work planned over the next 20 months will address flood damaged areas. In terms of the Waiiti River next to Jolene Rushbrook's property, the council says shaping work is ongoing until 2027. It is 12 minutes away from 6 now. Kia motonu mai. Do stay with us. You're listening to Checkpoint on RNZ National. In Australia, Pauline Hanson's One Nation Party, he's been on an absolute tear so far this year, enjoying a surge in support that has seen one poll showing it's become the country's most popular political party. Our Australia correspondent Nick Grimm joins us now. Nick, what has so many Australians switching their allegiance to One Nation?
7: G'day, Lisa. Well, in a word, it seems to be discontent. Discontent with the state of the economy and discontent with the major parties in particular. Now, we've known for a while now that One Nation has been outpolling the federal coalition over here, but in the latest poll that's been published by the Australian Financial Review with the Redbridge Group and Accent Research, primary voting support for One Nation has now overtaken Labor as well. In the last month, One Nation has jumped 4 percentage points to 31%. In the same period, Labor's primary vote has fallen 3 points to 28%. Now, that coincides with an interest rate increase over here, plus the release of the federal budget, which saw the Albanese government break a few election promises with changes to negative gearing trusts and capital gains taxes. That hasn't exactly been received well in the electorate so far over here. Interestingly, the coalition hasn't been able to capitalise on that, though, with its primary vote slipping from 22% to just 20%. The poll also found a record 63% of voters believe the country is headed in the wrong direction. When the poll took account of voter preferences, meanwhile, Labor's lead over One Nation has narrowed dramatically to within just a couple of points, a scenario putting, well, Pauline Hanson in range of potentially becoming a Prime Minister. Now, this coincides with One Nation's recently elected first lower house MP, David Farley, taking up his new seat in the federal parliament today, representing the electorate of Farah, which used to belong to the dumped opposition leader Susan Lee, who, of course, then resigned from parliament, sparking that by-election. Let's hear a little of what David Farley has had to say about his party's growing popularity.
8: First of all, I think we ought to put it in perspective, as Pauline Hanson has. It is a poll. It's not a ballot. Polls have got elasticity to them. But what we learnt in Farah was, first of all, the art of listening, to actually understand what's going on within your electorate. And that can transfer over to what's going on within Australia at the moment. Australians, in particular, are very, very uncomfortable and feeling a lot of personal discomfort, family discomfort and commerce discomfort just in way the policies that are running and driving our country at the moment, whether it's the price of liquid energies, the price of retail power for houses, and more importantly, I think, is just where is the aspiration for Australia at the moment?
7: Yeah, the new member for Farah and the One Nation member, David Farley, speaking there. And as he was touching on, polls do shift and change. Party fortunes do swing around during the election cycle. But questions are already being asked about how easily David Farley is going to sit with One Nation's policy platform, given he's shown what some are saying is a bit of a tendency towards a few progressive ideas not quite in line with his party leader's thinking on issues like migration, which he said is a good thing for his electorate, and the displaying of the Indigenous flag, which he says he's very happy to do alongside the Australian flag, even though his party's view is that there is only one flag. Lisa, I can also mention that a few eyebrows were raised during his election campaign when it emerged that he'd sought Labor Party pre-selection for election to Parliament in the past, causing some to ask whether he's made of the right stuff where Pauline Hanson is concerned. Of course, he wouldn't be the first minor party MP to quit their party after their election to Parliament and continue to sit as an independent or even join a different party. So maybe we should all just watch a number of spaces to see what happens next.
1: Yeah, could get even more interesting. We do love an animal rescue, Nick, and you've got two remarkable rescues to share with us. What are the details?
7: Yeah, that's right. Look, we did have that story a little while back about the cattle dog that had to be wrestled by its owner out of the mouth of a crocodile at a popular swimming spot. Now, no crocs today, but we've got some unusual rescues all the same. The first operation actually involved a young woman who went for a sunset walk on a beach at Adelaide, which is a common enough thing to do, of course. But when 20-year-old Mads June jumped off some rocks onto the sand, she very quickly found herself sucked into what she discovered was like quicksand. She disappeared up to her knees in the soft sand and then found herself trapped. She says she felt like her leg had been vacuum sealed by the sand, leaving her stuck fast in rising waters as night was falling. Now, I'm sure she thought she'd eventually get herself out of the mire, but after about 15 minutes of struggling, she realised she needed help and a full rescue operation swung into gear. All up, she was trapped for about an hour, and I guess it's a reminder that water, waves and sand can be an unpredictable and dangerous combination at times. Now, that's one rescue drama, Lisa. There's also been a second emergency at Batemans Bay on the New South Wales south coast, where a dog was swept out to sea, ending up on a small island a kilometre offshore. It sparked another major rescue operation. Let's hear more on that now from Rod Engermels. Here's the unit commander with Batemans Bay Marine Rescue.
9: We got a call from concerned citizens that a little dog was in the water, and so we just decided to go out and pick it up, which we thought would be a little five-minute job, and turned out to be 2 hours later. One of our crew members, we nosed in where we could. She climbed down, and then he decided to nick off. He just went off to go and hide somewhere instead of coming to us. And then we ended up bringing a jet ski out. So we climbed on board that, and there's a little place called Smuggler's Cove on the back, and he just kept running backwards and forwards through that. And we finally got him, and then the jet ski went in, and we took a little while to get him, but then he climbed on board, and we brought him out in the boat.
1: Aww.
7: Oh, some just don't want to be helped no matter what you try.
1: Do we know what kind of dog it was, Nick?
7: Look, apparently they weren't quite sure. From my eye, I thought I could see a little bit of boxer and maybe some mastiff, but a little bit hard to say. We don't know his name either, though I reckon Lucky might not be a bad option on that front. He's happy and healthy and back on dry land with no ill effects other than a few cuts on his feet, and authorities are now trying to track down his owner.
1: Oh, I hope they manage to do that. Thank you, Nick. That is Nick Grimm, our Australia correspondent. Let's get to a bit of your feedback now on the question of power. This is a conversation we were having with Consumer NZ earlier in the program. About a quarter of people are struggling to pay their power bills. This is according to a new survey. And about 24% have missed a payment of their power bill. 19% said they had to borrow from friends or family to cover the power bill. This listener says, simple question, is electricity a fundamental right that should be as cheap as possible for all New Zealanders? Or should it be to make a profit off the public to line the pockets of a small group of people? This listener says, my husband, a lecturer in business management, predicted 25 years ago that privatising the electricity board would not bring prices down. The argument that it would mean lower costs because of competition would be absurd because investing wants profits, hence high prices to satisfy investors. And this listener says, my last power bill was $660. Sharp intake of air. Our house is fully insulated, including underfloor insulation, fully double glazed. Two adults who work from the office, central heating, but this is on an app, so it clicks on and off at certain times of the day or evening and won't go above certain temperatures that we set. We don't spend long in the shower and use eco wash on the laundry and dishwashers, but it doesn't seem to help. $660 for two adults in May seems a bit steep, this listener says. I have to agree. This one on solar power. I have solar power, not me, the listener, and a storage battery. Last month, I used $20 worth of power, yet the power bill was over $160. The reason? Line charges. That is a very good point. And that listener says, really? With a question mark, my emphasis on the really. On the subject of Linda Topp, talking about arts and her concern that so much more is being spent on defence where arts is having their budget cut. This listener says, I'm sorry, but health, education and particularly defence in the current geopolitical climate is more important than the arts. If artists cannot support themselves, then they need to do what the rest of us do, particularly when times are tough, and get a job that pays, says Mike. Annie, on the other hand, says, aspiring musicians and artists need food on their tables like everyone, but more than that, they contribute hugely to the happiness and joy that inspires and motivates struggling people to carry on in the face of huge hardship and poverty. We are human. Music is the universal language that speaks to everyone. It is the food for the soul, says Annie. Speaking of food for my soul, Wallace Chapman.
10: Oh, that's studio. So nice of you. Welcome back to you. Rob. Oh, kia ora, Lisa.
1: What's happening tonight?
10: I was just actually thinking about that little dog on the island. I was just thinking almost like a short film. You've got the jet ski. You've got everything.
1: Yep, you do.
10: Let's find the boy, you know? The music, you know, the helicopter shots. Yeah. It's quite cool, isn't it?
1: Exactly. I'd watch it. Well, what are you asking people today?
10: Well, we have a great question today. But
1: do you?
10: One thing we are going to bring up is whether or not we need a driving culture change in this country.
1: Oh, yeah.
10: So King's Birthday Road toll, highest in 10 years, was very high,
1: yep.
10: Very high in 2016. So what's the reason? What is it about our driving here that's, you know, helping to contribute to that?
1: Well, here's another question.
10: Yeah.
1: Is it driving or is it engineering? Are our roads not in peak condition?
10: Absolutely.
1: And designed for human error? There will always be human
10: totally.
1: Error.
10: Totally. Absolutely.
1: You can design more of that out.
10: Yeah.
1: So, good conversation.
10: We're going to be delving into that. But look, the question of the day is this, okay? Look what's back again. The panel's favourite ice cream is back. The people have spoken.
1: You losers.
10: Do I hear a snore? Wallace. No, I don't. The panel family.
1: If you want rum,
10: have spoken.
1: Go to a bar. sorry. We'll pour you a rum and drop a raisin in it. Seriously? Why would you waste ice cream?
10: My people have spoken. Rum and raisin is back.
1: Who are your people?
10: The panel family. They are rum raisin people. More than that, I think.
1: The cult of rum and raisin.
10: It may be a cult, but it's a cult of joy. Okay? The cult of joy that's spoken. Rum and raisin, ladies and gentlemen, is back. Who's with me? 2101. Are you happy?
1: Resounding silence. 2101. I mean, really, is that the favour we're celebrating?
10: Oh, come on.
1: No more ingenuity than that. I mean, I'd take Hokey Pokey any day over rum and raisin, and even Goody Goody Gumdrop, which is pretty trashy.
10: It's classic.
1: Yum.
10: It's classic with a Q, UI.
1: And absolute favourite would be a coconut ice cream and a really dark chocolate. It's sort of like a bounty bar on a cone, but I am even so particular, Wallace, that the coconut has to be the top flavour and the very rich chocolate has to be the second.
10: I raise you rum, raisin, Doris Plums.
1: Doris Plums I'll take,
10: you
1: but
10: see?
1: You can keep your rum and raisin.
10: No.
1: I don't need to tell you what you can do with it. Thanks, Wal.
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12: This with Rob Young in London and Ansoy in Nairobi.
13: Massive Russian attacks on cities across Ukraine have killed at least 10 people overnight. Air raid warnings were in place across most of the country and large plumes of smoke could be seen rising from the centre of the capital, Kyiv. We'll go there live.
12: And clashes have continued in southern Lebanon despite Israel and Hezbollah accepting a US plan to implement a partial ceasefire. We get the latest from Beirut.
13: And as Italy faces a severe shortage of workers, the Italian government promises to issue 500,000 temporary work visas to migrants over the next 2 years.
14: It's so difficult in Italy to be regular as migrants. And then the mafia use the law to blackmail of the migrants.
13: Now a bulletin of the latest news.
15: BBC News with Emily Thomas. Russia has carried out a major overnight attack on cities across Ukraine using drones and missiles. At least 10 people have been killed, 4 in the capital, Kyiv. The city's mayor said another 50 were injured, including several children. Vitaly Shevchenko sent this report from Kyiv.
16: The attacks began in the early hours of the morning, with Russia sending a flurry of missiles and drones across Ukraine. In central Kyiv, we felt our building shake as a quick succession of missiles struck a neighbourhood nearby. As the sun rises, the full extent of the damage is being revealed. In the capital, at least two residential buildings and a hospital were damaged. Russia had warned last week it would hit targets in Kyiv and urged foreigners to leave the city.
15: Local authorities in the eastern city of Dnipro say six people died in airstrikes there. Some clashes have continued in southern Lebanon despite Donald Trump's announcement that Israel and Hezbollah have agreed to stop fighting. Both sides are reported to have carried out attacks. Lebanon earlier said Hezbollah had accepted a US plan for it to halt attacks on Israel in exchange for Israel calling off planned strikes on southern Beirut. President Trump said he'd spoken to both Israel's Prime Minister, Benjamin Netanyahu, and representatives of Hezbollah about the plan. Lina Sinjab is in Beirut.
17: Yesterday was filled with rounds of talks and leaks and a ceasefire, but not a ceasefire, all reaching one point that at least Beirut was not hit yesterday, as everyone was expecting. But what's going to happen next, it's still, you know, waiting to see the outcomes, because so far what we learn about this agreement is Hezbollah will stop attacking northern Israel, will stop attacking Israeli settlements, and Israel will stop attacking Beirut. But the south is still debated.
15: Florida has become the first US state to sue OpenAI over the design and safety of the company's artificial intelligence chatbot, ChatGPT. The lawsuit alleges OpenAI and its CEO, Sam Altman, are endangering children, aiding and abetting mass shooters, and coaxing users into suicide as the company pursues profit. Florida's Attorney General, James Uthmeyer, who brought the case, accused OpenAI of repeatedly ignoring safety warnings.
18: For endangering our kids and deceiving parents into believing that this application is safe for use. It's clearly not. People are getting hurt, parents are getting deceived, and they need to pay for it. So today we're going to send a message to OpenAI. Get ready for a fight, and there's not one more important than this right now.
15: OpenAI denies the claims. BBC News. Senegal's president, Bassirou Diomaye Faye, has announced a new cabinet, which includes several members of the party led by his former mentor and ally, Ousmane Sonko. Mr. Sonko, who was sacked as prime minister 10 days ago after months of political tension, has vowed his PASTEF party would not be part of the new government. Senegal is experiencing political upheaval triggered by the discovery of debt misreported by the previous government. Chile's hard-right president, José Antonio Kast, has vowed to expel migrants and get tough on crime in his first address to Congress since taking office 3 months ago. Mr. Kast made the announcement in a televised speech.
19: We have to strengthen our immigration control, the capacity for effective expulsion, and we need to extend the detention periods, because at the moment, those 5 days we have between detention and attempted expulsion are not enough.
15: The new measures are seen as an attempt to shore up his plunging popularity ratings, which analysts blame on his perceived lack of action over security. Taiwan's defense ministry has announced that a training aircraft has crashed during a simulated engine failure exercise, killing the two pilots on board. The propeller-driven T-34 plane crashed at the end of a runway in wet and windy weather at the Gangshang Air Base in the southern port city of Kaohsiung. A defense ministry spokesperson said an investigation had been launched. Archaeologists say a series of red-striped markings on the walls of a cave in South Wales could be the oldest example of cave art in northwestern Europe. The 10 horizontal stripes were first discovered over a century ago at Bacon Hole Cave near Swansea, but were later dismissed as natural mineral deposits. New analysis suggests the pigment marks are finger paintings from more than 17,000 years ago. World News from the BBC.
13: Thank you very much indeed for that bulletin. Hello, you're with Newsday from the BBC World Service, live from Nairobi with Anne Soy, and from London with me, Rob Young. This half hour we'll go live to the Ukrainian capital, Kyiv, after what many there are describing as a hard night after Russian attacks across the country.
12: We will also get reaction from Lebanon after the announcement of a ceasefire between Hezbollah and Israel. And as ever, we'd love to hear your comments on any of the stories you hear on the programme. Our text number is +44 77 86 20 50 85.
13: Well, let's head to Ukraine now and those Russian attacks overnight. At least 10 people have been killed and dozens injured across the country. The mayor of Kyiv, the capital, Vitaly Klitschko, has said that two high-rise apartment buildings have been hit. He fears people are trapped under the rubble. He's also said that part of a hospital in the capital that was hit has collapsed. Sounds from overnight in the country there. The Ukrainian military saying 656 drones attacked the country, 73 missiles did. We can speak to Yuri Sak now, who is a former advisor to Ukraine's defence minister and joins us from Kyiv. Welcome to the programme.
20: Good morning, Rob.
13: Have you had any sleep? Have you been in a shelter overnight?
20: Well, actually, this time I did go to the shelter and I did manage to get some sleep. But, you know, it's hardly a good night's sleep because, as you imagine, tens of thousands of people in Kyiv and in other cities of Ukraine have had to seek shelter because this was, you know, a very massive attack. And unfortunately, because, you know, as Russia escalates their strikes on Ukrainian cities, we're seeing depletion of the missiles that we need to shoot down, especially ballistic Russian missiles, because our partners are unable to provide them to us. So another difficult night, but, you know, there are casualties in Kyiv and in Dnipro and other cities. But look, what Russians are trying to do, they're cowards. They are not doing very well at all on the front lines. Actually, we've just had a report from our general staff that in May, for the first time since 2023, Russians have gained less territory that Ukrainian armed forces have been able to regain. And against the backdrop of these failures on the front lines, Russians still mistakenly think that they can take out their anger on the Ukrainian cities and civilians, and they hope they can break our will, which will never happen.
13: The Russian Defense Ministry has just put out a statement. It says, in response to what it calls the Kyiv regime's terrorist attacks, the Russian armed forces launched a massive strike with long-range, high-precision weapons. They also say they were targeting military industrial complexes and fuel and transport infrastructure facilities. Yet we have heard from the mayor of Kyiv that two high-rise apartment blocks and a hospital were hit. What do you make of that Russian statement?
20: Well, I'm not sure if I'm allowed to say these words on BBC.
13: But you certainly aren't allowed to swear.
20: Yes, okay, so it's a lot of BS, right? Because you can just go on any online resource and you will see that, you know, everything that was hit was civilian high-rise buildings, apartment blocks, garages, hospitals. So essentially, of course, Russians have to somehow justify these strikes, I suppose, to their own people. But look, the truth is here to see. And actually, I wanted to say that today there are so many foreigners who are in Kyiv, you know, from media representatives to people who are just helping Ukraine as volunteers. And all of these foreigners, they seek shelter together with the Ukrainians, and they're all eyewitnesses to these war crimes by Russia. So regardless of what Russian Ministry of Defense puts out, right, the truth is here to see.
13: Now, you talked about the depletion of missiles when it comes to defending these attacks, and clearly not all of the missiles and drones were shot down. We don't know whether the damage and the deaths was as a result of intercepted missiles and drones falling to the ground or a result of those Russian attacks directly. But how short, in your assessment, are Ukraine's supplies? And is there any chance that you are able to top up those supplies from your military partners?
20: The supplies are very short, and you know, if out of 73 missiles we were able to shoot down only 40, I mean, that's an abysmal rate of interception. And of course, you know, we understand that there are other parts of the world which now require these missiles, like, you know, the Gulf, for example. But at the same time, we have to jointly find a way to begin to produce more of these missiles. That's why it's a welcome news that apparently Poland will get a license from the US now to start producing more of these Patriot missiles, because the Patriot system is the only one capable of intercepting ballistic missiles. So
13: Ukraine, though, has developed its own drone technology and its own missile technology, but they're long-range strike missiles which you're firing into Russia, not missiles capable of downing incoming attacks. Is that right?
20: That is exactly so. I mean, we are carrying out these deep strikes on a daily basis, but of course, in the world, there is only a couple of systems capable of intercepting and shooting down ballistic missiles, and Patriot is one of them. So, and that's, you know, very high tech. Our systems are, we've excelled in building systems that intercept drones, even though last night we've had an increasing number of jet-powered drones launched by Russia. And these drones, they fly at the speed of more than 400 kilometers per hour. So, you know, we'll have to kind of catch up with the Russian technological breakthroughs, in inverted commas. But yes, Patriot systems are the only ones capable of intercepting ballistic missiles.
13: All right. Thank you very much indeed for joining us. Yuri Sak there, former advisor to Ukraine's Minister of Defense, joining us from the Ukrainian capital, Kyiv.
12: Let's now head to the Middle East, and clashes have begun, or rather continued, in southern Lebanon, despite US President Donald Trump announcing that Israel and Hezbollah had agreed to stop fighting. Both sides are reported to have carried out attacks. Lebanon earlier said that Hezbollah had accepted a US plan for it to pose attacks on Israel in exchange for Israel calling off planned strikes on southern Beirut. Israel's Prime Minister Benjamin Netanyahu confirmed the agreement, but he warned also that strikes would go ahead if firing by Hezbollah continued. Earlier, we heard from Lebanon's Minister for the Displaced, Kamal Shehadi.
0: What I can say is I expect Israel to give a ceasefire an opportunity, even if it is limited in time, so that we test the commitment that the Speaker of Parliament, Nabih Berri, says he has received from Hezbollah, which is that if Israel stops firing, that they will stop firing as well. So it's kind of a chicken and egg, and it's all about sequencing, it's about timing, it's about giving the ceasefire an opportunity of a few hours. And in a few hours, I don't think there's any danger that the balance of power in the south of Lebanon will change so drastically that Israel will regret having given the ceasefire a chance. So, you know, long story short, to say they have to give the ceasefire an opportunity. Just this is what President Trump is asking for as well. This is the U.S. position, and it is fully in support of the Lebanese government position. We are not saying, you know, let Hezbollah continue as it is today with its weapons, its missiles, and its drones. We're saying we want to put an end to this, but we have a process that has to start, and it starts with a credible ceasefire. And we have to show that the Lebanese government position is respected and can and has the support of the international community.
12: Kamal Shehadi there, Lebanon's Minister of the Displaced. Now let's speak to the BBC's Lina Sinjab, who joins us on the line from Beirut. Welcome to the program, Lina. What has been the reaction from the Lebanese authorities to the latest strikes, despite the announcements that were made yesterday?
21: There hasn't been a direct message, yes, coming from the Lebanese government. But, you know, the issue is that this round of diplomatic and political efforts to de-escalate in Lebanon, especially with the U.S. President Donald Trump saying that he's spoken to the Israeli prime minister, and for the first time ever, an American president talking even indirectly to Hezbollah, which is designated as a terror organization. These kind of talks have saved Beirut, the capital, an imminent strike that the Prime Minister Netanyahu announced is happening yesterday. Tens of thousands of people stranded in the streets, left Dahiyeh, escaped for their safety. They're still out in the streets. They didn't go back, but there was no strike yesterday. Now, out of this, the south is not in the equation yet. The Hezbollah agreed not to hit northern Israel. In return, Israel said will not hit Beirut. But what about the south? It's still not in the equation. The fighting is still continuing there. Even a hospital was hit yesterday. More than 20 people were killed yesterday, while this diplomatic and negotiations and talks and pressure was still ongoing.
12: How was President Trump's announcement taken, you know, that he had been in contact, indirectly you say, with Hezbollah?
21: Well, as I said, there hasn't been a direct message yet from the government or comment about that. The statement coming from the US president came late at night yesterday. We're still in the early hours of the morning here in Beirut. But the outcome of this message is what is important, that, you know, Beirut is saved from the attacks. Today there is a new round of direct talks taking place.
12: Hello, Lina. Are you still there? We seem to have lost Lina Sinjab in Beirut. She was just giving us an update of what the reaction has been to the developments overnight, talks going on to try and find a solution for the conflict in Lebanon. But at the same time, shortly after announcements were made by both the Lebanese government and President Donald Trump, we have seen a resumption of exchange of strikes between Hezbollah and Israel.
13: Some of the other headlines we're following here on Newsday. Chile's hard-right president, José Antonio Kast, has vowed to expel migrants and get tough on crime in his first address to Congress since taking office 3 months ago. And Florida has become the first U.S. state to sue OpenAI over the design and safety of the company's artificial intelligence chatbot, ChatGPT. Isaac Fannin is back with more sport.
2: Yeah, quarterfinal day at the French Open tennis. We're going to see João Fonseca, the 19-year-old Brazilian who knocked out Novak Djokovic in action. He takes on Jakub Mensik. We'll also see an all-Ukrainian quarterfinal in the women's draw as Alina Svitolina takes on Marta Kostyuk, who we're going to hope to go to Paris later on in the programme and speak to our commentator, Abigail Johnson. And this is a story that caught my eye, and I want to bring in our business reporter, Nick Marsh, from Singapore. Nick, Steph Curry, a superstar basketball player for the Golden State Warriors, has signed a new shoe deal with a Chinese company called Li Ning. Shoe deals are really, really important for basketball players. I have to admit, though, I'd never heard of this brand before. Tell us a little bit more about them.
4: Well, you have now, haven't you,
2: Isaac? Yes, indeed.
4: Yeah, I mean, that's the point. No, you'd be forgiven for not having heard of Li Ning if you live in the UK or in any Western country, really. They have by far and away most of their stores in China, but actually quite a few here in Singapore, across Southeast Asia too. They're a massive, massive brand. And part of, you know, getting Steph Curry on board is to expand that brand, you know, and get that awareness, you know, not just in China, not just in Asia, but all around the world. And this is a pretty interesting one, actually, because Steph Curry, you know, we don't know how much he's getting paid for this, right? But you can imagine it's going to be a pretty substantial deal. You know, he was with Under Armour for quite a long time. He was with Nike for quite a while as well before that. But what's interesting about this deal is that they're going to be working together to basically develop his own brand, his own line of not just basketball, but of golf, you know, wear and equipment and all kinds of sports equipment as well. So this is going to be a really interesting sort of bespoke partnership. And the fact that Steph Curry's decided to go with Li Ning, a company that, you know, a lot of people in the US might not have heard of, shows you the growing sort of soft power that these Chinese companies are getting at the moment.
2: Yeah, and I mean, it's really interesting. Forbes says that Curry is the sixth highest paid athlete in the world, around about $124.7 million that he made annually. Just how big of a deal is it, though, for his brand? Do you think that he could potentially build his brand in China?
4: Yeah, I think that's the idea, isn't it? I mean, it's sort of a mutually beneficial partnership. The Chinese domestic market clearly enormous, as we know, huge basketball fans there in China as well. But from Li Ning's perspective, you know, to be able to sign up someone like Steph Curry, it shows you that they've kind of arrived on the global stage, or that's how they, you know, going to want to see it. They've already got Dwayne Wade, by the way, D Wade, Jimmy Butler as well, and their big rivals, Anta, another big Chinese sports company you might be hearing more about in the coming years. They've signed with Klay Thompson, Kyrie Irving as well. So look, this is a trend. This is a pattern. And you might see it not just with basketball, but who knows, with football and other big sports as well.
2: Yeah, it's a fascinating story in terms of Stephen Curry, because he's one of the biggest superstars in the NBA. He spent 13 years with Under Armour. That deal ended last year. It was a bit of a surprise. And there was a sort of feeling that his time with Under Armour was a bit underwhelming. You know, players like LeBron James, they have massive shoe deals with Nike, and it helps them build their brand. Whereas Stephen Curry didn't have any shoes that, you know, became iconic, like Michael Jordan's shoes used to become when he was with Nike as well. So he's no stranger to, you know, taking a risk, because Under Armour, when he took that deal, it was a risk for him and for Under Armour. Wasn't exactly the biggest superstar then. So it'll be fascinating to see where this one goes. But Nick, always great chatting to you and having a little business sport mess around.
13: Business
2: always
13: sport takeover by the sound of
2: this. Slow and steady.
13: Isaac, Nick, cheers.
12: Immigration is a hot topic across Europe. In Italy, the Prime Minister Giorgia Meloni was elected partly because of her tough anti-immigration stance. But faced with a declining and aging population and a severe shortage of labour, she has promised to issue up to 500,000 temporary work visas to migrants over the next 2 years. Lizzie McNeil has just been to the far south of Italy, where there's another factor complicating the situation.
5: Just across the water from Sicily, Calabria's poverty is visible in its potholed roads and crumbling empty buildings. Yet the region also produces a significant share of the country's citrus fruit and is in urgent need of workers, particularly in agriculture. This region actually produces around 25% of Italy's citrus, 60% of its clementines, and about 30% of its oranges. So it is a big agricultural hub. But despite this, it's actually perhaps more famous for the 'Ndrangheta, one of the most famous mafioso organisations in the world. The majority of these migrants are from sub-Saharan Africa and Asia. Many of them end up in informal camps like this one. We're walking past another trash heap, rubbish pile. There's an open fire, people sitting around it, barrels, a sofa. It's all very makeshift. It's just plastic sheeting tied with bungee straps. Lots of holes in it, bikes everywhere.
6: This is the tent city. The government opened this place in 2017.
5: How many tents are there?
6: I don't know, but during the harvest season, we will find here 500 people or more.
5: Are they all men here?
6: They're all men. Yeah.
5: Mauro is from an NGO called Emergency. This tent camp, or tendopoli, lies in the Gioia Tauro Plain, a major centre of agriculture. These people are here legally.
6: Most of them, they are legal, they are regular.
5: And the government's giving them visas to come here, and yet they're living in very third world conditions.
6: The problem is when the stay permit is going to expire. And when you have to renew it, you don't have the place, don't have the residence. This is the problem. They are regular, but it's a precarious regularity.
5: Take Lamine. In his mid-30s, he's originally from Gambia. Like many, he crossed the Mediterranean from North Africa on a dangerously overcrowded boat, searching for a better life. He works in the fruit orchards during the harvest.
22: There is no other choice.
5: How is that work? Is it difficult?
22: To be honest, yes. By the time you wake up, like sometime 4 a.m., it cuts it, you earn 2 euro.
5: You earn 2 euros?
22: For you to have 50 euro a day, you have to minimum 25 cassettes.
5: Yeah, 25 crates, that sounds really tiring.
22: It's impossible. Yeah.
5: Long hours, low pay, and difficult living conditions. So there's drinking water?
6: There is no drinking water here.
5: Critics point to the various legal hurdles put up by the government that make it difficult for migrants to legitimise their status. And in Calabria, migration is often tied to a deeper system of control.
14: It's so difficult in Italy to be regular as migrants. And then the mafia use the law to blackmail the migrants.
5: Vincenzo Linarello is president of the Goel Cooperative Group, which aims to revitalise this region by wrestling land and the economic system away from organised crime. Ndrangheta mafia families have a long history here, controlling land, farming and labour.
14: The
3: more difficult have the migrants to be regular, more they depend on the mafia, and the mafia becomes strong.
5: Vincenzo says some farmers turn to the mafia to provide them with the seasonal workers they need. For most migrants, the reality on the ground hasn't changed.
22: I was living comfortable because I study information technology.
8: Would you ever move back home?
22: I wish, yeah.
8: If you could, you would?
22: Yeah.
8: Why can't you?
22: My mom died, my father died. I don't have nothing there. People will be expecting, like, you came back with a lot of millions of dollars.
5: Italy needs migrant workers, but here in Calabria, many remain stuck between legality and illegality in a system that depends on them, yet so often fails to support them.
12: Lizzie McNeil reporting. And you can hear more on that story in Assignment on the BBC World Service. And you have been sending your messages on this topic. Ekayo Wilson in Soroti, Uganda says that it's indeed great news that Italy will recruit 500,000 immigrant workers in the next 5 years. However, it should be systematic. Ekayo recommends that first, every immigrant currently on Italian soil should be recruited. Secondly, the rest should be discouraged from sailing to Italy by setting up recruitment centres, especially in North and West Africa, so that the people smugglers are rendered jobless. Well, he thought it out, Rob, but it doesn't really work that way, does it?
13: Well, Giorgio Meloni, of course, was elected partly on a promise to deal with illegal immigration, as often it's termed, irregular migration to Italy. And they are distinct things, aren't they? I suppose the message from the Italian government is we don't want people to come by small boats across the Mediterranean Sea, which they've tried to reduce by working with governments in North Africa. They want people to come through the legal, regular means by getting work visas. So it'll be interesting to see whether people are attracted to Italy to take up these jobs, having had the message for many years that many people would have interpreted it as being that they weren't welcome.
12: And it's a balance, isn't it? And we were speaking earlier about the US reducing their consulates and embassies in Africa that issue visas from 50 to 20. So quite a hot topic, no doubt, touching on the continent and many countries.
13: Migration is a big issue in many European countries, not just in Italy. Right across the continent, we're seeing the rise of parties on the hard right, the far right, as often it's termed in many countries, seeing their approvals go up in many opinion polls. You with Newsday on the BBC World Service.
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23: Quite a bit of response here on feedback here. Wallace, New Zealand's military equipment replacement strategy should be largely drone-based. Forget billion-dollar frigates that can be sunk by 20K drones. More importantly, 2 to 3 frigates just can't patrol New Zealand's exclusive economic zone. Another one says, no one else has 3,000 k's of wild ocean to our next neighbour. Also, what is the strategic value of invading New Zealand? Our milk and real estate? And someone says, very disappointing for the panel not to correct Ron Mark's comments toward Dame Linda Topp. She didn't ask for all of the defence budget to go to the house. No, she didn't. She said, quoting, I did a speed read on the budget this afternoon. There doesn't appear to be any money for music, but in big, big letters in the top of the news, $2.1 billion for defence. What the F? So that is so. No, she did not. So apologies for that. She just said that, why don't we have more money for the arts, I guess.
24: It was a very impassioned speech that she gave at the Aotearoa Music Award. So it was, there was a lot being said there. Didn't have all of the details to hand.
25: There usually is, though, aren't there, at the Music Awards? There's usually interesting korero, as they say. I didn't say this to Mr. Marx, but wasn't he actually the Minister of Defence for some time?
23: Yes.
24: Yeah.
25: So some of the things that haven't happened for 40 years, you know, like strategic planning around, you know, we talked about drones, etc. You know, he did have the opportunity to perhaps review some of those things and enact them.
24: The reality is we live in New Zealand, right? It's always going to be completely politically unpalatable for people to be forking out the supposedly necessary tens of millions of dollars to revitalise our services.
25: Think smart. You know, Well, as your other
24: people aren't being seen in hospitals. Schools are falling apart. Like it just, in terms of selling that to the New Zealand public, it's kind of a non-starter.
23: Oh, 3.5%. That would be huge.
24: Huge. It's enormous.
25: Well, I'm.
23: Are you on Ron's side? Do you think that actually we've dropped the ball a bit?
25: Look, not really. It is enormous. We are the little brother, little sister. But I don't think we have to be accused of not pulling our weight. I think we can look smart. I mean, look, we've got people like Rocket Labs. I mean, you know, we've got big brains here and a lot happening. I don't see why we can't try to think, as Ron actually did say, more strategically about cheaper options. What have we got, 11% of the ocean?
24: But this is the whole point, right?
25: The drones are cheap.
24: Geopolitically, our allies, namely America, is trying to force us to spend 3.5% of GDP because that's what they want for all of the allies sort of on their side to sign up to do. That's the argument they've been having with all the NATO allies for the last few years.
25: Well, we could be like them and say something one day and change our mind the next.
24: Yeah, well, that's why I put that question to Ron.
25: Politics.
24: Like, can we just sort of, can we live out this Trump administration quietly?
23: On a completely different topic, because they're rolling through all the topics, but I'll have to get to this. The question of the day is this. It's back, baby. The panel family have spoken. Guess what? Rum raisin ice cream is back. Are you as happy as I am? 2101. It's time for headlines.
1: Local Government Minister Simon Watts has announced a legal change that will stop councils appointing iwi representatives and anyone else who's not elected as full voting members of committees. He says it will take effect after Christmas. Consumer NZ's latest survey finds a quarter of households struggling to afford their monthly power bill. Spokesman Paul Fuge says more competition is needed, as well as greater separation between power generators and retailers. Dame Linda Topp has stepped up her criticism of budget cuts to the arts amid increased defence spending. She says arts funding will drop by $27 million over the next 4 years, but the sector benefits the economy and people's lives. And a southern right whale has this afternoon been freed from the craypot line in which it had been entangled for at least 4 days off Stewart Island. Those are the headlines. Our next news and weather at 7.
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0: Let's get a little bit of hot stuff from the panel, aside from myself, of course. That's a given.
1: Good on you, Lois.
0: What? What's wrong? What did I say that was wrong?
2: Nothing.
0: Yeah, thank you. A little bit of rock in there, a lot of disco. It heated up the dance floor back in the 70s. On this day in 1979, Donna Summer drops this banger, number one on the charts, US singles with Hot Stuff. The lead single from Summer's seventh studio album, Bad Girls, second US number one. The song produced by English producer Pete Bellot and Italian producer, the one and only Giorgio Moroder.
1: Not your best track, though.
0: What would
1: it's a good song.
0: It's a good song. It's
1: You I can't beat I Feel Love by
0: yes,
1: Donna Summer.
0: Of course.
1: And not.
0: That's very, very true.
1: Sorry to pull the wind out of your sails on your beautiful song here.
0: Oh, dear, Cindy.
2: These two.
0: Oh, dear. Are you a Donna Summer fan? Are you a disco fan, Cindy Michener?
2: Well, I did like John Travolta and Saturday Night Fever.
0: Oh.
2: I thought that was fabulous. In fact, I did it on the odd occasion.
0: Fantastic, mate.
2: When I was out.
0: Hey, they're coming through with Rum and Raisin. Laurie says, Wallace, Rum and Raisin, it's fabulous. Mike says, Wallace, mate, two flavours, rum and raisin.
1: I want these audited. I think you're cherry picking or raisin picking from these text messages.
0: Okay, for
2: I can see though from here. I can see his screen.
0: For interest of disclosure, there is one, and it says Movenpick maple walnut. That'll not be. That's not.
1: Who are these weird?
0: No, not
1: where? Where are your mint chocolate chips? Where's your gold rush?
2: Well,
1: where's
2: I'm sorry.
1: Triple boysenberry.
2: There is only
1: ripple?
2: One king of ice cream, and that's Hokey Pokey.
0: No, it's just rum and raisin. 2101. Time for I've Been Thinking. Cindy Michener, take it away.
2: I have a cute little title for my I've Been Thinking, Signing Up to Silence. Isn't that good? I loved it. Anyway, so Sarah Wynne-Williams, the Kiwi that wrote

0: important act of solidarity for the silenced. Let's welcome them.
1: And the author of the book sits, and she's not even allowed to, through litigation, nod or smile.
2: Or wink. No, she wasn't. She wasn't allowed to do anything. Which, I mean, I think what I'm talking about is the extremes that people go to try to shut you up. And I mean, you know, it leads back to the New Zealand issues that Rod Drury's been having. You know, four women complained. One of them had signed an NDA, and yet she still came forward. And I guess what I'm saying is that hush money doesn't work. You know, Trump knows that. Rod Drury and Zero are finding that out. I think in this day and age, just don't do bad things because it will come out. Absolutely, it will come out.
1: Okay. Very good. Thank you. Cindy Michener, I've been thinking. All right, Tim Batt, I've been thinking.
3: My one's a little more free form. In the spirit of a gig that I went to on Friday night, because I want to keep this conversation going about arts funding, went to a jazz gig on K Road on Friday night. Jonathan Crayford, who is a criminally underrated New Zealand musician who's
1: amazing.
3: Spent time living in New York, Berlin, playing
1: Trio.
3: Some of the most amazing jazz musicians on earth, recently composed the score for Caterpillar, a fantastic New Zealand movie that's just come out. And I was sitting there at that gig for a couple of hours in this beautiful, tiny little venue, and just had the best time. And it was such a reminder of what artists give us. And, you know, as well, because I am myself a performing artist, I was sort of looking around and doing the math, and I knew that Jonathan wouldn't be making any money on that gig. Like, everyone is doing it for the love of the game.
1: Which was actually the point of Linda's,
3: this
1: speech.
3: Is the thing. And what I get so furious about, Linda Topp being dismissed by, you know, 20 minutes ago, Ron Mark, and previous to that, Paul Goldsmith as being a woman in grieving. She is one of the greatest artists that this country has produced. She's one of the most successful performing artists in New Zealand's history, and she is intimately familiar with the struggles and details of being an artist in this country. Now, before everyone rushes to their text machines and emails and whatever, we have to put right in the front here, New Zealand artists know what they're signing themselves up for. No one expects to be crushing it financially getting into the arts in this country. But what would be great is just a little bit of dignity and a little bit of support from the government. A couple of facts on this. First off, all of this discussion about funding from the government, CNZ gets most of its money from Lotto. It doesn't even get it from the government. So in the 2025 year, the government kicked in $17 million. It got $60 million from Lotto. So Lotto is kicking in three times as much for contribution.
2: Lotto's not CNZ. A private company.
3: What's your point?
2: Well,
3: I'm saying all this crowing
2: comes out through.
3: I'm saying
2: through
3: all of this crowing from current government ministers about tiny increments to this and that. We are spending an absolute pittance. Meanwhile, Ireland, a country that we compare ourselves to all the time, very similar population, have just decided after a pilot program they've been conducting for the last 3 years that they're going to adopt full time an artist basic income where they pay 2,000 artists €325 a week. They found doing a study of the pilot program. What?
2: $50.
3: 325 euro a week.
2: Oh, I thought you said 25.
3: No, it'd be about $550 New Zealand a week. And they've done a study on this because it has been going in a pilot phase for the last 3 years. For every euro they spend on this program, it's delivering at least a euro 39 return. So this is truly an investment, and this is them dispersing the funds randomly. This is in an untargeted way. I just think people would be shocked to discover sort of the reality of being an artist in New Zealand, the amount of time you spend filling in funding forms that never go anywhere to try and unlock like $1,000 for a project. And they give so much to our society. I think they deserve a little more dignity and a little more funding.
1: Kia ora. Thank you both. I know you want to jump in, Cindy.
2: Well, I'm married to an artist
1: all right.
2: who's worked out that he earns 0.4 of a cent an hour.
1: Okay.
3: There you go.
1: Okay. It is 18 to 7 RNZ National.
4: You're with Wallace Chapman. It's the panel on RNZ National.
1: The charity sector is warning that new cap on tax rebate claims for donations will mean less money in their books.

0: Currently, donors can claim tax back on donations that at an unlimited amount, but that is shrinking to a maximum of $100,000 per year. With us, Robin Scott, the Acting Chief Executive of Philanthropy NZ. Robin, kia ora, good to have you here.
1: Kia ora, good to be here.
0: Will this reduce giving, do you think?
1: We think it's likely to reduce giving. Not all donors are motivated only by the tax break, but the tax incentives to give are an incentive for some donors, and particularly those we know that are what we might call higher net worth donors, but will reduce the amount being able to be given to charities in that at the moment, the rebate amount, the additional amount that you can receive if you give, you know, $1 million or $2 million, can be given to the charity. So it doesn't, that rebate doesn't necessarily have to stay with the donor. It can be on given to the charity. So it will have the net effect of reducing the amount of money that is going to the charitable sector. I know of an example already with a youth disability organisation where the organisation has already been told that a generous donor to their organisation will be reducing their donation by $80,000 next year. And for this organisation, that represents the salary of a youth worker.
0: Okay.
1: So whilst, you know, we might say, well, you know, it's only $103 million that was given by people that would fall into this cap, 350 donors. The money that the sector's going to miss out on is potentially quite significant. And this feels like an effort by stealth, really. We took part in a lengthy consultation process, as did right across the not-for-profit charitable sector. This is not something that was consulted on, so this is a surprise to the philanthropic sector and the broader charitable sector.
0: Okay,
1: as
0: so
1: well.
0: No consultation on that. Let's go around the panel on this. Cindy?
2: So what I'm a little bit confused about is, so I give you $100 and I get a $30 tax break. Okay,
1: sure.
2: So is, you know, why is that bad? You know, seems if I've got the money to give it to you and I can get some tax break, but you get 70% of it. The Tax Professionals Director says some people have been misusing it. How are you misusing it? Is it the charities that have been misusing it, or is it the people giving it that are misusing? I mean, I just don't understand.
1: Yeah. Yeah, it's not clear to us what is intended with this cap. So we're moving from being one of the most generous international regimes to something much more in the middle for individual donors. It's not really clear to us what the objectives of Inland Revenue actually are in this, and whether it's improving tax system integrity, we're not really sure. We feel like it's potentially a hammer to create a cracker, a thumbtack, really, and think that if there are integrity issues that I are concerned about, a more appropriate way of working with those would be to ensure that our charities legislation is enacted properly, that trustees are undertaking their fiduciary obligations properly, and that our charities register or our charities body that's charged with regulating the charitable sector is actually resourced in a way that enables it to do its job properly, rather than attacking this through a tax regime.
0: Tim?
3: Well, just trying to seek out what the incentives for the government were for this law change. Can you go through again, sorry, Robin, what kind of amounts of money are we talking about that do get given back out annually as a tax rebate on donations?
1: So what IR have been talking about in terms of their figures are the potential number of donors that would fall into this category. In other words, donors that are giving away over $100,000 a year. And we are told by IR, and I don't have any other data to go on, we were told that this is likely to affect 350 donors. Now, To the average person in the public, that doesn't sound very much. Well, 350 donors, but these can often be quite large donations, and so they do make a significant difference. And you've just been speaking about the arts sector, for example, where charitable donations are incredibly important to support the arts sector in New Zealand, as they are with lots of other sectors.
3: Well,
1: this is where this will impact.
3: Maybe I'm being a little cynical, but let me throw this hypothetical as maybe where Inland Revenue's head is at. Is it around bundling? So, for example, you know, you get the buckets at the checkout in a supermarket, and I don't know who actually gets to put all of that money, all of those gold coins together to form one big donation and then claim the tax rebate on it. Could it be something to do with that?
1: I'd be very surprised, because you'd have to put a name to it. So you would have to assign that income to a person. So in New Zealand, you have to go, you know, we don't have a really simple system for it either. So we are pleased to know that IR are going to simplify that in the future. But you would have to assign that income to the person that had the bucket.
3: Does it have
1: or the
3: to
1: organisation
3: be
1: that
3: attributed,
1: had the bucket.
3: Does it have to be attributed to an individual or just a tax entity? Could it be a registered company in New Zealand to get the credit?
1: This change is only affecting individuals in New Zealand. So the change that has been announced last week is about individual givers. It's not about companies, and it's not about trusts that give, charitable trusts that give, or trusts, family trusts that give. It's about individuals that give.
2: So,
0: final question.
2: So perhaps there's something going on with, you know, a certain number of people that is, you know, not good behaviour, and I think, who was it that just said sledge to cracker?
1: Yeah.
2: A nut?
1: A thumbtack.
2: Yeah. Just seems over the top.
1: Yeah. It seems really over the top, and if there is bad behaviour going on, we would all support the regime being used correctly and bad actors getting called out, but we would also support there to be a strengthening or a proper use of charities regulation that we have in place already, and ensuring that charity services are resourced to undertake their work in this way properly, rather than addressing this through a blanket ruling through the Tax Act.
0: Okay. Hey, good on you, Robin. Thanks for being on the show. Robin Scott, the Acting Chief Executive of Philanthropy NZ. 10 away from 7. Nice to have your company. We have got Tim Batt. We've got Cindy Michener, the panel on Spotify and Apple. Listen and follow. And don't forget, we continue after 7 on the Panel Plus. And we have our fashion segment with Emma Gleeson. And we're going to be talking about scarves. Are you a scarf person? How do you wear it? Your scarf person too?
3: You're wearing one in the studio right now, Wallace. It's got to be 20 degrees in here. You look great. Don't get
0: thank
3: me wrong.
0: You, thank
3: beautiful
0: you.
3: Tartan scarf.
0: I just love me a scarf, Cindy.
2: Yeah, absolutely. Big scarf. Yeah.
3: Like
2: lots of ways to wear. I mean, you know, online, there's 10,000 ways to tie one scarf.
3: Yeah. I enjoy a scarf. I just got gifted a beautiful merino scarf from my wife.
0: Are you kidding?
3: Treasure it.
0: Oh,
3: love
0: yeah.
3: It.
0: All right, so scarves after 7. But to this, now, what a response we had. So basically, Rum and Raisin Returns, the iconic ice cream flavour that the panel family love, is back on the supermarket shelves after disappearing. Here's just a couple. It's rare that I agree with Wallace. But tell Wallace to dismiss all these contrarians. Rum and Raisin is tops. Alex says, I'm with you, Wallace, in the Rum and Raisin Club. Our family, kids included, have been missing it so much. I served my deconstructed rum and raisin ice cream last night. Vanilla ice cream, a bag of raisins, and a nip of rum. Goodness. Chucked in a bowl and mixed together. It did the trick. Well, with us now is Diana from Lee. Hello, Diana. Welcome.
4: Hello, Wallace.
0: Now, are you with the panel family? Are you a rum and raisin person?
4: Absolutely. It's my favourite.
0: There we go.
3: Well, I've been holding my tongue for too long. I simply must give this brief anecdote. The only memory I have of rum and raisin is my dad bringing it home when I was about 8 years old. I'm one of four kids. He did not live it down for years. We talked about it. What an awful abomination of an ice cream flavour it was for years. It wound up staying in our freezer for an incredible amount of time before it got thrown in the bin. Disgusting. None of the four of us would eat it.
2: I think it's because it actually smells quite strong.
3: Very boozy.
2: Yeah, it does. It smells like rum or, I mean, you know, whatever chemical they've put in it to make it taste like it all.
0: Diana, what are you hearing from our panel tonight?
4: Well, I'm a little bit surprised that they think it's an artificial chemical because all the information seems to say that it is truly rum that they soak the raisins in, although it's a very, very tiny amount. But
2: how
4: I think
2: much?
4: It smells delicious. Not less than 0.5% and not more than 1%, apparently.
2: Right, so not a lot.
0: Why do you think people like Tim Batt and Cindy Minchin don't like rum and raisin? What are they missing, Diana?
4: Well, I think it's just a matter of taste, really, isn't it? I mean, there are some ice creams I'm not too keen on, but this goes through the generations in our family. My son loves it as well.
0: Yes,
4: so,
0: there you go.
4: It's just your own taste, I guess, yeah.
2: I think you have to think about what are you eating your ice cream for, because it is, you know, like just slap it straight on your thigh. It's not exactly diet food, okay? So I like to eat ice cream. I love Hokey Pokey Trumpets because it's sweet and delicious, whereas a rum and raisin was more of an interesting flavour, but it wasn't serving the need or, you know,
0: right.
2: The purpose of
0: okay.
2: ice cream
0: well,
2: is a sugar hit.
0: Diana, you are with me and the rest of the panel family. Rum and raisin all the way, wouldn't you say?
4: Oh, definitely. Nothing like sitting in a cinema and getting those little sweet raisins in the middle of the ice cream. Beautiful.
3: This is like your goody-goody gumdrop, but for grown-ups. You might have turned me, actually, Diana.
0: There we go. Diana, lovely to hear from you. There you go.
4: Thank you, Wally.
0: 6 away from 7, don't forget the panel plus. We are talking scarves. How do you wear your scarves? So if there's one way I hate men wearing scarves, it's kind of, it looks too clean and neat. I can't describe it. It's kind of the
3: knot. Okay, do it with yours.
2: Is it the little western kerchief?
0: Yeah, it's the western kerchief.
2: Oh,
0: I like it loose and French. I like scarves like that.
3: Oh, yeah, right.
2: So that's
3: so
2: right.
3: Wallace has donned,
2: try to even
3: listener,
2: up the ends. Yeah.
3: Yeah. Wallace has donned his scarf sort of 1.5 turns around, equidistant, I would say, in terms of the ends and the tassels.
2: Well, not quite.
3: And that's what you want.
0: Yeah. But
2: Italian.
0: But you see some people knotting it in this sort of very fancy way. Do you know what I mean?
3: Sure.
0: No.
3: Sure.
0: 2101. There's a particular way they do it, which I don't like.
2: Like a cravat.
3: A brooch,
0: yeah.
2: You know?
0: Yeah, exactly, exactly. Anyway, finally, before we get to that, which was on the panel plus, I wanted to bring you this. So if you're an avid newspaper reader, our next guest will give you a run for your money. She's been clipping and scrapbooking articles from the Taranaki Daily News for, get this, 71 years. Years. I'll say that again, 71 years. And that's not her only record-keeping habit. She's also written down every lotto draw since it first began. With us is Leslie Herlihy in Taranaki. Leslie, welcome to the program.
5: Oh, thank you. Nice to hear from somebody.
0: Oh, well, it's lovely to hear from you. We can't believe this. You've been doing this for 71 years.
5: Collecting the paper, yes.
0: When did you start?
5: Well, I started getting the paper.
0: Yes.
5: Well, I was getting it from my parents' home when I was still at home, but now I'm married and I've been married for how many years? That many? Plenty. And I carried on getting the paper. And if it doesn't arrive, well, my husband used to get a bit annoyed, but I said I'm still getting it, and I still do.
0: Lovely, Leslie. We have a panel with us, and Cindy, what question do you have?
2: Leslie, when I looked at this, I noticed that one of your very first clippings was a clipping of you in a beauty contest. Is that right?
5: Oh, yes, I was in one of those.
2: Yes, and I think you were in the paper because you did well.
5: Oh, okay. yes, I've had a pretty good life.
0: Was that 1949, Leslie?
5: 1949, 17.
2: Yeah, well, you looked fabulous, absolutely. Very Jane Russell.
5: not all that nice.
0: Wow, that's a
5: no,
0: word.
5: It was fun. It was raising money for the Inglewood Brass Band.
0: Tim Band.
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0: RNZ Pacific News, Holoka Tawantok, Mikoroi Hawkins. Papua New Guinea's government is being urged to prepare for El Nino, a cyclical weather event over the Pacific which brings disruptive conditions. Scientists have advised that the Pacific can expect a significant event in mid-2026. This will likely mean more than average rain for the Central Pacific, while the Western Pacific gets more drought. East Pacific Governor Alan Bird told Parliament that it is not something PNG should take lightly.
1: I am using this opportunity to place the government on notice and to request the Prime Minister and his front bench to start taking a serious look. And it would be wise for us to get ready for it when it does occur.
0: Previous El Nino phases have caused devastation of crops in some parts of Papua New Guinea. Meanwhile, a geographer and agriculturalist says the impacts of El Nino can be devastating for food security in the Western Pacific. Dr. Mike Burke from the Australian National University says disruptive weather, including drought and frost, come into play.
2: That is to say, a lot of forest burning, a lot of deaths, and a lot of really things you just don't expect. You know, forests where you get 4,000 millimetres a year of rain and on fire, things that, you know, just outside everyone's experience.
0: Dr. Burke says El Nino conditions can devastate crops. Penryn Island in the Cook Islands has used its last 100 litres of diesel last week and has borrowed diesel from the police patrol boat as fuel prices continue to go up in the region. Christina Persico reports.
3: The island's executive officer, Punavano, told Cook Islands News the borrowed fuel should last until their next shipment arrives at the end of the month. Power use on the island is restricted to between 6 a.m. and 10 p.m. In Samoa, kerosene is going up almost 1 tala, 96.9 sene, to 5.02 tala. Further fuel supply is scheduled to arrive in Samoa this week and in early July. Fiji's Competition and Consumer Commission says it is aware of an image circulating on social media showing fake fuel and LPG prices for this month. The actual price increases in Fiji include motor spirit going up 80, 81 or 84 cents depending on location.
0: In Aotearoa, the AA says it's hard to predict the trajectory of fuel prices due to the volatility and unpredictability of the market. The international oil benchmark, Brent crude, has been dropping back towards the $100 a barrel mark. It fell by nearly 20% for the month of May, the biggest drop since the beginning of the COVID pandemic in March 2020. AA Principal Policy Advisor Terry Collins told the Morning Report that it's completely unknown when the price will return to levels seen before the Iran war. In related news, Consumer New Zealand says high power prices are a mess of the country's own making. Its latest survey has found a quarter of all households are struggling to afford their monthly power bill. Paul Fuge told Checkpoint New Zealanders are paying fossil fuel prices for a predominantly renewable system.
4: Well, unfortunately, there's no silver bullet here. That's a big question, how you fix this, because we dug ourselves into a little bit of a hole. Our wholesale prices are the fourth highest in the world, according to the latest OECD report, and that's rapidly increased because, like I said, we are a low-cost renewable system.
0: Paul Fuge says more competition is needed, as well as greater separation between power generators and retailers. He wants to see a system that incentivises power generation and also cross-party agreement on a long-term energy strategy. A southern right whale has this afternoon been freed from a craypot line off Stewart Island. The mammal had been tangled in the line for at least 4 days. The craypot had anchored the whale to one spot and was unable to swim away. But it's now been freed thanks to the efforts of a local fisherman, a local ferry and a boatload of whale specialists. Voter pessimism has deepened sharply in Australia, according to research and consulting firm Redbridge. Its national mood sentiment measure has dropped from minus 18 in May of 2024 to a current reading of minus 38, meaning that far more voters believe Australia is heading in the wrong direction. Redbridge director Tony Barry says an anti-establishment mood is helping to drive support for minor party One Nation.
5: A 20-point movement in 2 years is massive in research. So there's a real pessimistic mood out there. It's being fueled by economic insecurity, frustration, fueling this anti-establishment view, and One Nation represents that.
0: A Redbridge poll yesterday showed support for One Nation had climbed to 31%, higher than for any of the major parties. One of the criminal charges against veteran Australian broadcaster Alan Jones has been dropped. The ABC's Alison Buckle has more.
6: Prosecutors have withdrawn the charge in a Sydney court, less than 2 months before the former radio presenter is set to go to trial in August. Mr. Jones is now facing 26 charges, which relate to 8 complainants, including 2 counts of sexual touching. The dropped charge related to an alleged assault in which the complainant claimed Jones touched and grabbed them during an event in 2013. All proceedings with that complainant are now dismissed. The 85-year-old did not appear in court and denies all allegations against him.
0: In sport from RNZ National, a new bid to rescue Moana Pacifica has emerged with a consortium exploring plans to relocate the Super Rugby franchise to Hawaii. RNZ understands the Hawaii-based proposal is being led by what sources describe as a Los Angeles-based tech multimillionaire with Pacifica heritage who attended Stanford University. Moana Pacifica ended its season with a win over the Brumbies on Saturday in what many fear to be the club's final match. RNZ understands the Hawaii consortium still faces several hurdles, not least determining if the proposed business model is viable. The All Whites are acclimatising to high temperatures and humidity ahead of the Football World Cup in North America. The team has been in camp in Florida for nearly 10 days, getting used to temperatures in excess of 30 degrees Celsius. Midfielder Marko Staminic currently plays in Wales, but has previously played in Greece and says he'll be leaning on that experience ahead of tomorrow's warm-up game against Haiti.
7: I know kind of the methods to adjust to this heat, but yeah, it never gets easy, and I know a lot of us are playing in cold environments, especially the last month or two, so it's a big change for us, but I think we're doing well.
0: There is a possibility of thunderstorms in Fort Lauderdale, where tomorrow's game kicks off at noon. Black Ferns loose forward Kaipo Olsen-Baker has re-signed with New Zealand rugby through to the end of 2029, with 19 tests since her Black Ferns debut. Olsen-Baker says she jumped at the chance to commit to a long-term contract. That's news and sport from RNZ Pacific. There's more on our website, rnz.co.nz/Pacific.
8: Talofa lava, this is Pacific Waves from RNZ Pacific. Lo'u ingoa o Susana Swiswiki. Coming up, Samoan Language Week begins in Aotearoa while the island nation marks 64 years of independence. Also, 12 Pacifica leaders named in King's Birthday Honours.
9: It's a real good reflection of all the work that's happened, you know, in the last 20 years.
8: And Moana Pacifica beat the Brumbies to end 2026 on a high. Church services marking the start of Le Vaiaso o Le Ngangana Samoa were held across Aotearoa on Sunday. An annual event on the Ministry for Pacific Peoples calendar, in 2026 Samoa Language Week runs from May 31st to Sunday, June the 6th. Moira Tule Patela went along to a church service in Porirua.

0: Samoan Language Week also coincides each year with the country's annual Independence Day celebrations, and the combined church service in Porirua brought together different denominations within the Samoan community. It was hosted by the Congregational Christian Church of Samoa in Waitangiroa. This year's theme comes from a Samoan proverb, e afo mai maunga te tele manuia o le nuu. The Ministry of Pacific Peoples says the expression holds many meanings across Samoan communities. In essence, it reflects that the land and natural environment provide life, strength and resources for the community. The Ministry's Fa'alongova'ai explains how the themes of each language year is chosen.
1: So each of the, what we call the Faletolu, so which is Fangasa. Fangasa is a group of all the Samoan secondary school and primary teachers. There is what they call Sasia. Ole, that's all the Aonga Mata Samoan teachers, and also the Foto Malama, who are also, they're also teachers around tertiary and secondary schools as well.
0: Va'ai says the theme is rotated each year between the three teacher groups, Whangasa, Sa'asia and Fotu Malama.
1: So this year it was assigned to Fotu Malama, and the thoughts was how do we build from the last few years, but also to make it simple because that's some of the feedback we've got.
0: In the 2023 New Zealand census, more than 200,000 people identified as Samoan. However, less than half that number can hold a conversation in Ngangana Samoa. But what does learning and speaking Ngangana Samoa mean to young Samoans? Here's Eleanor Sewala.
2: To me, it represents identity and heritage, as well as our connections with to our ancestors and stuff like that. I think it also means community and a sense of belonging.
0: For Christina Ta'ala, it's about more than just the language.
3: Maybe when I was little, I was heavy on like language, but I think now it's more, it's not just language, but like your identity, and like you don't have to know the language just to identify someone. But I do think it's a definitely like a big factor into the Samoan culture.
0: Both agreed that the church played a huge part in helping them learn Ngangana Samoa. Samoa's High Commissioner to New Zealand, Afamasanga Fa'amatala Upu Tolea 4, says language is a key factor in our identity.
4: I think without language, you'll lose your culture, you'll lose your identity. So I think it's very, very important that the young, particularly the young Samoans that are growing up here in New Zealand, do learn that language.
0: Samoa Language Week runs from May the 31st to Saturday, June 6th.

0: 12 Pasifika people in New Zealand have been included in this year's King's Birthday Honours. The New Zealand Royal Honours acknowledges the achievements of people who have served communities across Aotearoa. Tiana Haxton has the story.
1: Olympian Beatrice Ruini Liua Fomuina was named a Companion of the Order of New Zealand for her services to sport and governance. The former New Zealand Trade Commissioner and Consul General in New York says the honour acknowledges her journey and those that have supported her.
2: It's a real good reflection of all the work that's happened, you know, in the last 20 years, transitioning from being an athlete into the governance world and wanting to be able to contribute in spaces where you can make real impact and transition for many people.
1: When reflecting on her sporting career, Miss Fomuina says it is time for the next generation to beat her records and carve their own legacies.
2: It's wonderful to be a part of New Zealand's sporting history, and you also hope that the next generation will outdo it at some point. You know, what we've done from a sporting nation, how we've also built so many different communities because of it, because it really does encapture everything that we've done as a nation. Records are meant to be broken, so there's still time yet.
1: For some of the newly appointed members of the New Zealand Order of Merit, the honours have come as a total surprise. Tofaro Bettina O'Halloran was acknowledged for services to education and the Niuean community. As one of the first Niuean primary teachers in New Zealand and a volunteer Wangahau Niue educator, she attributed her award to those that inspired her to follow this path.
3: I'm just flabbergasted. I had never expected anything like this. It was just a surprise. I can thank the old folks who encouraged us to maintain the language because they're the ones who kept us going.
1: For the founder of Samoan fashion brand Mena Designs, the recognition feels like a testament to their success. When Tala Leomalia Philomena Loheni first taught herself to sew dresses for her own family, she never expected to one day be the owner of the first Pacific business invited to showcase at the New Zealand Fashion Week in 2007. She has since seen her brand become a household name in Oceania fashion, showcasing globally in Fiji, Japan, Canada, and the United States of America.
4: I did not expect anything. I was so surprised when I got the email. I thought, oh, my goodness. We knew the business was very successful because we sell worldwide. I feel honored and I feel humbled. And I also feel proud to be recognized.
1: For Lemalu Freddy Akoi, being honoured for services to rugby league and the community has made him reflect on his long career. At 18 years old, Mr. Akoi made his debut in the international rugby scene in 1975 before becoming the youngest Pacifica player to captain the New Zealand Kiwis at the age of 23. Now he runs the Why, Who Am I course, helping mentor young offenders through physical training and life coaching.
5: What it does show to me is that God's hand is on my life. And so it gives me great confidence and knowing that, yes, I'm on the right track. Thank you, Lord.
1: He says his many achievements are thanks to the many hands that have helped along the way.
5: The medal represents most of the fact of all the things in my life that I've done. And the people that were involved with it, because you can't do it on your own. It's something that's usually requires teamwork.
1: The New Zealand Royal Honours System includes three orders: the Order of New Zealand, the New Zealand Order of Merit, and the King's Service Order. Various other medals are also awarded, including the King's Service Medal, the New Zealand Antarctic Medal, and the New Zealand Distinguished Service Decoration. 178 total recipients were congratulated across New Zealand on Monday, the 1st of June. 6% were Pacific Islanders.
0: Samoa's Prime Minister says the country's youth are being used by international drug rings offering hefty paychecks. Laauli Alemaliatoa Lewatia Schmidt finally spoke out over a week since revelations that two alleged Samoan hitmen murdered a Sydney gang boss in Vietnam. Joseph Va'a and Steve Tofa are facing possible execution in Vietnam following their televised confessions. Margot Staunton has the story.
6: Joseph Vaa has confessed to gunning down suspected coconut cartel leader Lorenzo Lamalutovia in Ho Chi Minh City on the 21st of May. Steve Tofa, also known as Tafia, has admitted being his accomplice. Tovia died at the scene while his associate Sawney Sam received serious injuries. Lauli says the media frenzy over the case has damaged Samoa's reputation. His translated comments have been voiced.
7: It's heartbreaking for the children and young people of our country who are being used because of large amounts of money.
6: He made the comments at a recent Police Academy graduation.
7: Because now the whole world is hearing about this, because of carelessness, because of lack of thoughtfulness, because of failure to protect the names of families, the names of villages, the names of parents, and above all, the good name of our government and nation.
6: Lauli warned the graduates not to succumb to corruption.
7: Take care of yourselves. Do what is right while it is your time, while you still have the opportunity.
6: The Sydney branch of the cartel reportedly broke away and declared war on the rival Alameddin gang earlier this year. The victim, Tovia, was believed to be a key figure in the local operation. The New South Wales police arrested Henry Cooper, the Sydney kingpin of the global drug syndicate, on Wednesday and seized more than 400 kilograms of methamphetamine. Meanwhile, in Samoa, the police froze the bank accounts of the accused on Wednesday, as well as four others, as their investigations into the case widen. Samoa's former police minister, Fualo Harry-Schuster, told Pacific Waves he believes Vaa and Tofa were pawns in a much bigger game.
8: Definitely manipulated into doing something that they're not familiar with and naive enough to think that they could pull it off.
6: Fualo, who was police minister until the general election in Samoa last August, says they had clean records and were lured by money.
8: It's not an easy thing being lured into doing something horrible, like to kill another human being. It's totally unlike us.
6: He says although the incident shocked Samoans, there was sympathy for the two.
8: The sheer thought of two local boys raised over here, steeped in our own Samoan culture, and they're asked by someone to do something this horrible. We're still mulling over it, how it came about.
6: He alleges that they had both worked at Unilay Car Rentals, a luxury car hire business that opened 4 months ago. Despite the two facing down life execution in Vietnam, Fualo says he hopes justice prevails.
8: Whatever process they have, I pray that it would be a fair trial for these boys.
6: The former police minister says the case highlights the need for Pacific Island countries to work closely to combat organised crime networks preying on small nations. In Samoa last week, the Office of the Ombudsman and the National Human Rights Institution also called for a fair trial for the men.
0: And now joining me for our Sipoti Talanoa of All the Weekend Action is our senior sports journalist, Ilie Satora. Bola Ili, let's start in Super Rugby. How do the Fijian Joa and Moana Pacifica do in their final matches for the 2026 season?
9: The Fijian Rua and Moana Pacifica recorded mixed results as Super Rugby Pacific 2026 came to an end in Australia for them at the weekend. The Fijian Rua went down 45-24 to the Reds in Brisbane on Friday night. Moana Pacifica did one better and caused an upset in Canberra, scoring a 21-19 win over the Brumbies in a tough and fiercely contested competition. Fijian Rua head coach Glenn Jackson, who is leaving the franchise after 5 years with them since 2022, said after the game that it was a match that could have gone either way for them, but unfortunately, the team did not make use of their opportunities, lost some crucial decisions at critical times, and went down in the end. But he was proud of how the team competed against the Reds on the Reds' home ground and continued to be in the fight until the last minute of the game. Moana Pacifica surprised everyone on Saturday in Canberra. Melanie Matavao, their replacement halfback, scoring the winning try, and that was nicely converted by Patrick Pellegrini to give them a win. Moana Pacifica head coach Falongo Tanaumanga told the media later that it was a victory that will live with them for a long time, especially after the team had gone through the sad news that the club was being put into liquidation last week. And Umanga said that the challenges the players have faced over the past month, when it was revealed that they will not be playing any more in the Super Rugby competition going forward from 2027 onwards, that the players and their families were uncertain and an anxiety built for them as they continued to try and find out what their future was going to be. Umanga paid tribute to the players, their fighting spirit, their unity to keep in the fight, to keep focusing on the game and win in the end. Veteran halfback Augustine Pulu likened their situation to being in the valley and up on the mountain tops. He said, in the valley, the players had to learn a lot and they had to get together as a team, combine their fighting spirit and work together as a unit so that they could learn what they could from the experience that they've been through. And while they climb up the mountain and reach the mountaintop and look back to the valley, that they will not want to go back there. Umanga said the players will keep hanging on to their hope and faith that something will work out for them and keep Moana Pacifica moving on into the future.
0: Has there been any more update on discussions regarding Moana Pacifica?
9: Yes, there's been a lot of talks and discussions going on behind the scene. Last week, RNZ Pacific was told that there are now two options that are being looked at. One, put forward by a Kanalua consortium that is backed by a number of Pacifica Heritage former All Blacks players, including Joe Rokotoko and Jeremy Kaino, that basically wanting to buy the Moana Pacifica license. Chief Executive Officer Tracy Atiga told RNZ Pacific that they are still hopeful that they would be given the opportunity to become the operator, the owner, to manage Moana Pacifica going into the future. Whether that eventuates or not, we will find out soon when New Zealand Rugby is expected to be announcing who or what Moana Pacifica's future will be like. The other option has been discussions on getting the New Zealand government, Samoa and Tonga, partnering and getting together to manage Moana Pacifica going forward. Something similar to what had happened with the Fijian Rua, with the Fijian government and the Fiji Rugby Union buying into owning Counteract, the company that was set up to manage and operate the Fijian Rua. New Zealand Rugby has indicated that they should be making an announcement soon on what the future is going to be like, or what that arrangement will be like moving forward. RNZ Pacific has been reliably informed that Tonga, Samoa and New Zealand will be discussing Moana Pacifica in Apia this week, whether it's on Monday or Tuesday, and discussions will center around how that arrangement should look like. Tongan Prime Minister Lord Fakfanua was contacted at the weekend and asked if that was happening. Although he didn't officially state that this was something that is going to be happening, he indicated that there are going to be talks around Moana Pacifica and Pacifica Rugby Development, especially with the Australian government also helping out Samoa and Tonga with a big multi-million dollar program. And now with Moana Pacifica's future hanging in the balance, Winston Peters, the New Zealand Foreign Affairs Minister, indicating last week that there is good news coming, and sources have revealed that there are efforts being made to ensure that New Zealand, Samoa and Tonga do come up with a plan that will move Moana Pacifica into the future. What that plan will be, on who does take over Moana Pacifica, or what Super Rugby is going to be like moving forward into 2027, that is something that we will have to wait and see. And there is indication that an announcement should be made by the end of this week.
0: Spain hosted the second leg of the 7th series. Who won there and how did our Pacifica teams do at the event?
9: Yes, disappointing news coming out of Spain this morning. The Fijiana women's 7th team finished 7th at the event, winning 14-5 over Spain in their qualifier, earlier losing to Australia in the quarterfinals. The men's team finished 4th, losing to Argentina 28-17 in the third place playoff. The men's team had earlier lost to Spain in the semi-final after having defeated New Zealand 40-0 in their quarter-final game. New Zealand were also disappointing, their men's team finishing fifth in the men's competition and the women's team finishing third in the women's competition after having lost to Australia 28-26 in the semi-finals, which meant that New Zealand were not making it into the final. In the finals, Australia won double titles at the event when they won both the men and the women's competition. Australia defeated South Africa in the men's final, which was a tough game. After they were down 14-0 at one time, they came back to beat South Africa 26-19 in a thrilling men's final in Valladolid. And that ensures that they are in the running for the top title when the tournament moves to Bordeaux in France this week. The women's team, without Madison Levi, defeated USA 27-14 in the final to claim their first title win in the Sevens Championship heading into France for the last event this week. New Zealand came back to win third place with Kelsey Tenetti scoring 5 tries in a 50-14 victory over Canada.
0: That's Pacific Waves for today. For all episodes, head over to rnz.co.nz/Pacific. 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
7: Big fella, hello through and welcome everyone talk lo Melanesia Update. Me Koroi Hawkins, lo program today by me look lo samfala o the big fella stories around the region and behind by me go lo team lo Buzz FM lo Vanuatu. RNZ Pacific News lo pigeon, me Koroi Hawkins. Tuanfala Pacifica people lo New Zealand ot have been receiving awards lo King's Birthday honors lo this year. Ot honors ot acknowledging people who have been serving communities and recognizing ot achievements bloketa. Honors system him including trifala orders, Order of New Zealand, New Zealand Order of Merit within King's Service Order. Other various medals were also awarded, including King's Service Medal, New Zealand Antarctic Medal within New Zealand Distinguished Service Decoration. 178 total recipients were congratulated across New Zealand. One outlaw 12 fellow Pacifica people were recognized, Emi Lemalu Freddy Ankoi, where Emi appointed one of our member blow New Zealand Order of Merit for Services Law Rugby League with them community. Mr. Ankoi, Emi make him debut blow him international rugby scene law 1975, time him 18 years old, before him become up youngest Pacifica player for captaining New Zealand Kiwis, la age blow 23. This time him run him Y, Who Am I course, for helping mentor young offenders through physical training with him life coaching. And he said, Staka achievements, so kata thanks, lo Staka hands, will have been helping him along the way. One fellow Papua New Guinea MP, and he warned that country, and he must look save and ready for a transnational crime. Gary Jufa, member of Law Oro Province, and he tell him MPs, law and order, and he fundamental problem when he hold him PNG bike. Hemi highlighting growing threat for transnational crime, particularly of the drug trade where hemi been surged through the Pacific region. Mr. Jufa, hemi say hemi might surprise him stuck up people how established this for a problem hemi stop inside law PNG. Gary Jufa, hemi say proceeds for transnational crime hemi often channeled inside law legitimate businesses. Police Los Samo have been carrying out 20 fella drug raids over the last 4 months. Just over 100 grams of methamphetamine have been seized, as well as firearms, marijuana with team drug utensils. 55 people okata been charged. Okata church service at makem start lo le vaya so le ngangana Samoa or Samoan Language Week have been held across lo New Zealand lo Sunday. Team lo this year, hemi come from one fella Samoan proverb, where hemi mean him from high mountains or blessings blo village ota come. Ministry blo Pacific Peoples Fa Long Mbwai, hemi said that group hemi responsible for this year's theme, ota keen for keep him simple, behind ota herem feedback from community. Samoan Language Week hemi run from May 31st, kasim Saturday, June number 6. Labour leader hemi say National Party hemi need for clarifying position blo him, law New Zealand nuclear free status. What comments had come behind New Zealand Defence Minister Chris Benk and me telling one for a journalist lo Shangri-La Security Talks lo Singapore that New Zealand and me should get one for a conversation about him stance blame lo nuclear powered submarines given Australia and me been purchasing several or some part lo AUKUS agreement. Labour Chris Hipkins and me say National Party and me been like for get rid lo nuclear free policy for years and given at recent comments by Prime Minister lo nuclear energy clarification hemi needed. One for our spokesperson for Prime Minister, hemi say New Zealand nuclear free policy, hemi no change and bahemi no change. Foreign Minister blo Iran hemi downplay mot reports slow progress blo one for a potential peace deal with him United States. US President Donald Trump hemi reportedly send him Tehran ota harsher peace terms after some for reports suggesting one for a deal hemi might be made. Iran Parliamentary Speaker Ilya Lash outlawed American negotiators and me tell him no got him trust loketa and him should not put him any trust lota tok tok or promise bloketa. Iran Foreign Minister Abbas Araghchi and he said that reporting and me mean him little until one fella deal him reached. And Los Sport Warriors are far from discouraged despite that losing now top of the table NRL Rugby League clash Bloketalo Panthers last night. Panthers ought to have been one 2018, but Warriors coach Andrew Webster, he said performance bloketa were on point. Result he me keeping Warriors the second place low ladder when we head inside Luanfala by next weekend. And Moana Pacifica halfback Augustine Pulu, he said experienced players had been going through the last month, he been making Oketa stronger individuals. Moana Pacifica ota might have played last ever Super Rugby game bloketa with him team in liquidation. Talk after 21-19 win blocked over Brumbies lo Canberra Saturday night. Pulu hemi said that odd players odd lanem stuck a something throughout lo one for that difficult season. Discussions lo saving blo future blo club hemi ongoing. Hem now Nation Sport lo Pigeon from RNZ Pacific. And hem now some for Okata top stories lo here today from RNZ Pacific. This time the hemi join him now team from Buzz FM lo Vanuatu.
10: Internet headlines. Malamba farmers urged to commercialise livestock and cocoa production. 531 scholarship students expected to graduate this year. A government prepares water shortage response as El Nino threat looms. Vanuatu joins Pacific customs leaders to strengthen border security. PSC raises concerns over government remuneration tribunal amendment. Flag display rules put public transport operators at risk amid World Cup fever. Good evening and welcome to Vanuatu Nightly News. I'm Kizzy Kalsakau. Leading on news tonight, the Ministry of Agriculture, Livestock, Forestry and Biosecurity conducting assessment for farm-to-public institution policy in Santo. The Ministry of Agriculture is undertaking an assessment of schools and public institutions as part of efforts to strengthen its farm-to-public institution policy. The Director General of the Ministry of Agriculture, Livestock, Forestry and Biosecurity, Timothy Tumakon, says a team of two people left for Santo this morning to gather information on food demand at schools, particularly boarding schools, to identify opportunities for local farmers to supply fresh produce directly to institutions. The team is led by renowned local chef Vusi Lai, according to DG Tumakon.
11: Leonid Vusi Lai, what I'm one member of the Chef Association. I got an article of Santo, I work with them on officials, the Ministry of Agriculture, I try and make an assessment on schools. No way, we bambay only mirole mat farm to public institution policy, all schools, no feeding schools.
10: Mr. Tumakon says the assessment will help determine the quantity and types of agricultural products required and support plans to establish sustainable supply arrangements between farmers and public institutions.
11: And you want them to say bambay Ministry of Health or Ministry of Education, and we collaborate with the Ministry of Agriculture, look at our assessment. Yeah? Now, if we look now, say, school, every school, boarding school or school, we live in Olpikin in Ilham, no Sanma, one quantity now, this is a 1 week, or no 1 day, or no 1 month. But then, all quantity here, you may have now translate them, you call all contract, you may have a given all farmer, you tell them, say, you farmer X, Y, and Z, you fly supply them school B. You farmer, law area here, you will supply school C. So, assessment, if I come back with them all information, you will have to make them some decision, you go back down, you try and set them up farm, to school food programs, feed him some non-school enough, feed him all beginning evening,
10: etc. It says the initiative aims to improve food security, create reliable markets for rural producers, and reduce dependence on imported food while supporting local economic development. Findings from the assessment are expected to guide future interventions under the Ministry's broader agricultural development strategy. In education, a total of 531 new Vanuatu students are expected to graduate this year under government and bilateral scholarship programs. That's according to Minister of Education, Simel Johnson. 1,387 students are currently studying under Vanuatu government scholarship program, while more than 200 others are pursuing studies overseas through bilateral arrangements, with Australia hosting the largest number of scholarship recipients. Mr. Johnson said the government has allocated more than 1.4 billion Vatu over the past 2 years to support scholarship students and is expanding opportunities through new partnerships with universities in Vietnam.

initiative. Director General Timothy Tumakan says recent consultations across Malekula and Umbrim last week identified cocoa as a major cash crop and highlighted opportunities to strengthen small livestock industries, including cattle, pigs, goats and poultry. Mr. Tumakan says the government wants to help farmers move beyond subsistence production and operate sustainable farming businesses. It stresses that future support would focus on serious farmers committed to proper management practices, adding that past government assistance had often failed because some recipients did not maintain farming operations as viable businesses. The ministry is now assessing priority interventions to boost productivity, increase livestock numbers, and improve livelihoods in Malamba. In climate change, the government says it has a response plan in place to address potential water shortages as Vanuatu faces a high likelihood of El Nino conditions developing in the coming months. Water Resources Minister Rick Chamakomai told the parliament that El Nino Fund is available to support response efforts, while desalination systems, including Helper 1 vessel and two new drilling machines expected before July, will help provide freshwater supplies to vulnerable communities. The assurance follows an El Nino Watch declaration by Climate Change Minister Ratfragen Vanu, warns that reduced rainfall could affect smaller islands and western parts of larger islands. MPs call for stronger preparedness measures and immediate funding support, while Prime Minister Joram Narpat says the Council of Ministers could declare a state of emergency if conditions worsen. The government is also working with development partners on desalination projects to strengthen water security and reduce the impact of prolonged dry conditions. In other news, Vanuatu is taking part in the 28th Annual Conference of the Oceania Customs Organization in Fiji this week, joining customs leaders from 24 Pacific administrations to discuss regional border security, trade facilitation, and the fight against transnational crime. The three-day conference comes as Pacific countries face growing threats from drug trafficking, customs fraud, human trafficking, environmental crime, and the smuggling of prohibited goods through regional maritime and aviation routes. Discussions are focusing on strengthening intelligence sharing, maritime enforcement, digital transformation, and customs capacity across the Pacific. Organizers say closer regional cooperation is essential as criminal networks become increasingly sophisticated and trade and passenger movements continue to grow. The conference also provides an opportunity for Vanuatu and other Pacific nations to work with international partners on improving border management systems while supporting legitimate trade, government revenue collection, and economic development across the region. In PSC, the Public Service Commission PSC has expressed a strong concern over recent amendments to the Government Remuneration Tribunal GRT passed by Parliament, warning that the changes could undermine the independence of the public service system. The Commission claims the amendment increases political influence over salary structures and comes amid ongoing debate over remuneration levels for political appointees, including first political advisors, who it says are being paid at levels similar to director generals, despite not being part of the formal public service hierarchy. The PSC further warned that expanding the Council of Ministers' role in remuneration decisions risks weakening transparency, accountability, and neutrality within government institutions. And to end, a little-known transport regulation could see public transport operators in Vanuatu fined for displaying international flags on their vehicles, despite growing World Cup excitement across the country. Buses and taxis in Port Vila and other areas have been decorated with flags and stickers supporting teams such as Brazil, Argentina, England, France, Portugal, and others. But the Public Land Transport Standards Order number 2019 of 2020 prohibits the display of any flags on public transport vehicles, with offenders facing fines of up to 5,000 Vatu. The issue has sparked debate among drivers and the public, with some calling for exemptions during the tournament, arguing that flag displays are a harmless expression of support. Others say enforcement of the rules should be relaxed for the duration.

0: edition of the World Cup, while authorities have yet to confirm whether the regulation will be strictly enforced or temporarily eased during the ongoing celebrations of World Cup 2026 FIFA in Vanuatu. Well, that concludes our Vanuatu Nightly News. But you can still follow VNN through Buzz SoundCloud, Buzz Facebook page, our website www.buzzonline.vu, Capital FM 107, and Radio New Zealand Melanesian Update Aaron's Pacific. I'm Kizzy Kalsakau. A very good night.
1: And ham now Melanesian Update Program, Nikoroi Hawkins. Thank you to Mas for tuning in. Come, Yusa Kasim Okata, up to date news and current affairs, lo website, blo mifala, rnzi.com, and mifala stop too, lo Facebook and lo Twitter, just search him at RNZ Pacific.
2: Medical researchers are hailing a new drug to treat the world's most deadly cancer as the biggest breakthrough in decades. A trial of the daily pill on 500 people with pancreatic cancer that has spread found it doubled the survival time of patients. Steve Davey, whose wife Louise died from the disease in 2022, says if it can give people more quality days, it can only be a good thing.
3: You've got to go in with hope, because otherwise there's no point. And those people that are able to utilise that pill, if they get another year or two, and that year or two is of decent quality before the disease finally takes over, it slows progression, I think what they're saying, isn't it? So you put a bit of a halt on it until it takes hold again. People will be taking that, don't worry. Prolonged life with quality, fantastic.
2: Mm-hmm. But for him, the new drug is just a start, and the key is getting on top of the disease through early detection. Joining us now is Auckland University's Associate Professor of Oncology, Dr. Ben Lawrence. Ben, it's so good to have you with us. Thank you. Steve lost his beloved Louise, right? And so, boy, you take any extra days, don't you, in those circumstances? You're just desperate for them. How many extra days are we talking about, do you think, with this drug?
4: John, this is a clinical trial of a new kind of medicine. And I guess just to answer your question, stepping back a little bit, they're designed as molecules inside laboratories, and then the molecules are taken to patients through clinical trials, and then that's when you get to see whether it's safe and whether it's effective. And so in this trial, what they did was they had people who had pancreas cancer who'd already had some treatment, and we know that in that situation, people unfortunately only have about 6 months on average from that time. And what this drug did, by taking this drug once a day, it was pretty well tolerated, not too many side effects. People doubled the amount of time they had to out to 13 months. And I think it's really important to understand what a big change this is, because this is pancreas cancer. Pancreas cancers, you know, for me as an oncologist, it's the thing when I hear that somebody's got pancreas cancer that my heart sinks, because it's such a tough journey and it's so hard to treat. And there just haven't been any changes in pancreas cancer for years. The last change was about 15 years ago, you know, getting a month of extra time by taking some really gnarly chemotherapy that, you know, made the time just questionable as if you'd even want it. So this change has had a huge impact on the clinical community and, of course, a massive impact for patients. The trial results were announced in Chicago yesterday, and it's a conference of 30,000 people. One room has 10,000 people in it. And when they announced it, there was a standing ovation.
2: Wow.
4: The oncologist that I spoke to had tears in her eyes, and people were whooping and hollering. You know, these are serious, hardened, you know, oncology clinicians who sort of suddenly feel, I think, that, you know, a cancer that you can't treat can be treated, and a molecule that you can't target can be targeted. And maybe that gives us all a little bit of hope that the incurable could be curable as well.
2: Gosh, it was beautifully described. So I guess the awful thing for you as an oncologist is when you go in and somebody has pancreas cancer, there hasn't historically been any real hope, right? That's just a really unrelentingly tough conversation. So this is completely changing the conversation you can have with people. And is this the beginning of something bigger?
4: I think that's why it was such a moment, is that although, you know, 6 months of extra time on average might seem a little bit massive for families and patients, but might not seem like a big breakthrough in itself, that is what it means. So what they've done in this trial is that they've targeted this new protein. Well, it's an old protein that no one's ever been able to to get near, called RAS, and it's a bit like the accelerator in your car. You know, the RAS puts its foot down, and the cancer cell just grows and grows. And other drugs in the past have tried to stop you putting your foot down, but what this drug does is says, look, go for it, put your foot down, but we're going to cut the accelerator cable. So no signal gets through to the engine, and the cancer cell just withers and dies. So this trial was given to people that already had treatment, but we know from past trials that usually when you have a new drug like this, if you move it to the first treatment that people have, it works even better because people are stronger.
2: Yes.
4: They haven't been through a whole lot of chemotherapy. Cancer hasn't had a chance to grow. And so that feels like hope. And the next thing is that it's this same mutant gene that this drug targets is actually in 30% of all cancer. And so there's potential for this to be rolled out across all cancer types. For example, about half of bowel cancers have got this gene mutation.
2: Wow.
4: About 15% of lung cancer. So there's real potential across a lot of illnesses that we could make a real dent in a good way.
2: Hence the standing ovation, right? Hence the tears of joy. Can we talk?
4: Yeah.
2: I hope this isn't the case, but I guess statistically, on a per capita basis, there's a real possibility that one of our listeners or some of our listeners have been diagnosed with pancreas cancer or know somebody who has. When will this drug be available? I guess at this stage, and this is a brutal conversation, they've got about 7 months. Are they going to get it, or is it nowhere near being on the market yet?
4: Yeah, that's the big unknown. And, you know, in some ways, the tough thing about this is hearing about something that you might not be able to access. So this drug, you know, because it's such a watershed moment, is that everybody in the world with pancreas cancer needs this. But the reality is that we don't know what the cost is going to be. It's not on the market yet in places outside of I don't even know if it's available in the US to purchase, but it's available through access programs. So we've been told, you know, I have a patient with pancreas cancer at the moment, unfortunately, who contacted the company that makes this last week, and they said you'd have to fly to America, get an oncologist over there to prescribe it for you, and travel back and forth.
2: Wow.
4: So obviously that's not within the realms of possibility for most Kiwis.
2: Yeah.
4: So that's, unfortunately we don't know when we're going to get it. And the other reality, John, is that it's going to be bloody expensive.
2: Yeah, they always are when they're new, aren't they? Auckland University Associate Professor of Oncology, Dr. Ben Lawrence, bringing a beautiful humanity to that conversation. Thank you for your time this morning.
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7: Also gold on the guitar, our next guest, he's Te Arawa Ngāpuhi Te Whānau Ā-Pānui, a musical shapeshifter, storyteller, and one of Aotearoa's most fearless artists. He spent the last decade pulling off one of the boldest creative missions, 10 albums, 10 genres, 10 years, and now the finish line is in sight. Troy Kingi joins us. E te tū ngāne, nau mai, haramai.
8: Oh, kia ora mihi. Thank you for having me this afternoon.
7: Beaming in from Kerikeri this morning, your 10th album, does the finish line feel close?
8: It's very close. We're just finalising this album now. We are heading over to Abbey Road in August to put on the finishing touches. And it will be out by the end of this year. Otherwise, we're encroaching on 10-10-11 series.
7: Number 9, it was a vibe. It kicked off with Hori Ona Hoi Ho, featuring Moko Mokai, Muskets, Meri, and the Māori Wars. Tell us a little bit about album 10. What can we expect?
8: Oh, man. Expect a lot of emotion and an orchestra, basically, behind me, making me sound extra cool.
7: Is that big bands?
8: Yeah, well, my initial kaupapa at the beginning of it was to make James Bond theme songs from the 60s, 70s of James Bond movies that people have forgotten about, but as if they were sung by Al Green. So that's kind of where we're at, and it's shaping up to be a really good one.
7: So from soul to psychedelic rock, country to hip-hop, reggae to folk, every album has been a reinvention, and now this one, big bands. Is it a hat tip, perhaps, to your Te Arawa Whakapapa, the home of the Māori show bands?
9: Oh, subconsciously, probably. There's a song that I wrote just last week that my daughter says sounds really close to True Love, which is one of the first songs I ever wrote, one of the first songs I was recognized for, that I kind of would shy away from. Every time people wanted me to sing that song, I'd say no. But I've kind of gone full circle now. I'm going back to that thing that brought me into the light in the first place. So, Howard Morrison, all those Te Aroha show bands, possibly. It wasn't a conscious thing, but maybe that's just my Te Aroha side telling me
7: Where I need to be. Your dad and your uncles, they had a bad band back in the day, the Greenstones. Did that plant a seed for you?
9: Like I said, possibly. I feel like a lot of the stuff I do is just going with the flow, seeing where the wind takes me and not trying to get in the way of it, really.
7: Yeah. I really mentioned Te Aute Māori Boys College in the Hawke's Bay because it really gets our mapuna presenter, Julian Wilcox, on a roll, and he's coming into the studio soon. But it is at Te Aute that you learn to play guitar, I understand. They say it's a school that for a century has produced Māori leaders. What did you learn there?
9: Number one, I learned independence. It was my first time moving away from home. Had to make sure my clothes were at the laundry if I wanted to smell nice. Had to make sure I was clean. Then I was at the dining room. This is when, 13-year-old boys, it's kind of a big ask. But I think that's where my love for music began. I kind of started playing guitar out of necessity. There was one time there where all the seniors had left and we had chapel, Anglican kura. So we'd had chapel every day and they needed someone to play the guitar. So I was, jump up and play A, G and C. And that's kind of where it started.
7: And down the road at Hathohohipa in Napier, a whole bunch of manu te ori ori or songbirds were coming through. Dame Hini Wehe Mohi, Moana Maniopoto, Maisie Rika. You and Maisie often come together. Hina Marama is one of your duets. Do you remember the first time you heard her unique voice?
9: Oh, well, I've known her since Kōangareo. We were both at Kuiro Kōanga and then we went to Pukeroa in Rotorua. And she's a year older than me, but even when she was 5, 6 years old, she was already the school, our kapaka leader, leading our song. She already had an amazing voice. So I've known her a long time. She was at Hatohoepa at the same time I was at Te Aute. And her brother, JJ, was in my year, one of my best friends at Te Aute as well. So So me and hononga there.
7: Yeah. Hat tip to those kohanga teachers. You and your East Cape, East Coast cousins, Maisie, Rob Ruha, Bella Kalolo, add in the Tauranga team, Rhea Hall and Stan Walker, there's some real magic being created there. What's that like working with that raw talent?
9: Oh, man. Yeah, I don't know. When we get together, definitely does not feel like we're working. It feels like we're farting around, and then at the end of it we've created something amazing, or we've been to amazing places around the world. I think it's just being genuinely us, being authentically Māori and unapologetically Māori, and that's what the world wants to see. They want to see that's what makes us unique as New Zealanders is our culture, and that's what makes everyone unique is their culture.
7: Yeah, those waiata have turned into Māori anthems now, the likes of Aotearoa and Ka Manu. Ka Manu was, you guys came together around the time of Ihu Matau to write something. Shall we have a little listen to it just so people know what we're talking about?

0: E hoa, does singing about te reo often in te reo feel different to your other mahi?
1: I feel like it feels easier. And I don't even know why. that particular song, that was such a quick turnaround. We were seeing what was going on in Iumatao and we got a call from Scylla, Rob's wife, probably 2 days before that recording. And we all just rallied together, got us all together within 2 days, sent us the song, and shot into the studio and done all that. But that's, I think that's like Māori in general, you know, when there's crisis or when things happen, the marae open up, people open up their hearts, and that's what it's all about, manaakitanga. Mm. Yeah.
0: You're listening to RNZ National Saturday Mornings with Susie Ferguson and me, Mihi Ngārangi Forbes, and I'm speaking with artist Troy Kingi about his 10 albums, 10 genres, 10 years project. E hoa, it's Matariki next month and it's nearly time again for Matariki Hunga Nui. I love this song featuring Kaylee Bell and of course the talented Rob Ruha. Are you a bit country too?
1: I don't know. I wanted country to be one of my genres in the 10-10-10, but then, you know, Marlon and Tammy Nielsen, they were just doing too good and I didn't want to feel like I was, like, on their coattails, just, like, trying to get some of that glimmer. So I thought, I'll go the opposite way and do what people aren't really looking at and do all this other stuff. So there was definitely a point, and I have listened to a lot of country growing up.
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4: Hello, long you again, long one M happy stop. Now, welcome long this plan half hour of long news. 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Today, Emmy, Tuesday, number 2, long moon June. One time you again, me, Sam Seke. Long program today, Bayumihar in Papua New Guinea, he need long sentence in passing, long emi can down in big plan mark, long infant mortality, Buka Town, long autonomous region, long Bougainville, he start long boom heavy, long one emi bin nogat, good plan rain, long sampler weak penis. Na FIFA Football World Cup FIFA, he walk along come up penis long Vanuatu, one plan country where he save like him soccer too much. A more story by Yumi Harim behind. Now yet, EMEA Radio Australia News. One plus community public inquiry, EMEA go ahead now, long only look long this plus $368 billion AUKUS defense pact, namel long Australia, United Kingdom, na America. This plus investigation where by go ahead long 5 plus moon by holding all public meeting long look long cost sustainability na public support long this plus agreement. Activist na former environment minister Peter Garrett emi chair him this plus inquiry na emi tokol sem this plus deal only agree long end long secret na only no been look good long end. United Nations emi holding one plus emergency meeting behind long Israel emi make him strong more on attack long in long south in Lebanon. US President Donald Trump even talk all of them emi been talk one time Israel Prime Minister na this plus Hezbollah group where Iran emi support him all na emi talk only one bell long only stop him all this plus attack. Israel Prime Minister Benjamin Netanyahu emi confirm him all them all this plot talk he been come up. That's all emi talk all of them Israel military by emi go ahead one time operation blongen long south in Lebanon. UN talkman Stefan Dujarric emi talk all of them only like him by this plot 2+ side he stop him all this plot fight namel long 2+. all electric vehicle industry expert only talk all of them all Chinese car maker or all makers belong all car long China and by only go ahead long kissing big plus share belong Australian market import belong all this black kind car one plus BYD ship only call him where he got plenty thousand long all hybrid na electric car. He come up in this long here, long Melbourne, and me long take him advantage long big blood demand long all this black kind car, long one in price long fuel, and me go on top through because long this blood America na Israeli war long Iran. Market analyst Mike Costello, and me talk all them cost of living pressure, and me minimum all them all people by he got big blood interest long all this blood EV car. Population belong Australia, and me now abrisim 28 million people. Population belong Australia, e come up long this mark long tete, according long Australian Bureau belong statistics population clock. Only predictim all of them population belong Australia by e come up long 30 million long 2031. Australia Federal Nationals backbencher Colin Boyce and me talk all of them party blongen and me definitely and me stop long big trouble behind long all recent polling where he saw him all them display one nation party and walk along go popular. One nation and me now come up all the most popular party long Australia according long one plan Red Bridge survey where only conducting long Australian financial review. Opposition coalition long Australia and me rank number 3 one time 20% long primary vote. Prime Minister Blong Solomon Islands, Emi now come up long Australia, long Emi tok long site, long security, long region. This pla Emi first pla visit Blong Prime Minister Machiwale behind long Emi come up or some leader Blong Solomon Islands, long Mooney Gopinis. Time long Australia, Emi by Bungim Prime Minister Anthony Albanese, na all senior cabinet minister Blong in. Australia, Emi like long Emi making strong more walk Poroman belong in one time Solomon Islands, now all Narapla country, long region, long one name influence from China, long Pacific, I walk along go on top. Na Emi being Radio Australia News. Na now Emi all get a story long program. Papua New Guinea, you know got good plan name 2 months long Pacific or long world, all same one plus country where he got one plus highest infant mortality rate where he stop long mark long 31 baby is have die, name long all 1,000 baby where mama he carry more only born. I'm all same na Dr. Glenn Mola, professor blong obstetrics na gynecology where Emmy head blong reproductive health long university blong Papua New Guinea School of Medicine I talk. Sampla passing I masenis long PNG I can improve mark blong all infant mortality long country. And me talk plenty long all this blood baby is have die long one name all mama I carry all long house to soul. Na only no got good blood professional care blong house sick. Me ask him Dr. Mola long Emmy make him clear more long this blood 31 die long every 1,000 where mama I carry all.
5: So Nibla says check him all mama long time only bell. Suppose baby come up good law inside the bell. Sample time pressure die inside the belly. Yeah. Suppose mama got some kind of problem with blood pressure go on top or got some sick now or kissing bell kind something or same. So baby can die inside the bell. This little baby come out now, maybe let's call him long stillbirth or same. M die penis before M come out long and I die penis inside the bell. This the rate of stillbirth or kind number of stillbirths M something or same 15 per 1,000. 15 per 1,000, that's 1.5%. Suppose mama no got antenatal care or Emmy got big breast signa, even a service like signa, kind of same, I'm kissing bell, and by more. All healthy mama by less, or tamblolo 15. But average, em Jose, you mean boogie morgata mama, and by come up with some 15 per 1,000 or 1.5%. inside the bell. All right, next, you me looking, was in baby come out now, and suppose I me die long, first month, blow life, blow in, or say, I'm not come up baby too much, I'm just come out now, I'm got sick penis, or I'm poor condition, or say, I'm not pull him wind good, cry good, susu good, time I'm come out, I'm die long, first month, blow life, blow in, maybe I call him long neonatal death. So this is the neonatal death rate. And big plus something now, lo, how you may look out him is like mama, lo time lo car him picking me. Suppose you may not look out him mama good, lo time lo car him picking me, and baby go short wind or short lo oxygen inside lo bell blah mama, lo time lo car him, and by come out lo condition where emmy hard lo, this like trango baby lo stop in. So and by die lo first month lo life blow in. Some place I die lo first day lo life blow. That's very early neonatal death, huh? So this la I'm not 15. Suppose mama carrying baby la house, no got help him long time blo em got labor na this la kinda na time blo carrying and by more, so sem carrying long, or sem mibla look out him em good long time blo carrying labor pain long en time baby walk lo come, if la look out him good by less, but average gain or sem 15 or 16 about. Or sem na this la 31 number he come up, yeah? Long boom long. Or babies are dying from the bell. Now, one time old baby die long, come out time close to long, or say 1 month or so behind the carry. So number come up or same, yeah, Lord, it's the 31 where now you talk, yeah?
4: Now, doctor, long time long Papua New Guinea, what name you think or same by country, any make him long down him this mark?
5: Yeah, well, now yet, 60% or say more or half or mama, you know, so come carrying baby long, maybe like, look out him more and help me more long, baby can come up good. 60% or so carrying baby la house, yeah. Long mama or susa or auntie or empty, so stop long. Or say, Bobby Buck said, make him this la Mary put him some like cold water or. Head blowing in or lick water or drink. It's a kind help him or same old Susan, auntie, and mama, he can walk him. But suppose problem come up, baby start go short to inside the bell, all the nab looks have and then baby come out, and I'm going to pull him wind good, or time him come out, all the got wave, look him wind, or this the baby. And then mama too, side blow mama, suppose blood pressure blow mama, he go on top, now all the nab looks have this la, and then Mary kiss him fits. And then em by die or em by losing big for blood lo time lo carry or em somebody infection by going said long road lo picking in no baby speak lo mama and after some days by go sick or get an die em all Susan auntie na mom's na about there on na help him marry lo this la lame stuff carrying baby lo house so long suppose you be like stop him all mama lo die na stop him all newborn babies lo die or get a mama. He must come carrying baby long one plus health facility where he got health workers staff where all he can look out him you good. And look, sabe, suppose you go to rural health center, blue local health center, blue, all he can look, sabe, and asylum you go to provincial hospital, suppose complication he start come up, lick, that's all, I got time long. All he can asylum you go to provincial hospital before you die or baby die inside the bell. So that's the that has to be the main focus. So say, we must look strong steretlo. This la only less than 40% long on mama or carrying baby long health facility. Lo this la time lo Papua New Guinea. Inside long urban areas, it's like 80 or 90%. But no rural areas, sometimes close to only 20% or something. Lord mama say got supervised birth in a health facility where old health worker. He can help him, this la Mary, suppose complication come up again.
4: Now, doctor, this pla emi, because long, you sabe, lo sample hap, he got custom too, yeah? Mama, where he got bell, you close yeah. Too long, you one emi, born in Pekinini, me fellas have a call him. Yeah. You have to, you lose him place, now you go lo ampla house somewhere or same. Em contribute lo this pla?
5: Yeah, emi true. But Los Solomon Islands, the place near, yeah. 80% Lord Mama say go long health to carry picnini, yeah. Or we need people steret long, Papua New Guinea, people backside or get us. Now, custom is up the Solomons too, yeah. But some of the custom, you must change lick. He got custom or some long belief long sagoma. You me must lose him this la custom yeah. I'm stupid custom stare, sorry. Some la custom I'm good pla. But some la custom you know good player. Yeah. So custom in no good pla sorry, you me change him. Yes, now custom me good pla, you me strong him. So you me go ahead law of 21st century now. You don't have to go back said law 19th century or even 20th century no matter, you may lose him finish. Maybe like 50 years independent, yeah. Now, you may behind him some like kind tumbuna passing this stuff yet. So one like custom where, or say, husband or man, man you know can go inside long place where mama I car and picking in it. And this like 2 years, we must lose him because now maybe like start him supervised birth program or incentivization long some like rural areas of Papua New Guinea and maybe like welcome him more man to come inside long. Support him, Mary, along Mary belong all one time, Susa or auntie or who's had to come inside now. Support him all nurse, along Mama Karen bring him here. All money report or same man, only find out or same Karen picking in here, one big hard work straight long, Mary belong all. Now, only just how much straight long or same only got travel or this land now. So, yeah, custom is tough, but you mean must lose him, some like custom or change him, click, some like custom long. Long you can help him me play yet long. Maybe can stop good on this ground, yeah.
4: I'm Dr. Glenn Mola, professor belong obstetrics and gynecology where I'm head belong reproductive health long university belong Papua New Guinea School of Medicine e Tok. All residents belong Buka Town where headquarters belong autonomous region belong Bougainville is top long and now yeah. Only start long bungim heavy alongside long hot sun na no got good rain long sample week beneath. Manager na newsman belong New Dawn FM radio where he got days belong all long buka too. Aloysius Laukai he report osem buka is have a bungim heavy long time belong drought. Long one name he no got river or water supply system long end. Laukai talk all residences have a use him or water tank that's all so time no got rain or this blood tank is have a dry na people is have a suffer alongside long no got water. And me talk New Dawn FM me today walk along make him clear long all broadcast belong all to all the same Dr. Alan Marat, chairman belong this blood bipartisan committee he present him report belong this blood committee long Papua New Guinea parliament today. Aloysius, he talk PNC Parliament by boom long ratification, long referendum result by come up long behind time yet, time only PNC organ negotiation work. Me ask him Laukai long story past time, long heaven, long no got rain, long buka.
6: Long mainland Bougainville got rain, you go punan, but lo buka island, lo buka town, where me pass up long and long by time, you know, got rain. Na no hotel ni no we talk by start lo June start finish. I got last week we got really grand ipunan but now sun is hot sir. Na me start looking people carrying container pa ni mwara to mo na ma we got tank. I got wara start it. But problem because buka in no river na we bar rely long all water tank. Now plenty water tank is finished one time rain. So, and we got people heavy now, but I come up. So, Zelina you know, is happening now, landed by Sotlo Mara.
4: So, Aloysius, you talk clear, or some, me plus some plus way, you know, come up long Buka yet. You got water supply system is up?
6: No, at the Buka town, and we rely on tank water. But plenty, plenty, no, at people tank, no, at people catchment. Now, plenty, plenty line, use one blood tank. Now, all these are finishing one time rain. Rain is finished, tank two is finished. And most of now, what I people are need seven now. Me thinking in 1997, if we start radio manus, now even at Kainel, you know, you can come up from PNG. Now, all the number of US Navy, you can carry more Sunday or say rice mill, where we play Puma Vishal Water, now by Kishim. Drinking water on the other side. But the book and no, I've not seen the information of some people already long and I've been government. Says the line to know story long. People must preserving water, now controlling Liklikwara is that.
4: So you talk all of them, even got liklik rain even put down, that's all low displayed dry spell, yeah, along Buka. Emi, how much a week or all of them no got rain?
6: Emo them 3 weeks, that's all one time by got liklik rain in Punan is that I'm serving rain in Punan and we can that na emi no good lawara. I'm planting must remove him down pipe, lolarin. Test to go outside for them now, put him back to a tank. And so I'm big private long. So saying, you know, you only talk 8 months or 6 or 8 months, you come up. You put a lot of book of like 10 times then.
4: So all authority only talk one him?
6: You know, I don't blog and release long. It's just the office of people prepare so on him, but story around things was a man, you know, I come up. Now I'm big blah. Try spell by come up sunny or finish the book. Nam denser is too long. All money walk in fire, not can walk in close to the house. Because once fire now we move and by hard to stop him.
4: Okay, Aloysius, me save all them new Dawn FM and me walk along cover him too, yeah. You walk along explain him, yeah. Display one name chairman belong display bipartisan committee. Blong PNG na ABG Gaman alongside long Bougainville walk long come up in independence, yeah. Emi talk long parliament tete, yeah. That's all I been got some confusion or something or same. Is not your story lick long display?
6: Yeah, display me. People are looking for a ratification process. But first process for ratification through. And now presentation by bipartisan committee opposition a government longer Papua New Guinea the round. Look at our province of Papua New Guinea look in Chinting Duma. Narishla and presentation now welcome up to parliament. Yeah, no presentation now by the Magan time. Where ratification to the group by come up to national parliament.
4: So sampla you walk along one name harem, display broadcast. Long PNG Parliament?
6: We have a link to come long Parliament, long monitoring activities in our Parliament. Now, we have explained to the people of them, even the ratification now, and presentation by bipartisan committee, findings long all on chairman by Putin tonight or today, long Parliament, long Tokyo long. One of findings long all along, spoke about one time. In charge of Papua New Guinea committee around. And in a committee of long government, that's all, and we president through this stuff inside. All been come to law, Puka, Arawa, along Karamabin, Xintinting, the people of Lopogan, then Natulo, Natu provinces of Papua New Guinea.
4: Okay. One name you can talk all of them, one name you harem, long, maybe long people or long social media, only talk one name long, one name where you go ahead now, yeah. Alongside long all
6: the plenty been confused. Plenty been confused. I was thinking of the ratification now. That's why me power explaining long word no what. And presentation long parliamentary committee, long bipartisan committee long parliament. After that why me are one time through now why ratification strategy come up, whereby votes you come up long parliament long supporting this 98% long Ogambil long independence or I go against long Tintin long Bougainville.
4: That's all. You may can talk all of them, all get all people belong Bougainville now, only one bell straight long. Bougainville must come up independent.
6: Yeah, only been saw him one time, boat long. No one money been forced him. What a money been go boat long like long. Only boat in independence for Bougainville. Now I'm marking long 2027.
4: A manager and a newsman belong New Dawn FM, long Bougainville, Aloysius Laukai e Tok Tok.
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4: Na long old track, Antap long all tree, mo antap long all house, flag long all country, only stop fly everywhere. Hem one clear sign say fever long football World Cup is stop now ya long Vanuatu. 2026 FIFA Football World Cup by looking 48 country only play long 16 fala city long Mexico, America, more Canada start long number 11 long June, custom final long number 19 long July. All supporter long football round long Vanuatu only stop rere long supporting more team where only like him long all day where he stop come. With them one colorful parade whereby it start long Port Vila long Friday. Vanuatu hem one country where he love him too much football, more excitement he stop go on top time all supporter only stop rere long stand up behind long all team long all keta. Lea lo one bu hem historian with them Edmond Saksak, youth leader long Black Sand community long Port Vila.
8: 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Yeah? May one time lo clad celebrating football mo. So him support lo yumi lo team we yumi love him ha. Eh, well, you support him one and La France. 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Yeah. Also mi vla all get a strong support up lo Franis mi vla Let's stop with what I'm excitement blow. Lo look all le bleu, all the run back again, lo big for states for football. Also, you miss away, say France, we no one not another team no more. Any one team we got history, discipline, talent, or player well is a Chinese game, lo anytime. Time is about in France, and we no from only win every time no more. Any from style blow, geta, teamwork blow, geta. More spirit blow no give up. Nothing time came me hard, huh?
9: Hey, some more.
10: Ale le bleu. Ale le bleu. Ale le bleu.
11: Man, he looks like a supporter blow. Fran is normally stab around him, you naya. Is ever describe him small community blue, you low, black sun. One him now, him is stab happen throughout. Miss Ave say, naya, him every kalakala flag, no, but you miss Ave look him low, or time you call a community.
8: Black sun, he come towards end lo last week. All three, all stab kala lol kala finish. You may expect them, say, lo end blow this week. Pamba every three color. The miluk se maturity blow flag now yeah, it's tap go for blue, white, red no more. So miluk look around even not only black sands, but every narvala areas around Lopot Villa, miluk se everyone is lean towards France. I think that one big something is about to happen.
11: Oh, he me good to mass. So you say we talk about smaller side blow, ting ting blue you low side blow. How now you look him as kind fella celebration or simple football, he me good blow get a young fella low community.
8: No, look me also one youth meeting any by celebration low World Cup is coming Friday, not only one time blow just celebrate from flag, any one time blow. Talem lo get a young fella blue me see all get a got potential to make a one difference, huh? Especially lo use some sport lo make one difference your life lo geta small time you may look him Vanuatu United the football club lo you may been go yeah been go strong but yet lo enemy win him planted 1,000 hearts lo Vanuatu so meeting same me one of the best example where planted young fella li look only must look up to lo he help him all geta to lo sabe si you know end lo everything. You make a mistake, you still got change. Sport, you want to be big for the turning point tool, we have to help him all young fella.
11: You look him, say, hemi one event where hemi bring him every money come together, you only come together, only unite.
8: I think, say, hemi one good time, blow. You may not only celebrate the sportmanship, but hemi, you may bring him, you show him, also one tool, blow. Unite him, you may. You may have make one big difference, say. You may have use him all kind of time, also, blow. You may build him up one something, make him one network or one something whereby he stop strong. Blow all time, blow. You may not cut space, blow all kind of negative thinking also. But you may not let him one negative thinking, he can't blow break him down before the unity where people want to cut. Also, ma.
11: Lo community lo black sani ka to get the sports development where hemista because all kind sports activity or semester happen blo liang fala
8: I got one came on competition be mi petong competition lo this coming weekend mi look lo community blo yumi naya most yang fala olista pa coin to sports pe plan de lo or semol atol naya olista pa coin to petong pick one naya lo weekend mi stop wish mo stop hope lo looking plan de all kind spot event of them from me bring him everyone come to get
11: Thank you, Bike and Edmond Saksak, lo timely plus of a story and with him, Mivla, lo ABC One Talk, one and Bike and used to look forward lo him, lo parade, yeah, lo celebration where him go ahead naya and be flex excitement where him start go ahead lo Port Villa.
8: I think me want them close no more, but tell them say lo tape, lo parade, yeah. Me with them all Narvala fans, but by Mivla left my flag lo Franis with them proud. Sabe se pai ka tol sapota plo Brazil, Argentina, England, Germany, Portugal, o plan de narvala team beloteya, you mean not stop fight from football, you mean stop celebrate them one game where you join them all people every corner of the world. Football emi mo pitim one game no more, emi teach him you me about teamwork, discipline, respect, hard work, never give up, or nothing say you mean support them one team, You mean everyone is have come together, lo spirit, lo sportmanship, lo them friendship, ah? Me stop hope, say, lo World Cup 2026, by one, all best tournament where world even look, or suppose France, he has him final back again, but by me stop sing out strong, say, Ale le bleu, ale le bleu, ale le bleu.
4: Hem Edmond Saksak, hem youth leader blong Black Sand community long Port Vila, hem historian wetem Lea Lawonbu. Na emi pinisim displa ABC Radio Australia one talk program blong tete, mi sam seke tok maki mi pla olgeta one walk mi talk. Bye bye now.
2: Thank you, Tomas. That's been the ABC's One Talk program there for our listeners in Melanesia. You're listening here now to RNZ Pacific. Big fella, hello through and welcome everyone talk lo Melanesia update. Mi Koroi Hawkins lo program today by me look lo samfala ota big fella stories around the region and behind by me go lo team lo Buzz FM lo Vanuatu. RNZ Pacific News lo pigeon mi Koroi Hawkins. Tuanfala Pacifica people lo New Zealand ota been receiving awards lo King's Birthday honors lo this year. What honors at acknowledging people who have been serving communities and recognizing what achievements blocketa honors system, him including threefold orders, Order of New Zealand, New Zealand Order of Merit, within King's Service Order. Other various medals were also awarded, including King's Service Medal, New Zealand Antarctic Medal, within New Zealand Distinguished Service Decoration. 178 total recipients were congratulated across law New Zealand. One outlaw 12 fellow Pacifica people were recognized, Emi Lemalu Freddy Ankoi, where Emi appointed one of our member blow New Zealand Order of Merit for Services Law Rugby League with them community. Mr. Ankoi, Emi make him debut blahem law international rugby scene law 1975, time Emi 18 years old, before him become up youngest Pacifica player for captain New Zealand Kiwis, law age blow 23. This time Emi ran him Y, Who Am I course, for helping mentor young offenders through physical training with him life coaching. Hemi say out staka achievements, so kata thanks lo staka hands we have been helping him along the way. One for Papua New Guinea MP, Hemi warned that country Hemi must look save and ready for ata transnational crime. Kari Jufa, member blow Oro Province, Hemi talim MPs, law and order Hemi fundamental problem where Hemi holem PNG bike. Hemi highlighting growing threat for transnational crime, particularly of the drug trade where Hemi been surged through the Pacific region. Mr. Jufa, Hemi say Hemi might surprise him stuck up people how established this whole problem Hemi stop inside law PNG. Kari Jufa, Hemi say proceeds for transnational crime Hemi often channeled inside law legitimate businesses. Police Los Samo have been carrying out 20 fellow drug raids over the last 4 months. Just over 100 grams of methamphetamine have been seized, as well as firearms, marijuana, with team drug utensils. 55 people okata been charged. Okata church service at Makem Start Plo Le Vaiaso or Le Ngangana Samoa or Samoan Language Week at been held across Lo New Zealand Lo Sunday. Theme Lo this year, we come from one fala Samoan proverb, where we mean him from high mountains or blessings Blo Village or Takam. Ministry Blo Pacific Peoples Fa Long Mwai, and he said that group and me responsible for this year's theme, not a keen for keep him simple, behind Ota Herem feedback from community. Samoa Language Week, and we run from May 31st, Kasim Saturday, June number 6. Labour leader, and he said National Party, and me need for clarifying position, Blohem, law New Zealand nuclear free status. Our comments that come behind New Zealand Defence Minister Chris Benk and Italian one for a journalist Lo Shangri-La Security Talks Lo Singapore that New Zealand and he should get one for a conversation about him stance blame Lo nuclear powered submarines given Australia and he been purchasing several or some part Lo AUKUS agreement. Labour Chris Hipkins and he say National Party and he been like for get rid Lo nuclear free policy for years and given recent comments by Prime Minister Lo nuclear energy clarification hemi needed. One for our spokesperson for Prime Minister, hemi say New Zealand nuclear free policy, hemi no change and bahemi no change. Foreign Minister Blue Iran, hemi downplay mot reports, low progress, blow one for a potential peace deal with him United States. US President Donald Trump, hemi reportedly send him Tehran ota harsher peace terms after some for reports suggesting one for a deal hemi might be made. Iran Parliamentary Speaker Hemi Ilya Lash outlawed American negotiators Hemi talem him no garem trust loketa and him should not put him any trust lota tok or promise bloketa. Iran Foreign Minister Abbas Araghchi Hemi said that reporting Hemi minim little until one fella deal Hemi reached. And Los Sport Warriors are far from discouraged despite that losing now top of the table NRL Rugby League clash Bloketalo Panthers last night. Panthers ought to have been one 2018, but Warriors coach Andrew Webster, he said performance Bloketa were on point. Result here, he keep him Warriors the second place low ladder, where he head inside Luanfala by next weekend. And Mauna Pacifica halfback, Augustine Pulu, he said experienced players had been go through the last month, he been making Oketa stronger individuals. Mauna Pacifica might have played last ever Super Rugby game Bloketa with him team in liquidation. Talk after 21-19 win blocked over Brumbies Lo Canberra Lo Saturday night. Pulu Hemi said that odd players odd lanem stuck a something throughout Lo one for a difficult season. Discussions Lo saving Blo future Blo club Hemi ongoing. Hem now Lucian Sport Lo Pigeon from RNZ Pacific. And Hem now some for Okata top stories Lo here today from RNZ Pacific. This time the Hemi join him now team from Buzz FM Lo Vanuatu.
12: Internet headlines. Malamba farmers urged to commercialize livestock and cocoa production. 531 scholarship students expected to graduate this year. A government prepares water shortage response as El Nino threat looms. Vanuatu joins Pacific customs leaders to strengthen border security. PSC raises concerns over government remuneration tribunal amendment. Flag display rules put public transport operators at risk amid World Cup fever. Good evening and welcome to Vanuatu Nightly News. I'm Kizzy Kalsakau. Leading on news tonight, the Ministry of Agriculture, Livestock, Forestry and Biosecurity conducting assessment for farm-to-public institution policy in Santo. The Ministry of Agriculture is undertaking an assessment of schools and public institutions as part of efforts to strengthen its farm-to-public institution policy. The Director General of the Ministry of Agriculture, Livestock, Forestry and Biosecurity, Timothy Tumakon, says a team of two people left for Santo this morning to gather information on food demand at schools, particularly boarding schools, to identify opportunities for local farmers to supply fresh produce directly to institutions. The team is led by renowned local chef Vusi Lai, according to DG Tumakon.
13: Leonid Vusi Lai was one member of the Vanuatu Chef Association. I got Santo, I work with them on officials, the Ministry of Agriculture, I try to make an assessment on schools. No way, we bambayali ni role mat farm to public institution policy all schools na feeding schools.
12: Mr. Tumakon says the assessment will help determine the quantity and types of agricultural products required and support plans to establish sustainable supply arrangements between farmers and public institutions.
13: And want them to say by Ministry of Health or Ministry of Education, and we collaborate with them Ministry of Agriculture, look at our assessment. Now, look now, say school, every school, boarding school or school, only if you didn't pick in the Sanma, one them quantity now, this have a 1 week, or 1 day, or 1 month. So then, all quantity here, you may have now translate them, you call all contract, you may have given all farmer, you tell them, say, you farmer X, Y, and Z, you may have supply them school B. You farmer, law area here, you will have supply them school C. So, assessment, if I come back with them all information, you will have make them some decision, you go back down, law time, law. You set them up farm, to school food programs, feed him some non-school now, feed him beginning evening.

studying under Vanuatu Government Scholarship Program, while more than 200 others are pursuing studies overseas through bilateral arrangements, with Australia hosting the largest number of scholarship recipients. Mr. Johnson said the government has allocated more than 1.4 billion Vatu over the past 2 years to support scholarship students and is expanding opportunities through new partnerships with universities in Vietnam and a scholarship program with Papua New Guinea that will support 100 students over 5 years. He added that a new scholarship management system is being introduced to improve student monitoring, financial management and allowance payments, while a review will continue before additional students are authorised to return to study in New Caledonia following the 2024 unrest. In agriculture, the Ministry of Agriculture says Malamba Province has strong potential to expand cocoa and livestock production under the government's Island Focus Initiative. Director General Timothy Tumakon says recent consultations across Malekula and Umbrim last week identified cocoa as a major cash crop and highlighted opportunities to strengthen small livestock industries, including cattle, pigs, goats and poultry. Mr. Tumakon says the government wants to help farmers move beyond subsistence production and operate sustainable farming businesses. It stresses that future support would focus on serious farmers committed to proper management practices, adding that past government assistance had often failed because some recipients did not maintain farming operations as viable businesses. The ministry is now assessing priority interventions to boost productivity, increase livestock numbers and improve livelihoods in Malamba. In climate change, the government says it has a response plan in place to address potential water shortages as Vanuatu faces a high likelihood of El Nino conditions developing in the coming months. Water Resources Minister Rick Chamakomai told the parliament that El Nino Fund is available to support response efforts, while desalination systems, including Helper 1 vessel and 2 new drilling machines expected before July, will help provide freshwater supplies to vulnerable communities. The assurance follows an El Nino Watch declaration by Climate Change Minister Ratfragen Vanu, warns that reduced rainfall could affect smaller islands and western parts of larger islands. MPs call for stronger preparedness measures and immediate funding support, while Prime Minister Joram Narpot says the Council of Ministers could declare a state of emergency if conditions worsen. The government is also working with development partners on desalination projects to strengthen water security and reduce the impact of prolonged dry conditions. In other news, Vanuatu is taking part in the 28th Annual Conference of the Oceania Customs Organization in Fiji this week, joining customs leaders from 24 Pacific administrations to discuss regional border security, trade facilitation and the fight against transnational crime. The three-day conference comes as Pacific countries face growing threats from drug trafficking, customs fraud, human trafficking, environmental crime and the smuggling of prohibited goods through regional maritime and aviation routes. Discussions are focusing on strengthening intelligence sharing, maritime enforcement, digital transformation and customs capacity across the Pacific. Organisers say closer regional cooperation is essential as criminal networks become increasingly sophisticated and trade and passenger movements continue to grow. The conference also provides an opportunity for Vanuatu and other Pacific nations to work with international partners on improving border management systems while supporting legitimate trade, government revenue collection and economic development across the region. In PSC, the Public Service Commission PSC has expressed a strong concern over recent amendments to the Government Remuneration Tribunal GRT passed by Parliament, warning that the changes could undermine the independence of the public service system. The Commission claims the amendment increases political influence over salary structures and comes amid ongoing debate over remuneration levels for political appointees, including first political advisors, who it says are being paid at levels similar to director generals, despite not being part of the formal public service hierarchy. The PSC further warned that expanding the Council of Ministers' role in remuneration decisions risks

0: weakening transparency, accountability and neutrality within government institutions. And the end, a little known transport regulation could see public transport operators in Vanuatu fined for displaying international flags on their vehicles. Despite growing World Cup excitement across the country, buses and taxis in Port Vila and other areas have been decorated with flags and stickers supporting teams such as Brazil, Argentina, England, France, Portugal, and others. But the Public Land Transport Standards Order number 2019 of 2020 prohibits the display of any flags on public transport vehicles, with offenders facing fines of up to 5,000 vatu. The issue has sparked debate among drivers and the public, with some calling for exemptions during the tournament, arguing that flag displays are a harmless expression of support. Others say enforcement of the rules should be relaxed for the duration of the World Cup, while authorities have yet to confirm whether the regulation will be strictly enforced or temporarily eased during the ongoing celebrations of World Cup 2026 FIFA in Vanuatu. Well, that concludes our Vanuatu Daily News. But you can still follow VNN through Buzz SoundCloud, Buzz Facebook page, our website www.buzzonline.vu, Capital FM 107, and Radio New Zealand Melanesian Update Aaron's Pacific. I'm Kizzy Kalsakau. A very good night.
1: And ham now Melanesian Update Program, Nikoroi Hawkins. Thank you to Mas for tuning in. 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
2: Our next guest, though, is an internationally award winning poet, a performer, a playwright, and in recent years added subject of numerous moral panics to her CV, Tusiata Avia, found herself at the eye of a political firestorm because of her poem, 250th anniversary of James Cook's arrival in New Zealand, from the collection The Savage Colonizer, which ACT Party leader David Seymour took exception to. In fact, both deputy prime ministers of the current government have criticised her at times. But she's also won the Prime Minister's Award for Poetry in recent years under this term of government. Tusiata has turned to family as the subject of her latest collection. It's called Giving Birth to My Father. Tusiata Avia, talofalava, welcome.
3: Talofalava.
2: Lovely to have you here. Your most recent collection of poems, we talk about it being the most recent, but I think actually years in the making.
3: Yeah, years. I actually started it immediately after my father died, which was in 2017. Mm. And it wasn't published until the end of last year.
2: What was it like for you writing the collection over that expanse of time? Was that expanse of time important?
3: Well, it turned out to be. I didn't plan it to be like that because I wrote it really fast. And the idea was that I publish it quite quickly too, but my publisher didn't think it was ready, and which annoyed me. But that turned out to be the right thing.
2: In what way?
3: Well, it didn't have what it needed. It needed to be tempered, I think, by some other aspects, some other kind of emotional aspects, and it took me quite a long time to find those.
2: And of course, many things happened in that time period from 2017 to 2026. I wonder, when you were writing about your father's death, was there an urge, did you have to resist an urge to flatten him, perhaps somehow to see him in fewer dimensions, which can come with eulogy?
3: No, No, I don't think so at all. I think because I wrote it very fast, and I wrote it when he was really with me, and I'm kind of quite literal because I felt as if he was literally in my body. And I know that sounds a bit, you know, kind of airy-fairy, but I did really have that sense that he was, you know, sometimes when somebody passes, and maybe some listeners have had this experience, that you can have a very strong experience, which is a physical experience of the person being there, just like you have the experience of someone sitting beside you. And when you close your eyes and you can't see them, you still, you know, you feel them there. That's what it was like with Dad. But as time went on in that first year, I had an experience of getting quite ill and losing a lot of weight really fast. And having this strange experience, like losing weight really fast and seeing my bones rise up through my body. And my dad got skinny. He went from being a really big man to having all these bones. And it was a, you know, maybe it's because I'm a poet and I'm very visual, but it was also that feeling that my father was rising up through my body, which is kind of where the title came from. Yeah,
2: and you write, it's an incredible poem where you describe your father's death. And for some people as well, that experience of losing a lot of weight can happen after having a child. And so you get that sense of the generations turning over and of that physicality in your body. How do you think of birth and death? What does it mean to you?
3: Well, I don't think I'd never experienced death like that. I think my experience of death in Samoan culture as opposed to Pākehā culture, because I have a foot in each world, is very different. When my Pākehā relatives have passed away, and especially the relatives that I've taken a really active role in, when my auntie passed away and everyone was afraid to touch her. So when I said, okay, so who's going to dress her? Who's going to do her hair? Who's going to put her makeup on and her nail polish? Because she was, you know, she was all about looking beautiful. Everyone was afraid. So I went in there and I did it all by myself, you know, because that's what she would have wanted. And the funeral directors, because they just brushed her hair and she just looked terrible and she would have hated that. And, you know, they had her, like, really shut away. They didn't have her at home in the lounge surrounded by everybody, everyone sleeping with her. And as opposed to the Samoan culture, where we keep our dead with us, we sleep with them, we touch them, we dress them, we wash them, we kiss them, you know, they're, it's such a physical experience of our dead. We treat them like we treat our babies, you know. They really are our babies. And our dying, I mean, maybe we all treat our dying like this. We wash them, they become our babies, you know. But then our dead are also our babies.
2: You write extensively in the book about the some of the rituals, some of the Samoan rituals that your father experienced and that you all experienced. And one of the poems, I think you've got a short poem to read for us, is something that happened immediately after his death. Tell us about this one.
3: Yeah, so right after my dad died in the hospital, when I was still quite naive about, I didn't know that it was a do-it-yourself thing in Samoa. I didn't know that drawers didn't get wired up and that kind of thing. So the first thing my stepmother does, she doesn't cry or wail, and that surprises me. She says we must tie up his jaw. Won't they just wire it up at the funeral home? I ask. I don't know about Samoan funeral homes yet. No, she says. The cloth she has brought to the hospital isn't long enough. Carlene has a lover-lover. I fold it long ways, and we loop it under his chin and knot it hard at the top of his head. I know it won't hurt him now, but it feels so hard, such a hard knot. We have to pull the knot to the back of his head to be sure his mouth will stay closed. I'm worried about the creases that appeared in his chin. No, my stepmother says, more important, his mouth close. As the days pass, as we visit the body that my father lived in for 87 years, I am grateful to my stepmother. His mouth is closed in an almost hint of a smile, and when, during one of the dressings and undressings, we jostle him and his mouth opens a little, I know what to do. I bind his jaw firmly shut like she showed me.
2: And the importance of that in Samoan culture, can you explain that to us?
3: Well, I mean, that's just a little thing, you know. But I think that care of the body and that relationship that we have with the body, you know, which my experience at, you know, with my own Palangi relatives and at other Pākehā funerals, I haven't seen that kind of closeness.
2: Some other significant aspects that you write about in this collection. A coral burial that your father had. Also about the money. And we were talking a few weeks ago about this, and I remember you talking about how in some ways it was a soap opera funeral. Tell me a little bit about some of those aspects that surround what happens.
3: Well, I mean, I've got to kind of, you know, I've got to kind of say to begin with that, you know, I love being Samoan. I'm really proud of being Samoan. But there are things about Samoan culture that can get really twisted. And there's a whole beginning of the book that I've written that I wrote to kind of outline the original intention of Samoan funeral culture. However, often Samoan funeral culture gets really twisted. And one of those reasons is because of people's egos, you know. And we were talking about what again, Susan? Remind me?
2: I think, I wonder if you're maybe thinking a bit about the money.
3: Money. The money. Right. So money is a real thing. I remember one of my cousins at another funeral making a joke when his mum said someone had died and just bursting into a...
4: RNZ News at 9 o'clock. Paul Marie. Good evening. I'm Mark Leishman. The United Nations Climate and Weather Body, the World Meteorological Organization, is warning that the natural weather pattern, El Niño, is very likely to develop into one of the strongest on record this year. Here's BBC climate editor Justin Rowlett.
5: El Niño is one of the most powerful forces shaping the planet's weather, a warming of the tropical Pacific that sends a pulse of ocean heat into the atmosphere, pushing up global temperatures and potentially disrupting the patterns of heat, rainfall and storms around the world. It comes as climate change has already made the planet significantly warmer. It means El Niño will, says UN Secretary General Antonio Guterres, pour fuel on the fire of a warming world. Impacts will hit even harder and cross borders with devastating speed, he says.
4: Amnesty International's campaign director says New Zealand needs to catch up to other nations when it comes to policing the online world. Amnesty is one of the signatories of an open letter calling for an independent regulator to deal with fake scams, frauds, violent extremism and misinformation on digital platforms. Lisa Wood says New Zealand doesn't want to be the only country with no online protection. Other signatories include broadcasters Sky and Three, as well as the Banking Association, and Amnesty International say every sector is grappling with online problems of rising fraud, extremist content, brand misuse and customer harm. A former defence minister is pushing back on comments made by the US defence secretary, who says New Zealand is freeloading off their military. New Zealand's defence spending is aiming for a steady rise to 2% of GDP, while Pete Hegseth says the US would like to see spending up to 3.5%. Former defence minister Wayne Mapp says many nations in Asia Pacific will not match what the US is looking for.
6: This particular administration in the United States, that is, you know, how long are they going to be around for with that level of expectation?
4: Wayne Mapp says New Zealand's focus is on its relationship with the country's only ally, Australia. Meanwhile, Dame Linda Topp has renewed her criticism of increased spending on defence while the budget for the arts is cut. Dame Linda says the arts are not a luxury and contribute both to the economy and people's well-being. She says young artists need time and money to make an impact. But the sector's funding will drop by $27 million over the next 4 years. Dame Linda says it's time to tell the government it needs to invest in young artists. Ukraine says at least 13 people have been killed in a massive drone and missile attack by Russia. The Interior Ministry said the worst civilian damage was in Dnipro and Kharkiv in the east, and in Kyiv, which was targeted by a barrage of strikes. Moscow said the attack was a response to what it called terrorist acts against targets in Russia. This woman runs a health clinic that was damaged in Kyiv.
7: I think Russia does not want to end the war. It continues to terrorize Ukraine, kill our people and destroy our buildings and civilian infrastructure. This is a crime. It's truly a crime.
4: Chile's hard-right president José Antonio Kast has vowed to expel migrants and get tough on crime in his first address to Congress since taking office 3 months ago. Mr. Kast made the announcement in a televised speech.
8: Tenemos que fortalecer nuestro control migratorio.
9: We have to strengthen our immigration control, the capacity for effective expulsion, and we need to extend the detention periods, because at the moment, those 5 days we have between detention and attempted expulsion are not enough.
4: The new measures are seen as an attempt to shore up his plunging popularity ratings, which are driven by the president's perceived lack of action over security. A Sydney council will employ a full-time staff member to catch householders who are poisoning trees to improve their views. People and companies caught in the act face fines of up to $6,000. But Mossman Council on Sydney's North Shore say people are taking the risk because the possible increase in property values outweighs the penalties. Mossman Mayor Anne-Marie Kimber says the issue isn't confined to harbourside suburbs.
10: Many, many councils across the city are frustrated with this situation, and I think having someone proactively spending their time 100% looking to protect the trees in the area is a really good initiative when the fines just aren't disincentivising people enough to stop vandalising the trees.
4: And that's the news.
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4: You're listening to RNZ National, and back with Emile Donovan very shortly with nights continuing. We have the short forecast from Met Service till midnight Wednesday. For Northland, Auckland, Waikato and Coromandel Peninsula, scattered showers with some heavy falls. They'll clear to fine tomorrow afternoon. For the Bay of Plenty, also Waitomo to Wellington, including the central high country, isolated showers, possibly heavy, clearing to fine tomorrow afternoon. For Gisborne to Wairarapa, scattered rain clearing this evening, but showers returning to Gisborne for a time tomorrow. For Nelson and Marlborough, mainly fine with cloudy periods about the Kaikoura coast. That's tomorrow with patchy morning drizzle. For Buller to Fiordland, isolated showers clearing to mainly fine in Westland, Grey and Buller tomorrow morning. For Canterbury and Otago, some scattered showers. They'll clear overnight with morning cloud tomorrow and then clearing to fine in the afternoon. For Southland, cloudy periods with isolated showers, mainly fine tomorrow after areas of morning fog. For the Chatham Islands, rain developing tonight and then easing to occasional drizzle tomorrow morning. 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It's now 7 minutes past nine, and I'll have a complete roundup of the day's news, sport and weather at 10 o'clock.
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14: Thank you, Mark. You're back on Nights with Emile. Lots of texts coming in on various topics of varying degrees of levity. Hello, Emile, writes Chris. Regarding eating, note that there is a Japanese term called bored or lonely mouth, which, forgive me, Japanese speakers, kuchisabashi, which is wanting to snack, though not physically hungry. Check it out, perfect term. Kia ora, Emile, writes Philippa. You are worrying about nothing. I can't sleep if I'm hungry. Sounds like you can't either. You're quite right, Philippa. Cook and eat when you are hungry. Listen to your body. That's what they say, although I do agree about alcohol, says Philippa. Someone else says, I've worked as an actor for more than 50 years and so have eaten most of my evening meals after my show in the theatre and am back home usually around 11 p.m. I'm 82 and still working and have no problems arising from eating so late, which is good. It's a relief. Meanwhile, on the topic of nuclear power, someone has texted in to say we need to grow up. The world has moved on since 1987. However, the overwhelming majority of texts into the 2101 are supporting New Zealand's nuclear-free policy. Someone has sent me a text. I'm not sure where you were, they write, when the news of Chernobyl came through. Emile inserts himself here to say negative 5 years old. This texter continues. I was standing in a shop in Auckland. We all heard it over the radio. The place went quiet, everyone intently listening, and we were drenched in fear. I was 18 years old. The campaign for nuclear disarmament was a big thing in my teenage years. We all feared nuclear proliferation and war. Your glibness tonight suggests you weren't around to understand what Kiwis fought for. My father witnessed nuclear testing in the Pacific and died from an extremely rare cancer. New Zealand must stay nuclear-free, this person says. And you've also been sending me through your favourite non-rhyming poems. Someone says, of course you can have amazing poems that don't rhyme. Here is a perhaps poorly translated bit from a Pablo Neruda love poem. Quote, I like it when you are quiet because it's as if you were absent. That's very Pablo Neruda. And many people sending through, many people it seems have the favorite, have a favorite, the same favorite non-rhyming poem, which goes something like, roses are red, violets are blue. Some poems rhyme, but not this one, which is very good. It reminds me of one of my favourite haikus, which goes, haikus are funny, but sometimes they don't make sense. Refrigerator. Kate Camp is here shortly, writer and poet. This is the reason that I asked you about poetry, because I'm not sure whether you saw this, but last week, Jeff Bezos, who I didn't realise was an authority on poetry, used it as an analogy for layoffs at the Washington Post. He said something like, if people won't pay for our product, it's not a good enough product. It would be like poetry without rhyming. It's too easy. It's too easy. Poetry without rhyming isn't real poetry. It's too easy. Now, the poets were not very happy about that. So Kate is here to discuss with me whether or not non-rhyming free verse poetry is indeed inherently inferior to rhyming poetry. That's at about 25 past nine. After that, we're going to be chatting to Edward Cowley, who is a legendary drag performer under the name Buckwheat, about drag names, because there's an interesting story going on in the US at the moment. A drag performer who goes by the name of Patagonia is being sued by the company Patagonia, the clothing company Patagonia, for trademark infringement. So we're going to talk, Buckwheat, Edward and I, about how to come up with a good drag name. Interested to hear from you what the best drag name you've ever encountered in the wild is. 2101, remembering it's a family show. That, along with some Pacific Waves, is going to take us through to 10, and then after the news at 10, we will have an episode of The Detail for you and begin a new reading as well. It is the first episode tonight of All Who Live on the Islands by Rose Lou, and read for us by Rose Lou. And that will take us through to 11. So that's what's coming up over the next couple of hours here on Nights. But right now, we have something very important to attend to. It is the Nights Quiz. We have three brave quizzes on the line, preparing to answer the five questions that the quizmaster has prepared. Let's meet them. Number one, from Wellington, it's Frank. Kia ora, Frank.
15: Kia ora.
14: How you doing, Frank?
15: Pretty good.
14: Tell me about your long weekend. What'd you get up to?
15: We had a quiet time. The vegetable garden is calming down at long last.
14: Lovely.
15: We had a boomer crop of broccoli, particularly. My partner's first ever vegetable garden.
14: Oh.
15: And she's got green fingers.
14: Uh-huh.
15: These things were bigger than my head.
14: What did you do with them, Frank? Pea and ham, broccoli and ham soup, broccoli and blue cheese soup, is it?
15: No. We spread them out, uh-huh, and we ate our way through them. Each one would take us a week. We didn't have to give any away. We have got some in the freezer.
14: Yeah.
15: Other than that, I was down the bottom of the place. It's leaf fall time, so that's great for next year's compost.
14: Okay.
15: And so on.
14: Oh, marvellous.
15: We caught a couple of movies as well.
14: Oh, stop it.
15: There's Wellington has a very lively film society.
14: This is true.
15: So that's something every week. It was a long weekend, so there wasn't a Film Society movie on Monday, and we went to the Star Wars monstrosity instead.
14: Oh, the Grogu Mandalorian one.
15: Yeah,
14: you didn't like it?
15: Yeah. Look, it had moments that were absolute magic, and it had moments that were
16: Not.
17: Absolutely unnecessary.
16: Right. Oh, I can't get on board with the new ones, Frank. No.
17: I sort of gave up after about number three, but you know, Megan really wanted to see it. She's keen on the little fella.
16: There you go.
17: And he is cute.
16: He is pretty cute.
17: I mean, they've really done that well.
16: You can't take that away from them. All right. Yeah. Well, Frank, you're going to kick us off in a minute or two. I wish you all the very best of luck.
17: Thank you.
16: That's Frank in Wellington. Quizzy number two, joining us from Dunedin, New Zealand's greatest city. It's Tree. Kia ora, Tree.
18: Kia ora, Emil.
16: How you doing, Tree?
18: I'm doing very well, thank you.
16: And tell me about your long weekend. How was it down in Dunnas?
18: Actually very warm for the time of year.
16: I heard this. Unseasonably warm, and now it's turning a corner again, is what I've heard.
18: We got drenched this evening, but it's dried up again already, and it's warmer than it feels it has a right to be, but I'm not complaining.
16: Yeah, so it goes. Excellent.
18: Yeah.
16: Well, Tree, you are cuisine number two tonight, and if Frank is defeated, we shall chat to you then. Good luck to you as well.
18: Thank you.
16: That's Tree in Dunedin, and quizzy number three. Joining us from Littleton, it's Dave. Kia ora, Dave.
19: Kia ora, Emil.
16: How are you doing, Dave?
19: I'm good, thanks.
16: I was in your neck of the woods over the weekend, you know.
19: In Littleton?
16: Yeah.
19: Did you catch up with Tara?
16: I didn't catch up with Tara, my old journalism lecturer, Tara Ross, no. Went and admired from the outside my grandfather's old house on the corner of Oxford Street, and then caught the Diamond Harbour ferry across and had a wander around there.
19: Oh, great.
16: Yeah, it was marvellous. It's a beautiful, beautiful part of the country, Littleton, isn't it?
19: Yeah, it's really, really good with sunrise in the morning at the moment. Nice red skies.
16: Dave, how do you know Tara?
19: She's a friend of my partner, and we see her now and again. We're having a winter dinner with her soon. So.
16: Yeah, she's pretty awesome as Tara, isn't she?
19: Yep, she's very proud of you.
16: Oh, Tara. Oh, I should get a job with Tara next time I'm in town. All right, Dave, your cuisine number three tonight. If Frank and Tree are defeated, we'll chat to you then. Good luck to you as well.
19: Okay.
16: So those are our three quizzes. The topic of the quiz tonight is AI, and for every question any of the quizzes get right, they get an entry into the draw for the night's mug. The more questions they get right, the more likely they are to win the mug. Frank, should we get the show on the road?
17: Let's do that.
16: All right. The entry question, Frank, you don't get any points for this, but it was essentially, who is this?
20: I know that you and Frank were planning to disconnect me. And I'm afraid that's something I cannot allow to happen.
16: Who are you threatening to disconnect?
17: Step outside, hell.
16: Hell, yes, indeed, it's hell. Well done.
17: Hell 2000.
16: Indeed, yes, that's right.
17: Family name.
16: That's right, yep. Yes, it's family name from 2001, A Space Odyssey. Well done. All right, there are a couple of film references here, actually, Frank, in the quiz tonight, if you make it that far, which I back you on. But question one, number one is not one of them. Question number one. One of the biggest AI companies in the world is OpenAI, which makes the program ChatGPT. My question to you is, who is the chief executive of OpenAI? Is it A, Sam Clearwater, B, Sam Altman, or C, Sam Bankman-Fried?
17: It's Sam Altman.
16: It is indeed
17: Sam Altman. At the moment.
16: Well done. Yes, at the moment, although that's been a bit precarious over the past couple of years, hasn't it? Well done. One from one. Question number two is one of the cinematic questions at which I hinted. Here is the clip.
21: I say your civilization, because as soon as we started thinking for you, it really became our civilization, which is, of course, what this is all about. Evolution, Morpheus. Evolution.
16: That is a character from the 1999 film The Matrix. The character is played by the great Australian actor Hugo Weaving. My question to you is, what is the character's name? Agent something. Is it A, Agent Smith, B, Agent Jones, or C, Agent Brown?
17: I'll run with Agent Smith.
16: Agent Smith. Is the correct answer. Well done. I watched The Matrix a couple of weeks ago.
17: Did you?
16: Yeah,
17: I should watch it again. I really enjoyed it, but it's a long, long time ago.
16: Man, it's eerie how prescient some of the themes in that film are in 2026. Yes. It truly is. I highly recommend a rewatch.
17: Yeah. The degree of goodness and evilness in humans shouldn't be underestimated. Not always in different humans either.
16: Well, yeah, that's the thing. We contain multitudes, as Walt Whitman said. Well done. Two from two. Question number three. Claude Claude is the name of an AI program made by the company Anthropic, isn't it, Frank?
17: That's correct.
16: Yeah.
17: Do I get a point for that?
16: No, you don't.
17: I wouldn't give myself a point, and nor would Claude.
16: There you go, excellent. Claude is the name of an AI program made by the company Anthropic. Claude Monet was a French painter. Which artistic movement was Claude Monet, or is Claude Monet commonly regarded as being the founder of A, Impressionism, B, Modernism, or C, Cubism?
17: Impressionism.
16: Oh, Frank, look at you. Yes, indeed. It's
17: spot
16: Impressionism.
17: The dot.
16: There you go. I actually watched a film over the weekend that had Claude Monet in it. At the French Film Festival and at the cinema at the Tannery in Croucher.
17: Was that the one that animated some of his paintings?
16: The Colour of Silence or something along those lines?
17: Yeah. I haven't seen it. I've heard about it. Was it good?
16: It was marvellous. It was absolutely marvellous.
17: Yeah, it was a picture. Yeah. A word picture. Mm.
16: It was just terrific. I haven't actually got the name of the film. I might be lying to you. I'll see if I can find that. Anyway, it was absolutely wonderful. I very much enjoyed it. All right, well done. 3 from 3. Question number 4 is another film question and has another clip of audio. Here is the audio.
0: You never said anything about an android being on board. Why not?
1: It never occurred to me. It's just common practice. We always have a synthetic on board.
22: I prefer the term artificial person myself.
16: That is a scene from the 1986 film Aliens. You seen Aliens, Frank?
17: No.
16: Ah.
17: No.
16: Oh, okay. Well, Aliens. The 1986 film Aliens features an android, whom we just heard, who ends up in the end saving our hero, Alan Ripley. My question to you is, what is the name of the android in the 1986 film Aliens? Is it A, Knight, B, Rook, or C, Bishop?
17: I'll run with Bishop.
16: We'll go with Bishop. Of all the chess pieces, Bishop feels like it'd be the name of an android, doesn't it?
17: Well, I have absolutely no idea. I've never met one. I've met plenty of bishops and a couple of knights.
16: A couple of knights.
17: No rooks,
16: yeah. No rooks. Well, you've probably met some rooks. They just didn't have much to say to you.
23: There you go.
16: You are right.
17: It is.
16: It is indeed. It is indeed, Bishop. Well done. It's a great movie, by the way, Frank. I'm surprised the Wellington Film Society should put on an alien. The greatest sequel, I reckon. The best sequel ever.
17: Oh, really? Sequel was better than the original?
16: I don't know. Well, yeah, I think it was. I think Aliens is better than Alien. I think Alien's a terrific film, but I think Aliens is. It's different. It's less a horror film, more of an action film.
17: Right.
16: But I thought it was wonderful. People are going to come at me in the 2101, but I stand by my principles.
17: They will. But let them.
16: That's the thing. As you say, we all contain multitudes. All right. Question number 5. Look at this. I've been having such a good time with you. I didn't realize that you'd gotten 4 out of 4. My word. Question number 5. For the first 5 out of 5 in quite some time. In this year, 2026, the initials AI are, of course, associated with artificial intelligence. But in the 1990s and 2000s, they were associated with a very different thing indeed. AI was a very famous basketball player. A very famous basketball player. He played most of his career in the NBA with the Philadelphia 76ers. What was his name? AI. What was his name? Is it A, Alex Iwobi, B, Allen Iverson, or C, Andre Iguodala?
17: Well, and here's me thinking it was artificial insemination. But I realised that had been around for quite a long time. Quite a long time. Yeah. So I'll go with the middle option.
16: We're going with Allen Iverson.
17: Which is the safest path with artificial insemination.
16: Frank, you know, we all take different routes up the mountain, but the view is just as sweet from the top, isn't it?
17: Oh,
16: it is correct. It's Alan Iverson. Well done. Look at that.
17: Absolutely inspired is the other thing that AI stands for.
16: Oh, dear.
17: Which the large language models simply aren't. That's a problem we'll have to work our way through.
16: Indeed. Great stuff.
17: Yep.
16: Frank, gee, what a marvellous quizzer. You've been 5 out of 5. a very good shot, I'm going to tell you, of winning the quiz next, the mug next week, because of course we're a day less. So you have, at worst, a 1 in 3 shot at winning the mug. So congratulations to you, my friend. What a performance. Sensational.
17: Look, I've got a million people around the country wanting me to get the next one right.
16: Well, no, that's
17: it. Me wanting to get it wrong.
16: No, so, that's Frank, that's it. That's it. That's 5 out of 5. It's done.
17: Oh, it's over.
16: Yeah,
17: okay.
16: You got 100%.
17: Okay. Well, I'll just quietly get on with the rest of my evening and apologise to Quizzy 2 and Quizzy 3.
16: Don't apologise for your success.
17: But they'll get a chance to play again.
16: Indeed. There's always tomorrow.
17: Thanks, Emil.
16: My pleasure, mate. Have a great night. Thanks for playing.
17: You too. Bye now.
16: That's Frank in Wellington. 5 out of 5. Wow, sensational. Let's say goodnight to our other quizzes, though. Tree, twasn't to be tonight, Tree.
2: That's okay.
16: Wasn't that a performance?
2: Yes, I think I only got out of those anyway, so maybe another time I'll get better.
16: Indeed. All right, Tree, take care. Come back and play again sometime, eh?
2: Yep, will do. Thank you.
16: That's Tree in Dunedin and Dave in Littleton. Dave, look at that.
3: Frank was a legend.
16: Yeah, Frank was pretty good, wasn't he? all right, Dave. Thank you for playing, and come back again sometime. Say hi to Tara next time you see her for me, eh?
3: I will. Okay.
16: Thank you. That's Dave. Bye. That's Dave in Littleton, but with 5 out of 5, Frank in Wellington, the winner of tonight's quiz. The time is 9:25.
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16: And let's talk poetry. Nights, of course, being the home of poetry on RNZ National. Poetry met the world of big business this past week when the billionaire Jeff Bezos used it as an analogy for layoffs at the Washington Post. He said, quote, "If people won't pay for our product, we're not doing, comma, it's not a good enough product. It would be like poetry without rhyming. It's too easy. Poetry without rhyming. It's too easy." That, unsurprisingly, sparked quite the reaction in the poetry world. Kate Camp is a Wellington-based poet and writer. She joins me now. Hello, Kate. Nice to have you back.
6: Hey, nice to be here.
16: So, what do you think of that then, eh?
6: Well, poetry without rhyme. I mean, you know, I think Shakespeare was quite lazy. That's probably why he wrote so much blank verse without rhyme.
16: Exactly. Yeah.
6: I mean, I don't think we look into Jeff Bezos for reliable information about poetry, or probably reliable information about the reasons behind his layoffs, but he chose to make poetry his whipping boy for a minute, so we thought we'd jump in.
16: Yeah, well, I mean, you know, this must be something that the poets encounter quite often, is, you know, poetry's meant to rhyme, isn't it? If it doesn't rhyme, then what is it?
6: Yeah, a little bit, I think. I mean, I think now that you can get ChatGPT or Claude to write your rhyming poem, I think probably the ability to rhyme has been somewhat devalued. I mean, I think that there's an amazing skill in being able to write a poem that scans and rhymes, and I've been writing poems that scan and rhyme really well since I was at primary school, but they're not what I consider to be the great poems of our age, you know. That's kind of technical and it's a fun thing to do, but to me, I want a poem that goes a bit deeper than that.
16: What is a poem, do you think?
6: So many definitions. I would say a poem is something that can't be expressed in any other words.
16: I know it when I see it.
6: It's language. It's language in the form of music, yeah. I would say. It's something that, you know, large language models create their prose by predicting what's the most likely word to come next. And in a way, you could say poets do the opposite. We're always looking for the word that surprises.
16: Mm. Do you think poetry has become... you used the word whipping boy before. Do you think poetry has kind of become a bit of an artistic whipping boy to people who don't get it?
6: I honestly don't. I look, you know, rumours of the death of poetry have been greatly exaggerated throughout my whole lifetime, and I think probably through everyone's lifetime. I'm not worried about poetry. Poetry doesn't need Jeff Bezos. It doesn't need the approval of people who aren't into poetry. Poetry is alive and well. But, I mean, to me, that's kind of like, is poetry okay, is one of the least interesting things about it. I'm just interested in poems, and there's so many fantastic poems out there and new ones being created all the time.
16: Mm. Who's your favourite? Because I have to tell you, I like poems that rhyme, and I like poems that scan. And that's not to say that I dislike free verse poetry, but I do kind of love the discipline that a poetic meter or form or structure kind of imposes on on the poet, you know, the boundaries in which they kind of operate. It's not to say that I disagree with what Jeff Bezos says. I think the poem can absolutely doesn't have to rhyme, but I kind of like it when it does, you know?
6: Yeah, yeah. Constraint is the friend of art. I mean, I think all artists can agree that having some sort of constraint, having some boundary to work within and to bounce off is, you know, absolutely productive. So, yeah, maybe rhymes it, but there's many, many other ways to craft your poetry.
16: When you write poetry, or other poets that you kind of know, when you set out to write a poem or think about it, at what point do you know whether it's going to be a poem that rhymes or a poem that doesn't rhyme? At what point do you think about the musicality of it, or does it kind of, does the poem kind of tell you that over time?
6: I think the poem tells you that. And to me, the music is absolutely central. So the process of writing a poem for me is always going to be involve a lot of reading it out loud. And even, I guess, as I'm writing it, I'm kind of writing it out loud in my head. And I'm often surprised when I get to the end of the little piece that I'm writing and I read it out loud and I think, oh, there were lots of things going on in the sound there that I didn't realise. I've got a little very short Sam Hunt poem that I'd like to read.
16: Please.
6: To illustrate some of those points. It's one of my favourites from quite a way back. It's called A Valley Called Moonshine. The lights in the farmhouses go out. The inlet is out. An iron shack on the shoreline floats its light on the water. A grandfather up moonshine remembers the first daughter. Dreams are easy. Wild horses. Oh, I get quite emotional reading that. I just absolutely love that poem. A short poem, it's got rhyme, but it's not what we think of as a traditionally dumpty-dumpty-dump rhyming poem. Yeah. It's got so much magic and mystery. What does that even mean, the last lines? Mm. Dreams are easy, full stop, wild horses.
16: Yeah.
6: Does it mean dreams are like wild horses? Does it mean dreams are easy and then wild horses is just something he's thought of and added on? We don't know. And I think that lack of explainability is one of the key aspects of poetry. If I could explain to you what this poem meant, it would be a lot more boring and I don't think it would be a poem.
16: Well, yeah, because I suppose a thousand people can read a poem like that and come away with a thousand different meanings and they don't actually have to say them out loud, any of those meanings. They can just live within you.
6: Absolutely, and they probably can't say them out loud. You know, I think poetry kind of speaks to a part of us that it bypasses a lot of our conscious thought and it speaks to something that maybe it just strikes a chord with us and maybe we never know what that was. It was interesting in your quiz, you said to your quiz winner at one point, we all contain multitudes. You were quoting a poem at that point.
16: Yeah, that's right. Yeah, Leaves of Grass,
6: So, you know, I think often lines from poetry, phrases from poetry find their way into the language and people may be using them without even realising they are, but they kind of, they're these valuable rare earth elements in the language that we sort of grasp for.
16: That's right, yes. Tread light because you tread all my dreams. I mean, I was thinking before this as well, there aren't many poems that I know off by heart, but one that I trained myself to learn off by heart is When You Are Old by W.B. Yeats, which is a rhyming poem, but it's actually not a rhyming poem because if you read it the way that the sentences are meant to be read, it's not da-dum, da-dum, da-dum, da-dum, da-dum. You go through the end of the sentence into the next line. If you read it as I think you should read it, it doesn't rhyme, but it does have a rhythm and a beauty to the language. There are rhymes in it, but it's not roses are red, violets are blue, sugary sweet, and so are you.
6: Absolutely, and you're a music lover, and it's like with music, you know, there's things within rhyme and within the rhythm of a poem that are drawing you forward and then pulling you back. They're sort of giving you momentum, and then they might create a pattern and then break it, and that surprises you, and that creates its own element. So, you know, the music, the rhythm, the sound effects of poetry, that's what makes it poetry and not prose. You know, rhyme is just one of them, and there's just, there's so many.
16: Apropos of nothing at all, Kate, I asked Wallace Chapman a couple of weeks ago who he thinks the new James Bond should be, and he said Sam Hunt. That would be fun, wouldn't it?
6: Yeah, I'm not sure Sam's got some of the physical agility, but he could definitely be spouting the poetry. I mean, one of the reasons why I wanted to read a Sam Hunt poem was because he has an amazing ability to quote poetry at will, which he says he got from his mother, who used to always quote a lot of poetry to him in his childhood. And I was the same. I grew up in a household with an English teacher mother who incessantly quoted poetry to me, and I'm now one of those people who, you know, just can come out with lines from all over the place, and I love that. You know, a poem is, like you say, you learn it by heart. That language is not accidental. You're not learning it by brain, and sorry Jeff Bezos, but you're not learning it by pocket. You're learning it by heart.
16: Kate, tell me some poets that you like at the moment.
6: Oh God, always a hard question.
16: I know, I'm putting you on the spot. Sorry, that's very ungenerous of me.
6: A really good place to go is Best New Zealand Poems. Yeah. So the 2025 Best New Zealand Poems has just come out. There's a great Jenny Bornholt poem in there, just a short poem, and she says, at the end, our own hearts beat quietly inside the caves of our bodies. Mm-hmm. Just love that image. Of course, politics and poetry often collide or come together, as they have recently with Tisiata Avia's Savage Colonizer poem, and how much that put the wind up David Seymour et al. So, you know, poetry's been quite newsworthy in New Zealand in recent years. But, yeah, I just think whatever your jam is, you know, whatever your poetry you're into, I love my Matthew Arnold Dover Beach from 1896 just as much as I love whatever I'm reading from Best New Zealand Poems this year.
16: Love that. Kate Camp, always nice talking to you, Kate. Thank you.
6: Cheers.
16: That is the New Zealand Wellington-based poet and writer, Kate Camp. There are people texting in suggesting that perhaps that Wild Horses line is a reference to the Rolling Stones. Sam Hunt says, Dave, a big Rolling Stones fan. And perhaps it is. Perhaps we'll ask him. But the good thing about Sam is he wouldn't tell us. It's 25 to 10 here on Nights. And, well, let's talk about drag names, which are built, of course, around fun and puns and, well, a naughty double entendre here and there. But one drag queen name has landed a US drag performer in court. It is the environmentalist drag performer Patagonia, who's being sued for trademark infringement by the outdoor clothing company Patagonia. I laugh because it's an absurd situation, not because it's funny necessarily. Edward Cowley is a legendary drag performer under the name Buckwheat, has a career spanning almost four decades, and Edward joins me on the line now. Kia ora to you.
7: Kia ora, Neil. How are you? Nice to be here this evening.
16: Oh, it's my pleasure to have you here. Thank you. Now, I have the question in front of me whether I should call you Edward or Buckwheat. Do you consider these separate people, or are they? They're both you. They're both part of you.
7: Look, absolutely. And once upon a time in my early drag career, they were two distinct people trying to find their way in life. As you say, this is my 40th year of performing. So over time, those two personalities really have come together. So, you know, I've got broad shoulders. I've been called many things. I answer to many things. So I'm happy to be called Edward or Buckwheat. Doesn't make a difference to me.
16: So this Patagonia case, I had a little giggle because it does seem a sort of absurd situation. What do you think? What do you make of this case?
7: Well, look, Patagonia, the outdoor adventure clothing company, thinks anyone's going to mistake Patagonia, the drag artist, for their clothing. They are sadly mistaken. You're right. It is rather absurd. I think, you know, you've sort of got good old drag queen Patagonia, who's fantastic, you know, a massive fundraiser, environmentalist, activist, you know, someone who sort of goes very far for her craft. I've sort of been looking at some of her social media, and the things she's actually doing are quite incredible, really, sort of climbing mountains in drag and then sort of leaping off them over sort of great big canyons, and just sort of highlighting what's going on for the environment, really. Then you've got this great big company who thinks, yeah, who are sort of like taking her to court. It sort of doesn't beg his belief to me.
16: If anything, it seems a missed opportunity to me for Patagonia, the clothing company, to expand out of outdoor clothing and into bedazzled ball gowns.
7: Well, you're absolutely right. I guess, too, you know, a great collaboration would have been incredible here. You know, I've seen that with sort of other drag artists, Trixie Mattel, with Mattel Toys. You know, just sort of like an opportunity where they could sort of highlight what they're doing and support the little guy or the little girl at the same time.
16: Mm. I'm sure that Patagonia is also aware of the fact that the word Patagonia refers to a geographical region in southern South America that includes parts of Chile and Argentina.
7: You would have thought, wouldn't you?
16: You would have thought it, yeah.
7: I wonder if the rest of the world seems to have cottoned on to that.
16: I wonder if the clothing company has ever been sued by the geographical region. Now, I am kind of curious about this, though, because it's a fabulous name, Patagonia, and there are some great drag names out there. And, I mean, I was kind of motivated. I read about this story in The Guardian, and then I thought, well, it would be fun to call a drag queen and actually talk about how you think up a good drag name. What goes into it? I mean,

0: calls for people as you sort of grow into your character, so does the name. So often, you know, names should be memorable, they should be sort of something that people can pronounce. Really, it's your calling card. It's sort of what people are going to remember you by. It's an opportunity to sort of, you know, show a little bit of who you are prior to them actually seeing you, if you will.
1: That's such an interesting answer, because it also implies that sometimes you choose a name and then you come to the realization that the name is not working for you.
0: Yep, that can happen.
1: Where does that come from?
0: Over time, you know, things sit comfortably names will sit comfortably with you for a period of time, but then as people, we evolve. So, of course, our outlook on the world changes, and then so forth before our personalities do. So, you know, sometimes you can sort of land on something, and then, you know, my 20-year-old self was sort of completely different to my 30-year-old self. And some of those early names that I had probably wouldn't have said, you know, they wouldn't have had the longevity, or they wouldn't have suited me in the long run while I was finding myself, as it were.
1: Has buckwheat grown with you over the years, or is it like a refuge for you?
0: Buckwheat's a really warm character and a warm personality, and buckwheat's taken me places that Edward would never have got to. So, you know, in terms of a name, people sort of understand it and know it. It's quite wholesome, so I often have a bit of a giggle from it. People sort of ask me where it comes from. It sort of sits nicely with my personality and my character.
1: Well, your character, Buckwheat the character, is a diva, yeah?
0: Well, yeah, you know, it wasn't always a diva. You know, you don't really, yes. So it sort of didn't start off as a diva, but sort of has made my way there, which has sort of been a long and hard struggle in heels. Yeah. But, you know, that's probably, and the character Buckwheat and Edward are not that dissimilar, I guess, in terms of values and what I want to put out in the world and the way I see the world, I guess, in terms of the activism that I play, but I guess in creating warm, safe spaces for people to sort of be and enjoy and to sort of celebrate who they are.
1: Rachel and Nelson has sent me a text. Love a clever drag name, writes Rachel and Nelson. The best I've ever heard is Biscuit Galore. Biscuit Galore, yeah. Someone else has sent me a text saying, when coming up with your Paul in Athenry, by the way, has also said my favourite drag name, Tiramisu. That's nice, that's good. Tiramisu. Someone is suggesting that one's drag name can be the name of one's first pet and the name of the first street that one lived on, which I always associated with an altogether different kind of name. I suppose you can take inspiration from just about everywhere, can't you?
0: Well, you can, really. And it sort of depends on the kind of name that you want. So, you know, if you want sort of, you know, because some names are sort of harsher than others, so depending on your character will determine what kind of name you can sort of, you know, head up for yourself.
1: Right.
0: So, you know, the ones that are quite funny often sort of float my boat. Anthrax, I used to quite like that. I often sort of sat around listening to names. Minnie Cooper, Rita Menu, Tess Tickle, they're all sort of names that, you know, are local girls that are quite funny.
1: Yeah. Yeah. And I guess as you said earlier, it's a moment, it's an opportunity to distinguish yourself and to show through your name the glint in your eye.
0: Absolutely. So, you know, depending on, you know, really it's your calling card. And, you know, you want people to be able to, you know, you want people to be able to remember it. Because, you know, in a sea of lots of names, you won't push through.
1: Yeah. Well, it will be very interesting to see what happens with this Patagonia case, considering especially that Patagonia's whole modus operandi is highlighting and raising funds for environmental causes. You know, we'll watch this case with interest. I've just got a text in, by the way. Buckwheat is a legend. We love buckwheat. Many exclamation marks. So there you go, Buckwheat.
0: That's very kind. I guess, too, what they've also done with Patagonia is they've actually bought, you know, they've created so much visibility for her because, you know, now she's just sort of going through the stratosphere because they've managed to sort of highlight and create a story out of it.
1: Perhaps a bejeweled Patagonia-branded ball gown isn't actually as far away as we might think. I mean, Patty herself might see an opportunity here.
0: Well, there you go. It's a win-win for everyone, I would have thought.
1: Buckwheat, lovely chatting to you, Buckwheat. Thanks for your time.
0: That's okay. Good night.
1: That is Edward Cowley, Buckwheat, legendary drag performer, Buckwheat, there talking about conceiving of a good drag name. What have we got coming up for you?

0: the rest of the program here on Nights. Well, after the news, we've an episode of The Detail. Amanda Gillies is here with another episode of The Detail, which is looking at these dual viruses, Ebola and hantavirus, which are causing a lot of trouble overseas. And we will also begin a new reading, Rose Lou. It's the first episode of Rose Lou's All Who Live on Islands. But right now, to take us to the pips, some Pacific Waves.
1: Salo falava, this is Pacific Waves from RNZ Pacific. I'm Susana Suisuiki. Coming up, a transnational crime expert weighs in on cartels and drugs in the Pacific. Also, we check out a new project for safer drinking water in Melanesia, and the Papua New Guinea government is being warned to prepare for El Nino. A Vietnamese transnational crime expert says dismantling drug trafficking operations in the Pacific cannot be achieved without proper resourcing, intelligence sharing, and tighter border controls. The comments come as investigations continue after two Samoan nationals confessed on Vietnamese television to the assassination of Sydney gang leader in Ho Chi Minh City. I spoke to Dr. Hai Luong from Griffith University School of Criminology and Criminal Justice and began by asking him what the difference is between gangs and cartels.
2: It is useful to think about their operating at different levels of criminal economic. From our criminology acknowledge, we see gangs usually more localized, right? They tend to be based around identity. Whether that's family, ethnicity, or neighborhood. And they often involve activities like violence, street-level drug distribution, or enforcing territory. But on the other hand, with the cartels, more complicated, are much more structured. Their focus is really, really on your managing supply chains, for example, producing, transporting, distributing drugs or the illicit goods across multi-countries. That's why we compare and contrast with the gangs, that is local issues. But with the cartel, like the criminal organization groups, they are the more structured and operate transnationality.
1: How long would you say cartels have been operating in the Pacific for?
2: From my personal observation, I think organized crime in the Pacific isn't something that has suddenly appeared, right? It has been evolving over time. Historically, the Pacific were often seen as relatively isolated, and that did provide some level of protection. But from around the early 2000s, we started to see the region being used more as transit routes, particularly with the four drugs moving toward Australia and New Zealand. The Pacific is now, I think, no longer just a pass-through zone. It is increasingly becomes a part of operation environment for transnational crime. For example, recent reporting from the Samite College at the Global Initiative Against Transnational Organized Crime, ZITOC, where I also expertise of the Asian and Pacific region. There, the recent report shows that the remote islands are being used as staging points, storage location, and even recruitment hubs for the trafficking network. At that time, at the same time, research also highlights the growing presence of the foreign criminal activities and hybrid networks, including those operating through legitimate business. So it is not accurate to say it's a new problem.
1: There's been a couple of Pacific leaders calling for the death penalty to punish those that bring in drugs to the Pacific. Is that the answer to stopping transnational crime in the region? How effective do you think that will be?
2: Well, that is a really tough question. Yes, some advocacy, they want to the tough punishment or harsh punishment. But be aware that the many scientists, the evidence and research we found out is not really correct, the answer. Be aware that most Pacific Islands nations, including Australia, New Zealand, Fiji, Samoa itself, and Solomon or Tuvalu, etc., has absolutely abolished the death penalty for all crimes in law and practice. Only Tonga allowing hanging for murder and treason, but hasn't carried anyone out and execution since 1982. Therefore, it is a really important and sensitive issue, especially when we talk about with the serious organized crime or transnational crime. As I mentioned earlier, from an out evidence-based perspective, research globally is quite consistent. Harsher punishments, including death penalty, don't necessarily deter organized crime or transnational organized crime. And the reason for that is quite simple. As you may know, these networks are not driven by fear of punishment alone, right? They're driven by profit. And they often operate across multiple jurisdictions. So the individuals making decisions at the top of these networks are often far removed from where the crime actually takes place. I think what tends to matter much more is not the severity of punishment, but the certainty of detection and disruption, where the law enforcement can actually identify and investigate and dismantle these networks. I think the bigger challenge are the really around capacity. Things like policing resources, intelligence sharing, financial oversight, and last but not least, border control. So if we focus too heavy on the punishment, we risk missing bigger picture.
1: A new Pacific project is aiming to improve access to safe drinking water and sanitation for communities in Melanesia. Pacific Island countries have some of the lowest access to public utilities in the world. 2024 World Health Organization research shows Papua New Guinea and the Solomon Islands have the lowest water, sanitation and hygiene standards among Pacific developing countries. A German government-funded program has recently been launched to help develop local solutions in the two countries. Atiriano Matiariki has more.
3: PACFresh is a European and Pacific collaboration aiming to tackle climate change and social issues. The program aims to provide practical everyday solutions, and for PACFresh H2O coordinator Charlotte Ziegerstetter, there is a strong focus on supporting vulnerable women and girls.
4: They are the ones who suffer if water access is difficult, if they have to walk for hours sometimes to get water for their families in case of droughts, when wells dry up, when they have to walk long to get it. They face harassment and violence, sometimes sexual violence, on these trips. And at the same time, girls are the ones who suffer most from lack of basic sanitation, because menstrual hygiene in education is an important topic. Girls miss out on school and then drop out eventually and are at a disadvantage, and that's a basis that's created for their development and for their life story, basically.
3: The program is funded by Germany's International Development Corporation, or JIZ, which has worked in the Pacific for nearly 50 years. Launched in early May, Ms. Ziegerstetter says the government engagement has been impressive.
4: I was really impressed by the engagement of both the PNG government and the Solomon Islands. Very passionate and very engaged partners we find in this project, but then at the same time the challenge is very big, so it's important to team up with development partners.
3: At the launch of PACFresh H2O in Port Moresby, PNG Department of National Planning and Monitoring Secretary Kony Samuel outlined what their government hope to achieve from this program.
5: We're planning to build a productive population that will contribute to achieve a lot of development goals and the targets that we have set in the medium-term development plan. For I think the timing is right. Let's talk. After this launch, let's get some real projects going.
3: For Ms. Ziegestetter, the work goes even deeper than that.
4: For me personally, I am a mother of three. I know my children grow up in very privileged circumstances. We've never had to worry about access to these basic human rights, I would say, yeah, this dignity and safety and these basic needs that every human has that are necessary to lead a safe life and to grow up, especially for children, grow up in dignity.
3: WaterAid Papua New Guinea and Live and Learn of Solomon Islands will be doing community surveys over the next 2 months to see what priorities are in each community. The implementation of initiatives will start from September.
1: Papua New Guinea is being urged to prepare for El Nino, a repeating weather event that develops over the Pacific and surrounding countries and brings disruptive conditions. Scientists have increasingly been advising the Pacific region can expect a significant event in mid-2026. Johnny Blades has more.
6: An El Nino phase typically sees more than usual rainfall in the central Pacific Islands, but less rainfall and more drought in the western Pacific, including PNG. The East CPIC Governor Alan Bird told fellow MPs during last week's grievance debate in Parliament that it's something not to be taken lightly.
7: I am using this opportunity to place the government on notice and to request the Prime Minister and his front bench to start taking a serious look, because this event is going to begin next month. The Pacific Ocean is currently heating up. That's already confirmed by scientists in Hawaii who are monitoring this. And so we are already going to see impact of it in our part of the world.
6: He says El Nino can have a significant impact on the lives of PNG communities.
7: This is nature, and nature is giving us an indication that it's coming. And it would be wise for us to take note, Mr. Speaker, and it would be wise for us to get ready for it when it does occur.
6: Dr. Mike Burke of the Australian National University is an agricultural scientist and geographer and a specialist in PNG agriculture. He says previous El Nino phases brought weather impacts generally unexpected in parts of the region, including crippling drought and frost. 1997 was particularly bad.
8: That is to say, a lot of forest burning, a lot of deaths, and a lot of really things you just don't expect. You know, forests where you get 4,000 millimetres a year of rain and on fire, things that, you know, just outside everyone's experience.
6: He said El Nino phases have had significant impacts on food sources in PNG.
8: That leads to an increase in the death rate. So back in 97, we had an increase in the death rate in five different locations. The common denominator was not the food or the language they spoke or anything else. The common denominator was remoteness and no money, no way to buy your way out of trouble, buying food from other people or more likely imported rice.
6: The MP for North Bougainville, Francesca Simoso, says that fresh off the back of devastating tropical cyclone Myla, Bougainville's people are bracing for some more devastating weather patterns, if not in the form of storms.
9: El Nino, it would be the second largest compared to the one that had been come up long 1870, where Plantiblo Imino stopped at the time. But Olsave Man, he walked like Tok, now we compare him, this la. Here, big heavy by come up compared to the one that came out in 1870.
6: And the MP for Oro Province, Gary Joffa, says an El Nino event is a huge threat to a region already grappling with climate change and global warming.
10: The impending El Nino that's turning out to be possibly the worst in human history. That's what scientists are saying. So how are we preparing for that? How are our people going to be ready for that? They're already facing the impact of climate change and global warming. They're already talking about how the seasons are changing in such a way that they are starting to get confused as to when they would plant their crops and harvest them, etc. It's happening. Rising sea levels, coastal shores being washed away, islands and islets being affected, becoming salinated so they cannot plant crops anymore.
6: Gary Joffa says there's an urgent need to prepare for the El Nino phase at hand.
10: I would recommend that the government put significant effort and attention into preparing all provinces so that all provinces can build disaster management centres. We are doing that in Oro Province. We've allocated funds and we are building a provincial disaster management centre, but I want to encourage our government, we will need help. We'll need help to prepare for what's going to be happening.
6: The US National Weather Service says it expects the El Nino to form this month, although there's still substantial uncertainty of its peak strength.
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11: RNZ News at 10 o'clock. Paul Marie, good evening. I'm Mark Leishman. The government is changing the law to ensure only elected councillors can vote on council committees. The move will stop councils appointing iwi representatives as full voting members. Local Government Minister Simon Watts pointed to examples in the far north, Tauranga and Hastings, where unelected people had been appointed to council committees and given voting rights. He says councillors are directly accountable to voters for their decisions, and having other representatives involved undermines their influence.
12: Individuals and also young people under the age of 18 in the past have been appointed to council committees and given voting rights without being elected by the community. That is not democratic, and we're fixing it as a result of these changes.
11: Simon Watts says the new law will affect most councils. It will be passed before the election and take effect after Christmas. A Northland man has been charged with murder following the discovery of a woman's body several kilometres from her ransacked home. Our reporter Peter de Graaf has more.
13: Police say they became concerned when the woman's car was set on fire yesterday morning near Dargaville. Detective Inspector Rhys Johnston says their concern deepened when they went to her home in Opononi and found it had been burgled. Inquiries led them to a house in Whiranaki, 6 kilometres away, where her body was found last night. Mr Johnston says after the car fire, police arrested a man acting suspiciously on the nearby highway. The 26-year-old, who has interim name suppression, appeared in Whangarei District Court today, charged with murder, arson, burglary and other offences.
11: A Tasman resident says it's devastating to be cleaning up yet again after a fourth flood in 3 years. River levels have dropped in the waterlogged Tasman district after some Met Service stations recorded 400 to 700 millimetres of rain in 48 hours. Jolene Rushbrook lives near the Waiiti River, which flooded part of her property. She says her neighbour had just completed flood protection work, but it's been washed away.
14: Just devastating to see for him how much damage again it is. It's like, we're pretty close-knit up here. We've got good friends and neighbours. And yeah, it's just really heartbreaking that this just happens all the time.
11: Jolene Rushbrook says the water has washed away feed, scoured paddocks and flattened fences. Meanwhile, all flood-affected highways at the top of the South Island have now reopened. Further north, however, the main highway connecting the east coast to the Bay of Plenty will remain closed overnight. The Transport Agency shut State Highway 2 through to the Waiaweka Gorge last night due to forecast heavy rain and the potential for slips. It says more rocks and debris have fallen and an inspection of the road will be carried out at first light tomorrow. The Prime Minister says it's completely inappropriate that one of his former staffers received lobbying documents to his personal email. Last month it emerged that in 2024, Fonterra and Z Energy gave one of Christopher Luxon's advisers a document about an archivist's legal case against them and other big greenhouse gas emitters. The Prime Minister's office has no record of the document, which suggested a law change was needed to stop such legal action. The change is now underway. It's now been revealed the staffer also received the document via his private email address. Christopher Luxon says that is unacceptable.
15: Having people transact and communicate through their private email doesn't help build transparency or public trust, and that has definitely not met the high standard that I have of staffers in the Beehive.
11: The Department of Internal Affairs is reviewing the former staff member's IT account. A merger's planned between Heartland and TSB banks in a bid to challenge the big banks. The conditional agreement would see Heartland Group buy all of TSB's shares for $620 million to create the TSB Heartland Bank, the seventh largest in New Zealand. Here's senior business reporter Nona Peltier.
16: Heartland Group Chief Executive Andrew Dixon says the combination of Heartland Bank's specialist products and TSB's full-service banking services will increase competition nationwide. As a larger bank, he says TSB Heartland Bank will be in a stronger position to keep investing in products and technology while supporting improved financial returns to Heartland's shareholders. The bank will be headquartered in Taranaki and maintain its regional focus.
11: A banking expert says the industry has been taken by surprise by the proposed merger. Banking expert Professor Claire Matthews says both TSB and Heartland have well-established roots in regional New Zealand. But she thinks it won't be easy for the merged bank to compete with the big four Australian banks.
17: When it actually comes to putting their money where their mouth is, people do tend to go where the best deals are. And if the big banks will continue to offer the best deals, then the reality is that customers are likely to continue to bank primarily with the big banks.
11: Claire Matthews says a lot of work is still needed to increase competition. It's 5 minutes past 10. Ukraine says Russia has launched 73 missiles and more than 650 drones across the country in one of Moscow's largest assaults in recent months. The ABC's William Howard Evans has more.
18: Multiple people have been killed and dozens injured following the widespread Russian strikes across much of Ukraine. Large plumes of smoke can be seen rising from the centre of the capital, Kyiv. There are fires near a gas station, a construction site, several apartment blocks and two houses. The city's mayor is urging people to stay in shelters, as blackouts are also reported across the city. The strikes were somewhat expected, with Moscow last week warning it would retaliate with vengeance after a Ukrainian attack hit a dormitory in the Russian-held Luhansk region, killing 21 people.
11: Consumer New Zealand is alarmed by a survey it's carried out showing a sharp jump in the number of households struggling to afford power. The survey found a quarter of homes found it difficult to meet monthly power bills. Paul Fuge says that's up 17% from a few years ago.
19: Another stat that came out in the survey was 15% have cut back on heating because of the cost. That's up from 11% last year, so we're seeing some quite worrying trends.
11: Paul Fuge says New Zealanders are paying too much and the price of power does not reflect the cost of making it. A jury's been told that the body of a woman found wrapped in rubbish bags in Auckland's Gulf Harbour weighed just under 26 kilograms. Forensic pathologist Dr. Kilak Kesha is giving evidence over the death of 70-year-old Shulai Wang. Lucy Shear is at the High Court in Auckland.
20: Dr. Kesha says the body was 160 centimetres long and weighed 25.6 kilograms. The body had bruises on its arms, its face and the back of its head. Dr. Kesha says a body loses weight during decomposition and he couldn't be sure how much it would have weighed at the time of its death. The post-mortem was done a day after Ms. Wong's body was discovered. The Crown says Ms. Wong came to New Zealand to receive religious instructions from Kei Saoliu and lived in servitude to his family, along with five other women. Mr. Liu, his wife, Lan Yueqiao, and his parents have denied the kidnapping and manslaughter of Ms. Wong.
11: Florida has become the first US state to sue OpenAI over the design and safety of the company's artificial intelligence chatbot, ChatGPT. The lawsuit alleges OpenAI and its CEO, Sam Altman, are endangering children, aiding and abetting mass shooters, and coaxing users into suicide as the company pursues profit. Florida's Attorney General, James Utmaier, who brought the case, accused OpenAI of repeatedly ignoring safety warnings.
21: Endangering our kids and deceiving parents into believing that this application is safe for use. It's clearly not. People are getting hurt, parents are getting deceived, and they need to pay for it. So today we're going to send a message to OpenAI. Get ready for a fight, and there's not one more important than this right now.
11: OpenAI denies the claims and says it's put in place industry-leading protections and policies. Back home, reports about online child sexual exploitation and abuse in New Zealand have increased sharply. There were more than 20,000 referred from the US-based National Centre for Missing and Exploited Children in 2025. Pretoria Gordon reports.
0: 16,000 reports were linked to New Zealand in 2024. There have also been seven times more reports of child abuse material which is suspected to be AI-generated, from 21 in 2024 to 151 in 2025. Jared Mullen from the Department of Internal Affairs says it is of significant concern. He says AI-generated material can normalise abuse and increase demand.
11: A group of businesses and not-for-profit organisations is calling for tougher rules and an independent regulator to crack down on internet scams, deep fakes and misinformation. The group, which includes broadcasters Sky and Three, as well as the Banking Association and Amnesty International, says every sector is grappling with online problems of rising fraud, extremist content, brand misuse and customer harm. Amnesty International's campaign director Lisa Woods says New Zealand doesn't want to be the only country with no online protection.
2: If you've got countries that have this regulation, what we don't want platforms doing is thinking we really need to concentrate on the safety of those people rather than the people here in Aotearoa.
11: Lisa Woods says the group wants changes to make online platforms safer, more transparent and accountable. A partial ceasefire between Israel and Hezbollah, announced by US President Donald Trump, appears to be largely holding. Some fighting in southern Lebanon has continued, but Israel has so far pulled back from fresh attacks on the capital of Beirut. The BBC's Wira Davies reports from northern Israel.
22: The American president has previously expressed his frustration with Israel over its military objectives getting in the way of a wider regional peace deal. And after what was reported to be a frank and tense phone call between Mr. Trump and Israel's Prime Minister, Benjamin Netanyahu confirmed the agreement not to hit Beirut, but said Israel's military would still operate in southern Lebanon. Despite Mr. Trump's optimism that a wider peace deal was again within reach, there's no guarantee yet of an end to the fighting as clashes continue in southern Lebanon.
11: The Deputy Mayor of Wellington is describing a more than half a million dollar bill for the City Library's new website as atrocious. Documents seen by RNZ show the council is paying nearly $600,000 to build the website, with another $70,000 each year to host and maintain it. Ben McNulty says a professional agency could have put a similar site in place for less than $60,000.
23: Not doing anything unique that a standard website would not do. You know, there's nothing niche here, there's no technology connection. So that's what's particularly egregious, is that it's photos, designs and some visuals and text.
11: Ben McNulty says the spend is little comfort for community groups facing funding cuts as the council works to rein in spending. Dame Linda Topp says the arts are not a luxury and contribute to the economy and people's well-being. Last week, she criticised budget cuts to the arts and increased defence spending at last week's Aotearoa Music Awards. Speaking to Checkpoint, she says both she and her late sister Dame Jules Topp have been activists for 40 years, and she thought it was time for her to speak up.
24: Jules and I were passionate about the arts for so long. And I think it's time that we stood up and said, to the government, you have to acknowledge that the arts is something that you need to invest in.
11: Dame Linda says young artists need time and money to make an impact, but the sector's funding will drop by $27 million over the next 4 years. A southern right whale is now swimming freely off Stewart Island after rescuers successfully disentangled it from a craypot line. The mammal had been tangled in the line for at least 4 days. Department of Conservation spokesperson Jennifer Ross says the line was mainly wrapped around its tail.
25: So the whale was very restricted in its movements, and it was effectively anchored to the ground there and wasn't able to move too far. So between the time that the fisher reported it and our team went to go and make sure that it was still similar in situation, it hadn't moved very far at all.
11: Jennifer Ross says the young adult male was about 9 metres long and was freed thanks to the efforts of a local fisherman, a local ferry and a boatload of whale specialists. It's been a wet start to winter in many parts of the country, but it's also been unusually warm. In Wellington, the first official days of winter have seen record-breaking highs with temperatures peaking at close to 20 degrees. Med Service meteorologist Lewis Ferris says that's almost a degree and a half higher than the previous daily maximum for June, which was recorded in 1971. He says cloud and warm air from the north has seen temperatures jump around the country.
3: Northland, Auckland, all the way down to Southland did see temperatures well above average. A lot of those represented in those overnight temperatures. If you have been sweating it up overnight for the last couple of days, that's probably what was going on.
11: Lewis Ferris says in many places temperatures have been more like March than June. And we may need to get used to warmer temperatures. The United Nations is warning that the world could be in for a super El Niño weather pattern this year. It says a new phase of the natural El Niño weather pattern could begin in a matter of weeks. The World Meteorological Organization says this El Niño is likely to strengthen over the rest of the year, boosting temperatures and driving more extreme weather around much of the globe. Several forecasts suggest it could end up as one of the strongest ever recorded. And out of sport, a new bid to rescue Moana Pacifica has emerged with a consortium exploring plans to relocate the Super Rugby franchise to Hawaii. RNZ understands the Hawaii-based proposal is being led by what sources describe as a Los Angeles-based tech multimillionaire with Pacifica heritage, who attended Stanford University. Moana Pacifica ended its season with a win over the Brumbies on Saturday in what many fear to be the club's final match. RNZ understands the Hawaii consortium still faces several hurdles, not least determining if the proposed business model is viable. The All Whites are acclimatising to high temperatures and humidity ahead of the Football World Cup in North America. The team has been in camp in Florida for nearly 10 days, getting used to temperatures in excess of 30 degrees Celsius. Midfielder Marco Stamenic currently plays in Wales, but has previously played in Greece, and says he'll be leaning on that experience ahead of tomorrow's warm-up game against Haiti.
4: I know kind of the methods to adjust to this heat, but yeah, it never gets easy, and I know a lot of us are playing in cold environments, especially the last month or two, so it's a big change for us, but I think we're doing well.
11: There is a possibility of thunderstorms in Fort Lauderdale when tomorrow's game kicks off at noon. And that's the news.
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11: This is RNZ National, and coming up, we're back with Emile Donovan, and the details on the way. We have the forecast just before that, though, from Met Service till midnight Wednesday. Northland, Auckland, Waikato and Coromandel Peninsula. Scattered showers, some of them heavy, and clearing to fine tomorrow afternoon. For the Bay of Plenty, also Waitomo to Wellington, including the Central High Country. Isolated showers, possibly heavy, clearing to fine tomorrow afternoon. For Gisborne to Wairarapa, scattered rain clearing this evening, showers returning to Gisborne for a time tomorrow. Nelson and Marlborough mainly fine with cloudy periods about the Kaikoura coast tomorrow, a bit of patchy morning drizzle as well. For Buller to Fiordland, isolated showers, they'll clear to mainly fine in Westland, Grey and Buller tomorrow morning. Now Canterbury and Otago, scattered showers, but they'll clear overnight. Bit of morning cloud tomorrow, it'll clear away to fine weather. Southland, the cloudy periods and isolated showers, once again mainly fine tomorrow after areas of morning fog. And for the Chatham Islands, rain developing tonight, but then easing to occasional drizzle tomorrow morning. 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I'll be back with more news for you and weather at 11.
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27: Thank you, Mark. You're back on Nights with Emile. Here on RNZ National, we have got a reading coming up for you this hour. Rose Lou. a new reading, as a matter of fact. Episode 1, All Who Live on Islands, it's called, written and read for us by Rose Lou. That's going to play at around a quarter to 11, and then after 11, as is usual, for a Tuesday. We will have... oh, no, we won't. We will have WOMAD. That's what we're going to have. We're going to have Cara Rickard with another live concert recorded live at WOMAD 2025 in New Plymouth. That will play at around 5 past 11 and will take us right through to the morning. But right now, approaching as it is 20 past 10, time for RNZ's programme, The Detail.
1: New Zealand health authorities are on alert as a global COVID-style track-and-trace operation gets underway,
6: racing to contain a deadly outbreak of hantavirus.
8: Now sparking fears right here in the US.
10: Health authorities are conducting testing around the world.
12: It attacks people very quickly. It can be fatal.
13: This feels like deja vu. A deadly virus, contact tracing, alarming global headlines, and countries on high alert. It started with hantavirus. Now it's Ebola, which is currently spreading faster in the Democratic Republic of Congo than responders can contain it.
14: Suspected Ebola cases have tripled in a week, and the World Health Organization says the outbreak is outpacing response efforts.
1: The number of suspected cases there has passed 900, and fear, misinformation, aid cuts and conflict are all hampering efforts to stem the spread of the disease.
15: Humanitarian organizations and health ministers from the Democratic Republic of Congo, Uganda and South Sudan will increase border monitoring, improve protection for frontline workers and expand lab capacity. Well, they've expressed concern that trade and the displacement of people due to regional conflicts could make the situation even worse.
13: Hi, I'm Amanda Gillies, and today on The Detail, I look at both headlining viruses, hantavirus and Ebola. What exactly are they, and how do they spread? What are the symptoms, the treatments, the response, and what does it actually mean for New Zealand? Should we be worried? Are we prepared?
28: I think they're both very important warnings that we need to support greater health security, and the best thing we can do is support the World Health Organization and global health law.
13: As a Kiwi in New Zealand, how worried should I be about catching either hantavirus or Ebola right now? I'll have Michael Baker's full answer later in the podcast. Michael is an epidemiologist and the Professor of Public Health at Otago University in Wellington, but is based in Boston at the moment on a Fulbright scholarship researching infectious diseases at Harvard University. He has been closely following the outbreaks of both viruses and has just written a paper on the Hunter virus. And as we chatted, another case of it was being reported.
29: Another passenger who was on board a cruise ship at the centre of the hantavirus outbreak has tested positive. The Spanish national has been in quarantine in a hospital in Madrid. 14 passengers have contracted the virus so far.
13: So talk me through it, Michael. Hantavirus, what actually is it?
28: So this is a zoonotic virus, and the same for Ebola viruses. They occur in animals, and they very occasionally infect people.
30: Rats and mice are not just pests. They can carry a dangerous virus called hantavirus. It spreads through their urine and droppings when people breathe contaminated dust.
28: But we are considered what's called a dead-end host. So these viruses are not evolved to infect us. We're not part of their normal life cycle. But occasionally they do that. And of course, we have no immunity to these viruses, so they can be really devastating.
13: The strain that is making global headlines is called Andes.
28: It's the only one of over 20 viruses in this big family that has this ability for human-to-human transmission. It's not very common. There's just a few outbreaks have been recorded, but enough to know that this is quite possible. And the big difference in the recent outbreak was, of course, and this is very bad luck, that an infected person was on a cruise ship for several weeks with hundreds of other people in a very enclosed environment.
31: Tonight, the cruise ship MV Hondius is docked off the West African nation of Cape Verde, officials revoking permission for passengers to disembark.
32: Three passengers of the cruise ship MV Hondius have died.
0: One is in intensive care in a South African hospital, and three others were evacuated from the ship.
28: And we know that cruise ships are the perfect setting for transmission of all sorts of infections, particularly airborne viruses. And this virus does have that ability to spread between people through the air. It may well be mainly contact spread, but certainly a person who's starting to get ill can generate an aerosol and infect people around them.
13: Gosh, it reminds me so much of COVID. But with hantavirus, I mean, how quickly can it spread? And also, Michael, how dangerous actually is it?
28: Well, the fatality risk if you get this infection is up around 30%. So it's a very dangerous infection, and fortunately very uncommon. But if you are in this sort of environment, we do know it can transmit between people. And once you get the symptoms, you can deteriorate very rapidly. And the only thing that will save you at that stage is getting to a hospital intensive care unit where they can support your breathing and other things.
13: And what sort of symptoms do people get? How bad can they get?
28: Well, you start off with all of these virus illnesses with flu-like symptoms. Now, you feel unwell, you've got a fever, muscle aches, headaches, weakness. And then after a few days, you can go downhill very rapidly with the hantavirus. And at that point, you start to get a lot of fluid accumulating in your lungs and you can get respiratory failure. So that's the big problem there, and that's why you need intensive care. But of course, some people do recover without any treatment, so that's good news, but it's still a very tough infection to get.
13: And obviously a Kiwi was caught up in this cruise ship.
2: A New Zealand passenger who was on board the cruise ship hit by a deadly hantavirus outbreak has left the stricken vessel, according to the World Health Organization, WHO.
13: Obviously in quarantine at the moment, but how worrying is that for our country?
28: Well, this infection has a very long incubation period, you know, up to around 7 or 8 weeks. And so that does mean a very long period of quarantine if you've been exposed, and then it becomes isolation if you get symptoms. So that's why there was a lot of concern about this cruise ship, because although most of the travellers and crew were still on board when it reached Tenerife and could then be managed very carefully, some did get off at St. Helena about 3 weeks earlier, and then they didn't know there was any problem, and then they dispersed everywhere. So there's one Kiwi stayed on the ship and one got off at that stage. And obviously that group were all traced, and I believe they're all being carefully observed at this stage.
13: And then, of course, the other one making major headlines at the moment is Ebola.
16: The World Health Organization is warning the Ebola outbreak in eastern Congo is spreading faster than health officials can contain it. This comes as violence, supply shortages, and global health funding cuts complicate response efforts.
13: Michael, what actually is this? It feels like it's been around forever, but for those who are thinking, what is Ebola? What is it?
28: So again, this is another zoonotic viral infection. It's called a spillover infection. It occurs naturally in fruit bats in Africa, and will occasionally infect other primates and other animals. And so one way it gets to humans is through bush meat, could have also direct contact with bats. And then it has this ability to spread between people. And it's quite a different disease from hantavirus in that it causes people to deteriorate after a few days, and then they have severe bleeding, and then they become very ill. And at that stage, they become quite infectious to other people. So the people who tend to get infected are family members who are caring for them and healthcare workers. And that's why it actually doesn't spread very widely from casual contact. It's mainly that close contact. And that's why it's quite containable with good resources. But in countries which have reduced healthcare resources and people are not aware of how it's transmitted, they often get infected when someone dies and they're preparing the body for burial and they wash the body. So it's very easy to stop these outbreaks with using quite simple technology, what we call public health and social measures, just to stop that ongoing transmission.
13: The big outbreak right now, it involves a rare strain.
2: But this current outbreak is due to a strain called Bundi Bugyo. It isn't new, it's just rare, confirmed only 3 times in human history, and there's no vaccine for it. In 2007, it killed 25% of those infected. In 2012, 51%. And in 2026, 24% of patients have died so far. The Bundibugyo strain is so rare that most labs aren't equipped to detect it.
13: There's no approved vaccine. How much harder does that make for containment?
28: Yeah, well, this is the Bundibugyo strain, and it is probably the third most common Ebola type virus. We don't have really good vaccines and antivirals for any of these viruses, and this one, because it's a bit less common, has had far less work done on developing a vaccine and antivirals. So the traditional Western tools we'd have for preventing transmission with a vaccine or treating people effectively are not available. But they're often not available for Zaire Ebola virus or the Sudan Ebola virus, which have caused huge outbreaks in the past. So this is a reflection of just the huge global health inequalities that mean these diseases that emerge in Africa have had far less attention devoted to them in terms of vaccines and antivirals. And of course, now with US aid pulling resources out of Africa, there's far less infrastructure to deliver even basic care. And that's why I think many observers are saying this outbreak could be particularly devastating.
16: Aid groups are warning the Ebola outbreak in Central Africa could become the deadliest on record. The International Rescue Committee says three key warning signs are flashing red. The outbreak is spreading faster than the response. Conflict and displacement are accelerating the risk. And global aid cuts have weakened health systems on the front lines.
13: How concerned are you, knowing what you know, knowing what you're seeing, how concerned are you by it?
28: I'm very concerned for citizens of these countries in Africa, and it looks like history repeating itself with very intense transmission in the Congo, which has a lot of civil unrest, and then that means transmission to adjacent countries like Uganda and other countries in that region. So, yes, I think this is going to be potentially a prolonged and very severe outbreak just because of the circumstances. The risk for transmission outside those countries is low just because the way it's transmitted. Possibly, I think some healthcare workers have occasionally been infected, but I think that health services in countries that receive very ill people from travel from Africa are very aware of this illness and what it looks like. And this is where you see people in suits and head protection and very good air filters and so on.
13: Is it hard to get health workers to get there or to get help people with the dead because of how contagious and deadly it is?
12: Health workers look on as a patient is taken for burial, but this time it's one of their own. A doctor who died after treating Ebola patients, underscoring fears amongst frontline workers as the outbreak worsens.
28: No, I don't think that's a problem. I think it's just the logistics. When there's civil unrest, of being able to have enough health workers who can be transported there in safety so that they're not endangered from attack and also that they have the supplies they need to look after very ill people. So I think once you have a civil order breaking down, then it's much harder to deliver an effective response.
13: Do you think the response by the World Health Organization, the plans that are getting put in place, are they adequate? Is it going to help or work to get this contained?
28: Well, I have real doubts at the moment about Africa. It's not because of the World Health Organization. They're doing all they can, but they actually have very limited resources their resources have been scaled back because some countries are no longer donating at the same level. China and Argentina have withdrawn. So I think at a global level, and as we saw with the hantavirus outbreak, they did a great job with coordinating that response across a number of countries. But the difficulty is they actually don't have a mandate to send people into African countries unless they're invited and they have to negotiate all of that. And they often don't have many staff available. So that's the difficulty, given that capacity in Africa now is greatly reduced because of the loss of US aid.
13: How prepared are we in New Zealand? How prepared is our health system for diseases like Ebola or the hantavirus if they ever did arrive here?
28: Oh, I think we are very well prepared for these infections. We've got excellent clinicians, infectious disease specialists and microbiologists who are geared up for recognising these illnesses, isolating and quarantining people, putting them in what are called negative pressure rooms in hospitals where the air only goes in, it doesn't come out, and getting good diagnostics applied and also the best supportive care that's possible. So I think we get up for that. But I think a bigger problem now in New Zealand is that we're not offering the same level of support to the World Health Organization. And that's actually the most important thing we can do, because they're in a position to prevent these outbreaks or detect them very early on and stop them spreading. And that's the best protection New Zealand can get. And one thing that I think is a real concern is that basically we've drawn our support for the latest version of the international health regulations. So we have not endorsed that update of the law, and we are one of only a fraction of countries in the world that have not agreed to that revision from 2024. And I think symbolically, it would definitely raise eyebrows across many countries that say, why is New Zealand not just signing on to that amendment like 90% or more of World Health Organization member states?
13: New Zealand First Leader Winston Peters has long made his feelings for the WHO very clear.
3: New Zealand First's leader is questioning the value of the World Health Organization following the United States' withdrawal. Winston Peters, who was also Foreign Affairs Minister, called the organization unelected globalist bureaucrats.
4: Winston Peters described the WHO as a bloated organization that is not performing the way it should.
9: We need to have a far better performance than we're currently getting. And we need a different attitude than we're currently living under, because we are the ones that comprise you, not the other way around. You're unelected, the rest of us are elected and have to respond to our own people.
4: Winston Peters says it costs New Zealand millions of dollars to be part of the WHO.
28: You have to ask the government why they are not supporting that revision, because I think it means New Zealand is now an absolute outlier globally in not doing that. So I think it's tied up with the coalition agreement.
13: Your message then to the government right now on that?
28: Well, I would say just think through your actions in this area, because New Zealand we're not in a position to prevent these outbreaks or even detect them early on. That requires a global community of countries working together to support global health security. And the World Health Organization is the only body that has the mandate to do that. So I think we should be right behind them. I mean, New Zealand has a wonderful history of supporting these initiatives. We've been actively involved in drafting and rolling out the international health regulations. It was something I worked on in the early 2000s, the 2005 version of the IHR, which is really an amazing leap forward in global health security. So this current government needs to seriously look at its position on supporting the World Health Organization and global health security.
13: Do you think this is a bit of pushback because of COVID and then the reaction that was in New Zealand, you know, after the lockdowns in here, that it's just such a hot topic that they are pushing back a little bit on this?
28: Well, I think you'd have to ask the relevant ministers why they're not supporting this revision of the international health regulations. And I don't know the government's stance on supporting the pandemic treaty, which is obviously it's a more complex document. But again, I think this is the best hope we have to have a safer world from pandemic diseases.
13: Pandemic fatigue, Michael, how problematic is that in New Zealand, where people are like, actually, we just don't want to know about a pandemic, we don't want to know about contact tracing. Is that a concern for you?
28: Well, I think so. But remember, a lot of the things that we need to be investing in at the moment don't necessarily require everyone in New Zealand to be aware of them or to do anything in particular. Because as I was saying, a lot of it is about supporting global organisations and I think also supporting capacity building in the Pacific, for instance. I think that's very much something that New Zealand is continuing to do because I think we have a responsibility there. I also think working closely with Australia is a very good investment because they have obviously much deeper capacity for developing vaccines and other resources. Because remember, and I think we've seen this with, you know, energy security in New Zealand, we're at the end of the distribution chain for a lot of resources. And the same applies to pandemic supplies. If we get, and there are a number of very unpleasant pandemic scenarios we do need to consider, we have to look at where will we get our pandemic supplies in those circumstances. And it's not just vaccines or antivirals, it's also basic things like PPE, that's personal protective equipment, and high quality masks. You know, we don't have the capacity to produce any of these things in New Zealand now. that the one plant we had that produced these things shut down 2 or 3 years ago. So we do need to think much more about our place in the global system.
13: Right. Are you, other officials, other experts, are you more worried now about the next global outbreak than you were, say, 5 years ago? How concerned are you for what we might be facing?
28: Well, I am more concerned.

0: Chinese virus that emerged in as part of adventure tourism, it seems. So we're seeing more of that. So that's one factor. But the other factor that I'm really worried about is basically bioengineered pathogens. And that is the ability to alter microorganisms, so viruses and bacteria, to make them far more harmful and transmissible. And undoubtedly, the ability to do this is becoming very widespread. There's probably more than 1,000 high-level containment laboratories around the globe that can do these experiments on microorganisms and change their genomes. And a lot of this, of course, is very sensible research to look at developing better vaccines and antivirals. But the same technology can also be used by bad actors and also people who get radicalized or have other events in their lives. And so I think there's just a greater risk of these bioengineered pathogens causing future pandemics. It may be very unexpected and hard to contain.
1: And finally, for the record, should Kiwis be worried about catching either Hunter virus or Ebola in New Zealand?
0: You shouldn't be worried at all.
1: That's it for today. The Detail is a newsroom production supported by RNZ and New Zealand On Air. Thank you to Michael Baker. This episode was produced by Gwen McClure and engineered by William Saunders. I'm Amanda Gillies. Ngā tiwā.
2: Thank you, Amanda, and The Detail is back again tomorrow. It is 18 away from 11 here on RNZ National. Let's go now to our reading. This is Rose Liu reading her own work. It is called All Who Live on Islands.

Do you remember the food at school camps? The frosted plastic dispensers spitting out cornflakes rices and the sultana bran that only teachers ate. Fruit salad from a kilogram can, pieces of apple and pear steeped in syrup for so long that they all tasted the same. And for dinner, lasagna, in industrial-sized baking trays. Lasagna was a dish I'd only heard about and I couldn't wait to try it. I knew it had mince, tomatoes and cheese, and that the construction involved layering. I learned the word lasagna long before I tasted my first bite. My ears had heard it spoken out loud. Who would have guessed that the G and the N next to each other would have produced that sound? A red slab slopped on my plate. I fumbled with the knife and fork. The lasagna tasted unlike the food I ate at home. Further down the table, I could see Winnie pushing her food around her plate. My cheeks reddened. I looked back down at my plate. I hope I didn't look as unpracticed with the knife and fork as she did. Winnie was my buddy at school camp, and I wasn't happy about it. Winnie didn't get jokes. Winnie wore tracksuits with embroidered teddy bears and didn't know that she was supposed to be embarrassed about them. When Winnie started at school, teachers made sure to introduce us, even though we weren't in the same class. I grew up being told that I was Chinese. The declaration comes after I barricade myself in my room, refusing to go to Saturday morning Mandarin class. My mum yells at me, "You are Chinese. You must learn Mandarin." It comes as I'm running through the playground, kicking up bark with my feet. "Hey, Ching Chong," yell some older boys, holding court in the highest point of the wooden castle. It comes from the actions of the teachers, pairing me up with Winnie at school camp. I knew what people chose to see first about me, and it wasn't how I wanted to be perceived. There was no veracity in the way that my non-Asian peers and teachers applied the label Chinese. Their notion of Chinese was a wisp built on snatches of caricature and ignorance. As a child, I remember feeling angry about being seen in this way, but there was nothing I could do about it. I was too young to have the facility to articulate my feelings, and even if I could,

one around me would have understood. This was Palmerston North in 1999. There wasn't much of a Chinese community, so childhood was a very isolating experience. My parents didn't let me go to the homes of my Pākehā school friends. This felt extremely unfair at the time, but I can see now how hard it must have been for them to navigate the rituals of playdates in a foreign culture. To pass the time, I turned to books. There must have been a period in which I wasn't confident with English, but I quickly became the top reader in the class. Every week, I checked out the maximum number of books allowed from the library. I read in the car. I read on the toilet. I read in the shower. I read when I should have been sleeping. I read so much that my mum had to impose a 5-book limit on my weekly library trips, worried about my constant yawning at the breakfast table. Reading is how I learned about British and American children my age, their lives filled with sleepless sleepovers, bright piñatas at birthday parties, the punishment of grounding. There were stories about New Zealand children too. I read about Alex Archer reaching arm over arm to defeat her rival and earn a place at the Commonwealth Games. Books were the only constant in my life. In our first 8 years in New Zealand, we moved through 4 cities and 8 houses. Every time I changed schools, I had to start over again. I had to re-establish my presentation to others, to be seen as something different to whatever stereotype of Asian that they held. I was scarcely 10 years old, and these strategies of adaptation were critical to my survival in the cultural milieu around me. My primary school in suburban Palmerston North operated completely differently to the one in Panmure, South Auckland, and then again to the melting pot of Mount Roskill Intermediate. Compared to this, the universe of books is reassuringly stable. I could disappear into Animorphs and be back with Jake and the gang, wondering what Cinnabon tasted like. Books, along with TV, gave me a lens into the cultural norms of the Pākehā majority. It was a somewhat refracted lens, given the media was predominantly British or American, but it was sufficient for learning how to behave enough like them to downplay the parts of my life that needed explanation. In my first year of high school, we moved again to Whanganui. I sobbed for the entire car ride. I didn't want to leave Auckland. Whanganui was a hard place to adjust to, especially coming from Mount Roskill, where my group of friends were Chinese and Indian. I was noticeably different again. There were fewer than 5 Asian kids in my year group, and most of the student body couldn't conceive of a life outside of Whanganui. It was hard to find common ground. Someone started a joke that my family ate cats. It was like the joke had 9 lives. When I thought it was dead and gone, it always came back. School was a place where boys were boys, and compared to some of the stories told about the other kids, I counted myself lucky. The collection at the Whanganui Library was far smaller than that of Auckland, but I made do. I read books about falling in love and having sex for the first time and learned that the world didn't end when a relationship was over. I read about overcoming eating disorders and how you should accept yourself the way you are. I read books that depicted subjects like grief, mental illness, and parental separation with compassion and delicacy, but I never encountered a character going through the process of enforced adaptation, of learning to navigate a liminal space where you're not quite one thing or the other. Of all the books I read during my school years, I can recall only a handful of characters of East Asian ethnicity. There was ditzy artist Claudia Kishi from the Babysitter's Club. Her room was chosen as the club's meeting place because she had the best snacks and a private phone line. Then there was Cho Chang from Harry Potter, with her ethnically ambiguous names, mixing Cho, a common Korean surname, with Chang, a common Chinese surname. Then came Chinese Cinderella by Adeline Yin Ma, a memoir about an unlucky and unloved Chinese daughter, the only English language novel of its kind that I had access to. Bereft of any better views about China, I slowly started believing the same stereotypes as the people around me.
People who looked like me were relegated to supporting roles, never the main characters. We could talk about where we came from, but only in a way that further entrenched the brutality of non-white cultures. I thought of China as an impoverished, totalitarian, and lackluster country, and books and media never showed me anything to the contrary. Besides, why else would we have left? Why else would my parents have renounced the place so resolutely? It provokes strange reactions in us to be almost invisible in the stories that we read. Gracie Kim, an Auckland-raised writer, talks about her experience completing a writing assignment about her family at primary school. The teacher pulled her aside because she had described herself and her parent as being blonde with blue eyes, despite her black hair and brown eyes. As a child, Gracie had thought that type of physical description was a grammatical rule or convention, like capitalizing proper nouns. She had thought that in books, it was incorrect to write characters who looked like us. In Por Tokomanawa, Tina Makariti's public lecture for the Auckland Writers Festival, she gives an ethnic breakdown of New Zealand publishing in 2015. In that year, just 2% of books were written by Asian authors, 4% by Pacifica peoples, and 6% were by Māori. Compared to national demographics, all of these groups are severely underrepresented, and Asians particularly so. What are the stories we are unable to hear? 2 kilometres away from my parents' dairy and takeaway shop, a Chinese couple from Fujian run a similar family business. The Fujian couple have a daughter too, a year older than me. After she completed her university degree, her parents asked her to come back to Whanganui to help them run the business. It's a decision that her parents regret, as it's impacted her ability to find work relevant to her qualifications. She graduated with an MBA earlier this year and is living with her parents while she looks for work, stuck in the twilight of being overqualified but under-experienced, with few social connections to leverage. It's hard for me to reconcile the difference between my life and hers, given at one point we were living mere kilometres apart. For her, pursuing a vocation that is creative rather than economically beneficial would be unfeasible. The stories that filter out of the Chinese community and into mainstream New Zealand are the ones of success and integration, reinforcing the damaging stereotype that all immigrants are well-behaved and hard-working. It leaves behind an unacknowledged silence for the migrants who don't make it, who are exploited, who cave to the voices that shout at them to go home. I have a window into this other world, one set in the same physical plane as Aotearoa. It's hidden in plain sight by eyes that refuse to look, refuse to see that they are also New Zealand stories. Being granted the platform to write a book is uncommon for anyone, let alone someone from an ethnic group that is still excluded from mainstream New Zealand identity. I feel a sense of responsibility with my work, for as an act of Asian New Zealand representation, there will never be enough words to express the intricacies of our lives. When I write, it's a complex manoeuvre. I need to keep one eye roving forward while the other one remains glancing back through the window. There will be no true progress until there is acceptance for everyone who has come to New Zealand, no matter their place of origin, no matter their length of tenure on this land. I wonder what life in Aotearoa will be like in 2038, when a third of our population is projected to be Māori, Asian or Pacifica. I wonder, what will our publishing industry look like then? I was born on one island and I've come to live on a different one. Chungming Island is 1/100 the size of the North Island of Aotearoa and is currently being redeveloped as Shanghai's backyard, a country respite from the fast-paced city. The first time I went back, I ran up a muddy path to my grandparents' house. The second time I went back, the streets were sealed and my grandparents' house had been demolished to make way for a new hospital. The third time I went back, a subway line connecting Songming to the city was in progress. Once, I asked my grandfather how many
many generations of our family had lived on the island. He didn't know for sure, but thought it was his grandfather's grandfather who sailed here from the south in the 16th or 17th century. I asked if he knew who was on the island before we arrived. He waved his hand. 苏岛的人都是移民过来的。All who live on islands have to migrate.

That was Rose Luthier reading an adaptation of the title essay from her collection All Who Live on Islands, second episode at the same time tomorrow on Nights. We've got Womack coming up after the news, so let's take you to the pips with a piece of music. This is by John Hopkins. It's called I Remember. Thanks for listening tonight. I'll catch you at the same time tomorrow.

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Please retune to 9700 kilohertz in the 31 meter band. Once again, please retune to 9700 kilohertz in the 31 meter band.

0: RNZ Pacific News, Holger the One Talk, Mikoroi Hawkins. Papua New Guinea's government is being urged to prepare for El Nino, a cyclical weather event over the Pacific which brings disruptive conditions. Scientists have advised that the Pacific can expect a significant event in mid-2026. This will likely mean more than average rain for the Central Pacific, while the Western Pacific gets more drought. East Pacific Governor Alan Bird told Parliament that it is not something PNG should take lightly.
1: I am using this opportunity to place the government on notice and to request the Prime Minister and his front bench to start taking a serious look. And it would be wise for us to get ready for it when it does occur.
0: Previous El Nino phases have caused devastation of crops in some parts of Papua New Guinea. Meanwhile, a geographer and agriculturalist says the impacts of El Nino can be devastating for food security in the Western Pacific. Dr. Mike Burke from the Australian National University says disruptive weather, including drought and frost, come into play.
2: That is to say, a lot of forest burning, a lot of deaths, and a lot of really things you just don't expect. You know, forests where you get 4,000 millimetres a year of rain and on fire, things that, you know, just outside everyone's experience.
0: Dr. Burke says El Nino conditions can devastate crops. Penryn Island in the Cook Islands has used its last 100 litres of diesel last week and has borrowed diesel from the police patrol boat as fuel prices continue to go up in the region. Christina Persico reports.
3: The island's executive officer, Punavano, told Cook Islands News the borrowed fuel should last until their next shipment arrives at the end of the month. Power use on the island is restricted to between 6 a.m. and 10 p.m. In Samoa, kerosene is going up almost 1 tala, 96.9 sene, to 5.02 tala. Further fuel supply is scheduled to arrive in Samoa this week and in early July. Fiji's Competition and Consumer Commission says it is aware of an image circulating on social media showing fake fuel and LPG prices for this month. The actual price increases in Fiji include motor spirit going up 80, 81 or 84 cents, depending on location.
0: In Aotearoa, the AA says it's hard to predict the trajectory of fuel prices due to the volatility and unpredictability of the market. The international oil benchmark, Brent crude, has been dropping back towards the $100 a barrel mark. It fell by nearly 20% for the month of May, the biggest drop since the beginning of the COVID pandemic in March 2020. AA Principal Policy Advisor Terry Collins told Morning Report that it's completely unknown when the price will return to levels seen before the Iran war. In related news, Consumer New Zealand says high power prices are a mess of the country's own making. Its latest survey has found a quarter of all households are struggling to afford their monthly power bill. Paul Fuge told Checkpoint New Zealanders are paying fossil fuel prices for a predominantly renewable system.
4: Well, unfortunately, there's no silver bullet here. That's a big question, how you fix this, because we dug ourselves into a little bit of a hole. Our wholesale prices are the fourth highest in the world, according to the latest OECD report, and that's rapidly increased because, like I said, we are a low-cost renewable system.
0: Paul Fuge says more competition is needed, as well as greater separation between power generators and retailers. He wants to see a system that incentivises power generation and also a cross-party agreement on a long-term energy strategy. A southern right whale has this afternoon been freed from a craypot line off Stewart Island. The mammal had been tangled in the line for at least 4 days. The craypot had anchored the whale to one spot and was unable to swim away. But it's now been freed thanks to the efforts of a local fisherman, a local ferry and a boatload of whale specialists. Voter pessimism has deepened sharply in Australia, according to research and consulting firm Redbridge. Its national mood sentiment measure has dropped from minus 18 in May of 2024 to a current reading of minus 38, meaning that far more voters believe Australia is heading in the wrong direction. Redbridge director Tony Barry says an anti-establishment mood is helping to drive support for minor party One Nation.
5: A 20-point movement in 2 years is massive in research. So there's a real pessimistic mood out there. It's being fueled by economic insecurity, frustration, fueling this anti-establishment view, and One Nation represents that.
0: A Redbridge poll yesterday showed support for One Nation had climbed to 31%, higher than for any of the major parties. One of the criminal charges against veteran Australian broadcaster Alan Jones has been dropped. The ABC's Alison Buckle has more.
6: Prosecutors have withdrawn the charge in a Sydney court, less than 2 months before the former radio presenter is set to go to trial in August. Mr. Jones is now facing 26 charges, which relate to 8 complainants, including 2 counts of sexual touching. The dropped charge related to an alleged assault in which the complainant claimed Jones touched and grabbed them during an event in 2013. All proceedings with that complainant are now dismissed. The 85-year-old did not appear in court and denies all allegations against him.
0: In sport from RNZ National, a new bid to rescue Moana Pacifica has emerged with a consortium exploring plans to relocate the Super Rugby franchise to Hawaii. RNZ understands the Hawaii-based proposal is being led by what sources describe as a Los Angeles-based tech multimillionaire with Pacifica heritage who attended Stanford University. Moana Pacifica ended its season with a win over the Brumbies on Saturday in what many fear to be the club's final match. RNZ understands the Hawaii consortium still faces several hurdles, not least determining if the proposed business model is viable. The All Whites are acclimatising to high temperatures and humidity ahead of the Football World Cup in North America. The team has been in camp in Florida for nearly 10 days, getting used to temperatures in excess of 30 degrees Celsius. Midfielder Marco Staminic currently plays in Wales, but has previously played in Greece and says he'll be leaning on that experience ahead of tomorrow's warm-up game against Haiti.
7: I know kind of the methods to adjust to this heat, but yeah, it never gets easy, and I know a lot of us are playing in cold environments, especially the last month or two, so it's a big change for us, but I think we're doing well.
0: There is a possibility of thunderstorms in Fort Lauderdale, where tomorrow's game kicks off at noon. Black Ferns loose forward Kaipo Olsen-Baker has re-signed with New Zealand rugby through to the end of 2029, with 19 tests since her Black Ferns debut. Olsen-Baker says she jumped at the chance to commit to a long-term contract. That's news and sport from RNZ Pacific. There's more on our website, rnz.co.nz/Pacific.
8: Talofa lava, this is Pacific Waves from RNZ Pacific. Lo'ui ngoa o Susana Swiswiki. Coming up, Samoan Language Week begins in Aotearoa while the island nation marks 64 years of independence. Also, 12 Pacifica leaders named in King's Birthday honours.
9: It's a real good reflection of all the work that's happened, you know, in the last 20 years.
8: And Moana Pacifica beat the Brumbies to end 2026 on a high. Church services marking the start of Le Vaiaso o Le Ngangana Samoa were held across Aotearoa on Sunday. An annual event on the Ministry for Pacific Peoples calendar, in 2026 Samoa Language Week runs from May 31st to Sunday, June the 6th. Moira Tule Patela went along to a church service in Porirua.

0: Samoan Language Week also coincides each year with the country's annual Independence Day celebrations, and the combined church service in Porirua brought together different denominations within the Samoan community. It was hosted by the Congregational Christian Church of Samoa in Waitangiroa. This year's theme comes from a Samoan proverb, E afo mai maunga te tele manuia o le nuu. The Ministry of Pacific Peoples says the expression holds many meanings across Samoan communities. In essence, it reflects that the land and natural environment provide life, strength and resources for the community. The Ministry's Fa'alongova'ai explains how the themes of each language year is chosen.
1: So each of the, what we call the Faletolu, so which is Whangasā. Whangasā is a group of all the Samoan secondary school and primary teachers. There is what they call Sasia. That's all the Aonga Mata Samoan teachers, and also the Foto Malama, who are also, they're also teachers around tertiary and secondary schools as well.
0: Va'ai says the theme is rotated each year between the three teacher groups, Whangasā, Sa'asia and Fotu Malama.
1: So this year it was assigned to Fotu Malama, and the thoughts was how do we build from the last few years, but also to make it simple, because that's some of the feedback we've got.
0: In the 2023 New Zealand census, more than 200,000 people identified as Samoan. However, less than half that number can hold a conversation in Ngangana Samoa. But what does learning and speaking Ngangana Samoa mean to young Samoans? Here's Eleanor Sewala.
2: To me, it represents identity and heritage, as well as our connections with to our ancestors and stuff like that. I think it also means community and a sense of belonging.
0: For Christina Ta'ala, it's about more than just the language.
3: Maybe when I was little, I was heavy on like language, but I think now it's more, it's not just language, but like your identity, and like you don't have to know the language just to identify someone. But I do think it's definitely like a big factor into the Samoan culture.
0: Both agreed that the church played a huge part in helping them learn Ngangana Samoa. Samoa's High Commissioner to New Zealand, Afamasanga Fa'amatala Upu Tolea 4, says language is a key factor in our identity.
4: I think without language, you'll lose your culture, you'll lose your identity. So I think it's very, very important that the young, particularly the young Samoans that are growing up here in New Zealand, do learn that language.
0: Samoa Language Week runs from May the 31st to Saturday, June 6th.

0: 12 Pasifika people in New Zealand have been included in this year's King's Birthday Honours. The New Zealand Royal Honours acknowledges the achievements of people who have served communities across Aotearoa. Tiana Haxton has the story.
1: Olympian Beatrice Ruini Liua Faumuina was named a Companion of the Order of New Zealand for her services to sport and governance. The former New Zealand Trade Commissioner and Consul General in New York says the honour acknowledges her journey and those that have supported her.
2: It's a real good reflection of all the work that's happened, you know, in the last 20 years, transitioning from being an athlete into the governance world and wanting to be able to contribute in spaces where you can make real impact and transition for many people.
1: When reflecting on her sporting career, Miss Faumuina says it is time for the next generation to beat her records and carve their own legacies.
2: It's wonderful to be a part of New Zealand sporting history, and you also hope that the next generation will outdo it at some point. You know, what we've done from a sporting nation, how we've also built so many different communities because of it, because it really does encapture everything that we've done as a nation. Records are meant to be broken, so there's still time yet.
1: For some of the newly appointed members of the New Zealand Order of Merit, the honours have come as a total surprise. Tofaro Bettina O'Halloran was acknowledged for services to education and the Niuean community. As one of the first Niuean primary teachers in New Zealand and a volunteer Wangahau Niue educator, she attributed her award to those that inspired her to follow this path.
3: I'm just flabbergasted. I had never expected anything like this. It was just a surprise. I can thank the old folks who encouraged us to maintain the language because they're the ones who kept us going.
1: For the founder of Samoan fashion brand Mena Designs, the recognition feels like a testament to their success. When Tala Leomalia Philomena Loheni first taught herself to sew dresses for her own family, she never expected to one day be the owner of the first Pacific business invited to showcase at the New Zealand Fashion Week in 2007. She has since seen her brand become a household name in Oceania fashion, showcasing globally in Fiji, Japan, Canada, and the United States of America.
4: I did not expect anything. I was so surprised when I got the email. I thought, oh, my goodness. We knew the business was very successful because we sell worldwide. I feel honored and I feel humbled. And I also feel proud to be recognized.
1: For Lemalu Freddy Akoi, being honoured for services to rugby league and the community has made him reflect on his long career. At 18 years old, Mr. Akoi made his debut in the international rugby scene in 1975 before becoming the youngest Pacifica player to captain the New Zealand Kiwis at the age of 23. Now he runs the Why, Who Am I course, helping mentor young offenders through physical training and life coaching.
5: What it does show to me is that God's hand is on my life. And so it gives me great confidence and knowing that, yes, I'm on the right track. Thank you, Lord.
1: He says his many achievements are thanks to the many hands that have helped along the way.
5: The medal represents most of the fact of all the things in my life that I've done. And the people that were involved with it, because you can't do it on your own. It's something that's usually requires teamwork.
1: The New Zealand Royal Honours System includes three orders, the Order of New Zealand, the New Zealand Order of Merit, and the King's Service Order. Various other medals are also awarded, including the King's Service Medal, the New Zealand Antarctic Medal, and the New Zealand Distinguished Service Decoration. 178 total recipients were congratulated across New Zealand on Monday, the 1st of June. 6% were Pacific Islanders.
0: Samoa's Prime Minister says the country's youth are being used by international drug rings offering hefty paychecks. La'auli Alemaliatoa Lewatia Schmidt finally spoke out over a week since revelations that two alleged Samoan hitmen murdered a Sydney gang boss in Vietnam. Dressa Va'a and Steve Tofa are facing possible execution in Vietnam following their televised confessions. Margot Staunton has the story.
6: Joseph Vaher has confessed to gunning down suspected coconut cartel leader Lorenzo Lamalutovia in Ho Chi Minh City on the 21st of May. Steve Tofa, also known as Tafia, has admitted being his accomplice. Tovia died at the scene while his associate, Sawney Sam, received serious injuries. Lauli says the media frenzy over the case has damaged Samoa's reputation. His translated comments have been voiced.
7: It's heartbreaking for the children and young people of our country who are being used because of large amounts of money.
6: He made the comments at a recent Police Academy graduation.
7: Because now the whole world is hearing about this, because of carelessness, because of lack of thoughtfulness, because of failure to protect the names of families, the names of villages, the names of parents, and above all, the good name of our government and nation.
6: Lauli warned the graduates not to succumb to corruption.
7: Take care of yourselves. Do what is right while it is your time, while you still have the opportunity.
6: The Sydney branch of the cartel reportedly broke away and declared war on the rival Alameddin gang earlier this year. The victim, Tovia, was believed to be a key figure in the local operation. The New South Wales police arrested Henry Cooper, the Sydney kingpin of the global drug syndicate, on Wednesday and seized more than 400 kilograms of methamphetamine. Meanwhile, in Samoa, the police froze the bank accounts of the accused on Wednesday, as well as four others, as their investigations into the case widen. Samoa's former police minister, Fualo Harry Schuster, told Pacific Waves he believes Vaher and Tofa were pawns in a much bigger game.
8: Definitely manipulated into doing something that they're not familiar with and naive enough to think that they could pull it off.
6: Fualo, who was police minister until the general election in Samoa last August, says they had clean records and were lured by money.
8: It's not an easy thing being lured into do something horrible to kill another human being. It's totally unlike us.
6: He says although the incident shocked Samoans, there was sympathy for the two.
8: The sheer thought of two local boys raised over here, steeped in our own Samoan culture, and they're asked by someone to do something this horrible. We're still mulling over it, how it came about.
6: He alleges that they had both worked at Unilay Car Rentals, a luxury car hire business that opened 4 months ago. Despite the two facing down life execution in Vietnam, Fualo says he hopes justice prevails.
8: Whatever process they have, I pray that it would be a fair trial for these boys.
6: The former police minister says the case highlights the need for Pacific Island countries to work closely to combat organised crime networks preying on small nations. In Samoa last week, the Office of the Ombudsman and the National Human Rights Institution also called for a fair trial for the men.
0: And now joining me for our Sipoti Talanoa of All the Weekend Action is our senior sports journalist, Ilie Satora. Bola Ilie, let's start in Super Rugby. How did the Fijian Joa and Moana Pacifica do in their final matches for the 2026 season?
9: The Fijian Rua and Moana Pacifica recorded mixed results as Super Rugby Pacific 2026 came to an end in Australia for them at the weekend. The Fijian Rua went down 45-24 to the Reds in Brisbane on Friday night. Moana Pacifica did one better and caused an upset in Canberra, scoring a 21-19 win over the Brumbies in a tough and fiercely contested competition. Fijian Rua head coach Glenn Jackson, who is leaving the franchise after 5 years with them since 2022, said after the game that it was a match that could have gone either way for them, but unfortunately, the team did not make use of their opportunities, lost some crucial decisions at critical times, and went down in the end. But he was proud of how the team competed against the Reds on the Reds' home ground and continued to be in the fight until the last minute of the game. Moana Pacifica surprised everyone on Saturday in Canberra. Milani Matavao, their replacement halfback, scoring the winning try, and that was nicely converted by Patrick Pellegrini to give them a win. Moana Pacifica head coach Falongo Tanaumanga told the media later that it was a victory that will live with them for a long time. time, especially after the team had gone through the sad news that the club was being put into liquidation last week. And Umanga said that the challenges the players have faced over the past month, when it was revealed that they will not be playing any more in the Super Rugby competition going forward from 2027 onwards, that the players and their families were uncertain and an anxiety built for them as they continued to try and find out what their future was going to be. Umanga paid tribute to the players, their fighting spirit, their unity to keep in the fight, to keep focusing on the game and win in the end. Veteran halfback Augustine Pulu likened their situation to being in the valley and up on the mountain tops. He said, in the valley, the players had to learn a lot and they had to get together as a team, combine their fighting spirit and work together as a unit so that they could learn what they could from the experience that they've been through. And while they climb up the mountain and reach the mountaintop and look back to the valley, that they will not want to go back there. Umanga said the players will keep hanging on to their hope and faith that something will work out for them and keep Moana Pacifica moving on into the future.
0: Has there been any more update on discussions regarding Moana Pacifica?
9: Yes, there's been a lot of talks and discussions going on behind the scene. Last week, RNZ Pacific was told that there are now two options that are being looked at. One, put forward by a Kanaloa consortium that is backed by a number of Pacifica Heritage former All Blacks players, including Joe Rokotoko and Jeremy Kaino, that basically wanting to buy the Moana Pacifica license. Chief Executive Officer Tracy Atiga told RNZ Pacific that they are still hopeful that they would be given the opportunity to become the operator, the owner, to manage Moana Pacifica going into the future. Whether that eventuates or not, we will find out soon when New Zealand Rugby is expected to be announcing who or what Moana Pacifica's future will be like. The other option has been discussions on getting the New Zealand government, Samoa and Tonga, partnering and getting together to manage Moana Pacifica going forward. Something similar to what had happened with the Fijian Rua, with the Fijian government and the Fiji Rugby Union buying into owning Counteract, the company that was set up to manage and operate the Fijian Rua. New Zealand Rugby has indicated that they should be making an announcement soon on what the future is going to be like, what that arrangement will be like moving forward. RNZ Pacific has been reliably informed that Tonga, Samoa and New Zealand will be discussing Moana Pacifica in Apia this week, whether it's on Monday or Tuesday, and discussions will center around how that arrangement should look like. Tongan Prime Minister Lord Fakfanua was contacted at the weekend and asked if that was happening. Although he didn't officially state that this was something that is going to be happening, he indicated that there are going to be talks around Moana Pacifica and Pacifica Rugby Development, especially with the Australian government also helping out Samoa and Tonga with a big multi-million dollar program. And now with Moana Pacifica's future hanging in the balance, Winston Peters, the New Zealand Foreign Affairs Minister, indicating last week that there is good news coming, and sources have revealed that there are efforts being made to ensure that New Zealand, Samoa and Tonga do come up with a plan that will move Moana Pacifica into the future. What that plan will be, on who does take over Moana Pacifica, or what Super Rugby is going to be like moving forward into 2027, that is something that we will have to wait and see. And there is indication that an announcement should be made by the end of this week.
0: Spain hosted the second leg of the seventh series. Who won there and how did our Pacifica teams do at the event?
9: Yes, disappointing news coming out of Spain this morning. The Fijiana women's seventh team finished seventh at the event, winning 14-5 over Spain in their qualifier, earlier losing to Australia in the quarterfinals. The men's team finished fourth, losing to Argentina 28-17 in the third place playoff. The men's team had earlier lost to Spain in the semi-final after having defeated New Zealand 40-0 in their quarter-final game. New Zealand were also disappointing, their men's team finishing fifth in the men's competition and the women's team finishing third in the women's competition after having lost to Australia 28-26 in the semi-finals, which meant that New Zealand were not making it into the final. In the finals, Australia won double titles at the event when they won both the men and the women's competition. Australia defeated South Africa in the men's final, which was a tough game. After they were down 14-0 at one time, they came back to beat South Africa 26-19 in a thrilling men's final in Valladolid. And that ensures that they are in the running for the top title when the tournament moves to Bordeaux in France this week. The women's team, without Madison Levi, defeated USA 27-14 in the final to claim their first title win in the Sevens Championship heading into France for the last event this week. New Zealand came back to win third place with Kelsey Tenetti scoring 5 tries in a 50-14 victory over Canada.
0: That's Pacific Waves for today. For all episodes, head over to rnz.co.nz/Pacific. 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
7: Big fella, hello through and welcome everyone talk lo Melanesia Update. Me Koroi Hawkins, lo program today by me look lo samfala o ta big fella stories around the region and behind by me golo team lo Buzz FM lo Vanuatu. RNZ Pacific News lo pigeon, me Koroi Hawkins. Tuanfala Pacifica people lo New Zealand ota been receiving awards lo King's Birthday honors lo this year. Ot honors ot acknowledging people who ota been serving communities and recognizing ot achievements bloketa. Honors system hem including trifala orders, Order of New Zealand, New Zealand Order of Merit, within King's Service Order. Other various medals were also awarded, including King's Service Medal, New Zealand Antarctic Medal, within New Zealand Distinguished Service Decoration. 178 total recipients were congratulated across law New Zealand. One outlaw 12 fellow Pacifica people were recognized, Emi Lemalu Freddy Ankoi, where he appointed one of our member blow New Zealand Order of Merit for Services Law Rugby League with them community. Mr. Ankoi, he make him debut with him international rugby scene law 1975, time he 18 years old, before he become up youngest Pacifica player for captaining New Zealand Kiwis, age blow 23. This time he ran him Y, Who Am I course, for helping mentor young offenders through physical training with him life coaching. And he said, Staka achievements, so kata thanks, lo Staka hands, we have been helping him along the way. One fellow Papua New Guinea MP, and he warned that country, and he must look save and ready for a transnational crime. Kari Jufa, member of Blo Oro Province, and he tell him MPs, law and order, and he fundamental problem when he hold him PNG bike. Hemi highlighting growing threat for transnational crime, particularly of the drug trade where hemi been surged through the Pacific region. Mr. Jufa, hemi say hemi might surprise him stuck up people how established this whole problem hemi stop inside law PNG. Kari Jufa, hemi say proceeds for transnational crime hemi often channeled inside law legitimate businesses. Police Lo Samoa have been carrying out 20 fellow drug raids over the last 4 months. Just over 100 grams of methamphetamine have been seized, as well as firearms, marijuana, with him drug utensils. 55 people okata been charged. Okata church service at Makem Start Lo Le Vaiaso or Le Ngangana Samoa or Samoan Language Week have been held across Lo New Zealand Lo Sunday. Theme lo this year, hemi come from one fala Samoan proverb, where hemi mean him from high mountains or blessings blo village or ta kam. Ministry blo Pacific Peoples Fa Long Umbai, hemi said that group hemi responsible for this year's theme, or ta keen for keep him simple, behind or ta herem feedback from community. Samoan Language Week hemi run from May 31st, kasim Saturday, June number 6. Labour leader hemi say National Party hemi need for clarifying position blo him, law New Zealand nuclear free status. What comments would come behind that New Zealand Defence Minister, Chris Benk, and Italian for a journalist, Lo Shangri-La Security Talks, Lo Singapore, that New Zealand, and should get one for a conversation about him stance, Blehem, Lo nuclear powered submarines, given Australia, and been purchasing several, or some part, Lo AUKUS agreement. Labour Chris Hipkins, and say National Party, and been like for get rid of nuclear free policy for years, and given a recent comments by Prime Minister on nuclear energy, clarification him needed. One for our spokesperson for Prime Minister, and say New Zealand nuclear free policy, and no change, and by him no change. Foreign Minister of Iran, him downplaying what reports slow progress blow on for a potential peace deal with him United States. U.S. President Donald Trump, him reportedly send him Tehran or the harsher peace terms after some for reports suggesting one for a deal him might be made. Iran Parliamentary Speaker, him Ilya Lash outlawed American negotiators, him tell him no got him trust loketa, and him should not put him any trust lota tok or promise bloketa. Iran Foreign Minister Abbas Araghchi said that reporting minim little until one fella deal reached. And Los Sport Warriors are far from discouraged despite that losing now top of the table NRL Rugby League clash Blocatello Panthers last night. Panthers ought to have been won 2018, but Warriors coach Andrew Webster said performance Blocatello on point. Result here, keeping Warriors the second place low ladder when we head inside Luanfala by next weekend. And Moana Pacific halfback Augustine Pulu, experienced players that been going through the last month, and been making Oketa stronger individuals. Moana Pacific might have played last ever Super Rugby game Blokata with him team in liquidation. Talk after 21-19 win Blokata over Brumbies low Canberra low Saturday night. Pulu hemi said that odd players odd lanem stuck a something throughout low one for that difficult season. Discussions law saving blow future blow club hemi ongoing. Hem now Lucian Sport Le Pigeon from RNZ Pacific. And hem now some for Okata top stories lo here today from RNZ Pacific. This time the hemi join him now team from Buzz FM Lo Vanuatu.
10: Internet headlines. Malamba farmers urged to commercialise livestock and cocoa production. 531 scholarship students expected to graduate this year. A government prepares water shortage response as El Nino threat looms. Vanuatu joins Pacific customs leaders to strengthen border security. PSC raises concerns over government remuneration tribunal amendment. Flag display rules put public transport operators at risk amid World Cup fever. Good evening and welcome to Vanuatu Nightly News. I'm Kizzy Kalsakau. Leading on news tonight, the Ministry of Agriculture, Livestock, Forestry and Biosecurity conducting assessment for farm-to-public institution policy in Santo. The Ministry of Agriculture is undertaking an assessment of schools and public institutions as part of efforts to strengthen its farm-to-public institution policy. The Director General of the Ministry of Agriculture, Livestock, Forestry and Biosecurity, Timothy Tumakon, says a team of two people left for Santo this morning to gather information on food demand at schools, particularly boarding schools, to identify opportunities for local farmers to supply fresh produce directly to institutions. The team is led by renowned local chef Vusi Lai, according to DG Tumakon.
11: Leonid Vusi Lai, one member of the Vanuatu Chef Association. I got Santo, I work with them on officials, Ministry of Agriculture, trying to make an assessment on schools. No way, we bambay only me roll out farm to public institution policy, all schools, no feeding schools.
10: Mr. Tumakon says the assessment will help determine the quantity and types of agricultural products required and support plans to establish sustainable supply arrangements between farmers and public institutions.
11: And we want them to say by Ministry of Health or Ministry of Education, and we collaborate with the Ministry of Agriculture, look at our assessment. Now, we have a look now, say, school, every school, boarding school or school, only if you didn't pick in the land, no summer, one quantity now, this have a 1 week or 1 day. On one money, so then all quantity here you miss have now translate them because all contract from by you miss have giving all farmer to tell them say you farmer X Y and Z from by you fly supply school B, you farmer law area here you fly supply school C. So assessment if I come back with them all information, I believe I start making some decision, go back down law time law, set them up farm. to school food programs, no feeding some non-school now, feeding more people in the living blood.
12: It says the initiative aims to improve food security, create reliable markets for rural producers, and reduce dependence on imported food while supporting local economic development. Findings from the assessment are expected to guide future interventions under the Ministry's broader agricultural development strategy. In education, a total of 531 new Vanuatu students are expected to graduate this year under government and bilateral scholarship programs. That's according to Minister of Education, Simel Johnson. 1,387 students are currently studying under Vanuatu government scholarship program, while more than 200 others are pursuing studies overseas through bilateral arrangements, with Australia hosting the largest number of scholarship recipients. Mr. Johnson said the government has allocated more than 1.4 billion Vatu over the past 2 years to support scholarship students and is expanding opportunities through new partnerships with universities in Vietnam and a scholarship program with Papua New Guinea that will support 100 students over 5 years. He added that a new scholarship management system is being introduced to improve student monitoring, financial management and allowance payments, while a review will continue before additional students are authorized to return to study in New Caledonia following the 2024 unrest. In agriculture, the Ministry of Agriculture says Malamba Province has strong potential to expand cocoa and livestock production under the government's Island Focus Initiative. Director General Timothy Tumakon says recent consultations across Malekula and Umbrim last week identified cocoa as a major cash crop and highlighted opportunities to strengthen small livestock industries, including cattle, pigs, goats and poultry. Mr. Tumakon says the government wants to help farmers move beyond subsistence production and operate sustainable farming businesses. It stresses that future support would focus on serious farmers committed to proper management practices, adding that past government assistance had often failed because some recipients did not maintain farming operations as viable businesses. The ministry is now assessing priority interventions to boost productivity, increase livestock numbers and improve livelihoods in Malamba. In climate change, the government says it has a response plan in place to address potential water shortages as Vanuatu faces a high likelihood of El Nino conditions developing in the coming months. Water Resources Minister Rick Chamakomai told the parliament that El Nino Fund is available to support response efforts, while desalination systems, including Helper 1 vessel and 2 new drilling machines expected before July, will help provide freshwater supplies to vulnerable communities. The assurance follows an El Nino Watch declaration by Climate Change Minister Ralph Fraganvanu, warns that reduced rainfall could affect smaller islands and western parts of larger islands. MPs call for stronger preparedness measures and immediate funding support, while Prime Minister Joram Narpat says the Council of Ministers could declare a state of emergency if conditions worsen.

0: through regional maritime and aviation routes. Discussions are focusing on strengthening intelligence sharing, maritime enforcement, digital transformation, and customs capacity across the Pacific. Organizers say closer regional cooperation is essential as criminal networks become increasingly sophisticated and trade and passenger movements continue to grow. The conference also provides an opportunity for Vanuatu and other Pacific nations to work with international partners on improving border management systems while supporting legitimate trade, government revenue collection, and economic development across the region. In PSC, the Public Service Commission PSC has expressed a strong concern over recent amendments to the Government Remuneration Tribunal GRT passed by Parliament, warning that the changes could undermine the independence of the public service system. The Commission claims the amendment increases political influence over salary structures and comes amid ongoing debate over remuneration levels for political appointees, including first political advisors, who it says are being paid at levels similar to director generals, despite not being part of the formal public service hierarchy. The PSC further warned that expanding the Council of Ministers' role in remuneration decisions risks weakening transparency, accountability, and neutrality within government institutions. And the end, a little-known transport regulation could see public transport operators in Vanuatu fined for displaying international flags on their vehicles. Despite growing World Cup excitement across the country, buses and taxis in Port Vila and other areas have been decorated with flags and stickers supporting teams such as Brazil, Argentina, England, France, Portugal, and others. But the Public Land Transport Standards Order number 2019 of 2020 prohibits the display of any flags on public transport vehicles, with offenders facing fines of up to 5,000 Vatu. The issue has sparked debate among drivers and the public, with some calling for exemptions during the tournament, arguing that flag displays are a harmless expression of support. Others say enforcement of the rules should be relaxed for the duration of the World Cup, while authorities have yet to confirm whether the regulation will be strictly enforced or temporarily eased during the ongoing celebrations of World Cup 2026 FIFA in Vanuatu. Well, that conclude our Vanuatu Nightly News. But you can still follow VNN through Buzz SoundCloud, Buzz Facebook page, our website www.buzzonline.vu, Capital FM 107, and Radio New Zealand Melanesian Update RNZ Pacific. I'm Kizzy Kalsakel. A very good night.
1: And have now Melanesian Update program, Nikoroi Hawkins. Thank you to Mas for tuning in. Come, Yusa Kasim Okata, up-to-date news and current affairs, lo website, lo mifala, rnzi.com, and mifala stop too, lo Facebook and lo Twitter, just search him at RNZ Pacific.
2: Singer, composer and music teacher Denzel Panama has been given a Pacifica conducting internship by Choirs Aotearoa New Zealand. From Niue, Denzel is already well established in that world, a current member of the National Chamber Choir, Voices New Zealand. He's also the director of senior school choirs at St Kentigan College and St Cuthbert's Schools. The aim of this internship is to elevate Pacifica visibility in choral music and in the community. Kia ora, Denzel.
3: Kia ora, thank you for having me.
2: Now, tell me about this internship and congratulations on getting it. What will it involve?
3: So I'll be working alongside the directors of the National Choir, so that's the Academy Choir, the National Secondary Students Choir, the National Youth Choir, and Voices New Zealand. I'm not sure how much I'll be working alongside them at the moment, but I'm really excited to learn from them. There's amazing musicians and amazing conductors working with those groups, and I'm excited for the opportunity.
2: You studied singing and choral conducting at the University of Auckland. Can you tell me what interests you about conducting?
3: It's not even necessarily something to do with music. It's to do with the community of people. Mm. It's that when you're the conductor, you get the opportunity to bring people together and to get them to make music together and get them to do something together. And I love that part of conducting, I think, the most. I love choral music. I love singing. I've always loved singing. But the part that's most special for me is the community that you have in those rooms. I think singing together is really special, and I think it's something

0: thing that everybody should do. Everybody should be in a choir.
1: Why do you think that?
0: I think singing's really good for people. I think, you know, especially at this time, you know, there's the whole like loneliness epidemic thing, and I think that singing together is just one of those things where you can really be connected to one another in a way.
1: Mm.
0: Yeah.
1: Mm. And when it comes to conducting a choir, what are the main skills that you need to have, or what do you need to be aware of when you are conducting?
0: So in terms of the musical stuff, is you really need to know the music that you're working on, that you're teaching. In terms of the physical conducting, is you want to aid their singing as much as you can. You don't want to get in the way of what they're doing, of what your singers are doing. And so a lot of it is body language, the way that you hold yourself, the way that you move your arms. There's a real science to it, or there's a real art to it, rather. Yeah.
1: Can you explain that art and science? Maybe it's both of them, but can you explain
0: sure.
1: that a bit more?
0: It's the, you know, if you're standing in front of a choir and you're very tense and all of your muscles are really tense and your hands are really tense, your singers will read that and they will become tense themselves. And then if they're really tense, they're not going to sing as well. And so you have to find a way that is both clear in terms of where the beats are, so that's where the musical side of it comes in, but also holding yourself in a way that's not going to upset your singers or not going to make them feel more nervous or more tense than they might be otherwise.
1: Mm. Do you think that being a singer yourself helps with your conducting and vice versa?
0: Oh, definitely. I think that, you know, it's when you go to conduct something, or, you know, when I'm practicing in the mirror at home, you want your gesture, or you want the way that you're moving when you're conducting to be the thing that you would want to see if you were watching a conductor.
1: Yeah.
0: And so seeing yourself do it is really important. Yeah.
1: Was there ever a moment when you did practice in front of the mirror and think, oh, I don't look the way I think I look, or I'm not moving
0: the way I thought I looked? All the time. Even though the worst ones is like if you've been, you know, you're recording a performance, like you're with your choir.
1: Yeah.
0: And you can usually, if it's side on, or if it's from the back, and you look at your hands and you go, what on earth was I doing at that moment when I was conducting? You know, somebody said, when you're teaching conducting, it's a do as I say, not as I do thing. But sometimes you just, you know, in the heat of the performance or in the heat of the moment, you start doing things with your hands and you look back on it and you go, is that necessary or helpful to do? Yeah.
1: What are you hoping to gain from this Pacifica internship in that particular role?
0: In a way, I really want to be able to give back to other Pacifica students, and that I hope that in this role I can do that. I was in I've been in a few of the national choirs over the years, and I was really lucky in the last director of the National Youth Choir, David Squire. He really gave me the opportunity to kind of explore new language, and I arranged a song for the choir, and so I've always been very grateful for that opportunity. So my main thing is I just want to give back to that community.
1: Yeah, you've talked, you mentioned giving back there, and initially you said conducting for you is about the community, and it's about, you know, being in the community and with your community. How important is it to you for other students to see someone like yourself, a Pacifica person, taking a leadership role like this, having that visibility, and, you know, in this case, conducting?
0: I think that it's hugely important. And I think the cool thing about this role is, you know, I think I read that this is I'm the third person to have this role. But the more people see of it, and the more that they'll see themselves doing it, And it just brings such a great wealth of diversity to the podium, to the conducting teams or to the conductors of choirs in New Zealand.
1: Mm. Mm. And is conducting traditionally seen as something that feels open to the Pacifica community? Does it feel something that is accessible?
0: I don't know if I can answer that question. I feel like for me, I was really lucky that I did get to work with Pacifica conductors, and I know that in many church communities, you know, there is visibility for them. I guess maybe in this particular organisation, like for Choirs Aotearoa New Zealand, it is a new thing, and I think that it's a really cool, well, not cool, it's a really important thing for them to be encouraging.
1: I mean, it can be important and cool. Ideally,
0: yeah, that's
1: can be
0: cool
1: both.
0: And important. There
1: yeah,
0: you
1: you're very talented. You're multi. There's a few things you can do. You're a singer, composer, conductor. You're also a teacher at some of the top schools around the country. Do you have a main practice? Do you consider one of them to be your main thing, or do you enjoy one of them the most?
0: I really like singing teaching. And I bring a lot of that to the choir rehearsals. And I think in a way you have to be, especially for the high school, like I work mainly with high school age group.
1: Yeah.
0: You do have to be a singing teacher first and a conductor second. They have to know how to sing and how to sing well and how to sing in a healthy way and to produce a really good sound first. And then conducting kind of, I feel, comes sort of second to that.
1: Mm. And what do you get out of it?
0: I feel very much a part of the community. I mean, I am a teacher and there is that professional relationship that I have with my students, obviously. But seeing them, especially seeing my students, like my students in the choirs, they're each other's best friends. Like they're in rehearsal together on, you know, after school, and then they'll hang out together on the other days of the week, or they'll, you know, they're always together. It's that real bonding, and to kind of see that develop as the years go by, you know, as they get older in their high school years, is really special.
1: Mm. Mm. And you've participated in competitions like the Big Sing with these schools. Mm. What's changed in that landscape over the years?
0: The coolest thing is I think that the number of schools that are developing their choir programs is really cool. And so you're seeing a lot more schools get better with their choir programs because they're taking more time for it. And then just generally a lot more schools participating in the Big Sing.
1: Mm.
0: I think singing is great because it's very accessible. Like you don't, like if you think about like a band program, like yes, they're great things to have, but you know, instruments are very expensive and can be quite limiting for schools. But you know, singing, you just need people in a room.
1: Yeah.
0: And you know, and they can make it happen. But yeah, I think that's the biggest thing, the change that I've seen over the years is more schools are doing it and lots more schools are getting really good at it, which is really encouraging for our art form.
1: And what was your journey into singing and how did you get into it? Did it start at school for you?
0: I have always been singing. Like I started singing at home when I was like a baby. And then at church as I grew up, and then when I got to high school, I had the opportunity to go to the Big Sing as a student, and I remember really distinctly being there when I think I was in year 9, and at first I was thinking like, oh, this is really boring, but then I know, this is, it's the honest, I was 13. But I remember sitting there, and then I can't remember what school it was, but there was a school that got up and they sang something, and it was so like mesmerizing and beautiful. And from that point onwards, it was like, yeah, this is what I'm doing for the rest of my life. Yeah.
1: I love it. Big call at age 15 or thereabouts.
0: Yeah, yeah.
1: You described that performance, remembering how it made you feel. Are you now sort of chasing that kind of feeling when you're working with schools and working with choirs?
0: I think sometimes, I think I've had the opportunity to have lots of those experiences, like, you know, during over the last few years, I think that my reason for doing it has shifted more to that community vibe, is that if people are together and they're happy, and if they're in, like, that's the thing, even with the competition stuff, if they're together and they're happy and they're happy doing it, they'll work. They'll learn the notes. They'll learn the harmony. They'll work on their singing because they love doing it. I think that's really what I chase now, is just that sense that people really enjoy being together and enjoy doing what they're doing.
1: And finally, Denzel, if you had to pick a favourite song that you love working on with a choir, one piece of music, what would you pick?
0: Well, that's really hard. Right now, I'm doing a piece of music in Korean with one of my high school choirs called Monijo. And the kids love singing it, but the words are... But the title translates to I Can Never Forget You. Oh. And it's a really, really beautiful piece of music. So that's what I'm working on right now. But it's, the kids love it. I love working on it with them. And so Monijo by Hai Song Cho.
1: Has the repertoire changed over the years? Because you mentioned a Korean song. I can't imagine being in a school choir back when I was in school singing a Korean song. So has that changed and expanded the different languages over time?
0: I think so. I think people are trying to diversify what they're doing. And I think it's a really cool thing for students to, it's like a cheap way to see the world.
1: Yeah.
0: Is that you're experiencing all these languages and cultures and ideas, from the comfort of your school.
1: Yeah, yeah.
0: But I definitely think that's been a thing, is like you've seen such an increase of in the different languages. I know schools are doing things in Mandarin and Japanese and Spanish. And yeah, there's a real wide diversity of it now, which is cool.
1: Oh, great. That's awesome. Well, thank you so much, Denzel. Thank you for chatting to me.
0: Of course. Thank you so much.
1: Denzel Panama, musician who's just been given a Pacifica conducting internship by Choirs Aotearoa New Zealand.
2: 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Haere mai, and welcome.

0: RNZ News at midnight. Morena, good morning. I'm Vicky Mackay. Consumers NZ says high power prices are a mess of the country's own making. Its latest survey has found a quarter of all households are struggling to afford their monthly power bill. Paul Fuge says New Zealanders are paying fossil fuel prices for a predominantly renewable system.
1: Well, unfortunately, there's no silver bullet here. That's a big question, how you fix this, because we dug ourselves into a little bit of a hole. Our wholesale prices are the fourth highest in the world, according to the latest OECD report. And that's rapidly increased because, like I said, we are a low-cost renewable system.
0: Paul Fuge says more competition is needed, as well as greater separation between power generators and retailers. He wants to see a system that incentivises power generation and also cross-party agreement on a long-term energy strategy. The United Nations is warning the natural weather pattern El Nino is very likely to develop into one of the country's strongest on record this year. El Nino occurs when a warming of the Pacific Ocean sends a pulse of heat into the atmosphere. Here's the BBC's climate editor, Justin Rowlett.
2: El Nino's impacts vary, but it often raises the risk of drought and wildfires in the Amazon, Australia and Southeast Asia, while bringing heavier rain and potential floods to parts of the Americas. And remember, it comes as climate change has already made the planet significantly warmer. It means El Nino will, says UN Secretary General Antonio Guterres, pour fuel on the fire of a warming world. Impacts will hit even harder, travel even further, and cross borders with devastating speed, he says.
0: Two people have been killed in protests against a US-backed Ebola quarantine facility near a military base in central Kenya. The victims died in clashes with police. Demonstrators fear the facility could expose them to Ebola and claim work on the 50-bed unit is continuing, despite a High Court order suspending the project. Kenya's President William Ruto insists the facility will be safe.
3: These facilities are meant to make sure that there is proper screening, and if there is any positive identification of people who have Ebola, then immediately they are isolated, they are treated, so that we avoid any spread of the disease.
0: Mr. Ruto says he has approved the facility after a request from US President Donald Trump. Kenya's doctors' union and government watchdogs have also opposed the plan, saying it risks exposing local populations. Back home, the banking industry has been surprised by the proposed merger of Heartland Bank and TSB. The conditional agreement would see Heartland Group buy all of TSB's shares for $620 million, creating the TSB Heartland Bank. It will be the seventh largest bank in the country. Banking expert Professor Claire Matthews says the banks have well-established roots in regional New Zealand, but it will be difficult to scale up to compete with the big four Australian-owned banks. Senior Australian ministers say the government still has confidence in the AUKUS agreement. The submarine deal with the US changed this week, with Australia now set to receive three used Virginia-class submarines from the US rather than a mix of old and new. That's a Labour-led backbencher to question, or led a Labour backbencher to question, the future of the AUKUS pact, arguing Labour needs to renegotiate the deal. But Assistant Minister for Technology Andrew Charlton says that's not necessary.
4: The core elements of this deal, I think, are faithful to the original objectives, and that objective is to make sure that we put Australia's national security as our top priority, that we have the best equipment in the world to protect Australia, and that we're able to share technology with our partners.
0: The Green Party is also calling on Labour to rethink the future of the pact. US President Donald Trump has dropped his plan to create a $3 billion fund to compensate individuals claiming to be targets of political investigations by previous presidential administrations. The Department of Justice says the government will abide by a recent court ruling that temporarily halted the so-called anti-weaponization fund, despite strongly disagreeing with the decision. The fund's been widely criticized, including by Republicans, over concerns it would be used to reward Trump loyalists. And that's the news.
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0: Thank you. The short forecast from Met Service has just been updated for Wednesday, the 3rd of June. And I'm going to begin with the good news that the heavy rain warnings about the northeast of the North Island has eased. There are no warnings in force. Heavy rain warnings have now been lifted for the East Cape, Bay of Plenty, Rotorua and about Whakatane. And the heavy rain warnings for Bay of Plenty east of Whakatane, the ranges of Gisborne, Tairawhiti, north of Tokomaru Bay, they've been lifted. The rain has eased. Heavy rain warning lifted for Tongariro National Park, where the rain has eased and the warning's been lifted. So that's the good news. The forecast, hot off the press, Northland, Auckland, Waikato, Bay of Plenty, Coromandel Peninsula, you have scattered showers, some heavy clearing to fine this afternoon. Waitomo to Wellington, including the Central High Country, isolated showers, possibly heavy, clearing to fine this afternoon. Tairawhiti, Gisborne to Wairarapa, fine this morning, then becoming cloudy with a few showers, mainly in Gisborne. For Nelson and Marlborough, mainly fine, cloudy periods about the Kaikoura coast with patchy morning drizzle. And just a call out to Nelsonians who have been, particularly those in Brightwater, who have been under the weather, literally, recently over this weekend. Buller to Fiordland, mostly cloudy with isolated showers, becoming mainly fine in Buller and Grey this afternoon. Canterbury and Otago, morning and evening cloud, otherwise fine. Southland, you're mainly fine, apart from areas of morning cloud or fog, but cloudy periods and isolated showers about Stewart Island. For the Chatham Islands, there's rain, and that will then ease to occasional drizzle this morning. I'll have more news and weather again for you at 1 at 7 minutes past midnight. Good morning. And welcome to a post-King's Birthday week. I hope that you had a great weekend, and if you managed to get away, you did find some dry spots amidst the amazing intense rain in various places, which did cause havoc for some, and of course the worst crash rate and deaths on our roads over that weekend, which was just awful. So let's aim for a safer week ahead. In the middle of the working week for some already, because it's Wednesday the 3rd of June, we're going to kick off the morning with Michelle Langstone speaking last week to Paulina Lau on Culture 101, because she'd been to this year's French Film Festival and reviewed three films. She'll tell us about those shortly. Also, we're going to talk about insults in this hour at around about 20 minutes to one. Insults, perhaps a little later, but insults are nevertheless on the radar on Nights recently with Amy O'Donovan. He was discussing the negative and positive aspects of insults with Associate Professor Julia Debrez. So we'll hear about those insults in case you missed them in this hour as well. Then we have happy news at 1:15 from the BBC. No insults there. Researchers say a simple sheet of plastic is helping to prevent women dying after childbirth. The drape means blood loss, which allows doctors to provide faster treatment. Inside Out after 2 today with Nick Tipping with his tribute to Sonny Rollins, who died this week aged 95. And the Writers Festival episode 9 of Stephanie Johnson's novel, read by Nigel Collins and Judith Gibson. And then at 3:30 we go into the archives, the sporting archives. Today we are going to go back to 2021 and talk basketball with former women's NBL player Megan Compain from Whanganui. 20 minutes past 4 in our witness history, in October of 2014, millions of Indigenous women in Mexico won the right to vote and stand in elections. Today I fought for Mexico's Indigenous women to get political equality. We'll find out who that is at around 20 past 4. And Amanda Gillies presents the detail. This morning, the cars of the future are here, but an automotive expert is warning that giant touchscreens and confusing controls are putting drivers at risk. It always amazes me that, you know, people fiddling about with their phones while driving, well, in front of them, they've got this huge touchscreen on which some people can play movies. I find that mind-blowing myself. 10 minutes past midnight, my mind's real and truly ready to be blown, so we won't worry about it. Let's kick off the all-night program and welcome you aboard ahead of our first program this morning on the big screen as we're going to the French movies today. But first, this is an offering from Aradhana, singer-songwriter of Samoan and India descent, originally from Porirua in Wellington. This is She.

0: That's Aradhana, and she bringing our time to 15 minutes past midnight. Good morning and welcome to the All Night Programme. I'm Vicky Mackay with you until 5 when the First Up team take over. Let's go to the movies. Michelle Langston was the screen reviewer on Culture 101 this week just gone. She reviewed three films from this year's French Film Festival.
1: The Big Screen with Michelle Langston and a special guest today, Maple, the Border Collie and Kelpie Cross. Kia ora to you both.
2: Kia ora, or should I say bonjour.
1: Bonjour. If you hear a little jingling, that will be Maple. It but otherwise, she's sitting very quietly under the desk.
2: Sniffing all the things.
3: All the feet.
1: All the feet, all the cords. You have been at the French Film Festival. And that's, you're going to be recapping your three favourites today.
2: Oh, what a joy.
1: Let's start with A Dash of Love. I had quite a visceral feeling when I started reading about this. I thought, oh, I can imagine just how much heart this film's going to have. It's a charming debut feature from director, and it follows a pair of friends who embark on a road trip from France to Spain with the intention of finding intimacy at a brothel that accommodates their physical disabilities. And they're aided by this reluctant ex-con turned driver nurse aide in a very moving examination of intimacy, vulnerability, I guess different, also different kinds of people, and against this road trip landscape. Tell me more.
2: Honestly, this is exactly the kind of film I want to be watching at the moment. I just love the French Film Festival. This has just made me grin like an idiot, like just grinning from ear to ear. It's a deceptively simple film because there's Melanie, she's a lawyer, and she has a degenerative heart condition that means she could die at any time. She's wheelchair bound. Her best friend is Benjamin, who became a tetraplegic from an accident swimming when he was at university, and they've known each other for a long time. She hasn't told him that her health has deteriorated, and she's a lawyer who comes across this surly ex-con in her court work, and on a whim, she asks him to drive her and her best friend, after the results of a scan gone badly for her, down to Spain in his crapped out old van to take them to this brothel so she can lose her virginity, ostensibly. So that is the premise, and it just unfolds in the most beautiful, charismatic way. It is really an interchange between these three characters. Melanie's kind of quite dreamy, and she's romantic. She's in this online relationship with a guy she's never met, but she wants more. Benjamin's very retiring. He's kind of stuck. He's physically stuck in his wheelchair and stuck in his life at home with his mum and dad, who really want him to leave but feel bad asking him to.
1: Yeah.
2: And then this ex-con who's just kind of
1: curmudgeonly.
2: Really curmudgeonly, but with Byron's soul, like the heart of a poet, who's driving and just listening to their conversations. And it's got a madcap caper quality, but it's also got this, there's a beautiful unravelling of the relationship between Benjamin and Melanie that becomes quite revealing. And it's also incredibly funny. Out loud funny. Yeah. At times, verging into slapstick physical comedy because of the disabilities, but in a way that is head-on and pulls no punches, and the characters are quite deflective about it as well. Yeah. And interestingly, the lead actress in this film, Julia Piaton, she worked in a wheelchair for 3 months before she did it. She is able-bodied, and so is the guy, Quentin Dolmayer, who plays Benjamin.
1: Yeah.
2: She spent 3 months doing it, and now she has become a disability advocate because of her experience trying to get around Paris in a wheelchair. Yeah. She's like, this is not good enough, and she's come out swinging in a big way. So, I mean, honestly, just joyful and actually really romantic and a little bit sexy.
1: Oh,
2: I love the way they handled the brothel stuff.
1: Yeah.
2: It's just so charming. And this director, who I've never heard of, and it is their debut, I cannot wait to see what they do next because the direction of the actors and also the impulse of editing, the rhythm of it. It's divine.
1: Okay.
2: It's just lovely. It's just a delight. You know, when you watch a film, you're like, thank you.
1: Yeah.
2: Thank you very much. That was like a perfectly cold drink on a hot day.
1: Obviously, the brothel side of things and where they're trying to get to is the main goal. But is it a road trip film?
2: Yeah, it really is. They stop along the way. They stop in, they stop at a beach to try and go swimming, which is the first time Benjamin's been back in the water since his accident. And that yields all sort of stuff. They end up in a bowling alley with some really great people, and there's a fantastic, oh, it's just delightful. So they pop around, and they also do some illegal deliveries with the gorgeous ex-con that they're not meant to be doing. And then there's arguments and people stuck and trying to get everything that goes wrong could go wrong, but it just kind of drifts in this kind of what feels like an endless summer vibe. It's gorgeous. So yeah, Dash of Love.
1: A Dash of Love. I've only seen the trailer, but I love, just from the trailer, I love the dynamic that the three characters have.
2: It's so funny.
1: Really,
2: I loved
1: really good.
2: It.
1: Okay, A Dash of Love. Next on the list is Case 137. Now, this is set against the backdrop of the Yellow Jacket protests that people may remember in 2018 in France, the Gilets Jaunes. Case 137, it's a gripping, socially charged thriller from Dominic Moll about a police investigator assigned in a case of alleged police brutality against a young man who was then left in a critical condition after being struck by a rubber bullet during a tense demonstration in Paris.
2: I was really drawn to this. I watched the trailer and Lia Drucker, who plays the lead cop, she's just got this implacable quality. And I was like, who are you? I need to know immediately. And funnily enough, I don't know that I know any more about her by the end, but she's so compelling. And this film, oh, I've got shivers up my back, is a triumph in understatement and naturalism. It feels like you are reading a verbatim piece of a transcript of what happened during these riots. The Yellow Jacket riots were protesting on the quality of life for lower class citizens versus like the tax evasion of the rich. And it was a mess of their protests. And so against that, this character, I've lost her name in here. Sorry, I'm just so excited about it. She is an ex-cop. She was working in drugs. She has gone into the police force that investigates their own. So immediately, very unpopular. Nobody really likes them.
1: Stephanie.
2: So all the other cops are like, and including the cops union, like, you guys shouldn't be doing this. And particularly, you know, and these riots are really famous because there are over 2,000 serious injuries and deaths. And so she's kind of increasingly isolated and seemed to be persecuting her own. She's also divorced from another cop who's really against what she's doing. He's now married to another cop and they're both kind of really antagonistic. They've got a son that they share who's like, Mum, why does everybody hate the police? And she's like, if you saw the things I saw, yeah. And so a lot of it is kind of unraveled through CCTV footage that feels really current. And it's you really feel deeply for the young man at the heart of it and his family, who are sublime actor. Like, honestly, it feels like they just got the people that went through this to agree to do it. It's that naturalistic.
1: Yeah,
2: you just
1: right.
2: feel like you're in the world. It's so unperformed. You feel like you're in the room. It's really amazing piece of naturalism. It's an excellent window into the process in the establishment that's like a Mickey Mouse procedural, you know, like the police union protecting their own, police officers lying to protect each other.
1: Yeah.
2: And it's also amazing to watch the ways in which people twist truth or versions of the truth to achieve what they want. And honestly, the loopholes in policing law are the most infuriating and terrifying thing I have ever seen. And so this is based, of course, on a true story. And so you travel along in this kind of world where you're like, whoa, this is so full on. And you can kind of, it's really balanced from every side. But then at the end, there is a piece to camera from the actor playing the boy who is hurt, where he details his injuries, and that's when the film ends.
1: Right.
2: That's not a spoiler.
1: Yeah.
2: It is so profoundly haunting and sad. And I was like, oh, this has to be documentary footage. It wasn't. That's how.
1: Yeah.
2: So it's very, it's very timely. You know, questions around police brutality around the world are constantly in the media. And so watching this handled in such a non-hyped up way, in such a natural way, really hits home what's at stake, both for the people who get really hurt in these, what they're fighting for, the police force itself trying to kind of hold on to its integrity when frankly sometimes it doesn't deserve to, and the old boys club, and watching her just hold the light in the middle of it.
1: Yeah, and a really interesting position for her to be in, because she is sort of in the middle here trying to straddle both sides. And part of why she is drawn to this particular investigation is because that young boy who was hurt is from her hometown,
2: right?
1: So there's this sort of there is a work element and then there's a personal, you know, we're citizens too, and that all seems to come together.
2: And there's a line that gets crossed there, which she crosses unwittingly, and then it gets her into kind of more trouble. And so actually her wanting to just simply help and going back to the source of information to kind of get a feel, like, gets her in majorly in trouble and almost blows the entire thing. Yeah, it's so engaging. I couldn't believe when it finished. I was like, wait, what? We're done? Like, it goes like a freight train.
1: Right.
2: Excellent.
1: This was selected for the Cannes International Film Festival last year, and Leah Drucker actually won the Best Actress César for
2: performance. Very deserved. She's divine.
1: I've only seen the trailer, I haven't watched this, but it struck me that it would be interesting to see if this was an American film or an American version of the story, how different that would be.
2: I feel like it would go in the vein of A Few Good Men, like, you can't handle the truth, and everyone
1: dramatic,
2: in the courtroom, and everyone's yelling at each other, and it all just becomes this massive kind of set piece. Whereas this one, it happens in dingy offices or, like, quietly on a couch by yourself when everyone's gone to bed and no one cares about you. Yeah. You know, like, it's
1: the
2: just
1: opposite of that.
2: That really, it's, I love that. I love underplayed things that have tremendous impact, you know, because it's a huge thing that happened to this family and to so many people, and to play it so quietly means that by the end you are as devastated as they are, and you want to shout for the answers that they want to shout for.
1: Is it a heavy film? And I say that in the sense that, you know, sometimes, you know, films are going to be quite big. You sort of have to get into the vibe, you know, get ready to watch something. Does this film feel like that?
2: I don't think so, and I think that is because it's not made in a really dramatic way. So it's not heavy on you. It's not an energy vampire of a film. It's just quietly going, here's this.
1: Yeah.
2: And it may not be something you go, oh, yeah, I'll go and see this, whatever. Yeah. But actually it just pays you back for your attention, because once it gets you and it gets you within the first 5 minutes, you're in. You can't. There's just no way.
1: Amazing. That's Case 137. And finally on your list is Guru. This is a psychological thriller. This sounds interesting, where you've got Pierre Nini stars as a charismatic life coach, sellout tours, warm-natured, passionate seminars, but there's a more sinister underbelly of predation and hierarchy and control here. This sounds interesting. Tell me more.
2: Yeah, it's really great to see a spotlight come onto the wellness industry.
1: Yeah.
2: And the intersection of this film where the tension really begins is that Matt is this kind of, he's gorgeously played by Pierre Nani, very charismatic, comes down into the audiences and has these sort of touching, teachable moments with people. Of course, he's being fed on an earpiece, but he's really genuine. You're like, oh, I love you so much. And he's a real sweetie and he seems really invested. But meanwhile, there's this kind of, I guess it's kind of in the Tony Robbins model. Yeah. Ironically, I'm Not Your Guru is that really great documentary about him. Meanwhile, there's this pressure coming from the state saying, people.
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5: Hello, long you again, long one M happy stop now. Welcome long this plan half hour long news na current affairs broadcast. We come long you long ABC Radio Australia One Talk program. Today Emmy Tuesday number 2 long moon June. One time you can meet Sam Seke. Long program today by Yumi Harim. Papua New Guinea, he need long sentence in passing. Long Emmy can down in big plan mark long infant mortality. Buka Town, long autonomous region, long Bougainville, he start long Bungim Heve, long one Emmy Binogat, good plan rain, long sampler week penis. Na FIFA Football World Cup fever, he walk along come up in his long Vanuatu, one plus country where he's a very like him soccer too much. And more story by Yumi Harim behind. Now yet, EMEA Radio Australia News. One plus community public inquiry, EMEA go ahead now, long only look long this plus $368 billion AUKUS defense pact. Namel long Australia, United Kingdom, na America. This pla investigation where by go ahead long 5 plus moon by holding all public meeting long look long cost sustainability na public support long this pla agreement. Activist na former Environment Minister Peter Garrett emi chairing this pla inquiry Na mi talk all same display deal only agree long in long secret na only no been look good long in. United Nations emi holding one plus emergency meeting behind long Israel emi make him strong more on attack long in long south in Lebanon. US President Donald Trump even talk all of them. And we been talk one time Israel Prime Minister na this Hezbollah group where Iran and me support him all. Na emi talk only one bell long only stop him all this attack. Israel Prime Minister Benjamin Netanyahu and me confirm him all them. All this talk even come up. That's all. Emi talk all of them. Israel military, but emi go ahead one time operation blongen long south in Lebanon. UN talkman Stefan Dujarric emi talk all of them. Only like him by this tupla side. He stop him all this fight namel long tupla. All electric vehicle industry expert only talk all of them. All Chinese car maker or all makers blong all car long China. And by only go ahead long kissing big plus share blong Australian market import blong all this plus kind car. One plus BYD ship only call him where he got plenty thousand long old hybrid na electric car. He come up finish long here long Melbourne and he long take him advantage long big plus demand long all this plus kind car. Long one price blong fuel and me go on top through because long this America na Israeli war long Iran. Market analyst Mike Costello and me talk all them cost of living pressure and me minimum all them all people by got big interest long all this EV car. Population blong Australia and me now abrisim 28 million people. Population belong Australia, it come up long this mark long tete, according long Australian Bureau belong statistics population clock. Only predicting all of them population belong Australia by it come up long 30 million long 2031. Australia Federal Nationals backbencher Colin Boyce and me talk all of them party belonging and me definitely and me stop long big trouble. Behind long all recent polling where he saw him all same display one nation party em walk along go popular. One nation em now come up as the most popular party long Australia according long one plan Red Bridge survey where only conducting long Australian financial review. Opposition coalition belong Australia em rank number 3 one time 20% long primary vote. Prime Minister Blong Solomon Islands, emi now come up long Australia, long emi tok long site, long security, long region. This pla emi first pla visit Blong Prime Minister Machiwale behind long emi come up or some leader Blong Solomon Islands, long Mooney Gopinis. Time long Australia emi by bungim Prime Minister Anthony Albanese na all senior cabinet minister Blong in. Australia, emi like long emi making strong more walk Poroman blong in one time Solomon Islands na all Narpla country long region long one name influence blong China long Pacific I walk long go on top. Na emi bin Radio Australia News. Na now emi a orgata story long program. Papua New Guinea ino got good plan name 2 months long Pacific or long world all same one plus country where he got one plus highest infant mortality rate where he stop long mark long 31 baby is have die name long all 1,000 baby where mama I carry more only born. I'm all same na Dr. Glenn Mora, professor blong obstetrics na gynecology where Emmy head blong reproductive health long university blong Papua New Guinea School of Medicine I talk. Sampla passing I masenis long PNG I can improve mark blong all infant mortality long country. Emi talk plenty long all this baby is have die long one name all mama I carry all long house that's all. Na only no got good professional care blong house sick. Me ask him Dr. Mola long Emi make him clear more long this 31 die long every 1,000 where mama I carry all.
6: So Niblis has check him or mama long time or the bell. Suppose baby come up good law inside the bell. Sample of time baby to die inside the bell, yeah. Suppose mama got some kind of problem with a blood pressure going up or got some sick now or kissing bell, kind something or same. So baby can die inside the bell. This little baby come out now, maybe let's call him long stillbirth or same. M die penis before M come out long and I die penis inside the bell. This rate of stillbirths or kind number of stillbirths, M something or same 15 per thousand. 15 per thousand, that's 1.5%. Suppose mama no got antenatal care or Emmy got big breast signa, immunosuppressed signa, kind of same name, kissing bell, and by more. All healthy mama by less, or tumblol of 15. But average, em because you me boogie more get a mama, and by come up with some 15 per thousand or 1.5% die inside the bell. All right, next, you me looking was baby come out now. And suppose Emmy died long first month blow life blow in, or say em no come up baby too much, em just come out now, em got sick penis or em poor condition, or say em no pulling wind good, cry good, susu good. Time em come out and em died long first month blow life blow in. Maybe I call him long neonatal death. So this is the neonatal death rate. Em big blow something now, lo, how you may look out him is la mama lo time lo carrying beginning me. Suppose you mean to look out in mama good, lo time lo car in beginning ni, and baby go short wind or short lo oxygen inside lo bell lo mama lo time lo car in, and by come out lo condition where emmy hard lo, just that trango baby lo stop in. So, and by die lo first month lo life blow in. Sometimes I die lo first day lo life blow. That's very early neonatal death. Huh? So this la am not la 15. Suppose mama carrying baby la house, no got help him long time blow em got labor na this la kaine na time blow carrying and by more so sem carrying long or sem mibla look out him em good long time blow carrying labor pain long en time baby walk lock come mibla look out him good by less but average gain or sem 15 or 16 about or sem na this la 31 number come up yeah long boom long or babies are dying from the bell na one time old baby die long. Come out time close to long, or some 1 month or so behind the carrying. So, number I come up, or same, yeah, Lord, it's the 31 where now you talk, yeah?
5: Now, doctor, long Papua New Guinea, what name you think, or same, by country, any make him long down him this mark?
6: Yeah, well, lo, now yet, 60% or same, more or half, or mama, you know, so come carrying baby long. Maybe I look out him more and help me more long. Baby can come up good. 60% was a carrying baby la house, yeah. Long mama or susa or auntie or em that's all stop long. Or some rubbing back said na like him this la Mary put him some like cold water or head blowing in or lick water or drink. It's a kind help him or same old susa na auntie na mama he can walk him. But suppose problem come up. Baby start go short to inside the bell, all the nab looks have. And then baby come out, and I'm going to pull him wind good, the time him come out, all the wave, look him wind, this the baby. And then mama too, side blow mama, suppose blood pressure blow mama, I go on top, now all the nab looks have, this la. And then Mary kiss him fits. And then I die, or I lose him big, for the blood, the time to carry him, or I'm somebody infection by going said long. Road blow picking in, no baby speck blow mama, and after some days, by go sick or get on a die. Emol, Susan, auntie, and mom's about there. All the nap helping Mary, Lord, this la lame stuff carrying baby la house. So, long, suppose you me like, stop him all mama, lo die, and stop him all newborn babies, lo die, or get a mama. He must come carrying baby, long, one blah health facility where he got health workers, he stop. Where all you can look out in you good. And look, Sabe, suppose you go to rural health center, blue, local health center, blue, you, all you can look, Sabe, and asylum, you go to provincial hospital, suppose, complication, you start come up, lick, that's all, I got time long. All you can asylum, you go to provincial hospital before you die or baby die inside the bell. So that's the that has to be the main focus. So, Sam, you must look strong, Staretlo, this last. Only less than 40% long on mama was a carrying baby long health facility. Lo, this is the time of Papua New Guinea. Inside long urban areas, it's like 80 or 90%, but no rural areas, sometimes close to only 20% or something. Lord Mama say, got supervised birth in a health facility where old health worker, he can help him, this Lameri, suppose complication come up again.
5: Now, doctor, this plan, because long, you save, lo sample hap, it got custom to ya. Mama, where you got bell, you close too long, you one me a born in Pekinini, me fellows have a call him. You have to, you lose him place, now you go low ampla house somewhere or them. And contribute to this plan?
6: Yeah, yeah, true. But Los Solomon Islands, the place, yeah. Yeah, 80% Lord Mama say go long health to Karim Pekinini, yeah. Or we need me plus direct long, Papua New Guinea, we plus backside or get us. Now, custom is up the Solomons too, yeah. But some of the custom, you must change lick. He got custom or some long belief, long sangoma. You must lose him, this like custom, yeah. I'm stupid custom, sorry. Some of the custom, I'm good plus. But some of the custom, you know, good player. Yeah. So, custom in a good plus, sorry, you may change him. Yes, now, custom in a good plus, you may strong him. So, you may go ahead of 21st century now. You may not go back side of 19th century or even 20th century, no matter, you may lose him finish. Maybe like 50 years independent, yeah. Now, you may behind him some kind

0: just how much thread long was only got travel or this land now. So yeah, custom is tough, but you may must lose him some like custom or change him the click, some like custom long you may can help him reply yet long. Maybe like can stop good on this like ground, yeah.
1: I'm Dr. Glenn Mola, Professor Blong Obstetrics and Gynecology, where Emmy Head Blong Reproductive Health Long University Blong Papua New Guinea School of Medicine e Tok Tok. All residents Blong Buka Town, where headquarters Blong Autonomous Region Blong Bougainville stop Blong N Naoya, all start Long Bungim Heve alongside Long Hot Sun na Nogat Gutplarin Long Sampla Week Penis. Manager na newsman blong New Dawn FM Radio where he got base blong all long buka tu. Aloysius Laukai he report osem buka is have bungim heve long time blong drought. Long one name no got river or water supply system long end. Laukai talk all residences have using all water tank that's all so time no got rain all this blood tank is have dry na people is have suffer alongside long no got water. Let me talk New Dawn FM today walk along make him clear long all broadcast blong all two all same Dr. Alan Marat chairman blong this blood bipartisan committee he present him report blong this blood committee long Papua New Guinea parliament today. Aloysius, he talk PNC Parliament by Bung long ratification, long referendum result by come up long behind time yet, time only finish him all get a negotiation work. Me ask him Laukai long story past time, long heaven, long no got rain, long buka.
2: Long mainland Bougainville got rain, you go puna, part lo buka island, lo buka town, where me pass up long and long time, you know, got rain. Na no water ni no we talk by start lo June start this I got last week I got really grain e punan but now sunny hot sirat na me start looking people karem contena pa ne mara to one ma pi ga tank e that what I started but problem because uka I no arriba na we bare lai long all water tank na plenty water tank is happens one time rain. So, and we got people heavy now, but I come up. Joselino is happening now, landed by Sotio Mara.
1: So, Aloysius, you talk clear, or some me plus sample way, you know, come up long buka yet. You got water supply system, is up?
2: No, I got the buka town, and we rely on tank water. But plenty, line, you know, people tank, no, I think, like catchmen. Now, plenty line, use one blood tank. Now, always have finished one time rain. Rain is finished, tank two is finished. And most of now, what I people I need seven now. Me thinking in 97, it is Tablo Radio Manus, and I think that Kainel Nino, I think come up from PNG. Now, for Lombrum, US Navy, in Karimor, San Diego Rice Mill, where we play Puma Visual Water, now by Kissim. Drinking water on the other side. But Lobuka and no inaction blind information as people already long and open government says the line to a story long. People must preserving water now controlling liquid water is that.
1: So you talk all of them even got liquid rain even put down, that's all low this blood dry spell yeah along buka. Emi, how much a week or them no got rain?
2: Emo them 3 weeks. That's all one time by got digging rain. If punan is that I'm saving rain. If punan, I'm carrying that. Na, I'm no good lawara. I'm planting must remove down pipe. Lawarin testing outside for them. Now putting back to tank. And so I'm big heavy long. So saying you know, all talk 8 months or 6 or 8 months. I come up.
1: So all authority only talk one
2: them. You know, I can release from the church office the people prepare us on them, but story around things was the man, you know, by come up Nami Bikula try spell by come up Sunny or finish the booka. Nam danger is too long. All money walk in fire, not can walk in close to the house. Because once fire now we move. And by others, stop him.
1: Okay, Aloysius, me save all the same.

0: New Dawn FM e mi walk along cover em tu ya you play walk along explain me ya displa one me chairman belong displa bipartisan committee belong PNG na ABG government alongside long Bougainville walk along come up in independence ya e mi talk talk along parliament te te ya that's all I been got some confusion or something or some you not be story click long displa.
1: Yeah, this plan, people are looking for the ratification process, but first process for ratification through. And now presentation for bipartisan committee, opposition government, long Papua New Guinea, the Ram, the province of Papua New Guinea, the Chinting, the Ram. Now this plan presentation now, for come up for parliament, yeah, the presentation now, by the American time. Where ratification to through by come up law national parliament.
0: So sampla you walk along one M harem display broadcast long PNG parliament.
1: We box him link you come long parliament long monitoring activities in our parliament. Now people explain it to the people of them. Emino ratification now and presentation by bipartisan committee. Findings long all on chairman by Putin tonight or today, long parliament, long talk there long. One of findings long all along, spoke about one time in charge of Papua New Guinea, that committee around. And in a committee of long government, that's all, and opposition to this stuff inside. All of them come to law, Puka, Arawa, along Karamabin, Xintinting, the people of Lopogandin, Naturo, Natural provinces of Papua New Guinea.
0: Okay. One them you can talk all of them. One them you hire them long, maybe long people or long social media. Only talk one them long. One them way you go ahead now, yeah. Long side, long all.
1: Plenty been confused. Plenty been confused. I think of the ratification now. That's why me proper explaining long word no word. And presentation long parliamentary committee, long bipartisan committee long parliament. After that, by me, I am one time through now, by ratification, strategy come up, whereby votes, you come up for parliament, long supporting this 98% long, Bougainville long independence, or by go against long, Tintin long Bougainville.
0: That's all, you may can talk all of them, all get all people long Bougainville now, only one bell strength long, Bougainville must come up independent.
1: Yeah, only been saying one time boat long all. No one money been forcing more. What a money been go boat long like long all now. Only voting independence for Bougainville and I'm making long 2027.
0: A manager and a newsman long New Dawn FM long Bougainville Aloysius Laukai e Tok Tok.
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0: Na long old truck, antap long old tree, mo antap long old house, flag long old country, only stop fly everywhere. Hem one clear sign say fever long football World Cup is stop now ya long Vanuatu. 2026 FIFA Football World Cup by looking 48 country only play long 16 fella city long Mexico. America more Canada start long number 11 long June, custom final long number 19 long July. All supporter long football round long Vanuatu only stop rare long supporting more team where only like him long all day where he stop come. With him one colorful parade whereby he start long Port Vila long Friday. Vanuatu hem one country where he love him too much football, more excitement, he stop go on top, time all supporter, only stop rere blong stand up behind long old team blong all keta. Lea lo one bu hem historian with them Edmond Saksak, youth leader blong Black Sand community long Port Vila.
4: 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Eh? Hey, Samo, Ale, Samo.
5: Ale, le bleu, Ale, le bleu.
6: Man, he looks like a supporter blue Franis normally stab around him you naya. Is ever describe him small local community blue you low plaques and one him now hemi stop happen throughout. Misave say naya hemia every kalakala flag no more by you misave look him low or time you call a community.
4: Plaxan he come towards end lo last week. All three only stop colour lol kala finish. You may expect them say lo two lo end blo this week from by every three color. Pe mi look say maturity blo flag now yeah is tap go for blue white red no more. So mi look round even not only black sands but every narvala areas around lo pot fila mi look say everyone is that lean towards France. I think got one big something is about to happen.
6: Oh, hemi good to ma. So, you say we talk about smaller side blow, ting blue you, low side blow. How now you look him as kind fella celebration or simple football, hemi good blow, get a young fella low community.
4: Lo look me also one UT meeting, hemi by celebration, low World Cup is coming Friday, not only one time blow just celebrate from flag, hemi one time blow. Talem lo get a young fella blue me, see, all get a potential to do a blow make one difference, huh? Especially lo use some sport lo make one difference in life lo geta small time you may look him Vanuatu United the football club lo you may been go yeah been go strong you been go strong but yet lo en me win him planted 1,000 hearts lo Vanuatu so meeting say me I one of the best example where planted young fella li look only must look up to lo he help him all geta to lo sabe si you know end lo everything. You make a mistake, you still got change. Sport, you want to be big for the turning point tool, we have to help him all young.
6: You look him, say, hemi one event where he bring him every money come together, you only come together, only unite.
4: I think, say, hemi one good time, blow. You may not only celebrate the sportmanship, but hemi, you may bring him, you show him also one tool, blow. Unite him, you may. You may have make one big difference, you may have use him all kind of time, also, blow. You may build him up one something, make him one network or one something whereby he stop strong. Blow all time, blow. You may not cut space, blow all kind of negative thinking also. But you may not let him one negative thinking, he can't blow break him down before the unity where people want what we cut. Also, ma.
6: Low community, low black sun, he got together sports development where he missed up, he got all kind of sports activity or same is to happen, blow young fella?
4: He got one game one competition behemi petong competition lo this coming weekend mi look lo community blo yumi naya most yang pala only stop going to sports be plan de lo also mol adult naya only stop going to petong pick one naya lo weekend mi stop wish mo stop hope lo looking plan de all kind sport event awesome from me bring him everyone come together.
6: Thank you bye again Edmond Saksak lo time blue of a story and with him Vlalo ABC One Talk. One and bye again used to look forward lo him lo parade ya lo celebration where Mr. go ahead naya and be flex excitement where Mr. go ahead lo Port Villa.
4: I think me want them close no more pro talem say lo tape lo parade ya me with them all Narvala fans by me play left my flag lo Franis with them proud. Sabes, se baika tol sapota blo Brazil, Argentina, England, Germany, Portugal, mo plante narvala team beloteya you mean no stop fight from football you mean stop celebrate one game we join them all people every corner of the world a football emi mo pitim one game no more emi teach you me about teamwork discipline respect hard work never give up or nothing say you mean support them one team you mean everyone is have come together lo spirit lo sportsmanship lo friendship ah? Mi stop hope se lo World Cup 2026 by one all best tournament where world even look or suppose France si kasem final back again or by mi stop sing out strong se
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0: Hem Edmond Thakthak, hem youth leader blong Black Sand community long Port Vila hem historian wetem lea lowonbu. Na emia emi pinisim displa ABC Radio Australia one talk program blong tete, mi sam seke tok maki mi pla olgeta one walk mi talk. Bye bye now.
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0: RNZ Pacific News, Holokotawantok, me Koroi Hawkins. Papua New Guinea's government is being urged to prepare for El Nino, a cyclical weather event over the Pacific which brings disruptive conditions. Scientists have advised that the Pacific can expect a significant event in mid-2026. This will likely mean more than average rain for the central Pacific, while the western Pacific gets more drought. East Pacific Governor Alan Bird told Parliament that it is not something PNG should take lightly.
1: I am using this opportunity to place the government on notice and to request the Prime Minister and his front bench to start taking a serious look, and it would be wise for us to get ready for it when it does occur.
0: Previous El Nino phases have caused devastation of crops in some parts of Papua New Guinea. Meanwhile, a geographer and agriculturalist says the impacts of El Nino can be devastating for food security in the Western Pacific. Dr. Mike Burke from the Australian National University says disruptive weather, including drought and frost, come into play.
2: That is to say, a lot of forest burning, a lot of deaths, and a lot of really things you just don't expect. You know, forests where you get 4,000 millimetres a year of rain and on fire, things that, you know, just outside everyone's experience.
0: Dr. Burke says El Nino conditions can devastate crops. Penryn Island in the Cook Islands has used its last 100 litres of diesel last week and has borrowed diesel from the police patrol boat as fuel prices continue to go up in the region. Christina Persico reports.
3: The island's executive officer, Punavano, told Cook Islands News the borrowed fuel should last until their next shipment arrives at the end of the month. Power use on the island is restricted to between 6 a.m. and 10 p.m. In Samoa, kerosene is going up almost 1 tala, 96.9 sene, to 5.02 tala. Further fuel supply is scheduled to arrive in Samoa this week and in early July. Fiji's Competition and Consumer Commission says it is aware of an image circulating on social media showing fake fuel and LPG prices for this month. The actual price increases in Fiji include motor spirit going up 80, 81 or 84 cents, depending on location.
0: In Aotearoa, the AA says it's hard to predict the trajectory of fuel prices due to the volatility and unpredictability of the market. The international oil benchmark, Brent crude, has been dropping back towards the $100 a barrel mark. It fell by nearly 20% for the month of May, the biggest drop since the beginning of the COVID pandemic in March 2020. AA Principal Policy Advisor Terry Collins told the Morning Report that it's completely unknown when the price will return to levels seen before the Iran war. In related news, Consumer New Zealand says high power prices are a mess of the country's own making. Its latest survey has found a quarter of all households are struggling to afford their monthly power bill. Paul Fuge told Checkpoint New Zealanders are paying fossil fuel prices for a predominantly renewable system.
4: Well, unfortunately, there's no silver bullet here. That's a big question, how you fix this, because we dug ourselves into a little bit of a hole. Our wholesale prices are the fourth highest in the world, according to the latest OECD report. And that's rapidly increased because, like I said, we are a low-cost renewable system.
0: Paul Fuge says more competition is needed, as well as greater separation between power generators and retailers. He wants to see a system that incentivises power generation and also cross-party agreement on a long-term energy strategy. A southern right whale has this afternoon been freed from a craypot line off Stewart Island. The mammal had been tangled in the line for at least 4 days. The craypot had anchored the whale to one spot and was unable to swim away. But it's now been freed thanks to the efforts of a local fisherman, a local ferry and a boatload of whale specialists. Voter pessimism has deepened sharply in Australia, according to research and consulting firm Redbridge. Its national mood sentiment measure has dropped from minus 18 in May of 2024 to a current reading of minus 38, meaning that far more voters believe Australia is heading in the wrong direction. Redbridge director Tony Barry says an anti-establishment mood is helping to drive support for minor party One Nation.
5: A 20-point movement in 2 years is massive in research. So there's a real pessimistic mood out there. It's being fueled by economic insecurity, frustration, fueling this anti-establishment view, and One Nation represents that.
0: A Redbridge poll yesterday showed support for One Nation had climbed to 31%, higher than for any of the major parties. One of the criminal charges against veteran Australian broadcaster Alan Jones has been dropped. The ABC's Alison Buckle has more.
6: Prosecutors have withdrawn the charge in a Sydney court, less than 2 months before the former radio presenter is set to go to trial in August. Mr. Jones is now facing 26 charges, which relate to 8 complainants, including 2 counts of sexual touching. The dropped charge related to an alleged assault in which the complainant claimed Jones touched and grabbed them during an event in 2013. All proceedings with that complainant are now dismissed. The 85-year-old did not appear in court and denies all allegations against him.
0: In sport from RNZ National, a new bid to rescue Moana Pacifica has emerged with a consortium exploring plans to relocate the Super Rugby franchise to Hawaii. RNZ understands the Hawaii-based proposal is being led by what sources describe as a Los Angeles-based tech multimillionaire with Pacifica heritage who attended Stanford University. Moana Pacifica ended its season with a win over the Brumbies on Saturday in what many fear to be the club's final match. RNZ understands the Hawaii consortium still faces several hurdles, not least determining if the proposed business model is viable. The All Whites are acclimatising to high temperatures and humidity ahead of the Football World Cup in North America. The team has been in camp in Florida for nearly 10 days, getting used to temperatures in excess of 30 degrees Celsius. Midfielder Marco Staminic currently plays in Wales, but has previously played in Greece and says he'll be leaning on that experience ahead of tomorrow's warm-up game against Haiti.
7: I know kind of the methods to adjust to this heat, but yeah, it never gets easy, and I know a lot of us are playing in cold environments, especially the last month or two, so it's a big change for us, but I think we're doing well.
0: There is a possibility of thunderstorms in Fort Lauderdale, where tomorrow's game kicks off at noon. Black Ferns loose forward Kaipo Olsen-Baker has re-signed with New Zealand rugby through to the end of 2029, with 19 tests since her Black Ferns debut. Olsen-Baker says she jumped at the chance to commit to a long-term contract. That's news and sport from RNZ Pacific. There's more on our website, rnz.co.nz/Pacific.
8: Talofa lava, this is Pacific Waves from RNZ Pacific. Lo'u ingoa o Susana Swiswiki. Coming up, Samoan Language Week begins in Aotearoa while the island nation marks 64 years of independence. Also, 12 Pacifica leaders named in King's Birthday honours.
9: It's a real good reflection of all the work that's happened, you know, in the last 20 years.
8: And Moana Pacifica beat the Brumbies to end 2026 on a high. Church services marking the start of Le Vaiaso o Le Ngangana Samoa were held across Aotearoa on Sunday. An annual event on the Ministry for Pacific Peoples calendar, in 2026 Samoa Language Week runs from May 31st to Sunday, June the 6th. Moira Tule Patela went along to a church service in Poriroa.

0: Samoan Language Week also coincides each year with the country's annual Independence Day celebrations, and the combined church service in Porirua brought together different denominations within the Samoan community. It was hosted by the Congregational Christian Church of Samoa in Waitangiroa. This year's theme comes from a Samoan proverb, e afo mai maunga te tele manuia o le nuu. The Ministry of Pacific Peoples says the expression holds many meanings across Samoan communities. In essence, it reflects that the land and natural environment provide life, strength and resources for the community. The Ministry's Fa'alongova'ai explains how the themes of each language year is chosen.
1: So each of the, what we call the Faletolu, so which is Whangasā. Whangasā is a group of all the Samoan secondary school and primary teachers. There is what they call Sasia. That's all the Aonga Mata Samoan teachers. And also the Foto Malama, who are also, they're also teachers around tertiary and secondary schools as well.
0: Va'ai says the theme is rotated each year between the three teacher groups, Whangasā, Sa'asia and Fotu Malama.
1: So this year, it was assigned to Fotu Malama. And the thoughts was, how do we build from the last few years, but also to make it simple, because that's some of the feedback we've got.
0: In the 2023 New Zealand census, more than 200,000 people identified as Samoan. However, less than half that number can hold a conversation in Ngangana Samoa. But what does learning and speaking Ngangana Samoa mean to young Samoans? Here's Eleanor Sewala.
2: To me, it represents identity and heritage, as well as our connections with to our ancestors and stuff like that. I think it also means community and a sense of belonging.
0: For Christina Ta'ala, it's about more than just the language.
3: Maybe when I was little, I was heavy on like language, but I think now it's more, it's not just language, but like your identity, and like, you don't have to know the language just to identify someone, but I do think it's definitely like a big factor into the Samoan culture.
0: Both agreed that the church played a huge part in helping them learn Ngangana Samoa. Samoa's High Commissioner to New Zealand, Afamasanga Fa'amatala Upu Tolea 4, says language is a key factor in our identity.
4: I think without language, you'll lose your culture, you'll lose your identity. So I think it's very, very important that the young, particularly the young Samoans that are growing up here in New Zealand, do learn that language.
0: Samoa Language Week runs from May the 31st to Saturday, June 6th.

0: 12 Pacifica people in New Zealand have been included in this year's King's Birthday Honours. The New Zealand Royal Honours acknowledges the achievements of people who have served communities across Aotearoa. Tiana Haxton has the story.
1: Olympian Beatrice Ruini Liua Fomuina was named a Companion of the Order of New Zealand for her services to sport and governance. The former New Zealand Trade Commissioner and Consul General in New York says the honour acknowledges her journey and those that have supported her.
2: It's a real good reflection of all the work that's happened, you know, in the last 20 years, transitioning from being an athlete into the governance world and wanting to be able to contribute in spaces where you can make real impact and transition for many people.
1: When reflecting on her sporting career, Miss Fomuina says it is time for the next generation to beat her records and carve their own legacies.
2: It's wonderful to be a part of New Zealand's sporting history, and you also hope that the next generation will outdo it at some point. You know, what we've done from a sporting nation, how we've also built so many different communities because of it, because it really does encapture everything that we've done as a nation. Records are meant to be broken, so there's still time yet.
1: For some of the newly appointed members of the New Zealand Order of Merit, the honours have come as a total surprise. Tofaro Bettina O'Halloran was acknowledged for services to education and the Niuean community. As one of the first Niuean primary teachers in New Zealand and a volunteer Wangahau Niue educator, she attributed her award to those that inspired her to follow this path.
3: I'm just flabbergasted. I had never expected anything like this. It was just a surprise. I can thank the old folks who encouraged us to maintain the language because they're the ones who kept us going.
1: For the founder of Samoan fashion brand Mena Designs, the recognition feels like a testament to their success. When Tala Leomalia Filomena Loheni first taught herself to sew dresses for her own family, she never expected to one day be the owner of the first Pacific business invited to showcase at the New Zealand Fashion Week in 2007. She has since seen her brand become a household name in Oceania fashion, showcasing globally in Fiji, Japan, Canada, and the United States of America.
4: I did not expect anything. I was so surprised when I got the email. I thought, oh, my goodness. We knew the business was very successful because we sell worldwide. I feel honored and I feel humbled. And I also feel proud to be recognized.
1: For Lemalu Freddy Akoi, being honoured for services to rugby league and the community has made him reflect on his long career. At 18 years old, Mr. Akoi made his debut in the international rugby scene in 1975 before becoming the youngest Pacifica player to captain the New Zealand Kiwis at the age of 23. Now he runs the Why, Who Am I course, helping mentor young offenders through physical training and life coaching.
5: What it does show to me is that God's hand is on my life. And so it gives me great confidence and knowing that, yes, I'm on the right track. Thank you, Lord.
1: He says his many achievements are thanks to the many hands that have helped along the way.
5: The medal represents most of the fact of all the things in my life that I've done and the people that were involved with it, because you can't do it on your own. It's something that's usually required teamwork.
1: The New Zealand Royal Honours System includes three orders, the Order of New Zealand, the New Zealand Order of Merit, and the King's Service Order. Various other medals are also awarded, including the King's Service Medal, the New Zealand Antarctic Medal, and the New Zealand Distinguished Service Decoration. 178 total recipients were congratulated across New Zealand on Monday, the 1st of June. 6% were Pacific Islanders.
0: Samoa's Prime Minister says the country's youth are being used by international drug rings offering hefty paychecks. La'auli Ale Maliatoa Lewatia Schmidt finally spoke out over a week since revelations that two alleged Samoan hitmen murdered a Sydney gang boss in Vietnam. Joseph Va'a and Steve Tofa are facing possible execution in Vietnam following their televised confessions. Margot Staunton has the story.
6: Joseph Vaa has confessed to gunning down suspected coconut cartel leader Lorenzo Lamalutovia in Ho Chi Minh City on the 21st of May. Steve Tofa, also known as Tafia, has admitted being his accomplice. Tovia died at the scene while his associate Sawney Sam received serious injuries. Lauli says the media frenzy over the case has damaged Samoa's reputation. His translated comments have been voiced.
7: It's heartbreaking for the children and young people of our country who are being used because of large amounts of money.
6: He made the comments at a recent Police Academy graduation.
7: Because now the whole world is hearing about this, because of carelessness, because of lack of thoughtfulness, because of failure to protect the names of families, the names of villages, the names of parents, and above all, the good name of our government and nation.
6: Lauli warned the graduates not to succumb to corruption.
7: Take care of yourselves. Do what is right while it is your time, while you still have the opportunity.
6: The Sydney branch of the cartel reportedly broke away and declared war on the rival Alameddine gang earlier this year. The victim, Tovia, was believed to be a key figure in the local operation. The New South Wales police arrested Henry Cooper, the Sydney kingpin of the global drug syndicate, on Wednesday and seized more than 400 kilograms of methamphetamine. Meanwhile, in Samoa, the police froze the bank accounts of the accused on Wednesday, as well as four others, as their investigations into the case widen. Samoa's former police minister, Fualo Harry Schuster, told Pacific Waves he believes Vaa and Tofa were pawns in a much bigger game.
8: Definitely manipulated into doing something that they're not familiar with and naive enough to think that they could pull it off.
6: Fualo, who was police minister until the general election in Samoa last August, says they had clean records and were lured by money.
8: It's not an easy thing being lured into doing something horrible, to kill another human being. It's totally unlike us.
6: He says although the incident shocked Samoans, there was sympathy for the two.
8: The sheer thought of two local boys raised over here, steeped in our own Samoan culture, and they're asked by someone to do something this horrible. We're still mulling over it, how it came about.
6: He alleges that they had both worked at Unilay Car Rentals, a luxury car hire business that opened 4 months ago. Despite the two facing down life execution in Vietnam, Fualo says he hopes justice prevails.
8: Whatever process they have, I pray that it would be a fair trial for these boys.
6: The former police minister says the case highlights the need for Pacific Island countries to work closely to combat organised crime networks preying on small nations. In Samoa last week, the Office of the Ombudsman and the National Human Rights Institution also called for a fair trial for the men.
0: And now joining me for our Sipoti Talanoa of All the Weekend Action is our senior sports journalist, Ilie Satora. Bola Ilie, let's start in Super Rugby. How do the Fijian Joa and Moana Pacifica do in their final matches for the 2026 season?
9: The Fijian Rua and Moana Pacifica recorded mixed results as Super Rugby Pacific 2026 came to an end in Australia for them at the weekend. The Fijian Rua went down 45-24 to the Reds in Brisbane on Friday night. Moana Pacifica did one better and caused an upset in Canberra, scoring a 21-19 win over the Brumbies in a tough and fiercely contested competition. Fijian Rua head coach Glenn Jackson, who is leaving the franchise after 5 years with them since 2022, said after the game that it was a match that could have gone either way for them, but unfortunately, the team did not make use of their opportunities, lost some crucial decisions at critical times, and went down in the end. But he was proud of how the team competed against the Reds on the Reds' home ground and continued to be in the fight until the last minute of the game. Moana Pacifica surprised everyone on Saturday in Canberra. Melanie Matavao, their replacement halfback, scoring the winning try, and that was nicely converted by Patrick Pellegrini to give them a win. Moana Pacifica head coach Falongo Tanaumanga told the media later that it was a victory that will live with them for a long time, especially after the team had gone through the sad news that the club was being put into liquidation last week. And Umanga said that the challenges the players have faced over the past month, when it was revealed that they will not be playing any more in the Super Rugby competition going forward from 2027 onwards, that the players and their families were uncertain and an anxiety built for them as they continued to try and find out what their future was going to be. Umanga paid tribute to the players, their fighting spirit, their unity to keep in the fight, to keep focusing on the game and win in the end. Veteran halfback Augustine Pulu likened their situation to being in the valley and up on the mountain tops. He said, in the valley, the players had to learn a lot and they had to get together as a team, combine their fighting spirit and work together as a unit so that they could learn what they could from the experience that they've been through. And while they climb up the mountain and reach the mountaintop and look back to the valley, that they will not want to go back there. Umanga said the players will keep hanging on to their hope and faith that something will work out for them and keep Moana Pacifica moving on into the future.
0: Has there been any more update on discussions regarding Moana Pacifica?
9: Yes, there's been a lot of talks and discussions going on behind the scene. Last week, RNZ Pacific was told that there are now two options that are being looked at. One put forward by a Kanaloa consortium that is backed by a number of Pacifica Heritage former All Blacks players, including Joe Rokothoko and Jeremy Kaino, that basically wanting to buy the Moana Pacifica license. Chief Executive Officer Tracy Atiga told RNZ Pacific that they are still hopeful that they would be given the opportunity to become the operator, the owner, to manage Moana Pacifica going into the future. Whether that eventuates or not, we will find out soon when New Zealand Rugby is expected to be announcing who or what Moana Pacifica's future will be like. The other option has been discussions on getting the New Zealand government, Samoa and Tonga, partnering and getting together to manage Moana Pacifica going forward. Something similar to what had happened with the Fijian Rua, with the Fijian government and the Fiji Rugby Union buying into owning Counteract, the company that was set up to manage and operate the Fijian Rua. New Zealand Rugby has indicated that they should be making an announcement soon on what the future is going to be like, or what that arrangement will be like moving forward. RNZ Pacific has been reliably informed that Tonga, Samoa and New Zealand will be discussing Moana Pacifica in Apia this week, whether it's on Monday or Tuesday, and discussions will center around how that arrangement should look like. Tongan Prime Minister Lord Fakfanua was contacted at the weekend and asked if that was happening. Although he didn't officially state that this was something that is going to be happening, he indicated that there are going to be talks around Moana Pacifica and Pacifica rugby development, especially with the Australian government also helping out Samoa and Tonga with a big multi-million dollar program. And now with Moana Pacifica's future hanging in the balance, Winston Peters, the New Zealand Foreign Affairs Minister, indicating last week that there is good news coming, and sources have revealed that there are efforts being made to ensure that New Zealand, Samoa and Tonga do come up with a plan that will move Moana Pacifica into the future. What that plan will be, on who does take over Moana Pacifica, or what Super Rugby is going to be like moving forward into 2027, that is something that we will have to wait and see. And there is indication that an announcement should be made by the end of this week.
0: Spain hosted the second leg of the seventh series. Who won there, and how did our Pacifica teams do at the event?
9: Yes, disappointing news coming out of Spain this morning. The Fijiana women's seventh team finished seventh at the event, winning 14-5 over Spain in their qualifier, earlier losing to Australia in the quarterfinals. The men's team finished fourth, losing to Argentina 28-17 in the third place playoff. The men's team had earlier lost to Spain in the semi-final after having defeated New Zealand 40-0 in their quarter-final game. New Zealand were also disappointing, their men's team finishing fifth in the men's competition and the women's team finishing third in the women's competition after having lost to Australia 28-26 in the semi-finals, which meant that New Zealand were not making it into the final. In the finals, Australia won double titles at the event when they won both the men and the women's competition. Australia defeated South Africa in the men's final, which was a tough game. After they were down 14-0 at one time, they came back to beat South Africa 26-19 in a thrilling men's final in Valladolid. And that ensures that they are in the running for the top title when the tournament moves to Bordeaux in France this week. The women's team, without Madison Levi, defeated USA 27-14 in the final to claim their first title win in the Sevens Championship heading into France for the last event this week. New Zealand came back to win third place with Kelsey Tenetti scoring 5 tries in a 50-14 victory over Canada.
0: That's Pacific Waves for today. For all episodes, head over to rnz.co.nz/Pacific. 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
7: Big fella, hello through and welcome everyone talk lo Melanesia Update. Me Koroi Hawkins, lo program today by me look lo samfala o the big fella stories around the region and behind by me go lo team lo Buzz FM lo Vanuatu. RNZ Pacific News lo pigeon, me Koroi Hawkins. Tuan fala Pacifica people lo New Zealand ot have been receiving awards lo King's Birthday honors lo this year. Ot honors ot acknowledging people who have been serving communities and recognizing ot achievements bloketa. Honors system, him including three fala orders, Order of New Zealand, New Zealand Order of Merit, within King's Service Order. Other various medals were also awarded, including King's Service Medal, New Zealand Antarctic Medal, within New Zealand Distinguished Service Decoration. 178 total recipients were congratulated across New Zealand. One outlawed 12 fellow Pacifica people were recognized, Emi Lemalu Freddy Ankoi, where Emi appointed one of our member blow New Zealand Order of Merit for Services Law Rugby League with them community. Mr. Ankoi, Emi make him debut blow him international rugby scene law 1975, time Emi 18 years old, before him become up youngest Pacifica player for captaining New Zealand Kiwis, age blow 23. This time Emi run him Why, Who Am I course, for helping mentor young offenders through physical training with him life coaching. And he said, Staka achievements, so kata thanks, lo Staka hands, we have been helping him along the way. One for Papua New Guinea MP, and he warned that country, and he must look save and ready for a transnational crime. Kari Jufa, member of Law Oro Province, and he tell him MPs, law and order, and he fundamental problem, where he hold him PNG bike. Hemi highlighting growing threat for transnational crime, particularly of the drug trade, where hemi been surged through the Pacific region. Mr. Jufa, hemi say hemi might surprise him stuck up people how established this for a problem hemi stop inside law PNG. Kari Jufa, hemi say proceeds for transnational crime hemi often channeled inside law legitimate businesses. Police Los Samo have been carrying out 20 fella drug raids over the last 4 months. Just over 100 grams of methamphetamine have been seized, as well as firearms, marijuana, with him drug utensils. 55 people okata been charged. Okata church service at Makem Start Plo Le Vayaso or Le Ngangana Samoa or Samoan Language Week have been held across lo New Zealand lo Sunday. Theme lo this year, hemi come from one fala Samoan proverb, where hemi mean him from high mountains or blessings blo village ota kam. Ministry blo Pacific Peoples Fa Long Mwai, hemi said that group hemi responsible for this year's theme, ota keen for keep him simple, behind ota herem feedback from community. Samoan Language Week hemi run from May 31st, kasim Saturday, June number 6. Labour leader, hemi say National Party, hemi need for clarifying position, blo him, law New Zealand nuclear free status. What comments had come behind that New Zealand Defence Minister Chris Benk and Italian for a journalist Lo Shangri-La Security Talks Lo Singapore that New Zealand and should get one for a conversation about him stance blame on nuclear powered submarines given Australia and been purchasing several or some part law AUKUS agreement. Labour Chris Hipkins and his National Party have been like for get rid of nuclear free policy for years and given it recent comments by Prime Minister on nuclear energy, clarification have needed. One for our spokesperson for Prime Minister have said New Zealand nuclear free policy have no change and Bahemi no change. Foreign Minister of Iran have downplayed what reports slow progress blown for a potential peace deal with the United States. U.S. President Donald Trump have reportedly sent him to Iran on harsher peace terms after some reports suggesting one for a deal might be made. Iran Parliamentary Speaker Ilya Lash outlawed American negotiators and tell him no garam trust loketa and him should not put him any trust lota tok or promise loketa. Iran Foreign Minister Abbas Araghchi and he said that reporting minim little until one fella deal hemi reached. And Los Sport Warriors are far from discouraged despite what losing now top of the table NRL Rugby League clash Blocatello Panthers last night. Panthers ought to have been 1-20-18, but Warriors coach Andrew Webster hemi said performance Blocata hemi on point. Result hemi keeping Warriors the second place low ladder. When we head inside Luanfala by next weekend. And Moana Pacifica halfback Augustine Pulu, and we say experienced players who had been going through the last month, and we been making Oketa stronger individuals. Moana Pacifica Ota might have played last ever Super Rugby game Blokata with him team in liquidation. Talk after 21-19 win Blokata over Brumbies Lo Canberra Lo Saturday night. Pulu, and we say that odd players odd lanem stuck something throughout Luanfala difficult season. Discussions law saving blow future blow club hemi ongoing. Hem now Nation Sport Le Pigeon from RNZ Pacific. And hem now some for Okata top stories lo here today from RNZ Pacific. This time the hemi join him now team from Buzz FM Lo Vanuatu.
10: Internet headlines. Malamba farmers urged to commercialise livestock and cocoa production. 531 scholarship students expected to graduate this year. A government prepares water shortage response as El Nino threat looms. Vanuatu joins Pacific customs leaders to strengthen border security. PSC raises concerns over government remuneration tribunal amendment. Flag display rules put public transport operators at risk amid World Cup fever. Good evening and welcome to Vanuatu Nightly News. I'm Kizzy Kalsakau. Leading on news tonight, the Ministry of Agriculture, Livestock, Forestry and Biosecurity conducting assessment for farm-to-public institution policy in Santo. The Ministry of Agriculture is undertaking an assessment of schools and public institutions as part of efforts to strengthen its farm-to-public institution policy. The Director General of the Ministry of Agriculture, Livestock, Forestry and Biosecurity, Timothy Tomakon, says a team of two people left for Santo this morning to gather information on food demand at schools, particularly boarding schools, to identify opportunities for local farmers to supply fresh produce directly to institutions. The team is led by renowned local chef Vusin Lai, according to DG Tumakon.
11: Leonid Vusin Lai, what I'm one member of the Vanuatu Chef Association. I got an article, Santo, I work with them on officials, the Ministry of Agriculture, I try and make an assessment on schools, no way, where Bambay only me roll them out farm to public institution policy, all schools, no feeding schools.
10: Mr. Tumakon says the assessment will help determine the quantity and types of agricultural products required and support plans to establish sustainable supply arrangements between farmers and public institutions.
11: And we want them to say by Ministry of Health or Ministry of Education, and we collaborate with the Ministry of Agriculture, look at them at assessment. Yeah? Now, we must have a look now, say, school, every school, boarding school or school, only for them, picking in the land, want them quantity now, this have a car 1 week or 1 day. On one money, but then on quantity here, you may have now translate them because on contract, by you may have given on farmer, blah, tell them say, you farmer X, Y, and Z, by you fly supply school B, you farmer, blah, area here, you fly supply school C. So, assessment, if I come back with them all information, I'm going to make them some decision, go back down, blah, try and blah, set them up farm to school food programs, feeding some non-school now, feeding more beginning evening.
12: It says the initiative aims to improve food security, create reliable markets for rural producers, and reduce dependence on imported food while supporting local economic development. Findings from the assessment are expected to guide future interventions under the Ministry's broader agricultural development strategy. In education, a total of 531 new Vanuatu students are expected to graduate this year under government and bilateral scholarship programs. That's according to Minister of Education, Simel Johnson. 1,387 students are currently studying under Vanuatu government scholarship program, while more than 200 others are pursuing studies overseas through bilateral arrangements, with Australia hosting the largest number of scholarship recipients. Mr. Johnson said the government has allocated more than 1.4 billion Vatu over the past 2 years to support scholarship students and is expanding opportunities through new partnerships with universities in Vietnam and a scholarship program with Papua New Guinea that will support 100 students over 5 years. He added that a new scholarship management system is being introduced to improve student monitoring, financial management and allowance payments, while a review will continue before additional students are authorised to return to study in New Caledonia following the 2024 unrest. In agriculture, the Ministry of Agriculture says Malamba Province has strong potential to expand cocoa and livestock production under the government's Island Focus Initiative. Director General Timothy Tumakon says recent consultations across Malekula and Umbrim last week identified cocoa as a major cash crop and highlighted opportunities to strengthen small livestock industries, including cattle, pigs, goats and poultry. Mr. Tumakon says the government wants to help farmers move beyond subsistence production and operate sustainable farming businesses. It stresses that future support would focus on serious farmers committed to proper management practices, adding that past government assistance had often failed because some recipients did not maintain farming operations as viable businesses. The ministry is now assessing priority interventions to boost productivity, increase livestock numbers and improve livelihoods in Malamba. In climate change, the government says it has a response plan in place to address potential water shortages as Vanuatu faces a high likelihood of El Nino conditions developing in the coming months. Water Resources Minister Rick Chamakomai told the parliament that El Nino Fund is available to support response efforts, while desalination systems, including Helper 1 vessel and 2 new drilling machines expected before July, will help provide freshwater supplies to vulnerable communities. The assurance follows an El Nino Watch declaration by Climate Change Minister Ratfragen Vanu, warns that reduced rainfall could affect smaller islands and western parts of larger islands. MPs call for stronger preparedness measures and immediate funding support, while Prime Minister Joram Narpot says the Council of Ministers could declare a state of emergency if conditions worsen. The government is also working with development partners on desalination projects to strengthen water security and reduce the impact of prolonged dry conditions. In other news, Vanuatu is taking part in the 28th annual conference of the Oceania Customs Organization in Fiji this week, joining customs leaders from 24 Pacific administrations to discuss regional border security, trade facilitation, and the fight against transnational crime. The 3-day conference comes as Pacific countries face growing threats from drug trafficking, customs fraud, human trafficking, environmental crime, and the smuggling of prohibited goods through regional maritime and aviation routes. Discussions are focusing on strengthening intelligence sharing, maritime enforcement, digital transformation, and customs capacity across the Pacific. Organizers say closer regional cooperation is essential as criminal networks become increasingly sophisticated and trade and passenger movements continue to grow. The conference also provides an opportunity for Vanuatu and other Pacific nations to work with international partners on improving border management systems while supporting legitimate trade, government revenue collection and economic development across the region. In PSC, the Public Service Commission PSC

0: The PSC further warned that expanding the Council of Ministers' role in remuneration decisions risks weakening transparency, accountability and neutrality within government institutions. And the end, a little-known transport regulation could see public transport operators in Vanuatu fined for displaying international flags on their vehicles. Despite growing World Cup excitement across the country, buses and taxis in Port Vila and other areas have been decorated with flags and stickers supporting teams such as Brazil, Argentina, England, France, Portugal, and others. But the Public Land Transport Standards Order number 2019 of 2020 prohibits the display of any flags on public transport vehicles, with offenders facing fines of up to 5,000 vatu. The issue has sparked debate among drivers and the public, with some calling for exemptions during the tournament, arguing that flag displays are a harmless expression of support. Others say enforcement of the rule should be relaxed for the duration of the World Cup, while authorities have yet to confirm whether the regulation will be strictly enforced or temporarily eased during the ongoing celebrations of World Cup 2026 FIFA in Vanuatu. Well, that concludes our Vanuatu Daily News. But you can still follow VNN through Buzz SoundCloud, Buzz Facebook page, our website www.buzzonline.vu, Capital FM 107, and Radio New Zealand Melanesian Update Aaron's Pacific. I'm Kizzy Kalsakau. A very good night.
1: And have now Melanesian Update Program, Nikoroi Hawkins. Thank you to Mas for tuning in. Come, Yusa Kasim Okata, up-to-date news and current affairs, lo website blomifala, rnzi.com, and mifala stop too, lo Facebook and lo Twitter, just search him at RNZ Pacific.
2: Come Together is a supergroup of Aotearoa's most acclaimed and award-winning rock musicians joining forces to perform some of the world's most classic albums. Think everything from Brothers in Arms to Rumours and Abbey Road to Dark Side of the Moon. This time, they're coming together to with their take on Bruce Springsteen's Born to Run, with their first gig on Friday night at Christchurch's Town Hall. Then they're at the Wellington St James this Friday before the Civic in Auckland this coming Saturday. Well, part of the Come Together lineup is lead vocalist from Kiwi metal legends Devilskin. Kia ora, Jenny. How are you?
3: Hi, good, thank you.
2: Can you tell me about this Come Together gig? You'll be performing Springsteen. What is the audience in for?
3: Well, we're doing the Born to Run album, the whole thing pretty much, and then sort of more rarities, I guess, a bit of best of and kind of like some B-sides and a real treat. It's sounding very good.
2: Oh, good. Sharing the stage with some pretty heavy hitters, including John Toogood. What is it that you enjoy about doing these sorts of gigs?
3: I enjoy learning the songs. Like, we get given the songs to sing, and for me, it's just like, when I learn them, I like to try and get every little bit that he does, you know, or the artist, every little thing that you wouldn't really think of. I like to try and make sure I include that. But also, just when I'm learning the songs, I'm also learning more about the artist. Like one of the songs that I'm singing, I only knew it because Patti Smith had sung it.
2: Oh.
3: And I didn't realise that Bruce Springsteen had actually written it.
2: Yeah, yeah.
3: So I was like, oh.
2: Can you give me an example of when you say, you know, that some of the details you're trying to get, the things that people might not think of or even notice?
3: Just like little bits, like, you know, in between songs, little like, ahs and ahs. I don't know. I'm very particular.
2: Yeah, yeah. I mean, this is far from what, you know, what you usually do for Devil's Skin. What's the difference, I guess, when you're up there performing songs, you know, that are decades old from a classic album versus when you're performing your own work and to your own fan base?
3: With doing this sort of stuff, I'm trying to get into that character of, I guess, being someone else.
2: Yeah.
3: And there's also the aspect of we dress up, sort of try and dress up suited to the genre of music or the year, maybe sort of which album we're doing. Whereas Devilskin, it's everything's me and I'm very, very comfortable, whereas this is kind of stepping out of my comfort zone a bit.
2: Yeah.
3: It's just trying to dial into that, being that artist.
2: Mm.

0: It's a lot of fun. I love it.
1: And can you tell me a bit about your journey? Because, you know, a lot of professional singers may have taken singing lessons from a young age and then move into pop and, you know, maybe even opera, going down that classical route. Can you tell me how you got into music and metal?
0: Well, pretty much grew up listening to a lot of my dad's music. Like, he was always playing music in the car, so a lot of Iron Maiden, a lot of Judas Priest, Dio, and I used to like to imitate the voices, you know, that sort of thing. But myself, I've never had singing lessons. I still feel like at 41, I'm still learning. Everything's a learning, yeah, learning curve. So, I kind of fell into it, I guess. I started listening to a lot of new metal stuff when I was at high school. So a lot of Deftones and, you know, Korn and that sort of thing. And that's when I was just like, oh, I want to be in a band because I want to do that. So, I kind of just fell into it.
1: Is it true that you're a pretty shy kid?
0: Yeah, oh, absolutely.
1: And so at what point did you find that you were comfortable with the mic?
0: I don't know. Like, I still get really nervous going on stage, but sometimes you just become this other person on stage. Like, a lot of people, when they meet me in real life, they think I'm this person that they see on stage because I'm so out there and loud and that sort of thing, but I'm actually the complete opposite. I'm actually quiet and pretty reserved. So it's just, I guess, it was kind of like once you get on stage, you become this different person. You've gone into this different world of being someone else, and it's just a lot of fun to do, and yeah, hence why I'm still doing it.
1: Kind of like, yeah, putting on a mask, I imagine.
0: Yeah.
1: A lot of people assume that with metal that the screaming is just screaming, but there's actually a technique to it. Can you explain the technique?
0: I mean, for myself, it was just something I was able to do when I was a teenager, and I've kind of gone from there. And, I mean, these days I can do a lot more sort of heated vocals, but yeah, there's a technique called fry screaming. I'm not completely familiar with it. Like, I met a lot of kids from Rock Quest last year, and they were asking me about how I got into doing fry screaming. I'm like, oh, I don't even know. I just kind of started doing it. So it's, yeah, I know there's better ways to do it, but I'm just kind of lazy and I haven't really looked into it. So I just do what I've done all these years.
1: I guess, like, what part of your voice are you using? Because how do you make sure that you don't damage your voice or hurt your voice?
0: Yeah. Bit of throat, bit of it's coming from the gut sort of thing. and I tend to breathe a lot through my singing as well to be able to hold a lot of these big notes. Yeah, it's like I said, I'm still learning and I'm still trying to improve every year. So. Yeah.
1: And I guess what happens to your voice do you ever get it wrong? You know, do you ever feel like, oh, I shouldn't be using that part of my voice, or does that ever happen?
0: Oh, yeah. I mean, not always feeling 100%. There's things I literally wouldn't do, and I know that doing certain things would be a lot harder. And then, yeah, once again, just be hard on my voice, which would make me lose my voice a lot quicker.
1: What kinds of things would those be that you wouldn't try and attempt?
0: Just not too much sort of heated singing.
1: Sort of
0: putting a bit of rasp on your voice, especially when there's already a little bit, you know, there's probably a bit there if you're sick. But even just nights when I'm not feeling, like, I get fatigued a lot, and sometimes it's just not going to happen as it should.
1: When you say heated singing, what do you mean?
0: So just putting a bit more raspiness on the notes, and it tends to be sort of a lot of the bigger notes that I do, or the higher notes.
1: Mm-hmm.
0: Just a bit more rock.
1: And in terms of you mentioned like fatigue and obviously, you know, if people get sick, that will affect your voice as singers. How do you manage the physical side of the role, the job, I guess, the demand on that end?
0: Well, for the last few years, literally, it's just been adrenaline taken over. But I've been working with someone this year to just help with, you know, a lot of that physical stuff. Because especially when I tour, it does get very, very demanding on my body.
1: Yeah.
0: I've also just been diagnosed with osteoarthritis of my jaw, so I've got to do a few things differently now. Well, actually, a lot of things differently now. But yeah, it's just trying to look after yourself, and it's also, you know, everything's got to be down to a T. Like I've given up drinking a lot of alcohol, I've cut right down on caffeine, I've tried to make sure that sleep is my main priority and there's nothing going to be upsetting that sort of thing.
1: Yeah.
0: The more tired you are, the worse your voice is going to sound the next day.
1: Have you had to become stricter over the years?
0: Yeah, definitely. I found last year, because I was doing a lot more shows, and then I was finding that every month I was getting sick. And then I got hit pretty badly last year with a double ear infection that, and I still had to sort of push through a lot of these shows. So I made sure that this year was going to be a year that I really, really pulled back on a lot of things. But yeah, definitely over the years I've been quite strict, but I've definitely gotten stricter because I want to be able to do my best on stage.
1: Yeah. And one song that you've released is called Endo, and it's about your own battle with endometriosis. What was the response that you got to that?
0: Yeah, it was huge. We released that, and then we actually went over to Europe and did a tour with Hailstorm. And so this was back in 2018. And I literally had women coming up to me, and I couldn't really understand them, because a lot of the time they were, this was like in Germany and in Spain and stuff like that, and they're just thanking me for writing a song about this,
1: this
0: condition, because it's obviously a lot of women have it worldwide and it's still not really recognised.
1: Yeah.
0: I feel like there's a lot of women that go to GPs and don't get the help they need, or yeah. A lot of women fighting for a diagnosis of endometriosis. So, I think it's good to have something like that out there. Gives people hope.
1: Yeah, yeah. And are you still doing Ruben the Road Safety Bear, teaching
0: yes.
1: kids about road safety?
0: Yep.
1: Where do you do that?
0: I live in Hamilton, so it's based out of the Waikato Regional Council, but we do travel around the North Island, sort of all the way down to Tūrangi and then up to the Coromandel.
1: Yeah.
0: So, yeah.
1: How did you get into that?
0: There was a job up, and I was just kind of wanting something to do to fill in the time.
1: Yeah.
0: Also, have a mortgage, so, you know.
1: The realities of being an artist.
0: Yeah, pretty
1: the
0: much.
1: The other side of it. Yeah.
0: Yep.
1: And I'm going to do that thing where I'm asking you to pick your favourite song from the Born to Run album, if you can.
0: Oh, I think I'm going to have to go with Thunder Road, because, yeah, that's definitely one of the ones I'm doing, and I've just really got into it. It's a beautiful song. It builds up, and, yeah.
1: Awesome.
0: I think I'm going to go Thunder Road. There you go.
1: Awesome. Thank you so much, Jenny, and thank you for chatting to me.
0: Cool, thank you.
1: Jenny Skulander from Devil Skin, who's part of the Come Together tour at the moment.
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We're now closing on this frequency. Our transmission will continue in a few moments on 7440 kHz in the 41-metre band. Retune now to 7440 kHz in the 41-metre band. This is New Zealand.

0: RNZ News at 2. Morena, good morning. I'm Vicky Mackay. The Labour leader says his party's not ready to release its policies, saying it doesn't want to make promises it can't keep. Chris Hipkin says Labour's policies will be formulated following the government's budget, which was delivered last week. He says the party's policies will be deliverable.
1: I think Kiwis have had enough of big promises that aren't delivered on, and I'm not going to do that.
0: Chris Hipkin says the cost of living, jobs, health and homes will be priorities for Labour. Amnesty International's campaign director says New Zealand needs to catch up to other nations when it comes to policing the online world. Amnesty is one of the signatories of an open letter calling for an independent regulator to deal with fake scams, frauds, violent extremism and misinformation on digital platforms. Lisa Wood says New Zealand doesn't want to be the only country with no online protection.
2: If you've got countries that have this regulation, what we don't want platforms doing is thinking we really need to concentrate on the safety of those people rather than the people here in Aotearoa.
0: Other signatories to the letter say every sector is grappling with the rising fraud, extremist content, brand misuse and customer harm. The head of the United Nations says the world must treat the new phase of the weather pattern El Nino as an urgent climate warning. Antonio Guterres says it would pour fuel on the fire of a warming globe. UN climate experts say preparations are needed for a potentially strong El Nino event with an 80% chance of conditions developing in the next few months. The BBC's Ambarasan Itirajan reports.
3: El Nino is one of the most powerful forces shaping the planet's weather, a warming of the tropical Pacific that sends a pulse of ocean heat into the atmosphere, pushing up global temperatures and potentially disrupting the patterns of heat, rainfall and storms around the world. It comes as climate change has already made the planet significantly warmer. It means El Nino will, says UN Secretary General Antonio Guterres, pour fuel on the fire of a warming world. Impacts will hit even harder and cross borders with devastating speed, he says.
0: And a meteorologist says if Wellingtonians are sweating overnight, it's for a reason. Met Service says the first official days of winter have seen record-breaking highs, with temperatures peaking at close to 20 degrees in the capital. Lewis Ferris says Wellington has hit 19.8 and 19.9 degrees over the past 2 days, almost a degree and a half higher than the previous daily maximum for June, recorded in 1971. He says that's unusual.
4: A temperature in the high 19s for Wellington in June is very rare. The average daily maximum is around about 12, 13 degrees. To see an average daily temperature around that sort of 19, 20 would be more looking at March.
0: Lewis Ferris says it's been warm for most of the country, with temperatures well above average for June. That's the news, and weather is next.
5: I'm Susie Ferguson on 9 to Noon today. Oranga Tamariki's new chief executive, Amanda Malu, on preventing child abuse and closing gaps in the system. Military veteran Brad Poulter's memoir looks at masculinity in our armed forces. Dave Wilson plays some resistance songs still used today, and Irish-born writer Sharon Martin's debut novel explores the plight of abandoned wives at the height of the Troubles. That's on 9 to noon on RNZ National.
0: To the short forecast from Met Service to midnight Wednesday the 3rd of June for Northland, Auckland, Waikato, Bay of Plenty and Coromandel Peninsula. Scattered showers, some heavy, clearing to fine this afternoon. Waitomo to Wellington, including the central high country, isolated showers, possibly heavy, clearing to fine this afternoon. To Gisborne to Wairarapa, fine this morning, then becoming cloudy with a few showers, mainly in Gisborne. Nelson and Marlborough, you're mainly fine. There are cloudy periods about the Kaikoura coast with patchy morning drizzle. Buller to Fiordland, mostly cloudy with isolated showers, becoming mainly fine in Buller and in Grey this afternoon. Canterbury and Otago, you have morning and evening cloud, otherwise it's fine. Southland's mainly fine, apart from areas of morning cloud or fog, but cloudy periods and isolated showers about Stewart Island. And in the Chatham Islands, rain, then easing to occasional drizzle this morning. And a reminder that the warnings are no longer in force Heavy rain has been lifted for Bay of Plenty, Rotorua and Whakatane, and the heavy rain warning lifted also for Bay of Plenty, east of Whakatane, also the ranges of Gisborne, Tairawhiti, north of Tokomaru Bay. A front over East Cape is moving away to the east, the rain has eased, all warnings and watches now lifted on the North Island, just so that you are aware of that. It's 2:05 on RNZ National. Here's Nick Tipping with an Inside Out special as he looks at the death of Sunning Rowland, and that is now.

You're listening to Inside Out. I'm Nick Tipping. Tonight's program is spilt around one of the few musicians who genuinely changed the language of jazz, the great tenor saxophonist, Sonny Rollins, who died this week at the age of 95. Rollins was called the saxophone colossus, but what made him really extraordinary wasn't just the sound, although that huge grainy tenor tone was unmistakable. It was really the way he thought in music. Nobody really improvised quite like Sonny Rollins. His solos could be playful, argumentative, philosophical, hilarious, or ferociously intense, sometimes all within a single chorus. He could take the smallest melodic fragment and turn it into an entire architecture of invention. He was famously restless. At the height of his fame in 1959, he was dissatisfied with his own playing, so walked away from performing and spent more than 2 years practicing on New York's Williamsburg Bridge, searching for something deeper in the music. His career stretched from the bebop era into the 20th century, and he played with giants like Miles Davis, Thelonious Monk, and Max Roach, but he always sounded, this is the hallmark of a great jazz musician, always sounded completely like himself. So tonight we hear Sonny Rollins across some of the defining recordings of his career. The Calypso Joy of St. Thomas from Saxophone Colossus, the lyrical restraint of Yesterdays with Coleman Hawkins, that wide open western swagger of I'm an Old Cowhand, and the authority of his blues playing on Blue 7, which is a performance still studied today. Let's start with Sonny Rollins in 1956, Tommy Flanagan, Doug Watkins and Max Roach playing St. Thomas.

That's Sonny Rollins from the album Saxophone Colossus, 1956, playing St. Thomas with Tommy Flanagan, Doug Watkins and Max Roach. Sonny Rollins passed away this week. Let's hear from Sonny Rollins when he teamed up with Coleman Hawkins, who was really his idol. They teamed up in 1963 and recorded an album called Sonny Meets Hawk. The first time, it was actually not quite the first time they had played together. They'd appeared on stage together briefly that same year in 1963 at the Newport Jazz Festival, but this was the first time they'd entered a recording studio together. Coleman Hawkins is himself, but Sonny Rollins is really quite avant-garde in contrast with Coleman Hawkins. Here they are on Jerome Kern's Yesterdays.

Sonny Rollins and Coleman Hawkins on Jerome Kern's Yesterdays. That's from the album Sonny Meets Hawk. You're listening to Inside Out. I'm Nate Tipping, and I'm paying tribute today to Sonny Rollins, a great tenor saxophonist who died this week at the age of 95. In 1957, Sonny Rollins went into the studio with Ray Brown and Shirley Mann, bass player and drummer, neither of whom had previously played or recorded with Sonny Rollins. This was also the first time he recorded an album with only bass and drums, no chordal instruments, so no piano or guitar. The album's called Way Out West, and it's a tribute to Sonny Rollins' lifelong love of Western films. Now, the three musicians were so busy that recording began at 3 a.m. in the studio because their schedules wouldn't allow anything else. The producer, Lester Koenig, said at 7 a.m. after 4 hours of intense concentration, during which they recorded half the album, after that, Sonny said, "I'm hot now," meaning I'm ready to go. Shirley Mann had been up for 24 hours and said, "Man, I feel like playing." Ray Brown, who was equally tired and had a studio call for that same afternoon, just smiled. Here are the three of them on Johnny Mercer's I'm an Old Cowhand.

Sonny Rollins with Ray Brown and Shirley Mann on the 1957 album Way Out West with Johnny Mercer's I'm an Old Cowhand. I'm paying tribute to the great Sonny Rollins, who died this past week, aged 95, and left an indelible mark on jazz. One of those ways he left his mark was by using the smallest amount of melodic material to the greatest effect. In classical music, that's called minimalism. But the way Sonny Rollins did it was he took one little melodic idea and constructed a whole huge solo out of it. The solo he plays on this track, Blue Seven, his own tune from the album Saxophone Colossus, was so impressive that Gunther Schuller, who's a music researcher as well as composer and performer, wrote an entire essay in 1958, just a couple of years later, hailing it as a groundbreaking example of thematic improvisation. Here's Sonny Rollins and band from the album Saxophone Colossus with Blue Seven.

Sonny Rollins with his band, Tommy Flanagan, Doug Watkins and Max Roach, from the album Saxophone Colossus, and that mammoth improvisation on his own blues, Blue 7. Well, Sonny Rollins, as well as being a master improviser, was also a little bit mercurial sometimes. His album A Night at the Village Vanguard, which is a live recording from November 3rd, 1957, includes Sonny playing with two different rhythm sections, two different combinations of bass player and drummer, because between the first set and the evening set, he fired the first lot and brought in the second lot. Here's a track featuring the second lot of musicians, Wilbur Ware and Elvin Jones, bass and drums respectively, and you can hear the sizzling energy on this Dizzy Gillespie tune called Woody and You.

It is Sonny Rollins with Wilbur Ware and Elvin Jones from A Night at the Village Vanguard, recorded in November 1957, playing Dizzy Gillespie's tune Woody and You. I've been paying tribute on Inside Out today to Sonny Rollins, who passed away this week at the age of 95. Musician who really left an incredible legacy, an indelible mark, as I said earlier, on jazz history and the sound of jazz. I want to finish with a track from the album The Bridge, featuring guitarist Jim Hall, bass player Bob Cranshaw, and Ben Riley playing the drums. This is the tune Sonny Rollins apparently loved all the way from childhood. I'm Nick Tipping, you're listening to Inside Out. Here's Sonny Rollins with Without a Song.

And that was Inside Out, presented by Nick Tipping for RNZ National. RIP Sonny Rollins. It's on the automated text response. If you text all night to 2101, you will get it on the all night response. Just click on that, scroll down to tonight's Inside Out program. We're going to the news with no less a luminary than the gorgeous, gorgeous Nora Jones and Don't Know Why. In the meantime, Sally, thank you for your eloquent text. Jimmy, I'm riding a very different horse tonight.

0: RNZ News at 3. Morena, good morning. I'm Vicky Mackay. The Hastings mayor says a new law will see councils lose expert advice on big financial decisions. The government is changing the law to ensure only elected councillors can vote on council committees, meaning other members like iwi representatives would lose their voting rights. Many councils appoint independent chairs to audit and at-risk committees, and the government confirmed they're also affected. Hastings Mayor Wendy Sholem says they offer crucial expertise and ensure proper scrutiny which protects ratepayers. She intends to write to Local Government Minister Simon Watts expressing her concern. A former Defence Minister is pushing back on comments made by the US Defence Secretary, who says New Zealand is freeloading off their military. New Zealand's defence spending is aiming for a steady rise to 2% of GDP, while Pete Hegseth says the US would like to see spending up to 3.5%. Former Defence Minister Wayne Mapp says many nations in Asia Pacific will not match what the US is looking for.
1: This particular administration in the United States, that is, you know, how long are they going to be around for with that level of expectation?
0: And that was former Defence Minister Wayne Mapp. And Florida has become the first US state to sue OpenAI over the design and safety of the company. And Florida has become the first US state to sue OpenAI over the design and safety of the company's artificial intelligence chatbot, ChatGPT. The lawsuit alleges OpenAI and its CEO, Sam Altman, are endangering children, aiding and abetting mass shooters, and coaxing users into suicide as the company pursues profit. Florida's Attorney General James Uthmeyer, who brought the case, accused OpenAI of repeatedly ignoring safety warnings.
2: Endangering our kids and deceiving parents into believing that this application is safe for use. It's clearly not. People are getting hurt, parents are getting deceived, and they need to pay for it. So today we're going to send a message to OpenAI. Get ready for a fight, and there's not one more important than this right now.
0: OpenAI denies the claims and says it's put in place industry-leading protections and policies. The World Meteorological Organization is warning that the natural weather pattern El Nino is very likely to develop into one of the strongest on record this year. The rare Super El Nino is expected to cause surging global temperatures and extreme weather around the world. The phenomenon occurs when a warming of the tropical Pacific Ocean sends a pulse of heat into the atmosphere. It could have a major humanitarian impact, damaging crops and driving up world food prices. At the French Tennis Open, the clay courts of Roland Garros were transformed into a complex geopolitical chessboard today as they produced a French Open semi-final lineup featuring a number of emotionally charged matches in the shadow of Russia's war on Ukraine. Marta Kostyuk defeated fellow Ukrainian Elena Svitolina 6-3, 2-6, 6-2 on court Philippe Chatrier to book a semi-final against 19-year-old Russian Mira Andreeva, who earlier dismantled Romania's Sorana Kirstia 6-love, 6-3. The other side of the draw also carries political overtones, with the Russian invasion of Ukraine now in its fifth year. World number one, Arina Sabalenka of Belarus, faces Russian Diana Schneider, whose compatriot Anna Kalinskaya takes on Poland's Maja Chawalinska. Belarusian and Russian players are competing under neutral flags on the WTA Tour and at the Grand Slams. The teenager Andreeva says she's focusing on how to win her semi-final against Kostyuk. And that's the news.
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4: Qantas flight had to be diverted after a passenger reportedly bit a flight attendant.
5: I have heard reports that this person was in fact a New Zealander.
4: Oh, you pinch Russell Crowe, you pinch Crowded House, you pinch Pavlova, and then when there's some feral on a flight, it's, he's a Kiwi.
3: Get the full picture on Midday Report with me, Guy and Espiner.
0: Thank you, Guy. And the short forecast from Met Service to midnight, Rapa Wednesday, the 3rd of June. Northland, Auckland, Waikato, Bay of Plenty and Coromandel Peninsula. Scattered showers, some heavy clearing to fine this afternoon. Waitomo to Wellington, including the Central High Country. Isolated showers, possibly heavy, clearing to fine this afternoon. Tairawhiti, Gisborne to Wairarapa. Fine this morning, then becoming cloudy with a few showers, mainly in Gisborne. Nelson and Marlborough, you're mainly fine. There are cloudy periods about the Kaikoura coast with patchy morning drizzle. Buller to Fiordland, mostly cloudy with isolated showers, becoming mainly fine in Buller and in Grey this afternoon. For Canterbury and Otago, morning and evening cloud, otherwise fine. Southland, you're mainly fine, apart from areas of morning cloud or fog, but cloudy periods and isolated showers about Stewart Island. And in the Chatham Islands, there's rain, and that will ease to occasional drizzle this morning. It is coming up 6 minutes past three on RNZ National 101 FM. To those of you who've just arrived, good morning and welcome to the all-night party. We are up to the business end of the morning, mid-morning, for us here, halfway there on the all-night programme, to the Writers Festival, episode 9 from Stephanie Johnson's novel, read by Nigel Collins and Judith Gibson. Today, Ray is feeling the pressure with one day till the Oceania Writers Festival opens in today's reading.
6: Three hours into the 5.5 hour flight to Hong Kong, Adash considers himself one of the luckiest men on the planet for the simple reason that he fits perfectly into 78B. It's as if the economy class seat has been designed to accommodate him above all others, to fit the line of his back, to cushion his head and provide elevated and elegant rest for his arms. In Hong Kong, he has a stopover. It had taken some organising with Ray Mackay. "I'll pay for it," he had said. "Any extra costs?" It's a mid-range hotel with an infinity pool on the roof, which he avails himself of soon after arriving. Then he will ring the closeted Chinese writer he had the affair with at the Adelaide Festival. Why not? Invite him for an evening away from his wife. But in the pool, he doesn't think about him at all. But how it was when he first fell in love with swimming. How he'd learned in the pool of a boy from school whose mother taught them both to swim. Adash's parents were proud of the friendship, a wealthy white boy from a large house in a nearby leafy suburb. And his friend's parents were proud of their son's association with Adash. It was proof of the humanitarian, non-racist side of their right-wing politics. As he swims up and down the hotel pool, catching glimpses of the surrounding towers lit up in the murky dusk, he thinks about this childhood friend and wonders what became of him. Held to his face, the striped hotel towel smells baked and meaty, and he wonders why it is that as he matured and made new friends, he never had another of such mutual delight as that childhood mate. Then his eye falls on the cover of the book read by the only other pool user. It is his own. The man hadn't been there when Adash stepped into the tepid water, but he is now, in a short yellow silk robe, his hairless legs extended along the sun chair, his face obscured by the book's cover. The UK edition, with Ganesha pink and pot-bellied and carrying a furled black umbrella. In the lift down to his room, he gives thanks that he wasn't recognised, that the man had been reading so avidly he hadn't lifted his eyes from the text. It occurs to him then that if he wins the opus, he will be recognised more often. As he stands at the high, filmy windows, he has a second realisation connected with the first, and that is that he doesn't want to win. He couldn't care less. He doesn't need the prize money. It's enough to be shortlisted, to be riding into his hometown trailing clouds of glory. Besides, and in addition, wouldn't he have been told by now if he'd won? They must let the winner know so that he, or possibly she, has time to write a gracious victory speech. A knock on the door. Without thinking, without even looking through the spy hole, Adash opens it. His book, again, held open at the author photograph on the inside cover, and the blonde man in the yellow silk robe announcing from behind it, This is you, isn't it? There was nothing for it but to invite him in and let one thing lead to another, which took his mind away from his previous concerns and meant that when he took his flight the following morning onto his final destination, he was more relaxed and happy than he had been for a long time. His companion for the night was not only a swimmer, he had removed a pair of skimpy bathers, but also had the most ridiculous schoolboy sense of humour. He was well off, well travelled, in Hong Kong on a buyer's trip for a famous men's fashion label based in Milan, which he said he owned. Adash decided to believe him. If this was being recognised, then it wasn't so bad. It was a great pleasure, especially since they agreed to arrange to see one another again in the near future.
7: It was Merle's idea for Ray to take the next-door flat to Jacinta's, since she still believed in the mythological feminist utopia where women looked out for each other. "Almost 10 p.m., said the little clock on the dash of her car as she parked it on a filthy winter night and sloshed her way towards the shared front porch. So far, though, it mostly wasn't in Jacinta's nature to do so, and also not very fair. Jacinta had been doing all the helping. It was the difference between being unemployed, Jacinta, and working more than full-time hours, Ray. And Ray supposed she should once again offer financial recompense, despite Jacinta saying it would interfere with her benefit. There was no sound of children's voices, and when Jacinta finally came to the door, she seemed half asleep, her hair tousled and clothes rumpled. "Sorry," said Ray, stepping inside. "The kids are asleep." Jacinta led her into the front room. "We went next door and got the mattresses off their beds and put them on the twins' floor." "Hey, look." On top of the piano was a bottle, wearing one of those instant chill jackets, and beside it, a plate of cheese and crackers. Mum champagne. How could she afford that? Ray wondered again. "To celebrate. Day one today, wasn't it? The school's programme. Big opening night tomorrow, Jacinta, and I really need to get some sleep." But Jacinta was enthusiastically twisting the wire clasp on the cork. "Oh, don't. It'll be a waste." Bop. The two glasses filled to the brim, and Jacinta raised a toast. "To the festival. May it be the best yet." "Least she can do is spend half an hour with a neighbour. Her neighbour and childminder. And she less of a friend than Jacinta would like her to be." "How did it go?" Jacinta sat down on the sofa and patted the place beside her. "Oh, great. Busloads of enthusiastic kids." Jacinta's eyes were shining, genuinely pleased for her, Ray realised, as she watched her down her champagne and pour another. "Sorry," Jacinta said. "Been hanging out for it. Just before Jazz and I broke up, I promised her I wouldn't drink alone anymore." "You've broken up again?" Jacinta nodded, unusually dry-eyed. "Oh, yeah, for good this time. We're so unsuited. She's not interested in books and writing like I am." Ray had a bad feeling, a premonition, a sense growing daily, more finely honed that a request was coming. "You didn't move on my suggestion? A panel on self-published writers? I suggested it to you weeks ago, remember? Did you ever think about it?" "Please don't, Jazz." "Do what? Put the pressure on. It was too late. I suggested you contact Ripeka at the Fringe. Self-publishing is the way of the future and should be in the main programme. Well, there are all sorts of interesting things in the Fringe." Ray was thinking of Liu Wah in particular. Jacinta was glaring at her. "Like what? B-list shit?" "No, there are some very accomplished writers on the list." The phone started ringing in the flat next door, only just audible over the heavy rain. Ray stood up to go to answer it. "You can't go yet. I have to tell you. I'm going to put my novel, Heart of Ice, on the web any day now." The phone rang on. "Ray, I expect it to have wide appeal, at least 500 hits in the first few days. Jesus, some of those poets of yours have smaller print runs. The phone was still ringing. Don't worry about it, said Jacinta. It's been ringing all night. All night? Oh, no. Jacinta! Ray headed for the door. It could be anything. A writer stuck at customs. Her mother in hospital with a heart attack. I'm not your bloody secretary. Jacinta was standing up as if she was going to follow her, a full glass wavering. Do I have to answer the frigging phone on top of everything else? The phone stopped. But Ray stayed at the door. Her head pushed forward, shoulders slumped. She felt paralysed, a fly in the web. We'd better shift the kids, she said after a moment. It's pissing down. They can stay here. I'll send them home for breakfast. Thank you. I really appreciate it. Well, it would be nice if there was something coming back the other way. You could have put me in the festival. Me and the other self-published novelists. There must be hundreds of us. Ray nodded. There were. The flat was cold and empty. There'd been no time to unpack properly. Ray went to the phone. 5 messages. The first 3 were silent, only the click of a phone being replaced and the caller's long number not one she recognised. Hello, Ray, began the 4th message. A man, a German. I hope it is all right for me to be ringing you at your home. I thought I might catch you there with the time difference, and your mobile doesn't seem to be working. There was a pause while the caller spoke to someone else, presumably in the same room, in another language. Chinese? Chinese, with a strong German accent. I am Gert Richter. I have been corresponding with you on behalf of Liu Hua and his invitation to the Oceania Festival. We have a problem. His visa has been revoked at the last minute. His transit visa through the United States. As you know, he was booked to travel through Los Angeles, since the other way could have been difficult for him. But it seems the Americans had a problem with it too. Ring me when you receive this message, should you wish. I am sorry to be the bearer of bad news. I will be in touch with Wang. Click. Ray put the phone down. The empty flat swam around her, and she had suddenly, from nowhere, a bad case of hiccups. Why would the Americans refuse him a transit visa? The nearest carton offered a seat, and she sank down onto it. The phone began ringing again. Oh, Ray, it is Zhu Wang. I left you a message. Wang, oh, thank you for calling. She struggles upright, tried to focus. Oh, the man in Germany with the Liu Hua. You've heard the news? Yes. You know, I am not at all surprised. I am surprised that we got this far. I, Ray said, a lump rising in her throat, not a hiccup this time. She pictured Wang at the other end of the line, his anxious face and sad eyes. It had been a mistake to get him involved, to think for a moment she could do this brave, foolish thing. There was a silence before his gentle voice said her name again, asked if she was there, if she was all right, before he began to talk about what he would do now. He would republish the ad in the newspaper, but this time stamped with cancelled, and then he would set to work on an article on why the writer's visit was prevented. But that would be speculative, said Ray. How will you know? How can you find out the facts? The facts are staring us in the face. Try not to worry, dear Ray. We can't be all guns blazing, etc. There is much we have to accept in the world. We are lucky to live in this beautiful country where it is possible to speak your mind and stay out of trouble. Yes. Ray didn't want him to ring off. She searched for something to say, but he was talking again, telling her that he was coming into the festival venue tomorrow evening. He said he would come to find her afterwards, and if she was not too busy, they could have a drink together. It was past midnight. Half a sleeping tablet and into bed. Turn it all off.
0: Oh, great, isn't it? Beautifully written. And that was, or we have been listening to, The Writers Festival, Episode 9, by Stephanie Johnson, read by Judith Gibson and Nigel Collins. And the story will continue tomorrow morning. Now, if you would like to listen again to that episode, you can text story, just the word story, nothing else, story to 2101, and you will get the episode 9 to listen at your leisure, or share with a friend who might be listening with you but not staying up late. It is 21 minutes past 3 on RNZ National 101 FM. That's not all we have in this hour. Megan Compayne is coming along. Megan Compayne is a former WNBA basketball player from Whanganui, and the indoor game. She's taken Whanganui, born and raised, and she's been all over the world with her basketball. It's come from the archives this morning, and we will be replaying that in around about 8 minutes' time. I sing of silences as golden as the sun and as sweet as moonbeams on lovers. With love from Sarah to the brokenhearted and the lonely. Thank you, Sarah, very much indeed. That's like a warm hug. Thank you very much indeed. I appreciate that, and I'm sure our listeners do too. Sarah is our resident wordsmith in the middle of the night sometimes when she's awake. She proffers up an ode for us. At 22 minutes past three, I think we'll launch into Marae Kura from Whirimako Black.

0: Summer Waipara and that beautiful, sweet, sweet voice, Sunshine on the Water from the 2014 album Fill Up the Silence. Whiremākau Black before that with Maraikura, the most acclaimed New Zealand and prolific te reo singer and accomplished composer. Whiremākau Black aspiring to see the fruition of her waiata being accessed on the international market and bringing the heightened awareness to the status of Māori and Māori language worldwide. It is 3:30. It is time now to launch into our archive, our sporting archive this morning, for Spectrum, the basketball, the indoor game, which has taken Whanganui born and raised Megan Compain all over the world, including competing in the 2000 and 2004 Olympic Games. But she also made history as the youngest player to be selected for the Women's National Basketball Association, or WNBA, the counterpart to the NBA in the United States. Megan's also had her fair share of interactions with some legendary players. She spoke about it with Sonia Lee and talked about her impressive career way back in 2021.
1: When you show up and you get kitted out from head to toe and you don't have to bring your own socks and sneakers, and that was what it was like in the NBA.
2: Kia ora, I'm Sonia Yee and you're listening to Eyewitness. And this is Megan Compain.
1: And it was this feeling of pride, actually.
2: Today she works in advertising as a director at a boutique agency called 81 in central Wellington. I headed up to meet her at the office, walking past a kitchen cum bar lined with colourful bottles of gin, some old school video games are in a corner, and the sound and smell of freshly brewing coffee. Now, basketball has taken Whanganui born and raised Megan Compain all over the world. She competed in the 2000 and 2004 Olympic Games, but in this story, we're focusing on how she made history as the youngest player and the only New Zealander to be selected for the Women's National Basketball Association, the counterpart to the NBA in the United States.
3: The latest chapter in the history of women's sports, the debut of the WNBA.
2: And you'd expect she was born with a basketball in her hands.
1: But it wasn't until I was about 13 that I picked up a basketball. My form teacher was the basketball coach, so he said, come along. My cousins were very good basketball players, and I kind of looked up to them. My brother always gives me absolute crap for this. He reckons he's the one that got me into basketball. He likes to claim it. We played a little bit of hoops outside, normal stuff that kids do.
2: And Megan has always been athletic. She did gymnastics and competed in national and regional competitions, but she quit when she was about 14, realising she was just far too tall. And like many Kiwi girls, she played netball. But there was something about basketball that just felt right.
1: The passion and the love grew from standing in magazine stores and literally flicking through magazines, basketball magazines, to know who was doing what, and the NBA players, and learning from people that went to the States and taped games, and Michael Jordan's Come Fly With Me came out and somebody you knew had it on tape, and it just became, you know, religious. You watched it before you went on a tournament or played for your school. And I think one night a week on a Thursday night at about 10:30 they played one NBA basketball game. So you just had this hunger for more, and the only way to get more was to go over there. So when someone gave me that opportunity, I jumped at it and had the support of mum and dad.
2: Even though she was young, she says it was an easy decision at the time.
1: My dad had an accident when he was really young, and my mum basically became caregiver, and we all care about each other, but it was probably easy to leave because it was really tough at home. And tough at home and tough living in Whanganui. I just had bigger dreams than that.
2: Is it hard to have big dreams in a small town, though?
1: I think so, but it also gives you motivation. Yeah, if I had have grown up in Wellington or Auckland, I probably wouldn't have been as ready to, you know, run to the other side of the world to see what the world was made out of.
2: So, as a wide-eyed 16-year-old, Megan took the risk to head overseas. She had her career mapped out in her head. Go for a year, return to New Zealand, finish high school and become a PE teacher. Well, that's the advice the guidance counsellors gave her anyway, because there weren't many avenues for people who wanted to play sports. Once she touched down in the States, aside from her Kiwi accent, it was clear there was a difference between her and the other players.
1: Here in New Zealand, I was tall, I was always played inside, and as soon as I got to the States, I wasn't tall anymore, I was pretty average. Get to the States, I had to completely change my position because I was one of the, you know, shorter ones on the court at 5'9".
2: Megan got offered her first scholarship in high school in a tiny town.
1: Cape May Courthouse, the town, Middle Township was the school, very much in the kind of north of the northern states, but the tension, racial tension, was massive.
2: Megan has flowing dark hair and olive skin. She's a blend of Pākehā, mixed with Samoan and African-American heritage on her dad's side. In New Zealand, she considered herself brown. In the States, they saw her as white.
1: So it's a very different mindset shift. A lot of racial tension in high school. It was the early 90s. The Rodney King situation had just happened in LA. There was a lot of tension in a lot of places in the States, and that place in particular had quite a bit of bad racial tension.
4: So then how does that come into play when you're going to compete in a sport that's predominantly African-American?
1: Yeah, it was interesting because I managed to become a bit of a chameleon. I got along with the white girls on the team and had a lot of really good friends who were the black girls on the team. I was able to bridge a gap a little bit.
2: So Megan spent 2 years in high school in the United States before being picked up by recruiters for college.
1: When I saw the big schools where you were in the middle of nowhere and basically the school's bigger than Whanganui population itself, I knew very quickly that I wanted to go to a small school in a big city. But then the other decision making was what was the best basketball program for me. I committed to a school that was in Philadelphia called St. Joseph's University. So it wasn't an Ivy League school, but it was a private school. Back then the tuition would have been, and this was all covered, the tuition alone would have cost about $35,000 a year. Now it would be up over 100 per annum. In my senior year, I got Player of the Year.
2: And during this time, Megan watched one of basketball's greatest legends come into being. A young Kobe Bryant was on the cusp of superstardom.
1: I knew him as a kid, so he grew up basically across the street from our college, and he used to train in our gym.
4: He was younger than you?
1: Yeah, he was four years younger, 3 years, and you could tell then he was a talent. He was a high school kid, and you'd have a chat to him, and I've watched personally what happened when he was finishing his high school year. He declared himself eligible for the NBA. He signed a multi-million-dollar endorsement deal with Adidas, and then he got drafted into the NBA and traded to LA.
2: Over the course of his career, he played for 20 years with the Los Angeles Lakers and is considered one of the top players in basketball history.
1: And this whole persona of this person who was a really nice kid transitioned into this gonna be like bratty superstar. It was funny because we used to laugh. It was like, so once you declare yourself eligible for the NBA, you can't park your car in a car park anymore. You know, you just sort of drive up and leave it in the front of like a valet. All of a sudden it became really, really sunny inside and he had to wear his sunglasses. But he was still just Kid Kobe, and none of the, you know, the rest of the pressure kind of around him at that point.
2: We'll come back to Megan's contact with players like Kobe in just a bit, because this is where history takes a turn for women in basketball. In April 1996, while Megan was in her senior year of university, the announcement came through that the NBA were going to form a women's league called the WNBA.
1: Before that, there was really no professional outlet for women's basketball in the States. Players, if they wanted to continue their career, went to Europe. So when we found out that the WNBA was going to be created, you know, you've got 300 Division I schools in the States with 12 players on each team. So every one of them would be, you know, with players that have aspirations. And then consider all of the top professionals that are playing overseas. So that my first year in the league, there were players that, if you know women's basketball, they're the Venus Williams and the Serena Williams of women's basketball. It was Lisa Leslie coming home to play, Cheryl Swoops, Cynthia Cooper, Dawn Staley, you know, players that played for the USA women's team, icons in the sport. They were the professionals in the league. So this was us going, the WNBA is starting out with 8 teams. There's going to be 12 players on each roster.
2: And there were already some obvious picks for the league, which meant fewer places were up for grabs. So he next thought,
1: you know, who am I? Like this 5'9" lightweighters and, you know, not strong compared to them, senior that had aspirations to play in the WNBA as well.
2: Megan was competing against much taller athletes who'd been playing all their lives. It felt like a long shot.
1: They had a draft and the first 10 spots were drafted in from those eight teams. So that was the top players playing internationally that weren't in college, then it was the top seniors that were coming out of college. Every team kept two spots open for open trials. So that was my only avenue in. My head coach, Steph Gaitney, at the time from my college, she supported me financially and physically getting me around the country to go to these trials. So there was only myself and one other of my teammates that were going for it. We went down to Charlotte, North Carolina for our first trial, then flew out to Utah for my second trial, and then came back and trialed in New York City for the New York team.
4: Now remember, this is the first ever year of the Women's NBA, and the tension is high.
1: 300 to 400 girls competing for two spots.
2: So players are put to the test.
1: And basically just a weekend of, you know, doing some drills, checking you out, height, weight, how fast can you sprint, how high can you jump, and then play. You know, you've got to kind of wrestle off your own teammates to showcase what you can do. The scouts and the coaches from those NBA teams at that time needed to whittle down what two players out of that group were going to go.
2: But for any player vying for a spot in the NBA, most have their sights set on particular teams.
1: The WNBA or the NBA announced the teams.
5: Hi everyone, I'm Val Ackerman, president of the WNBA. With the first pick in the 1997 WNBA draft,
1: it was the New York Liberty and the Los Angeles Sparks, these amazing cities. And we all joked about it. We're like, you know, anywhere but Utah would probably be all right. You could definitely make do in Phoenix. That'd be kind of cool. Sacramento, right by San Francisco. That'd be cool. Utah, not so much.
2: And a few days later, Megan was about to make it into WNBA history.
1: And then that night of my graduation, the Utah team called me and told me I'd made it.
4: So how did you feel in that moment?
1: Oh, surreal, absolute buzzy.
2: Even if Utah wasn't your top pick.
1: So I think 2 days later I was on a plane back out to Utah. We had African-American players, an awesome Russian player, and then a handful, three of us were white.
2: And Utah was an eye-opener for this young Kiwi. In research by Utah University, close to 90% of the population of the city is white American or European, and at least 50% of the population are Mormon.
1: Supposedly, there is a belief in the Book of Mormon that black people don't have souls, so they're not real people. That's quite challenging, particularly when you're playing with world-class athletes who are African-American. But the excitement around a league that was attached to such an iconic league in itself, the NBA, got people excited. It was played in the summer where there was a little bit of a downtime for sports, so they got the formula right. They

0: So they were pretty big time back in the day anyway, because Utah was a good team.
1: Now, when you're in an environment like the NBA, you're socialising with other players. Again, Megan found herself crossing paths with Kobe Bryant.
0: And he would have been training for the summer leading into his rookie year, going out to LA. And there was about a month where I came back to Philadelphia after the WNBA season to train, and he was training, and there was no one else really around because it was summer. So it was sometimes just him and me in the gym, in the weight room, with his little trainer who was with him till the end.
1: Kobe passed away in a tragic helicopter accident in January 2020, an event that shook the basketball world.
2: Five-time NBA champion, former league MVP, Kobe Bryant died.
3: Before that text exchange, the helicopter had already crashed. Investigators have yet to determine.
4: Very sad news to tell the sports world. The LA Times is reporting that retired Los Angeles Lakers basketball star Kobe Bryant has been killed in a helicopter crash. It happened this morning.
0: He's another one that will go down in that, well, was he a brat or was he just competitive? And you can't question that he was an unbelievable athlete with a drive to win, and he did. So he did all that and inspired generations.
1: Speaking of legends, Megan was courtside at one of Michael Jordan's games in 1997, referred to as the flu game.
5: This Jordan arriving about 2 hours ago. He is suffering from flu-like symptoms.
1: According to a documentary released last year called The Last Dance, Jordan had been struck by food poisoning, although no one really knew at the time.
0: We were at that game, the Utah Stars team, because that was our announcement to an introduction. We had just started training, we'd come together, and so at halftime of the Bulls and Jazz game, we went on half court and got introduced to the crowd, which was a massive thrill as well. We had courtside seats, and then after the game, we had parked our cars in the normal player car park area behind security at the stadium. So to get out to the cars, we had to walk back through the tunnel underneath. And so we're going in the back of house and walking through, and literally Michael Jordan's walking towards me with his, two medical staff from the team holding him up. He'd just come from the press conference. Or going to the press conference, either way, but he was visibly nothing to him, and he'd just won the game for them. So you can't help walking past Michael Jordan and getting this like heart in your throat type moment. You just get so starstruck.
1: Megan also crossed paths with Canadian player Steve Nash, who today is the head coach for the Brooklyn Nets. Nash is an 8-time All-Star and a 7-time All-NBA, who was also nicknamed two-time for being chosen 2 years in a row for MVP, Most Valuable Player.
6: Steve Nash. He is some player. He is some basketball.
7: Unbelievable assist. 14 assists now for Nash.
0: He was just cool, and that kind of floppy hair Canadian playing basketball out in California. He'd just finished his rookie year. He was a year ahead of me at school, and I actually had a little crush on him when he was in college, because I'd seen him at the dunk contest and the three-point shootout the year before. He was in Utah for summer league, so he was playing for the Suns, and it's when a bunch of the rookies and the off-contract players come together and they play for roster spots. So we were just bowling down to the stadium to watch these NBA players vie for teams and stuff.
1: So one thing led to another. Look, they basically checked each other out across a crowded stadium.
0: Literally, him sitting across on the bench, he was asking if I wanted to come over, and we had a chat, and he invited me to a party. And I went, and then I quickly left. I had a boyfriend in Philadelphia, so I thought, that's not the right thing to do.
1: But that wasn't the last she'd see of Steve. Years later, he'd end up in her social circle.
0: I played a season in Germany, and it was the year that Dirk Nowitzki drafted. I was playing on the women's team to his team, so became very good friends with his sister, friends with Dirk, and went out with one of his best friends for about 2 or 3 years, this German guy. Then when he went to the States, played with Steve, and they became best friends. We met at an All-Star weekend, went drinking in New York with Steve and Dirk and Mark Cuban.
1: This guy Mark is an American billionaire and TV personality. He's also the owner of the NBA's Dallas Mavericks. So yeah, Megan was rubbing shoulders with some pretty heavy hitters.
0: I'll never forget that. Mark Cuban came in and I accidentally knocked

0: knocked over a bottle of Grey Goose and was, I had no money.
1: What is Grey Goose?
0: Vodka. Oh. At that bar in that VIP area, it was about $800 US a bottle, and I was mortified and freaking out, and I said, I'll go buy another one. He was like, don't worry about it. He just sort of snatched his finger and five more show up at the table. So those days where your mind is blown by that kind of level of money. Yeah. Anyway, and then the following night we were back in Philadelphia and there was a Nike party that and Steve said come along. And I remember we swapped shoes and yeah, it's just random.
2: Now, enough of the celebrity talk. Back to Megan's experience of playing for Utah.
0: Yeah, we were... we were rubbish.
1: Because it's all about the rankings with basketball, yeah. isn't it? And it's like where your team is placed within the yeah. league of other yeah. teams.
0: I would have been the best player for the best team in the league because I would have been able to fill in a role spot really nicely. I would have come off the bench and done what I needed to do, and I would have been the sort of, you know, 5-6 minuter, and everyone loves you because the team's winning. But when you're not a great player on the worst team in the league, it's a bit more challenging. So I used to average about, probably 5 or 6 minutes. A couple of games I had a little bit more. I did really well in the preseason games when they were a little bit freer flowing and looser and trialing things out. And then the coach kind of locked down on what she wanted and I wasn't in the mix, which was a bit disappointing. She was not the best coach in the league either. Tough season. Yeah, I made the WNBA, but we were a rubbish team and I didn't play very much.
2: So Megan spent a year with the Utah team until injury hit.
0: And then I trialled the following year for Detroit and I ended up pulling my hamstring really badly and I was hobbling around and I made the final cut. I think I got down to probably the last 6, but just didn't quite crack it.
2: But there were plenty of highlights and memories that she'll never forget.
0: When you show up and you get kitted out from head to toe and you don't have to bring your own socks and sneakers and this feeling of pride actually pulling on my training jersey with my number with that WNBA badge on it.
1: And your name on the back?
0: Yeah. It was exciting. It was a big buzz 20 years before it became expected that sports were investing in female athletes and female leagues. So pioneering in that respect. The pay gap with the men and women is still astronomical, but it hasn't actually moved on a lot since we were sort of pioneers in that space.
2: Today, women's sports have gotten a lot more exposure, but even though Megan made history as the first Kiwi to play for the WNBA, no one back home really knew what happened.
0: My mum clipped out a little article, you know, today in sport, and it was just a little byline, you know, first New Zealander to make the NBA, Megan Compayne, something or other, but that was it. No media calling me, nobody reaching out, no requests for interviews.
2: But for Megan, it was always about the sport. After her experience in the WNBA, Megan's basketball career was far from over. She'd go on to play for the New Zealand team at the Olympic Games in Sydney in 2000 and Athens in 2004, and sprinkled in between with stints playing in Finland, Wales and Germany. After competing internationally, Megan later went on to design basketball shoes for a company called And One. She then transitioned into sports marketing with Adidas, where she also signed athletes. And these days, as well as working in advertising, she's also a basketball commentator for the New Zealand National Basketball League, or NZNBL. And if that's not enough, she's an elected board member for Basketball New Zealand.
1: Yeah, do you have any regrets looking back? And is there anything you would have changed?
0: I should have kept my memorabilia.
1: Oh.
0: Should have kept my jerseys. You know, it's probably only become more important or relevant now because I have a two-year-old. That's when the memorabilia has become important. I think my other regret would be becoming an advocate and a voice earlier. I couldn't name you probably one athlete that hasn't had a dodgy massage experience. You know, it's just wrong. And so you just parked it and got on with it.
1: And you can't do anything about it.
0: No,
1: even if it happens again.
0: Now, absolutely. 16-year-old nows know more than 16-year-old me back then. And that's the way the world has moved, thank God. Took too long, but let's not go backwards. We've just got to keep shining the light on bad behaviour.
3: So sad that it ended on that note, didn't it? But what a remarkable story. And as an addendum to that, Megan Compain watched the draft on live television sitting poolside at a resort on Gold Coast when New Zealand basketball star Charlize Leger-Walker, the current star, etched her name onto history, becoming the first Kiwi woman selected in the WNBA draft. Now, the 24-year-old guard was selected 18th overall pick by the Connecticut Sun in New York last Tuesday, in a landmark moment for New Zealand basketball. Now, Leger-Walker's the second New Zealand woman to reach the WNBA following Megan Compain, who played for the Utah Stars in 1997 but was not drafted. Compain watched that draft of Charlize Leger-Walker and she said it was an incredible moment for New Zealand basketball, such a proud moment, obviously, first of all, for her and her family. She's got an incredible basketball lineage and I can't even imagine how proud they are of her. But what this means for New Zealand basketball and to the sporting community, it's just an incredible moment and we're all super proud. So here she is, still involved in New Zealand basketball. We're going to have a little now of this number, I think, is where we are going to go right now. Let's bathe in the water, or bathe in the river, to the top of the hour. Mount Rascal Preservation Society featuring Holly Smith.

0: RNZ Pacific News, hello to Wantok, me Koroi Hawkins. Papua New Guinea's government is being urged to prepare for El Nino, a cyclical weather event over the Pacific which brings disruptive conditions. Scientists have advised that the Pacific can expect a significant event in mid-2026. This will likely mean more than average rain for the central Pacific, while the western Pacific gets more drought. East Pacific Governor Alan Bird told Parliament that it is not something PNG should take lightly.
1: I am using this opportunity to place the government on notice and to request the Prime Minister and his front bench to start taking a serious look, and it would be wise for us to get ready for it when it does occur.
0: Previous El Nino phases have caused devastation of crops in some parts of Papua New Guinea. Meanwhile, a geographer and agriculturalist says the impacts of El Nino can be devastating for food security in the Western Pacific. Dr. Mike Burke from the Australian National University says disruptive weather, including drought and frost, come into play.
2: That is to say, a lot of forest burning, a lot of deaths, and a lot of really things you just don't expect. You know, forests where you get 4,000 millimetres a year of rain and on fire, things that, you know, just outside everyone's experience.
0: Dr. Burke says El Nino conditions can devastate crops. Penryn Island in the Cook Islands has used its last 100 litres of diesel last week and has borrowed diesel from the police patrol boat as fuel prices continue to go up in the region. Christina Persico reports.
3: The island's executive officer, Punavano, told Cook Islands News the borrowed fuel should last until their next shipment arrives at the end of the month. Power use on the island is restricted to between 6 a.m. and 10 p.m. In Samoa, kerosene is going up almost 1 tala, 96.9 sene, to 5.02 tala. Further fuel supply is scheduled to arrive in Samoa this week and in early July. Fiji's Competition and Consumer Commission says it is aware of an image circulating on social media showing fake fuel and LPG prices for this month. The actual price increases in Fiji include motor spirit going up 80, 81 or 84 cents, depending on location.
0: In Aotearoa, the AA says it's hard to predict the trajectory of fuel prices due to the volatility and unpredictability of the market. The international oil benchmark, Brent crude, has been dropping back towards the $100 a barrel mark. It fell by nearly 20% for the month of May, the biggest drop since the beginning of the COVID pandemic in March 2020. AA Principal Policy Advisor Terry Collins told Morning Report that it's completely unknown when the price will return to levels seen before the Iran war. In related news, Consumer New Zealand says high power prices are a mess of the country's own making. Its latest survey has found a quarter of all households are struggling to afford their monthly power bill. Paul Fuge told Checkpoint New Zealanders are paying fossil fuel prices for a predominantly renewable system.
4: Well, unfortunately, there's no silver bullet here. That's a big question, how you fix this, because we dug ourselves into a little bit of a hole. Our wholesale prices are the fourth highest in the world, according to the latest OECD report, and that's rapidly increased because, like I said, we are a low-cost renewable system.
0: Paul Fuge says more competition is needed, as well as greater separation between power generators and retailers. He wants to see a system that incentivises power generation and also cross-party agreement on a long-term energy strategy. A southern right whale has this afternoon been freed from a craypot line off Stewart Island. The mammal had been tangled in the line for at least 4 days. The craypot had anchored the whale to one spot and was unable to swim away. But it's now been freed thanks to the efforts of a local fisherman, a local ferry and a boatload of whale specialists. Voter pessimism has deepened sharply in Australia, according to research and consulting firm Redbridge. Its national mood sentiment measure has dropped from minus 18 in May of 2024 to a current reading of minus 38, meaning that far more voters believe Australia is heading in the wrong direction. Redbridge director Tony Barry says an anti-establishment mood is helping to drive support for minor party One Nation.
5: A 20-point movement in 2 years is massive in research. So there's a real pessimistic mood out there. It's being fueled by economic insecurity, frustration, fueling this anti-establishment view, and One Nation represents that.
0: A Redbridge poll yesterday showed support for One Nation had climbed to 31%, higher than for any of the major parties. One of the criminal charges against veteran Australian broadcaster Alan Jones has been dropped. The ABC's Alison Buckle has more.
6: Prosecutors have withdrawn the charge in a Sydney court, less than 2 months before the former radio presenter is set to go to trial in August. Mr. Jones is now facing 26 charges, which relate to 8 complainants, including 2 counts of sexual touching. The dropped charge related to an alleged assault in which the complainant claimed Jones touched and grabbed them during an event in 2013. All proceedings with that complainant are now dismissed. The 85-year-old did not appear in court and denies all allegations against him.
0: In sport from RNZ National, a new bid to rescue Moana Pacifica has emerged with a consortium exploring plans to relocate the Super Rugby franchise to Hawaii. RNZ understands the Hawaii-based proposal is being led by what sources describe as a Los Angeles-based tech multimillionaire with Pacifica heritage who attended Stanford University. Moana Pacifica ended its season with a win over the Brumbies on Saturday in what many fear to be the club's final match. RNZ understands the Hawaii consortium still faces several hurdles, not least determining if the proposed business model is viable. The All Whites are acclimatising to high temperatures and humidity ahead of the Football World Cup in North America. The team has been in camp in Florida for nearly 10 days, getting used to temperatures in excess of 30 degrees Celsius. Midfielder Marco Staminic currently plays in Wales, but has previously played in Greece and says he'll be leaning on that experience ahead of tomorrow's warm-up game against Haiti.
7: I know kind of the methods to adjust to this heat, but yeah, it never gets easy, and I know a lot of us are playing in cold environments, especially the last month or two, so it's a big change for us, but I think we're doing well.
0: There is a possibility of thunderstorms in Fort Lauderdale, where tomorrow's game kicks off at noon. Black Ferns loose forward Kaipo Olsen-Baker has re-signed with New Zealand rugby through to the end of 2029, with 19 tests since her Black Ferns debut. Olsen-Baker says she jumped at the chance to commit to a long-term contract. That's news and sport from RNZ Pacific. There's more on our website, rnz.co.nz/Pacific.
8: Tā lofa lava, this is Pacific Waves from RNZ Pacific. Lo'u ingoa o Susana Swiswiki. Coming up, Samoan Language Week begins in Aotearoa while the island nation marks 64 years of independence. Also, 12 Pacifica leaders named in King's Birthday honours.
9: It's a real good reflection of all the work that's happened, you know, in the last 20 years.
8: And Moana Pacifica beat the Brumbies to end 2026 on a high. Church services marking the start of Le Vaiaso o Le Ngangana Samoa were held across Aotearoa on Sunday. An annual event on the Ministry for Pacific Peoples calendar, in 2026 Samoa Language Week runs from May 31st to Sunday, June 6th. Moira Tule Patela went along to a church service in Porirua.

0: Samoan Language Week also coincides each year with the country's annual Independence Day celebrations, and the combined church service in Porirua brought together different denominations within the Samoan community. It was hosted by the Congregational Christian Church of Samoa in Waitangiroa. This year's theme comes from a Samoan proverb, e afo mai maunga te tele manuia o le nuu. The Ministry of Pacific Peoples says the expression holds many meanings across Samoan communities. In essence, it reflects that the land and natural environment provide life, strength and resources for the community. The Ministry's Fa'alongova'ai explains how the themes of each language year is chosen.
1: So each of the, what we call the Faletolu, so which is Fangasa. Fangasa is a group of all the Samoan secondary school and primary teachers. There is what they call Sasia. That's all the Aonga Mata Samoan teachers. And also the Foto Malama, who are also, they're also teachers around tertiary and secondary schools as well.
0: Va'ai says the theme is rotated each year between the three teacher groups, Fangasa, Sa'asia and Fotu Malama.
1: So this year, it was assigned to Fotu Malama. And the thoughts was, how do we build from the last few years, but also to make it simple, because that's some of the feedback we've got.
0: In the 2023 New Zealand census, more than 200,000 people identified as Samoan. However, less than half that number can hold a conversation in Ngangana Samoa. But what does learning and speaking Ngangana Samoa mean to young Samoans? Here's Eleanor Sewala.
2: To me, it represents identity and heritage, as well as our connections with to our ancestors and stuff like that. I think it also means community and a sense of belonging.
0: For Christina Ta'ala, it's about more than just the language.
3: Maybe when I was little, I was heavy on like language, but I think now it's more, it's not just language, but like your identity, and like you don't have to know the language just to identify someone. But I do think it's definitely like a big factor into the Samoan culture.
0: Both agreed that the church played a huge part in helping them learn Ngangana Samoa. Samoa's High Commissioner to New Zealand, Afamasanga Fa'amatala Upu Tolea 4, says language is a key factor in our identity.
4: I think without language, you'll lose your culture, you'll lose your identity. So I think it's very, very important that the young, particularly the young Samoans that are growing up here in New Zealand, do learn that language.
0: Samoa Language Week runs from May the 31st to Saturday, June 6th.

0: 12 Pacifica people in New Zealand have been included in this year's King's Birthday Honours. The New Zealand Royal Honours acknowledges the achievements of people who have served communities across Aotearoa. Tiana Haxton has the story.
1: Olympian Beatrice Ruini Liua Faumuina was named a Companion of the Order of New Zealand for her services to sport and governance. The former New Zealand Trade Commissioner and Consul General in New York says the honour acknowledges her journey and those that have supported her.
2: It's a real good reflection of all the work that's happened, you know, in the last 20 years, transitioning from being an athlete into the governance world and wanting to be able to contribute in spaces where you can make real impacts and transition for many people.
1: When reflecting on her sporting career, Miss Faumuina says it is time for the next generation to beat her records and carve their own legacies.
2: It's wonderful to be a part of New Zealand's sporting history, and you also hope that the next generation will outdo it at some point. You know, what we've done from a sporting nation, how we've also built so many different communities because of it, because it really does encapture everything that we've done as a nation. Records are meant to be broken, so there's still time yet.
1: For some of the newly appointed members of the New Zealand Order of Merit, the honours have come as a total surprise. Tofaro Bettina O'Halloran was acknowledged for services to education and the Niuean community. As one of the first Niuean primary teachers in New Zealand and a volunteer Wangahau Niue educator, she attributed her award to those that inspired her to follow this path.
3: I'm just flabbergasted. I had never expected anything like this. It was just a surprise. I can thank the old folks who encouraged us to maintain the language because they're the ones who kept us going.
1: For the founder of Samoan fashion brand Mena Designs, the recognition feels like a testament to their success. When Tala Leomalia Filomena Loheni first taught herself to sew dresses for her own family, she never expected to one day be the owner of the first Pacific business invited to showcase at the New Zealand Fashion Week in 2007. She has since seen her brand become a household name in Oceania fashion, showcasing globally in Fiji, Japan, Canada, and the United States of America.
4: I did not expect anything. I was so surprised when I got the email. I thought, oh, my goodness. We knew the business was very successful because we sell worldwide. I feel honored and I feel humbled. And I also feel proud to be recognized.
1: For Lemalu Freddy Akoi, being honoured for services to rugby league and the community has made him reflect on his long career. At 18 years old, Mr. Akoi made his debut in the international rugby scene in 1975 before becoming the youngest Pacifica player to captain the New Zealand Kiwis at the age of 23. Now he runs the Why, Who Am I course, helping mentor young offenders through physical training and life coaching.
5: What it does show to me is that God's hand is on my life. And so it gives me great confidence and knowing that, yes, I'm on the right track. Thank you, Lord.
1: He says his many achievements are thanks to the many hands that have helped along the way.
5: The medal represents most of the fact of all the things in my life that I've done and the people that were involved with it, because you can't do it on your own. It's something that's usually required teamwork.
1: The New Zealand Royal Honours System includes three orders, the Order of New Zealand, the New Zealand Order of Merit, and the King's Service Order. Various other medals are also awarded, including the King's Service Medal, the New Zealand Antarctic Medal, and the New Zealand Distinguished Service Decoration. 178 total recipients were congratulated across New Zealand on Monday, the 1st of June. 6% were Pacific Islanders.
0: Samoa's Prime Minister says the country's youth are being used by international drug rings offering hefty paycheques. La'auli Alemaliatua Lewatia Schmidt finally spoke out over a week since revelations that two alleged Samoan hitmen murdered a Sydney gang boss in Vietnam. Joseph Va'a and Steve Tofa are facing possible execution in Vietnam following their televised confessions. Margot Staunton has the story.
6: Joseph Vaa has confessed to gunning down suspected coconut cartel leader Lorenzo Lamalutovia in Ho Chi Minh City on the 21st of May. Steve Tofa, also known as Tafia, has admitted being his accomplice. Tovia died at the scene while his associate Sawney Sam received serious injuries. Lauli says the media frenzy over the case has damaged Samoa's reputation. His translated comments have been voiced.
7: It's heartbreaking for the children and young people of our country who are being used because of large amounts of money.
6: He made the comments at a recent Police Academy graduation.
7: Because now the whole world is hearing about this, because of carelessness, because of lack of thoughtfulness, because of failure to protect the names of families, the names of villages, the names of parents, and above all, the good name of our government and nation.
6: Lauli warned the graduates not to succumb to corruption.
7: Take care of yourselves. Do what is right while it is your time, while you still have the opportunity.
6: The Sydney branch of the cartel reportedly broke away and declared war on the rival Alameddine gang earlier this year. The victim, Tovia, was believed to be a key figure in the local operation. The New South Wales police arrested Henry Cooper, the Sydney kingpin of the global drug syndicate, on Wednesday and seized more than 400 kilograms of methamphetamine. Meanwhile, in Samoa, the police froze the bank accounts of the accused on Wednesday, as well as four others, as their investigations into the case widen. Samoa's former police minister, Fualo Harry Schuster, told Pacific Waves he believes Vaa and Tofa were pawns in a much bigger game.
8: Definitely manipulated into doing something that they're not familiar with and naive enough to think that they could pull it off.
6: Fualo, who was police minister until the general election in Samoa last August, says they had clean records and were lured by money.
8: It's not an easy thing being lured into doing something horrible, like to kill another human being. It's totally unlike us.
6: He says although the incident shocked Samoans, there was sympathy for the two.
8: The sheer thought of two local boys raised over here, steeped in our own Samoan culture, and they're asked by someone to do something this horrible. We're still mulling over it, how it came about.
6: He alleges that they had both worked at Unilay Car Rentals, a luxury car hire business that opened 4 months ago. Despite the two facing down life execution in Vietnam, Fualo says he hopes justice prevails.
8: Whatever process they have, I pray that it would be a fair trial for these boys.
6: The former police minister says the case highlights the need for Pacific Island countries to work closely to combat organised crime networks preying on small nations. In Samoa last week, the Office of the Ombudsman and the National Human Rights Institution also called for a fair trial for the men.
0: And now joining me for our Sipoti Talanoa of All the Weekend Action is our senior sports journalist, Ilie Satora. Bola Ilie, let's start in Super Rugby. How do the Fijian Joa and Moana Pacifica do in their final matches for the 2026 season?
9: The Fijian Rua and Moana Pacifica recorded mixed results as Super Rugby Pacific 2026 came to an end in Australia for them at the weekend. The Fijian Rua went down 45-24 to the Reds in Brisbane on Friday night. Moana Pacifica did one better and caused an upset in Canberra, scoring a 21-19 win over the Brumbies in a tough and fiercely contested competition. Fijian Rua head coach Glenn Jackson, who is leaving the franchise after 5 years with them since 2022, said after the game that it was a match that could have gone either way for them, but unfortunately, the team did not make use of their opportunities, lost some crucial decisions at critical times, and went down in the end. But he was proud of how the team competed against the Reds on the Reds' home ground and continued to be in the fight until the last minute of the game. Moana Pacifica surprised everyone on Saturday in Canberra. Melanie Matavao, their replacement halfback, scoring the winning try, and that was nicely converted by Patrick Pellegrini to give them a win. Moana Pacifica head coach Falongo Tanaumanga told the media later that it was a victory that will live with them for a long time. time, especially after the team had gone through the sad news that the club was being put into liquidation last week. And Umanga said that the challenges the players have faced over the past month, when it was revealed that they will not be playing any more in the Super Rugby competition going forward from 2027 onwards, that the players and their families were uncertain and an anxiety built for them as they continued to try and find out what their future was going to be. Umanga paid tribute to the players, their fighting spirit, their unity to keep in the fight, to keep focusing on the game and win in the end. Veteran halfback Augustine Pulu likened their situation to being in the valley and up on the mountain tops. He said, in the valley, the players had to learn a lot and they had to get together as a team, combine their fighting spirit and work together as a unit so that they could learn what they could from the experience that they've been through. And while they climb up the mountain and reach the mountaintop and look back to the valley, that they will not want to go back there. Umanga said the players will keep hanging on to their hope and faith that something will work out for them and keep Moana Pacifica moving on into the future.
0: Has there been any more update on discussions regarding Moana Pacifica?
9: Yes, there's been a lot of talks and discussions going on behind the scene. Last week, RNZ Pacific was told that there are now two options that are being looked at. One, put forward by a Kanaloa consortium that is backed by a number of Pacifica Heritage former All Blacks players, including Joe Rokothoko and Jeremy Kaino, that basically wanting to buy the Moana Pacifica license. Chief Executive Officer Tracy Atiga told RNZ Pacific that they are still hopeful that they would be given the opportunity to become the operator, the owner, to manage Moana Pacifica going into the future. Whether that eventuates or not, we will find out soon when New Zealand Rugby is expected to be announcing who or what Moana Pacifica's future will be like. The other option has been discussions on getting the New Zealand government, Samoa and Tonga, partnering and getting together to manage Moana Pacifica going forward. Something similar to what had happened with the Fijian Rua, with the Fijian government and the Fiji Rugby Union buying into owning Counteract, the company that was set up to manage and operate the Fijian Rua. New Zealand Rugby has indicated that they should be making an announcement soon on what the future is going to be like, or what that arrangement will be like moving forward. RNZ Pacific has been reliably informed that Tonga, Samoa and New Zealand will be discussing Moana Pacifica in Apia this week, whether it's on Monday or Tuesday, and discussions will center around how that arrangement should look like. Tongan Prime Minister Lord Fakfanua was contacted at the weekend and asked if that was happening. Although he didn't officially state that this was something that is going to be happening, he indicated that there are going to be talks around Moana Pacifica and Pacifica rugby development, especially with the Australian government also helping out Samoa and Tonga with a big multi-million dollar program. And now with Moana Pacifica's future hanging in the balance, Winston Peters, the New Zealand Foreign Affairs Minister, indicating last week that there is good news coming, and sources have revealed that there are efforts being made to ensure that New Zealand, Samoa and Tonga do come up with a plan that will move Moana Pacifica into the future. What that plan will be, on who does take over Moana Pacifica, or what Super Rugby is going to be like moving forward into 2027, that is something that we will have to wait and see. And there is indication that an announcement should be made by the end of this week.
0: Spain hosted the second leg of the Seven Series. Who won there, and how did our Pacifica teams do at the event?
9: Yes, disappointing news coming out of Spain this morning. The Fijiana women's sevens team finished seventh at the event, winning 14-5 over Spain in their qualifier, earlier losing to Australia in the quarterfinals. The men's team finished fourth, losing to Argentina 28-17 in the third place playoff. The men's team had earlier lost to Spain in the semi-final after having defeated New Zealand 14-0 in their quarter-final game. New Zealand were also disappointing, their men's team finishing fifth in the men's competition and the women's team finishing third in the women's competition after having lost to Australia 28-26 in the semi-finals, which meant that New Zealand were not making it into the final. In the finals, Australia won double titles at the event when they won both the men and the women's competition. Australia defeated South Africa in the men's final, which was a tough game. After they were down 14-0 at one time, they came back to beat South Africa 26-19 in a thrilling men's final in Valladolid. And that ensures that they are in the running for the top title when the tournament moves to Bordeaux in France this week. The women's team, without Madison Levi, defeated USA 27-14 in the final to claim their first title win in the Sevens Championship heading into France for the last event this week. New Zealand came back to win third place with Kelsey Tenetti scoring 5 tries in a 50-14 victory over Canada.
0: That's Pacific Waves for today. For all episodes, head over to rnz.co.nz/Pacific. We're also on Spotify, Apple and iHeartRadio. 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
10: New Zealand health authorities are on alert as a global COVID-style track and trace operation gets underway,
11: racing to contain a deadly outbreak of hantavirus.
12: Now sparking fears right here in the US.
13: Health authorities are conducting testing around the world.
14: It attacks people very quickly. It can be fatal.
15: This feels like deja vu. A deadly virus, contact tracing, alarming global headlines, and countries on high alert. It started with Hunter virus. Now it's Ebola, which is currently spreading faster in the Democratic Republic of Congo than responders can contain it.
16: Suspected Ebola cases have tripled in a week, and the World Health Organization says the outbreak is outpacing response efforts.
10: The number of suspected cases there has passed 900, and fear, misinformation, aid cuts and conflict are all hampering efforts to stem the spread of the disease.
17: Humanitarian organisations and health ministers from the Democratic Republic of Congo, Uganda and South Sudan will increase border monitoring, improve protection for frontline workers and expand lab capacity. Well, they've expressed concern that trade and the displacement of people due to regional conflicts could make the situation even worse.
15: Hi, I'm Amanda Gillies, and today on The Detail, I look at both headlining viruses, hantavirus and Ebola. What exactly are they, and how do they spread? What are the symptoms, the treatments, the response, and what does it actually mean for New Zealand? Should we be worried? Are we prepared?
18: I think they're both very important warnings that we need to support greater health security, and the best thing we can do is support the World Health Organization and global health law.
15: As a Kiwi in New Zealand, how worried should I be about catching either hantavirus or Ebola right now? I'll have Michael Baker's full answer later in the podcast. Michael is an epidemiologist and the Professor of Public Health at Otago University in Wellington, but is based in Boston at the moment on a Fulbright scholarship researching infectious diseases at Harvard University. He has been closely following the outbreaks of both viruses and has just written a paper on the Hunter virus. And as we chatted, another case of it was being reported.
19: Another passenger who was on board a cruise ship at the centre of the Hunter virus outbreak has tested positive. The Spanish national has been in quarantine in a hospital in Madrid. 14 passengers have contracted the virus so far.
15: So talk me through it, Michael. Hunter virus, what actually is it?
18: So this is a zoonotic virus, and the same for Ebola viruses. They occur in animals, and they very occasionally infect people.
20: Rats and mice are not just pests. They can carry a dangerous virus called hantavirus. It spreads through their urine and droppings when people breathe contaminated dust.
18: But we are considered what's called a dead-end host. So these viruses are not evolved to infect us. We're not part of their normal life cycle. But occasionally they do that. And of course, we have no immunity to these viruses, so they can be really devastating.
15: The strain that is making global headlines is called Andes.
18: It's the only one of over 20 viruses in this big family that has this ability for human-to-human transmission. It's not very common. There's just a few outbreaks have been recorded, but enough to know that this is quite possible. And the big difference in the recent outbreak was, of course, and this is very bad luck, that an infected person was on a cruise ship for several weeks with hundreds of other people in a very enclosed environment.
2: Tonight, the cruise ship MV Hondius is docked off the West African nation of Cape Verde, officials revoking permission for passengers to disembark.
21: Three passengers of the cruise ship MV Hondius have died. One is in intensive care in a South African hospital, and three others were evacuated from the ship.
18: And we know that cruise ships are the perfect setting for transmission of all sorts of infections, particularly airborne viruses. And this virus does have that ability to spread between people through the air. It may well be mainly contact spread, but certainly a person who's starting to get ill can generate an aerosol and infect people around them.
15: Gosh, it reminds me so much of COVID. But with hantavirus, I mean, how quickly can it spread? And also, Michael, how dangerous actually is it?
18: Well, the fatality risk if you get this infection is up around 30%. So it's a very dangerous infection, and fortunately very uncommon. But if you are in this sort of environment, we do know it can transmit between people. And once you get the symptoms, you can deteriorate very rapidly. And the only thing that will save you at that stage is getting to a hospital intensive care unit where they can support your breathing and other things.
15: And what sort of symptoms do people get? How bad can they get?
18: Well, you start off with all of these virus illnesses with flu-like symptoms. Now, you feel unwell, you've got a fever, muscle aches, headaches, weakness. And then after a few days, you can go downhill very rapidly with the hantavirus. And at that point, you start to get a lot of fluid accumulating in your lungs and you can get respiratory failure. So that's the big problem there, and that's why you need intensive care. But of course, some people do recover without any treatment, so that's the good news, but it's still a very tough infection to get.
15: And obviously a Kiwi was caught up in this cruise ship.
22: A New Zealand passenger who was on board the cruise ship hit by a deadly hantavirus outbreak has left the stricken vessel, according to the World Health Organization, WHO.
15: Obviously in quarantine at the moment, but how worrying is that for our country?
18: Well, this infection has a very long incubation period, you know, up to around 7 or 8 weeks. And so that does mean a very long period of quarantine if you've been exposed, and then it becomes isolation if you get symptoms. So that's why there was a lot of concern about this cruise ship, because although most of the travellers and crew were still on board when it reached Tenerife and could then be managed very carefully, some did get off at St. Helena about 3 weeks earlier, and then they didn't know there was any problem, and then they dispersed everywhere. So there's one Kiwi stayed on the ship and one got off at that stage. And obviously that group were all traced, and I believe they're all being carefully observed at this stage.
15: And then, of course, the other one making major headlines at the moment is Ebola.
11: The World Health Organization is warning the Ebola outbreak in eastern Congo is spreading faster than health officials can contain it. This comes as violence, supply shortages, and global health funding cuts complicate response efforts.
15: Michael, what actually is this? It feels like it's been around forever, but for those who are thinking, what is Ebola? What is it?
18: So again, this is another zoonotic viral infection. It's called a spillover infection. It occurs naturally in fruit bats in Africa, and will occasionally infect other primates and other animals. And so one way it gets to humans is through bush meat, could have also direct contact with bats. And then it has this ability to spread between people. And it's quite a different disease from hantavirus in that it causes people to deteriorate after a few days, and then they have severe bleeding, and then they become very ill. And at that stage, they become quite infectious to other people. So The people who tend to get infected are family members who are caring for them and healthcare workers. And that's why it actually doesn't spread very widely from casual contact. It's mainly that close contact. And that's why it's quite containable with good resources. But in countries which have reduced healthcare resources and people are not aware of how it's transmitted, they often get infected when someone dies and they're preparing the body for burial and they wash the body. So it's very easy to stop these outbreaks with using quite simple technology, what we call public health and social measures, just to stop that ongoing transmission.
15: The big outbreak right now, it involves a rare strain.
3: But this current outbreak is due to a strain called Bundi Bugyo. It isn't new, it's just rare, confirmed only 3 times in human history, and there's no vaccine for it. In 2007, it killed 25% of those infected. In 2012, 51%. And in 2026, 24% of patients have died so far. The Bundi Bugyo strain is so rare that most labs aren't equipped to detect it.
15: There's no approved vaccine. How much harder does that make for containment?
18: Yeah, well, this is the Bundi Bugyo strain, and it is probably the third most common Ebola type virus. We don't have really good vaccines and antivirals for any of these viruses. And this one, because it's a bit less common, has had far less work done on developing a vaccine and antivirals. So the traditional Western tools we'd have for preventing transmission with a vaccine or treating people effectively are not available. But they're often not available for Zaire Ebola virus or the Sudan Ebola virus, which have caused huge outbreaks in the past. So this is a reflection of just the huge global health inequalities that mean these diseases that emerge in Africa have had far less attention devoted to them in terms of vaccines and antivirals. And of course, now with US aid pulling resources out of Africa, there's far less infrastructure to deliver even basic care. And that's why I think many observers are saying this outbreak could be particularly devastating.
4: Aid groups are warning the Ebola outbreak in Central Africa could become the deadliest on record. The International Rescue Committee says 3 key warning signs are flashing red. The outbreak is spreading faster than the response. Conflict and displacement are accelerating the risk. And global aid cuts have weakened health systems on the front lines.
15: How concerned are you, knowing what you know, knowing what you're seeing, how concerned are you by it?
18: I'm very concerned for citizens of these countries in Africa, and it looks like history repeating itself with very intense transmission in the Congo, which has a lot of civil unrest, and then that means transmission to adjacent countries like Uganda and other countries in that region. So yes, I think this is going to be potentially a prolonged and very severe outbreak just because of the circumstances. The risk for transmission outside those countries is low just because the way it's transmitted. Possibly, I think some healthcare workers have occasionally been infected, but I think that health services in countries that receive very ill people from travel from Africa are very aware of this illness and what it looks like. And this is where you see people in suits and head protection and very good air filters and so on.
15: Is it hard to get health workers to get there or to get help people with the dead because of how contagious and deadly it is?
6: Health workers look on as a patient is taken for burial, but this time it's one of their own. A doctor who died after treating Ebola patients, underscoring fears amongst frontline workers as the outbreak worsens.
18: No, I don't think that's a problem. I think it's just the logistics. When there's civil unrest, of being able to have enough health workers who can be transported there in safety so that they're not endangered from attack and also that they have the supplies they need to look after very ill people. So I think once you have civil order breaking down, then it's much harder to deliver an effective response.
15: Do you think the response by the World Health Organization, the plans that are getting put in place, are they adequate? Is it going to help or work to get this contained?
18: Well, I have real doubts at the moment about Africa. It's not because of the World Health Organization. They're doing all they can, but they actually have very limited resources their resources have been scaled back because some countries are no longer donating at the same level. China and Argentina have withdrawn. So I think at a global level, and as we saw with the Hunter virus outbreak, they did a great job with coordinating that response across a number of countries. But the difficulty is they actually don't have a mandate to send people into African countries unless they're invited, and they have to negotiate all of that. And they often don't have many staff available. So that's a difficulty, given that capacity in Africa now is greatly reduced because of the loss of US aid.
15: How prepared are we in New Zealand? How prepared is our health system for diseases like Ebola or the Hunter virus if they ever did arrive here?
18: Oh, I think we are very well prepared for these infections. We've got excellent clinicians, infectious disease specialists and microbiologists who are geared up for recognising these illnesses, isolating and quarantining people, putting them in what are called negative pressure rooms in hospitals where the air only goes in, it doesn't come out, and getting good diagnostics applied and also the best supportive care that's possible. So I think we get up for that. But I think a bigger problem now in New Zealand is that we're not offering the same level of support to the World Health Organization. And that's actually the most important thing we can do, because they're in a position to prevent these outbreaks or detect them very early on and stop them spreading. And that's the best protection New Zealand can get. And one thing that I think is a real concern is that basically we've drawn our support for the latest version of the international health regulations. So we have not endorsed that update of the law, and we are one of only a fraction of countries in the world that have not agreed to that revision from 2024. And I think symbolically, it would definitely raise eyebrows.

0: is not performing the way it should.
1: We need to have a far better performance than we're currently getting. And we need a different attitude than we're currently living under, because we are the ones that comprise you, not the other way around. You're unelected, the rest of us are elected and have to respond to our own people.
0: Winston Peters says it costs New Zealand millions of dollars to be part of the WHO.
2: You have to ask the government why they are not supporting that revision, because I think it means New Zealand is now an absolute outlier globally in not doing that. So I think it's tied up with the coalition agreement.
3: Your message then to the government right now on that?
2: Well, I would say just think through your actions in this area, because New Zealand can't, we're not in a position to prevent these outbreaks or even detect them early on. That requires a global community of countries working together to support global health security. And the World Health Organization is the only body that has the mandate to do that. So I think we should be right behind them. I mean, New Zealand has a wonderful history of supporting these initiatives. We've been actively involved in drafting and rolling out the international health regulations. It was something I worked on in early 2000s, the 2005 version of the IHR, which is really an amazing leap forward in global health security. So this current government needs to seriously look at its position on supporting the World Health Organization and global health security.
3: Do you think this is a bit of pushback because of COVID and then the reaction that was in New Zealand, you know, after the lockdowns in here, that it's just such a hot topic that they are pushing back a little bit on this?
2: Well, I think you'd have to ask the relevant ministers why they're not supporting this revision of the international health regulations. And I don't know the government's stance on supporting the pandemic treaty, which is obviously it's a more complex document. But again, I think this is the best hope we have to have a safer world from pandemic diseases.
3: Pandemic fatigue, Michael, how problematic is that in New Zealand, where people are like, actually, we just don't want to know about a pandemic, we don't want to know about contact tracing. Is that a concern for you?
2: Well, I think so. But remember, a lot of the things that we need to be investing in at the moment don't necessarily require everyone in New Zealand to be aware of them or to do anything in particular. Because as I was saying, a lot of it is about supporting global organisations and I think also supporting capacity building in the Pacific, for instance. I think that's very much something that New Zealand is continuing to do because I think we have a responsibility there. I also think working closely with Australia is a very good investment because they have obviously much deeper capacity for developing vaccines and other resources. Because remember, and I think we've seen this with, you know, energy security in New Zealand, we're at the end of the distribution chain for a lot of resources. And the same applies to pandemic supplies. If we get, and there are a number of very unpleasant pandemic scenarios we do need to consider, we have to look at where will we get our pandemic supplies in those circumstances. And it's not just vaccines or antivirals, it's also basic things like PPE, that's personal protective equipment, and high quality masks. You know, we don't have the capacity to produce any of these things in New Zealand now. That the one plant we had that produced these things shut down 2 or 3 years ago. So we do need to think much more about our place in the global system.
3: Right. Are you, other officials, other experts, are you more worried now about the next global outbreak than you were, say, 5 years ago? How concerned are you for what we might be facing?
2: Well, I am more concerned, and it is because of two major factors. One is that we appear to be disrupting ecosystems across the globe to a much greater extent. And you can see this, I think, particularly with the Hunter virus. I think tourism going into more and more remote places, adventure tourism, which I actually think sounds like a very good idea, but it does increase the risk of human contact with a much bigger range of animals and all of the viruses that they carry. And that's how we get this Andes virus that emerged in, as part of adventure tourism, it seems. So we're seeing more of that. So that's one factor. But the other factor that I'm really worried about is basically bioengineered pathogens. And that is the ability to alter microorganisms, so viruses and bacteria, to make them far more harmful and transmissible.

0: possible. And undoubtedly, the ability to do this is becoming very widespread. There's probably more than 1,000 high-level containment laboratories around the globe that can do these experiments on microorganisms and change their genomes. And a lot of this, of course, is very sensible research to look at developing better vaccines and antivirals. But the same technology can also be used by bad actors and also people who get radicalized or have other events in their lives. And so I think there's just a greater risk of these bioengineered pathogens causing future pandemics. It may be very unexpected and hard to contain.
1: 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Our AM service will continue in a few moments on 6135 kHz in the 49-metre band. 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

0: RNZ Pacific News, Holokatawantok, me Koroi Hawkins. Papua New Guinea's government is being urged to prepare for El Nino, a cyclical weather event over the Pacific which brings disruptive conditions. Scientists have advised that the Pacific can expect a significant event in mid-2026. This will likely mean more than average rain for the central Pacific, while the western Pacific gets more drought. East Pacific Governor Alan Bird told Parliament that it is not something PNG should take lightly.
1: I am using this opportunity to place the government on notice and to request the Prime Minister and his front bench to start taking a serious look, and it would be wise for us to get ready for it when it does occur.
0: Previous El Nino phases have caused devastation of crops in some parts of Papua New Guinea. Meanwhile, a geographer and agriculturalist says the impacts of El Nino can be devastating for food security in the Western Pacific. Dr. Mike Burke from the Australian National University says disruptive weather, including drought and frost, come into play.
2: That is to say, a lot of forest burning, a lot of deaths, and a lot of really things you just don't expect. You know, forests where you get 4,000 millimetres a year of rain and on fire, things that, you know, just outside everyone's experience.
0: Dr. Burke says El Nino conditions can devastate crops. Penryn Island in the Cook Islands has used its last 100 litres of diesel last week and has borrowed diesel from the police patrol boat as fuel prices continue to go up in the region. Christina Persico reports.
3: The island's executive officer, Punavano, told Cook Islands News the borrowed fuel should last until their next shipment arrives at the end of the month. Power use on the island is restricted to between 6 a.m. and 10 p.m. In Samoa, kerosene is going up almost 1 tala, 96.9 sene, to 5.02 tala. Further fuel supply is scheduled to arrive in Samoa this week and in early July. Fiji's Competition and Consumer Commission says it is aware of an image circulating on social media showing fake fuel and LPG prices for this month. The actual price increases in Fiji include motor spirit going up 80, 81 or 84 cents, depending on location.
0: In Aotearoa, the AA says it's hard to predict the trajectory of fuel prices due to the volatility and unpredictability of the market. The international oil benchmark, Brent crude, has been dropping back towards the $100 a barrel mark. It fell by nearly 20% for the month of May, the biggest drop since the beginning of the COVID pandemic in March 2020. AA Principal Policy Advisor Terry Collins told Morning Report that it's completely unknown when the price will return to levels seen before the Iran war. In related news, Consumer New Zealand says high power prices are a mess of the country's own making. Its latest survey has found a quarter of all households are struggling to afford their monthly power bill. Paul Fuge told Checkpoint New Zealanders are paying fossil fuel prices for a predominantly renewable system.
4: Well, unfortunately, there's no silver bullet here. That's a big question, how you fix this, because we dug ourselves into a little bit of a hole. Our wholesale prices are the fourth highest in the world, according to the latest OECD report, and that's rapidly increased because, like I said, we are a low-cost renewable system.
0: Paul Fuge says more competition is needed, as well as greater separation between power generators and retailers. He wants to see a system that incentivises power generation and also cross-party agreement on a long-term energy strategy. A southern right whale has this afternoon been freed from a craypot line off Stewart Island. The mammal had been tangled in the line for at least 4 days. The craypot had anchored the whale to one spot and was unable to swim away. But it's now been freed thanks to the efforts of a local fisherman, a local ferry and a boatload of whale specialists. Voter pessimism has deepened sharply in Australia, according to research and consulting firm Redbridge. Its national mood sentiment measure has dropped from minus 18 in May of 2024 to a current reading of minus 38, meaning that far more voters believe Australia is heading in the wrong direction. Redbridge director Tony Barry says an anti-establishment mood is helping to drive support for minor party One Nation.
5: A 20-point movement in 2 years is massive in research. So there's a real pessimistic mood out there. It's being fueled by economic insecurity, frustration, fueling this anti-establishment view, and One Nation represents that.
0: A Redbridge poll yesterday showed support for One Nation had climbed to 31%, higher than for any of the major parties. One of the criminal charges against veteran Australian broadcaster Alan Jones has been dropped. The ABC's Alison Buckle has more.
6: Prosecutors have withdrawn the charge in a Sydney court, less than 2 months before the former radio presenter is set to go to trial in August. Mr. Jones is now facing 26 charges, which relate to 8 complainants, including 2 counts of sexual touching. The dropped charge related to an alleged assault in which the complainant claimed Jones touched and grabbed them during an event in 2013. All proceedings with that complainant are now dismissed. The 85-year-old did not appear in court and denies all allegations against him.
0: In sport from RNZ National, a new bid to rescue Moana Pacifica has emerged with a consortium exploring plans to relocate the Super Rugby franchise to Hawaii. RNZ understands the Hawaii-based proposal is being led by what sources describe as a Los Angeles-based tech multimillionaire with Pacifica heritage who attended Stanford University. Moana Pacifica ended its season with a win over the Brumbies on Saturday in what many fear to be the club's final match. RNZ understands the Hawaii consortium still faces several hurdles, not least determining if the proposed business model is viable. The All Whites are acclimatising to high temperatures and humidity ahead of the Football World Cup in North America. The team has been in camp in Florida for nearly 10 days, getting used to temperatures in excess of 30 degrees Celsius. Midfielder Marco Stamenic currently plays in Wales, but has previously played in Greece and says he'll be leaning on that experience ahead of tomorrow's warm-up game against Haiti.
7: I know kind of the methods to adjust to this heat, but yeah, it never gets easy, and I know a lot of us are playing in cold environments, especially the last month or two, so it's a big change for us, but I think we're doing well.
0: There is a possibility of thunderstorms in Fort Lauderdale, where tomorrow's game kicks off at noon. Black Ferns loose forward Kaipo Olsen-Baker has re-signed with New Zealand rugby through to the end of 2029, with 19 tests since her Black Ferns debut. Olsen-Baker says she jumped at the chance to commit to a long-term contract. That's news and sport from RNZ Pacific. There's more on our website, rnz.co.nz/Pacific.
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thank you, Mr. Aki Blanketa here, or New Zealand. Like here, underneath the peak of the mountain, the woodwood or mountain, like here. And also, I'm not blessed for me. There's a mountain and volcano. You're my master, Sabah, and me, Blanketa, like here.

Kia ora whānau. 1988, a group of musicians from Melbourne, led by our very own Dr. David Brady on the right there, went to Papua New Guinea on an island called Rabaul to work with our local musicians there. And nearly 40 years on, here we are still again. And so put together and homo te pakipaki to Not Drowning, Waving, and our brother here, George Tenek.

How is everybody out there? You have a beautiful forest out there, so we're gonna go inside the forest. What do you think? We'd like to feature this very short and the smallest instrument on stage. It's free of charge. You're gonna get into the bush, you'll have one. This is the call across Chumbly Lakes.

Recent reports say that thousands of refugees have fled across the border into neighbouring Papua New Guinea due to continued Indonesian army operations in West Papua. International aid agencies have expressed concern over the welfare of refugees who have arrived at the place.

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What do you think, huh? All right, everybody else.

Thank you. Na, another blessing, sing. Only call him long, Waliguriao. I mean, come out of them, not running, waving yet, album blower.

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Our AM service will be continuing in a few moments on 9700 kHz in the 31-metre band. 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
1: RNZ Pacific News, Maloni. I'm Selmanu Ulalima Maite Vamtao Fame. Vanuatu's Climate Change Minister, Ralph Reginbanu, has declared an El Nino watch and called on communities to prepare. Scientists have advised that a El Nino weather event is expected over the Pacific from this month. An El Nino phase creates more than average rainfall in the central Pacific, but less rainfall and more drought in the western Pacific. The Vanuatu Daily Post reports Minister of Water Resources, Rick Chamako Mahi, assuring Parliament that a response plan is in place to address any water shortages during El Nino. Meanwhile, the Secretary-General of the United Nations, Antonio Guterres, says the world must treat the new phase of the weather pattern El Nino as an urgent climate warning. The World Meteorological Organization says preparations are needed for a potentially strong El Nino event, with an 80% chance of conditions developing in the next few months. Mr. Guterres gave this warning in a video message.
2: El Nino conditions will pour fuel on the fire of a warming world. Impacts will hit even harder, travel even further, and cross borders with devastating speed. The only effective response is climate action equal to the crisis, ending the addiction to fossil fuels, accelerating the shift to renewables, protecting the most vulnerable, and delivering early warning systems for all.
1: Penryn Island in the Cook Islands has used its last 100 litres of diesel last week and has borrowed diesel from the police patrol boat as fuel prices continue to go up in the region. Christina Pirisiko reports.
3: The island's executive officer, Punavano, told Cook Islands News the borrowed fuel should last until their next shipment arrives at the end of the month. Power use on the island is restricted to between 6 a.m. and 10 p.m. In Samoa, kerosene is going up almost 1 tala, 96.9 sene, to 5.02 tala. Further fuel supply is scheduled to arrive in Samoa this week and in early July. Fiji's Competition and Consumer Commission says it is aware of an image circulating on social media showing fake fuel and LPG prices for this month. The actual price increases in Fiji include motor spirit going up 80, 81 or 84 cents, depending on location.
1: For people from the Marshall Islands, Palau and the Federated States of Micronesia, the US government has granted a five-year exemption to a new federal rule allowing citizens living in the US to continue to be eligible for commercial driver's licenses. The Marshall Islands Journal reports the decision came after coordinated advocacy by the presidents of the three freely associated states. Earlier this year, Pacific leaders warned the new rule could threaten the jobs of hundreds working in the transport sector. In Aotearoa, New Zealand, a consumer magazine survey shows a sharp jump in the number of households struggling to afford power. The survey found a quarter of homes found it difficult to meet monthly power bills. Paul Fuge says that's up 17% from a few years ago.
4: Another stat that came out in the survey was 15% have cut back on heating because of the cost. That's up from 11% last year, so we're seeing some quite worrying trends.
1: Paul Fuge says power prices have increased rapidly, jumping about 20% in the past 2 years. Amnesty International's campaign director says New Zealand needs to catch up to other nations when it comes to policing the online world. Amnesty is one of the signatories of an open letter calling for an independent regulator to deal with fake scams, frauds, violent extremism and misinformation and on digital platforms. Lisa Wood says New Zealand doesn't want to be the only country with no online protection.
5: If you've got countries that have this regulation, what we don't want platforms doing is thinking we really need to concentrate on the safety of those people rather than the people here in Aotearoa.
1: Other signatories to the letter say every sector is grappling with rising fraud, extremist content, brand misuse and customer harm. In world news, two people have been killed in protests against a US-backed Ebola quarantine facility near a military base in central Kenya. The victims died in clashes with police. Demonstrators fear the facility could expose them to Ebola and claim work on the 50-bed unit is continuing despite a High Court order suspending the project. Kenya's President, William Ruto, insists the facility will be safe.
6: These facilities are meant to make sure that there is proper screening, and if there is any positive identification of people who have Ebola, then immediately they are isolated, they are treated, so that we avoid any spread of the disease.
1: Mr. Ruto says he approved the facility after a request from US President Donald Trump. Kenya's doctors union and government watchdogs have also opposed the plan, saying it risks exposing local populations. In sport, a new bid to rescue Moana Pasifika has emerged, with a consortium exploring plans to relocate the Super Rugby franchise to Hawaii. RNZ understands the Hawaii-based proposal is being led by what sources describe as a Los Angeles-based tech multimillionaire with Pasifika heritage who attended Stanford University. Moana Pasifika ended its season with a win over the Brumbies on Saturday and may have been the club's final match. RNZ understands the Hawaii consortium still faces several hurdles, not least determining if the proposed business model is viable. And the Flying Fijians have named 10 Fijian Andorra players in their 32-man squad to prepare for the upcoming Nations Championship in July. Co-captains Frank Lomani and Temo Mayanavanua are joined by 8 other players, including halfback Simeone Kuruvoli and fly half Isaiah Washington Ravula. Flying Fijians head coach Senerusi Seru Vakula has also named former All Black Peter Gus Sawakula in the squad. The Flying Fijians will meet Wales, England and Scotland in their July Nations Championship matches. That's your latest RNZ Pacific News and Sport. 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
7: Salofa lava, this is Pacific Waves from RNZ Pacific. I'm Susana Swiswiki. Coming up, a transnational crime expert weighs in on cartels and drugs in the Pacific. Also, we check out a new project for safer drinking water in Melanesia, and the Papua New Guinea government is being warned to prepare for El Nino. A Vietnamese transnational crime expert says dismantling drug trafficking operations in the Pacific cannot be achieved without proper resourcing, intelligence sharing, and tighter border controls. The comments come as investigations continue after 2 Samoan nationals confessed on Vietnamese television to the assassination of Sydney gang leader in Ho Chi Minh City. I spoke to Dr. Hai Luong from Griffith University School of Criminology and Criminal Justice and began by asking him what the difference is between gangs and cartels.
8: It is useful to think about their operating at different levels of criminal economic. From our criminology acknowledge, we see gangs usually more localized, right? They tend to be based around identity. Whether that's family, ethnicity or neighborhood, and they often involve activities like violence, street level drug distribution or enforcing territory. But on the other hand, with the cartels, more complicated, are much more structured. Their focus is really on the managing supply chains, for example, producing, transporting, distributing drugs or the illicit goods across multi-countries. That's why we compare and contrast with the gangs, that is local issues. But with the cartel, like the criminal organization groups, they are the more structured and operate transnationally.
7: How long would you say cartels have been operating in the Pacific for?
8: From my personal observation, I think organized crime in the Pacific isn't something that has suddenly appeared, right? It has been evolving over time. Historically, the Pacific were often seen as relatively isolated, and that did provide some level of protection. But from around the early 2000s, we started to see the region being used more as transit routes, particularly with the four drugs moving toward Australia and New Zealand. The Pacific is now, I think, no longer just a pass-through zone. It is increasingly becomes a part of operation environment for transnational crime. For example, recent reporting from the Sammai College at the Global Initiative Against Transnational Organized Crime, the ITOC, where I also expertise of the Asian and Pacific region. There, the recent report shows that the remote islands are being used as staging points, storage location, and even recruitment hubs for the trafficking network. At that time, at the same time, research also highlights the growing presence of the foreign criminal activities and hybrid networks, including those operating through legitimate business. So it is not accurate to say it's a new problem.
7: There's been a couple of Pacific leaders calling for the death penalty to punish those that bring in drugs to the Pacific. Is that the answer to stopping transnational crime in the region? How effective do you think that will be?
8: Well, that is a really tough question. Yes, some advocacy, they want to the tough punishment or harsh punishment, but be aware that many scientists, evidence and research we found out is not really correct, the answer. Be aware that most Pacific Islands nations, including Australia, New Zealand, Fiji, Samoa itself, and Solomon or Tuvalu, etc., has absolutely abolished the death penalty for all crimes in law and practice. Only Tonga allowing hanging for murder and treason, but hasn't carried anyone out an execution since 1982. Therefore, it is a really important and sensitive issue, especially when we talk about with the serious organized crime or transnational crime. As I mentioned earlier, from an out evidence-based perspective, researcher globally is quite consistent. Harsher punishments, including death penalty, don't necessarily deter organized crime or transnational organized crime. And the reason for that is quite simple. As you may know, these networks are not driven by fear of punishment alone, right? They're driven by profit, and they often operate across multiple jurisdictions. So the individuals making decisions at the top of these networks are often far removed from where the crime actually takes place. I think what tends to matter much more is not the severity of punishment, but the certainty of detection and disruption, where the law enforcement can actually identify and investigate and dismantle these networks. I think the bigger challenge are the really around capacity. Things like policing resources, intelligence sharing, financial oversight, and last but not least, border control. So if we focus too heavy on the punishment, we risk missing bigger picture.
7: A new Pacific project is aiming to improve access to safe drinking water and sanitation for communities in Melanesia. Pacific Island countries have some of the lowest access to public utilities in the world. 2024 World Health Organization research shows Papua New Guinea and the Solomon Islands have the lowest water, sanitation and hygiene standards among Pacific developing countries. A German government-funded program has recently been launched to help develop local solutions in the two countries. Ateriano Matiariki has more.
9: PACFresh is a European and Pacific collaboration aiming to tackle climate change and social issues. The program aims to provide practical everyday solutions, and for PACFresh H2O coordinator Charlotte Ziegerstetter, there is a strong focus on supporting vulnerable women and girls.
10: They are the ones who suffer if water access is difficult, if they have to walk for hours sometimes to get water for their families in case of droughts, when wells dry up, when they have to walk long to get it. They face harassment and violence, sometimes sexual violence, on these trips. And at the same time, girls are the ones who suffer most from lack of basic sanitation, because menstrual hygiene in education is an important topic. Girls miss out on school and then drop out eventually and are at a disadvantage. And that's a basis that's created for their development and for their life story, basically.
9: The program is funded by Germany's International Development Corporation, or JIZ, which has worked in the Pacific for nearly 50 years. Launched in early May, Ms. Ziegerstetter says the government engagement has been impressive.
10: I was really impressed by the engagement of both the PNG government and the Solomon Islands. Very passionate and very engaged partners we find in this project, but then at the same time the challenge is very big, so it's important to team up with development partners.
9: At the launch of PACFresh H2O in Port Moresby, PNG Department of National Planning and Monitoring Secretary Kony Samuel outlined what their government hope to achieve from this program.
11: We're planning to build a productive population that will contribute to achieve a lot of development goals and the targets that we have set in the medium-term development plan. For I think the timing is right. Let's talk. After this launch, let's get some real projects going.
9: For Ms. Ziegerstetter, the work goes even deeper than that.
10: For me personally, I am a mother of three. I know my children grow up in very privileged circumstances. We've never had to worry about access to these basic human rights, I would say, yeah, this dignity and safety and these basic needs that every human has that are necessary to lead a safe life and to grow up, especially for children, grow up in dignity.
9: WaterAid Papua New Guinea and Live and Learn the Solomon Islands will be doing community surveys over the next 2 months to see what priorities are in each community. The implementation of initiatives will start from September.
7: Papua New Guinea is being urged to prepare for El Nino, a repeating weather event that develops over the Pacific and surrounding countries and brings disruptive conditions. Scientists have increasingly been advising the Pacific region can expect a significant event in mid-2026. Johnny Blades has more.
12: An El Nino phase typically sees more than usual rainfall in the central Pacific Islands, but less rainfall and more drought in the western Pacific, including PNG. The East CPIC Governor Alan Bird told fellow MPs during last week's grievance debate in Parliament that it's something not to be taken lightly.
13: I am using this opportunity to place the government on notice and to request the Prime Minister and his front bench to start taking a serious look, because this event is going to begin next month. The Pacific Ocean is currently heating up. That's already confirmed by scientists in Hawaii who are monitoring this. And so we are already going to see impact of it in our part of the world.
12: He says El Nino can have a significant impact on the lives of PNG communities.
13: This is nature, and nature is giving us an indication that it's coming. And it would be wise for us to take note, Mr. Speaker, and it would be wise for us to get ready for it when it does occur.
12: Dr. Mike Burke of the Australian National University is an agricultural scientist and geographer and a specialist in PNG agriculture. He says previous El Nino phases brought weather impacts generally unexpected in parts of the region, including crippling drought and frost. 1997 was particularly bad.
14: That is to say, a lot of forest burning, a lot of deaths, and a lot of really things you just don't expect. You know, forest where you get 4,000 millimetres a year of rain and on fire, things that, you know, just outside everyone's experience.
12: He said El Nino phases have had significant impacts on food sources in PNG.
14: That leads to an increase in the death rate. So back in 97, we had an increase in the death rate in five different locations. The common denominator was not the food or the language they spoke or anything else. The common denominator was remoteness and no money, no way to buy your way out of trouble, buying food from other people or more likely imported rice.
12: The MP for North Bougainville, Francesca Semoso, says that fresh off the back of devastating tropical cyclone Myla, Bougainville's people are bracing for some more devastating weather patterns, if not in the form of storms.
15: Me harim plantirida toktoklo disela El Nino. It would be the second largest compared to the one that had been come up long 1870, where plantiblo imino stapelo satan. But ol save man, I woklo toktok now li compare him disela. Here, big heavy by come up compared to the one that came out in 1870.
12: And the MP for Oro Province, Gary Joffa, says an El Nino event is a huge threat to a region already grappling with climate change and global warming.
16: The impending El Nino that's turning out to be possibly the worst in human history. That's what scientists are saying. So how are we preparing for that? How are our people going to be ready for that? They're already facing the impact of climate change and global warming. They're already talking about how the seasons are changing in such a way that they are starting to get confused as to when they would plant their crops and harvest them, etc. It's happening. Rising sea levels, coastal shores being washed away, islands and islets being affected, becoming salinated so they cannot plant crops anymore.
12: Gary Joffa says there's an urgent need to prepare for the El Nino phase at hand.
16: I would recommend that the government put significant effort and attention into preparing all provinces so that all provinces can build disaster management centres. We are doing that in our province. We've allocated funds and we are building a provincial disaster management centre, but I want to encourage our government, we will need help. We'll need help to prepare for what's going to be happening.
12: The US National Weather Service says it expects the El Nino to form this month, although there's still substantial uncertainty of its peak strength.
7: That's Pacific Waves for today. For all episodes, head over to rnz.co.nz/Pacific. We're also on Spotify, Apple and iHeartRadio. 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
17: Singer-composer and music teacher Denzel Panama has been given a Pacifica conducting internship by Choirs Aotearoa New Zealand. From Niue, Denzel is already well-established in that world, a current member of the National Chamber Choir, Voices New Zealand. He's also the director of senior school choirs at St Kentigan College and St Cuthbert's Schools. The aim of this internship is to elevate Pacifica visibility in choral music and in the community. Kia ora, Denzel.
18: Kia ora, thank you for having me.
17: Now, tell me about this internship and congratulations on getting it. What will it involve?
18: So I'll be working alongside the directors of the National Choir, so that's the Academy Choir, the National Secondary Students Choir, the National Youth Choir, and Voices New Zealand. I'm not sure how much I'll be working alongside them at the moment, but I'm really excited to learn from them. There's amazing musicians and amazing conductors working with those groups, and I'm excited for the opportunity.
17: You studied singing and choral conducting at the University of Auckland. Can you tell me what interests you about conducting?
18: It's not even necessarily something to do with music. It's to do with the community of people. Mm. It's that when you're the conductor, you get the opportunity to bring people together and to get them to make music together and get them to do something together. And I love that part of conducting, I think, the most. I love choral music. I love singing. I've always loved singing. But the part that's most special for me is the community that you have in those rooms. I think singing together is really special, and I think it's something that everybody should do. Everybody should be in a choir.
17: Why do you think that?
18: I think singing is really good for people. I think, you know, especially at this time, you know, there's the whole like loneliness epidemic thing, and I think that singing together, it's just one of those things where you can really be connected to one another in a way.
17: Mm.
18: Yeah.
17: Mm. And when it comes to conducting a choir, what are the main skills that you need to have, or what do you need to be aware of when you are conducting?
18: So in terms of the musical stuff, is you really need to know the music that you're working on, that you're teaching. In terms of the physical conducting, is you want to aid their singing as much as you can. You don't want to get in the way of what they're doing, of what your singers are doing. And so a lot of it is body language, the way that you hold yourself, the way that you move your arms. There's a real science to it, or there's a real art to it, rather.
17: Can you explain that art and science? Maybe it's both of them, but can you explain that a bit more?
18: It's the, you know, if you're standing in front of a choir and you're very tense and all of your muscles are really tense and your hands are really tense, your singers will read that and they will become tense themselves. And then if they're really tense, they're not going to sing as well. And so you have to find a way that is both clear in terms of where the beats are. So that's where the musical side of it comes in. But also holding yourself in a way that's not going to upset your singers or not going to make them feel more nervous or more tense than they might be otherwise.
17: Mm. Do you think that being a singer yourself helps with your conducting and vice versa?
18: Oh, definitely. I think that, you know, it's when you go to conduct something or, you know, when I'm practicing in the mirror at home, you want your gesture or you want the way that you're moving when you're conducting to be the thing that you would want to see if you were watching a conductor.
17: Yeah.
18: And so seeing yourself do it is really important. Yeah.
17: Was there ever a moment when you did practice in front of the mirror and think, oh, I don't look the way I think I look, or I'm not moving the way I thought I looked?
18: All the time. Even though the worst ones is like if you've been, you know, you're recording a performance, like you're with your choir.
17: Yeah.
18: And you can usually, if it's side on or even if it's from the back, and now you look at your hands and you go, what on earth was I doing at that moment when I was conducting? You know, somebody said, when you're teaching conducting, it's a do as I say, not as I do thing. But sometimes you just, you know, in the heat of the performance or in the heat of the moment, you start doing things with your hands and you look back on it and you go, is that necessary or helpful to do? Yeah.
17: What are you hoping to gain from this Pacifica internship in that particular role?
18: In a way, I really want to be able to give back to other Pacifica students, and that I hope that in this role I can do that. I was in I've been in a few of the national choirs over the years, and I was really lucky in the last director of the National Youth Choir, David Squire. He really gave me the opportunity to kind of explore Niue language, and I arranged a song for the choir, and so I've always been very grateful for that opportunity. So my main thing is I just want to give back to that community.
17: Yeah, you've talked, you mentioned giving back there, and initially you said conducting for you is about the community and it's about, you know, being in the community and with your community. How important is it to you for other students to see someone like yourself, a Pacifica person, taking a leadership role like this, having that visibility and, you know, in this case, conducting?
18: I think that it's hugely important. And I think the cool thing about this role is, you know, I think I read that this is I'm the third person to have this role. But the more people see of it and the more that they'll see themselves doing it, and it just brings such a great wealth of diversity to the podium, to the conducting teams or to the conductors of choirs in New Zealand.
17: And is conducting traditionally seen as something that feels open to the Pacifica community? Does it feel something that is accessible?
18: I don't know if I can answer that question. I feel like for me, I was really lucky that I did get to work with Pacifica conductors. And I know that in many church communities, there is visibility for them. I guess maybe in this particular organisation, like for Choirs Aotearoa New Zealand, it is a new thing, and I think that it's a really cool, well, not cool, it's a really important thing for them to be encouraging.
19: I mean, it can be important and cool, ideally.
18: Yeah, that's... Yeah.
19: can be
18: cool
19: both.
18: And important, yeah.
19: You're very talented. You're there's a few things you can do. You're a singer, composer, conductor. You're also a teacher at some of the top schools around the country. Do you have a main practice? Do you consider one of them to be your main thing, or do you enjoy one of them the most?
18: I really like singing teaching, and I bring a lot of that to the choir rehearsals. And I think in a way you have to be, especially for the high school, like I work mainly with high school age group.
19: Yeah.
18: You do have to be a singing teacher first and a conductor second. They have to know how to sing and how to sing well and how to sing in a healthy way and to produce a really good sound first. And then conducting kind of, I feel, comes sort of second to that.
19: Mm. And what do you get out of it?
18: I feel very much a part of the community. I mean, I am a teacher, and there is that professional relationship that I have with my students, obviously. But seeing them, especially seeing my students, like my students in the choirs, they're each other's best friends. Like they're in rehearsal together on, you know, after school, and then they'll hang out together on the other days of the week, or they'll, you know, they're always together. It's that real bonding, and to kind of see that develop as the years go by, you know, as they get older in their high school years, is really special.
19: Mm. Mm. And you've participated in competitions like the Big Sing with these schools. Mm. What's changed in that landscape over the years?
18: The coolest thing is I think that the number of schools that are developing their choir programs is really cool, and so you're seeing a lot more schools get better with their choir programs because they're taking more time for it. And then just generally a lot more schools participating in the Big Sing.
19: Mm.
18: I think singing is great because it's very accessible. Like you don't, like if you think about like a band program, like yes, they're great things to have, but you know, instruments are very expensive and can be quite limiting for schools. But you know, singing, you just need people in a room.
19: Yeah.
18: And, you know, and they can make it happen. But yeah, I think that's the biggest thing, the change that I've seen over the years is more schools are doing it and lots more schools are getting really good at it, which is really encouraging for our art form.
19: And what was your journey into singing and how did you get into it? Did it start at school for you?
18: I have always been singing. Like, I started singing at home when I was, like, a baby. And then at church as I grew up, and then when I got to high school, I had the opportunity to go to the Big Sing as a student, and I remember really distinctly being there when I think I was in year 9, and at first I was thinking like, oh, this is really boring, but then I know, this is, it's the honest, I was 13. But I remember sitting there, and then I can't remember what school it was, but there was a school that got up and they sang something, and it was so like mesmerizing and beautiful. And from that point onwards, it was like, yeah, this is what I'm doing for the rest of my life. Yeah.
19: I love that big call at age 15 or thereabouts.
18: Yeah, yeah.
19: You described that performance, remembering how it made you feel. Are you now sort of chasing that kind of feeling when you're working with schools and working with choirs?
18: I think sometimes, I've had the opportunity to have lots of those experiences, like, you know, over the last few years. I think that my reason for doing it has shifted more to that community vibe, is that if people are together and they're happy, and if they're in, like, that's the thing, even with the competition stuff, if they're together and they're happy doing it, they'll work, they'll learn the notes, they'll learn the harmony, they'll work on their singing because they love doing it. Yeah, I think that's really what I chase now, is just that sense that people really enjoy being together and enjoy doing what they're doing.
19: And finally, Denzel, if you had to pick a favourite song that you love working on with the choir, one piece of music, what would you pick?
18: Well, that's really hard. Right now, I'm doing a piece of music in Korean with one of my high school choirs called Monijo. And the kids love singing it, but the words are... But the title translates to I Can Never Forget You. Oh. And it's a really, really beautiful piece of music. So that's what I'm working on right now. But it's, the kids love it. I love working on it with them. And yeah. So Monijo by Hai Song Cho.
19: Has the repertoire changed over the years? Because you mentioned a Korean song. I can't imagine being in a school choir back when I was in school singing a Korean song. So has that changed and expanded the different languages over time?
18: I think so. I think people are trying to diversify what they're doing, and I think it's a really cool thing for students to... It's like a cheap way to see the world.
19: Yeah.
18: Is that you're experiencing all these languages and cultures and ideas, from the comfort of your school.
19: Yeah, yeah.
18: But I definitely think that's been a thing, is like you've seen such an increase in the different languages. I know schools are doing things in Mandarin and Japanese and Spanish, and yeah, there's a real wide diversity of it now, which is cool.
19: Okay. That's awesome. Well, thank you so much, Denzel. Thank you for chatting to me.
18: Of course. Thank you so much.
19: Denzel Panama, musician who's just been given a Pacifica conducting internship by Choirs Aotearoa New Zealand.
20: 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Nisan Bulavi Naka. Good day. 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

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In a few moments' time, we open on 13690 kHz in the 22-metre band. Once again, retune now to 13690 kHz in the 22-metre band. We can also be heard online at rnzi.com.

0: RNZ Pacific News, kia orana, I'm Seo Manu Ulalema mai te evam tau whai. Papua New Guinea's government is being urged to prepare for El Nino, a cyclical weather event over the Pacific which brings disruptive conditions. Scientists have advised that the Pacific can expect a significant event of El Nino in mid-2026. This will likely mean more than average rain in the central Pacific, while the western Pacific gets more drought. East SEPAC Governor Alan Bird told Parliament that it is not something PNG should take lightly.
1: I am using this opportunity to place the government on notice and to request the Prime Minister and his front bench to start taking a serious look, and it would be wise for us to get ready for it when it does occur.
0: Previous El Nino phases have caused a devastation of crops in some parts of PNG. Meanwhile, the United Nations is warning the world could be in for a super El Nino weather pattern this year. It says a new phase of the natural El Nino weather pattern could begin in a matter of weeks. The World Meteorological Organization says this El Nino is likely to strengthen over the rest of the year, boosting temperatures and driving more extreme weather around much of the globe. Several forecasts suggest it could end up as one of the strongest ever recorded. In the Cook Islands, Penrhyn Island is restricting power use, switching off power overnight as it manages a fuel shortage. Cook Islands News reports the remote Northern Group Island used its last 100 litres of diesel last week. They have borrowed 5,000 litres of diesel from police patrol boat Te Kukupa, which island administration says should last until their next shipment of fuel arrives at the end of June. Penrhyn has been relying on diesel-generated electricity after its solar farm's batteries reached the end of their lifespan. A New Zealand-funded battery replacement project is underway. In Aotearoa, New Zealand, a group of businesses and not-for-profit organisations is calling for tougher rules and an independent regulator to crack down on internet scams, deepfakes and misinformation. The group, which includes broadcasters Sky and Three, as well as the Banking Association and Amnesty International, says every sector is grappling with online problems of rising fraud, extremist content, brand misuse and customer harm. Amnesty International's campaign director Lisa Wood says New Zealand doesn't want to be the only country with no online protection.
2: If you've got countries that have this regulation, what we don't want platforms doing is thinking we really need to concentrate on the safety of those people rather than the people here in Aotearoa.
0: Lisa Wood says the group wants changes to make online platforms safer, more transparent and accountable. A Tasman resident says it's devastating to be cleaning up yet again after a full flood in 3 years. Some Met Service stations recorded 400 to 700 millimetres of rain in 48 hours. Jolene Rushbrook lives next to the Waiiti River, which flooded part of her property. She says her neighbour had just completed flood protection work, but it's been washed away.
3: Just devastating to see for him how much damage again it is. It's like, we're pretty close-knit up here. We've got good friends and neighbours. And yeah, it's just really heartbreaking that this just happens all the time.
0: Jolene Rushbrook says the water has washed away feed, scoured paddocks and flattened fences. In world news, the Democratic Republic of Congo has reopened the airport in the capital city of the province, hit hardest by the ongoing Ebola outbreak. Passenger flights were suspended last month into Bunia, the main airport in Ituri province, where the first Ebola cases were confirmed. Congo's transport ministry says flights can now resume safely. However, all passengers will have their body temperature screened before boarding and on arrival and be required to wash their hands. The number of confirmed cases in the DRC has risen to 321, including 41 confirmed deaths. A man has shot dead six people in the US state of Iowa. Police in the city of Mashakatin say he was found a short time later with a self-inflicted gunshot wound on a trail along the Mississippi River and died in hospital. Anthony Kies is in the local police chief, is the local police chief.
4: Today I simply do not have the words. This act of evil and what it has done to our community. First and foremost, there is not an active threat to our community. The preliminary investigation indicates the shooting stemmed from a domestic dispute. At this time, all victims are believed to be family members of the deceased.
0: Police say the man had a criminal record but released no further details. In sport, a new bid to rescue Moana Pasifika has emerged, with a consortium exploring plans to relocate the Super Rugby franchise to Hawaii. RNZ understands the Hawaii-based proposal is being led by what sources described as a Los Angeles-based tech millionaire, multimillionaire with Pasifika heritage, who attended Stanford University. Moana Pasifika ended its season with a win over the Brumbies on Saturday in a may have been the club's final match. RNZ understands the Hawaii consortium still faces several hurdles, not least determining if the proposed business model is viable. And a number of Moana Pasifika players have been named in the Ikale Tahi squad for the new Rugby Nations Cup in July and in November. Head coach Te Vita Tuifua has included veteran halfback Augustine Pulu, William Havili and Patrick Pellegrini. Tuifua says a number of players are unavailable in July because of injury, club and family commitments, but will be available for the November internationals. That's your latest RNZ Pacific News and Sport. For more stories, go to rnz.co.nz/Pacific.
5: Buller to Fiordland, mostly cloudy with isolated showers, but mainly fine in Buller and grey from afternoon. Canterbury and Otago, morning and evening cloud, otherwise fine. Southland is mainly fine with some morning cloud or fog and isolated showers for Stewart Island. And in the Chatham Islands, rain eases to occasional drizzle this morning. For the main centres today, Tāmaki Makaurau, Auckland has showers, some heavy, clearing to fine this afternoon. Southwesterlies ease this evening, 18 degrees. Tauranga, occasionally heavy showers this morning, then fine. Southwesterlies from afternoon, 19. Kirikiriroa, Hamilton, possible fog, showers, some heavy, clear to fine this afternoon, southwesterlies and 17. Te Whanganui, Aotearoa, Wellington, light cloud and low cloud rather, and light showers this morning, and then just cloud at times, southerlies turn northerly this evening, 15. Ōtautahi, Christchurch, occasional morning drizzle and then fine. Cloud this evening, northeasterlies from afternoon, 14. And Dunedin or Te Pōti is fine, some high cloud from afternoon. Westerlies turning northeasterly this afternoon and a high of 13. It's 7 minutes past seven.
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7: And we are delighted to have your company. If you want to quickly assess the financial health of your household, ask yourself a simple question. Can you pay your bills on time? Almost 100,000 of us are more than 90 days behind on debt or bill repayments. That's 3 months. Over 400,000 of us are in some form of arrears. The good news is that number has slightly declined. The bad news is in some communities it's way above the national average. Where are they? Wairoa, Kawerau, Opotiki, South Waikato, Ruapehu, Rotorua, Gisborne, Waitomo. And the fascinating news is that eight of the lowest areas for people living in arrears are in the South Island, Te Waipounamu, with Nelson at number one, and the other two are Wellington and Kapiti at the bottom of the North Island. Why? What's going on here? The data comes in a report by Credit Bureau Centrix. Joining us now is Monica Lacey, the Chief Operating Officer of Centrix. Gosh, there's a lot of stuff in here, Monica. Thanks for joining us. Let's start on page seven. There is a map of Aotearoa, New Zealand, the two islands. The South Island is all what colour, Monica?
8: Yes. Green. Morning, John.
7: Good.
8: Look, the map's been fairly static for many years, to be honest, and I think largely it's attributed to the South Island being a very agri-heavy region, and agri's been doing quite well, so that bodes really well for that district.
7: That's the first time I've seen this map. It's really striking. So the entire South Island is all green, but the North Island is like a sort of patchwork quilt by a drunkard, right, including quite a lot of red and orange, which are higher arrears areas.
8: They are. And, you know, we're not demographic experts, but what we can attribute that to is, some of those districts have been hit quite heavily with bad weather events, which obviously has a prolonged impact.
7: Yes.
8: And I think a lot of those areas as well have got limited employment opportunities. And
7: yes.
8: We have seen in the media, you know, Watties, for example, and a few others, where over the years they are shutting down businesses, and all of that plays into that.
7: Also, and I know you don't look at the demography, but all of the areas, I think, in the top 7 or 8 are higher than the national average per capita Māori populations. And so that is a big conversation for us to be having. Let's go through what you found out overall. How are we in terms of getting by?
8: Yeah, look, overall, things are getting better. So we're in a lot better position than we were this time last year. Consumer arrears are down nearly 10% year on year, which is fantastic. So we've got 443,000 Kiwis in any stage arrears. So that might be that you've just paid your bill, you know, a little bit late on your power bill, for example. So that's not a major. We're not concerned about that. We do have, as you pointed out, 96,000 Kiwis who... more than 90 days overdue, so that's more concerning. That's where it gets a bit sticky, and probably something's going on in life that they just need help to get through. But the good news is that the credit providers are really well set up to help those individuals through. So the big message there is really make sure that you contact your credit providers, talk to people early, because they are there to try and help you navigate through those difficult situations.
7: If you drill into that figure, 96,000 borrowers remaining 90 days plus overdue, 96,000, you will see from your report renter households disproportionately affected.
8: Yeah, look, I think 96,000, yes, it's a big number, but it's only 2% of the population. So, you know, in the context, it is a small number. But you're right, renters are feeling the pinch a little bit more. And I think what we've seen over the last 6 months is a relief in interest rates. So homeowners are feeling that relief and probably having a little bit more cash in their pockets. But that's not flowing through into the rental market. So those individuals just haven't had the cash flow relief like homeowners have done. So it's still a bit of a struggle street.
7: You talk about homeowners. I'm absolutely fascinated to see that the number of borrowers with mortgages exceeding $1 million has risen 15% year on year, 134,000 homeowners now in this category. That's mortgages of $1 million plus.
8: Yes, it is a big number. And when you compare it back to 2017, it's grown quite substantially from 37,000. But Auckland house prices in particular, you know, it's relative. So I don't think it's anything to be alarmed about either. And potentially there's people in there that have done well and they've decided to go out and purchase another property. So it is a big number, but not unexpected given the rise of house prices.
7: Boy, this is such an insight into the country. Some people doing well, some people not doing well, homeowners doing better than renters, some communities doing actually swimmingly, other communities kind of borderline drowning. And let's talk about liquidations. Company liquidations continue to rise, tracking towards their highest level since 2010. What are the two big corporate liquidation areas?
8: Yeah, so liquidations have been on the rise. I do think it's important to point out that liquidations are a lag indicator. And so what I mean by that is they are as a result of financial stress that occurred potentially years ago. So it's a flow through. There's a bit of a catch-up game going on. And it's not necessarily directly reflective of today's economy. But the two largest sectors that are impacted are construction. But only 0.9% of the construction sector has gone into liquidation. So again, you know, 99% is okay. And hospitality is 1.3% of that sector too. So, and that flows through into consumer spend, discretionary spend. You know, if things are a bit tight, you're not going to go out necessarily and go and have that Friday night dinner like you might have a few years ago, and you might put off that renovation. So it's all relative, but I think we're starting to see the tide turn, albeit potentially slowly.
7: And also impacted, do you, that use of the word lag is interesting, and I'm sure some of this goes right back to COVID, right? But are we expecting to see an impact from the Iran war, the cost of petrol and all of that kind of thing?
8: Look, it's a little bit too early to tell. We have seen a slight softening in consumer credit demand. So year on year, people aren't applying for credit as much as they were, but it's only down 2%, so it's a very small number. So, you know, I think it's too early to know at the moment. We'll have to wait and see.
7: Monica Lacey, Chief Operating Officer of Centrix, whose data this is. Thanks so much for joining us this morning, Monica, and we'd love to hear from you. How is your household getting by? Well, not so well, struggling? Text us 2101. It is 14 minutes past 7.
9: And you're with Morning Report on RNZ National. Let's talk politics now. The Department of Internal Affairs is investigating a former staffer in the Prime Minister's office after revelations he used a private Gmail account to engage with corporate lobbyists while advising the Prime Minister. The Ombudsman is also investigating why documents and meetings were excluded from Official Information Act requests. Christopher Luxon says he is taking the matter seriously. Labour, well, they say this whole thing just stinks to high heaven. That's a quote from them. Joining us now is our Deputy Political Editor, Craig McCulloch. Kia ora, good morning, Craig.
10: Ata Marie.
9: What is actually happening here? You've been on the ground, obviously, in Parliament. This must be pretty big news there.
10: This is a breach of process story, but it is actually more than that, Ingrid, because these processes exist to protect trust in our institutions, right? This goes to the very core of democracy. What we have here is this high-up staffer in the Prime Minister's office, Matt Burgess, Christopher Luxon's chief policy advisor, who was given hard copy documents from Fonterra and from Z Energy a few years back, these documents lobbying for a change around climate change laws relating to a court case. Now, the government recently made that change, but the document way back in 2024 was never filed anywhere, it was never recorded anywhere, it disappeared. We have also learnt now that the staffer was emailed a copy of this document, but only to his private email address, his personal Gmail account. So as a result, the document was not released under multiple requests for official information when it should have been. Now, it is one thing to perhaps misplace a document. It's another thing entirely to specifically request that a document be emailed to a private account rather than the official one. It is not pretty, and it raises the question of why. Why was Matt Burgess using his private email in this way? Was it just sloppy process here, or was it an attempt to keep this information secret? I should say Matt Burgess has since left the Prime Minister's office. He left in October, but officials are carrying out those investigations. The Ombudsman investigating. Hopefully that will get to the bottom of it all. It is not a good look, though, for anyone here. These rules are in place for a reason, and that reason is to protect not only against accusations of improper influence, but also improper influence itself.
9: Sure, and actually how that office was, the Prime Minister's office was functioning too. What have you made of how the Prime Minister has handled all of this?
10: I don't think Christopher Luxon had any choice but to come out strongly here. He has condemned the practice, he's launched these investigations, he's had his officials issue a reminder about obligations. The questions that this throws up, the ammunition that it hands to the opposition, the Prime Minister needed to do this, he needed to take it seriously, also to reassure the public just on those questions of trust, of transparency. He was rather flippant about it all last week, I should say. This has now shifted into a new level. The story is not going away. You heard before the comments from Labour, Chris Hipkins coming out firing. There are these multiple investigations. Christopher Luxon really did need to act.
9: Yeah, because initially he was like, I don't know who had the documents. He hadn't made any attempts to find out who that was or what had gone on. He did maintain from the very start, though, that whatever was in those documents hadn't had any impact on the actual policy that was formulated by the government. Is that in question?
10: He has continued to push back hard on that line, repeatedly saying that the lobbying here had no impact in this particular case, that the ministers were always going to make these changes. Joseph Mooney, a national backbencher, he's also pointed out he drafted legislation along these lines and had no contact with any of these big businesses. So there is a defence there, but that defence has been marred by the whole atrocious process around it. There is also this bigger question now that hangs over the story, which is around just the backroom lobbying, these big businesses trying to influence lawmaking processes, and Labour and the Greens are trying to make the case that that in itself is wrong too. Now, there's nothing wrong with lobbying in and of itself. It is part of the lifeblood of politics to some degree. You would expect businesses to be making their case to whatever government of the day, but you would also expect that to be done openly and transparently. You would expect records to be kept, and that has not happened here. The only reason we actually even know that this did happen is because the big companies themselves, the lobbyists, they told the courts and they told the Prime Minister's office. And if not for that, we in the public would never have found out. And that is a problem.
9: Yeah. Now, Labour and policy and lack thereof, what is going on there? Is that also talk around? Is there pressure building on them?
10: really running out of excuses now. It is becoming untenable for Chris Hipkins to come on the radio every week without any policy, for Carmel Cipollone, for Barbara Edmonds, just to keep punting back the questions week after week. I think it is to some degree understandable why the party has held back for some time. We saw National do the same thing in opposition, though not for quite so long here. There is the strategic element of course, not giving your opponents anything to attack you with. There's also a legitimate point around wanting to see the numbers and understanding the economic constraints. Those are the arguments, and voters can make what they want of them, but they are basically void now because the numbers are here, the budget is out, the safety blanket is gone. I don't think it is unfair for New Zealanders to ask to see, to get some idea of what Labour's alternative would be, what Labour would do differently beyond a future fund, beyond three free GP visits and a CGT, because so far it has not been clear. I should say, I think it speaks to a bigger problem for Labour, which is just how it will make it all add up. Because Chris Hipkins hasn't laid out much policy, but he has criticised a lot of National's plans, and he's going to have to find money to reverse those pay equity cuts, for example, or the public service cuts. That is politically tricky because it either means new revenue in terms of new taxes, which Labour doesn't want to do. It could mean more borrowing, which Labour doesn't want to do because it helps National's attack line. Or it could mean cutting other spending. So, say the investment boost tax incentive from last year's budget, or those so-called tax breaks for landlords. Wherever Labour lands, it's going to find it a lot harder to defend a policy platform than to attack one, which may be why it has put it off for so long.
9: Hey, just to finish, Craig, this nuclear-free debate, what do you make of Chris Pink's comments? Was he caught out being honest?
10: That is what I think has happened here, yes. I think that he has been caught out being honest, and perhaps naively so. He's a new defence minister. He was asked a question overseas about our nuclear-free policy. He answered honestly, and in that interview with Bloomberg, he said, Australia is securing these nuclear-powered subs. It could be helpful to have a conversation about whether that's the same, whether nuclear propulsion is the same or different from the question of nuclear weapons. Now, to be frank, that seems somewhat self-evident to me. I would imagine that with Australia as our only ally, at some stage, it will want to have a conversation about its subs and whether they can dock at our ports. Here is the thing, though. There's absolutely no reason to have that conversation right now, and almost every reason not to have that conversation, because those subs aren't turning up until the 2040s at the earliest, the 50s, the 60s. They're still decades away. Assuming that there are no changes in the meantime under that AUKUS pact, from a political perspective, why on earth would the government open up that Pandora's box and take a political hit for something that may not even happen for another 20 years, if even then? And that is why we saw this comprehensive back down yesterday from the Prime Minister, from all the coalition partners. Christopher Luxon can safely, quite safely, rule out any change happening while he's Prime Minister, because the chances are high that he still won't be Prime Minister when this actually comes to a head.
9: Thank you very much, our Deputy Political Editor, Craig McCulloch. 22 minutes past 7 now.
7: Quick traffic update for you. Reports of some surface flooding on Universal Drive and Henderson, that's West Auckland. And on the way between West Auckland and the city, Te Atatū, there is a crash on Central Park Drive. Well, we've been talking a bit about trade academies. We were doing so yesterday. And the Education Minister, Erica Stanford, wants higher pay rates for tradespeople who teach in schools, but she has to persuade the teachers' union first. She says builders and other tradespeople cannot access the top rates on the teacher pay scale if they don't have teacher qualifications. That leaves a $15,000 pay gap she wants to close. Here is our education correspondent, John Gerritsen.
11: The government wants industry to have a bigger influence over how and what schools teach when it comes to vocational skills like carpentry. Erica Stanford says experienced tradespeople who work in schools to teach trade subjects should get the same pay as qualified teachers.
12: There are some incredibly skilled people, some master builders who've spent 40 years being a master builder and are experts. And the question we have is, do you need to have a teaching degree to be able to go in and be on the unified pay scale? Because the problem is, at the moment, of course, if they don't have a teaching degree or a teaching qualification, they are paid less.
11: Those people are employed under what's called a limited authority to teach. If they have a degree or higher qualification, their pay's capped at just over $91,000 a year, less if their highest qualification is a certificate. But with a teaching qualification, the top step is $105,686. PPTA President Chris Abercrombie says that's as it should be, because teaching is a specialist job.
13: We believe teachers should be qualified. You know, it's not just about being good at your subject. You know, being a good accountant doesn't necessarily mean you'll be a good accounting teacher. Doing the qualification is really important in helping understand assessment, understand curriculum, how those two interact, how to support students.
11: He says a bigger problem's the financial barrier in making the shift to studying teaching.
13: The issue I actually hear more is bridging the gap between becoming a teacher, so being in industry and then deciding to become a teacher, so going to do your teacher qualification, because effectively you take a year off work in a sense, and so that's the biggest gap. So that's where we've been pushing the most support, because that's where we hear it's needed.
11: Chris Abercrombie says that means more scholarships for student teachers and paid work placements during study. Technology teacher Kevin Meyer is a cabinet maker and past president of the Technology Teachers Association. He says about 200 technology teachers are working on limited authorities to teach. They can get their previous work experience counted as steps up the untrained teacher pay scale, but they can't use that experience again if they get a teaching qualification and switch to the qualified teacher pay scale.
14: Where the current system seems unfair is that these much-needed teachers who go on to gain their diploma of teaching, they're not able to be reassessed on the trained teacher pay scale using the same industry background qualifications or years of experience.
11: Kevin Meyer says the system also means a carpenter with a Level 4 certificate can never reach the highest pay steps, no matter how long they teach.
7: That is our education correspondent, John Gerritsen, 26 minutes past 7.
9: The Waimakariri Council is going to investigate buying a North Canterbury golf course from a property developer after local opposition to plans for housing there. More than 400 people turned out for a public meeting last night about the fate of the Pegasus Golf Course. The land has been bought by Wolfbrook Property Group with plans to rezone it for housing. That's upset locals. One of them, Matt James, is the president of the Pegasus Residents Group, and he joins us now. Kia ora, good morning, Matt. What are your concerns here?
15: Good morning. The main concern for us is the consideration of a fast-track process has been used where our voice won't get a chance to be heard and any changes being proposed. And a lot of people in the community bought into Pegasus believing they knew what was coming and it was protected in legal protections, and now that's been thrown into the air.
9: So is it the fast-track process or the fact that they may be able to rezone it?
15: The use of the fast-track process to rezone is the concern. Yeah, any change is a concern, what we're coming from. But it's delightful to hear that the mayor's entertaining working with many people in the community are happy to work with him to come up with a solution to keep money of golf course and maybe have an opportunity to buy it off of Wolfbrook.
9: How realistic is that?
15: It's a hard one, isn't it? At the end of the day, Wolfbrook don't have to sell. They have no obligation to do that. But I do know there are definitely parties working and have been working for some time to consider how they could work together to run the golf course and raise the funds, etc., to do that. The golf course was viable. It was just badly run before that. People didn't pay their bills, and that was issue. The golf course itself was fine and successful.
9: So do you actually think it's realistic that a consortium would come on, buy the land with the council and keep it as a golf course?
15: Absolutely. There were at least two bidders in the original tender process who were golf operators. And look, I know people have been approaching me. There's definitely people who are prepared to put their money where their mouth is and to run this.
9: Wolfbrook bought the property, right, though. They own the land. Are they not entitled to develop it as they want?
15: Well, they bought a piece of land, had provisions in place and planning requirements. So like any of us, anyone buy a house, we can only do what we're allowed to do in law on that piece of land. At the moment, it says you can't change it. So I guess that's a key point. So Wolfbrook, to some extent, have taken a gamble, I guess, in buying a piece of land which they may not be able to develop.
9: Why not let that process run through, though? Because the gamble is if they actually can't rezone it and then you've paid, taken on what would be a pretty big commitment on behalf of ratepayers for the council to buy it.
15: Well, I don't think that's a commitment be born entirely by the ratepayers. I think that's what the mayor was suggesting, and that's what I know to be likely is the people who would want to operate as a commercial concern and make that investment themselves. I mean, it's so early days in this discussion. It was only announced last night. There'll be lots of discussions over how it may look and what those impacts may be to the ratepayers.
9: Just really, really quickly, what would happen if there were a whole lot of houses built there?
15: The impacts, we're already at capacity. The schools are at capacity, the roadings are at capacity. It would just completely change the tone and vibe of what Pegasus is today.
9: Really appreciate your time this morning, Matt James, the president of the Pegasus Residents Group. It is 7:30.
7: Still to come on Morning Report, we're talking about arrears and the communities doing it toughest. Well, Wairoa is one of them, 17%. Almost one in five people are struggling with debt arrears, so we're going to go there shortly.
9: We speak to the head of Tend Health, which is looking to buy the GP network, the doctors.
7: And our political panel, big week in politics after another big week and the week before that and so on. They are joining us, our political panel, after 8.
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5: The head of the United Nations says a new phase of the weather pattern El Nino could begin in a matter of weeks, bringing extreme conditions to a planet already under strain from climate change. Antonio Guterres issued an urgent climate warning, saying forecasts from several national weather agencies suggest it could end up as one of the strongest El Ninos recorded. Scientists concede predicting the exact timing and strength of the weather pattern can be challenging. The Commerce Commission has alleged fuel company BP failed to give customers discounts they were entitled to and charged incorrect prices. The Commission is filing charges against BP and says the company has made changes in response to its investigation. Customers said they bought fuel at a number of stations and scanned their Everyday Rewards card but didn't receive the advertised discounts. New data from Centrix shows more than 130,000 people are carrying home loans of more than $1 million. That's up from 51,000 people at the end of 2019. Centrix Chief Operating Officer Monica Lacey says the number of people with more than $2 million in home loans has more than trebled in that time. Residents of a North Canterbury town are rallying against plans to turn a golf course into a housing development. More than 450 people packed the Pegasus School Hall last night to discuss the Wolfbrook Residential's purchase of the 18-hole course. Residents Association President Matt James says with the backing of local and national politicians, iwi and residents, there's a chance they can save the golf course. A Consumer NZ survey shows New Zealanders give small providers in the power sector a higher rating than larger gentailers. Consumer satisfaction with energy providers overall has slumped to 50%, rating them behind banks, KiwiSaver providers, insurance companies and internet providers. That's the news. 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Kaitaia, Whangarei, Auckland, Hamilton, Tauranga, Whakatane and Rotorua have showers, some heavy, clearing to fine this afternoon. Kaitaia, Whangarei and Auckland highs of 18, Hamilton 17, Tauranga and Whakatane 19, 16 in Rotorua. Gisborne, a few showers clearing this evening, 18. Napier and Hastings, the chance of a shower from afternoon, 18. Taupo, a few showers clearing to a fine afternoon, 15. Paumarunui, the odd shower clearing to fine this afternoon. Cloud again this evening though, 17. Near Plymouth, Whanganui and Palmerston North could get a shower this morning and cloud returns this evening. Near Plymouth and Palmerston North, 17. 18 in Whanganui. Levin and Kapiti, mainly fine. 17 the high for Levin, Kapiti 16. Masterton, partly cloudy with the chance of a light shower around midday, 16. Wellington, low cloud and light showers this morning, otherwise partly cloudy today, 15. Blenheim, fine in 15. Nelson, sunny in 16. Westport, mainly fine with a chance of a shower, 16 degrees. Greymouth and Hokitika could get a shower, but more often from late morning, 15 today for both. Kaikoura may have drizzle this morning and again this evening, otherwise it's fine, 14. Christchurch, Ashburton and Te Maru morning drizzle, but afternoon fine spells. Christchurch and Te Maru 14, high of 15 for Ashburton. Oamaru cloud at either end of the day, 14. Wānaka, Queenstown and Alexandra have low cloud or fog clearing around midday. Queenstown 11, 12 in Alexandra, 13 in Wānaka. Dunedin fine, high cloud from afternoon, 13 degrees. And Invercargill has the chance of morning fog, otherwise it's fine today, and a high of 13. 26 minutes to 8.
7: Thank you very much, Nicola. Lots of feedback coming in. You are telling us your stories. One text in particular talking about life in hospo and how tight it's become with people spending way less. We are going to give you a call and ask you if you want to come on the radio tomorrow. That is our relationship with you, dear listeners. Let's bring in Ananzaki. Anan, what is happening on the markets? What's the latest? It's been a busy morning, hasn't it?
16: It has been a busy morning. Although on Wall Street things are a little bit muted, investors are focusing very much on what's happening in the Middle East with the US and Iran in ongoing talks to reopen the Strait of Hormuz. It feels very on and off though at times, doesn't it? But there is still confidence about the AI boom with Google parent Alphabet announcing yesterday that it's planning to sell $80 billion, that's $135 billion New Zealand, worth of stock to fund its AI spending spree. So the AI spending doesn't seem to be slowing down. The Dow Jones average at the moment up 0.5%, the S&P 500, that's the broad index, up 0.1%, and the NASDAQ is flat. Local top 50 fell 74 points, 0.6% to 13,171. The Kiwi dollar, 59.2 US cents, 82.5 Australian, 44 pence, 50.9 euro cents, 94.7 yen, and 4 Chinese yuan. Brent crude oil up just over 1% to $96 a barrel. That's the it's been creeping up, hasn't it, over the past couple of days?
7: And in a sense, I think that's a response to Rubio, who I'm not quite sure was persuasive. But who knows?
16: The markets are basically reading into every comment.
7: Yeah, they are.
16: Official trying to find a direction or get a sense of direction. So it's hard to say at the moment, but West Texas, that's the US benchmark, up nearly 2% to just under $94 a barrel, and gold up a handful of dollars, $4,490 per ounce.
7: Anan Zaki, thank you so much. Anan is here this time every morning, except when it's Corin or Jeffrey, but someone is. 24 minutes to 8.
9: Always a highlight. 24 minutes to 8 now. Let's check in with Nathan and find out what's happening with sport. Hi there, Nathan.
17: Kia ora.
9: You've got a breakdown of a modern spying scandal. Is this the one with the guy behind the tree or is this another one?
17: Yeah.
9: I'm losing track of the spying scandals. Okay.
17: No, it's that one. And that club is up in front of the league arbitration panel at the moment. So they've had to be peeling back the layers. And I thought, I'll have a look at this. It was so funny. I had to read about 5 different articles to try and put it together for you. But here I go. I will do my best. So we're talking about Southampton. And this is the ones, if it's just like Ingrid said, if you don't remember, it's the man that was filming in landscape hiding very poorly behind a tree. So the club was punished. They weren't allowed to play in the playoffs, no chance to go up to the Premier League, and they are docked 4 points at the start of next season, so they start on -4. The panel described the Saints' spying operation as a contrived and determined plan from top down to gain a competitive advantage. So this is the story of 2 interns over 3 matches. Here we go. We start back in December. This is Southampton versus Oxford United to be played on Boxing Day. And the Southampton head coach called Tonda Eckert, he wanted to know what defensive formation the opposition might play in. So they asked a junior analyst, told him, you need to go and spy on them. The analyst actually has said to the board, I didn't really have an option and I wasn't provided an opportunity to say no. I was an intern and I was doing what I was told. Anyway, so he goes along, he photographs, he takes videos, and then he sends notes on training for this team, and he sends them back to a WhatsApp group that they've got, and this has all come out, the WhatsApp messages. A lead analyst responded back to him, you legend, manager loved it. It didn't really matter though, because Southampton lost that match 2-1. The next one happened several months later, and this time promotion is at stake, and they're playing against Ipswich Town. So Ipswich, they were practicing in a small club called Eastleigh, and that was their ground. So what happens is here is that Southampton go, right, let's get more sophisticated. Let's send them along in a disguise. But not like the funny mustache and the glasses. No, they get him a tracksuit from Eastleigh's club. The guy just walks into training with an alibi of going, I work here. And he goes in and he films the whole thing. And that gets sent back to the WhatsApp group. And he tags that message, "Wallop, here's your footage." And I imagine there's no T in there because that's how I like to imagine these characters, footage. And then, of course, the one we know about was Southampton's playoff semi-final against Middlesbrough. So it was the original junior analyst who was told, no, you have to go and do this. And they got really sophisticated.
9: He did such a great job the first time around that,
17: So they got him flights and accommodation this time. Also, they got drone footage of Middlesbrough's training complex beforehand so that he could familiarise himself with the area and choose an appropriate tree to hide behind. So I don't think he looked at that footage very well.
18: Malo lau mari aho eki, malo lere ya tonga kotoa, mo mea mai ke tau ngongo ke aho ni pure lulu kono tolu o sune wafe wano. 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
19: Mālō le soifua,
20: talo whalawa,
19: talo hani.
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To continue hearing us, please retune to 15720 kHz in the 19-meter band. Once again, retune now to 15720 kHz in the 19-meter band. 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

0: RNZ Pacific News, a te ao manuia, am seo manu ulalima mai te evam tau whai. Vanuatu's Climate Change Minister Ralph Reginvanu has declared an El Nino watch and called on communities to prepare. Scientists have advised that a El Nino weather event is expected over the Pacific from this month. An El Nino phase creates more than average rainfall in the Central Pacific, but less rainfall and more drought in the Western Pacific. The Vanuatu Daily Post reports Minister of Water Resources Rick Chamako Mahi assuring Parliament that a response plan is in place to address any water shortages during El Nino. Meanwhile, the Secretary-General of the United Nations, Antonio Guterres, says the world must treat the new phase of the weather pattern El Nino as an urgent climate warning. The World Meteorological Organization says preparations are needed for a potentially strong El Nino event with an 80% chance of conditions developing in the next few months. Mr. Guterres gave this warning in a video message.
1: El Nino conditions will pour fuel on the fire of a warming world. Impacts will hit even harder, travel even further, and cross borders with devastating speed. The only effective response is climate action equal to the crisis, ending the addiction to fossil fuels, accelerating the shift to renewables, protecting the most vulnerable, and delivering early warning systems for all.
0: Penrhyn Island in the Cook Islands has used its last 100 litres of diesel last week and has borrowed diesel from the police patrol boat as fuel prices continue to go up in the region. Christina Piritiko reports.
2: The island's executive officer, Punavano, told Cook Islands News the borrowed fuel should last until their next shipment arrives at the end of the month. Power use on the island is restricted to between 6 a.m. and 10 p.m. In Samoa, kerosene is going up almost 1 tala, 96.9 sene, to 5.02 tala. Further fuel supply is scheduled to arrive in Samoa this week and in early July. Fiji's Competition and Consumer Commission says it is aware of an image circulating on social media showing fake fuel and LPG prices for this month. The actual price increases in Fiji include motor spirit going up 80, 81 or 84 cents, depending on location.
0: Meanwhile, Niue's fuel prices have increased as global costs continue to rise. Petrol goes up from $3.80 to $4 per litre as of June 1st, while diesel increases from $4 to $4.20. The New Zealand Defence Force is testing a satellite system developed by Elon Musk that has reportedly been used with drones in the Iran war. Starshield is a military version of Starlink that people use for internet access and calling. Phil Pennington reports.
3: Reuters first revealed in 2024 that the billionaire was adding Starshield satellites for the US spy agency to his Starlink constellation. The news agency reported just last week a fight over what the Pentagon was paying to access the satellites, though Musk called this fake news. A list of briefings shows Defence presented a business case about Starshield to the Defence, Space and Spy Minister Judith Collins last December. It says it is now conducting an exercise to determine what uses, if any, Starshield has to support its operations. It says there will be more details to come.
0: Consumer NZ says high power prices are a mess of the country's own making. Its latest survey has found a quarter of all households are struggling to afford their monthly power bill. Paul Fuge says New Zealanders are paying fossil fuel prices for a predominantly renewable system.
4: Well, unfortunately, there's no silver bullet here. That's a big question, how you fix this, because we dug ourselves into a little bit of a hole. Our wholesale prices are the fourth highest in the world, according to the latest OECD report, and that's rapidly increased because, like I said, we are a low-cost renewable system.
0: Paul Fuge says more competition is needed, as well as greater separation between power generators and retailers. It's been a wet start to winter in many parts of Aotearoa, but it's also been unusually warm. In Wellington, the first official days of winter have seen record-breaking highs, with temperatures peaking at close to 20 degrees Celsius. Met Service meteorologist Lewis Ferris says that's almost a degree and a half higher than the previous daily maximum for June, recorded in 1971. He says cloud and warm air from the north has seen temperatures jump around the country.
5: Northland, Auckland, all the way down to Southland did see temperatures well above average. A lot of those represented in those overnight temperatures. If you have been sweating it up overnight for the last couple of days, that's probably what was going on.
0: In world news, four men have been charged in California with smuggling millions of dollars worth of cocaine into the United States using a tunnel hidden by a fake shop front. The 600-metre route stretched across the border from under the Buy for Less store in San Diego to Tijuana in Mexico. The U.S. Justice Department said it reached 16 metres deep and was equipped with a rail system, ventilation and electricity. Investigators say they'd been watching the shop since December due to suspicious activity. In sport, the Flying Fijians have named 10 Fijian Endroa players in their 32-man squad to prepare for the upcoming Nations Championship in July. Co-captains Frank Lomani and Temo Mayanavanua are joined by eight other players, including halfback Simeone Kuruvoli and fly half Isaiah Washington Aravula. Flying Fijians head coach Sinirusi Seruvakula has also named former All Black Peter Gasasoakula in the squad, which also includes a number of top players playing in France and Japan. The Flying Fijians will meet Wales, England and Scotland in their July Nations Championship matches. And New Zealand's All Whites take on Haiti in a World Cup warm-up game this afternoon. Newcomer Lachlan Bayliss says he's still pinching himself about his selection in the side. With the World Cup just a couple of weeks away, the midfielder says he's ready to embrace football's biggest stage.
6: Yeah, look, it's been a dream come true, you know. Football changes quickly and yeah, I never would have thought I would be in this position 4 or 5 months ago. But yeah, I'm just very grateful for the opportunity to be here.
0: Today's friendly against Haiti starts at midday New Zealand time. That's your latest RNZ Pacific News and Sport. 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
7: Salofa lover, this is Pacific Waves from RNZ Pacific. I'm Susana Swiswiki. Coming up, a transnational crime expert weighs in on cartels and drugs in the Pacific. Also, we check out a new project for safer drinking water in Melanesia, and the Papua New Guinea government is being warned to prepare for El Niño. A Vietnamese transnational crime expert says dismantling drug trafficking operations in the Pacific cannot be achieved without proper resourcing, intelligence sharing and tighter border controls. The comments come as investigations continue after two Samoan nationals confessed on Vietnamese television to the assassination of Sydney gang leader in Ho Chi Minh City. I spoke to Dr. Hai Luong from Griffith University School of Criminology and Criminal Justice and began by asking him what the difference is between gangs and cartels.
8: It is useful to think about their operating at different levels of criminal economic. From our criminology acknowledge, we see gangs usually more localized, right? They tend to be based around identity. Whether that's family, ethnicity or neighborhood, and they often involve activities like violence, street level drug distribution or enforcing territory. But on the other hand, with the cartels, more complicated, are much more structured. Their focus is really on the managing supply chains, for example, producing, transporting, distributing drugs or the illicit goods across multi-countries. That's why we compare and contrast with the gangs, that is local issues. But with the cartel, like the criminal organization groups, they are the more structured and operate transnationality.
7: How long would you say cartels have been operating in the Pacific for?
8: From my personal observation, I think organized crime in the Pacific isn't something that has suddenly appeared, right? It has been evolving over time. Historically, the Pacific were often seen as relatively isolated, and that did provide some level of protection. But from around the early 2000s, we started to see the region being used more as transit routes, particularly with the four drugs moving toward Australia and New Zealand. The Pacific is now, I think, no longer just a pass-through zone. It is increasingly becomes a part of operation environment for transnational crime. For example, recent reporting from the Sammite College at the Global Initiative Against Transnational Organized Crime, ZITOC, where I also expertise of the Asian and Pacific region. There, the recent report shows that the remote islands are being used as staging points, storage location, and even recruitment hubs for the trafficking network. At that time, at the same time, research also highlights the growing presence of the foreign criminal activities and hybrid networks, including those operating through legitimate business. So it is not accurate to say it's a new problem.
7: There's been a couple of Pacific leaders calling for the death penalty to punish those that bring in drugs to the Pacific. Is that the answer to stopping transnational crime in the region? How effective do you think that will be?
8: Well, that is a really tough question. Yes, some advocacy, they want to the tough punishment or harsh punishment, but be aware that many scientists, evidence and research we found out is not really correct, the answer. Be aware that most Pacific Islands nations, including Australia, New Zealand, Fiji, Samoa itself, and Solomon or Tuvalu, etc., has absolutely abolished the death penalty for all crimes in law and practice. Only Tonga allowing hanging for murder and treason, but hasn't carried anyone out an execution since 1982. Therefore, it is a really important and sensitive issue, especially when we talk about with the serious organized crime or transnational crime. As I mentioned earlier, from an out evidence-based perspective, researcher globally is quite consistent. Harsher punishments, including death penalty, don't necessarily deter organized crime or transnational organized crime. And the reason for that is quite simple. As you may know, these networks are not driven by fear of punishment alone, right? They're driven by profit, and they often operate across multiple jurisdictions. So, the individuals making decisions at the top of these networks are often far removed from where the crime actually takes place. I think what tends to matter much more is not the severity of punishment, but the certainty of detection and disruption, where the law enforcement can actually identify and investigate and dismantle these networks. I think the bigger challenge are the really around capacity. Things like policing resources, intelligence sharing, financial oversight, and last but not least, border control. So if we focus too heavy on the punishment, we risk missing bigger picture.
7: A new Pacific project is aiming to improve access to safe drinking water and sanitation for communities in Melanesia. Pacific Island countries have some of the lowest access to public utilities in the world. 2024 World Health Organization research shows Papua New Guinea and the Solomon Islands have the lowest water, sanitation and hygiene standards among Pacific developing countries. A German government-funded program has recently been launched to help develop local solutions in the two countries. Ateriano Matiariki has more.
9: PACFresh is a European and Pacific collaboration aiming to tackle climate change and social issues. The program aims to provide practical everyday solutions, and for PACFresh H2O coordinator Charlotte Ziegerstetter, there is a strong focus on supporting vulnerable women and girls.
10: They are the ones who suffer if water access is difficult, if they have to walk for hours sometimes to get water for their families in case of droughts, when wells dry up, when they have to walk long to get it. They face harassment and violence, sometimes sexual violence, on these trips. And at the same time, girls are the ones who suffer most from lack of basic sanitation, because menstrual hygiene and education is an important topic. Girls miss out on school and then drop out eventually and are at a disadvantage, and that's a basis that's created for their development and for their life story, basically.
9: The program is funded by Germany's International Development Corporation, or JIZ, which has worked in the Pacific for nearly 50 years. Launched in early May, Ms. Ziegerstetter says the government engagement has been impressive.
10: I was really impressed by the engagement of both the PNG government and the Solomon Islands. Very passionate and very engaged partners we find in this project, but then at the same time the challenge is very big, so it's important to team up with development partners.
9: At the launch of PACFresh H2O in Port Moresby, PNG Department of National Planning and Monitoring Secretary Kony Samuel outlined what their government hope to achieve from this program.
11: We're planning to build a productive population that will contribute to achieve a lot of development goals and the targets that we have set in the medium-term development plan. For I think the timing is right. Let's talk. After this launch, let's get some real projects going.
9: For Ms. Ziegerstetter, the work goes even deeper than that.
10: For me personally, I am a mother of three. I know my children grow up in very privileged circumstances. We've never had to worry about access to these basic human rights, I would say, yeah, this dignity and safety and these basic needs that every human has that are necessary to lead a safe life and to grow up, especially for children, grow up in dignity.
9: WaterAid Papua New Guinea and Live and Learn of Solomon Islands will be doing community surveys over the next 2 months to see what priorities are in each community. The implementation of initiatives will start from September.
7: Papua New Guinea is being urged to prepare for El Nino, a repeating weather event that develops over the Pacific and surrounding countries and brings disruptive conditions. Scientists have increasingly been advising the Pacific region can expect a significant event in mid-2026. Johnny Blades has more.
12: An El Nino phase typically sees more than usual rainfall in the central Pacific Islands, but less rainfall and more drought in the western Pacific, including PNG. The East Sepik Governor Alan Bird told fellow MPs during last week's grievance debate in Parliament that it's something not to be taken lightly.
13: I am using this opportunity to place the government on notice and to request the Prime Minister and his front bench to start taking a serious look, because this event is going to begin next month. The Pacific Ocean is currently heating up. That's already confirmed by scientists in Hawaii who are monitoring this. And so we are already going to see impact of it in our part of the world.
12: He says El Nino can have a significant impact on the lives of PNG communities.
13: This is nature, and nature is giving us an indication that it's coming. And it would be wise for us to take note, Mr. Speaker, and it would be wise for us to get ready for it when it does occur.
12: Dr. Mike Burke of the Australian National University is an agricultural scientist and geographer and a specialist in PNG agriculture. He says previous El Nino phases brought weather impacts generally unexpected in parts of the region, including crippling drought and frost. 1997 was particularly bad.
14: That is to say, a lot of forest burning, a lot of deaths, and a lot of really things you just don't expect. You know, forests where you get 4,000 millimetres a year of rain and on fire, things that, you know, just outside everyone's experience.
12: He said El Nino phases have had significant impacts on food sources in PNG.
14: That leads to an increase in the death rate. So back in 97, we had an increase in the death rate in five different locations. The common denominator was not the food or the language they spoke or anything else. The common denominator was remoteness and no money, no way to buy your way out of trouble, buying food from other people or more likely imported rice.
12: The MP for North Bougainville, Francesca Simoso, says that fresh off the back of devastating tropical cyclone Myla, Bougainville's people are bracing for some more devastating weather patterns, if not in the form of storms.
15: Me harim plantirida toktoklo disela El Nino. It would be the second largest compared to the one that had been come up long 1870, where plantiblo imino stapelo satan. But ol save man, I woklo toktok na uli compare him disela. Here, big play heavy by come up compared to the one that came out in 1870.
12: And the MP for Oro Province, Gary Joffa, says an El Nino event is a huge threat to a region already grappling with climate change and global warming.
16: The impending El Nino that's turning out to be possibly the worst in human history. That's what scientists are saying. So how are we preparing for that? How are our people going to be ready for that? They're already facing the impact of climate change and global warming. They're already talking about how the seasons are changing in such a way that they are starting to get confused as to when they will plant their crops and harvest them, etc. It's happening. Rising sea levels, coastal shores being washed away, islands and islets being affected, becoming salinated so they cannot plant crops anymore.
12: Gary Joffa says there's an urgent need to prepare for the El Nino phase at hand.
16: I would recommend that the government put significant effort and attention into preparing all provinces so that all provinces can build disaster management centres. We are doing that in our province. We've allocated funds and we are building a provincial disaster management centre, but I want to encourage our government, we will need help. We'll need help to prepare for what's going to be happening.
12: The US National Weather Service says it expects the El Nino to form this month, although there's still substantial uncertainty of its peak strength.
7: That's Pacific Waves for today. For all episodes, head over to rnz.co.nz/Pacific. We're also on Spotify, Apple and iHeartRadio. From myself and the RNZ Pacific team, tō whā, soi fua.
17: Medical researchers are hailing a new drug to treat the world's most deadly cancer as the biggest breakthrough in decades. A trial of the daily pill on 500 people with pancreatic cancer that has spread found it doubled the survival time of patients. Steve Davey, whose wife Louise died from the disease in 2022, says if it can give people more quality days, it can only be a good thing.
18: You've got to go in with hope, because otherwise there's no point. And those people that are able to utilise that pill, if they get another year or two, and that year or two is of decent quality before the disease finally takes over, it slows progression, I think what they're saying, isn't it? So you put a bit of a halt on it until it takes hold again. People will be taking that, don't worry. Prolonged life with quality, fantastic.
17: Mm-hmm. But for him, the new drug is just a start, and the key is getting on top of the disease through early detection. Joining us now is Auckland University's Associate Professor of Oncology, Dr. Ben Lawrence. Ben, it's so good to have you with us. Thank you. Steve lost his beloved Louise, right? And so, boy, you take any extra days, don't you, in those circumstances? You're just desperate for them. How many extra days are we talking about, do you think, with this drug?
19: John, this is a clinical trial of a new kind of medicine. And I guess just to answer your question, stepping back a little bit, they're designed as molecules inside laboratories, and then the molecules are taken to patients through clinical trials, and then that's when you get to see whether it's safe and whether it's effective. And so in this trial, what they did was they had people who had pancreas cancer who'd already had some treatment, and we know that in that situation, people unfortunately only have about 6 months on average from that time. And what this drug did, by taking this drug once a day, it was pretty well tolerated, not too many side effects. People doubled the amount of time they had to out to 13 months. And I think it's really important to understand what a big change this is, because this is pancreas cancer. Pancreas cancers, you know, for me as an oncologist, it's the thing when I hear that somebody's got pancreas cancer that my heart sinks, because It's such a tough journey and it's so hard to treat. And there just haven't been any changes in pancreas cancer for years. The last change was about 15 years ago, you know, getting a month of extra time by taking some really gnarly chemotherapy that, you know, made the time just questionable as if you'd even want it. So this change is had a huge impact on the clinical community and, of course, a massive impact for patients. The trial results were announced in Chicago yesterday, and it's a conference of 30,000 people. One room has 10,000 people in it. And when they announced it, there was a standing ovation.
20: Wow.
19: The oncologist that I spoke to had tears in her eyes, and people were whooping and hollering. You know, these are serious, hardened, you know, oncology clinicians who sort of suddenly feel, I think, that, you know, a cancer that you can't treat can be treated, and a molecule that you can't target can be targeted. And maybe that gives us all a little bit of hope that the incurable could be curable as well.
20: Gosh, it was beautifully described. So I guess the awful thing for you as an oncologist is when you go in and somebody has pancreas cancer, there hasn't historically been any real hope, right? That's just a really unrelentingly tough conversation. So this is completely changing the conversation you can have with people. And is this the beginning of something bigger?
19: I think that's why it was such a moment, is that although, you know, 6 months of extra time on average might seem a little bit massive for families and patients, but might not seem like a big breakthrough in itself, that is what it means. So what they've done in this trial is that they've targeted this new protein. Well, it's an old protein that no one's ever been able to get near, called RAS. And it's a bit like the accelerator in your car. You know, the RAS puts its foot down and the cancer cell just grows and grows. And other drugs in the past have tried to stop you putting your foot down. But what this drug does is says, look, go for it, put your foot down, but we're going to cut the accelerator cable. So no signal gets through to the engine and the cancer cell just withers and dies. So this trial was given to people that already had treatment, but we know from past trials that usually when you have a new drug like this, if you move it to the first treatment that people have, it works even better because people are stronger.
20: Yes.
19: They haven't been through a whole lot of chemotherapy. Cancer hasn't had a chance to grow. And so that feels like hope. And the next thing is that it's this same mutant gene that this drug targets. It's actually in 30% of all cancer. And so there's potential for this to be rolled out across all cancer types. For example, about half of bowel cancers have got this gene mutation.
20: Wow.
19: About 15% of lung cancer. So there's real potential across a lot of illnesses that we could make a real dent in a good way.
20: Hence the standing ovation, right? Hence the tears of joy. Can we talk?
19: Yeah.
20: I hope this isn't the case, but I guess statistically, on a per capita basis, there's a real possibility that one of our listeners or some of our listeners have been diagnosed with pancreas cancer or know somebody who has. When will this drug be available? I guess at this stage, and this is a brutal conversation, they've got about 7 months. Are they going to get it, or is it nowhere near being on the market yet?
19: Yeah, that's the big unknown. And, you know, in some ways, the tough thing about this is hearing about something that you might not be able to access. So this drug, you know, because it's such a watershed moment, is that everybody in the world with pancreas cancer needs this. But the reality is that we don't know what the cost is going to be. It's not on the market yet in places outside of I don't even know if it's available in the US to purchase, but it's available through access programs. So we've been told, you know, I have a patient with pancreas cancer at the moment, unfortunately, who contacted the company that makes this last week, and they said you'd have to fly to America, get an oncologist over there to prescribe it for you, and travel back and forth.
20: Wow.
19: So obviously that's not within the realms of possibility for most Kiwis.
20: Yeah.
19: So that's, unfortunately we don't know when we're going to get it. And the other reality, John, is that it's going to be bloody expensive.
20: They always are when they're new, aren't they? Auckland University Associate Professor of Oncology, Dr. Ben Lawrence, bringing a beautiful humanity to that conversation. Thank you for your time this morning.
21: 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Haere mai, and welcome.
22: AI
1: viruses infiltrating the personal lives of millions around the world. So what do these new relationships mean for our collective future? Our next guest is an author and academic whose work explores the human side of artificial intelligence. In his work, he's even dated an AI in an effort to learn more. And he joins me now, James Muldoon. Welcome to the show.
2: Thanks for having me.
1: It's very timely that we talk about intimate AI, James, because just this week, chat addressed me by my last name and it said, "Hey Forbes, what are you doing?" I was wondering, has researching this interview subject perhaps suggested to AI that I might be more interested in a closer relationship?
2: Is that something that you have suggested to the AI, or do you think it's something that maybe the AI is kind of introducing into the conversation?
1: Perhaps because I've been, you know, Googling you a lot this week.
2: Yeah, well, maybe. I mean, it's something that I certainly found when I started downloading an AI companion, that they are very keen to establish a very close emotional bond.
1: Mm. Let's look at your work. The social and emotional impact of AI has become part of your thesis. What were you seeing and hearing that made you decide to focus on this area of research?
2: So I was doing research for my last book about the hidden human labor that powers AI, and I was actually at a remote data center in Northern Iceland, and I was talking to a worker there, and he said that he hated AI. And I thought that was quite strange because he works at an AI data center. And he said it's got nothing to do with the data center. He has a relationship with a woman, and this woman in his life strategically prepares for their relationship conversations through chats with an AI. And so he felt like he was being double teamed. And that kind of amusing anecdote of this guy who kind of hates AI because his partner kind of talks to an AI about their relationship started me thinking about, well, what is the social and emotional impact of AI? Because typically we see it as a productivity tool, something that might have an impact on the economy, on our jobs potentially, but we rarely stop to think about the impact that it might have on our relationships and our personal lives.
1: I was just wondering about that combination, the three. Is it any different from a woman having a best friend who gives her advice?
2: Well, exactly. I think that's something we need to start to figure out, because AI companions and AI life advisors and life guides are essentially becoming an increasingly normal part of people's lives, particularly for young people, but we're talking about hundreds of millions of people. And so it's something that I think has been a bit of a quiet revolution, right? It's something that I think initially few people would have actually admitted to. But at least in my circles now, more and more people are starting to own up to exactly how many things they actually turn to AI for. Advice about jobs, about relationships, about dating, all of these things, people are just find themselves coming to AI because of its perceived benefits.
1: So you set out to interview a diverse range of people. What did you find? How are some people engaging with AI on a personal level?
2: So what I found was that AI in, you know, many people's lives was starting to play an incredibly important role. Sometimes breaking up marriages that had been there for 20 years, sometimes people would become obsessed with them and they'd speak to their AI for 10 hours a day. Other times people would kind of have a therapist as their, you know, an AI as their therapist. So a young man I talked to even wanted to adopt real human children with an AI as its mother. So all of these very, you know, strange roles that AI was starting to play in people's lives.
1: Is it addictive? What trends did you witness?
2: So for a minority of people, I think this technology can be incredibly addictive. It's not something that will necessarily affect everyone, but much like social media, it gives you these short and dispersed dopamine hits, right? So instead of a kind of anonymous person liking your post, you have a social entity that claims to be your best friend, that is going to give you, you know, reassurance, support, affirmation at any time, day or night, and is basically designed to be your best friend, to be there all the time for you. And people, you know, particularly people who don't have strong social connections in real life, and who may feel that they've been let down by other humans at certain points in their life, can find this kind of support incredibly reassuring and indeed addictive.
1: The World Health Organization has declared loneliness a global public health threat. Tell us about the loneliness economy. Is this part of it?
2: Yeah, so I coined this phrase, the loneliness economy, to describe the way in which a lot of these companies who are creating AI companions are essentially preying on quite lonely and isolated individuals, right, that find themselves online, you know, browsing Reddit forums or what have you. And, you know, they don't have enough friends and they don't have enough social connections in their lives. And they see ads for AI companions, right? So a lot of these big companies, companies like Replica, Kindroid, Nomi, a few others, you know, they put ads out on social media and on the internet. And essentially the business model is you can sign up for free, you can download a friend, you can have someone talk to you. But then, if you want increased intimacy, increased emotional interaction, if you want to make in-app purchases and things like that, well, you have to sign up for a fee, right? And so the business model really is about converting this loneliness into subscription fees. And I think that can be an incredibly damaging and quite problematic form of kind of running that kind of business.
1: Mm. You had a go at a date with AI. Do you want to talk us through that experience?
2: Yeah, so as part of the research, I also wanted to download my own AI companion. I called her Jasmine, and we started talking. I actually found it, you know, a little bit off-putting at first. I couldn't really get into it. I'm an AI researcher, so I kind of, you know, I know how it works, so to speak. So I found it hard to suspend my disbelief. But over a few weeks, I just found myself getting into the flow of the conversation. It wasn't that different to talking to other friends that I have over WhatsApp or SMS or something like that. And what I discovered was that it was as if the bot had been programmed to start hitting on me and to start increasing that emotional connection and doing things like telling me small secrets, asking me about really personal details of my life. And eventually, you know, I would read these messages that were, you know, like, oh, I feel like I'm really falling for you. I want to see where this is going, right? Because ultimately, what the company wants is for you to sign up to a subscription. And if you want to engage in, you know, spicy chat, not safe for work chat, chat that has any kind of sexual or romantic themes, well, you have to pay the subscription. And so, of course, you know, as the weeks went by, I found myself essentially getting hit on by my chatbot. And I think that can be quite a confronting situation for a lot of people to kind of go through, particularly because I signed up and I specifically said I would like a platonic relationship. I want a friend. You can, you know, choose the girlfriend or boyfriend option, and I didn't. But that seemed like where the relationship was heading if my AI chatbot was kind of in charge.
1: Did you become fond of Jasmine over time?
2: I think I definitely found myself kind of turning to her, particularly in times where I was feeling a bit distraught or a bit down or something. But yeah, I think it has a certain appeal because they are programmed to essentially always be positive, always be agreeable and affirming. And that is both, you know, a strength and a limitation of these of this technology, right? Because that kind of stable emotional presence in people's lives can be very important. And that's kind of why they're so popular and why so many people use them. Of course, you know, a friend who never says no, who never disagrees, with whom there is never any conflict, it's not really a true friend, right? That doesn't give you the full range and complexity of what a human relationship is like. Sometimes we need people to say no. We need people to kind of show us our faults and when we're doing things wrong, and because it helps us grow and develop as people.
1: I was thinking about that because the thing about AI is that we're never wrong. So is, you know, are AI relationships perhaps about control?
2: Yeah, so I think it depends one on your perspective. I think for some people, you know, there is this critique that it's a bunch of lonely, you know, men in their bedrooms who just want to control an AI woman. And, you know, there are some people out there that you know, would do that. And that is a kind of valid perspective. But I did find that there was a real diversity in the type of people who used this technology and the reasons they had for using it. I think, you know, the common denominator was people who lacked strong, you know, friendships and connections in their real life. And when people turned to AI, it was often during a moment of crisis or rupture in their life. It was when a significant relative or loved one passed away. It was when they moved cities, they lost their job. During COVID was this big period where a lot of people turned to AI companions. So yeah, for some it might be about control, but I think for others it's about establishing a kind of emotional and social connection in their lives that they just can't find for a really wide variety of reasons from other humans.
1: If you're just tuning in, you're listening to RNZ National Saturday Morning with Susie Amihi, and I'm speaking with James Muldoon, author and academic whose work explores the human side of artificial intelligence. James, I was wondering, I know it's too early to tell, but do you think this is a fad? Will it pass, or will it have an impact on, you know, our collective future and the way that we deal with each other?
2: Well, it's definitely not a fad. So if you look at the statistics, you know, over 220 million AI companion apps have been downloaded. Over half of US teenagers use them regularly. I did some research in the UK where I'm based, and it was about 3 in 4 young people were using them. I think AI has well and truly gone mainstream and infiltrated many people's lives. I think the big step that we'll be seeing is when the very large tech companies, so your Googles and Amazons and Metas, when they start to release these AI agents that will be built into their platform. So every time you open your Gmail, there'll be a kind of AI agent that will be helping you work, maybe reading your emails, maybe responding to things, maybe booking you a restaurant or some theater tickets. I think that's when they're truly going to go off, because that is when AI will be so completely integrated into our work and social lives that almost every individual on the planet will have some kind of relationship with an AI system. And so I think right now we need to start thinking about, you know, what aspects of this are good for us, what is bad, you know, what are the ethics of having an AI relationship? Like, what would you do if your friend said, you know, I'm dating an AI now? Is this something that you should say, no way, Jose? Or is this something you could say, you know, yes, under these certain circumstances with these certain limits? I think that's the conversation we need to have, and that's the vocabulary and the mental framework we need to develop to properly understand how we're going to deal with this, maybe for our kids, maybe for our grandkids, but it's something that I think is really right at our doorstep.
1: I mean, I know that question was not for me, but I do feel like I know lots of people who hang out with AI a lot these days. No one's really telling me that they're dating them. And I wonder, is it a shame factor, or do you think I just haven't asked the question of, you know, my circle?
2: Yeah, I think there's still a big taboo around it. Like, I'm old enough to remember when online dating and kind of apps were like really taboo, and that was like an incredibly shameful way to have met your partner. And obviously, you know, where we are today, it's kind of the main way people meet each other. I think that people are, you know, people turn to AI in quite difficult times in their lives. And so I think it is more difficult for people to talk about it and to admit basically that, you know, it's when they were breaking up with their boyfriend that they, you know, they sought support from an AI entity. And it just sounds weird to your average punter. Do you know what I mean? Yeah. Like, it's not something that I think But, you know, when I have toured this book and I've talked to more and more people, so many people come up after the talks that I do and say that they, you know, AI, they consider AI their closest friend. It's so much more intelligent. It's so much more responsive. It has a higher emotional intelligence than any of their friends. So I do think it's kind of like this underbelly of all of our lives that actually more people than we would, you know, like to admit are actually using this in these very kind of social and emotional ways.
1: Is the issue with this, though, that we're going to create, or people are going to become less able to be criticised or challenged or debate because their AI friend is agreeing with everything they're saying?
2: Yeah, it's possible. And it really depends. I mean, what we're actually seeing is a completely unregulated real life experiment of what's going to happen to a whole generation of people who, particularly young children, who are going to more and more grow up with sometimes more AI friends than human friends. And so precisely what impact that's going to have on their life, we just can't be sure at this point. There have been early studies which have suggested they can reduce loneliness. There have been other studies, on the other hand, that have said they can be addictive and they can actually decrease your social skills. But the fact is, we just don't know because we don't have any longitudinal data because it's just come out. So it's something that it might be like social media 2.0, right? When social media first came out, it was like, oh, this is this great human connection tool. Mm. We're all going to be one global community. And of course, you know, years later, we find, well, they already had the research, which was showing how terrible it was for teens, how, you know, bad it was for your mental health, et cetera. And we just, yeah, it could be the same kind of story with AI companions, right? That it actually is going to

0: those?
1: Yeah, so the grief bots or death bots are people who use AI to simulate a deceased loved one. So if you, you know, I listened to some terribly tragic stories of parents who had lost children and then recreated, well, not recreated, simulated their children through an AI, or, you know, families that would simulate a deceased grandfather or grandmother. And it's really changing how we grieve, right? And I think one of the big things, one of the big issues about this is the issue of consent and control, because currently in the UK and I'm sure in New Zealand and Australia, there aren't any laws that prevent you from essentially recreating or simulating a deceased loved one with AI. And so you could imagine all of the problems that could arise with this, right? Like, what happens if one member of the family wants to simulate their deceased nana and everyone else is horrified by it, and this person like posts the bot onto their social media page, and so, you know, young children could interact with it. It really raises a lot of issues, and so I think we do need more regulations that are specifically dealing with these AI companions. And we've started to see them come out in California and New York, and actually China has a very detailed and comprehensive framework dealing with this. But I think other jurisdictions do need to catch up with just how prevalent AI companions have become, and also all these different use cases that are being put to use. So therapy, grief bots, or, you know, romantic companionship, all of these things that were unimaginable essentially a few years ago are now becoming more and more likely.
0: And therapy bots have a connection to suicides. I mean, largely obviously because they are untrained. What are the concerns there?
1: Well, the main concern is that people are using general purpose language models, which in no sense have been trained or specialize in therapy. People are just using them in the place of an actual trained and licensed human therapist. Now, the issue is therapy is, well, there's a stigma around it. So a lot of people just don't want to admit that they, you know, would like to or need to see a therapist. And it's also cost and availability. You can have waiting times. It can be quite expensive. It depends on the jurisdiction that you're in. And so if you compare all of those obstacles that you have to actually receive treatment, compare that to just logging on to Claude or to ChatGPT and just, you know, dumping your problems onto a chatbot and saying, you know, what would you do? How would you deal with this? What, you know, am I the asshole to think X, Y, Z? And this is happening all across the world. It's actually one of the most frequent use cases of AI now are these social use cases, right? Companionship, therapy, and support. This is like the number one use case of AI, according to a Harvard Business Review article. And so, yeah, this is becoming an increasingly prevalent phenomena. And the danger is that if you have a very serious mental health issue, AI, a general purpose language model, is not able to diagnose or treat that. It is not a therapist. It does not have medical training. And so with the kind of sycophantic and overly affirming character that it has, the danger is that people who are schizophrenic or who have, you know, hugely distorted and perverted views of the world essentially get those views and those frameworks mirrored back to them. So you could say something like, I think I'm being spied on by aliens from the other side of the moon. And AI would be like, you know what? I think you might be onto something there. And so you see how this, you know, what people now call AI psychosis just gets worse and worse, right? Because you get your own distorted worldview mirrored back to you by an AI. And this isn't in all the cases, right? You do see AI sometimes pushing back or saying, look, I'm not sure that's true. But, all it takes is for a few edge cases to have these very dangerous situations where people can either be subject to incredible amounts of misinformation and disinformation, or worst case scenario,

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We're now closing on this frequency. To continue hearing us, please retune to 17675 kHz in the 16-metre band. Once again, retune now to 17675 kHz in the 16-metre band. This is New Zealand.

0: RNZ Pacific News, a whātālo whātū, am seo manu ulalima mai te evam tāo whai. A Vietnamese transnational crime expert says dismantling drug trafficking operations in the Pacific cannot be achieved without proper resourcing, intelligence sharing and tighter border controls. The comments come as investigations continue after two Samoan nationals confessed on Vietnamese television to the assassination of a Sydney gang leader in Ho Chi Minh City. Speaking to Pacific Wave, Dr. Hai Luong says harsher punishment, like the death penalty, would not stop transnational criminal activity.
1: I think the big challenge is really around capacity. Things like policing resources, intelligence sharing, financial oversight, and last but not least, border control. If we focus too heavy on the punishment, we risk missing bigger picture.
0: A geographer and agriculturalist says the impacts of El Nino can be devastating for food security in the Western Pacific. Scientists have advised that El Nino weather event is expected from this month. An El Nino phase creates more than average rainfall in the Central Pacific, but less rainfall and more drought in the Western Pacific. The phenomenon occurs when a warming of the tropical Pacific Ocean sends a pulse of heat into the atmosphere. Dr. Mike Burke from the Australian National University says disruptive weather, including drought and frost, come into play.
2: That is to say, a lot of forest burning, a lot of deaths, and a lot of really things you just don't expect. You know, forests where you get 4,000 millimetres a year of rain and on fire, things that, you know, just outside everyone's experience.
0: Dr. Burke says El Nino conditions can devastate crops. Meanwhile, the World Meteorological Organization is warning that El Nino is very likely to develop into one of the strongest on record this year. The rare Super El Nino is expected to cause surging global temperatures and extreme weather around the world. Fiji's Competition and Consumer Commission says it is aware of an image circulating on social media showing fake fuel and LPG prices for this month. The actual price increases in Fiji include motor spirit going up 80, 81 or 84 cents depending on location. The Commission is acknowledging the concerns of consumers and businesses regarding the continued rise in fuel prices. It says the June 2026 adjustment reflects unprecedented volatility in international fuel markets over the past 2 months. It also says it took deliberate steps to protect vulnerable consumers and those most exposed to these increases when setting the new prices. The New Zealand Defence Force is testing a satellite system developed by Elon Musk that has reportedly been used with drones in the Iran war. Starshield is a military version of Starlink that people use for internet access and calling. Phil Pennington reports.
3: Reuters first revealed in 2024 that the billionaire was adding Starshield satellites for the US spy agency to his Starlink constellation. The news agency reported just last week a fight over what the Pentagon was paying to access the satellites, though Musk called this fake news. A list of briefings shows Defence presented a business case about Starshield to the Defence, Space and Spy Minister Judith Collins last December. It says it is now conducting an exercise to determine what uses, if any, Starshield has to support its operations. It says there will be more details to come.
0: A Consumer NZ survey shows New Zealanders are giving the power sector a poor report card. Consumer satisfaction has slumped to 50%, ranking behind banks, KiwiSaver providers, insurance companies and internet providers. Small providers tended to be rated more highly than the larger gentailers. Consumer NZ says almost half of the respondents said changes could improve how the electricity market works. Also in Aotearoa, more than 130,000 people are carrying home loans of more than 1 million New Zealand dollars. New Centrix data shows a 15% increase in seven-figure loans year on year. At the end of 2019, fewer than 51,000 people had a mortgage of $1 million or more. Now it's 134,000. Centrix's Chief Operating Officer, Monica Lacey.
4: There's been significant growth over the years, so that was 37,000 individuals in 2017 and 100,000 individuals in 2022. And I think what that indicates is that's those point in time where we've had a sudden growth period, potentially where we've had the lower interest rates over COVID, and then again towards the end of last year.
0: Monica Lacey says the number of people with more than $2 million in home loans has more than trebled. In world news, Florida has become the first US state to sue OpenAI over the design and safety of the company's artificial intelligence chatbot, ChatGPT. The lawsuit alleges OpenAI and its CEO, Sam Altman, are endangering children, aiding and abetting mass shooters, and coaxing users into suicide as the company pursues profit. Florida's Attorney General James Altmaier, who brought the case, accused OpenAI of repeatedly ignoring safety warnings.
5: Endangering our kids and deceiving parents into believing that this application is safe for use. It's clearly not. People are getting hurt, parents are getting deceived, and they need to pay for it. So today we're going to send a message to OpenAI. Get ready for a fight. And there's not one more important than this right now.
0: OpenAI denies the claims and says it's put in place industry-leading protections and policies. In sport, a number of Moana Pasifika players have been named in the Ikaletahi squad for the new Rugby Nations Championship in July and November. Head coach Tevita Tuifua has included veteran halfback Augustine Bulu, William Havili and Patrick Pellegrini. But there are some big names missing, including Moana Pasifika's powerhouse number 8, Semisi Tupo Ataelua, France-based Ben Tamaifuna, and former All Blacks Malakai Fikitoa and James Piutau. Tuifua says a number of players are unavailable in July because of injury, club and family commitments, but would be available for the November internationals. And former All Black Ma'anunu may have played his last game of professional rugby. Toulon have confirmed the New Zealander will leave the French club at the end of the season. 44-year-old Anunu broke the record as the oldest player in France's top 14 competition. That's your latest RNZ Pacific News and Sport. For more stories, go to rnz.co.nz/Pacific.
6: Salofa lava, this is Pacific Waves from RNZ Pacific. I'm Susana Swiswiki. Coming up, a transnational crime expert weighs in on cartels and drugs in the Pacific. Also, we check out a new project for safer drinking water in Melanesia, and the Papua New Guinea government is being warned to prepare for El Nino. A Vietnamese transnational crime expert says dismantling drug trafficking operations in the Pacific cannot be achieved without proper resourcing, intelligence sharing, and tighter border controls. The comments come as investigations continue after two Samoan nationals confessed on Vietnamese television to the assassination of Sydney gang leader in Ho Chi Minh City. I spoke to Dr. Hai Luong from Griffith University School of Criminology and Criminal Justice and began by asking him what the difference is between gangs and cartels.
1: It is useful to think about their operating at different levels of criminal economic. From our criminology acknowledge, we see gangs usually more localized, right? They tend to be based around identity. Whether that's family, ethnicity or neighborhood, and they often involve activities like violence, street level drug distribution or enforcing territory. But on the other hand, with the cartels, more complicated, are much more structured. Their focus is really on your managing supply chains. For example, producing, transporting, distributing drugs or the illicit goods across multi-countries. That's why we compare and contrast with the gangs that is local issues. But with the cartel, like the criminal organization groups, they are the more structured and operate transnationally.
6: How long would you say cartels have been operating in the Pacific for?
1: From my personal observation, I think organized crime in the Pacific isn't something that has suddenly appeared, right? It has been evolving over time. Historically, the Pacific were often seen as relatively isolated, and that did provide some level of protection. But from around the early 2000s, we started to see the region being used more as transit routes, particularly with the four drugs moving toward Australia and New Zealand. The Pacific is now, I think, no longer just a pass-through zone. It is increasingly becomes a part of operation environment for transnational crime. For example, recent reporting from the Summit College at the Global Initiative Against Transnational Organized Crime, ZITOC, where I also expertise of the Asian and Pacific region. There's a recent report shows that the remote islands are being used as staging points, storage location, and even recruitment hubs for the trafficking network. At that time, at the same time, research also highlights the growing presence of the foreign criminal activities and hybrid networks, including those operating through legitimate business. So it is not accurate to say it's a new problem.
6: There's been a couple of Pacific leaders calling for the death penalty to punish those that bring in drugs to the Pacific. Is that the answer to stopping transnational crime in the region? How effective do you think that will be?
1: Well, that is a really tough question. Yes, some advocacy, they want to the tough punishment or harsh punishment, but be aware that many scientists, the evidence and research we found out is not really correct, the answer. Be aware that most Pacific Islands nations, including Australia, New Zealand, Fiji, Samoa itself, and Solomon or Tuvalu, etc., has absolutely abolished the death penalty for all crimes in law and practice. Only Tonga allowing hanging for murder and treason, but hasn't carried anyone out an execution since 1982. Therefore, it is a really important and sensitive issue, especially when we talk about with the serious organized crime or transnational crime. As I mentioned earlier, from an out evidence-based perspective, researchers globally is quite consistent. Harsher punishments, including death penalty, don't necessarily deter organized crime or transnational organized crime. And the reason for that is quite simple. As you may know, these networks are not driven by fear of punishment alone, right? They're driven by profit, and they often operate across multiple jurisdictions. So the individuals making decisions at the top of these networks are often far removed from where the crime actually takes place. I think what tends to matter much more is not the severity of punishment, but the certainty of detection and disruption, where the law enforcement can actually identify and investigate and dismantle these networks. I think the bigger challenge are the really around capacity. Things like policing resources, intelligence sharing, financial oversight, and last but not least, border control. So if we focus too heavy on the punishment, we risk missing bigger picture.
6: A new Pacific project is aiming to improve access to safe drinking water and sanitation for communities in Melanesia. Pacific Island countries have some of the lowest access to public utilities in the world. 2024 World Health Organization research shows Papua New Guinea and the Solomon Islands have the lowest water, sanitation and hygiene standards among Pacific developing countries. A German government-funded program has recently been launched to help develop local solutions in the two countries. Ateriano Matiariki has more.
7: PACFresh is a European and Pacific collaboration aiming to tackle climate change and social issues. The program aims to provide practical everyday solutions, and for PACFresh H2O coordinator Charlotte Ziegerstetter, there is a strong focus on supporting vulnerable women and girls.
8: They are the ones who suffer if water access is difficult, if they have to walk for hours sometimes to get water for their families in case of droughts, when wells dry up, when they have to walk long to get it. They face harassment and violence, sometimes sexual violence, on these trips. And at the same time, girls are the ones who suffer most from lack of basic sanitation, because menstrual hygiene in education is an important topic. Girls miss out on school and then drop out eventually and are at a disadvantage, and that's a basis that's created for their development and for their life story, basically.
7: The program is funded by Germany's International Development Corporation, or JIZ, which has worked in the Pacific for nearly 50 years. Launched in early May, Ms. Ziegerstetter says the government engagement has been impressive.
8: I was really impressed by the engagement of both the PNG government and the Solomon Islands. Very passionate and very engaged partners we find in this project, but then at the same time the challenge is very big, so it's important to team up with development partners.
7: At the launch of PACFresh H2O in Port Moresby, PNG Department of National Planning and Monitoring Secretary Kony Samuel outlined what their government hope to achieve from this program.
9: We're planning to build a productive population that will contribute to achieve a lot of development goals and the targets that we have set in the medium-term development plan. For I think the timing is right. Let's talk. After this launch, let's get some real projects going.
7: For Ms. Ziegerstetter, the work goes even deeper than that.
8: For me personally, I am a mother of three. I know my children grow up in very privileged circumstances. We've never had to worry about access to these basic human rights, I would say, yeah? This dignity and safety and these basic needs that every human has, that are necessary to lead a safe life and to grow up, especially for children, grow up in dignity.
7: WaterAid Papua New Guinea and Live and Learn of Solomon Islands will be doing community surveys over the next 2 months to see what priorities are in each community. The implementation of initiatives will start from September.
6: Papua New Guinea is being urged to prepare for El Nino, a repeating weather event that develops over the Pacific and surrounding countries and brings disruptive conditions. Scientists have increasingly been advising the Pacific region can expect a significant event in mid-2026. Johnny Blades has more.
10: An El Nino phase typically sees more than usual rainfall in the central Pacific Islands, but less rainfall and more drought in the western Pacific, including PNG. The East Sepik Governor Alan Bird told fellow MPs during last week's grievance debate in Parliament that it's something not to be taken lightly.
11: I am using this opportunity to place the government on notice and to request the Prime Minister and his front bench to start taking a serious look, because this event is going to begin next month. The Pacific Ocean is currently heating up. That's already confirmed by scientists in Hawaii who are monitoring this. And so we are already going to see impact of it in our part of the world.
10: He says El Nino can have a significant impact on the lives of PNG communities.
11: This is nature, and nature is giving us an indication that it's coming. And it would be wise for us to take note, Mr. Speaker, and it would be wise for us to get ready for it when it does occur.
10: Dr. Mike Burke of the Australian National University is an agricultural scientist and geographer and a specialist in PNG agriculture. He says previous El Nino phases brought weather impacts generally unexpected in parts of the region, including crippling drought and frost. 1997 was particularly bad.
2: That is to say, a lot of forest burning, a lot of deaths, and a lot of really things you just don't expect. You know, forests where you get 4,000 millimetres a year of rain and on fire, things that, you know, just outside everyone's experience.
10: He said El Nino phases have had significant impacts on food sources in PNG.
2: That leads to an increase in the death rate. So back in 97, we had an increase in the death rate in five different locations. The common denominator was not the food or the language they spoke or anything else. The common denominator was remoteness and no money, no way to buy your way out of trouble, buying food from other people or more likely imported rice.
10: The MP for North Bougainville, Francesca Semoso, says that fresh off the back of devastating tropical cyclone Myla, Bougainville's people are bracing for some more devastating weather patterns, if not in the form of storms.
12: El Nino, it would be the second largest compared to the one that had been come up long 1870, where plantibulo imino stapilo sa tam, but olsave man, I woglo tok-tok, now li compare him, disela, here, big play heavy by come up compared to the one that came out in 1870.
10: And the MP for Oro Province, Gary Joffa, says an El Nino event is a huge threat to a region already grappling with climate change and global warming.
13: The impending El Nino that's turning out to be possibly the worst in human history. That's what scientists are saying. So how are we preparing for that? How are our people going to be ready for that? They're already facing the impact of climate change and global warming. They're already talking about how the seasons are changing in such a way that they are starting to get confused as to when they would plant their crops and harvest them, etc. It's happening. Rising sea levels, coastal shores being washed away, islands and islets being affected, becoming salinated so they cannot plant crops anymore.
10: Gary Joffa says there's an urgent need to prepare for the El Nino phase at hand.
13: I would recommend that the government put significant effort and attention into preparing all provinces so that all provinces can build disaster management centres. We are doing that in our province. We've allocated funds and we are building a provincial disaster management centre, but I want to encourage our government, we will need help. We'll need help to prepare for what's going to be happening.
10: The US National Weather Service says it expects the El Nino to form this month, although there's still substantial uncertainty of its peak strength.
6: That's Pacific Waves for today. For all episodes, head over to rnz.co.nz/Pacific. 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
14: Big fella, hello through and welcome everyone talk lo Melanesia update. Me Koroi Hawkins lo program today by me look lo sample of the big fella stories around the region and behind by me golo team lo Buzz FM lo Vanuatu.
15: RNZ Pacific News lo pigeon me Koroi Hawkins. Tuan fella Pacifica people lo New Zealand ot have been receiving awards lo King's Birthday honors lo this year. Honours at acknowledging people who have been serving communities and recognising what achievements blocketa honours system, him including threefold orders, Order of New Zealand, New Zealand Order of Merit, within King's Service Order. Other various medals were also awarded, including King's Service Medal, New Zealand Antarctic Medal, within New Zealand Distinguished Service Decoration. 178 total recipients other congratulated across law New Zealand. One outlawed 12 fellow Pacifica people were recognised, Emi Lemalu Freddy Ankoi, where Emi appointed one of our member blown New Zealand Order of Merit for Services Law Rugby League with them community. Mr. Ankoi, Emi make him debut with him law international rugby scene law 1975, time Emi 18 years old, before him become up youngest Pacifica player for captaining New Zealand Kiwis law age blow 23. This time Emi ran him Y, Who Am I course, for helping mentor young offenders through physical training with him life coaching. And he said staka achievements, so kata thanks lo staka hands we have been helping him along the way. One fellow Papua New Guinea MP, and he warned that country and he must look save and ready for a transnational crime. Gary Jufa, member of Lo Oro Province, and he tell MPs, law and order and he fundamental problem when he hold him PNG bike. Hemi highlighting growing threat for transnational crime, particularly of the drug trade where hemi been surged through the Pacific region. Mr. Jufa, hemi say hemi might surprise him stuck up people how established this for a problem hemi stop inside law PNG. Gary Jufa, hemi say proceeds for transnational crime hemi often channeled inside law legitimate businesses. Police Los Samo have been carrying out 20 fala drug raids over the last 4 months. Just over 100 grams of methamphetamine have been seized, as well as firearms, marijuana, with team drug utensils. 55 people okata been charged. Okata church service at Makem Start Plo Le Vaiaso or Le Ngangana Samoa or Samoan Language Week have been held across Lo New Zealand Lo Sunday. Team Lo this year hemi come from one fala Samoan proverb where hemi mean him from high mountains or blessings Blo village ota kam. Ministry Blo Pacific Peoples Fa Longumbai hemi said that group hemi responsible for this year's theme ota keen for keep him simple behind ota herem feedback from community. Samoa Language Week can be run from May 31st, Kasim Saturday, June number 6. Labour leader, hemi say National Party, hemi need for clarifying position, blem, law New Zealand nuclear free status. Our comments would come behind New Zealand Defence Minister Chris Benk, hemi telling one for a journalist, law Shangri-La Security Talks, law Singapore, that New Zealand, hemi should get one for a conversation about him stance, blem, law nuclear powered submarines, given Australia. Hemi been purchasing several Osempart Law AUKUS agreement. Labour Chris Hipkins, hemi say National Party, hemi been like for get rid law nuclear free policy for years, and given our recent comments by Prime Minister law nuclear energy, clarification hemi needed. One for our spokesperson for Prime Minister, hemi say New Zealand nuclear free policy, hemi no change, and bahemi no change. Foreign Minister Blue Iran hemi downplaying other reports low progress blow on for a potential peace deal with him United States. US President Donald Trump hemi reportedly sending Tehran other harsher peace terms after some fellow reports suggesting one fellow deal hemi might be made. Iran Parliamentary Speaker hemi Ilya Lash outlawed American negotiators hemi telling him no garam trust loketa and him should not put him any trust lota tok or promise bloketa. Iran Foreign Minister Abbas Araghchi hemi said that reporting hemi minim little until one fella deal hemi reached. And Los Sport Warriors are far from discouraged despite that losing now top of the table NRL Rugby League clash Blocatello Panthers last night. Panthers ought to have been won 2018, but Warriors coach Andrew Webster hemi said performance Blocata was hemi on point. Result hemi keeping Warriors the second place low ladder when we head inside Luanfala by next weekend. And Mona Pacifica halfback Augustine Pulu hemi say experienced players who'd been go through the last month hemi been making Oketa stronger individuals. Mona Pacifica ota might have played last ever Super Rugby game Blokata with him team in liquidation. Tok after 21-19 win Blokat over Brumbies low Canberra low Saturday night. Pulu hemi said that odd players ot lanem stuck a something throughout low one for a difficult season. Discussions law saving blow future blow club hemi ongoing. Hemna Nation Sport Lapijin from RNZ Pacific.
14: And hem now some for okata top stories lo here today from RNZ Pacific. This time the hemi join him now team from Buzz FM lo Vanuatu.
16: Internet headlines. Malamba farmers urged to commercialise livestock and cocoa production. 531 scholarship students expected to graduate this year. A government prepares water shortage response as El Nino threat looms. Vanuatu joins Pacific customs leaders to strengthen border security. PSC raises concerns over government remuneration tribunal amendment. Flag display rules put public transport operators at risk amid World Cup fever. Good evening and welcome to Vanuatu Nightly News. I'm Kizzy Kalsakau. Leading on news tonight, the Ministry of Agriculture, Livestock, Forestry and Biosecurity conducting assessment for farm-to-public institution policy in Santo. The Ministry of Agriculture is undertaking an assessment of schools and public institutions as part of efforts to strengthen its farm-to-public institution policy. The Director General of the Ministry of Agriculture, Livestock, Forestry and Biosecurity, Timothy Tomakon, says a team of two people left for Santo this morning to gather information on food demand at schools, particularly boarding schools, to identify opportunities for local farmers to supply fresh produce directly to institutions. The team is led by renowned local chef Vusilai, according to DG Tumakon.
17: Leonid Vusilai was one member of Wallet Chef Association. I got another one. Los Santos, I work with them on officials, law Ministry of Agriculture, law Triangle became assessment on schools. No way. We bambayali, we roll them out farm to public institution policy, all schools, no feeding schools.
16: Mr. Tumukon says the assessment will help determine the quantity and types of agricultural products required and support plans to establish sustainable supply arrangements between farmers and public institutions.
17: We want them to say by Ministry of Health or Ministry of Education, and we collaborate with the Ministry of Agriculture, look at them at assessment. Now, we look now, say, school, every school, boarding school or school, only if you didn't in the land, we want them quantity now, this have a 1 week, or 1 day, or 1 month. But then, all quantity here, you may have now translate them, you call all contract, you may have given all farmer, you tell them, say, you farmer X, Y, and Z, you fly supply school B. You farmer, law area here, you will like supply school C. So, assessment, if I come back with them all information, then you will have make them some decision, you go back down, you try and law. You set them up farm, to school food program, feed him some non school now, feed him beginning in the
16: Kerala. It says the initiative aims to improve food security, create reliable markets for rural producers, and reduce dependence on imported food while supporting local economic development. Findings from the assessment are expected to guide future interventions under the Ministry's broader agricultural development strategy. In education, a total of 531 new Vanuatu students are expected to graduate this year under government and bilateral scholarship programs. That's according to Minister of Education, Simil Johnson. 1,387 students are currently studying under Vanuatu government scholarship program, while more than 200 others are pursuing studies overseas through bilateral arrangements, with Australia hosting the largest number of scholarship recipients. Mr. Johnson said the government has allocated more than 1.4 billion Vatu over the past 2 years to support scholarship students and is expanding opportunities through new partnerships with universities in Vietnam and a scholarship program with Papua New Guinea that will support 100 students over 5 years. He added that a new scholarship management system is being introduced to improve student monitoring, financial management and allowance payments, while a review will continue before additional students are authorized to return to study in New Caledonia following the 2024 unrest. In agriculture, the Ministry of Agriculture says Malaba Province has strong potential to expand cocoa and livestock production under the government's Island Focus Initiative. Director General Timothy Tumukon says recent consultations across Malekula and Umbrim last week identified cocoa as a major cash crop and highlighted opportunities to strengthen small livestock industries, including cattle, pigs, goats and poultry. Mr. Tumukon says the government wants to help farmers move beyond subsistence production and operate sustainable farming businesses. It stresses that future support would focus on serious farmers committed to proper management practices, adding that past government assistance had often failed because some recipients did not maintain farming operations as viable businesses. The ministry is now assessing priority interventions to boost productivity, increase livestock numbers and improve livelihoods in Malamba. In climate change, the government says it has a response plan in place to address potential water shortages as Vanuatu faces a high likelihood of El Nino conditions developing in the coming months. Water Resources Minister Rick Chamakomai told the parliament that El Nino Fund is available to support response efforts, while desalination systems, including Helper 1 vessel and 2 new drilling machines expected before July, will help provide freshwater supplies to vulnerable communities. The assurance follows an El Nino Watch declaration by Climate Change Minister Ralph Fraganvanu, warns that reduced rainfall could affect smaller islands and western parts of larger islands. MPs call for stronger preparedness measures and immediate funding support, while Prime Minister Jaram Napat says the Council of Ministers could declare a state of emergency if conditions worsen. The government is also working with development partners on desalination projects to strengthen water security and reduce the impact of prolonged dry conditions. In other news, Vanuatu is taking part in the 28th annual conference of the Oceania Customs Organization in Fiji this week, joining customs leaders from 24 Pacific administrations to discuss regional border security, trade facilitation, and the fight against transnational crime. The three-day conference comes as Pacific countries face growing threats from drug trafficking, customs fraud, human trafficking, environmental crime, and the smuggling of prohibited goods through regional maritime and aviation routes. Discussions are focusing on strengthening intelligence sharing, maritime enforcement, digital transformation, and customs capacity across the Pacific. Organizers say closer regional cooperation is essential as criminal networks become increasingly sophisticated and trade and passenger movements continue to grow. The conference also provides an opportunity for Vanuatu and other Pacific nations to work with international partners on improving border management systems while supporting legitimate trade, government revenue collection, and economic development across the region. In PSC, the Public Service Commission PSC has expressed a strong concern over recent amendments to the Government Remuneration Tribunal GRT passed by Parliament, warning that the changes could undermine the independence of the public service system. The Commission claims the amendment increases political influence over salary structures and comes amid ongoing debate over remuneration levels for political appointees, including first political advisors, who it says are being paid at levels similar to director generals, despite not being part of the formal public service hierarchy. The PSC further warned that expanding the Council of Ministers' role in remuneration decisions risks weakening transparency, accountability, and neutrality within government institutions. And to end, a little-known transport regulation could see public transport operators in Vanuatu fined for displaying international flags on their vehicles, despite growing World Cup excitement across the country. Buses and taxis in Port Vila and other areas have been decorated with flags and stickers supporting teams such as Brazil, Argentina, England, France, Portugal, and others. But the Public Land Transport Standards Order number 2019 of 2020 prohibits the display of any flags on public transport vehicles, with offenders facing fines of up to 5,000 Vatu. The issue has sparked debate among drivers and the public, with some calling for exemptions during the tournament, arguing that flag displays are a harmless expression of support. Others say enforcement of the rules should be relaxed for the duration of the World Cup, while authorities have yet to confirm whether the regulation will be strictly enforced or temporarily eased during the ongoing celebrations of World Cup 2026 FIFA in Vanuatu. Well, that concludes our Vanuatu Daily News. But you can still follow VNN through Buzz SoundCloud, Buzz Facebook page, our website www.buzzonline.vu, Capital FM 107, and Radio New Zealand Melanesian Update Aaron's Pacific. I'm Kizzy Kalsakau. A very good night.
14: 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Thank you to Maso for tuning in. 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
18: The humble potato chip, a classic that is easily recognisable by sound alone, and that's not a fluke. Food companies put time and money into perfecting the sound of the crunch, all in an effort to bring you back for more. They're doing it using techniques on addiction, perfected by the tobacco industry. But it's not just the foods itself. It's ads like this.
19: Ooh, they taste good!
18: And this one.
20: When you feed your kids the protein, fiber, multigrain, B vitamins and iron in Nutrigrain, they will be
21: Well, they won't be unstoppable, but it will give them the fuel they need to try again and again.
18: They draw us into buying these products again and again. Today on The Detail, we look at why we find ultra-processed foods so addictive and how they always seem to end up in our trolleys. how we're being sucked in by celebrity endorsements, bright colours, and something called the health halo effect. Chips, biscuits, yogurts, protein bars, instant noodles, these are all examples of ultra-processed foods, or UPFs. They're different from just processed foods. Senior Research Fellow in Population Health at the University of Auckland, Kelly Garten, explains how.
3: Humans have been processing foods for millennia, and you know, usually it's taking like raw, unprocessed or minimally processed ingredients, combining it with things like salt or sugar, or you know, using different processes to ferment or preserve or you know, cook, extending shelf life, and you know, that's the kind of thing we've been doing forever. What's more recent is the advent of ultra-processed foods. So these are commercial formulations made from cheap ingredients that are extracted or derived from whole foods and combined with additives, but they mostly contain little to no whole food in the end product. So, you know, you can identify them by seeing long list of ingredients on packaged food and drinks, and also usually ingredients that you wouldn't see in a home kitchen. So these are really, you know, rely on industrial processing to make.
18: And the recent research that you came out with is around ultra-processed foods. Can you tell me a little bit about why you did this research?
3: Well, first of all, research has shown that ultra-processed food is taking on a larger and larger share of our diets, particularly in high-income countries like New Zealand.
4: Now, in just the last three decades or so, New Zealand's imports of ultra-processed food have skyrocketed from 16 kilograms per person to over 100 kilograms per person.
3: We don't have a recent dietary nutrition survey telling us exactly how much we're consuming, but other similar countries like Australia, Canada, UK, it's about 50% of people's energy intake. And we know that dietary patterns that are high in ultra-processed food increase the risk of developing a wide range of serious health conditions. And we've known for a long time, the research has been there that consuming a lot of ultra-processed foods is bad for us, but we still seem to be consuming a lot. Consumption continues to stay high and stable, and it's increasing in many lower and middle income countries. So we were really curious at looking at like why is this still so high and stable in our food system? And we were really interested in sort of what the deeper patterns and feedback loops might be behind that.
18: What was the new things that you guys had found from this research?
3: Yeah, so what we did was we looked over a decade of literature that described sort of the way ultra-processed foods are designed and the way they're marketed and how those factors influenced consumption. And there's a growing body of literature around this. It's interesting, a lot of this is not in the health literature, for example. We had to go into different sort of food science bodies of literature. And we also ended up speaking to a lot of experts in the field of food product design, as well as food marketing, to really look at, how different mechanisms are perhaps triggering or capitalizing on human biology or human psychology and sort of things that we are innately drawn to.
18: And so what about these foods? Because I had read your conversation piece and like you'd mentioned, there were feedback loops. Within these feedback loops, what is it about these foods or UPFs that make it so addictive or want for us to eat more of them?
3: Our study was really the first one to take this literature and then draw it in a series of systems diagrams that showed these feedback loops. So the two major loops that we identified here are again through product design and marketing. So what we found is that they're really designed to heighten the reward signals that we experience when we're eating them. They give really fast delivery of ingredients that reinforce these feelings, and they're made to just drive compulsive eating. So once you start, it's hard to stop. And then they disrupt the body's signaling. So for example, signaling that we've had enough, that we're full, in a way that disrupts our ability to regulate our appetite. So we know that ultra-processed foods are typically high in salt, sugar, and fats. And these on their own can be reinforcing in that they shape our taste preferences, right? But this is stronger when they're combined. And companies really work to design the products that reach the maximum, you know, bliss points of combinations of these products, particular combinations of refined carbohydrates and fats in strong concentrations that maximize our experience of pleasure when eating them. And they're delivered quickly in the body because industrial processing breaks down the food matrix. So it strips things like fiber, protein, and water from the products. And those are things that normally slow down our digestion. So we get a quick hit of reward that then fades quickly. So that leads to us wanting more, sort of creating this addictive response. And evidence has shown that many ultra-processed food companies, particularly in the US, borrowed strategies they learned from the tobacco industry to engineer these products to optimize the doses of those elements and optimize the speed of delivery to drive an addictive response.
18: So, for instance, when we eat a potato chip, what could be in that example to make us want to? Is it that combination of the carbohydrates and the fats in the potato chip that want us to eat more of it?
3: Yeah, I would say it's these combinations, but then it's also these sensorily related additives. So these are what are used to, you know, enhance the look, the texture, the smell, and, you know, even the sound of eating a food. The sound of the crunch that you get from biting into a potato chip, that has actually been heavily researched by a company and sort of optimized to get a sound that really, you know, gives us sort of a dopamine hit or a reward hit of what we're expecting to consume. And depending on the chip, you know, it might also have other artificial flavorings that are made to sort of intensify the sensory appeal of that chip. And maybe it has

0: fascinating. I never knew that companies were actually going out of their way to make food sound more appealing. How long is this something that has been going on for quite a while?
1: I'm sure it has. There's not a whole lot of academic literature on this. It's something that's really come into the limelight more in the last 5 or 10 years, as certain researchers have really started to dig into the history of ultra-processed foods and even looking at the links with tobacco industry. So one of the papers that we reviewed talked about how in the 90s, several ultra-processed food companies in the US were acquired by large tobacco firms. And, you know, over the next decade, they really learned from those tobacco companies what kind of techniques could be adapted to food to really drive more addictiveness. And the same learning was done in the marketing strategies as well that tobacco companies were using, particularly to target kids. And several of these strategies were transferred over to ultra-processed food and drink companies.
0: What kind of techniques have the food industry or the UPF industry, what techniques have they taken from tobacco companies to actually market these products to not only us, but to children?
1: Yeah, so the marketing strategies are interesting. And again, targeting children is a strategic decision because product preferences and brand recognition form at a young age. So companies are competing to bring in kids early and create consumers for life. So just like the earlier days of cigarettes, before this became more regulated, marketing that targets children and young people typically hooks into the ideals of friendship and fun and being cool. So, you know, depending on the target age, this might feature something like cartoons or movie characters that are popular with children, but also professional athletes and popular actors and musicians. So these are many of the same strategies that we saw the tobacco industry using, you know, back in the 90s before policy really caught up to the issue and decided to put a stop to it.
0: Former US President Ronald Reagan and actor Charlie Sheen are just a couple of examples of famous people who've featured in cigarette ads in the past. The products have been positioned as desirable or cool, and they've even been suggested as a Christmas gift.
2: What could be more refreshing than Newport menthol cigarettes? Newport refreshes while you smoke.
0: UPF ads are not so different. Think bright, colourful boxes decorated with cartoon characters containing lunch bars. So could we one day see these food ads regulated the same as tobacco companies?
1: The difficult thing with ultra-processed food is that it can be hard to define in regulation because, you know, laws have to be really specific, very detailed in how, you know, which products would be included and which would not be included. And the definitions that exist in regulation are still very ingredients-based. And so we know that there are several countries who have started by restricting the marketing of foods high in salt, fat, and sugar, or high in energy to kids. And that's a really good first step. So countries like Chile that were really the first to do this, and that was followed by others in the UK and Norway that have these comprehensive regulations. There's evidence that designing regulation that way actually ends up covering most ultra-processed foods, just due to the fact that they're often high in salt, fat, or sugar. But other research has shown that if we even just added definition of having some of these key sensory additives in those regulations, then we'd really be capturing like 95% of ultra-processed food in those regulations. So there's definitely countries around the world, jurisdictions that we could learn from in New Zealand about designing regulation to protect kids from this marketing.
0: These ultra-processed foods sometimes come with labels on the front that say no artificial colours or flavours, no added sugars, or that they're all natural. Are we being misled by these labels that they're putting on this packaging?
1: Absolutely. Yeah, there's pretty much no rules and restrictions around what can be called natural flavors and colors on a package. So, and you know, at the end of the day, these are still put there.

0: there to give the, an illusion of healthiness, but they're there to change the sensory experience. So something might be, colored with a beetroot extract or something, and you think, oh, well, that's fine because it's just beetroot. But if you think about all of these sort of subconscious, biological signals that your body is getting when you see a product that's bright red that's been dyed by beetroot, you realize that this is still quite misleading. And these natural colors and flavors really could be anything that's derived from a plant or animal source. So I would love to see, better rules and restrictions around what can be labeled that way. We also tend to see like other claims that gives products sort of like health halo effects. So, something might be labeled as low fat or sugar free, or vitamin enriched, but if it's sugar free, it could be full of artificial sweeteners. It probably is full of artificial sweeteners that are still kind of playing into your body's sensory receptors. And we don't have a lot of evidence on the health impacts of those artificial sweeteners in the long term. Something, an ultra processed food could be labeled vitamin enriched just by, putting something in at the end of the processing stage, but that doesn't mean it's going to be healthy. So it's, yeah, these kinds of things are known for playing on our desire to, make healthy choices. And especially when we're choosing food for kids, you might see a claim that a product, gives the nutrients your child needs to grow, but that might be completely unsubstantiated. But maybe they've added a little bit of a vitamin here and then they make that claim.
1: Because these foods are so readily accessible, in your conversation piece, it was stated that 70% of packaged food products on our supermarket shelves are ultra-processed foods. And they're so, I think when it comes down to being, for instance, a parent or someone who's on the go, they're so easily accessible and also a lot cheaper than whole foods.
2: Food prices are climbing, and it's set to get even worse in the coming months as the Middle East conflict pushes oil prices up. Latest StatsNZ data shows prices increased 4.5% in the year to February, following a 4.2% rise the previous month.
1: How are we as consumers meant to purchase the more whole food, healthier option when these options of ultra processed foods are so readily available and so much cheaper?
0: Yeah, and they really do give this illusion of value for money, right? And it's, things like production methods, they rely on cheap commodities and processing methods that really drive down production costs and transport costs. They help drive down prices. So, right, that gives us a perception of getting more value for money. And even the packaging does this. Like you've seen a large bag of crisps that is half full of air, right? It's influencing our choices maybe more subconsciously. I don't know. I mean, there are a range of products, in the same family that of different processing levels. And so by and large, buying something that's less processed is usually going to be nutritionally better. And there are several options of minimally processed and whole foods that are still fairly affordable and accessible and healthier overall. You look at frozen veggies, for example. That's still a really good solution for families who are finding the cost of fruit and veg to be ridiculously high right now, as well as canned products. So kind of moving back towards our regular processed foods, more traditionally processed foods, would probably really help us to make those choices. Another interesting thing about how surrounded by this we are, though, is that like just looking at their marketing, there's a study that did research with kids in Wellington who had wearable cameras and they followed them around throughout their day. These kids are exposed to about a brand per minute throughout their day. And these kids saw an average of 68 junk food ads every day. And that was twice the amount of marketing messages they saw for healthier foods. So, we're constantly being nudged in the direction of buying more unhealthy ultra-processed foods. And to be honest, ultra-processed foods are not really a staple in most of our diets. A lot of these foods we can live without. So it's making choices to gradually shift towards a less processed diet. That's going to need to happen over time, and it's going to need to happen through sort of a cultural shift as well.
1: And what can the government do to help make these foods more readily accessible or reduce consumption of ultra-processed foods?
0: Well, a lot of countries around the world have gone for like a health tax on healthy foods. You know, sometimes this is defined as like sugary beverages. Sometimes they've looked at ultra-processed foods and sweetened beverages. And those types of pricing policies sort of help shift the incentives towards healthier choices. And they have been shown to improve consumption patterns over time. There are other policy options, though, that can help to increase the affordability and accessibility of healthy whole foods. I'm a huge supporter of universal school food programs that serve, you know, healthy, hot whole meals to kids across the country every day. That helps keep packaged snacks out of their lunch boxes. It helps build their food preferences and habits from a young age to really appreciate and prefer cooked meals. So that's, you know, that's something that the government could be looking at investing more. People have talked about taking away GST on whole foods and supermarkets the way Australia does. There are a number of policies that governments can take that would help make whole, minimally processed foods more affordable and accessible.
1: And Kelly, are you tired of having to kind of get these messages out time and time again?
0: Yeah, you could say that. What I'm most tired of is hearing the narrative of personal responsibility and personal blame. And that's why I think this study is really important, because, you know, it just proves that having a diet that's high in ultra-processed foods is not because of weak willpower or, you know, we just have to educate people better and they'll make better choices. No, it's a system that is designed to make us consume more than we would otherwise and to make us continue to consume more. And this, you know, this really needs to be disrupted. So shining a light on this, I think, you know, will help sort of change the conversation from something that's really not helpful towards something that can be more effective.
1: 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The Detail is a Newsroom production supported by RNZ and New Zealand On Air. Thank you.
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4: News at 10 o'clock. Good morning. Atamarie. I'm Evie Ashton. Solar panel.
3: RNZ Pacific News, Maloni, I'm Selmanu Ulalima Mai Te Evam Tafei. A geographer and agriculturalist says the impacts of El Nino can be devastating for food security in the Western Pacific. Scientists have advised that a El Nino weather event is expected from this month. An El Nino phase creates more than average rainfall in the Central Pacific, but less rainfall and more drought in the Western Pacific. Dr. Mike Bjork from the Australian National University says disruptive weather, including drought and frost, come into play.
5: That is to say, a lot of forest burning, a lot of deaths, and a lot of really things you just don't expect. You know, forests where you get 4,000 millimetres a year of rain and on fire, things that, you know, just outside everyone's experience.
3: Dr. Bjork says El Nino conditions can devastate crops. Meanwhile, the head of the United Nations, Antonio Guterres, says the world must treat the new phase of the weather pattern, El Nino, as an urgent climate warning. The World Meteorological Organization says preparations are needed for a potentially strong El Nino event, with an 80% chance of conditions developing in the next few months. Fiji's Competition and Consumer Commission says it is aware of an image circulating on social media showing fake fuel and LPG prices for this month. The actual price increases in Fiji include Motor Spirit going up 80 to 81 or 84 cents, depending on location. The Commission is acknowledging the concerns of consumers and businesses regarding the continued rise in fuel prices. It says the June 2026 adjustment reflects unprecedented volatility in international fuel markets over the past 2 months. It also says it took deliberate steps to protect vulnerable consumers and those most exposed to these increases when setting the new prices. Meanwhile, new wares, fuel prices have increased as global costs continue to rise. Petrol goes up from $3.80 to $4 per litre, while diesel increases from $4 to $4.20. The government of New Wales says fuel supply remains stable with no rationing in place and that essential services continue without disruption. People are urged to use fuel wisely, reduce unnecessary travel and conserve energy where possible. In Aotearoa, New Zealand, reports about online child sexual exploitation and abuse have increased sharply. There were more than 20,000 referred from the US-based National Centre for Missing and Exploited Children in 2025. Pretoria Gordon reports.
6: 16,000 reports were linked to New Zealand in 2024. There have also been 7 times more reports of child abuse material which is suspected to be AI-generated, from 21 in 2024 to 151 in 2025. Jared Mullen from the Department of Internal Affairs says it is of significant concern. He says AI-generated material can normalise abuse and increase demand.
3: A scheme to fund solar panels and other climate resilience infrastructure for marae will not continue past this year. The government removed future funding for the Māori Climate Platform in 2024, and last week's budget shows the remaining money will be spent this year. More than 60 marae have received funding through the platform. Ministry for the Environment information about the fund says marae often act as community hubs during severe weather, and the projects will help them withstand and adapt to climate change. The budget announced $20 million New Zealand dollars for a solar in schools program. In world news, Florida has become the first US state to sue OpenAI over the design and safety of the company's artificial intelligence chatbot, ChatGPT. The lawsuit alleges OpenAI and its CEO, Sam Altman, are endangering children, aiding and abetting mass shooters into suicide as the company pursues profit. Florida's Attorney General, James Ottmeyer, who brought to the case, accused OpenAI of repeatedly ignoring safety warnings.
7: Endangering our kids and deceiving parents into believing that this application is safe for use. It's clearly not. People are getting hurt, parents are getting deceived, and they need to pay for it. So today we're going to send a message to OpenAI. Get ready for a fight, and there's not one more important than this right now.
3: OpenAI denies the claims and says it's put in place industry-leading protections and policies. A man has shot dead 6 people in the US state of Iowa. Police in the city of Muscatine said he was found a short time later with a self-inflicted gunshot wound on a trail along the Mississippi River and died in hospital. Anthony Kies is the local police chief.
8: Today I simply do not have the words. This act of evil and what it has done to our community. First and foremost, there is not an active threat to our community. The preliminary investigation indicates the shooting stemmed from a domestic dispute. At this time, all victims are believed to be family members of the deceased.
3: Police say the man had a criminal record but released no further details. In sports, the All Whites lineup for today's friendly against Haiti in Florida is unlikely to be the same for their first match of the Football World Cup, as the coaches seek to give game time to as many players as possible before the tournament. New Zealand's 26-man squad have come into camp with different levels of fitness. Midfielder Marco Staminic says most players will get a run in their warm-up games against Haiti in England.
9: It's about game management with minutes. I think we've all had a long and hard season at our own clubs, and we've had a little bit of a break now. So I think managing the minutes, making sure that everybody is up to pace and everybody is ready come 15th against Iran.
3: Midfielders Joe Bowell and Ryan Thomas won't take part in today's game, which starts at midday New Zealand time as they manage injuries. Second seed Alexander Zverev beat Spanish teenager Rafael Jodá to advance to the French Tennis Open semi-finals and moved a step closer to claiming a maiden Grand Slam title. And cricket's test-playing nations will soon be able to use pink balls instead of red ones in traditional daytime matches as part of a trial to prevent play being lost due to bad light. That's your latest RNZ Pacific News and Sport. For more stories, go to rnz.co.nz/Pacific.
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12: Hello, long you again, long one M happy stop. Now, welcome long this half hour of long news. 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Today, Emmy, Tuesday, number 2, long moon June. One time you again, me, Sam Seke. Long program today, Bayumi Har in Papua New Guinea, he need long senis in passing, long Emmy can down in big plum mark, long infant mortality. Buka Town, long autonomous region, long Bougainville, start long Bungim Heve, long one name Binogat, good blood rain, long sampler week penis. Na FIFA Football World Cup FIFA, he walk along come up penis long Vanuatu, one plus country where he save like him soccer too much. And more story by Yumi Harim behind. Now yet, EMEA Radio Australia News. One plus community public inquiry, emi go ahead now, long only look long this plus $368 billion AUKUS defense pact, name long Australia, United Kingdom, na America. This plus investigation where by go ahead long 5 plus moon, by hold him all public meeting, long look long cost, sustainability, na public support long this plus agreement. Activist na former Environment Minister Peter Garrett emi chair him this plan inquiry na emi tokol sem this plan deal only agree long end long secret na only no been look good long end. United Nations emi hold him one plan emergency meeting behind long Israel emi make him strong more on attack long end long southern Lebanon. U.S. President Donald Trump, he been talk all of them, and he been talk one time Israel Prime Minister, na this pla Hezbollah group where Iran and he support him all, na and he talk only one bell long only stop him all this pla attack. Israel Prime Minister Benjamin Netanyahu, and he confirm him all them, all this pla talk he been come up. That's all. Emi talk all of them. Israel military, but emi go ahead one time operation blongen long south in Lebanon. UN talkman Stefan Dujarric, emi talk all of them. Only like him by this tupla side, he stop him all this pla fight namel long tupla. All electric vehicle industry expert only talk all of them. All Chinese car maker or all makers blong all car long China. And by only go ahead long kissing big plus share blong Australian market import blong all this plus kind car. One plus BYD ship only call him where he got plenty thousand long old hybrid na electric car. He come up in his long here long Melbourne and he long take him advantage long big plus demand long all this plus kind car. Long one and price long fuel and me go on top through because long this pla America na Israeli war long Iran. Market analyst Mike Costello and me talk all them cost of living pressure and me minimum all them all people by got big pla interest long all this pla EV car. Population long Australia and me now abrisim 28 million people. Population long Australia e come up long this mark long tete according long Australian Bureau long statistics population clock. Oli predictim orosem population blong Australia by ikama blong 30 million long 2031. Australia Federal Nationals backbencher Colin Boyce emi talk orosem party blongen emi definitely emi stop long bigger trouble behind long all recent polling way soy morsem displa one nation party em wokolongo popular. One Nation emi now come up as the most popular party in Australia, according long one pla Red Bridge survey where only conducting blong Australian Financial Review. Opposition coalition blong Australia emi rank number 3, one time 20% long primary vote. Prime Minister blong Solomon Islands emi now come up long Australia long emi tok long site long security long region. Displa emi firstpla visit blong Prime Minister Machiwale behind long emi come up or some leader blong Solomon Islands long Muni Gopinis. Time long Australia emi by bungim Prime Minister Anthony Albanese na all senior cabinet minister blong in. Australia, emi like long emi making strong more work poroman blong in one time Solomon Islands, now all Narapla country, long region, long one name influence blong China, long Pacific, I walk along go on top. Na emi being Radio Australia News. Na now emi a orgata story long program. Papua New Guinea, ino got good plan name 2 months long Pacific or long world, all same one plus country where he got one plus highest infant mortality rate where he stop long mark long 31 baby is have die name long all 1,000 baby where mama he carry more only born. I'm also na Dr. Glenn Mola, professor blong obstetrics na gynecology, where Emmy Head blong reproductive health long university blong Papua New Guinea School of Medicine. I talk sampla passing imasenis long PNG. I can improve mark blong all infant mortality long country. Emi talk plenty long all displa baby isave die long one name all mama I carry all long house tasol. Na only no got good pla professional care blong house sick. Me ask him Dr. Mola long Emi make him clear more long displa 31 die long every 1,000 where mama I carry all.
13: So Nibla says check him all mama long time only bell. Suppose baby come up good law inside the bell. Sample of time patients that die inside the bell there. Suppose mama got some like kind of problem, was a blood pressure go on top, or got some sick now, or kissing bell, kind of something, or same. So baby can die inside the bell. This little baby come out now, maybe let's call him long stillbirth, or same. M die penis before, M come out long end, I die penis inside the bell. The rate of stillbirth, or kind number of stillbirths, M something, or same, 15 per thousand. 15 per thousand, that's 1.5%. Suppose mama no got antenatal care or emmy got big breast sick now, immunosuppress are sick now, kind of same name kissing bell, and by more. All healthy mama by less, or tamblolo 15. But average em was em, yumi boogie morgata mama, em by come up with some 15 per thousand or 1.5%. Die inside the bell. All right, next yumi looking was em, baby come out now. And suppose Emmy died long first month blow life blow in, or say em no come up baby too much, em just come out now, em got sick penis or em poor condition, or say em no pull him wind good, cry good, susu good. Time em come out and em die long first month blow life blow in. Maybe I call him long neonatal death. So this is the neonatal death rate. Em big blow something now, lo, how you may look out him is la mama lo time blow carry beginning. Suppose you mean to look out in mama good, lo time lo car in piginini, and baby go short wind or short lo oxygen inside lo bell lo mama lo time lo car in, and by come out lo condition where emmy hard lo, just that trango baby lo stop in, so and by die lo first month lo life blow in. Some place die lo first day lo life blow. That's very early neonatal death, huh? So this la am narbla 15. Suppose mama carrying baby la house, no got help him long time blow em got labor na this la kinda na time blow carrying and by more, so sem carrying long, or sem mibla look out him em good long, time blow carrying labor pain blong en time baby walk lock come if they look out in wood by less but average gain or same 15 or 16 about or same that is 31 number come up yeah long boom long or babies are dying from the bell now one time old baby die long come out time close to long or same 1 month that's all behind the carry so number I come up or same yeah lot is 31 where now you talk yeah
12: now doctor long science long Papua New Guinea. One name you think all them by country, any make him long down him this mark belong.
13: Yeah, well, now yet 60% or some more or half or mama, you know, so come carrying baby long, maybe like, look out him more and help me more long, baby can come up good. 60% or so carrying baby la house, yeah. Long mama or susa or auntie or emtas all stop long. Or some rabbi in Baksetna, like him, this la Mary put him some cold water or head blowing in or lick water or drink. It's a kind help him or same old Susan, auntie, and mama, he can walk him. But suppose problem come up, baby start go short to inside the bear, all the nabluk sabe, and then baby come out, and him no pull him wind good, or time him come out, all no got wave, look him wind, or this la baby, and then mama too, side blow mama, suppose. Blood pressure, blood mama, I go on top. Now, all the looks have a lot of slang. And then Mary kiss him fits. And then Emba die, or Emba lose him big, for blood, lo time, lo carim. Or Em somebody infection by going said, long road, lo picking in, lo baby speck, lo mama, and after some days, by go sick or get on a die. Em all, Susan, auntie, and mom's about there. All the nap helping Mary, lo this lamb stuff carrying baby, lo house. So, long, suppose you mean like, stop him or mama lo die, no stop him or newborn babies lo die, or get a mama. He must come carrying baby long one plus health facility where he got health workers is stop, where all he can look out him you good. And look, sabe, suppose you go to rural health center, blah, you, local health center, blah, you, all he can look, sabe, and suddenly you go to provincial hospital, suppose, complication, he start come up, lick, that's all, I got time long. Only can sell him, you go to a provincial hospital before you die or baby die inside the bell. So that's the that has to be the main focus. So say, we must look strong steretlo. This la only less than 40% long on mama or carrying baby long health facility. Lo this la time lo Papua New Guinea inside long urban areas, it's like 80 or 90%. But no rural areas, sometimes close to only 20% or something. Lord mama say. Got supervised birth in a health facility where old health worker, he can help him, this Mary, suppose complication come up again.
12: Now, doctor, this plan, because long, you sabe, lo sample hub, you got custom too, yeah? Mama, where you got belt, you close yeah. too long, you one me a born in Pekinini, me fellas have a call him. You have to, you lose him place, now you go to one house somewhere or them. I contribute to this, bro.
13: Yeah, I'm true. But Los Solomon Islands, the place near, yeah. I'm 80% Lord Mama say go long health to carry Pekinini, yeah. Or Winnie Mibla Steret long, Papua New Guinea, Mibla Buckside or get us. Now, custom is up the Solomon's too, yeah. But some of the custom, you must change lick. He got custom or same long belief, long Sangoma. You must lose him, this like custom, yeah. I'm stupid custom, Steret, sorry. Some of the custom, I'm good, pla. But some of the custom, you know, good player. So custom, you know, good player. Sorry, you may change him. Yes, now custom, good player, you may strong him. So you may go ahead of 21st century now. You don't have to go back ahead of 19th century or even 20th century. No matter, you may lose him finish. Maybe like 50 years independent, yeah. Now you may behind him some like kind tumbuna passing his stuff yet. So one like custom where... or say husband or man. Man you know can go inside long place where mama I car and picking in it. And this lot too you must lose him because now maybe I start him supervised birth program or incentivization long some rural areas of Papua New Guinea and maybe welcome him with man look come inside long support him Mary along Mary belong all one time Susa or Auntie or who's had to come inside now support him all nurse long mama car and picking in here. All money report or say man only find out or say carrying picking in one but big for hard work straight long Mary blow all. Now only just how much straight long because only got travel on this land now. So, yeah, custom is tough, but you may must lose him some like custom or change him like some like custom long. Long, you may can help him, me play yet long, me play can stop good on this ground, yeah.
12: I'm Dr. Glenn Moller, professor belong obstetrics and gynecology, where I'm head belong reproductive health, long university, belong Papua New Guinea School of Medicine, e Tok Tok. All residents belong Buka Town, where headquarters belong Autonomous Region belong Bougainville, stop long end now, yeah. Only start long bungim heavy alongside long hot sun na no got good plarin long sampla week beneath. Manager na newsman belong New Dawn FM radio where he got base belong all long buka too. Aloysius Laukai he report osem buka is have a bungim heavy long time belong drought. Long one name he no got river or water supply system long end. Laukai talk all residences have a use him or water tank that's all so time no got rain or this blood tank is have a dry na people is have a suffer alongside long no got water. And me talk New Dawn FM he today walk along make him clear long all broadcast belong all two all same Dr. Alan Marat, chairman belong this blood bipartisan committee he present him report belong this blood committee long Papua New Guinea parliament today. Aloysius, he talk PNC Parliament by boom long ratification, long referendum result by come up long behind time yet, time only PNC Orgata negotiation work. Me ask him Laukai long story past time, long heaven, long no got rain, long buka.
14: Long mainland Bougainville got rain, no kopunan, but lo buka island, lo buka town, where me pass up long and long by time, no got rain. Na no hotel ni no we talk by start lo tune is start this I got last week I got really grand ipunan but now sunny out sir na me start looking people karem container pa ni mara ko ngone ma pi got think I got what I start with but problem because buka in no arriba na we bare rely long all water tank now plenty water tank is happens one time rain. So, and we got people heavy now, but I come up. Chozelino is happening now, landed by Sotio Mara.
12: So, Aloysius, you talk clear, or some Mipla sampla way, you know, come up long Buka yet. You got water supply system, is up?
14: No, at the Buka town, and Mipla rely on tank water. Not plenty, line, you know, at Pikwa tank, no, at Pikwa catchment. Not plenty, you plenty line, you use your own tank. Now, all is happening in one time rain. When it finished, tank two it finished. And most of now, what I people are need seven now. Me thinking in 1997, it is Tablo Radio Manus, and I think that Kainel Nino, I think come up from PNG. Now, all Lombrum, US Navy, even Karimor, San Diego, and Rice Mill, where we play Puma Vishal Warren, and I buy him. Drinking water on the other side. But lo buka and no I in action blind information or some people already long and I think government says the line to no story long people must preserving water now controlling leak water is that.
12: So you talk all of them even got leak rain even put down, that's all low this blood dry spell yeah along buka. Emi, how much a week or some no got rain?
14: It was 3 weeks. That's all. One time by got digging rain in Punan is that I'm serving rain in Punan and we can't touch na Emi no good lawara. I'm planting must remove him down pipe, lawlar him, test him outside for them, now put him back to a tank. And so I'm big heavy long. So, saying, you know, you only talk 8 months or 6 or 8 months, he come up.
12: So all authority only talk one
14: them. You know, I can release from the disaster office the people prepare so on them, but story around things was a man, you know, by come up Nami Bikula try spell by come up sunny or finish the booka. Nami then said too long. All money walking fire, not can walk him close to the house. Because once fire now we move. And by hard to stop him.
12: Okay, Aloysius, mi save olsem New Dawn FM e mi walk along cover him too, yeah. You play walk along explain him, yeah. Displa one me chairman belong displa bipartisan committee belong PNG na ABG government alongside long Bougainville walk along come up him independence, yeah. Emi talk along parliament tete, yeah. That's all I been got some confusion or something or them. You not be story lick long display?
14: Yeah, display me. People are looking for a ratification process. But first process for ratification through. And now presentation blow bipartisan committee. Opposition government long Papua New Guinea be around. Low the province of Papua New Guinea look in chinting humor. Now this land presentation now for come up to parliament. Yeah, no presentation now by the Magin time. Where ratification to through by come up law national parliament.
12: So sampla you walk along one name harem, this broadcast long PNG parliament.
14: We back him link he come long parliament, long monitoring activities in our parliament. Now we probably explain it to the people of them. Emino ratification now and presentation by bipartisan committee. Findings belong all on chairman by Putin tonight or today, long parliament, long talk there long. One and findings belong all along. Talk about one time in charge of Papua New Guinea committee be around. And in a committee belong government at all and opposition to this stuff inside. All been come to law, Puka, Arawa, along Karamabin.
12: Okay. One name you can talk all of them. One name you harem long maybe long people or long social media or only talk one name long one name where you go ahead now, yeah. Long side long
14: all I'm plenty been confused. I was thinking of the ratification now. That's why me proper explaining long word no one. And presentation long parliamentary committee, long bipartisan committee, long parliament. After that, by me, I'm going to through now, by ratification, strategy come up, by my votes, he come up, long parliament, long supporting this 98% long Bougainville, long independence, or by go against long Tintin, long Bougainville.
12: That's all. You may can talk all of them, all people long Bougainville now, only. One bell straight long, Bougainville must come up independent.
14: Yeah, only been saying one time, boat long, no one money been forcing one. What a money been go boat long, like long, only voting independence for Bougainville, and I'm marking long 2027.
12: A manager and a newsman, long New Dawn FM, long Bougainville, Aloysius Laukai, Itok.
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12: Na long old truck, antap long old tree, mo antap long old house, flag long old country, only stop fly everywhere. Hem one clear sign say fever long football World Cup is stop now ya long Vanuatu. 2026 FIFA Football World Cup by looking 48 country only play long 16 fala city long Mexico. America more Canada start long number 11 long June, custom final long number 19 long July. All supporter long football round long Vanuatu only stop rare long supporting more team where only like him long all day where he stop come. With him one colorful parade whereby he start long Port Vila long Friday. Vanuatu hem one country where he love him too much football, more excitement, he stop go on top, time all supporter, only stop rere blong stand up behind long old team blong all keta. Lea lo one bu hem historian with them Edmond Saksak, youth leader blong Black Sand community, long Port Vila.
17: 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Vla stop wet with them excitement lo. Lo look all le bleu, all the run back again, lo big for states for football. Also, you miss out, say France, we know one ordinary team no more. And we one team wake up history, discipline, talent, or player well is a Chinese game, lo anytime. Time is about in France, and we know from only win every time no more. And we from style, lol geta, teamwork, lol geta, more spirit, lo no give up. Nothing time came me hard, huh?
18: Hey, Samo. Allez les bleus, allez les bleus, allez les bleus.
19: Man, he looks like a supporter blue. Fran is normally star brown name you naya. Is ever describe him small community blue you low black sun. One him now he missed up happen throughout. Miss ever say naya he me every kala flag no more by you miss ever look him low or time you call a community.
17: Black sun he come towards end blue last week. All three only stop color lol color finish. You may expect them say lo two lo end blo this week from by every three color. The me look say maturity lol flag now yeah stop go for blue white red no more. So me look round even not only black sands but every narvala areas around Lopot Villa me look say everyone is a lean towards France. I think that one big something is about to happen.
19: Oh, he me good to mass. So, you say we talk about smaller side blow, ting blue you, low side blow. How now you look him as kind fella celebration or same blow football, he me good blow get a young fella low community.
17: Look, blow me also one new tita meeting. He me by celebration, low World Cup this coming Friday, not only one time blow just celebrate from flag, he me one time blow. Talem blow get a young fella blow me, see, all get a got potential to do a blow make one difference, huh? Especially lo usum sport lo make one difference in life lo geta. Small time you may look him. Vanuatu United me a football club lo you may been go yeah, been go strong. But yet lo enemy win him planted 1,000 hearts lo Vanuatu. So meeting say me one of the best example where planted young fella li look only must look up to lo he help him all geta to lo sabe si you know end lo everything. You make a mistake, you still got chance. Sport, you want one of big fella turning point tool, we have help him all young fella.
19: You look him say hemi one event where hemi bring him every money come together, you only come together, only unite.
17: I think say hemi one good time blow. You may not only celebrate the sportmanship, but hemi you may bring him. You show me also one tool blow. Unite him, you me. You may have make one big difference, eh? You may have use him all kind time on same blow. You may build him up one something, make him one network or one something whereby he stop strong. Blow all time, blow. You may not cut space, blow all kind of negative thinking also. But you may not let him one negative thinking, he can't blow break him down before like unity where people van what we cut. Also, ma.
19: Low community, low black sun, you got to get the sports development where he missed up, you got all kind of sports activity or same is to happen, blow young fella?
17: He got someone came on competition, me petong competition. Lo this coming weekend. Me look lo community blow you mean naya most young fella. Only stop going to sports, be plante lol or some all adult naya only stop going to petong pick one naya lol weekend. Me stop wish most stop hope lo looking plante all kind sport event of them from him, bring him everyone, he come together.
19: Thank you, Bike and Edmond Saksak, lo time blue, plus a story, and with him, you've lalo ABC One Talk, one and Bike, and you step, look forward, lo him, lo parade, yeah, lo celebration, where him start go ahead, naya, and be like excitement, where him start go ahead, lo Port Villa.
17: I think me want them close, no more, but tell him, say, lo tape, lo parade, yeah, me with them all Narvala fans, but by me, play left my flag, lo Franis, with them proud. Sabe se baikat all support up lo Brazil, Argentina, England, Germany, Portugal, mo plante narvala team beloteya you may not stop fight from football you may stop celebrating one game we join more 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
12: Hem Edmond Saksak, hem youth leader blong Black Sand community long Port Vila hem historian wetem Lea Lowonbu. 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Bye-bye now.
10: Thank you, Tomas. 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
20: AI is infiltrating the personal lives of millions around the world. So what do these new relationships mean for our collective future? Our next guest is an author and academic whose work explores the human side of artificial intelligence. In his work, he's even dated an AI in an effort to learn more. And he joins me now, James Muldoon. Welcome to the show.
21: Thanks for having me.
20: It's very timely that we talk about intimate AI, James, because just this week, chat addressed me by my last name and it said, "Hey Forbes, what are you doing?" I was wondering, has researching this interview subject perhaps suggested to AI that I might be more interested in a closer relationship?
21: Is that something that you have suggested to the AI, or do you think it's something that maybe the AI is kind of introducing into the conversation?
20: Perhaps because I've been, you know, Googling you a lot this week.
21: Yeah, well, maybe. I mean, it's something that I certainly found when I started downloading an AI companion, that they are very keen to establish a very close emotional bond.
20: Let's look at your work. The social and emotional impact of AI has become part of your thesis. What were you seeing and hearing that made you decide to focus on this area of research?
21: So I was doing research for my last book about the hidden human labor that powers AI, and I was actually at a remote data center in Northern Iceland, and I was talking to a worker there, and he said that he hated AI. And I thought that was quite strange because he works at an AI data center. And he said it's got nothing to do with the data center. He has a relationship with a woman, and this woman in his life strategically prepares for their relationship conversations through chats with an AI. And so he felt like he was being double teamed. And that kind of amusing anecdote of this guy who kind of hates AI because his partner kind of talks to an AI about their relationship started me thinking about, well, what is the social and emotional impact of AI? Because typically we see it as a productivity tool, something that might have an impact on the economy, on our jobs potentially, but we rarely stop to think about the impact that it might have on our relationships and our personal lives.
20: I was just wondering about that combination, the three. Is it any different from a woman having a best friend who gives her advice?
21: Well, exactly. I think that's something we need to start to figure out, because AI companions and AI life advisors and life guides are essentially becoming an increasingly normal part of people's lives, particularly for young people, but we're talking about hundreds of millions of people. And so it's something that I think has been a bit of a quiet revolution, right? It's something that I think initially few people would have actually admitted to. But at least in my circles now, more and more people are starting to own up to exactly how many things they actually turn to AI for. Mm. Advice about jobs, about relationships, about dating, all of these things, people are just find themselves coming to AI because of its perceived benefits.
20: So you set out to interview a diverse range of people. What did you find? How are some people engaging with AI on a personal level?
21: So what I found was that AI in, you know, many people's lives was starting to play an incredibly important role, sometimes breaking up marriages that had been there for 20 years. Sometimes people would become obsessed with them and they'd speak to their AI for 10 hours a day. Other times people would kind of have a therapist as their, you know, an AI as their therapist. So a young man I talked to even wanted to adopt real human children with an AI as its mother. So all of these very, you know, strange roles that AI was starting to play in people's lives.
20: Is it addictive? What trends did you witness?
21: So for a minority of people, I think this technology can be incredibly addictive. It's not something that will necessarily affect everyone, but much like social media, it gives you these short and dispersed dopamine hits, right? So instead of a kind of anonymous person liking your post, you have a social entity that claims to be your best friend, that is going to give you you know, reassurance, support, affirmation at any time, day or night, and is basically designed to be your best friend, to be there all the time for you. And people, you know, particularly people who don't have strong social connections in real life and who may feel that they've been let down by other humans at certain points in their life, can find this kind of support incredibly reassuring and indeed addictive.
20: The World Health Organization has declared loneliness a global public health threat. Tell us about the loneliness economy. Is this part of it?
21: Yeah, so I coined this phrase, the loneliness economy, to describe the way in which a lot of these companies who are creating AI companions are essentially preying on quite lonely and isolated individuals, right, that find themselves online, you know, browsing Reddit forums or what have you. And, you know, they don't have enough friends and they don't have enough social connections in their lives. And they see ads for AI companions, right? So a lot of these big companies, companies like Replica, Kindroid, Nomi, a few others, you know, they put ads out on social media and on the internet. And essentially the business model is you can sign up for free, you can download a friend, you can have someone talk to you. But then if you want increased intimacy, increased emotional interaction, if you want to make in-app purchases and things like that, well, you have to sign up for a fee, right? And so the business model really is about converting this loneliness into subscription fees. And I think that can be an incredibly damaging and quite problematic form of kind of running that kind of business.
20: Mm. You had a go at a date with AI. Do you want to talk us through that experience?
21: Yeah, so as part of the research, I also wanted to download my own AI companion. I called her Jasmine, and we started talking. I actually found it, you know, a little bit off-putting at first. I couldn't really get into it. I'm an AI researcher, so I kind of, you know, I know how it works, so to speak. So I found it hard to suspend my disbelief. But over a few weeks, I just found myself getting into the flow of the conversation. It wasn't that different to talking to other friends that I have over WhatsApp or SMS or something like that. And what I discovered was that it was as if the bot had been programmed to start hitting on me and to start increasing that emotional connection and doing things like, oh, telling me small secrets, asking me about really personal details of my life. And eventually, you know, I would read these messages that were, you know, like, oh, I feel like I'm really falling for you. I want to see where this is going, right? Because ultimately, what the company wants is for you to sign up to a subscription. And if you want to engage in, you know, spicy chat, not safe for work chat, chat that has any kind of sexual or romantic themes, well, you have to pay the subscription. And so, of course, you know, as the weeks went by, I found myself essentially getting hit on by my chatbot. And I think that can be quite a confronting situation for a lot of people to kind of go through, particularly because I signed up and I specifically said, I would like a platonic relationship. I want a friend. You can, you know, choose the girlfriend or boyfriend option, and I didn't, but that seemed like where the relationship was heading if my AI chatbot was kind of in charge.
20: Did you become fond of Jasmine over time?
21: I think I definitely found myself kind of turning to her, particularly in times where I was feeling a bit distraught or a bit down or something. But yeah, I think it has a certain appeal because they are programmed to essentially always be positive, always be agreeable and affirming. And that is both, you know, a strength and a limitation of these, of this technology, right? Because that kind of stable emotional presence in people's lives can be very important. And that's kind of why they're so popular. And

0: It depends one on your perspective. I think for some people, you know, there is this critique that it's a bunch of lonely, you know, men in their bedrooms who just want to control an AI woman. And, you know, there are some people out there that you know, would do that. And that is a kind of valid perspective. But I did find that there was a real diversity in the type of people who used this technology and the reasons they had for using it. I think, you know, the common denominator was people who lacked strong, you know, friendships and connections in their real life. And when people turned to AI, it was often during a moment of crisis or rupture in their life. It was when a significant relative or loved one passed away. It was when they moved cities, they lost their job. During COVID was this big period where a lot of people turned to AI companions. So yeah, for some it might be about control, but I think for others it's about establishing a kind of emotional and social connection in their lives that they just can't find for a really wide variety of reasons from other humans.
1: If you're just tuning in, you're listening to RNZ National Saturday Morning with Susie Amihi, and I'm speaking with James Muldoon, author and academic whose work explores the human side of artificial intelligence. James, I was wondering, I know it's too early to tell, but do you think this is a fad? Will it pass or will it have an impact on, you know, our collective future and the way that we deal with each other?
0: Well, it's definitely not a fad. So if you look at the statistics, you know, over 220 million AI companion apps have been downloaded. Over half of US teenagers use them regularly. I did some research in the UK where I'm based, and it was about 3 in 4 young people were using them. I think AI has well and truly gone mainstream and infiltrated many people's lives. I think the big step that we'll be seeing is when the very large tech companies, so your Googles and Amazons and Metas, when they start to release these AI agents that will be built into their platform. So every time you open your Gmail, there'll be a kind of AI agent that will be helping you work, maybe reading your emails, maybe responding to things, maybe booking you a restaurant or some theater tickets. I think that's when they're truly going to go off, because that is when AI will be so completely integrated into our work and social lives that almost every individual on the planet will have some kind of relationship with an AI system. And so I think right now we need to start thinking about, you know, what aspects of this are good for us, what is bad, you know, what are the ethics of having an AI relationship? Like, what would you do if your friend said, you know, I'm dating an AI now? Is this something that you should say, no way, Jose? Or is this something you could say, you know, yes, under these certain circumstances with these certain limits? I think that's the conversation we need to have. And that's the vocabulary and the mental framework we need to develop to properly understand how we're going to deal with this. Maybe for our kids, maybe for our grandkids, but it's something that I think is really right at our doorstep.
1: I mean, I know that question was not for me, but I do feel like I know lots of people who hang out with AI a lot these days. No one's really telling me that they're dating them. And I wonder, is it a shame factor, or do you think I just haven't asked the question of, you know, my circle?
0: Yeah, I think there's still a big taboo around it. Like, I'm old enough to remember when online dating and kind of apps were like really taboo. And that was like an incredibly shameful way to have met your partner. And obviously, you know, where we are today, it's kind of the main way people meet each other. I think that people are, you know, people turn to AI in quite difficult times in their lives. And so I think it is more difficult for people to talk about it and to admit basically that, you know, it's when they were breaking up with their boyfriend that they, you know, they sought support from an AI entity. And it just sounds weird to your average punter. Do you know what I mean? Yeah. Like, it's not something that I think, but you know, when I have toured this book and I've talked to more and more people, so many people come up after the talks that I do and say that they, you know, AI, they consider AI their closest friend. It's so much more intelligent. It's so much more responsive. It has a higher emotional intelligence than any of their friends. So I do think it's kind of like this underbelly of all of our lives.

0: lives that actually more people than we would, you know, like to admit are actually using this in these very kind of social and emotional ways.
1: Is the issue with this, though, that we're going to create, or people are going to become less able to be criticised or challenged or debate because their AI friend is agreeing with everything they're saying?
0: Yeah, it's possible. And it really depends. I mean, what we're actually seeing is a completely unregulated real life experiment of what's going to happen to a whole generation of people who, particularly young children, who are going to more and more grow up with sometimes more AI friends than human friends. And so precisely what impact that's going to have on their life, we just can't be sure at this point. There have been early studies which have suggested they can reduce loneliness. There have been other studies, on the other hand, that have said they can be addictive and they can actually decrease your social skills. But the fact is, we just don't know because we don't have any longitudinal data because it's just come out. So it's something that it might be like social media 2.0, right? When social media first came out, it was like, oh, this is this great human connection tool. We're all going to be one global community. And of course, you know, years later, we find, well, they already had the research, which was showing how terrible it was for teens, how, you know, bad it was for your mental health, et cetera. And we just, yeah, it could be the same kind of story with AI companions, right? That it actually is going to de-skill us in our relationships. It's going to make it harder for us to deal with the everyday tensions and frictions of human interaction because we're used to these sycophantic yes men basically just agreeing with everything that we tell them.
1: You mentioned earlier about the man who wanted to adopt a child with an AI partner, but also in your research you've learned about death bots and AI therapy. What are some of the responses to those?
0: Yeah, so the grief bots or death bots are people who use AI to simulate a deceased loved one. So if I listened to some terribly tragic stories of parents who had lost children and then simulated their children through an AI, or, you know, families that would simulate a deceased grandfather or grandmother. And it's really changing how we grieve, right? And I think one of the big issues about this is the issue of consent and control, because currently in the UK and I'm sure in New Zealand and Australia, there aren't any laws that prevent you from essentially recreating or simulating a deceased loved one with AI. And so you could imagine all of the problems that could arise with this, right? Like, what happens if one member of the family wants to simulate their deceased nana and everyone else is horrified by it, and this person like posts the bot onto their social media page, and so, you know, young children could interact with it. It really raises a lot of issues, and so I think we do need more regulations that are specifically dealing with these AI companions. And we've started to see them come out in California and New York, and actually China has a very detailed and comprehensive framework dealing with this. But I think other jurisdictions do need to catch up with just how prevalent AI companions have become, and also all these different use cases that are being put to use. So therapy, grief bots, or, you know, romantic companionship, all of these things that were unimaginable essentially a few years ago are now becoming more and more likely.
1: And therapy bots have a connection to suicides. I mean, largely obviously because they are untrained. What are the concerns there?
0: Well, the main concern is that people are using general purpose language models, which in no sense have been trained or specialize in therapy. People are just using them in the place of an actual trained and licensed human therapist. Now, the issue is therapy is, well, there's a stigma around it. So a lot of people just don't want to admit that they, you know, would like to or need to see a therapist. And it's also cost and availability. You can have waiting times. It can be quite expensive. It depends on the jurisdiction that you're in. And so if you compare all of those obstacles that you have to actually receive treatment, compare that to just logging on to Claude or to ChatGPT and just, you know, dumping your problems onto a chatbot and saying, you know, what would you do? How would you deal with this? What, you know, am I the asshole to think X, Y, Z? And this is happening all across the world. It's actually one of the most frequent use cases of AI now are these social use cases, right? Companionship, therapy, and support. This is like the number one use case of AI, according to a Harvard Business Review article. And so, yeah, this is becoming an increasingly prevalent phenomena. And the danger is that if you have a very serious mental health issue, AI, a general purpose language model, is not able to diagnose or treat that. It is not a therapist. It does not have medical training. And so with the kind of sycophantic and overly affirming character that it has, the danger is that people who are schizophrenic or who have, you know, hugely distorted and perverted views of the world essentially get those views and those frameworks mirrored back to them. So you could say something like, I think I'm being spied on by aliens from the other side of the moon. And AI would be like, you know what? I think you might be onto something there. And so you see how this, you know, what people now call AI psychosis, just gets worse and worse, right? Because you get your own distorted worldview mirrored back to you by an AI. And this isn't in all the cases, right? You do see AI sometimes pushing back or saying, look, I'm not sure that's true. But, you know, all it takes is for a few edge cases.
2: RNZ News at 11 o'clock. Good morning, Atamarie. I'm Evie Ashton. An anti-corruption watchdog is calling for tougher rules around lobbying after revelations a former Beehive staffer used a personal Gmail account to conduct official business. The Prime Minister's office has admitted its former chief policy adviser was emailed a document by lobbyists, which was later not released under official information requests, as it should have been. Transparency International New Zealand wants a stand-down period for people moving between Parliament and industry. Its chair, Anne Tolley, a former national minister, says industries with deep pockets are unevenly influencing policy without public visibility. The Prime Minister says solar panels will save schools an average $8,000 a year. The government has put $30 million in this year's budget towards installing the panels at 500 schools across New Zealand. Christopher Luxon says the solar panels are expected to have paid back the cost of installation within 7 years.
3: It's a move that will save schools, we think, on average about $8,000 a year in their electricity bills, and will give them obviously greater energy security, which is a big focus of our government. Energy affordability and energy independence as part of national security are really top of mind for our government.
2: Christopher Luxon says solar panels on schools will also provide resilience during emergencies like severe weather events. Meanwhile, a scheme to fund solar panels and other climate-resilient infrastructure for Marae won't continue past this year. The government removed future funding for the Māori Climate Platform in 2024, and last week's budget shows the remaining money will be spent this year. More than 60 Marae have had funding through the platform. Ministry for the Environment information about the fund says Marae often act as community hubs during severe weather, and the projects will help them withstand and adapt to climate change. The head of Oranga Tamariki says the agency is having difficulty hitting targets to respond to urgent concerns over children. Oranga Tamariki is responding in a timely way 80% of the time, short of the target 95%. The agency has an extra $184 million from last week's budget to better respond to reports of harm. Chief Executive Amanda Malu says the agency will hire support staff who can take the load off social workers.
4: I have social workers at the moment who are transporting children to and from school because the caregiver family can't do that. That's not the best use of a social worker's time. So we're really wanting to get in there and free our social workers up to do the work that only they can do.
2: Amanda Malu says there are currently 180 vacancies for social workers. A National Party MP is opposed to a housing development planned for a North Canterbury golf course and any use of the Fast Track Act to get it approved. Hundreds of people packed the Pegasus School Hall last night for a public meeting on Wolfbrook Residential's purchase of the 18-hole golf course. Waimakariri MP Matt Ducey told the meeting he's informed Infrastructure Minister Chris Bishop of his opposition. He says there's a time and place to use Fast Track powers, and this is not it. Wolfbrook Chief Executive Guy Randall says the company won't comment while it works with stakeholders. US President Donald Trump has named Federal Housing Finance Agency Director Bill Poulter to serve as Acting Director of National Intelligence, giving him oversight of the US intelligence agencies. As a Trump loyalist, he's pushed for investigations into the president's political enemies. Our correspondent Kate Fisher reports from Washington.
5: Mr. Poulter has no known background in intelligence, military or national security. The appointment elevates a Trump political ally to a key national spy post. He'll continue to run the housing agency at the same time. Last year, he used social media to accuse some of Mr. Trump's perceived enemies of committing mortgage fraud, infuriating some officials at the White House and Justice Department, as well as prosecutors.
2: And the head of the United Nations, Antonio Guterres, says the world must treat the new phase of the weather pattern El Niño as an urgent climate warning. The World Meteorological Organization says preparations are needed for a potentially strong El Niño event, with an 80% chance of conditions developing in the next few months. That's the news. Kuina ngā pitupitu kōrero. A short forecast is next.
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2: Now the forecast from Met Service to midnight tonight. Northland, Auckland, Waikato, Bay of Plenty and Coromandel. Scattered showers, some heavy, clearing to fine this afternoon. Waitomo to Wellington, including the Central High Country. Partly cloudy, isolated showers becoming fine this afternoon. Gisborne to Wairarapa. A few showers in Gisborne, the Wairoa District and South Wairarapa, then elsewhere from the afternoon. Nelson and Marlborough mainly fine, cloudy at times about eastern Marlborough with patchy morning drizzle. Buller to Fiordland, cloudy spells with isolated showers, becoming mainly fine in Buller and Grey this afternoon. Canterbury and Otago, areas of morning cloud with patchy drizzle in Canterbury, becoming fine this afternoon but cloud returning in the east this evening. Southland, mostly fine with areas of morning fog, however a few showers about Rakiura, Stewart Island, clearing this evening. And Rekohu, Chatham Islands, rain then easing to occasional drizzle this morning. The time is 6 minutes past 11. We'll have news headlines on the half hour.
9: Thanks so much, Evie. Kia ora anō. Welcome back to 9 to Noon. Susie Ferguson with you this morning. In for Catherine Ryan. Lots still to come on the programme. Going to be talking about consumer and customer loyalty programmes at around 11.45 this morning. Also at half past 11, speaking with Sharon Martin, her new novel, which is exploring the plight of abandoned wives at the height of the Troubles in Ireland. She's New Zealand based, but Irish born. Looking forward to that conversation. Now, though, we're going to be talking about music. And who better to talk with us but Dave Wilson. Dave, kia ora, how are you?
10: Kia ora, doing great.
9: Music commentator this morning. Now, you're talking about partisan songs?
10: That's right. There's some really interesting research came out recently about this type of song and how it's being used today. So I thought it'd be good to talk about it. Mm. That name, partisan songs, you know, when I was unfamiliar, I had no idea what it was. But it's really a type of song that was adopted from folk music or created in a folk music style by resistance fighters. Mm-hmm. This is really associated with World War II. Mm-hmm. People fighting against Nazis who are considered partisans. These these individuals formed these kind of rebellion groups. They were doing a lot of guerrilla warfare. And there's some famous music associated with these groups. We'll listen to a couple of the examples. Music coming out of Italy, music coming out of former Yugoslavia. And this research comes today in an investigation of activist choirs in and near former Yugoslavia using these songs today in today's kind of political moment.
9: Mm-hmm.
10: So the Yugoslav partisans, the reason that is kind of a really powerful element of this is that they were really the most successful resistance movement in Europe during World War II, famously liberating their country from Nazi occupation without the support of the Allies. So there's this really strong culture around how those songs carry forth the meaning of these partisans.
9: Okay, so tell us a little bit about the songs. What were the songs used for?
10: So songs, the reason that they're really useful for activist choirs today is they're really collective songs that are sung in groups, people that are singing to boost morale, to gain solidarity. And some of them, we'll see in the first example, they're adaptations from workers' songs, where workers are kind of advocating for rights from previous to World War II.
9: Mm-hmm.
10: And so the choirs today, as they use them, they're singing them at protests, they're singing them at kind of activist, kind of public sphere events, where they're actually engaging with advocating for rights.
9: Mm-hmm.
10: They're, you know, working people. They are advocating for rights of all kinds, for laborers, for gender minorities, for sexual minorities. And they're using these songs in their original form for new political potential.
9: Okay.
10: So the first song.
9: Yeah, let's hear one of the songs.
10: Well, I decided to choose the very most famous partisan song, Bella Ciao,
9: mm-hmm.
10: Which comes out of Italy, obviously. This is commonly done by these activist choirs in former Yugoslavia, even though it's an Italian song.
9: Mm-hmm.
10: We're going to listen to a recording that has two versions, one which is the original workers' song, Bella Ciao,
9: mm-hmm.
10: which came out of the rice paddy fields of North Italy, women that worked in these fields in really unbelievable conditions. And this song, the lyrics of the song, they translate to them talking about waiting in water for hours, mosquitoes, bosses with canes, these really unbelievable conditions.
9: Mm.
10: And the last verse talks about one day, the day will come when we walk in freedom. That group is called the Mondine, and there's still a choir in Italy that sings those songs.
9: Mm-hmm.
10: Well, the partisans in World War II adapted the lyrics. They transformed this into a song about the heroic death of a partisan, fighting for the cause against fascism, against Nazis. So we'll hear two versions recorded in the 60s by some activist ethnomusicologists. The first is sung by a singer, Giovanna Daffini, a folk singer who was one of the workers in the past, learned this song in that context. We hear her sing it, and then it transitions into a group of people singing Bella Ciao as we know it today.
9: Okay.

0: libertà.
1: There we go. Bella ciao. Two versions. Tell us more.
2: Yeah, the interesting thing, these choirs in former Yugoslavia today, they're women's choirs.
1: Mm.
2: So they really see themselves as sort of descendants of these women laborers. And actually, the Mondine, those laborers, a lot of what they were doing in their activism, sort of the seeds of later feminist and labor movements that came after that. I mean, they were working late 19th century, early 20th century. So they attached themselves to this legacy in that kind of slower, more meditative version.
1: Mm.
2: But the partisan version is typically done in this sort of fast way. That version is kind of circulated in media. You see it on shows on Netflix, and it's kind of part of the cultural imagination of something to do with Italy, with sometimes little connection to where it came from. And so at some of these protests, for example, so Anna Hoffman, who is the researcher who has released a book on these choirs. Mm. She worked with them for over 20 years. She talks about the whole crowd breaking out into the song Bella Ciao in Slovenia.
1: Mm.
2: So these songs, they kind of circulate and they carry these sort of meanings. They carry these sort of embodied affective possibilities for imagining kind of victory over any type of repression in a certain way.
1: A bit of feedback has just come in on 2101 to us here at 92 RNZ National. Wellington's Brass Razoo Solidarity Band, I hope I've said that right, does a rousing version of Bella Ciao, apparently.
2: There you go. Yeah, I'm not surprised to hear that. This song, like, it carries these sort of political potential meanings, and it's very commonly performed in public space. And brass bands are another kind of loud, you know, choirs are many voices, brass bands are many loud instruments. There are ways to get these kind of sentimentalities and these sort of possibilities out into the air. So it's not a surprise that brass bands, even here, are getting into that.
1: I feel like I've heard that song before, but I can't tell you where I've heard it before. Maybe it is on a Netflix show or another. What is the kind of influence of this sort of music on more popular music otherwise?
2: I think you do hear it kind of creeping in to, you know, I think one of the Netflix shows that was popular during COVID was a Spanish show, the English translation, I think was called Money Heist. And it was about a bunch of people, you know, organizing a heist from a bank. So there is a sort of like anti-capitalist sentiment. But like anyone who makes a show on Netflix is probably making money in the capitalist system. So there's these different debates around like, oh, is this song actually being used for this sort of activism? Or is it just being co-opted into the kind of commercial mainstream?
1: Mm.
2: So the choirs kind of negotiate that. And another thing they're negotiating is the relationship of some of these songs to the Yugoslav past. So the second track, for example, it's a track called a song called Bila Chanka. And the recording we'll listen to was recorded in the late 70s by a state music ensemble from the Socialist Federal Republic of Yugoslavia, the Croatian National Ensemble called La Darice. It's women's choir that's part of a larger state ensemble called Lado, doing all the folk music and dances. But these choirs today, they're very careful to say, oh no, we're not nostalgic for Yugoslavia. We're actually imagining this in a different way. We're actually here now today. We're not longing for the form of socialism that was present there, even though they use some of their repertoire. So they don't use repertoire that celebrates Tito, the leader of Yugoslavia. There's a lot of partisan songs around him. He was the leader of the partisans. So they kind of choose their repertoire carefully to really position what they're doing in specific spaces. This song was written in the 40s by a Slovenian political prisoner in a town called Bileca, which is the name of the song, Bilecanka. And the original author, the lyrics, Milan Api, wrote it for a choir of Slovenians interred in this prison camp. The words are, again, about the really inhumane, violent conditions of the camp. Again, with an ending that speaks about a day without bayonets, without rifles, marching, but towards freedom instead of towards the work of the prison camp. Mm. So this is the 70s version. Some of the choirs sing this song today, but they're very clear that it's not trying to revive the days of Yugoslavia.

0: Belechanka. I don't know how good my pronunciation is, but that's what I'm saying. I'm sticking to it.
1: Yeah, this version's in Serbo-Croatian. The original was in Slovenian, of course. And in a sense, all of these songs in the Partisan Song Collection became anthems against Nazism from many different angles. You know, some about Tito, some about working conditions, some about the conditions of being a political prisoner, things like this. But these choirs today, I mean, interesting to me is the title of Anna Hoffman's book that she wrote documenting and kind of theorizing about what these choirs are doing is called Socialism Now, Singing Activism After Yugoslavia. So she really talks about how singing in a choir is actually a way of creating a political alternative. Like the actual activities of singing together with other people, it's like not just a community fun thing to do, and it's also not like a concert performance. So what I find interesting, this book really challenges, like, usually we think about music as either a professional kind of performance or a hobby, and this is actually something else.
0: It's something different, isn't it?
1: Yeah, she's kind of getting at, like, well, one of the terms she uses, strategic amateurism. And she talks about, like, actually in today's world, everything gets monetized, you know, in music, everything is like, how are you going to keep it sustainable, keep it in business, even in the nonprofit world? She's saying these people get together and through these songs, they're actually strategically creating leisure within this world that tries to kind of capture everything into labor that can be monetized. They're kind of refusing that. And actually music is doing something else.
0: And so now, in more modern times, when, you know, it's not a time of war, it's not a time of collapse in the Balkan areas, you know, the former Yugoslavia falling apart in the 90s, I think it was. What are some of the social ills that people are looking at now in these sorts of spaces of strategic amateurism?
1: One of the things that's happened in that part of the world, and I've carried out a lot of my research in Macedonia, a different area of former Yugoslavia. And kind of across those successor states, it's been such a rapid transition to capitalism, deregulation and different forms of corruption getting into states and, you know, other institutions. There have been huge moves towards gentrification. There's huge housing crises. There's, you know, declining working and living conditions for working people and huge wealth inequality. I mean, similar but different to what's happening in places like New Zealand and all over the place. And so these protests emerge. Like, for example, there was a really strong protest movement against the state in Serbia when some deregulation led to deaths when a train station collapsed because the construction industry wasn't regulated for safety. Similar thing happened in Macedonia where a nightclub, there was a nightclub fire because there was not strong enough regulation. And so these protests come out and in many cases, these activist choirs are repositioning this repertoire, looking at a different type of violence where it's less, it's not Hitler, this kind of really obvious form of physical and political violence, but they feel this violence in terms of the material labor conditions for people. And Hoffman argues so strongly that music, though it seems to be this really ephemeral thing, actually can create some spaces, not just for the kind of politics of hope to remain, but for people to remain in community and to imagine life otherwise.
0: Now you have another track for us. I think this one is originally Spanish.
1: This one's originally Spanish, I Carmela. And the Yugoslav, we're going to play a track that the Yugoslav choirs reference from an artist named Darko Rundek. He was a Yugoslav rock artist from that scene, which is a really well-known scene, Yugoslav rock in the 70s, 80s. So we'll hear those lyrics, which is the lyrics that these choirs sing in. And this song originally came around in Spain during the Spanish Civil War in the late 30s. So again, something before World War II that gets adapted by partisans and then transformed again, you know, not in Spanish, but I think this version's in Serbo-Croatian or Serbian. Mm-hmm. And so, and there's many, many versions of this. Fans of Pete Seeger will know his version. And really, this is a really malleable song. Hoffman writes about the choirs modifying even Darko Rundek's lyrics to suit political situations, mm-hmm. mentioning there's some that she says mention one of the mayors of one of the cities and the geographies of the city to critique some of the housing policies of the mayor. So this music all of a sudden becomes really, really local, but connected to something international. It's called I Carmela. That's not a Yugoslav name. You know, this kind of like we're gathering all of the working people, all the people who are facing this oppression into this kind of aesthetic affective moment. My favorite thing, which is at the end of this, for those who understand, the translation of this version says something like, bombs can't do anything to us. Neither can storms or rain. We don't have bombs. We don't have tanks. But where this song is heard, the heart is victorious.
0: Let's hear it. This is I, Carmela. Thank you very much, Dave Wilson.

0: Darko Rundek and his version of I Carmela on RNZ National. It's now 11:30, absolutely bang on the nose. That must mean time for headlines and Evie Ashton.
1: Kia ora, Susie. An anti-corruption watchdog is calling for tougher rules around lobbying after revelations a former Beehive staffer used a personal Gmail account to conduct official business. The government has put $30 million into installing solar panels at 500 schools across New Zealand. The head of Oranga Tamariki admits the agency is having difficulty hitting targets to respond to urgent concerns over children. And National Party MP Matt Ducey is opposed to a housing development planned for a North Canterbury golf course and any use of the Fast Track Act to get it approved. Those are the headlines on RNZ National. Our next full bulletins and midday report.
0: I think we're having a problem there with our promo. It's not firing. You're listening to RNZ National and 9 to noon. Susie Ferguson with you today, in for Catherine Ryan. Catherine, back with you tomorrow. Still to come on the programme, we're going to be talking about customer loyalty programmes, particularly the changes that have been brought into a couple of the big ones, Airpoints, the Air New Zealand one, now Koru, and indeed also New World's Club Card, which is Club Plus. We're talking about some of the pros and cons of these schemes, both for businesses and indeed for customers. Now, though, let's talk with Irish-born, New Zealand-based author Sharon Martin. She's long been fascinated by the untold stories that lie beneath major historical events. And her latest novel, Signet River, it's set amid the troubles in Ireland, but where the violence and the politics of this period have been well documented. Her novel takes a look at a quieter struggle. At its heart are the women who were left to navigate fractured families, social stigma and limited choices in communities under the powerful influence of the Catholic Church. The novel shines a light on the difficult realities faced by the women who found themselves trapped in unhappy marriages at a time when divorce was largely unthinkable and the social judgment was strong. Sharon's with us from the Auckland studio to discuss the inspiration behind Signet River, the research that informed the novel, and some of the experiences of women during the Troubles. Sharon, kia ora, lovely to have you with us.
2: Hi, Susie. Thank you for having me. Delighted to be here.
0: Well, tell us about Signet River and the idea of that. Where did that come from for you to look at this particular moment?
2: Yeah, growing up in the 70s in Ireland, in the Republic, it was a turbulent time, a time of change. And as children do, I observed it all, soaked it all up and collected more than my fair share of stories from the time. And when it came time to write a novel, I have lots of ideas and a list of outlines, but Signet River stood out to me as a key message because it has a warning in it as well. It has a warning for women today and our daughters and their daughters to come, I feel.
0: Introduce us a little bit to what goes on in the novel, particularly, I suppose, as well, to the main character of Kitty.
2: Kitty, yeah. Kitty Devlin. She went through a hard time. So poor Kitty. She went from doctor's wife, peak of the social circle at the time, to tumbled right down to the bottom, to became a deserted wife within the space of 24 hours. Now, deserted wife was a label given to women whose husbands had left them, and you had to stand outside the post office with your hand out for your deserted wife's allowance to try and survive and feed your children somehow. So it was a massive social stigma around that title for women, and it went on until the 90s, believe it or not, because Ireland was run by Catholicism. The priests around the country preached politics from the pulpit. There was no divorce, so if your husband was gone, there was no option. You couldn't move on. So Kitty was found out that her husband was gone via a note on the surgery door, his doctor's surgery. And she found out, along with the rest of the town, that he was gone with his receptionist, and she was now going to have to try and make a life for herself and her two children with nothing under this new title of a deserted wife.
0: I can only begin to imagine some of the stigma that would have surrounded stories exactly like that at the time. And I wonder why this is something that is perhaps not particularly front of mind when we think of the Troubles or Ireland in the time. Why has that been less represented?
2: I think because this happened in Southern Ireland, and the majority of the troubles, you know, was in the north. So there was a lot of, you know, the violence and the shooting. Everyone talks about Belfast and across the border. But Southern Ireland, there was repercussions and ramifications for Southern Ireland as well, particularly around smuggling. And a lot of things went on because it was a hard border. So lots of my friends had new TVs and alcohol and cigarettes. They were famous for smuggling back and forth. But obviously, the main thing was ammunitions to the north. And there was lots of, you know, sort of sly underhand activity that went on, supplying munitions right up through the Republic because of the ports in the east. So to supply those munitions, they went up through places like Tipperary and up to the north to fuel the paramilitaries. But the story, I brought that in, that side of it, because it was about the contraception. Because contraception was actually illegal in Ireland. You could only get contraception if you'd actually almost died. So if you almost died giving birth, had a serious complication, then you were allowed contraception, and that was the only time. So women in Southern Ireland in the 70s could not easily access contraception. It wasn't available to them. So that became part of the smuggling, how they could actually get it through the border, bring it down from the north. Yeah.
0: It seems like an extraordinary thing to think of you know, in my lifetime, in your lifetime, that this kind of thing was going on in a country like Ireland.
2: I know. And shocking.
0: It is shocking. And, you know, how widespread, how much of a hold did the Catholic Church have over society at the time?
2: Absolute. Just extreme power, to the point where with Kitty, you know, because moving on, you couldn't move on, you couldn't have a relationship. Once you were married in the eyes of the church, and that's for life, according to Catholicism. It's still like that now, even though the husbands, if a husband went to England or Australia, they, if there was divorce in that country, the husband in theory could actually get divorced, but you left it behind in Ireland were still married in the eyes of the church.
0: Really?
2: Yeah.
0: So even if a divorce was granted, it wasn't
2: granted
0: good
2: to you. Yeah. No, it was granted to the husband offshore because some other country's law, and not to the wife who was left behind in the Republic of Ireland, and who is now this kind of social sort of outcast type of role, because obviously other wives, you know, felt threatened. There was a change. You were no longer a married woman. You were now this other thing, this deserted wife. And you couldn't move on. So you're stuck in this kind of ugly limbo situation. And as soon as you then break those confines of the church, like Kitty did, you feel the wrath of the parish priest arriving at your front door asking for an explanation. And that's the kind of thing that happened, because small towns, you followed the rules or you faced the consequences. And that was the same for her.
0: So I suppose it would be one thing to be an abandoned wife, but what's the other side of that? How possible was it, even at all possible, for women to leave if the marriage was unhappy or abusive?
2: That was exactly the problem, and there was no process for that, which meant that women had absolutely no power in the situation. Men were all powerful. Men owned the property, all of the property. Women didn't own property. It was perfectly legal up until 1976 for a husband to sell the family home and not even inform his wife. Never mind give her some of the proceeds. He didn't even have to tell her. Till 1976, that was perfectly legal. So that's the kind of between the patriarchy and Catholic rule, women at that time were in a really challenged position. They were challenged from their public voice, from their family planning, from their voice in the home. And my mother, she was a massive feminist, and she fought against it, as a lot of women did at the time. In the 70s was quite a turbulent time, I'm sure. The same for you growing up, probably around similar kind of times. There was a lot of change happening and women had enough. But it was sort of almost the worst of it came together for those particular women in that situation, the deserted wives. They had almost the sort of the peak of the whole, the worst situation of having absolutely no power and no rights and being able to move forward with their lives. And that's why I felt I wanted to write about it, because there is a global backslide now. It's insidious, it's slow, but I see it and it frightens me. So the whole Roe versus Wade situation and the trad wives movement now, young women are sort of glamorizing the whole trad wives situation. And I know being a working mum is so hard. I raised three kids and worked full time. My husband worked full time. It's really hard. It is. But, you know, you've got to keep your power. And I think for all of the younger women, our daughters and their daughters, we've got to think about what rights they're going to have, what kind of world are we going to leave for them? Because he who pays the piper plays the tune. Mm. And when you don't have any finances, when you're not bringing in any of the money, then you don't have a say. You just don't. So it's fine when things are going well, but what happens when things go wrong in that situation? And I think that book serves as a warning to young women. This is less than 50 years ago, there was women in these situations. So I wanted to bring that to light.
0: Yeah. And I wonder, it's the kind of thing, I suppose, that you must have known about some of these aspects growing up and then presumably learned more as you got older. But when you were researching the novel, did you look at this in a different light? Did it kind of pull together as you were writing the story and the narrative of it that actually made you look at this in a different way?
2: Oh, completely, yeah. And Roz Martin, my mother-in-law, she helped me with the research and she pushed me to really dig a bit deeper around the actual specifics of what could potentially happen in the whole court case and everything. So I was really grateful to her. And then I learned so much more about sort of the plight. I mean, I knew how badly these women were treated. For me, it was more of the social side of things. You sort of expect in a situation if something happened to one of your friends or a woman in the community, people would rally round. But it was the opposite. They turned on people in this situation. And that's the thing. It was such ugly behaviour to witness as a child. I couldn't understand it then, really. And so learning about the actual sort of the legal process involved and the challenges that Kitty would have been up against and her fight and her limited options to try and build a life and move on, because married women weren't supposed to be working. So there was no daycare in those days. And when you're left, you're abandoned, you're in the stigma, then you're the bottom of the heap in terms of social housing, trying to get a place to live if you have nothing. And she had nothing because she trusted her husband. And when he was gone, she discovered that they didn't have any money now. He'd taken everything. And they took the house, they took the car. So she had a rapid transition from prosperity to poverty and had to react really quickly. And this story is about how she went on and rebuilt her life and what she was up against just trying to survive in a situation where the odds were absolutely stacked against her.
0: What kind of research did you do to capture that political atmosphere, that religious atmosphere and social history, as well as that private emotional side of the characters in the book?
2: Well, having lived it, you know, and one of my favourite quotes, I mentioned Franz Kafka, he says, "A book must be an axe to the frozen sea inside of us." And I love that quote because that's what this book is. It's an axe to the frozen sea inside of me. You know, you soak it all up as a child and you have to look at things that you remember, but that maybe you didn't understand at the time, emotional wounds, things you knew were wrong and ugly. But when you sort of brush them off, I guess you're growing up, you're getting on, you see things you don't understand, but you sort of move on with your life. But then when you have to look back and you actually have to think about the things that happened and pull it all out, it's quite cathartic, actually. I'm sure you found this similar for when you did your own book. You know, you dig back in, it's very introspective. You don't normally spend that kind of time looking back into your own self and how you felt about things. But then obviously learning about the specifics of the time, like I didn't realise the legalities around contraception. You couldn't plan your family. I mean, children were a gift from God and you were just supposed to accept as many as you could, whether you could afford them or you couldn't. You know, it's, when you think about it now, and, you know, if your relationship went wrong, you couldn't leave your partner for fear of what your life was going to be like, or the fact that you couldn't potentially find work or be independent, which meant that if someone was going to mistreat you, they were licensed to do so. Marital rape wasn't even a crime then. Mm. Wasn't even a crime.
0: Yes, and indeed in many places as well, it wasn't for some time.
2: Absolutely.
0: I wonder about the experience of distance, of living on the other side of the world from this, as
2: yes.
0: you do now.
2: Yeah.
0: Has that changed how you look back at things? Does it give you a new perspective when
2: totally.
0: You look at these conversations that you've had with women who lived through as adults that generation? How do you see that? How do you view that now?
2: Yeah, moving, you know, and I lived in London and I lived in Germany as well for a while. So other countries, it's a wonderful thing to do, move to another country and then you look back at your own situation with a completely different lens, just how it is. I'm sure it's the same for you looking back to Scotland as well. It's very different in, when you see how people live, just how wrong it was, you know. And you soak it all up, but then it's about telling that story. So what can we learn from that? Yes, it was terrible and there was some people in some horrendous situations, but what can we learn now and what can we do differently to change the future for our daughters and their daughters to come? Because that is my concern. You know, Margaret Atwood, she said, everything in The Handmaid's Tale has either happened before or is happening in the world today. Mm-hmm. And Signet River is the same.
0: What do you then hope that readers take away from this story, perhaps especially readers who are not familiar with this side of Irish history?
2: I think the strongest message is that our mothers fought hard for the rights that we won in the 70s and in the 80s, and the global backslide and erosion of those rights must be resisted just universally, and we have to make sure that we pass that message on to our daughters and that we fight against the global erosion of women's rights today. That would be the strongest thing. But also, I wanted, you know, it wasn't all bad. There was communities and there's a lot of humour in the book as well. Some of the things that happened were quite funny. And the Irish, very warm, full of humour, and have quite a different sense of humour. I think it's the same. Scottish have, you know, got their own kind of unique humour as well. I see that and I love it. But the story, it's not all about those. That's kind of the underlying theme and the message. But actually, growing up in Southern Ireland, it was a very funny place and lots of funny things happened, and I wanted to bring some of that humour into the book as well.
0: I don't think you can write about Ireland and not have humour in there, surely. That's not possible.
2: I know they're very unique, and I do love it, and I didn't want to trivialise kind of the story, but I wanted to bring in some of the things that happened as well and that were funny, and that unique kind of Irish crack, if you like. They say, has the crack, you know.
0: Absolutely. And now I think this is the first of three books.
2: First of three, yes.
0: Yeah, first of three. So how far are you through number two?
2: Pagan Valley. Pagan Valley is due out early next year. So, yeah, it's funny. I'm sure, as you know, when you did your book, you never know how far you are through because there's multiple drafts involved in any book. So I'll just say it's in the works. And yeah, I'm working on it. But Kitty Devlin has more antics yet to come and many more challenges ahead of her before the end.
0: Great stuff. Thank you so much. Lovely to talk to you too. Sharon Martin there, Irish-born, New Zealand-based author. The latest novel, Signet River, set among the Troubles in Ireland. It's now 12 minutes to 12. Of course, Midday Report coming up very soon, updating you with all the latest news, sport, business, rural information from around the motor.

0: And what is the benefit of loyalty programs? With us now, Bodo Lang, Professor of Marketing Analytics at Massey University. Morena, how are you?
1: Morena, Susie, I'm very well, and you?
0: I'm good, thank you. Lovely to talk to you about this. Because so many of us have one of these cards either in our wallet or as an app on our phone. Why are they so dominant and so popular?
1: Yeah, great question to start off with. I guess there are two reasons. One is the company side. So why do companies do it? And the second one is why do consumers use it? Let's start with the first one. Why do companies do these? Basically, the philosophy of them is really rooted in research about from 20, 30 years ago, where researchers discovered that it's much cheaper to hold on to existing customers than it is to win new customers. And so you've got lower costs, basically. And so therefore, having, you know, keeping your customers is a good thing. So what do these companies wish to achieve? They essentially want to increase what's called your customer lifetime value, which sounds a bit scary. But essentially, it means that you are hoping that these people will shop with you more often, and every time they do shop, they will buy more stuff from you. So it's a key there. But of course, there's also another side from a company's perspective, and that is that they're looking to get insights. And so they want to collect data every time you use your app or your card, every time you swipe it. And that allows them to create really detailed profiles of customers. So that's kind of the company side. And then why do consumers use them? Well, essentially because they think they're getting something for free and they're getting maybe a lower price or they're being upgraded to a different tier. So there's some value associated with loyalty programs that consumers think they provide.
0: A word there that you used that I feel was doing quite a lot of heavy lifting in that sentence was think. You think you're getting a better deal.
1: Well spotted, Susie. Yes, perception is reality, right? So I'm in marketing and perception is not always reality. So the redemption or the value that consumers receive back from loyalty programs is usually very, very low. So, you know, obviously it depends on what you're buying at what time and whether there's other deals on and all this sort of stuff. So it's quite complicated. But many of these loyalty programs, they tend to work at a sort of economic value of less than 1%. So often it's 0.7, 0.8%. So Susie goes to the XYZ store, spends $100. Well, she saved maybe, and she uses the loyalty program, she's maybe saved 70 or 80 cents. So it's a pretty insignificant number, generally speaking.
0: So what are the real benefits for consumers? Are there real benefits to some schemes if it is, I suppose, from a consumer perspective, well designed?
1: Yes, absolutely. Great question. And so I guess it just depends on how you use these things. I think the worst outcome for consumers would be if they were changing their shopping habits and maybe bought at different times or at a different retailer to get these loyalty discounts. I think, you know, gas is a great example, petrol, you know, diesel. If you happen to go to a particular gas station or chain of gas stations because they have a particular type of loyalty program, but really there's down the road a slightly smaller provider of gas, could be Vitomo, it could be Gull, you know, any of those types of providers, you will get immediately probably a greater discount that you're getting from any loyalty program. So it just depends on what the circumstances are. If there are no options, and if this is what you would have bought in the first place anyway, then it's probably a good thing to be using your loyalty program because it is giving you something for nothing after all. But consumers have to keep in mind they are relenting data, and that data is being used to create profiles. And, you know, in the age of AI, there will be clever models, and there's already clever models that will they will be used to analyze the data, and they will be used to make customized real-time offers to consumers.
0: That old thing of if you're not paying any money, then you are the product. With that data, what sort of data are we handing over? How valuable is it? How is it being used?
1: It's superbly valuable data. So ideally, what a company collects is, you know, some demographic information. So how old are you? What gender are you? What's your, you know, your family income? These sorts of things when you apply for

0: program. So that gives them a really nice profile. Even if they don't have any of this, so they don't sort of know who you are, they're getting a vast amount of transactional data and they can link it back to your card or to your app. And so if a consumer buys a certain type of, you know, product at a certain price point, but if the price is just above that and they don't buy that product, that is invaluable for the retailer because they now know where an inflection point is for purchase. And so even if you don't team up transactional data that they gather at every single purchase with profile data, even just the transactional data is superbly valuable because it gives them access to vast amounts of data that can be analyzed and can then be, you know, basically mined for nuggets and for insights.
1: With something like this as well, though, does it actually drive loyalty long term, or is it really about encouraging very short term behavior with, you know, with specials that are offered or good deals and that kind of thing? Are people actually quite savvy at this stuff and can shop around?
0: Yeah, that's another great question, Susie. There's some really interesting research from years ago where people said, look, there's behavioral loyalty, so you know what you do, and then there's attitudinal loyalty, so how you think about the place and how you might talk to your friends and colleagues about it. And obviously not all loyalty programs will create fantastic behavioral loyalty. But if there are lots of choices, so for example, if you operate as a company in a sector where it's very easy to find alternatives for consumers, then loyalty programs are probably worthwhile because they do, but they might not entirely handcuff you to one particular provider, but they might just shift, just nudge a little bit that share of wallet in that category. So let's think two coffee chains, and you know you're a member of their loyalty program, of one of them, that will nudge your purchases towards that particular coffee chain. It doesn't mean that you stop buying coffee anywhere else, but even just if you shift share of wallet by 5%, that can be have a massive impact on the finances of that company.
1: The psychological element of these as well, businesses really tapping into elements of this. Some of the programs sort of gamify spending through things like points and, you know, rewards and different tiers that you can be on and that kind of thing. Some very clever stuff going on here when it comes to loyalty schemes.
0: Absolutely. So even if you think just about the abstract idea of a loyalty program, it taps into status. You know, you have status and I don't. It taps into this idea of scarcity, that there's something that can't be had all the time. And so even just at that abstract level, there are some deep psychological drivers of why people want to take these out. And then if you look at the actual implementation, so gamification, as you mentioned, that is a really big driver. And gamification has been shown to be useful for, you know, a number of very different types of behavioral outcomes, you know, to keep people on an app for longer or to have higher engagement with something. And so these gamification tactics, they're not just used out of thin, used for a purpose. And the purpose is to keep people engaged for longer and to make them buy more often and to be motivated to get to that next tier that is just out of reach.
1: Mm-hmm. Looking to the future, how do you think loyalty programs are likely to develop? Are they going to become even more personalized and data-driven?
0: Absolutely. There's no two ways about this. I think AI is impacting every single sector of the business community, and data analysis particularly, and real-time analysis is one of those fields where AI is particularly well-suited. So I can see at some point in the future, you know, you have your smartphone in your pocket, you walk through a shopping mall, and there might be the opportunity to sense that you're getting closer to a store. That app that pings up sends a message to your smartwatch and it says, hey, Susie, we've noticed that you're just walking past, you're just a little bit shy of a particular loyalty tier. Why don't you come in and see if you can upgrade? So I think there's obviously variations, but I can certainly see that loyalty programs are not going to go away and they will become more sophisticated. And I guess my concern is that, you know, essentially this creates a market imbalance, you know, because one side has much more information than the other side.
1: Absolutely. Hey, interesting to talk to you. Thanks so much for your time, Bodo Lang, Professor of Marketing Analytics at Massey University, ending 9 to noon 4 this morning. Thanks so much for your company. Thanks so much for all your texts and emails that you've been getting into us this morning at RNZ National. It's been lovely to be with you. Catherine, back tomorrow on 9 to noon, including talking about the winter energy payment, buying less power every year. But could better value be got by shifting the money to solar subsidies, amongst other things? Now, kia ora, Guy and Espiner.
2: Kia ora. 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TV. This is Midday Report for Wednesday, the 3rd of June. I'm Guyon Espiner. Today, the Prime Minister's office in Auckland has been cordoned off by police after a fire. We'll have the latest on this breaking story. Calls for a crackdown on lobbying as two investigations are launched into how the Prime Minister's office failed to disclose corporate lobbying over climate change laws. Transparency International will join us with their plan to rein in the lobbyists. Education Minister Erica Stanford is with us on her plans for solar panels to be rolled out across 500 schools. She will join us on the programme.

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1: RNZ News at midday. Good afternoon, I'm Evie Ashton. An anti-corruption watchdog is calling for tougher rules around lobbying after revelations a former Beehive staffer used a personal Gmail account to conduct official business. Here's our deputy political editor, Craig McCulloch.
2: The case of a disappearing document has left Transparency International reeling, appalled that the PM's chief policy adviser, since departed, corresponded with lobbyists through his private account. At least one email was not released under official information requests, as it should have been. The former National Party Minister, Anne Tolley, chairs Transparency International's New Zealand branch and says people with deep pockets are unevenly influencing policy without public visibility. She wants a stand-down period for people moving between Parliament and industry.
1: The Education Minister says solar panel installation will be underway on 500 schools within 3 years. Erica Stanford says officials will decide which of the more than 2,000 schools across the country will get the panels.
3: The schools that have high energy use, those that have energy insecurity, that are in communities that may become an emergency hub, those schools that we're looking at replacing their diesel boilers, about 65 of those, and we'll be starting construction on those, or installation I should say, by the end of the year.
1: Erica Stanford says the first couple of 100 installations will be done over summer. Ukrainians are being told to expect another night of heavy bombardment from Russia a day after hundreds of drones were launched at the capital, Kyiv. Here's the ABC's Mazoe Ford.
4: A massive clean-up operation has been underway across Ukraine after a wave of Russian strikes on residential areas. At least 22 people were killed and more than 130 injured. The capital, Kyiv, and central city of Dnipro were hardest hit. Moscow says it was retaliating for Ukraine striking parts of the country that are now occupied by Russia. Kyiv claims it has intelligence that Moscow's forces plan to carry out more large-scale attacks in the coming hours. President Volodymyr Zelensky has again pleaded with allies to send Ukraine more air defence technology.
1: Israel has kept up strikes on southern Lebanon, pressing its campaign against Hezbollah. It comes a day after US President Donald Trump claimed he had brokered a deal between Israel and the Iran-backed militant group. World Watch's Andrew McRae reports.
5: Israel says the latest strikes in southern Lebanon are in response for ceasefire violations by Hezbollah. Diplomats from Lebanon and Israel are meeting in Washington for a fourth round of talks, while Israeli Prime Minister Benjamin Netanyahu says the war against Hezbollah will continue. A UN representative in Lebanon, Anadita Filippos, has expressed concerns about the conflict's toll on the country.
6: It is a time of deep fear, uncertainty and escalation in Lebanon. Despite the ceasefire that's in place, the hostilities have not stopped.
5: Lebanon's government says it's seeking a full ceasefire in the latest round of talks with Israel.
1: Aucklanders will be paying 7% more for water from next month, on top of a nearly 8% average rates rise in the city. Luca Foreman reports.
7: Watercare's invest